0: environmental footprint will not be affected and impact negatively anywhere within this community or anywhere else.
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2: This is Public News Service. Advocates in New York and nationwide are rallying for a better North American trade deal. Our Edwin J. Vieira reports as part of their Days of Solidarity campaign, they are hosting events in border states like Buffalo and calling for certain changes to the U.S.-Mexico-Canada agreement, which is up for review on July 1st.
3: Jesse Lenny with the New York Trade Justice Coalition outlines what the USMCA should do to improve trade.
4: The trade agreements, trade should benefit all communities, and it should lift wages and lift and protect workers' rights, protect safety in the workplace, protect the communities and the environment that we all depend on, and then it just hasn't done that.
3: He and other advocates want the deal to prioritize everyday people over corporations and doesn't want it to pit working people from the three countries against each other. President Donald Trump has long chided the USMCA despite negotiating it and says he's not interested in renewing it. An Economic Policy Institute report finds the U.S. trade deficit with Canada and Mexico reached $263 billion in 2025, up from $125 billion in 2020. While some believe the USMCA has deficiencies, Lenny and others still see it as a step above the North American Free Trade Agreement. Bureau of Labor Statistics data finds New York lost around 392,000 manufacturing jobs while NAFTA was in effect. He says Rust Belt cities like those in Western New York saw the biggest impact.
4: It really carved out the foundation of the American working class. And that fear of offshoring, the artificial seeking of low wages, bad environmental policies, and no safety protections has also struck fear even in industries that can't be offshored.
3: Under NAFTA, the U.S. lost more than 4.5 million jobs.
2: And some of America's top colleges are working to increase their enrollment of students from rural areas and provide the unique support that they need to succeed.
5: While 90% of rural students complete high school, less than half go straight to college, according to the U.S. Department of Education. Marjorie Bentley, executive director of the STARS College Network, says more college recruiters are building relationships with rural high schools and helping students see the value of earning a degree.
6: We don't want to contribute to any sort of brain drain. We want to make sure that they know they can get this great education and they can also still be an integral part of their home community.
5: Last year, more than 90,000 rural students applied to STARS member schools like Dartmouth, Yale, and Brown University. That's up 15% from 2024. Data show rural students are also more likely to drop out of college than their urban or suburban classmates. Support for this reporting was provided by Lumina Foundation. I'm Catherine Carley for Commonwealth News Service.
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7: Their reputation for being silent and dull-witted is perhaps the most underserved in the animal kingdom. It's a bovine appreciation edition of the Old Farmer's Almanac Radio Report. With more practical tips and useful advice, this is the Old Farmer's Almanac Radio Report for Friday, June 19th, the 170th day of the year. Baseball's Iron Horse Lou Gehrig was born on this day, and 48 years ago, Garfield made his syndicated newspaper debut. Placid, oblivious, and dull-witted, just a few of the misconceptions many of us carry about cows. In some ways, cows have senses that are more highly developed than ours. Those wide-set eyes give them a broad range of vision, a real panoramic view of the world around them. Their ears, usually focused on the horizon, can pinpoint sounds to a narrow range. And their sense of smell is among the best in the animal kingdom. Those big, damp nostrils can identify smells from 5 to 6 miles away. A few things to ponder next time you pass by a field of seemingly disinterested cud chewers. That's the Old Farmer's Almanac Radio Report. Learn more at almanac.com.
8: Agriculture is number one on the minds of most folks in northwestern Oklahoma. 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
9: This is Lee Habib, and this is Our American Stories, and we tell stories about everything here on this show, from the arts to sports, and from business to history, and everything in between, including your stories. 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They're some of our favorites. In the annals of American capitalism, there is probably

0: Probably no crazier, wilder, more chaotic boom to bust and back again phenomenon than the Comstock lode in the 1860s, the richest couple of square miles on Earth. This small section of dirt changed the destiny of the United States. Here to tell this rags-to-riches frontier tale is Old West historian Roger McGrath. Here's Roger.
1: If ever there were real-life figures who could have been characters in a Horatio Alger novel, it was the Silver Kings. John Mackey, James Fair, William O'Brien, and James Flood epitomized the rags-to-riches American dream. John Mackey is the engineering genius of the Silver Kings. Born in Ireland in 1831, he immigrates with his family to New York in 1840. He reaches the California gold fields in 1851. He enjoys hard physical work and mining camp life. He has almost no formal education and had stuttered badly when young, but he is blessed with extraordinary intelligence. James Fair is a mine superintendent without peer and a shrewd financier. Born in Ireland in 1831, he immigrates with his family to Illinois during the early 1840s. He has enormous energy, a trenchant mind, and a natural aptitude for all things mechanical. He joins the gold rush to California in 1849. William O'Brien is born in Ireland in 1826 and brought to New York as a small child. By the time he joins the gold rush of 49, he has grown into a large man of erect carriage. He will soon have a head of prematurely white hair. His size, posture, and hair give him a dignified appearance. Unlike his partners, he is soft-spoken, with an avuncular, kindly quality about him. He is the least forceful of the Silver Kings, but his gregarious and genial nature make him the most popular and ideal for public relations. James Flood is the only Silver King not to have been born in Ireland. He's born in New York in 1826, shortly after his Irish immigrant parents arrive. He catches the gold fever in 1849 and sails around the Horn to California. He has a quick wit, a shrewd mind, a volatile temper, and a powerful drive to succeed. He is a genius in trading stocks and in finance. Mackey, Fair, O'Brien, and Flood all spend the early 1850s prospecting and mining in California, and each has some success. With his earnings from the diggings, O'Brien opens a marine supply store in San Francisco. Flood, with the money he has made, opens a livery and carriage shop just down the street from O'Brien. Both lose their businesses, though, in the Depression of 1855. They then join forces and open a saloon. O'Brien reasons the only thing that does not go down in the Depression is the consumption of alcohol. He's right, and their saloon thrives. Flood handles the business end of the operation, while O'Brien greets customers and serves roast beef sandwiches that come complimentary with a drink. By the early 1860s, Flood and O'Brien are dabbling in mining stock, buying and selling shares in mines that tap into the great Comstock lode in Nevada. Flood has an uncanny ability in stock trading. Within a few years, he and O'Brien amass a small fortune. In 1868, they open their own stock brokerage office in San Francisco. Mackey and Fair, working separately, also spend the early 1850s prospecting in California. Here's Comstock Lode historian Ronald James speaking to us at the location of the great Comstock Lode strike, which was made in 1859 by two Irishmen, Peter O'Reilly and Patrick McLaughlin.
2: The first miners who came here were after gold. Gold's easy. Gold doesn't combine with many things, so you can actually even pick it out of their washed dirt with tweezers, and you hope for a nugget, but you find little flakes of gold, and that's how you can pull the gold out. The two miners who were coming up here, a couple of Irish immigrants, were just looking for a good place to dam up a natural spring so they could get water, and they were hoping that they could find some water, throw some dirt into their long toms, which were these wooden boxes, and wash the dirt. While they were damming a natural spring they found, which was right up here, they started throwing some of the dirt in there and found immediately that they were uncovering several ounces of gold. And it was a very good day, and it was the first of many good days. In fact, 20 years worth of good days. They were complaining for those first few weeks after the strike in June of 1859. These early miners complained about this blue mud that gummed up their works, because as you wash away the lighter soil, it leaves gold behind, but it was also leaving behind this blue mud that was really obnoxiously heavy, and it was hard to separate it from the gold. So after several weeks, they took an ore sample over to California and said, what exactly do we have here? And what they found was that if you had a ton of this stuff, it would produce over $800 in gold when gold was selling for $16 an ounce. But what was really surprising that it was that it would produce over $3,000 in silver when silver was selling for $1.60 an ounce. And so that's really where everyone understood just how wealthy this ore body, or using the Cornish word, lode, was. And then it became known as the Comstock Lode.
1: When they learn of the Comstock Lode strike at Virginia City, they head over the Sierras to Nevada.
2: The people who came to the Comstock were an international body of people. Nevada actually had, in the 1870 census, more foreign-born per capita than any other state in the nation, you know, more than the great immigrant states of, you think of Massachusetts and Boston and New York and how vibrantly international those places were, Chicago. A lot of Europeans, obviously, a large group of Chinese lived here. They came from all over. They often arrived as single men. And so it was a very masculine community.
0: And when we come back, more on the lives of these four risk takers, the Silver Kings. The story of the Comstock Lode continues here on Our American Stories. Lee Habib here. 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
0: And we continue with Our American Stories and the story of John Mackey, James Fair, James Flood, and William O'Brien, the Silver Kings. Let's pick up with Roger McGrath where we last left off.
1: Mackey works as a pick and shovel miner for $4 a day, then as a timberman for $6. Soon he develops his own business, excavating and fortifying tunnels. Much of his pay is in the form of stock certificates. Now, most of these prove worthless, but a few give him enough money to buy the Kentuck, a mine whose ore has supposedly been exhausted. Mackey sinks a new shaft in the Kentuck and hits a rich deposit. During the next several years, the mine pays over $1 million in dividends, huge money in the 1860s. Mackey also has said he will retire as soon as he has $25,000 in the bank. Well, now he has many times that, but his appetite has only been whetted for new adventures and enterprises. While Mackey is working the Kentuck, James Fair becomes superintendent of the Ophir, one of the richest mines on the Comstock. In 1868, he enters into a partnership to develop new mining properties with Mackey.
2: I'm standing at the base of the Ophir Pit, and they called it Ophir after Ophir, the gold mine of King Solomon in the Old Testament. By asserting that this was the Ophir mine, they were claiming that this was a mine of biblical proportions. And they got it right, because hundreds of millions of dollars came out of the ground beginning right here.
1: Back in San Francisco, Jim Flood and Bill O'Brien take notice of these two young upstarts on the Comstock. Soon they are discussing joining forces. And in 1869, the San Francisco stockbrokers and the Comstock miners form a partnership. By the early 1870s, through wise investments and daring gambles, the four Irishmen are challenging William Ralston of the Bank of California for control of the Comstock. In 1872, they buy the Consolidated Virginia Mine for $100,000 from Ralston's right-hand man in Virginia City, William Sharon. Sharon gleefully reports to Ralston the Irishmen have been taken. The Consolidated Virginia, says Sharon, is a bankrupt piece of property. Over $1 million has already been wasted in the mine in fruitless exploration. Mackey and Fair have a hunch if they cut a new tunnel at a deeper level, they will hit a vein of ore. For several months, they tunnel, pouring $200,000 into the Consolidated Virginia, but hoisting up nothing but worthless rock. William Sharon roars with laughter. Then one day, Mackey and Fair hit a delicately thin vein of ore. They try to follow it, but it disappears. They find it again, but again it disappears. They find it a third time. This time the vein begins to widen to a foot, to several feet, to a half dozen feet, to 12 feet. Mackey and Fair send word to Flood and O'Brien in San Francisco. The stockbrokers quickly buy up as much outstanding Consolidated Virginia stock as they can. The deeper the new shaft is sunk in the Consolidated Virginia, the wider the vein becomes. At the 1,500-foot level, the vein is more than 50 feet wide. The ore is so rich, waste rock has to be added to it to put it through the stamp mill. The Irishmen have discovered the very heart of the Comstock lode, what is called the Big Bonanza. For the rest of their lives, they are known as the Silver Kings. Here again is Ronald James.
2: In 1873, they found what was called the Big Bonanza. Here, the Comstock lode, the combination of gold and silver, started expanding as they went underground, and at its widest, up to 60 feet wide of nearly pure gold and silver. The problem is you cannot find a log stout enough to span 60 feet, even 20 feet without snapping, because it has to hold up a mountain, and mountains want to collapse in on empty space. So they brought in a German immigrant by the name of Philip Didesheimer, who developed the square set timbering method. And it was basically a series of cubes that could be in modular fashion added to, so that whatever the stope, the empty space left over when you dug out all the gold and silver, whatever that stope was shaped like, you could fill it up with a stout framework of timber. And then you would fill it back with waste rock as you dug even deeper inside the mine. So it was a really nice, stable way to support a mine as you were pursuing precious metals. And that was exported throughout the world. It's only the first of many inventions, flat wire cable, the safety cage. This was the first place where dynamite was experimented with in a big way underground. It was the first place where air compressed drills were used. So it became one invention after the next that defined international underground mining for the next 50 or 60 years.
1: By 1875, the Silver Kings are fabulously wealthy. The Consolidated Virginia is paying dividends of $1 million a month, something like $100 million in today's money. San Francisco is seized by a speculative mania. If the Consolidated Virginia has hit the Big Bonanza, other mines might also. Thousands of shares of mining stock trade daily. People make and lose fortunes overnight. charwomen buy the hotels they scrub floors in. Hack drivers give away their carriages to live on Nob Hill. Chinese gambling dens close because Chinese are gambling in mining stocks instead of Fantan. From 1873 to 1882, the Consolidated Virginia yields $65 million in gold and silver and pays $43 million in dividends, more than $4 billion in today's dollars. Here again is Ronald James.
2: The deepest shaft here dropped over 3,000 feet, 3,200 feet. That's over a half mile, a straight elevator drop. And keep in mind, this is in 1870, 1880, when most people have never ridden an elevator anywhere. And to imagine these people being dropped down over half miles straight down, it really is something. There was a law on the Nevada books that said it's against the law to talk to a hoist operator. He was the fellow who was running the spool as it lowered the cages down. And it's illegal to talk to a hoist operator while he's working, because if you distract him and he's off by 10 feet, that could be fatal to the guys in the cage as they drop down.
1: The Silver Kings all live riotously well and die with multi-million dollar estates. William O'Brien contributes to charities and supports all his close relatives, especially the McDonough and Coleman families of San Francisco. James Flood buys San Francisco real estate, erects numerous buildings, funds new business ventures, and establishes the Nevada Bank. The Nevada Bank later merges with Wells Fargo. He donates large sums to charities. He and his wife and their children live on a fabulous 35-acre estate at Menlo Park. James Fair is elected to the U.S. Senate from Nevada, but spends most of his time accumulating real estate in San Francisco. He becomes the city's largest taxpayer. He also establishes two banks and a railroad. John Mackey forms a telegraph company, lays a cable across the Atlantic, and breaks the Western Union monopoly. He makes more millions. During his lifetime, he gives away more than $5 million in gifts. He also tears up IOU notes worth more than $2 million, like forgiving $200 million in today's money. When the Great Fire of October 1875 destroys the central part of Virginia City, including the town's Catholic Church, St. Mary's of the Mountains, Mackey donates much of the money to have St. Mary's rebuilt bigger and better than ever. During a slow period on the Comstock, Mackey secretly pays a Virginia City grocer to supply provisions to any miner out of work. He also is the largest contributor to Sisters Hospital, requiring only that his donations be kept confidential. John Mackey, James Fair, William O'Brien, and James Flood demonstrate that Horatio Alger characters were not confined to novels, but were found for real in America.
0: And there you have it, the story of the Silver Kings. This is Lee Habib, the Silver Kings story, here on Our American Stories.
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0: we continue with our American stories. Up next, Carter Mumsen Hudson from Hillsborough, North Carolina, started walking the Appalachian Trail, not knowing if he could actually finish the 2,000-mile trek. His journey took several months and included scenic beauty, encounters with the kindness of strangers, and one fairly serious injury. The encounters he had along the way spawned a spiritual journey that would take him to a place he would have never imagined.
1: My name is Carter McLean Mumsen Hudson. I'm 22 years old. I'm a resident of North Carolina. I just completed the Appalachian Trail. Walk from Georgia to Maine took me roughly 4 months. I started in the middle of my college semester, which would have been March 1st, and I finished July 8th. The entire Appalachian Trail is 2,193 miles this year. It often changes. I walked about 2,000. I am in college studying religion to become a preacher. I'm into the outdoor world especially, biking and running and hiking and climbing and boating. I had a good, diverse childhood. I was surrounded by people who had rural backgrounds and a more difficult life, right? A lot of them went to the army or became mechanics, this kind of story. Played a lot of basketball, played baseball, you know, just regular high school stuff. Wasn't the best student, but managed to make it to college, so that was a success. The reason that I wanted to hike the Appalachian Trail was simply because it was there. There was no goal I had in mind. I never would have wanted to do something like this if the Appalachian Trail didn't exist. The idea from walking from Georgia to Maine just sounds silly. But my college had a program where I was offered credits. And I'm really close with the man who runs the outdoor program. His name is Jim Harrison. He really inspired me by his stories and his involvement in the community and how much the Appalachian Trail influenced his life. I mean, it was his mecca. He lives next to the Appalachian Trail. One thing that I realized working in Appalachia at a local food market was the people's reverence for the mountains and pride, even in their impoverished communities in Appalachia, was something unique that I'd never really seen. And I want to be a part of that. And I thought one way I could do that would be hiking the Appalachian Trail and seeing the people in their natural habitat and seeing the music in its natural habitat and just trying to understand a little bit more where this love and pride of the mountains came from. The way I got started on the Appalachian Trail was emailing Jim. I emailed Jim, he said, all right, we're gonna do it. And then we started doing hikes and getting involved in the mountains. The most interesting thing that we did probably was a shakedown hike. So on the shakedown hike, that's when you already have all your gear, you're ready to go. Basically what you need is you need a backpack, you need a sleeping bag, a tent, some stuff to cook with, and some clothes. And you can pretty much hike the Appalachian Trail. Maybe a water bottle, you know, if you don't want to get dehydrated. That's what I walked those 2,000 miles with. That's what it was. In preparing to walk 20 miles a day on the Appalachian Trail, there is no preparation. The trail trains you. There's no way that you will be able to walk 20 miles a day in preparation to the Appalachian Trail. So on the trail, you get in shape. You start by walking 12 miles a day, and then you walk 15 miles a day. You end up walking 20 miles a day. And I had friends who would walk 40 miles a day. Your feet get stronger, your joints, you roll your ankles so many times that it becomes like a rubber band and it's really flexible. That's how you get ready to walk all those miles, is by actually walking on the Appalachian Trail. And that's the problem with a lot of people, is they get hurt early on because they try to walk too far in the beginning, because they hear about all these people that are walking 20 miles and those things. But in fact, you gotta start slow, and then eventually you'll be able to walk 20 miles. Your feet are going to hurt the entire time, no matter what. On March 1st, we drove down to Springer Mountain in Georgia. It was probably 65 degrees, and in Georgia, they have this approach trail that's about 8 miles long, and you go up these steps, probably 500 feet of elevation on these steps that are built amongst this huge waterfall. So it's a pretty epic beginning to your journey. in the car ride down to Springer Mountain, I felt a way that I've never felt in my entire life. It was sort of this curious anticipation. I was really nervous, because actually trying to comprehend what it's going to be like to walk 2,000 miles, it doesn't work. I mean, if someone told you had to walk 2,000 miles, you'd be like, there's no way, dude. It'd be horrible. So I had a really hard time actually conceptualizing what being on the trail would be like. And I was actually most worried about my mental state and if I could handle this huge task in front of me. So that was kind of the atmosphere on the way down to the Appalachian Trail. I was with 7 other young students who were a part of this program at Emory Henry College. It was winter, so it was going to be really cold. So we start hiking, right? We start hiking together. All of us, we get out the van, we pile out the van, we take a picture at the beginning of the trail, the approach trail, and we start hiking. We start hiking up these steps. And within the first 20 minutes, we had to take a break because we were so tired. 20 minutes in the Appalachian Trail, we had to take a break. You might as well just call Jim and tell him to bring the van back, because if you have to take a break 20 minutes into the Appalachian Trail, there's no way you can walk 2,000 miles. The first day was very difficult mentally. Our packs were too heavy. We had no idea what we were doing. Nobody else knew what they were doing. The people that gave us a little orientation at the beginning on how to properly be safe and hike on the Appalachian Trail and not litter and those types of things, had no faith that we were going to complete the Appalachian Trail. You could see it. They were joking about all the people that were hunched over carrying those big packs with pots and pans, and just the amount of ignorance that started on the Appalachian Trail really was amazing. I mean, we had no idea what we were doing. The sun was going down about 6 o'clock then, 7 o'clock. So we get to camp. Finally, we get to Springer Mountain first. And then we take a picture. It's just this random rock on top of this hill. And then we finally step on the Appalachian Trail. There's a shelter about half a mile up the Appalachian Trail. So we finally get that adrenaline rush of hiking the Appalachian Trail. And then we have to stop and set up camp. So we set up camp amongst all these other people who have no idea what they're doing as well. My buddy can't find a rock to tap his tent in. He's getting anxious. He's sweating. It's not looking good. You know, we have 4 more months at least of this, and we can't even get our tent set up.
0: And you've been listening to Carter Momsen Hudson from Hillsboro, North Carolina, sharing with us his story, his tale of walking the Appalachian Trail. The reason I wanted to hike the trail, he told us, is because it was there. Paraphrasing Sir Edmund Hillary on why he climbed Mount Everest, this isn't as epic, but a challenge nevertheless. I don't think most of us would attempt this. 2,000 miles in total from Georgia to Maine. He wanted to understand where the love and pride of the Appalachian Mountains came from. An animal who spent some time among the people who inhabit the Appalachian Mountains understand that pride. There is no preparation for this endeavor, he told us. The trail trains you. You start by walking, and you keep walking, 15 miles a day, then 20, and then more. The story of hiking the Appalachian Trail, as told by Carter Momsen Hudson, continues here on Our American Story.
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0: And we continue with our American stories and with Carter Momsen Hudson's story, a religion major in college who decided to take a semester and hike the Appalachian Trail. Let's pick up where we last left off.
1: So we finally get our tent set up. And the most interesting thing happens. We eat our food. We kind of congregate in this small circle. We were told that we have to journal on this trip. It's a school program. There must be some sort of mandatory activity on the journey. So we start journaling. We start journaling about what we felt that day, what we saw, what we were doing. Me and Jet, my friend who I was hiking on the trail with, both had the realization that the journaling saved you. The process of journaling actually lets you contemplate the day and put it into perspective. Everything seems so out of reach and so difficult. But then the journaling grounded me that day, the first day on the Appalachian Trail, like I've never experienced in my life. The fact that we journal about it every single day and we had to journal about it made me realize that I was having successful days. I was tackling these small challenges every day, which made me successful, which made me less anxious in the future because I knew that I would be able to deal with the challenges that came up every day in my journey and goal of accomplishing the Appalachian Trail. It's not fun hiking in the rain, walking in the rain. Your boxers are soaked through. You know, you're kind of worried about hypothermia because that's what everyone talks about. And then you get to a shelter and you write it down, and it's as if you controlled being wet and cold. You took it and you put in your own words and you wrote it down. I think what happens on the trail and why people who have depression and anxiety and things see that go away when they're hiking the Appalachian Trail is oftentimes because you must deal with the things that make you anxious and nervous and depressed. You are constantly solving problems that make you confident in your ability to handle whatever the world throws at you. You get a blister, you take your shoes off, you put some tape on it, and you keep on going. You deal with the situations at hand. You are in charge of everything that you did once you write it down. And then when you write it down, you realize a lot of the anxiety and depression comes from is about the future. When you get in your tent and you write something down, it becomes about the past. One of the first things my mentor and inspiration for hiking the Appalachian Trail taught us was never boil water where it can fall in your lap. One day I was walking to a shelter and it was a long day, just hit 1,000 miles. And we get under this beautiful shelter that has an awning and a picnic table set up. Set up my boiling water to make some ramen noodles, and I'm talking to this girl named Pixie. She's a beast, this little 18-year-old gymnast who's out there, walked 1,000 miles with us. And she's like, "Hey man, hey Brickhouse, your water's boiling." So I go to pick up my water, but when I do that, I grab it by the top, which you're not supposed to do. You're supposed to grab it by the sides, the two handles. And I go to pick it up by the top, and the water just splashes all over my left leg and arm. So I end up having to go, and I walk 3 more days with it. There's these 3 huge pus bars on my leg that I didn't know what to do with, so I was just putting Neosporin on it and wrapping it up in a ace bandage. And so we walked 3 days into Harper's Ferry, which is the halfway point, take a week off. And then a week later, I go to get back on the trail. So I'm walking about 2 miles into the trail in Harper's Ferry. It's this nice paved gravel road that the trail is. And I send Jim Harrison a picture. I'm like, "Hey man, just letting you know, this is what my leg looks like." And it's a picture of this rough, red, angry burn the size bigger than my hand. And Jim Harrison says, "Hey Carter, get off trail now." So I'm super bummed out. He says he's gonna call me in a minute. So I turn around, start heading back to Harper's Ferry. When I'm doing that, I get the call and I'm dreading the call. You know, it's like, "Oh, here he goes. He's gonna chew me out. He's gonna tell me, 'Hey man, this is the first thing that we taught you, right? Don't boil water where it can fall in your lap.'" So I get to call him, like, hey, Jim, what's up? He's like, hey, brother, how you doing? I'm like, not so good, Jim. And he just talks to me, and he gives me forgiveness and grace. He's very patient with me. He's understanding. He's like, hey, man, we don't want this thing to go septic. Then you're out in the woods, and you don't know what you can get. You'll get it dirty, and it'll get infective. Then you're done. You're never going to be on the trail ever again. So instead of Jim getting mad at me and being disappointed and letting me down, he gave me some positive words of encouragement. He's like, go back in town for a week. You'll be back out in a couple of days. About 7 days later, I'm back in the woods after the trail. I'm at this place called Delaware Water Gap, and they have pie and a hot dog for $2.50. And, you know, I strike up a conversation with this older guy. His name's Lightning. Come to find out, he's the head of the burn victim unit for Florida. All of Florida. I'm like, right on, man. I actually have this horrible burn on my leg. What should I do about it? He's like, oh, man, I don't know. I was more on the administrative side. He wasn't a doctor or a nurse or anything. So I'm kind of bummed. So I leave. And then 2 days later, I get a call on my phone, some random number, and I pick it up. He's like, Brickhouse, it's Lightning. I'm like, what's up, Lightning? He's like, I called a nurse back home, and she said the best thing that you could do is put cocoa butter on it. So I went to town, got some cocoa butter, put that on my leg. After that, I called Jim. He was relieved. I was relieved. And he was like, now you're ready to tackle the next 1,000 miles. A little bit more maturity and understanding in your headset. That was a good, well, lesson learned. I'm a religion major. One of the things that I thought was going to be instrumental in my success on this journey was my relationship with God. I mean, you're in nature. It's beautiful. It's hard for me to find an argument for God not existing while walking on the Appalachian Trail. I mean, you're surrounded by the most delicate, beautiful wildflowers that you will ever see in your entire life. And you're just surrounded by growth. You're in nature. I mean, it's beautiful. One thing that I thought was going to be pretty constant in my journey was I was going to be talking to God. I was going to be praying. I was going to be growing in my faith, becoming closer with God. I started walking. You know, I started walking on the trail. And I kept waiting for those big moments of joy and feelings of peace and bathing in the presence of God, right? Being present with the Holy Spirit. I would say that actually I didn't accomplish that on the Appalachian Trail. I didn't fully grow with my relationship with God. I didn't depend on God when I was cold and wet and hungry or thirsty. I didn't pray to God as if I needed God, you know? I still thought of myself as like the ruler of my ship. So that was kind of a disappointment on the trail. I thought I was going to come back with sort of a dialogue with God. But looking back briefly after recently of finishing the Appalachian Trail, I realized that like, I assumed that I was going to come out of the Appalachian Trail with my final relationship with God, with how I was going to interact with God for the rest of my life. Because I was immersed in nature, because I thought I was going to have to depend on Him to keep me safe. But in reality, I think that journey is never going to end, right? That's going to be a constant battle throughout my entire life. My life journey is trying to create a relationship with God. And I'm almost relieved that I didn't close that part of my life. I'm still going to be searching for new ways to be in God's presence.
0: And a terrific job on the editing, production, and storytelling by John Elfner. And a special thanks to Carter Momsen Hudson from Hillsboro, North Carolina, for sharing his story with us. And it's not a terribly exciting story in the sense that there were near-death experiences or he even experienced some utter joy or peace walking the trails and having this out-of-body God experience. That didn't happen. And that doesn't happen often when we try to find God in these ways. God tends to find us more often than not. And what was most interesting is just how he kept at it, how he persevered, and what he had to say about journaling and about anxiety and depression. Is always thinking about the future or worrying about your present. But here, it was the task in front of you every day the preparation for the next day, and all of the problems that had to be solved in the moment, relieving himself of the ordinary burdens of day-to-day life. The story of Carter Momsen Hudson, his search to get closer to God, to find a deeper meaning on the walk along the trail, and he found it in his own way. His story here on Our American Stories.
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5: Well, it does look like we can expect to see just a slightly below average afternoon ahead for us here for today. With temperatures across the region lingering right around about the mid to lower 80s primarily, we normally should be in the upper 80s to the lower 90s though instead. Looks like a cold front's pushing through the region. There are a few scattered areas of upper 80s to around about 90 degrees for the southwestern portions of Nebraska into the extreme western portions of Kansas. It does look like also we can expect to see a few spotty areas of showers, maybe some rumbles of thunder for the south central portions of Nebraska, north central Kansas. Partial sunshine looks to develop for most of the region. A little bit less cloud cover for the southwestern portions of Nebraska, northeastern Kansas, and extreme western portions of Kansas, and the north central and western portions of Oklahoma. As we get to tonight, overnight lows dropping down into the 60s primarily. A few scattered areas in the 50s for the southwestern portions of Nebraska. A few spotty areas of showers, maybe some rumbles of thunder for the southern portions of Nebraska into northern Kansas and south central portions of Kansas as well.
6: Severe flooding from hurricanes and other serious storms frequently damage cars. 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A public service message from the National Insurance Crime Bureau.
7: News this hour from Town Hall. I'm Keith Peters in Washington. Israel and the Iran-backed Hezbollah militant group agreed to halt the heavy fighting in southern Lebanon that had threatened to unravel an interim peace agreement between the United States and Iran. Stefan Jufa, who lives in northern Israel near the border, says people there do not support a military withdrawal from southern Lebanon without the dismantling of Hezbollah first.
8: We cannot just stop and pull out because here where we are, we need to be protected against the Hezbollah. The war started with Lebanon because Hezbollah was firing at us. This is not an Israeli initiative. So we had to find some safe room in order to defend our village.
7: President Trump is showcasing the new Air Force One at Joint Base Andrews near Washington.
9: The former Qatari-owned jumbo jet has the robin's egg blue exterior of the old plane with the underbelly painted navy blue with a red stripe above it. The tail has a massive American flag on it.
10: This plane was transformed into a flying White House at a level of luxury that nobody's ever seen before.
9: President Trump spoke after stepping off the new plane at Andrews Air Force Base. He confirmed he would be taking the new jet to the NATO summit in Turkey next month. This is a so-called bridge jet until a new Air Force One arrives from Boeing in about 2 years. Ed Donahue, Washington.
7: British Prime Minister Keir Starmer says he will fight attempts by rival Andy Burnham to oust him from office. Starmer said on Friday that he was elected on a mandate for change and will not walk away. He will run in a leadership contest if one is triggered. Burnham is looking to replace Starmer as head of the Labour Party. More at townhall.com.
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7: A number of World Cup squads are showcasing faith and unity amid deep divisions at home. More on this story from correspondent Gethin Kulbaugh reporting.
11: Many of the World Cup's competing nations are racked by social divisions. Yet some of the teams offer strikingly positive examples of how players from different backgrounds and religious faiths can cooperate. The phenomenon is particularly notable among Western European teams. They feature Christian and Muslim players who are open about their faith. England's team, for the first time, includes a Muslim. France's roster has multiple players from Protestant, Catholic, and Muslim backgrounds. Spain's emerging superstar, 18-year-old Lamine Yamal, is a practicing Muslim. So is Sweden's Yassine Ayari, who scored twice in a victory over Tunisia. I'm Gethin Kulbaugh.
7: News and analysis at townhall.com. From Washington, I'm Keith Peters. President Trump presided over a Medal of Honor ceremony at the White House, and he mentions the markets and how well they're doing. Correspondent Laura Winters reports.
12: President Trump awarding the Medal of Honor to a service member who fought in Afghanistan and to two Vietnam veterans. Prior to the ceremony at the White House, the president mentioning the deal with Iran and how U.S. markets are reacting.
13: We have some very important businesses to take care of. I just do want to say, though, the stock market just hit a new all-time high. The 401ks just hit a new all-time high. And oil is dropping like a rock. Other than that, it's another day in paradise.
12: Laura Winters reporting.
7: U.S. gas prices have fallen to just below $4 a gallon on average, bringing some relief to drivers who've seen soaring costs amid Washington's war with Iran. More at townhall.com.
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15: This is Kansas Profile. I'm Ron Wilson, director of the Huck Boyd National Institute for Rural Development at Kansas State University. Does the general public know about the indigenous people who live in Kansas? Today we'll meet an innovative rural educator who is helping her students learn about the culture and literature of indigenous people in our state and beyond. It's today's Kansas Profile. Stephanie Switzke is an English and literature teacher at Royal Valley High School in Hoyt. She is leading an initiative to teach Native American and other indigenous literature in her school. She grew up in Topeka, went to Topeka High, and then Texas Christian University. In 2002, she came back to Kansas and served as youth minister at a church in Manhattan. "I didn't know I wanted to be a teacher until I was 28," Switzke said. She met and married a young man from Topeka and worked in human resources there. "I found I really missed being with teenagers," Switzke said. She earned a degree in English with an education emphasis and later received a master's in literary arts. In 2011, she took her first teaching position in the Royal Valley School District north of Topeka. "I thought I'll do this for a year and then move on," Switzke said. "I found I love it here," she said. She's been at Royal Valley ever since. Switzke was intrigued when her superintendent said, "This is the most diverse rural school district in the state. It serves the Prairie Band Potawatomi Nation, as well as the rural communities of Hoyt, population 593, and Mayetta, population 348 people. Now that's rural. About a third of Royal Valley students are indigenous or native. Switsky became even more intrigued as she learned more about the culture of her indigenous students and sought to enhance her literature curriculum. In 2020, she took the plunge. "I told my principal that I wanted to teach a class on indigenous literature," Switsky said. He was supportive and referred her to the Prairie Band Potawatomi. Switsky's continued research led her to Dr. Lisa Tatinetti at K-State. "I sent her an email and she emailed me right back," Switsky said. Tatinetti is a K-State Distinguished Teaching Scholar and Professor of English. She has a specialty in indigenous literature. Tatinetti mentored and encouraged Switsky as Switsky developed curriculum for an indigenous literature high school course. They met weekly on Zoom for 9 months. "Dr. Tatinetti has been incredibly generous with her time and knowledge," Switsky said. "I learned a ton as we read and discussed some more," she said. This involved far more than reading a few books and poems. Switsky found it required going deeper to learn Native history, culture, and the deeper meaning of the literature, plus delving into her own perceptions of Native life. In fall 2021, Switsky launched her first course in Native American literature. She now calls the course Indigenous Literature. The class went very well. "It was lovely," Switsky said. "My non-Native students soaked it all in, and my Native students really opened up more than they had before," she said. "It was truly a mutual learning experience." Switsky has offered the class during each fall since. The units of study include images and representation, boarding schools and indigenous futurism, a research project on themes in Native American children's books, indigenous environmentalism, and an indigenous photo essay. Her students commented about how this class broadened and improved their perspectives. Switsky's work was even recognized when she was asked to speak to a Kansas Board of Education working group. "I would like more students to have this opportunity," Switsky said. "I love all my students, and I want what's best for them," she said. "I've enjoyed being able to learn from them, too," Switsky said. "Ultimately, I do this to help strengthen relationships," Switsky said. "When people know more about their neighbors' cultures, the opportunity for growth is greater," she said. How can we learn more about Native American history, culture, and life? Thanks to Stephanie Switsky, both Native and non-Native students in her classes are learning and sharing about the literature and culture of indigenous people in the state of Kansas and beyond. She is making a difference by helping her students live and learn. For the Huck Boyd National Institute for Rural Development, this is Ron Wilson with Kansas Profile.
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18: 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Coming up next, we'll have Ross Jansen's weather forecast, some town hall news, and the sports spotlight with Rocky Downing. And shortly, we'll have some ag news. We're joined now by meteorologist Rob.

got several systems coming out of Colorado, and each passing one has the potential of stirring up some scattered thunderstorms across the Central Plains. So the Corn Belt, the Upper Midwest, the Central Plains, all in a pretty good spot to see some additional rainfall, which will continue to ease drought conditions here in Kansas. The timing of all of these storms is something that will work out as we continue to get closer in time. But one time period in particular that has stood out to us over the past several days is Saturday evening into the overnight hours and early Sunday. Looks like some fairly widespread storms will be crossing the Central Plains with threats of very heavy rainfall, some strong winds, perhaps some hail too. So where the wheat harvest continues in Kansas, there may be some interruptions coming up as we're looking at some pretty good chances for storms in the coming days. Northwest Kansas today will be warming back into the upper 80s with the wind out of the south at 10 to 15. We'll drop back to around 60 overnight for the lows as the wind remains out of the south. A bit breezy tomorrow ahead of our widespread storms on the way. We'll be back up around 90 degrees in Northwest Kansas. But by early Saturday evening, it looks likely that we're going to have widespread storms in the area. And then Sunday, mid-80s, north winds 5 to 15. We might have a few isolated evening storms returning to northwest Kansas on Sunday, but it won't be nearly as widespread as the storms will be for Saturday night. For southwest Kansas today, back up to near 80. South wind 5 to 15, low temperatures tonight, mid-60s, and then a gusty south to southeast wind continues tomorrow as high temperatures reach the upper 80s in the southwest. Now, I think our storms Saturday night will be somewhat scattered, but there's a good chance that we will have active weather in the area. Sunday, we're warming back up close to 90 degrees with a few isolated storms Sunday evening, and watch for a wind shift back to the north. That'll take place by Sunday mid-morning. For central Kansas, decreasing clouds. Looks like we'll be able to warm up close to 80 today. Southeast winds running 5 to 15. Now, isolated storms are a threat tonight, but by far and away, the most likely time frame for rain this weekend is Saturday night into Sunday morning. High temperatures will be in the upper 80s again on Saturday with light winds out of the south, but they'll switch around to the northeast for Sunday, and that should keep us in the mid to upper 80s for highs. After Sunday morning storms, I think the rest of the day is going to be without rain. And it looks like any storms that we might see Sunday night would be very spotty at best. The main event this weekend is Saturday night through Sunday morning. Now, next week, it's our first full week of summer. And of course, I think most of us are just waiting for the big surge of summer heat, the heat dome to set in. But we don't see any sign of that for the next 2 weeks. So as we continue to wait for our turn to come for a heat wave, well, it's not happening here for at least 2 weeks or so. And next week is going to be controlled by high pressure hanging out over the desert southwest. We will be in a pattern of repeated rounds of storms, and nearly every single day we've got a feature coming off the Rockies that could stir up some isolated storms in parts of Kansas. Now, early in the week, we're talking Monday, Tuesday, perhaps even into Wednesday, the favored areas for storms will be on the high plains of eastern Colorado and western Kansas, but eventually, as we go later into the week, that threat area for storms will be shifting more central and east. So that's kind of a 30,000-foot view, but Monday afternoon, I look for some isolated storms to return to eastern Colorado. Monday night, those storms will be drifting out into parts of western Kansas, and most of us will see highs in the upper 70s and lower 80s. Tuesday gets here, and once again, we keep our focus on western Kansas, eastern Colorado, for the higher potential of isolated storms. Highs will be in the lower 80s. Then on Wednesday, again, most of the active weather appears to remain in western Kansas, but I think once we get to Wednesday night, we will start to see some of that active weather pushing farther east. And Thursday and Friday next week, scattered storms are a possibility nearly statewide. So late into the week, we start to see a huge chunk of real estate
getting involved in this possibility of storms. Highs are going to remain in the 80s on Wednesday. We'll be in the 80s again on Thursday. So when you think about how hot it could be this time of the year, we're not going to come anywhere close to that. And I do think the possibility of storms will carry over into our first weekend of summer, that of course being next weekend. Eventually, that high pressure system will start to show up nearby, and that may be happening as we head toward mid-July.

0: high. So enjoy the next couple of weeks because, again, it's not going to be that hot, and we do continue to see signs of rain over the next 8 to 10 days, perhaps even a little longer than that. That's a look at your regional weather on this Friday. This is meteorologist Ross Jansen, and I'll be back again on Monday with another update on this active pattern that continues next week.
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2: Breaking news this hour from Town Hall. I'm Rich Thomason. Vice President Vance is not going to Switzerland today after all. His mission to lead nuclear talks with Iran is on hold for now.
3: While an initial agreement halting the war between the U.S. and Iran has been signed by the presidents of both countries, a ceremonial in-person signing had been planned for Friday in Switzerland. And there, a new round of negotiations were to have begun over Tehran's nuclear program. Vice President J.D. Vance to lead the U.S. side. The White House later said Vance, though ready to leave, was postponing his trip, citing difficult logistics. The announcement followed reports that Iran was delaying sending its delegation over Israel's ongoing military campaign in Lebanon against the Hezbollah militant group. Ben Thomas, Washington.
2: And the Israeli military campaign in Lebanon did continue overnight. Israel's military reports hitting multiple Hezbollah targets in the wee hours. While some Republicans, including some of President Trump's allies, are skeptical of the Iran deal, Vice President Vance says the memorandum of understanding is already benefiting Americans.
4: Last night, 12.5 million barrels of oil went through the Strait of Hormuz. That is a high since the beginning of the conflict. Oil prices are down nearly at their level from the pre-war conflict. Gas prices dropped below $4 a gallon today for the first time since the conflict. And importantly, they're going to keep falling further given how low oil prices are.
2: Today's AAA national average for a gallon of regular gas, $3.97. That's down 2 cents from yesterday. Of course, your mileage may vary. New Orleans, among Gulf Coast cities dealing with extensive flooding, is what's left if Tropical Storm Arthur moves across the region. Flash flood and high wind warnings are posted across the Gulf Coast. Today is Juneteenth. It is a federal holiday, and Wall Street is closed. More on these stories, townhall.com.
5: 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And happy birthday to us.
2: At a White House ceremony, President Trump has awarded the Medal of Honor to two Vietnam veterans and one service member who fought in Afghanistan.
6: At the White House, President Trump awarding the Medal of Honor to two Vietnam vets and a service member who fought in Afghanistan.
7: As we approach the 250th anniversary of our founding, we remember that we owe everything to heroes like those we celebrate today. Men who went willingly to the darkest and most dangerous corners on earth to defeat evil so we could live free.
6: Laura Winters reporting.
2: British Prime Minister Starmer is pledging to fight any attempt by rival Andy Burnham to oust him from office. Starmer says he will not walk away and will run in a leadership contest if one is triggered. Burnham, the mayor of Greater Manchester, has won a seat in Parliament. In his victory speech, he leaves no doubt that he wants to lead the UK. News and analysis at townhall.com. It's a new poll about the cost of health care.
8: New data from the West Health Gallup Affordability Index shows that only half of U.S. adults could afford their health care and had access to quality care last year. Concerns about affording health care in the year ahead were also at a record high since tracking began in 2021. The survey conducted from October to December 2025 shows that inflation and rising health care costs were straining Americans even before health care cuts took effect this year. Many are worried they won't be able to pay for care. The findings show a decline in healthcare affordability across various demographics, including among younger adults, older adults, and women. Hiya Pinjwani, Washington.
2: Australian police have charged another suspect in a 2024 arson attack on a synagogue that was allegedly directed by Iran. The 20-year-old man is one of three suspects accused in the attack. It injured one person and extensively damaged the house of worship. More on these stories, townhall.com.
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10: What makes a great father? It's rarely the big moments most people remember. Hi, I'm Rob West with today's Faith and Finance Minute. With Father's Day coming up this Sunday, we're reminded that fatherhood is one of life's greatest stewardships. Psalm 103:13 says, "As a father shows compassion to his children, so the Lord shows compassion to those who fear him." Earthly fathers have the privilege of reflecting God's heart through patience, mercy, guidance, and love. Whether it's providing, encouraging, or simply showing up day after day, those quiet acts matter more than they may ever know. And for those who carry grief or complicated memories this weekend, God sees every ache and every hope. This weekend, let's thank God for faithful fathers, encourage the dads around us, and remember the perfect love of our Father in heaven. 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
11: The Kansas Sports Spotlight takes a shine on Hutch Community College softball. Sophomore center fielder Cabrin Kruger was named to the Rawlings National Fast Pitch Coaches Association Division I Gold Glove Team. Kruger, the first Blue Dragon softball player in program history to be named a National Gold Glove winner, sophomore out of Silver Lake, continue her playing and academic career at Pittsburgh State University. The two-year starter for the Blue Dragons in two seasons saw her team go 79-25. This past year, Kruger had 112 total defensive chances and only one error with five outfield assists. It wasn't just her work in the field. At the plate, Kruger hit 315, 423 over her last 27 games, a team-high 11 home runs, 41 RBIs, 66 runs scored, and a team-high 39 stolen bases. As a freshman, she was named to the NFCA NJCAA Division I All-American team, and this year, the NFCA NJCAA Division I Gold Glove team out of Silver Lake, Cabrin Kruger in the Kansas Sports Spotlight.
12: With new developments regarding New World screwworm's threat to U.S. livestock herds, wildlife, and domestic pets, the Agriculture Secretary and other federal, state, and industry leaders recently ramped up education, communication, and response efforts.
13: To be clear, this development has not caught us by surprise or off guard. We've been preparing for that scenario for about a year and 4 months. That updated New World screwworm response playbook includes detailed protocols and procedures for precisely the situation.
12: I'm Rod Bain. Secretary Brooke Rollins is among those who joined us as we look at information updates on New World screwworm prevention and response in this edition of Agriculture USA. Early June media calls held by Agriculture Secretary Brooke Rollins came about as response to updates on New World screwworm movement in Mexico, culminating in this announcement.
14: We have confirmed the first official case of New World screwworm in a three-week-old calf in La Pryor, Texas.
12: With the secretary emphasizing ramped-up communication efforts and continued education of USDA and federal action plans for NWS prevention and response efforts would be needed. On the response side, Agriculture Undersecretary for Marketing and Regulatory Programs Dudley Hoskins said prior to the South Texas case, once the detection of an NWS-infected goat in Mexico was confirmed,
15: the secretary immediately deployed an aphid strike team to South Texas. That team is on the ground now as part of our unified incident management team with Texas Animal Health Commission and additional assets. And we will continue to calibrate our footprint and our work in Texas to reflect the latest situation report and what the facts on the ground are telling us.
12: He offered this reminder, what makes New World screwworm a concern for the nation's livestock industry, wildlife, and domesticated animals.
15: It spreads only when a screwworm fly lays eggs in a wound. It is, however, a serious concern for USDA, our state partners, our producers, and because of the potential disruption it could cause in the U.S. livestock industry if a detection is not quickly identified and treated.
12: And as part of the increased communication and awareness, the undersecretary also explained what NWS is not.
15: A screwworm is not contagious. It does not spread directly from animals to people or from person to person, and the screwworm does not pose a food safety risk.
12: The public awareness and education campaign includes a New World screwworm fact sheet found at www.screwworm.gov. Also, explanation of an updated NWS response playbook in effect once the case in South Texas was confirmed. According to USDA Animal and Plant Health Inspection Service Associate Administrator Michael Schmoyer,
16: that playbook outlines 8 key activities that help animal health officials and responders plan, adapt, and act across all of the phases of an outbreak, from preparedness all the way to eradication. And so those activities could include effectively managing the coordinating response and communications, could include reducing the spread to non-infested animals and preventing NWS from establishing in new areas, managing NWS on infested premises, implementing NWS surveillance and management strategies in wildlife, implementing NWS fly surveillance and management strategies in general, as well as maintaining continuity of business and ensuring that there's information flow.
12: A process, Boyer says,
16: allows us to identify and maintain resource requirements and be able to respond very, very quickly.
12: Secretary Rollins outlined some of those quick response options crafted from months of preparation.
14: In the last year, we've expanded the sterile fly production. That's how we will actually eradicate this pest. We're also advancing next generation tools and technology under our $100 million grand challenge, different competitive initiatives, and making sure that those go on fast drive, especially since we are in this situation. FDA are on, but securing multiple emergency use authorizations and emergency exemptions to expand treatment and prevention options for our livestock, for our companion animals, wildlife, and other susceptible species. We enhanced our border surveillance through increased trapping, mounted patrol officers, or our tick riders. We trained more dogs, our USDA Beagle Brigade, for companion animals and others that are coming across the border.
12: The partnership in NWS detection and response includes involvement from various Texas state agencies. Explaining some of those efforts is Texas Animal Health Commission Executive Director Bud Didges.
17: Currently, an increased presence of Texas Animal Health personnel are in the infested zone conducting animal surveillance and epidemiological investigations, meeting with producers, providing resources in the infested zone, and raising awareness of key actions like inspection points.
12: This has been Agriculture USA. I'm Rod Bain reporting for the U.S. Department of Agriculture in Washington, D.C.
18: Good morning, I'm Jared White with Agribusiness News on Brownfield. 100 years ago, our founders had a vision that transformed the future of agriculture, and we've been innovating ever since. See how it all started at pioneer.com/100. The U.S. and Iran have signed a memorandum of understanding to end the war, and an ag economist says the ripple effects are impacting U.S. agriculture. Frayne Olson with North Dakota State University Extension says there's frustration because grain futures have moved lower.
19: My opinion, we're still going to have uncertainty and volatility in the markets simply because we don't know how geopolitically this is going to turn out, and a lot of things can still happen.
18: The Strait of Hormuz is mentioned in the recent MOU with Iran agreeing to facilitate safe passage of commercial vehicles during a 60-day negotiation period. Olson tells Brownfield there's also some optimism about that as nitrogen fertilizer prices begin to ease at ports and in domestic markets.
19: And that can really add to the total cost per acre very, very quickly if we have to start growing corn.
18: Olson says he remains cautious as negotiations between the two countries happen, and he encourages farmers to monitor the situation. The chief economist with the Fertilizer Institute says urea prices on the global market have returned to pre-Middle East conflict levels. However, Veronica Nye tells Brownfield,
20: right now, those urea prices are back down as we're seeing that global demand be a bit more in line with available global supply of urea, but we shouldn't necessarily get comfortable with that situation.
18: She says urea demand picks up in the second half of the year, and even though hostilities have slowed, it's likely disruptions to global trade will take time to work out.
20: How long it really takes for the strait to reopen and for trade flows to start returning to some normalcy, and then see what those production impacts really look like. So volatility, I think that's going to be what we continue to talk about.
18: Nye says nearly 50% of global urea exports have been impacted by the strait's closure. The major factors that impact competition in the markets. Brownfield's Megan Grebner filed this report from the 2026 RCAF USA National Convention in Rapid City, South Dakota.
21: More competitive markets remain a priority for many cattle producers. Jake Smith is an assistant economics professor at the University of Nebraska-Lincoln.
22: Fed cattle prices, based on our estimates, are about $3 to $4 per hundredweight lower than they would be in perfectly competitive benchmark.
21: Smith says the number of plants that processors own has less of an impact on competition than factors like geographical location of the facility and the use of alternative marketing agreements.
22: The way those AMAs are structured actually increases this gap between the value of the cattle and the price that happens in the market.
21: He tells Brownfield the use of AMAs is actually an area that could be addressed.
22: There could be some ability to lower that markdown and to have policy that addresses how those AMAs are structured.
21: I'm Megan Grebner for Brownfield.
18: For these stories and more, visit brownfieldagnews.com. I'm Jared White for Brownfield.
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25: In 1963, Ogallala rebuilt a portion of Front Street to appear as it did when the cattle drives terminated at the railhead here. Stacy Bauer and his wife stepped in when there was a chance the place might disappear.
27: We wanted to see it stay alive, thrive, and so we decided to purchase it. I had a little bit of restaurant experience in my past, and she had a little bit of bartending experience in her past, so we thought between the two of us we could come together and make the place work.
25: Not only is there a restaurant, saloon, and museum here, but visitors also enjoy reenactments of life from the days of the Wild West.
27: We hire 30, 35 college students and high school students every year to put on the show, and we have a show director that is a local historian, and so he puts it together for us. It runs from Memorial Day weekend, usually till about mid-August when the kids go back to school.
25: Inside one of the buildings, you'll find more items that depict what life was once like here.
27: We have a museum that has one of the simulated jail cells from the period, an undertaker's hearse. We have an old barber shop set up, and we have several artifacts. Several of them are on loan to the museum, as well as some that came along when we purchased the place.
25: They'll usually have visitors from every state and about 25 foreign countries every summer.
27: It's just the cowboy theme, and people are really drawn to it from around the world. It's kind of amazing because there's a lot of history in other aspects of the world. It's a lot older than what the cowboy period was, but from the Western movies, I imagine, they just want to see and be around some of those aspects.
25: Today, Front Street remains a bustling place without some of the rowdier elements from over a century ago. Traveling the countryside in Ogallala, Nebraska, I'm Andrew McCray.
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5: On the federal front, the Bureau of Land Management is attempting to move forward with major coal lease auctions, reversing previous leasing pauses. However, industry interest remains highly selective, and execution faces steep structural hurdles. Meanwhile, federal lawmakers have introduced several measures, including the Coal Lease Bonus Payments Bill, aimed at modifying how upfront competitive bids are collected or credited to provide more flexibility for Western operators. Also in late May, a federal district court ruled that the government's efforts to streamline how coal operations comply with the Endangered Species Act were unlawful. The court held that the act places a non-delegable duty on federal agencies to ensure that federal actions don't jeopardize protected species. For landowners and operators, this means that while federal policy may open the door for expanded leasing, environmental compliance cannot be bypassed. Expect litigation to delay projects, making robust administrative records and meticulous due diligence essential when drafting and executing long-term lease agreements. This has been the Agricultural Law and Tax Report. I'm Roger McOwen.
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8: It's Trish Swoboda with KFRM, and Jimmy Joe Jansonius, USDA Rural Development Director for Kansas, recently discussed the importance of rural infrastructure and federal investment in Kansas communities. Jansonius spoke about the 90th anniversary of the rural, which originally brought electricity to rural America and later evolved into broader support for rural utilities, including broadband and water systems.
9: The Rural Electrification Act really represents a founding moment of rural power and the beginnings of the rural utility service. And essentially, as a result of this that was passed back in 1936, Congress allocated federal funds for the installation of electricity for Americans living in more remote rural areas. And I believe it's something like 56% of the country was electrified as a result of that. And so it's been really cool to see how over time, even though this was the primary mechanism through which electrification was promoted, and that was mainly through loans with the federal government, kind of up until about 1993. And then after that, it kind of pivoted. And you think about what was happening in the late 90s, early 2000s, mid-2000s. That was really kind of just the budding and the explosion of the internet. And so really, since about 2008, the Rural Utility Service and the results of the Rural Electrification Act have really focused more on access to rural broadband, telecommunication networks, and just rural internet services as a whole. And so it's been really neat to just kind of trace this history and celebrate what the Rural Electrification Act did not only for electrifying the country and expanding broadband, but it was really the fin of the Rural Utilities Service and the beginning of USDA rural development as a whole.
8: She also explained why long-term water utility planning is important for the future of rural communities and agriculture.
9: So that long-term planning for water infrastructure and really just any type of infrastructure across the landscape of rural America is so important because, you know, if we don't have things like water, electricity, you know, all of those basics that we need in our communities, we can build the greatest structures, which we know will be ran by the greatest people because the great people come from rural America. But if we don't have that basic infrastructure for water, for electricity, and, you know, now that we've kind of pivoted into rural broadband, we're really not able to have a foundation to build our communities off of. And so that is why that is so important. And just in a recent press release, Kansas was awarded a little over $11 million in water projects alone here in our state to address infrastructure alongside some of our really great partners with KDAG and the Kansas Water Office. So very foundational to what it means to build a rural community in rural America.
8: Next, Jansonius talked about what happens to small towns when these systems fall behind.
9: So when we have delayed maintenance in our communities or even just, you know, that not necessarily a forward plan, we really struggle when it comes time to do those upgrades because those upgrades are getting to be so incredibly expensive. And while, you know, we're trying to stabilize a rural population, in some instances, you know, it is on the decline. And so then we have a shrinking tax base that is going to be responsible for paying for those large infrastructure, you know, maintenance pieces and upgrades in some cases. And so that's really where USDA rural development comes in, and we are able to help provide technical assistance, grants, loans that include long-term low-interest financing to really make those upgrades possible for our communities that may not necessarily have the tax base to support it.
8: She talked about how important upgrades are for day-to-day operations in rural communities.
9: These are absolutely the lifeblood of our rural communities because if you think about it, if we don't have water in a community, we don't have anything. And like I had said previously, like, we can build through rural development and through other programs, you know, great economic drivers through manufacturing and industry or small businesses on Main Street or address housing and other areas that rural development is so well known for investing and being helpful in. But if we don't have water to sustain the lifeblood of our communities and the infrastructure to go with it, it really makes in making those additional investments to build out our communities and ensure that they have the economic drivers that they need to be successful.
8: That was USDA Rural Development Director for Kansas, Jimmy Joe Jansonius. Jansonius encourages communities to explore funding options through its programs and website at rd.usda.gov. For your KFRM News, I'm Trish Swoboda.
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8: It's Trish Swoboda with KFRM, and it's time to take a look at your Kansas News Today in your morning Kansas Journal entry. The large electric vehicle battery plant in DeSoto, Kansas, is shifting some of its production priorities. Rachel Schnelly with the Kansas News Service reports.
10: Panasonic's Kansas factory announced plans to convert parts of the facility to build batteries for artificial intelligence data centers. The Kansas Reflector reports that the CEO announced the company will invest about $3 billion between fiscal years 2027 and 2029 to advance its work on specific AI battery platforms. The factory's original plan was to create batteries for electric vehicles with 4,000 employees. It now employs about 1,800 people after delays caused by changes in policy on green energy. For the Kansas News Service, I'm Rachel Schnelly.
8: The Kansas Board of Regents has adopted a definition of diversity, equity, and inclusion, or DEI, to comply with new restrictions on teaching it at colleges. KMUW's Daniel Caudill reports.
11: Kansas lawmakers last year banned colleges from requiring students to learn about principles of DEI. But when they passed the law, they didn't actually define the term. Instead, they directed regents to define DEI to comply with the law. Regents discussed how to comply without censoring research and classroom discussion about race or identity. They passed a definition that says discussions of race, racism, or the history of the civil rights movement do not constitute DEI. The law also makes an exception for disciplines like gender and ethnic studies. For the Kansas News Service, I'm Daniel Caudill.
8: The Smoky Hill Museum in Salina is honoring the history and legacy of Dunbar School through a special exhibit now on display in its lobby. Dunbar School opened in 1922 after the Salina Board of Education established a separate school for Black children in kindergarten through eighth grade. Prior to the school's creation, Salina's public schools had been integrated. Generations of students attended Dunbar until it closed in 1955. To preserve and share the school story, the Dunbar Reunion Committee partnered with the Smoky Hill Museum to create a pop-up panel exhibit highlighting the school's history, faculty members, and alumni. The exhibit, celebrating Dunbar's legacy, will remain on display through June. Admission to the Smoky Hill Museum is free. For more information, visit the museum's website. The Kansas Department of Wildlife and Parks says there's been a decline in bumblebee species, and the agency is asking for help tracking the insects. The normal 12 different species in Kansas has decreased by half over the last decade. Deidre Kramer is the department's wildlife diversity coordinator.
12: And we think factors that are contributing to those declines include habitat loss and fragmentation, increased pesticide use, and the spread of disease and pathogens.
8: The department wants to survey the remaining bumblebee species to understand their location and habitat requirements. Signups are available on the agency's website. Photos and reports on bumblebees will go in the Great Plains Bumblebee Atlas, an effort to track bee species across the 21 states. Jimmy Jojansonius, USDA Rural Development Director for Kansas, recently discussed the importance of rural infrastructure and federal investment in Kansas communities. Jansonius spoke about the 90th anniversary of the Rural Electrification Act, which originally brought electricity to rural America and later evolved into broader support for rural utilities, including broadband and water systems.
9: It's been really neat to just kind of trace this history and celebrate what the Rural Electrification Act did, not only for electrifying the country and expanding broadband, but it was really the foundation of the Rural Utilities Service and the beginning of USDA rural development as a whole.
8: Jansonius also highlighted recent investments, including more than $11 million in Kansas water projects.
9: What that means for rural Kansas overall is that communities have access to water distribution, water storage, wastewater treatment, and other upgrades along those lines to ensure that we have a safe and reliable water source and just water ecosystem across the state of Kansas.
8: She also touched on challenges facing rural towns, including aging infrastructure and shrinking populations, which constrain local tax bases. She said federal grants and low-interest loans help communities complete expensive upgrades they could not afford on their own. Looking ahead, she emphasized partnerships between communities and agencies, along with long-term planning, as key to sustaining rural infrastructure. USDA Rural Development encourages communities to explore funding options through its programs and website at rd.usda.gov. And that's your news out of Kansas in today's Morning Kansas Journal entry. For more news from the KFRM listening area, visit KFRM.com. For your KFRM news, the voice of the plains, I'm Trish Swoboda.
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13: I'm Lexi Bates for KFRM, reporting for the third week of the Wheat Harvest Tour 2026. This week, I've been covering the wheat harvest in the west central region of Kansas. 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Stay tuned to 5:50 a.m. for more updates on the 2026 wheat harvest in the west central portion of Kansas. I'm Lexi Bates for KFRM.
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17: Good morning from Oklahoma. I'm Dave Deacon with a look at what's happening in agriculture and rural life across our great state in this episode of Red Dirt and Round Bales. Some roads don't look like roads. They don't have yellow lines. They don't have stop signs. They don't kick up dust behind a pickup. Some roads instead are brown water, pushed slow by a towboat, sliding past cottonwoods and riprap, and loading docks. And in Oklahoma, one of the most important roads we've got is a river. You know, it still surprises people to hear this, but Oklahoma has a port. The Tulsa Port of Catoosa sits up near the Verdigris River, north of Tulsa, and it is the head of navigation for the McClellan Kerr Arkansas River Navigation System. That is a big name for what it is. A heart, a simple idea. Take Oklahoma commerce and give it a way to reach the Mississippi River, the Gulf of Mexico, and from there, the world. The Arkansas River was not naturally built for this kind of traffic. It could flood you one season and leave you looking for sandbars the next. For generations, people dreamed of making it dependable, of turning a difficult river into a working river. That dream took surveys, politics, engineering, tax dollars, patience, and a whole lot of persistence. Congress authorized the project after World War II. The U.S. Army Corps of Engineers went to work. Locks and dams were built like steps on a staircase. And in 1971, President Richard Nixon came to Catoosa to dedicate the system. That, my friend, changed the map. The McClellan Kerr system runs about 445 miles through Oklahoma and Arkansas. It ties the Verdigris, Arkansas, White, and Mississippi rivers together. 18 locks and dams help lift and lower freight across hundreds of feet of elevation. The port's grain facilities can store millions of bushels and move grain fast when markets are ready. It's a rhythm. It is fall drilling and spring worries. It's watching the sky in May. It is harvest crews, elevator lines, test weights, protein, price boards, and farmers doing math at the kitchen table. It's a way of life. And once that wheat leaves the field, some of it feeds mills here at home, but about half of the Oklahoma wheat crop has its eyes on distant places. Mexico, Central America, Asia, Africa, and every market where bread begins with grain from the plains. The same waterway that helps Oklahoma send grain out, well, it also helps bring fertilizer in. Dry fertilizer arrives at Catoosa by barge, then moves out by truck or rail to dealers, co-ops, and farms across Oklahoma and the surrounding states. That fertilizer may have traveled a long way before it ever reaches a wheat field near Enid, a pasture near Pawhuska, or a row crop operation down along the Arkansas River Valley. Wheat and fertilizer tell the story best. One goes out to feed people, one comes in to help grow the next crop. That circle is Oklahoma commerce in plain clothes. And maybe that is why the McClellan Kerr system still matters more than most people realize. It did not make Oklahoma coastal, but it did give Oklahoma a doorway. A farmer's wheat field can be tied by truck and rail and barge to a ship on the Gulf. A fertilizer shipment from far away can find its way back inland to a local co-op. A place that looks landlocked on a map can still send the results of its hard work out into the wide world. Some roads are made of asphalt, some are made of steel rail, and some are made of water, locks, towboats, and that old stubborn belief that inland people deserve a path to market too. That's the Port of Catoosa. That's the McClellan Kerr. And that is Oklahoma commerce, floating steady, one barge at a time. To learn more about the McClellan Kerr system and the Port of Catoosa, visit reddirtandroundbales.com. I'm Dave Deacon, and we'll talk with you next week when we take another look at rural life and agriculture in Oklahoma on Red Dirt and Round Bales.
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4: This is Steve Knopfinger, and it's time for a look at your weather forecast here on KFRM. For Nebraska today, there will be a mix of clouds and sun with a slight chance for scattered showers and storms. Highs will be in the low to mid 80s with south winds at 5 to 15 miles per hour. For tonight, it'll be partly to mostly cloudy with a chance for showers and storms. Lows will be in the upper 50s and low 60s with east winds at 5 to 15 miles per hour. For Saturday, there will be more clouds than sun, with a good chance for showers and storms. Highs will be in the low to mid 80s, with southeast winds at 10 to 20 miles per hour. For Saturday night, it will be cloudy, with showers and storms likely. Lows will be in the low to mid 60s, with southeast winds at 10 to 20 miles per hour. For Oklahoma today, it'll be partially sunny along with a slight chance for showers and storms, with the best chances being late in the west. Highs will be in the mid to upper 80s with southeast winds at 10 to 15 miles per hour. For tonight, it'll be rather cloudy with a few showers and storms possible. Lows will be in the low to mid 60s in the panhandle and upper 60s to around 70 further east in the state. Southeast to south winds will be at 5 to 15 miles per hour. For Saturday, there will be sunny breaks along with more cloudiness and cloudiness east of the panhandle. There will also be chances for showers and storms. Highs will be in the mid-90s in the panhandle and mid to upper 80s further east in the state. South winds will be at 10 to 15 miles per hour with gusts of over 20 miles per hour in the panhandle region. For Saturday night, it'll be variably cloudy with a chance for showers and storms. Lows will be in the mid to upper 60s in the western part of the panhandle and low to mid 70s elsewhere. South winds will be at 15 to 25 miles per hour. For Kansas today, there will be a blend of clouds and sunshine with a slight chance for showers and storms, with the best chances being late in the western half of the state. Highs will be in the 80s with southeast to south winds at 10 to 15 miles per hour. For tonight, it'll be considerably cloudy with a chance for showers and storms. Lows will be in the low to mid 60s with southeast winds at 5 to 10 miles per hour. For Saturday, there'll be breaks of sun along with more cloudiness. Scattered showers and storms are expected with lesser chances in southwest Kansas. Highs will be in the low to mid 90s in the west and mid to upper 80s in the east. South to southeast winds will be at 10 to 15 miles per hour with gusts of over 20 miles per hour in western Kansas. For Saturday night, it'll be partly to mostly cloudy with showers and storms expected around the state and some strong. Lows will be in the low to mid 60s in the northwest and upper 60s to around 70 elsewhere. South to southeast winds will be at 10 to 20 miles per hour. And that's been a look at your weather forecast here on KFRM, the voice of the plains.
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0: Hi, once again, everyone. Rocky Downing with a look at your KFRM 550 AM Radio Sports. It is a Friday look into sports. A wild night in Kansas City in the I-70 series. Bobby Witt Jr. hit a home run and singled in a run before leaving in the fourth inning with a sore right knee. The Royals are expected to deliver some information on how serious or not serious that injury could be. It was part of a 14-6 win over the St. Louis Cardinals. Jack Caglione and Salvador Perez also went deep for the Royals, who set season highs for runs and hits 17, 14 runs as mentioned, and each of the first eight batters in the starting lineup had at least one RBI. Caglione's home run was his ninth of the season, and Salvi hit his 10th in the sixth inning. It was his 137th homer at Kauffman Stadium. That's most ever in the history of the ballpark's storied past. Also, the Royals starter, Noah Cameron, 108 pitches in five innings, gave up four runs, three earned, and eight hits. The Royals will send Seth Lugo to the mound tonight. He returns to the rotation after a required 7 days concussion protocol. He was hit in the head by a line drive last week. Right-handed pitcher Michael McGreevy goes for the Cardinals in the second game of that series at the K. It was a crazy start in the third major of the year for the PGA, the U.S. Open at Shinnecock Hills in the Hamptons of New York. Wyndham Clark got a break when they had to suspend play yesterday morning for more than 2 hours due to fog. Clark got some of the easier conditions to play in and took advantage of it. Shot a 64, 6-under par to lead Dustin Johnson, 4-under. Gary Woodland, the Topeka, Kansas native, 3-under par, along with Matt Fitzpatrick. Sam Stevens out of Cape and Mount Carmel in Wichita is 2-under par, along with John Rahm, Spencer Tibbs, Ryder Crown, all sitting at 2-under par. Rory McIlroy in the top 10 at 1-under in a group with Ludvig Åberg, Max Greizerman, Brian Harman, Benjamin James, Angel Hidalgo, William Mao, and Max McGreevy and Corey Connors, all at 1-under par. So a big leaderboard to start after day number one. They're back at it in day two of the U.S. Open in New York. So looking to sports on a Friday for 550 AM Radio. I'm Rocky Downing.
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2: 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I'm Brian Hale, sitting in for the late Howard Hale, as we continue his legacy of speaking with cattlemen and women from around the globe.
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2: 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I'm Brian Hale, sitting in for the late Howard Hale, as we continue his legacy of speaking with cattlemen and women from around the globe.
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3: 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I'm Brian Hale.
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6: Just a reminder that today is a holiday, so the markets are closed, and we don't have any market analysts, but they'll be back on Monday. We're going to take a look at DTN News closing grain and livestock comments from yesterday. July corn futures dropped 3.5 cents on Thursday to 417.5. December futures were down 4.75 to 444. Corn futures were pressured Friday by risk off selling ahead of the long weekend, stemming from outside energy weakness and generally good crop and growing conditions heading into the final stretch of June. From a technical standpoint, it is difficult to see much more downside for the market, with the $4 mark having supported prices in 2024 and 2025, with similar, if not more bearish, fundamental outlooks than currently facing the corn market. In Thursday's export sales report, the USDA said sales for the week ended June 11th totaled 45.6 million bushels of old crop corn and 20.4 million bushels of new crop. Meanwhile, old crop shipments were seasonally strong at 71.5 million bushels. Through the 2025-2026 corn marketing year-to-date, commitments total 3.304 billion bushels and are only 21 million bushels from reaching the USDA's new increased goal of 3.325 billion bushels of corn exports in 2025-26. Meanwhile, the new crop book is off to a strong start and 41% ahead of the same point in 2025, the best preseason sales as of mid-June since 2022. The USDA also reported an 11.3 million bushel flash sale to Mexico on Thursday morning.

turned lower in recent months, but remain among the highest in 2 years overall. The DTN National Corn Index finished Wednesday at 391. Thursday's futures close and Wednesday's national average corn basis of 30 cents under the July board would indicate the index on Thursday afternoon to be near 387. In soybeans, July fell 9.25 cents on Thursday, closing at 11.22¾. November futures were down 6.5 cents to 11.42¾. The soybean market was unable to complete a streak of four sessions higher through the shortened trading week, with textbook buy the rumor, sell the fact trading after the USDA confirmed rumors of Chinese soybean purchases from the U.S. Energy weakness and lower soybean oil futures certainly didn't help. Support to watch when trade resumes next week is near $11.12 for July futures, while the 200-day moving average is $11.38, is a reasonable bullish target on a continuation of this week's bounce. For the week ended June 11th, the USDA reported 15.6 million bushels of old crop soybean sales and 11.2 million bushels of new crop sales, the latter not including the 20.8 million bushels of flash sales reported this week. For the old crop book, shipments of 20.3 million bushels combined with sales to push total commitments to 1.343 billion bushels, now down 17% from the same point in 2025. As of the June WASDA, the USDA is expecting a 20% year-over-year decline in soybean exports to 1.51 billion bushels total. The new crop book, which had been the lowest sales for early June since 2003, surpassed 2025 as of Thursday's data. China's arrival to the U.S. market comes 4.5 months sooner than in 2025, as the trade war delayed business considerably. Meanwhile, in domestic demand news, soybean board crush premiums have fallen sharply through this week, with July premiums now back below $4 per bushel for the first time since early April. However, this is still about $1.50 per bushel stronger than at this point in 2025. In the world soybean market, Brazil maintains a slim price advantage for old crop soybeans, with the U.S. taking over by the fall. Globally, soybean supplies remain ample, with record Brazilian production as well as strong production in Argentina offsetting increases in world demand to keep anticipated stocks elevated just below record territory. The DTN National Soybean Index finished Wednesday at 1081. Thursday's futures close and Wednesday's national average soybean basis of 69 cents under the November board would indicate the index on Thursday afternoon to be near 1074. In wheat, after jumping to the most bullish price action in over a month on Wednesday, July Kansas City futures eased ahead of the weekend, closing down 8.5 cents to 644. The Chicago market was also lower, while September Minneapolis futures managed to hold to marginal gains. Wheat traders moved to square positions ahead of the long weekend on Thursday, still torn between tightening U.S. supplies and a world situation which remains comfortable for now, despite potential warning signs on the horizon. The 100-day moving average of 631.25 remains the immediate chart support when trade resumes next week. For export sales, the USDA reported 14.7 million bushels in the week ended June 11th, while shipments totaled 11.5 million bushels. Commitments through the first week and a half of the 2026 to 2027 marketing year totaled 183.5 million bushels, down 21% from the same point in 2025, with the USDA anticipating a 15% year-over-year decline in wheat exports. Meanwhile, excessive rain during harvest in the eastern soft red winter wheat belt has given rise to quality concerns for the crop, which is already expected to be 15% lower than in 2025. In world markets, the Black Sea offers
continue to be

0: be the most affordable in the world, with the EU, especially France and Germany, following. Despite intense heat forecasted for the next 10 days in Europe, specifically France, Paris Million futures have been relatively calm among 3.5 month lows, having moved sharply higher on Tuesday, but since losing bullish momentum and falling on Thursday. The DTN National Hard Red Wheat Index finished Wednesday at 597, while the DTN National Index was 584. Thursday's futures close and Wednesday's national average basis of 62 cents under the September board for hard red wheat and 64 cents under the September board for soft wheat would indicate the indices for Thursday afternoon to be near 589 and 583, respectively. In livestock, all in all, it was a sit-and-wait kind of day for the live cattle complex as traders waited, hopeful for better fundamental support. But with box beef prices closing lower, no developments yet in the Fed cash cattle market, and in waiting to see what was going to come of the cattle on feed report, you could safely say that there simply wasn't enough immediate support in the market to keep prices elevated. June live cattle closed 92 cents lower at 254.80. August live cattle closed 222 lower at 246.62. And October live cattle closed $1.87 lower at 239.97. At the time of this writing, no cash cattle trade had developed. Bids were offered throughout the day in Nebraska and Kansas, but feedlot managers wanted more money. Thursday slaughter is estimated at 109,000 head, 4,000 head more than a week ago, and 7,000 head less than a year ago. Box beef prices closed lower, choice down 58 cents at $3.93.92, and select down 251 at $3.74.75, with a move of 73 loads. And the feeder cattle complex also ended the day lower as traders simply weren't willing to take any risk ahead of the day's cattle on feed report. And although placements were down 10% compared to a year ago, the fact that the total number of cattle on feed was up 2% compared to a year ago and that marketings were down 12% compared to a year ago made the report neutral at best. August feeder cattle closed at 82 cents lower at 366.60. September feeders closed 97 cents lower at 364.67. And October feeders closed $1.10 lower at 361.75. At the Clovis Livestock Auction in Clovis, New Mexico, compared to last week, steer calves weighing 300 to 350 pounds and those weighing 500 to 50 pounds traded higher, 550 pounds traded higher, but the steer calves weighing 400 to 500 pounds sold lower. Feeder steers traded higher. Heifer calves weighing 350 to 450 pounds and those weighing 500 to 550 pounds sold steady to higher, while the groups of heifers weighing 450 to 500 pounds and those weighing 550 to 600 pounds both traded lower. Slaughter cows sold steady to $5 lower and slaughter bulls traded steady. Feeder cattle supply over 600 pounds was 28%. The CME Feeder Cattle Index for June 17th was up 304 at 367.06. The lean hog complex ended the day mostly lower, other than in the nearby months, which ended the day slightly higher, as traders continue to be frustrated by the lack of fundamental support and aren't willing to challenge resistance levels until support improves. July lean hogs closed 37 cents higher at 95.02. August lean hogs closed 22 cents higher at 96.72. And October lean hogs closed 5 cents higher at 8.32. Hog prices closed lower on the daily direct afternoon hog report, down 56 cents with a weighted average price of 97.19 on 2,935 head. Pork cutouts totaled 278 29.29 loads with 243.38 loads of pork cuts and 34.91 loads of trim. Pork cutout values were down $1.06 at $93.71. Thursday's slaughter is estimated at 483,000 head, 6,000 head more than a week ago, and 18,000 head more than a year ago. The CME Lean Hog Index on the 16th was up 50 cents at 92.43. That's been a look at DTN's comments on the market close, or the closed markets from yesterday. Coming up next, we'll do a market recap. Take a look at the markets.
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0: It's time for a market recap here on KFRM. In the grain markets for corn, yesterday, July finished down 3.5 at 417.5. September was down 4.25 at 425.25. And December was down 4.75 at 444. In the Kansas City wheat, July finished down 8.5 at 644. September was down 8.5 at 651.25. And December was down 8 at 665.75. For the Chicago wheat, July was down 7 at 605.75. September was down 7.25 at 614. And December was down 6.5 at 630.25. In the soybeans, July is down 9.25 at 1122.75. August was down 8.5 at 1128.25. And November was down 6.5 at 1142.75. For the soybean meal, July was down 350 at 301.30. August finished down 370 at 301.30. And September was down 330 at $300.80. For the soybean oil, July was down 185 at 69.69. August was down 170 at 68.43. And September was down 150 at 67.38. In the cotton futures, July finished down 85 at 76.05. October was up 7 at 79.24. And December was down 12 at 79.67. In the livestock futures for live cattle, June finished down 92 at 254.80. August was down 222 at 246.62. And October was down 180 at 239.97. In the feeder cattle, August was down 82 at 366.60. September was down 97 at 364.67. And October was down 110 at 361.75. For the lean hogs, July was up 37 at 95.02. August finished up 22 at 96.72. And October is up 5 at 81.32. In the oil futures, West Texas crude finished up 27 at 76.12. Gasoline was down 1 penny at 2.99. And heating oil was up 4 cents at 3.16. That's been a look at the closing markets from yesterday. It's time now for Can Equip Ka-Ching. 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We ask that you purchase CanEquip Ka-Ching once every 30 days. 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
4: And now the Daily News Drop. Wall Street finished higher on Thursday, led by tech. Let's look at the numbers. The Dow gained 72 points. The S&P 500 up 80. And the NASDAQ jumped 496 points. Thursday's rally was powered by chip stocks. Intel surging more than 10% after President Trump said Apple would work with Intel on U.S.-made computer chips. Among the losers on the day, Accenture. It plunged 18% after trimming its revenue outlook. Kroger falling 8.4% after disappointing earnings. And SpaceX slipped 3.6% in its second straight day of post-IPO losses. By the way, Wall Street markets will be closed today for Juneteenth. Well, there is a new sheriff in town. As the first Fed meeting for new chair Kevin Warsh wraps up, he is committed to bringing inflation under control. As Americans are well aware, he says it's been 5 years of higher prices. Traders think to whip inflation, interest rate hikes are probably going to be necessary. The American family dynamic is changing as more college-educated mothers opt for full-time work. According to Pew Research, 52% of American households now have both parents working full-time. That's a 6% increase and a new record. For the first time in 11 years, Chick-fil-A is not the top-rated overall fast food chain. It's Jersey Mike's. The sandwich chain scored the highest on the annual American Customer Satisfaction Survey. Chick-fil-A does remain tops in chicken, with Starbucks for coffee, and Burger King and Culver's tied for tops in burgers. Apple will raise prices due to a memory chip crunch. CEO Tim Cook tells the Wall Street Journal that soaring costs make prices unavoidable. Cook declined to offer details on the timing or the scale of the planned price increases or which products would then be affected. Half of America belongs to a new financial class where they still feel broke despite having a good income. A survey from Edward Jones and Gallup found 51% of Americans appear financially stable on paper, but still worry about whether they'll be able to weather the next emergency. Maybe that's why half of Americans want to take a nostalgic trip this year. Commissioned by Visit Anaheim and conducted by Tonka Research, the survey found many travelers are looking to reconnect with places that shape some of their best memories. International Energy Association forecasts an oil surplus in 2027 after the reopening of the Strait of Hormuz. According to the organization, the reopening of the strategic route will allow the gradual return of millions of barrels to the international market after several months marked by supply disruptions, of course stemming from the conflict between Iran and the U.S. And that could drive down gasoline prices, jet fuel prices, diesel, and other energy prices as well. Cell phone carrier Verizon is rolling out a series of customer-focused changes. It includes simpler plans, the removal of activation and upgrade fees, and a new loyalty program designed to offer discounts and rewards. As part of the new loyalty program, Verizon customers will receive 3% cash back on their monthly bills starting in July. Those rewards can be applied, I'm told, towards new phones or used with brands like Sephora, Hilton, Marriott, and Starbucks. From streaming platforms to fitness wearables, subscriptions are becoming the norm for so many. While these monthly services provide convenience, they're also costly. CNET's third annual subscription survey reveals the average monthly cost for subscriptions in the past year is $111. That's a $21 increase. CNET's survey reveals that American subscribers are spending an average of $252 a year on subscriptions that they don't use. That's up $48 from last year. The most popular subscriptions remain streaming, video, membership retail platforms, and music services. Well, if you're hungry, grab a snack. 3 in 5 Americans have a secret stash of snacks in their home. A Talker survey for Pop Chips reveals people keep their favorite snacks in the weirdest places, tucked away in the bedroom, the car, even the bathroom. 4 in 10 say they've gone an entire day just eating snacks instead of meals. My favorite snacks? Crackers and cheese. I'm Jeff Vaughn. That's your Daily News Drop.
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7: Hi, this is Kyle Bauer with Plain Talk with the girl that's already had a big morning before she even got to work, Jamie Bloom.
8: Yeah, it was one of those kind of mornings. Yesterday, I took the dog in, Barney, our little Shih Tzu. You know, the 12-year-old that's kind of a grumpy old man now in his advanced years. And I took him in for grooming, and it's always a big day for him. And he got back home, and then the groomer texted me and said, "Oh, my gosh, I forgot to do his nails."
7: Ah.
8: And they really needed done.
7: Yes.
8: And we tried to do them at home, and he won't let us. He's not having it. And so I said, okay. She said, just drop him off for just a few minutes in the morning. You can come back and get him then. And I said, okay, I'll do that on my way to work. Well, I knew you were back today from your trip, and I thought, I got to get there by 8 o'clock because Kyle's going to be there waiting.
7: Chomping at the bit.
8: I figured you would be, and really excited to tell us all about your trip. And so at 7:45 this morning, I was in the parking lot of the vet's office ready to take him in. And he was on the other side of the car, and I jumped out of my car and I went to run around, get him out the other side, and he jumped up on the side and he locked the doors.
7: Click.
8: Click. Locked them both. Clump. Keys inside. So I don't know. I didn't think that it would do that, but it did.
7: Uh-huh.
8: Locked both doors. My phone's in there, my purse is in there, and Barney's in there. Just looking out like, are you going to open the door?
7: What's
8: the deal?
7: On?
8: Well, there's not a soul around.
7: Did you try to have him unlock it?
8: Well, Barney, I know, I kept thinking that if I could get him to jump back up there at just the right spot, because he somehow was able to lock the door,
7: right,
8: so maybe
7: exactly.
8: He could unlock the door, but that didn't work. So I have to wait around for a while because they really don't open, and they really don't open till 8, but usually they unlock the door at 10 till or
7: sure.
8: So I looked around. When people finally started to come in, and they were driving around the back of the building because they're employees, you know, and they're all looking at me standing there in the parking lot wondering what I'm doing. Anyway, someone finally unlocks the door, and so I went in, and I said to the gal in the front, I have a situation. He said, my dog has locked himself in the car, and of course, she chuckled. She said, I'm sorry to laugh, and I said, no, it's okay. It's funny. I said, I'm sure that I'm going to be the talk of your office today. And she gave me her cell phone, and said, I said, let me try and call my husband. I said, maybe I can catch him before he gets gone. He can bring the other
7: And
8: key.
7: You know your husband's number. See, that's my problem with borrowing someone else's phone.
8: I know. What's funny is I even knew your number. And I had to stop and think about it because I thought I better call Kyle and tell him because he's going to be like, gee, I'm back and Jamie's not even here.
7: Well, to be honest, to I had inquired, is Jamie coming in today?
8: Uh-huh.
7: So, yeah.
8: Yeah. Well, anyway, so I tried to call your phone, but of course it's California number, you know, is what she said, the receptionist,
7: right.
8: She said it's California number. Anyway, so my husband didn't call after I called 3 times and texted him. So finally she said, well, maybe if you use our office phone and so it comes up as the vet clinic. And I said, that's a good idea. So called my husband again. He finally answered, told him what happened. So I had to wait a few minutes for him to get there, took Barney in, dropped him off. And now I still have to show my face back in that office one more time today to pick him up so
7: all
8: that
7: right.
8: They can all laugh at me one more time.
7: So since you're showing your vulnerability, I will show mine. Yesterday was our travel day back from Porto, Portugal.
8: Mm-hmm.
7: And the plan was you fly from Porto at 8 o'clock
8: okay.
7: back to Madrid. And then we don't fly out of Madrid till 4 o'clock. And now there's a time change between Portugal and Madrid.
8: Okay.
7: And so we're at gate 35 in Madrid, and we're all there getting ready to load, but there's no airplane. Mm-hmm. And all of a sudden we get a notice, no, you're down at gate 8. And it's like, oh, all right. So we all laugh and walk the full length of the terminal down there. And I get down there, and I pat myself down. It's like, no phone.
8: Oh, no.
7: And so I immediately turn around, hustle back there, and to where I was sitting, and no phone. Mm-hmm. And, of course, I don't speak Spanish or Portuguese. And the people who are now sitting at that spot, you know, just look at me like I have a horn on my head. So it's like, well, that's done. I mean, even if they got it and aren't going to sell it. So I go back to the other end of the terminal and tell my wife that we got to call Verizon, shut the phone off.
8: Were your boarding passes on your phone or on her phone?
7: No.
8: Not at all?
7: Okay. We print them.
8: Okay.
7: We print
8: them. There's a reason right there.
7: That's right.
8: That's a very prime reason.
7: We print them. Well, for one reason is if you watch people going through the line, the people with printed ones go through much faster.
8: Yeah. Because
7: it's like you got to scroll through your phone, and then it goes dark just about the time you get there. Mm-hmm. And so anyway, no, we had printed ones. And so got down there, and my wife, I wasn't there more than just a few minutes, and my wife says, well, I got a message on WhatsApp. These people have your phone.
8: Mm-hmm.
7: And I go,
8: are they holding it hostage?
7: And then, and it turns out they were standing like 10 feet from me.
8: Because
7: in that amount of time that I walked down, these were young business people, and they were headed to a meeting, and they made it kind of into a CSI as how they could find the guy with the phone.
8: Let's see if we can track this guy down.
7: Because we're all around gate 35, so we're all likely to be on that plane, and they had tracked me down, and on my phone I have a my opening screen.
8: Is it a picture? Oh no, you have your business card.
7: I have my business card.
8: Yes, and that's
7: I have my business card. Is you don't have
8: idea.
7: To open my phone. You just touch it, and it gives you my name, my phone number, and all that sort of people. And people will say, "Well, they'll learn where you live." I will tell you, Kyle Bauer is not hard to find on the internet.
8: Right? Yeah, if you really want to know, you'll
7: figure it out. By the time I got there, they had like 6 pictures of me on their phone, and so they were just looking around for Kyle Bauer. And it was just funny. It was just a hoot. And they were just the nicest people. I tried to pay them, and they absolutely would not take payment because they had just treated it like a fun game of who can find Kyle first. And so I got super lucky, got my phone, and then I blessed them with the rest of their life of good karma because, you know,
8: because they did this.
7: What
8: they probably really said to each other was, look for an old guy
7: old guy that looks like he's wandering around looking for an acorn.
8: Well, I have to admit to you that I actually already knew that you had lost your phone on vacation because I ran into your daughter yesterday.
7: Okay.
8: And I said, are they on their way home yet? And then she kind of updated me on what your flights all were and everything. And she goes, well, I talked to mom and I guess dad left his phone on a bench. And they had to track him down. And so I didn't know the whole story.
7: The people were just the nicest in the whole world. And I think most people do. For one thing, my phone is locked. If you don't have
8: password.
7: Comes up with that card, but that's it. That's as far as you're going to get.
8: Mm-hmm.
7: And but I don't understand exactly how WhatsApp works. But they were able to message my wife with my name on WhatsApp. I mean, they knew my name. And they were able to search WhatsApp. I mean, I'm on WhatsApp too, but
8: to find your contacts. That's
7: to find the contact that had.
8: Yeah.
7: And they looked through the contacts and it's like, oh, here's one with the same name. And so
8: I hadn't thought about that. Without unlocking your phone, they were able to.
7: Well, they have my name, and so they looked it up on WhatsApp.
8: Mm-hmm.
7: And then on WhatsApp, then they could look up, you know, who my contacts were on WhatsApp, which my only contacts on WhatsApp is just the other people on the trip.
8: Mm-hmm.
7: We use that as group messaging.
8: Sure, yeah.
7: And it seemed to work fine.
8: That is how I communicate with my daughter all the time, is using WhatsApp. And I think about that when I was in college, I was in Concordia, Kansas the first 2 years, and Caleb was here, and we had just started dating, and we literally only talked on the phone one night a week because it was long distance.
7: After 9 o'clock.
8: Between Clay Center and Concordia, Kansas, yeah. We would talk on the phone once a week because we didn't want to spend too much money on long distance, and here I am now, FaceTiming, talking, you know, with my daughter, sending videos back and forth, things back and forth, you know, and she's in New Zealand, you know, half a world away, and I'm able to talk to her, and it's no charge.
7: Yes,
8: I mean,
7: yes,
8: other than I have to pay for my cell phone, obviously.
7: Oh, right, but no, it's absolutely free.
8: Charge.
7: Exactly, and so, and that's like on this trip, we had, everybody was from the United States on our trip, but they were from California to Ohio and, you know, all over, and it you're not really giving up any more than you want to, which was of that group, I would give up all my information to those folks.
8: Yeah.
7: It was really, really good group. The it was, the trip was sponsored by the Ag Econ Department at Kansas State, and it was part of their Masters of Agriculture Business Program. And so there was half a dozen students on there getting their master's, and then there was half a dozen alumni of the program and a couple faculty, and then a few of us people that just heard about it and we joined in, and it was great, but it is not for the faint of heart, and we'll go into that on the next program.
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0: Coming up next, we've got a wheat harvest tour report. We'll have a focus on the Family Minute and regional weather forecast. And shortly, we'll have the 9:40 a.m. sale ring. It's time now for the Canequip KSIH 2026 Wheat Harvest Tour Report. 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
9: I'm Lexi Bates for KFRM. Joining me is Julie Hoberson. She is with the team here in just south of Hayes, Kansas, in Loretta, Kansas. Julie, thank you for joining me.
10: Yes.
9: Can you tell me what your role is on the team and how harvest has been going so far for you?
10: Yeah, my role is to drive the combine and then switch off to the other combine if the truck needs to go in to get it unloaded. And then I service the combine as well.
9: Awesome. So how's the wheat quality shaping up? That you, like, what have you noticed about the wheat quality in this area?
10: Yeah, it's not as good as past years. We could definitely use the moisture way before when it did come. But we have had some good spots and some bad. So.
9: Well, what else have you been liking about the harvest this year? Do you enjoy driving the combine?
10: I do, yes. My favorite part this year is the weather. It was really nice and wasn't as hot, except for today. Today's the hottest day that we've had so far.
9: Yes, and very windy.
10: Yes.
9: All right, well, thanks so much, Julie.
10: Thank you.
9: That's been Julie Hoberson, just south of Hayes, Kansas, in Loretta, Kansas. I'm Lexi Bates for KFRM.
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0: This is Steve Knopfsinger, and it's time for a look at your regional weather forecast here on KFRM. A major trough of low pressure is going to head east out of the Rockies and into the Central Plains this weekend. The result will be the likelihood for showers and storms for your Saturday afternoon and night over Nebraska, as well as areas of northern and eastern Kansas. Some of the storms may be strong, with locally heavy rains possible as well. Eventually, a cold front associated with this system also will head south across Kansas by Sunday night. The overall weather pattern remains unsettled from Sunday through next week as a result of the position of the jet stream heading from the Pacific Northwest and then over the Rockies into the Plains. This will result in several upper-level disturbances keeping on and off opportunities for showers and storms over the region. Temperatures will vary from seasonal to below average for the most part, aside from some hotter-than-average conditions, periodically making it into southwest Kansas and western Oklahoma. And that's been a look at your regional weather forecast here on KFRM, the voice of the Plains.
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17: 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We had 103 yearling steers weighing 1,006, bring 335.50. 234 yearling steers weighing 989, bring 347.50. 161 yearling steers weighing 809, bring 389. 41 yearling steers weighing 789, bring 396. 23 yearling steers weighing 667, bring 433. And 13 weaned steers weighing 523, bring 480. 5 guaranteed open heifers weighing 969, bring 315. 29 guaranteed open heifers weighing 808, bring 335. 71 guaranteed open heifers weighing 742, bring 369. 30 guaranteed open heifers weighing 652, bring 376. And 50 heifer calves weighing 545, bring 427. Running age pairs are up to 4550. Running age bred cows are up to 4250. Packer cows are up to $1.78, and Packer bulls are up to $2.29. On the video, 167 head of 810 pound heifers from Follett, Texas, bring 343. 115 820 pound heifers from Ada, Oklahoma, bring 330.50. 52 yearling steers weighing 1,050 from Woodward, Oklahoma, bring 327. 60 yearling steers weighing 950 from Buffalo, Oklahoma, bring 349. 290 steers from Colgate, Oklahoma, weighing 850, bring 360.50. And 249 yearling steers weighing 790 from Snyder, Oklahoma, bring 364. We sold a lot of good cattle through the ring and on the video for really good money this week. These cattle were for sale, they were not on sale. Our last sale before the 4th will be June 29th and 30th. We will not have sales on July 6th and 7th, and we will start back after the 4th on July 13th and 14th. For your cattle marketing needs, call the Beaver County Stockyards at 580-625-3051. and serving the High Plains since 1931, the Beaver County Stockyard, where a handshake is still a contract.
0: That's been your 9:40 a.m. sale ring for today. 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Coming up next, we've got community announcements and AM headlines news, the Harvest USA report, and the weather forecast. This is Steve Knopfsinger, and it's time for a look at your community announcements here on KFRM. If you happen to be in Scott City July 4th, they are going to have fireworks beginning at dusk, and there is going to be more information, but it'll be posted on the Facebook page of Lake Scott State Park, and you can go there for more updates. If you happen to be in Lindsborg, July 10th, they're having a pie and ice cream social coming up. Live music, pie baking contests, Laura Baker's artist reception, and plenty of pie. They'll also have homemade ice cream there at no cost. That'll be from 8 to 9:30 p.m. at the Red Barn Studio and Museum. And if you would like more information, you can go to their Facebook page, Smoky Valley Arts and Folklife Center, or to www.smokyvalleyartsandfolklifecenter.org. And that's been a look at your community announcements here on KFRM, the voice of the plains.
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19: Kara Hart with Ag Headline News on Brown Field. In its latest Cattle on Feed report, USDA says 1.7 million cattle were placed into feedlots in May, a 10% decline from last year. While within pre-report expectations, it was at the low end of ranges. Placements declined significantly for Kansas, Nebraska, and Texas. Continued tight supplies pulled marketings down 12% from last year, the second lowest for May since the series began in 1996. More news right after this.
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19: The U.S. and Iran have signed a memorandum of understanding to end the war, and an ag economist says the ripple effects are impacting agriculture. Frayne Olson with North Dakota State University Extension says there is frustration among some farmers because grain futures have moved lower.
21: My opinion, we're still going to have uncertainty and volatility in the market simply because we don't know how geopolitically this is going to turn out. But we're very hopeful, we're optimistic that yes, we have some stability, but that's not a guarantee.
19: The Strait of Hormuz is mentioned in the recent MOU with Iran agreeing to facilitate the safe passage of commercial vessels in the 60-day negotiation period. Olson tells Brownfield there's also some optimism in agriculture as nitrogen fertilizer prices begin to ease at ports and in domestic markets. The chief economist with the Fertilizer Institute says while urea prices on the global market have returned to pre-Middle East conflict levels,
22: we shouldn't necessarily get comfortable with that situation.
19: She says urea demand picks up in the second half of the year, and even though hostilities have slowed, it's likely disruptions to global trade will take some time to work out. New federal clarifications on the H-2A guest worker program will allow dairy farms to access temporary workers. National Council of Farmer Cooperative CEO Dwayne Simpson tells Brownfield,
23: the law has always allowed for those jobs to be less than a year.
19: He says the Securing Ag Workforce Act, expected to be introduced by House Ag Committee Chairman Glenn G.T. Thompson later this month, would even further improve the modifications. I'm Kara Hart for Brownfield.
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3: I was asking about rotations.
4: Well, I usually plant a cover crop of rye in the fall. And where we got a good stand of it, our weed control is exceptional. But where it was thin, we're fixing to spray these beans for the third time already, and we're going to have to spray them one more time before we're done.
3: That's biennial?
4: It's rye grain, so you got to plant it every year.
3: Okay, so we have fall rye, what we call up here, and you plant it in the fall and take it off the next year, and it matures fast, and the big kernels fall out, and they'll grow again the next year. You can have rye after rye after rye. But a lot of guys will take it for silage. Do you do that down there?
4: Don't do that around here, but up in northeast Kansas where I grew up at, there's a lot of that that's put up for silage up there. And they plant a lot of it just for a cover crop.
3: Yeah, it's a super cover. There's a kind of a little bit of a discussion whether winter wheat makes better cover than rye, and I can't remember what a spud farmer up here told me. He says, I think that he said that wheat had a little bit more cover to keep the ground from blowing. We have a lot of sand, and sand doesn't hold moisture, and wind will move it whether you want it or not.
4: Wheat makes a root ball. It makes a root mass, where rye supposedly puts a taproot down there, and that's what we want to do. We want to fracture the soil to create more water holding capacity.
2: 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That's it for today's Harvest USA Report. Thanks again for listening, and may God bless. I'm Brian Hale.
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26: Save for a couple of scattered showers and thunderstorms back onto the plains. The short respite in this active and moisture-laden weather pattern is just that, wide and expansive. The rains west to east out of the plains into the Corn Belt over the weekend through the first half of next week, too. Good Friday morning, everyone. It's agriculture meteorologist Greg Soldier. We're back in with your ag weather today right here on Brownfield Ag News. And except for some pesky lingering shower and thunderstorm activity into the lower lakes region to the Ohio Valley on south yesterday morn. Pretty quiet day's worth of weather and a few spotty showers too into parts of the west central through southern Corn Belt early in the day. Much needed dry time, cleanup and recovery where needed, whether it was severe weather. Soaking rains of benefit though from the upper Mississippi Valley through the Great Lakes region. Too much of a good thing with that 1 to 3 inch of total over a wide and expansive area of the central and southern Corn Belt. Actually, some of those rains were needed into the southern sections towards the I-64 corridor. Not necessarily the severe weather, and into the upper Midwest as well. Still some drier areas to southern Wisconsin and northern Illinois, but again, having made amends over the past couple of days. In any event, it's weak high pressure and control with partly to mostly sunny skies. Temperatures continue very comfortable, often running this morning across the area with readings into the general range of the upper 40s and 50s. Later on today, comfortable but not great with corn and soybean accumulation of growing degree day units in mind. Into the 70s, some low to mid 80s into the southern corn Storm Belt back into the central and southern plains. We'll get this next weather system going with a scattering of showers and thunderstorms west of the Missouri, with a wide range of temperatures once again shaping up from the 70s from the northern plains of the Great Lakes region, some low to mid 80s into the southern Corn Belt. The core of the heat over the southern high plains areas of Kansas, Oklahoma, and Texas, 105 to 115. In the desert southwest, there's one hot ridge, the other one down across parts of central and south Florida. In between, the remnant moisture from Arthur generating some pretty healthy rainfall across Dixie, the Delta, into the southeastern states of benefit to the pasture lands, forages, and certainly those summer crops and cotton in mind, too. In any event, showers and thunderstorms expanding during the course of the day tomorrow. West of the Missouri, they'll make it to about the Mississippi come Sunday morning, and on Father's Day and on the first day of summertime, expand across just about all of the remainder of the northern and central plains, just about all of the Corn Belt. There'll be some active thunderstorm clusters in the afternoon and evening time, heavy and severe, roughly south of I-80, closer to I-70. In any event, sliced up in bits and pieces, giving way to that widespread rain over the weekend and into early next week. Expectations of 1 to 2 on the lower side up to the north, 3 to 4 on the higher side over much of the central plains, central and southern Corn Belt. You bet, standing water, additional flooding of the fields in store here for next week and beyond. I'm Greg Solier with your Ag Weather Today.
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8: Agritourism. This form of agribusiness has been around for some time now.
9: I say, have you ever gone to a pumpkin patch, or have you ever gone to see flowers on a farm? And most people can at least say, yes, some form of that. And you participated in agritourism, maybe not even knowing it.
8: And as Oregon State University Extension expert Audrey Cumberford notes, it is expected to continue growing, both in numbers of operations and popularity among consumers. That's not to say, though, there isn't challenges in starting up or maintaining an agritourism site. But she observes, for many in this business,
9: the folks that are actively engaging in agritourism are seeing the benefits and are looking to expand.
8: I'm Rod Babe. Coming up, a look at agritourism in this edition of Agriculture USA. There are several reasons ag producers decide to pursue agritourism. Yet, as Oregon State University Extension's Audrey Cumberford explains, benefits also greatly vary, both for the business owner and operator and their customers. From the economic perspective,
9: it may allow the farms to charge a higher price for their farm products. It's not getting easier to be a farmer. Engaging directly with customers to promote the sale of product, that's another positive benefit. It may improve farm viability by adding additional revenue stream.
8: In addition,
9: it can also allow the farmer ranch to employ additional family members or maybe even a community member on the farm, either part or full time.
8: Agritourism can also aid in farm succession,
9: where the second, third, or fourth, or even fifth generation to that farm maybe is looking to put their own spin on it. And by adding these direct consumer sales or on-farm events, lets them carve out a niche in their family business.
8: As the COVID-19 pandemic demonstrated, agritourism provides a relationship-building opportunity with local communities.
9: Folks were looking either to get out of the house, connect with their local food systems. So while that community relationship building has always been there, we saw it strengthen a lot during the pandemic.
8: Several agritourism operations are not operated as a business by the farm owner, but rather to educate the public about agriculture.
9: There's a larger disconnect between what happens on farmland, how food and fiber is grown and processed, and what the public knows or perceives. And so these farms that open up to the public really provide that education about what goes on in our agriculture sectors here in the U.S.
8: Cumberford says even with the educational component of agritourism as a sole focus, there still could be an indirect residual effect for the business side of such an operation.
9: Even using it as a marketing, so later these folks then think about the farm and will maybe buy their product from them rather than someone else.
8: For those considering starting up an agritourism business, Audrey Cumberford says this industry has its share of challenges. For instance, there are
10: what is known as ongoing challenges.
11: One of the big ones that comes up is land use laws, zoning and permitting, what these folks can and cannot do on farmlands based at a state and county level. There's always the question of infrastructure, what kind of buildings, parking lots, restroom facilities, those types of things need to be added to the farm to have visitors on the property.
10: Risk management, insurance, and liability are also important considerations, perhaps challenges, for an agritourism operator.
11: You're always going to have risk when inviting the public onto the property, and is it worth that particular risk to your operation and your family?
10: She adds risk management includes proper biosecurity measures to assure everyone, farm operator and family, employees, visitors, and animals, remain safe. She also notes another challenge for producers with agritourism ongoing on their farm. Lack of privacy.
11: Loss of privacy is a big one. You must actually want people on your farm and to interact with the public in order to do agritourism. If you don't, then maybe this avenue of marketing isn't necessarily for you.
10: Then there is the usual list of challenges associated with any ag operation, including agritourism.
11: Time management, labor, increase in cost, marketing.
10: Despite the challenges of the pandemic, agritourism utilized online sales as another revenue stream. Various on-site activities curtailed during the pandemic are returning. And Cumberford says owners are continuing to look at ways to diversify what they offer through agritourism.
11: For one, on-farm lodging, so farm stays, is quite popular right now. How can we take some of those folks that are staying and vacationing in rural areas and put them and their dollars out into the rural communities?
10: This has been Agriculture USA. I'm Rod Bain reporting for the U.S. Department of Agriculture in Washington, D.C.
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14: Breaking news this hour from Town Hall. I'm Rich Thomason. Israel and Hezbollah have reportedly agreed to renew their Lebanon ceasefire after fighting postponed U.S.-Iran talks in Switzerland. That's according to the AP, citing several officials. The BBC's Lise Doucette says the talks, led by Vice President Vance of the U.S., had been scheduled to start today.
15: Only the location seems to be ready for high-level meetings today. The Swiss military and police have been patrolling the luxury Bergenstock Hotel, set high in a mountain overlooking Lake Lucerne. A media center has been swiftly set up for the journalists who've arrived here. But yesterday's growing doubts that these talks would happen today as planned were confirmed by the statement that J.D. Vance still hadn't left Washington. A White House spokesman said the logistics have never been simple or predictable. What wasn't said was politics are too. The first hint of trouble was a report in Lebanese media linked to the Iran-backed Hezbollah that talks were suspended because of continuing Israeli airstrikes. Iran has always insisted that Lebanon is part of this ceasefire, which Israel hasn't accepted.
14: Some Republican lawmakers, and that includes some of President Trump's allies, are raising concerns about the Iran deal, some of them suggesting that Tehran, based on its past record, simply cannot be trusted. What's left of Tropical Storm Arthur is swamping parts of the Gulf Coast, bringing flooding rains along with high winds. There are flash flood and tornado warnings posted, along with damaged buildings, downed trees, and power lines. No trading today on Wall Street. The U.S. financial markets are closed today in observance of the Juneteenth federal holiday. Wall Street's benchmarks closed yesterday with gains. The NASDAQ Composite Index was up close to 2%. More on these stories at townhall.com.
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17: This is Agriculture Today, and I'm Shelby Varner with the K-State Radio Network. Daniel O'Brien, K-State grain economist, kicks off the show with his grain market update as he explains how the market has trended down and then flat. Continuing the show is K-State crop entomologist Jeff Whitworth discussing mosquitoes. He talks about their life cycle and the best chance people have.

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5: Thank you very much, Shelby.
4: Daniel, when we're looking at the grain market, what are we seeing for prices?
5: Some interesting trends closed for corn yesterday, July corn at 417.5, and that contract, in terms of what it's done the last several weeks, it had been as high as, well, it was up above 480, heading for 490 thereabouts, touching near 5, and this has been happening since March, and we had the most recent run up was in early May, etc. Some war fears, no doubt, a part of that, but since that time, we've gone from, in essence, about $4.80 as a high in May down to a low here in June as low as about almost down below $4, down towards $4. Closed yesterday, 417.5. And when you look at some of the measures of what's going on in that market, the volume has certainly, with July coming towards the end of its, well, approaching its delivery period, you've seen the volume drop by at least half in the upfront contract, the open interest dropping that or more down to 343,000 contracts, the RSI relative strength index dropping below critical factors at, well, basically below 30 on a 0 to 100 scale, 50 being neutral, and below 30 generally thought by technicians to be a sign of really an oversold situation. And I think oversold is a proper way to view it. However, in the last bit of time, in the last few days, we've, from dropping to those lows as we were approaching 405, 410, something like that, again, to close at 417, to be above 420 for a little bit in those trades is a positive thing. So the watchword, I think, from ag producers and other watchers of these markets would be that of wondering whether we have some type of a at least short-term low that's been set in these markets. And again, as we stand in latter part of June, heading towards July the 1st, with still quite a bit of uncertainty that is out there in terms of U.S. corn yield prospects. I don't know that we will always stay at this level, but with what was happening in the market and with the help of some shifting around of traders that had been in financial markets that had come over to commodities and then left, we're kind of in the situation where we're at. So we certainly had a downtrend and are wondering if what we've had in the last week or so has set a bottom. So

0: market, pretty similar, almost really if you put the trend side by side of July soybean futures to July corn, almost the same, except we had more of a run up off of the recent low for July soybeans closed, of course. Yesterday, Thursday the 18th, at $11.22, that was down 10, had been higher than that. Again, the metrics are slightly different, but it's the same pattern on paper. Had been up to about 12.35 thereabouts for the July contract, dropped down to just around $11, a little above that. Closed yesterday at 11.22 and three quarters. And again, farmers wondering, is that the low? So time will tell on that. And I guess the old adage would be that we make corn in July, we make soybeans in August. So those are certainly critical periods upcoming, as we're farther out for beans for that critical reproductive time frame for the bean plant in the U.S. anyway, than we are for corn. Corn is on tap here as we turn into July. I would say also that wheat contract, also following a similar pattern, had been spending quite a bit of time at 725, once or twice jumped to 750 in the last few weeks, then fell down to approximately 650, 640, and actually has been sort of trending up since that time. During this week here, I'm talking about how bad things are in terms of the long-term price trends, but in the last week or so for all three of these commodities, we've at least been sideways to moving higher. In fact, on the relative strength indices index for July wheat, we're back up to 50%, which is almost a victory concerning how poor we were in terms of the RSI technical ratings. And if anything, there appears from an eyeball test that the move out of the July contract into the next contract, September, as we roll forward and the July contract delivery period approaches here at the end of the month, if anything, we've gotten out more of on relative percentage rate. We've left the July contract even more so for hard red winter wheat than we had for corn or for soybeans. So interesting to watch. So we roll forward again. When soybeans rolls, it rolls to August. When corn and wheat roll forth, they're rolling to September. Some colleagues of mine are even talking about wondering if pricing, if they turn really, really pessimistic or really conservative, it's probably a better word than pessimistic, on price prospects. Do they put their pricing opportunities in September, or do they go for corn and for wheat, or do they go all the way to the December contract for corn and for wheat too, and November for beans? I guess we'll see. The elevators will vote with their feet as to where they put those contracts at. And of course, in these downtrends, the cash markets have certainly reflected that. We sort of in Kansas, anywhere in Kansas, we watch the corn prices to see where they're at. And right as we speak, the last set of numbers that I had, the high prices at the very top bids for elevators in regions, we had a 403 at Garden City and a 403 in Pittsburgh, and a number of other elevators below that. That's still above $4, but that's far lower than where we have been in the last 30 days. Do have for grain sorghum top bid, actually one or two standout bids, a published bid. You see one that stands out and you want to go back and check to make sure, is that really legitimate? Am I reading it right? There's a 399 bid in Topeka, a 398 bid, top bid in the Pittsburgh area. So eastern part of the state holding up pretty well. And it's kind of gradient moving lower as you move to the central and then to the west. In the west, down to 318, 333, 350, 360, central part of the state. So market forces as they are. Soybean bids, top bid, Pittsburgh, 11.27, in that southeast area of the state, but nothing else above 11 elsewhere. The next highest bid actually is 10.95 in Topeka. And, notably, there are soybean processing plants operating in both those areas. And without that, make sure it makes a difference. With wheat harvest upon us, top cash bids, 6.24 in both Salina and Hutchinson. And these are at the top terminals. They're high bids, probably affecting the whole region, elevators throughout the region quite a bit. Topeka and Pittsburgh, 6.05 to 6.19, and then out to the west, plus or minus around 580, something like that. So 580 is not 480. And in the midst of harvest, you've got that in play. We do have new crop bids for July, actually looking a bit better. The Hutchinson bid is 659, top one in the state, 624, 619 in Garden City. So a little bit better if a person's willing to forward price. But again, we've got some production risk. And again, the risk of weather damage, et cetera, that could still come in on that. So stand back and look at all that. Certainly for the wheat contract, we see headlines that are ongoing with regard to this being a historically poor, hard red winter wheat crop. So with that, that probably explains a bit why we're seeing $6 in the eastern two-thirds of the state for top bids instead of something a lot less. But it is as is hard, hard red winter wheat exports, which really affect us in Kansas, came in this week at 3.25 million bushels, need to pace about 6.2 to meet the USDA's projection. So again, harvest coming, I think the market buyers anticipate a washout, you know. So on the one hand, we got a short crop, and the other, we still have harvest pressures, still be a lot of wheat available, whatever what we do cut. So you have that. And also on the other side, we still see the trend of strong corn exports at a pace of 71.5 million bushels for the week ending June 11th. And need a pace of, well, that's basically just a hair above the pace we need to meet the USDA's projection for exports of 3.325 with 10 weeks left of the marketing year. So holding up pretty well. And even should also mention, after a really pretty scanty week last week, now grain sorghums come in with a 12-plus million bushel export week. So we kind of bunched up a bunch of purchases, and that's a strong signal. Of course, in the market still, that's happening at a time when prices are pretty low. And to finish up then for soybeans, had a pace of about 20.2 million bushels actually shipped for the week ending June the 11th, and we need about 16.7 to meet the USDA's projection. So quietly, some good news actually in the soybean market. Overall, stand back, and it's summer. A lot of volatility. The forecasters are hedging their bets on what happens in July and August. And with that, geopolitical intrigue and the energy market changes up and down and whatever else, all still affecting us in a fairly volatile fashion. But even with that volatility, we're pretty conservative right now for grain prices.
1: Daniel, thank you for taking the time to join us today.
0: Thank you very much, Shelby.
1: That was K-State Grant Economist Daniel O'Brien. We're cutting to a short break now, but we'll be right back.
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1: You're tuned in to Agriculture Today, and we continue our show talking about mosquitoes with K-State crop entomologist Jeff Whitworth. 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
6: My pleasure, anytime.
1: Jeff, what conditions do mosquitoes like to be in?
6: You know, mosquitoes have been plaguing us forever, and I do not like mosquitoes or ticks for that reason. But in the last week or two, at least in the north central part of the state, we've gotten a lot of rainfall, and that always increases the problem with mosquitoes especially. First of all, only the female mosquito, adult mosquito, is a blood seeker. They are ectoparasites, which means they get on the outside and they suck blood from a host. The mosquito, and in Kansas, we have, nobody really knows, but probably at least 50 different species of mosquitoes. I'm just going to talk generally about mosquitoes because each species is a little bit different. But from our perspective, it doesn't matter because they all want to suck blood from us. So the mosquito eggs are laid usually either on water or on someplace low place in the soil that will fill up with water, and the eggs hatch. Summertime temperatures, the eggs hatch probably in 3 or 4 days in 70 to 80 degree temperatures. They hatch into little what we call wigglers, little larvae. They're aquatic. They live in the water, but they have to come to the surface to suck oxygen or to get air. They have little siphon tubes that they stick up, and they take a little air in, and then they wiggle or they head down to the bottom of the pool or whatever body of water they're in, and they filter feed out food. By that, I mean, generally it's organic stuff that is dissolved in the water. They have filter feeders, and that it filters the water and out of the nourishment that they need. And each species is a little bit different, but they filter feed in organic material in the water. The reason that's important is because in the last week or two, we've gotten a lot of rain and we've gotten a lot of fields underwater. Well, as those fields go underwater, the vegetation that's there is underwater, and that's an ideal situation for the female mosquito to deposit the eggs and for the eggs to hatch and for the mosquito larvae then to have lots of decaying organic matter in the water that they can feed upon. So it's an ideal nursery for mosquitoes. A lot of places in these fields, and they get flooded, and you don't even notice in the middle of a field or in the edge of the field, there's a low spot or in the ditches, and it's all full of vegetation. Some of it is, you know, drowning, so it's decaying, but there's already old vegetation there. This is an ideal source of food for these developing mosquito larvae. And then after 3 or 4 days or however long it is, but it's all based on temperature, doesn't take long, they turn into pupae. The pupae are generally kind of a dark brown or a black. They're kind of common shaped, and they're very active also, but they still have to float to the surface to breathe. So all the mosquito larvae or the pupae, even though they're aquatic, they still have to come to the surface to breathe air. So after 2 or 3 or 4 days, then the pupae will become adults. They will normally mate close to wherever they've emerged from that source of water, and then they fly or they are blown someplace where they're looking for a food source. Now, the problem with all the water, you get lots of places holding water that you don't realize. And we've done surveys over the last 40 years. Old tires, a lot of people have old tires just laying around you don't think about. Bird baths, you know, places that you use to water your pets. Those are really good places to produce mosquitoes, because remember, mosquitoes are very small. An adult female mosquito can lay 200-300 eggs each one. Another source that we found are clogged eaves troughs. Lots of times people don't even realize their eaves trough is even half full of water. It doesn't even have to be all the way. Or a lot of people have compost piles, and they've, you know, dug out a little depression in their soil to throw old vegetation in to compost for the next year. Well, that little depression after a big rain can hold a lot of water, and you got that already full of vegetation. So that's an ideal site to produce a lot of mosquitoes. Then those mosquitoes, the females have to have a blood meal in order to produce eggs, in order to produce fertile eggs. So the males, they don't bite. The males have a little bushier antenna. If you see them up close, you can actually tell a male from a female because if it has bushy antenna or that's a male. I mean, most people don't care. Most people, it's a mosquito is a mosquito, but it's only the females that are seeking blood. They will utilize just about anything for a blood meal. I've seen reptiles just lined with mosquitoes feeding off of them, birds, horses, goats, sheep, just about anything can provide a blood meal for these mosquitoes, and that will keep them going. Now, remember, you can produce a generation in probably 2 weeks. So in a month, you can have two or three generations. Each female is putting out 200 or 300 eggs. So that's why all of a sudden after big rains, we get lots of mosquitoes. Generally, they don't do well in moving water. So it's the water that's drained into a small ponding area or some area like that that's producing the mosquitoes. So the best way to help alleviate that situation, empty it out, whatever it is. Make sure you empty your pet's water dish at least once a week, because remember, it takes about a week for them to go from egg to adult. Whatever water there is, make sure you try and drain it out at least once a week or change it. That will definitely help. But that's the problem with the larvae. Then they turn into adults. Now, I get lots of calls about adult treatment programs. Some municipalities or cities, they have an adult mosquito fogger or treatment program they like to indulge in every so often, once a year, twice a year, whenever the public gets clamoring for it enough. And also a lot of pest control companies offer adult mosquito spraying services. The thing about treating for adults, adult mosquitoes are like little flies or little midges. They fly. So in order to kill a mosquito, it has to come in contact with the insecticide. So if a mosquito leaves a body of water as an adult and flies into your window and bites you, doesn't matter how good the spray is, it's not going to kill that mosquito. It's still going to bite you and fly off. Also, the fogging. We've done several trapping studies with the city foggers when they go down. And they put out a fog. They use very little active ingredient, very little insecticide or toxin. They have to. As they fog, that fog goes about 20 to maybe 30 foot off the road, and it settles generally on the top of vegetation. Most of the mosquitoes, if they're there, they're underneath the vegetation where they spend the day in the shade because they don't like the heat also. So even though you're fogging, that fog is not going to get to the back of the house. It's not going to get to the side of the house, not going to get through much of the vegetation. So it works, but it works for about 2 or 3 hours. It's the same with the pest control companies. They do a little better job because they'll go all around your house and they'll spray a residual product, and it will get on the vegetation. Generally, they cover the vegetation better than a fogger does, and so you get a little more residual control. But still, remember, those mosquitoes, lots of times they'll be in the trees, they'll be in bushes, where they're hanging out during the day in the shade, and then they fly into wherever the food source is, a dog, cat, you, whatever it is, so they don't ever have a chance to come in contact with the treated surface. And then I get calls about, you know, putting up these light traps out there or these electrocution things, I like to call them, the bug zappers. Those might kill a mosquito, but they're not going to control it well enough to give you much relief. The best way to avoid mosquitoes is to stay inside, at least during the evening. Mosquitoes, they don't like the heat of the day. They'll stay in the shade. They're most active in the evening and all night or early in the morning when it's cool. They can be active during the day, but generally they're in the vegetation. So if you walk through a forest or some trees or some bushes, that's where you'll scare them up during the day and you'll get more bites on you than you do if you're out during the evening. You know, you hear all the time on TV, wear long sleeve shirts, long pants. That helps, but they can still bite through most of the clothing that we wear now, especially if you're out during the summertime. But wear insect repellent. That helps a lot. Anything with DEET, D-E-E-T, in it seems to work the best. But remember, you can wash it off or you can sweat it off. So about every 2 or 3 hours, you need to refresh or replenish the DEET. And that doesn't kill the mosquitoes. That's just a repellent. So they're still there. They're still available to bite and suck your blood whenever that DEET runs off. And they're really good at finding that little patch that you don't have covered with that repellent. And these mosquitoes, anytime we have a lot of water, a lot of rain, they're going to continue out there because we can have 5 or 6 generations a year here in Kansas. And they're all actively seeking that blood. I think we're going to have mosquitoes. I don't see the problem getting any better as long as we have water, especially standing in fields and ditches and places like that. And there's not much you can do about that. But around your house, there are some little areas you can help, which will help mitigate mosquito production a little bit.
1: Jeff, I appreciate you taking the time to join us today.
6: 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Anytime.
1: That was K-State crop entomologist Jeff Whitworth. We're cutting to a short break now, but we'll be right back.
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8: 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It's time now for the Can-Equip Case IH 2026 Wheat Harvest Tour Report, sponsored in part by Purple Wave Auction, Kansas Wheat, Kaufman Seeds Incorporated, and KFRM.
9: I'm Lexi Bates for KFRM. Joining me is Jaden Hoberson. He is with the crew just south of Hays, Kansas. Jaden, thanks for joining me.
10: Thank you.
9: Yeah, so can you tell me how old you are?
10: I'm 11.
9: And this is your first year helping with harvest?
10: Second year.
9: Awesome. What is your favorite thing to do? What's your job?
10: My main job is to clean windows and pick up tools and hand them around.
9: Awesome. And I heard that, were you helping drive the grain cart as well?
10: Yes, ma'am.
9: And how was that? Is this your first year driving the grain car or second?
10: First year.
9: And how have you been liking that?
10: It's good.
9: Awesome. Well, thanks so much for the update, Jaden.
10: Thank you.
9: That's been Jaden Hoberson with the crew just south of Hays, Kansas. I'm Lexi Bates for KFRM.
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8: This is Steve Knopfinger, and it's time for a look at your weather forecast here on KFRM. For Nebraska today, there will be a mix of clouds and sun with a slight chance for scattered showers and storms. Highs will be in the low to mid 80s with south winds at 5 to 15 miles per hour. For tonight, it'll be partly to mostly cloudy with a chance for showers and storms. Lows will be in the upper 50s and low 60s with east winds at 5 to 15 miles per hour. For Saturday, there'll be more clouds than sun with a good chance for showers and storms. Highs will be in the low to mid 80s with southeast winds at 10 to 20 miles per hour. For Saturday night, it'll be cloudy with showers and storms likely. Lows will be in the low to mid 60s with southeast winds at 10 to 20 miles per hour. For Oklahoma today, it'll be partially sunny along with a slight chance for showers and storms, with the best chances being late in the west. Highs will be in the mid to upper 80s with southeast winds at 10 to 15 miles per hour. For tonight, it'll be rather cloudy with a few showers and storms possible. Lows will be in the low to mid 60s in the panhandle and upper 60s to around 70 further east in the state. Southeast to south winds will be at 5 to 15 miles per hour. For Saturday, there will be sunny breaks along with more cloudiness and cloudiness east of the Panhandle. There will also be chances for showers and storms. Highs will be in the mid-90s in the Panhandle and mid to upper 80s further east in the state. South winds will be at 10 to 15 miles per hour with gusts of over 20 miles per hour in the Panhandle region. For Saturday night, it'll be variably cloudy with a chance for showers and storms. Lows will be in the mid to upper 60s in the western part of the Panhandle and low to mid 70s elsewhere. South will be at 15 to 25 miles per hour. For Kansas today, there will be a blend of clouds and sunshine with a slight chance for showers and storms, with the best chances being late in the western half of the state. Highs will be in the 80s with southeast to south winds at 10 to 15 miles per hour. For tonight, it'll be considerably cloudy with a chance for showers and storms. Lows will be in the low to mid 60s with southeast winds at 5 to 10 miles per hour. For Saturday, there will be breaks of sun along with more cloudiness. Scattered showers and storms are expected with lesser chances in southwest Kansas. Highs will be in the low to mid 90s in the west and mid to upper 80s in the east. South to southeast winds will be at 10 to 15 miles per hour with gusts of over 20 miles per hour in western Kansas. For Saturday night, it'll be partly to mostly cloudy with showers and storms expected around the state and some strong. Lows will be in the low to mid 60s in the northwest and upper 60s to around 70 elsewhere. South to southeast winds will be at 10 to 20 miles per hour. And that's been a look at your weather forecast here on KFRM, the voice of the plains.
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1: You're tuned in to Agriculture Today, and we conclude our Friday show with a weather update from K-State meteorologist Chip Redmond. Chip, thanks for joining us today.
13: Yeah, thanks for having me.
1: Chip, as we're recording this Thursday morning, what rain and precipitation have parts of the state seen or parts of the state not seen?
13: Yeah, it's been, a week of have and have nots, as is pretty typical for this time of the year. Eastern Kansas and Southern Kansas were the big winners this week. As much as 3, even old glass 4 inches in far southeast Kansas. But you get further north and west, and where they have seen some moisture, it's been more towards that anywhere from a half inch to an inch. But there were some have-nots. Those areas include the northwest and north central. And when we look at just how much precipitation folks average on a weekly basis, you know, anywhere from an inch and a half in the east to about 3/4 of an inch in the west. And so those areas that missed that moisture in northwest and north central went back in the negative column this week with departures from normal by that much, by up to 3/4 of an inch to an inch in north central. So that all impacts drought. I mean, we look at precipitation over the last couple of weeks has been fairly good to the state of Kansas, and so we've had some drought relief. But this week, you know, no drought degradation, but you know, we're keeping some of those precipitation departures in the negative column, and that just keeps us in that drought concern. And we notice, you know, grass is starting to dry out in the northwest. They did pretty well with precipitation here earlier in last month, and now definitely starting to flip the script and trend the other way, unfortunately, for those areas.
1: What temperatures or severe weather have we also seen?
13: Yeah, you know, we've had a little bit of everything. We had some severe weather over the weekend, including some tornado warnings in northeast Kansas and central Kansas, hail up to 2.5 inches. No real big tornadoes did occur, but just some pretty storms and slow-moving storms has been the theme, it feels like, over the last couple of weeks, where when we do get storms, they dump a lot of rain in a short period of time. That's kind of the worst severity of them. As we look at temperatures, we actually have seen 100 degrees a couple of times now in southwest, south-central Kansas. Most interestingly enough, on Wednesday of this week, we had temperatures almost 100 degrees in southwest Kansas with a northerly wind That's not something we see. In fact, I pulled some of the historical data and looked at wind roses. They basically plot wind speed and wind direction based upon temperature. And it's extremely, extremely rare to get that warm a temperature in Kansas with a northerly wind. So unique circumstance there for sure. But most of the state's running about 2 to 3 degrees above normal for the month of June thus far.
1: As we take a long look ahead, what are you seeing?
13: Yes, the new outlooks just came out for extended, but first, the next 2 weeks into early July, above normal precipitation is favored. We're going to be dealing with, and we already have been really, a stall front across the plains, and it's a very similar pattern when you go back and look at the spring, that jet stream with northwest flow dipping across the central United States. That's kind of what we have now, high pressure in the west, low pressure off the east, and the plains in the middle. And what that's doing is draping a stationary front somewhere, moves north as a warm front some days, and other days it moves south as a cold front. But regardless, that east-west line is usually the delineation of where storms are going to track. And storms go down, track down that frontal system. And we're going to see that frontal pattern just continue, and even some influences of the tropical component, especially with tropical storm Arthur, which has just recently been demoted to just a low pressure again. But we're also starting to get tropical activity in the East Pacific. That moisture is going northward into the plains, and it's that front and providing ample chances of precipitation. So above normal precipitation, temperatures are going to waver with that front. Near normal temperatures are expected for July, August, September. Kansas is in that battleground area still, where above normal temperatures are expected to our west and south, and near normal to cooler than normal expected to the north. And precipitation-wise, you're really going to be heavily dependent on if that front continues to be oriented across the plains. But right now, it looks like this break down a little bit and shift the precipitation more to the west across the Rocky Mountain with an influx of the monsoon moisture. And things likely starting to dry out across the plains with near normal precipitation expected through July, August, and September.
1: That was K-State meteorologist Chip Redmond. That's all we have for you this week on Agriculture Today. But we'll be back with more for you on Monday.
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15: Talking about forgotten characters in American history, I could mention the Civil War general who was most famous for losing a battle that saved the Union. Or I could talk about the respected politician soldier who was placed in charge of both the commission to investigate the conspiracy to assassinate President Lincoln and into the treatment of prisoners at the notorious Andersonville prison. Or I could talk about the territorial governor who negotiated a pardon with the famous outlaw, Billy the Kid. I could talk about all that and still be talking about the same person. And I would not even have come close to talking about all the interesting things that he did. Oh, and if I didn't mention it, he also wrote one of the most popular novels of the 19th century. If you don't recognize his name, you'll almost certainly recognize the name of his novel. Lewis Wallace is quite possibly the most interesting person that you've probably never heard of, and his story deserves to be remembered. Lewis Lew Wallace was born into a political family on April 10th, 1827. His father, David Wallace, was a West Point graduate and attorney who served as governor of Indiana and then as a member of the U.S. House of Representatives. As a youth, Lew Wallace was a poor student, but he showed talent for writing and was studying to be an attorney when, in 1846, at just the age of 19, he was appointed a second lieutenant in Company H, the 1st Indiana Volunteer Infantry, a unit that he helped to raise. He spent a year in the company during the Mexican War, but did not see combat. He was an opponent of slavery, and mustering out in 1847 operated a newspaper in Indiana that supported the Free Soil Movement, opposing the expansion of slavery into the Western Territories. He was a successful lawyer, served in the Indiana Senate, but he remained active in the militia, helping to organize a unit in Crawfordville, Indiana. When the Civil War started, Wallace was appointed the Indiana State Adjutant General, responsible for organizing and recruiting volunteers into the Union Army. 6 regiments were recruited in Indiana within a week, and Wallace was commissioned a colonel in command of the 11th Indiana Volunteer Infantry Regiment. He proved to be an able commander, earning particular praise for his initiative in the February 1862 Battle of Fort Donelson. By March, he was promoted to Major General at age 34, the youngest in the U.S. Army. But then disaster struck his military career in the April 1862 Battle of Shiloh. Wallace's division had been held in reserve, and when General Ulysses Grant ordered him forward, the order was taken verbally by an aide. A controversy followed for years whether the order stipulated which road to take to the battlefield or exactly where Wallace was supposed to arrive. He moved his division to support the Union left, but the flank had been driven back and he was forced to countermarch. The mistake meant that his reinforcements did not arrive until the end of the day on April 6th. While his division performed well on the 7th, flanking the Confederate army and forcing them to retreat, the battle included very high Union losses. Grant, who himself had been accused of poor leadership during the battle, placed most of the blame on Wallace, insisting that Wallace had disobeyed orders and taken the wrong road, and thus so delayed the reserves that had nearly cost the Union the battle. Wallace would spend the rest of his life defending his actions at Shiloh, insisting that the orders had been unclear. He would get some vindication later in life, but at the time it cost his military reputation dearly. When the Union Army of the Tennessee was reorganized in April, Wallace was removed from command and placed in the reserve. While the so-called Shiloh controversy would dog him throughout his military career, he demonstrated that he was still an able commander through various commands and smaller battles later in the war. In July 1864, Wallace was in command of the Union Army's 8 Corps, a force of mainly lightly trained volunteers that had been raised for garrison duty, freeing veteran troops for combat. Grant was engaged in the Siege of Petersburg, a lengthy campaign against entrenched troops of Robert E. Lee's Army of Northern Virginia. Wallace's command, far from the front, was indicative of his service after Shiloh. 1864 had seen actions by both the Union and the Confederacy in the Shenandoah Valley. In June, Lee had sent a corps under Lieutenant General Jubal Anderson Early to clear the valley of Union troops, and then to threaten Washington, D.C., in the hopes of diverting forces away from Petersburg. Early found more success than he expected, bypassing Harper's Ferry and crossing the Potomac. He came within 2 days' march of Washington, D.C., which had been nearly stripped of troops and was virtually defenseless. All that stood between Early's corps of nearly 16,000 men and the U.S. Capitol were the 2,300 volunteers of Wallace's 8 Corps. Not knowing whether Early's intent was Washington, D.C. or Baltimore, Wallace moved his corps to defend a junction near Frederick, Maryland that controlled several crossings across the Monocacy River. The mission was direct. His tiny group of outnumbered and largely inexperienced troops had to hold back a force of nearly 7 times their number long enough for reinforcements to arrive to defend Washington and Baltimore. With characteristic initiative, Wallace moved his command, established a defensive plan intended to both delay Early and force him to reveal his intent and strength. His force was strengthened by some 3,300 men under the command of Brigadier General George Ricketts, who had been dispatched by Grant to Harper's Ferry. The combined Union force was now some 6,800, but they were faced by more than twice that number. Early approached the junction on July 9th. Wallace's plan was simple: delay Early as long as possible and preserve a line of retreat for his force. Wallace's position was a good one. The east bank of the Monocacy is higher than the west, making a natural breastwork. A flanking attack by Early's cavalry failed when it ran into Ricketts' men. Although finally pressed back by force of numbers, Wallace's outnumbered force withstood 5 Confederate attacks and held for more than 6 hours before retreating towards Baltimore. The delay turned out to be critical. By holding back Early for a day, Wallace had given the Union Army enough time to come and reinforce Washington, D.C. and defend Fort Stevens outside the Capitol. It was there that Early's force was stopped and eventually forced to retreat. The Battle of Monocacy was extraordinary. Lewis had shown both initiative and tactical brilliance. He was the general that lost a battle that saved the Union. At first, Grant, hearing that Wallace had retreated, relieved him of command, but when Grant and Congress realized the significance of his efforts, he was restored to command. Grant later said of Wallace, "If Early had been but one day earlier, he might have entered the Capitol before the arrival of reinforcements I had sent. General Wallace contributed on this occasion, by the defeat of the troops under him, a greater benefit to the cause than often falls to the lot of a commander of an equal force to render by means of victory." Still, Wallace never commanded troops in the field again. Towards the end of the war, Grant sent him to Texas, where he engaged in an ultimately fruitless effort to negotiate a surrender of Confederate troops in the West. Following the war, Wallace was a member of the military commission that tried the Lincoln assassination conspirators, and presided over the trial of Henry Wirtz, who was commandant at the infamous Camp Sumter prison camp, commonly called Andersonville. After the testimony of 158 witnesses, Wirtz was found guilty of conspiracy and murder and sentenced to death by hanging. While there's been some controversy over Wirtz's conviction and whether he was a scapegoat who could not have done much given the camp's overcrowding and lack of supply and support from the Confederacy, the trial conducted by Wallace set important precedents, including the precedent that certain actions are unacceptable, even if carried out, under orders. The trials, however, had held Wallace back from another interest. While in Texas in 1865, Wallace had met with members of the Mexican government, then facing the foreign intervention called the Maximilian Affair. With the Civil War behind them, the U.S. had taken an interest in the affair, especially as many former Confederate soldiers were fighting on behalf of the Austro-Hungarian Emperor. Wallace resigned his commission in 1865 and went to Mexico to support the government of Benito Juarez. It's unclear exactly how significant Wallace's role, which largely consisted of efforts to provide much-needed weapons to Juarez's forces, was in the outcome of the war. But it is clear that Wallace's efforts, both in Mexico and in advocating to the government in Washington, helped to convince Emperor Napoleon III to withdraw French forces from Mexico. However, Wallace was not paid nearly what he'd expected to be paid and lost money on the arms that he'd helped to procure for Juarez. Wallace returned to Indiana and practiced law. He ran unsuccessfully for Congress, but in 1878 he was appointed by President Rutherford B. Hayes as governor of the New Mexico Territory. It was a dangerous time in the New Mexico Territory with violence related to land disputes with the Apache, and a conflict in Lincoln County where a fight over control of the county had resulted in the series of violent events that became known as the Lincoln County War. Among his efforts to quell the violence, Wallace made an agreement with one of the most famous of the participants in the Lincoln County War, William Bonney, better known as Billy the Kid. Wallace promised a pardon for Bonney's previous crimes in exchange for testimony, but after he testified, the local district attorney refused to honor the pardon. Billy broke out of jail, committed further crimes. He was arrested and convicted in March of 1881, and Wallace consented to sign the order for his execution. Billy escaped one more time, but was caught and killed in July. Some complained that Wallace had betrayed Billy the Kid, but the situation was more complex, as Billy's further crime spree, including killing two deputies while escaping jail, forced Wallace's hand. In general, Wallace was seen to have calmed the dangerous situation in New Mexico during his tenure. But he'd also done something else. While in New Mexico, Lew Wallace, who had not shown much success as a student and yet had shown much promise as a writer in his youth, had finished his second novel, a novel that Amy Lifson of the National Endowment for the Arts described as the book that shook the world. The book centers on the story of a Jewish prince from Jerusalem who was enslaved by Romans and whose life intersected with Jesus. The book's fictional title character, named Judah Ben-Hur, allowed Wallace to tell the tale of Christ without offending Christians who would not have accepted Christ as the main character in a novel. The book Ben-Hur, A Tale of the Christ, published in 1880, would become the most popular book in America, its sales surpassing Harriet Beecher Stowe's Uncle Tom's Cabin. Lifson described the novel as the most influential Christian book written in the 19th century. It was an odd accomplishment for a man who, while he insisted that he believed in the Christian idea of God, also said that he was not a member of any church or denomination, nor had he ever been. In fact, Wallace admitted that the idea for the book came when he had a discussion with an agnostic, and that reminded him how little he understood of his own religion. While initial sales were modest and the reception among literary critics was cool, the book found popular appeal. Lifson notes, "Since its first publication, Ben-Hur, A Tale of the Christ, has never been out of print. It outsold every book except the Bible until Gone with the Wind came out in 1936, and resurged to the top of the list again in the 1960s. By 1900, it had been printed in 36 English language editions and translated into 20 others, including Indonesia and Braille. The book was the first novel ever to have been blessed by the Pope, Pope Leo XIII. By 1889, the book had sold more than 400,000 copies. Among the book's fans were Presidents Grant and Garfield and former Confederate President Jefferson Davis. The book is often credited with bringing acceptance by American Christians to the novel as a literary form and later introducing otherwise reticent Christian audiences to theater and film." The novel has seen at least five major motion picture adaptations, with the 1907 film serving as an early defense of copyright, as it was done without permission and the filmmakers were sued by Wallace's heirs. The 1959 adaptation won a record 11 Academy Awards, including Best Picture. Besides saving Washington, D.C., preserving Mexican independence, and pardoning Billy the Kid, oh, and writing one of the most influential novels ever written, I haven't even begun to list all the amazing things that Lew Wallace did in his life. Under President Garfield, he was the U.S. minister to the Ottoman Empire. He was an inventor who held 8 patents. He wrote several other books, novels, and poems, and was a well-regarded artist. He crafted violins. In 1898, when the Spanish-American War started, he offered to raise a unit in Indiana to go to the war. When he was refused due to his age, he tried to enlist at the age of 71. Lew Wallace passed away in 1905 at the age of 77. Once one of the most famous people in America, his name is little remembered today, but his life and works are commemorated at the General Lew Wallace Study and Museum in Crawfordsville, Indiana. His sculpture, by sculptor Andrew O'Connor, is enshrined in the National Statuary Hall collection of the United States Capitol. Wallace is the only novelist whose statue is included in the hall. I hope you enjoyed this episode of The History Guy, short snippets of forgotten history between 10 and 15 minutes long. And be sure to follow The History Guy on Facebook, Instagram, Twitter, and check out our merchandise on teespring.com. And if you'd like more episodes on forgotten history, all you need to do is subscribe.
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17: It's Trish Swoboda with KFRM, and Jimmy Joe Jansonius, USDA Rural Development Director for Kansas, recently discussed the importance of rural infrastructure and federal investment in Kansas communities. Jansonius spoke about the 90th anniversary of the rural, which originally brought electricity to rural America and later evolved into broader support for rural utilities, including broadband and water systems.
18: The Rural Electrification Act really represents a founding moment of rural power and the beginnings of the rural utility service. And essentially, as a result of this that was passed back in 1936, Congress allocated federal funds for the installation of electricity for Americans living in more remote rural areas. And I believe it's something like 56% of the country was electrified as a result of that. And so it's been really cool to see how over time, even though this was the primary mechanism through which electrification was promoted, and that was mainly through loans with the federal government, kind of up until about 1993. And then after that, it kind of pivoted. And you think about what was happening in the late 90s, early 2000s, mid-2000s. That was really kind of just the budding and the explosion of the internet. And so really, since about 2008, the Rural Utility Service and the results of the Rural Electrification Act have really focused more on access to rural broadband, telecommunication networks, and just rural internet services as a whole. And so it's been really neat to just kind of trace this history and celebrate what the Rural Electrification Act did, not only for electrifying the country and expanding broadband, but it was really the foundation of the Rural Utilities Service and the beginning of USDA rural development as a whole.
17: She also explained why long-term water utility planning is important for the future of rural communities and agriculture.
18: So that long-term planning for water infrastructure and really just any type of infrastructure across the landscape of rural America is so important because, you know, if we don't have things like water, electricity, you know, all of those basics that we need in our communities, we can build the greatest structures, which we know will be ran by the greatest people because the great people come from rural America. But if we don't have that basic infrastructure for water, for electricity, and, you know, now that we've kind of pivoted into rural broadband, we're really not able to have a foundation to build our communities off of. And so that is why that is so important. And just in a recent press release, Kansas was awarded a little over $11 million in water projects alone here in our state to address infrastructure alongside some of our really great partners with KDAG and the Kansas Water Office. So very foundational to what it means to build a rural community in rural America.
17: Next, Jansonius talked about what happens to small towns when these systems fall behind.
18: So when we have delayed maintenance in our communities, or even just, you know, that not necessarily a forward plan, we really struggle when it comes time to do those upgrades, because those upgrades are getting to be so incredibly expensive. And while, you know, we're trying to stabilize a rural population, in some instances, you know, it is on the decline. And so then we have a shrinking tax base that is going to be responsible for paying for those large infrastructure, you know, maintenance pieces and upgrades in some cases. And so that's really where USDA Rural Development comes in, and we are able to help provide technical assistance, grants, loans that include long-term low-interest financing to really make those upgrades possible for our communities that may not necessarily have the tax base to support it.
17: She talked about how important upgrades are for day-to-day operations in rural communities.
18: These are absolutely the lifeblood of our rural communities, because if you think about it, if we don't have water in a community...
19: The Voice of the Plains, 550 AM, KFRN, Salina, Kansas.
18: We can build through rural development and through other programs, you know, great economic drivers through manufacturing and industry, or small businesses on Main Street, or address housing and other areas that rural development is so well known for investing and being helpful in. But if we don't have water to sustain the lifeblood of our communities and the infrastructure to go with it, it really makes in making those additional investments to build out our communities and ensure that they have the economic drivers that they need to be successful.
17: That was USDA Rural Development Director for Kansas, Jimmy Joe Jansonius. Jansonius encourages communities to explore funding options through its programs and website at rd.usda.gov. For your KFRM News, I'm Trish Swoboda.
8: Coming up next, we've got Livestock Lines and FSA Farm Chat, and just a reminder that there are no markets today, but we'll have Pinion back on Monday.
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8: This is Steve Knopfinger with Livestock Lines, and today I'm talking with Dr. A.J. Tarpov. He's an associate professor and beef extension veterinarian in the College of Veterinary Medicine at Kansas State University. Today, he's going to talk about management of beef cattle for heat stress. AJ, in light of recent summer heat, what do livestock producers need to be thinking about as they manage their beef cattle for heat stress?
21: So right now, I think the most important factor is monitoring weather conditions. The weather conditions, weather changes on a daily basis, but understanding when some of those scenarios are going to be a little bit more stressful on our animals. It's not all about temperature. It's actually temperature, wind speed, humidity, and solar radiation. Those four key parameters interact with each other, and that's how animals kind of respond to their environmental load or stress. So those four parameters, keep an eye out from your local forecasting tools. That's excellent to keep in mind, but also understand that cattle, they can absorb an enormous amount of heat during the day as long as they have nighttime cooling. Here through the summer months, we'll have elevated temperatures and higher humidity, but as long as we have cooler, breezy overnight hours, for at least 4 hours or so to be able to cool off those animals during the night, they can do just fine. So monitor those weather conditions, make sure that we track some of those nighttime cooling hours, and really when we have multiple days in a row that might be elevated in some of those dangerous scenarios, we need to be prepared for that and implement some of our heat stress mitigation prior to those events. That's why monitoring is so important. Some of the basic things that we can do is we can get back to the basics. Feed and water. As that temperature goes from about 70 degrees to 90 degrees during the summer, cattle water needs can almost double. So in some of our circumstances, we may need to provide some excess water capacity that might be a portable tank, be able to fill up so all those animals can consume as much water as they need when they need it the most. So that's water. Feed. So when we feed and some how we feed might change, especially if you're in a confinement scenario. We might want to push some of those heavier feeding times for the overnight hours where we feed most of that ration in the later evening hours. And that pushes the heat of digestion into that overnight time so we're not compounding some of those heat-generating events during the day. Other things are basic movement. So we want to mitigate the amount of time that we manipulate those animals on a daily basis. That can be processing, that can be weighing, that can be running them through a chute. Anything that we are doing, even loading and shipping, we may need to have some of that stuff all done before 10 a.m., before the heat of the day. Or minimizing some of our animal movements to no more than one time per day, no more than one heat-generating event in 24 hours. All of those things are basic management, but other very simple things that producers can use is, if you're in a dirt lot environment or if you have pens, one thing that you can do if you don't have shade or don't have any other way to alleviate some of those stress, you can use things like bedding. I know bedding is a cost, but a very thin layer of bedding, whether it's wheat straw or some corn stubble, to be able to lay out onto a pen floor can reduce the pen temperature by about 25 degrees. So all of these, they're great mitigation strategies. They're good things to be able to keep in mind, and they can be actually put into practice at

0: stress and heat stroke, you know, within ourselves. So we do the best that we can taking care of our animals, but we also have to take care of ourselves.
1: Where can beef producers go for more information?
0: More information can always be found at our Beef Extension website, ksubeef.org. Some other great resources that are available for those in Kansas can use the Kansas Mesonet system. That's a wonderful tool that you can search KSU Mesonet that actually has an animal comfort index that can be utilized to help track some of these weather conditions throughout the state. Varying states do have that different Mesonet systems as well that can be able to get that updated information at a local level. Another piece, it could be the temperature humidity index. If you're interested in using the temperature humidity index to check if you're in a dangerous scenario or not, copies of that can be found at the Beef Quality Assurance website at bqa.org.
1: Thank you, AJ, for sharing this with us today. This is Steve Knopfinger for Livestock Lines. Have a good one.
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1: This is Steve Knopfinger reporting for KFRM on FSA Farm Chat. I had the chance yesterday to catch up with David Shim, the state executive director for Kansas FSA state offices, and he had met 2 days ago with Undersecretary Fordyce, and they visited with their local FSA office, and they also had the opportunity to do a Wheat's on Your Mind podcast. David also has an update on deadlines coming up. David, I understand you yesterday had a visit with Undersecretary Fordyce?
3: Yeah, I did, Steve. Undersecretary Richard Fordyce, he's the Undersecretary for the Food Production and Conservation Division of USDA, which, just for everybody's familiarity, that covers the Farm Service Agency, a Natural Resource Conservation Service, or NRCS, as well as RMA, Risk Management Agency, which is that crop insurance side of it there. So he's in charge of farmer-facing portion of USDA. And, yeah, he visited here in Kansas, in the Kansas City and in Manhattan, and also in the Salina area.
1: What did he talk about?
3: Well, it was a really good time. We had a full day yesterday. Steve was able to visit with employees with FSA, also NRCS employees yesterday. Had opportunity to kind of sit down and visit with them and talk about some of the things that's going on up in D.C. and what some of the goals and targets are. You know, Steve, it's kind of really an exciting time. What the Secretary has been talking about is the one farmer, one file, and truly a kind of a modernization of FSA and NRCS. We were kind of laughing yesterday, Steve, when we were talking with the aspect of, you know, going and basically for our farmers out there, going from that, you know, old John Deere 4430 with maybe air conditioning on them, but no auto steer, to newer tractors, you know, the big John Deeres that, you know, have auto steer and air conditioning, everything like that. And that's kind of what Secretary and with the Undersecretary Fordyce is wanting to do, is bring FSA, bring these farmer-facing agencies into the modern age with kind of a new technology coming down. And, you know, we're already starting with some of the stuff. He was able to talk with the employees about new stuff that's going to be coming out even as soon as here as this fall acreage reporting as we get into the fall time of the year. Really exciting there. So it was a really great visit with the employees of FSA there at our office. Also got to go over and take them on a tour of the National Bio and Agri Defense facility there in Manhattan. Also got to sit down with some of K-State's College of Ag people there. Great visit, great things that they're doing there at K-State. And then kind of topped out the day, being able to sit down with a round table and visit with producers from various ag groups, ag commodity groups across the state. And Steve, it was just a really great visit. Again, the Undersecretary talked a lot about the modernization and making sure that, you know, we're out here meeting our producers' needs and servicing our producers here across the nation and of course, across Kansas as well.
1: I understand you had a recording with the Wheat Commission, too, yesterday?
3: Absolutely. So

0: This week has a podcast called Wheat's on Your Mind. And so the Undersecretary Fordyce and myself were able to sit down with Aaron Harries from Kansas Wheat and do a podcast with him. A really great time, great visit with the Undersecretary. You know, the one thing I think that's so great about it, Steve, was that it really shows that Richard Fordyce, the Undersecretary, is truly a farmer at heart. His son's on the farm, runs the operation there in Missouri, and that's really where his heart is, and that's where his passion comes from in taking on the role that he does here. And, you know, it was a great visit. I really encourage people. I know Kansas Wheat will be releasing that podcast in the near future here, but just an opportunity to listen to Richard Fordyce, the Undersecretary. I would really encourage people to look that podcast up from Kansas Wheat. Again, Wheat's on Your Mind is what it's titled. Really great time visiting with the Undersecretary on that.
1: Do you have any updates as far as FSA or deadlines coming up?
0: Absolutely, Steve. You know, I know it's a busy time of the year. Obviously, there's a lot of field work going on. You know, the spray, and I think even in parts of the state, they're still trying to wrap up planting, maybe some mito planting, various things like that going on out there. And I know in my years of farming that I've been involved with the farm, this has got to be one of the earliest harvests I've seen that started clear across the state. So busy time of the year, but definitely encourage producers that acre reporting deadline is coming up here in the middle of July. So as they wrap up their planting season and have a little bit of time, maybe they get a rain delay at harvest or got a little bit of time, definitely encourage our producers to slip into the county offices there and make sure they get that acreage reporting done for them.
1: That was David Shim. He's the State Executive Director for Kansas FSA State Offices. He talked about some of the things that he and Undersecretary Fordyce did and discussed a couple of days ago at FSA offices and with the Wheat's on Your Mind podcast. And he also talked about a deadline coming up for farmers. This is Steve Knopfinger reporting for KFRM on FSA Farm Chat.
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1: 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It's time now for the Canequip KSH 2026 Wheat Harvest Tour Report. 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
3: I'm Lexi Bates for KFRM. Joining me is Gerald Brandenburg out of Russell, Kansas. Thank you so much for joining me, Gerald.
4: You're welcome.
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3: Yes, they're out here having lunch, so can you tell me how your harvest has been so far this season?
4: I've been doing this for... Oh, gosh, I'm 81 years old, and probably when I was 10 years old, I've been doing this, and I can't remember that it's been this bad. And, you know, we've had no moisture, and it just, when we had a little bit of rain, no rain, the wheat has a second growth to it. We had a little shower here about 2 weeks ago. Now we got green and ripe wheat coming at the same time, and it's only about 6 inches tall, and we're cutting it, you know, and we're leaving about 2 inches of stubble.
3: And you're here cutting this field. Where will you move to next?
4: Okay, down to the home place where I was raised, and that'll be about a mile down the road.
3: So that wheat is about the same quality as it is here?
4: Well, it's better. It's in the creek bottom.
3: Oh,
4: but
3: good.
4: This is upland wheat, and it seemed like it just didn't grow like the bottom ground. But the bottom ground had some frost in it, so we got some problems there when I get on that.
3: Well, thanks so much for the update, Gerald.
4: You bet. Thank you for coming.
3: Yeah, that's been Gerald Brandenburg. We're near Russell, Kansas. I'm Lexi Bates for KFRM.
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6: Breaking news this hour from Town Hall. I'm Rich Thomason. There's word of a Lebanon ceasefire. Israel and Hezbollah have reportedly agreed to the truce following a night of heavy fighting that resulted in the cancellation of U.S.-Iran negotiations that had been scheduled to start today.
7: Israel's military says its forces have struck targets throughout southern Lebanon overnight as Hezbollah reported intense fighting in the area. Lebanon's state-run news agency reports at least 18 people killed in Israeli strikes. The fighting into Friday morning comes as planned talks in Switzerland between Iran and the U.S. over their efforts to reach a permanent end to the Iran war have been delayed. Israel's occupation of southern Lebanon and its continued attacks on Hezbollah have been a key issue in the talks. Israel maintains it must continue to hold territory in Lebanon and have a free hand to battle Hezbollah. I'm Charles de Ledesma.
6: Secretary of War Hegseth is urging America's European allies take a more active role in their own security. His appeal comes as the Pentagon reviews U.S. troop deployments across Europe.
8: Hegseth is criticizing NATO allies for not providing access to bases for U.S. forces to launch attacks on Iran. He also accuses Europe of prioritizing gender equity and climate change over defense. The review could impact NATO's collective security guarantee, but U.S. nuclear weapons will remain in Europe.
6: Correspondent Ken Lorman. Parts of the Gulf Coast are under flash flood warning. Southern Louisiana, Mississippi, and Alabama in the bullseye as what's left of Tropical Storm Arthur drops flooding rains and generates fierce winds. Buildings have been damaged, trees and power lines are down, and people of the southeast are being urged to keep an eye on the forecast. Things could get dicey in the next few days. Townhall.com.
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6: A British mayor wins a seat in Parliament, and in the British political system, that turns out to be a big deal.
10: This is another seismic moment in British politics, and one that could pave the way for the country getting its seventh Prime Minister in 10 years. Andy Burnham described his win as a potential turning point for the country and its deeply unpopular governing Labour Party. The big questions now, will Keir Starmer fight any challenge, as he has promised, and if Mr. Burnham does emerge as leader, would he have any more success in dealing with Britain's economic and social challenges and turning round its gloomy mood than the last six prime ministers?
6: The BBC's Rob Watson. The U.S. military has attacked another alleged drug smuggling boat in the Eastern Pacific, killing three people. The attack brings the number of people killed in such strikes to at least 211 since early September. News and analysis, townhall.com. Would you spend close to a full day on a plane? It's going to be an option if you're heading down under from England.
11: Qantas Airways plans to launch the world's longest direct flight next year, a service of up to 22 hours nonstop between London and Sydney. The Sydney-based airline on Thursday. Thursday unveiled the first of its specifically modified Airbus A350-1000 jets that will regularly make the 10,573-mile journey from October next year. The flights between cities on opposite sides of the world are expected to take between 19 and 22 hours. Keith Peters reporting.
6: The World Cup has been delivering a lot of thrills, but fans have been flooding social media with complaints. They're complaining about tickets that never arrived, orders canceled at the last minute, and hours spent trying to sort out problems between FIFA's ticketing system and outside resale platforms. Townhall.com.
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13: It's Trish Swoboda with KFRM, and it's time to take a look at your Oklahoma news today in your Oklahoma Journal entry. Team Oklahoma is set to depart Tulsa today for the 2026 Special Olympics USA Games in Minneapolis, where athletes from across the state will compete against some of the nation's best competitors. Athletes, coaches, and supporters gathered this morning for a send-off celebration before boarding flights to Minnesota. The Oklahoma delegation includes 81 athletes, coaches, and team personnel who qualified for the national event after months of training and preparation. Team Oklahoma athletes will compete in a variety of sports, including track and field, swimming, bocce, bowling, flag football, and cheerleading. Supporters gathered at the airport to recognize the athletes' accomplishments and wish them success before their departure. Seven jets were scheduled to leave between 9 a.m. and 9:45, transporting Team Oklahoma members to Minneapolis. The 2026 Special Olympics USA Games opening ceremony is scheduled for Sunday, June 21st. Organizers expect the event to attract approximately 3,000 athletes, 1,500 coaches, and 75,000 fans representing all 50 states. Supporters can follow Team Oklahoma's progress through the Special Olympics Oklahoma online portal and ESPN's competition coverage. The team is scheduled to return to Oklahoma on June 27th. AI adoption has surged across industries, with global consulting from McKinsey & Company reporting usage rising from about half of organizations in 2023 to more than 70% in 2024. In healthcare, the American Medical Association says physician adoption nearly doubled over the same period, and most U.S. hospitals now use AI tools in some capacity. However, a 2025 University of Minnesota study found rural hospitals lag behind urban facilities. Brian Whitaker, a professor at Oklahoma State University, examined rural adoption patterns, finding roughly half of rural hospitals use AI, compared with more than 80% of urban hospitals. His research looks at applications such as scheduling, billing, treatment recommendations, and diagnostics, and how finances and system affiliation affect adoption. Whitaker said larger hospital systems and stronger finances increase the likelihood of AI use, while independent rural facilities adopt it less often. He is planning follow-up interviews to understand barriers and long-term effects. At Mercy Hospital Ada, AI supports faster diagnosis, imaging analysis, while keeping clinicians in control and improving efficiency. Whitaker also urged targeted support so rural hospitals are not left behind. Stardust Power has begun site engineering work for its planned lithium refinery in Muskogee, marking a key step toward construction of what could become the largest lithium processing facilities in the United States. The company announced it has hired engineering, procurement, and construction from Brown & Root to perform geotechnical investigations and subsurface testing at the site. The work will provide critical data for civil and structural design and help reduce construction risks as projects move from preliminary engineering into execution-level planning. Once completed, the refinery is expected to produce up to 50,000 metric tons of battery-grade lithium carbonate annually. Company officials say the facility will help address a shortage of domestic lithium refining capacity and strengthen the U.S. supply chain for electric vehicle batteries and energy storage technologies. Stardust Power said the project supports broader efforts to increase America's mineral independence and expand domestic manufacturing capabilities. An Oklahoma man is speaking publicly after a confrontation inside an Alabama gas station restroom that later gained widespread attention online. Tyler Brodsky said he took his two daughters into the women's restroom at a Quick Trip so they could use the facilities. While the girls were washing their hands, another man entered the restroom and objected to Brodsky being there. According to Brodsky, the man said his wife and mother-in-law needed to use the restroom and insisted that Brodsky leave immediately. Brodsky said he began recording the encounter on his phone as he continued helping his daughters wash their hands. Brodsky told News 9 he was surprised that the situation escalated, explaining that he expected the man to realize they were finishing up and preparing to leave. Instead, he said the confrontation continued and became more heated.
14: I figured once we came out and were washing our hands, he would have been okay, they're coming out. But no, he kept going, escalating it, so I was just in shock, really.
13: Brodsky said he checked to make sure the women's restroom was empty before entering with his daughters. The man involved in the dispute later contacted local police. When officers arrived, they determined the situation was not a matter requiring police action. And that's a look at your Oklahoma News Today in your Oklahoma Journal entry. For more news from the KFRM listening area, visit KFRM.com. For your KFRM News, the voice of the Plains, I'm Trish Swoboda.
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16: Here's a look at your ag forecast. This is meteorologist Paul Trombley. We have continued to see some increased activity in the winter wheat harvesting in recent weeks here. And looking at some of the latest numbers, and the state of Kansas has harvested 28% of the crop as of early this week. That was a good 20 percentage points above where it typically is as far as harvest progress at this point in the month of June. And in the state of Nebraska, a little, if any, harvesting going on there quite yet. Oklahoma, though, still quite a jump on their harvest season. 73% of the winter wheat harvested in Oklahoma. That's well above the five-year average of 38% of harvest completion at this point in the month of June. So some of those areas, certainly more progress than is typically made. And unfortunately, that crop that they're harvesting in Kansas has been dealing with some dire conditions. As of early this week, the winter wheat crop in Kansas showing that 87% of the crop was in poor to very poor condition. And otherwise, still seeing some more on and off showers and storms here as we head through the coming days to continue to help nourish those spring sown crops here. And indications still point at some widespread showers and storms building in across Nebraska during the day on Saturday into Saturday night. Some of those showers and storms also building into parts of Kansas, especially in the northern and eastern parts of Kansas. So hopeful that we can get some soaking rains in some of that drought-parched area through central and western Nebraska, which continues to deal with drought conditions that are either severe or exceptional ratings at this point in time. And even after Saturday, we still see some on and off shower and thunderstorm opportunities across the central plains through Nebraska into Kansas. So staying in a more unsettled stretch here, not only into the start of the weekend, but also late weekend, early next week, as we continue to see a few upper-level disturbances continuing to churn up some activity on and off as we head right out into the middle part of next week. Indications still keep a similar pattern in place as we continue to see the jet stream in a position where it continues to usher in some of these disturbances off the Rockies. So even during the latter half of next week, seeing more opportunities for some needed shower and storm activity across the Central Plains. From the Weatherology Weather Center, I'm meteorologist Paul Frombly.
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19: Kara Hart, and this is Managing for Profit on Brown Field. A Missouri dairy farm is using vertical integration and value-added processing to reduce exposure to the volatile milk markets, support multiple family members on the farm, and create a more stable income stream at a time of rising production cost. 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
19: Michael Hemme with Hemme Brothers Creamery in Central Missouri tells Brownfield.
21: My dad, whenever he graduated high school, he started farming with my grandpa. They both raised hogs. They were a farrow to finish operation for a lot of years when I was a kid. Point there in the 90s when the hog operation was kind of struggling, he kind of was trying to find ways to diversify his income, and he looked at dairy. Around 2010 or so, we were looking like I was going to be coming back after I graduated college in 2012, and we were looking at how do we add income, grow the business so that Michael can come back. We looked into potentially doing a value added instead of milking more cows. So we did a lot of research, visited a lot of places that kind of do similar stuff that we do, and talk to a lot of different experts about it, and they kind of pointed us towards making artisan cheese. If we could sell cheese and we could sell it and process our milk into cheese and sell it that away, then we could control our milk price essentially. There's more risk in doing what we did, but we looked at it and thought, well, there's more reward there if we can figure out how to make that work. Success for us is being sustainable, to be able to sustain 4 households here. And we have a full-time employee that helps make cheese in the creamery. We actually have 3 part-time laborers that come and help package cheese in the creamery as well. We've been able to grow the business year after year, and we've done really well with our cheese curds. That's one thing that's really been a good return for us, because with those cheese curds, we can make that cheese that day, and then we can put it on the store shelf that day and people can consume it. Talk to a lot of people, go visit a lot of farms if you're interested in doing something. For instance, here about a year ago, we implemented 2 milking robots in our facility. That is something that before we did that, we went and visited about 10 different farms that have robotic milking, just to go and pick all kinds of different producers' brains, see a lot of different stuff. And so I think anytime you go and do something, make a jump like that, or you're interested in doing something like that, I would just go and talk to lots of different producers. That's the biggest thing, I think, before you go and do something, is to just talk to a lot of people. There's a lot of farmers out there that are willing to share with you and help you looking through that process to decide how you want to go moving forward.
19: I'm Kara Hart, and this is Managing for Profit on Brown Field.
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2: There never seems to be enough time in the day to get all your farm work done. You're tempted to cut corners, but doing so can put you at risk of injury or worse. I urge you to resist the temptation. Play it safe. So what if it takes a little longer? You'll live to farm another day. Farm safety is everyone's business. This reminder is brought to you by Farm to Fork through the generous support of listeners like you across the country. The U.S. exports about 20% of its agricultural production. By comparison, Australia exports 70%, according to Katie McRobert, executive director of the Australian Farm Institute. But she adds, farmers there have pretty much maxed out their production.
24: We are lagging both the U.S. and Canada in productivity growth. So if you take a positive spin on that, you can say that because we had such a strong spike in productivity growth 30 years ago under deregulation, that's why we've now kind of reached a plateau because we made all the early gains, picked the low-hanging fruit. However, none of us can afford to take our eyes off productivity.
2: McRobert elaborates.
24: Productivity being just that very, sometimes crude, but really important measure of, are you making best use of your resources? Are you being able to produce what you need to in a way that is not just efficient, but also sustainable long-term?
2: McRobert says sustainable farming in Australia is pretty much the same as sustainable farming in the States.
24: When I say sustainability, I'm not just talking about environmental impact, but also the profitability and the social impact of farming across the world, and looking for those shared values that bring us together and where we can identify different paths to get to that shared outcome that we can all recognize as important.
2: That's Farm to Fork. I'm Daryl Anderson.
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0: Bill O'Reilly here. You are listening to the O'Reilly Update. Coming up next, the news with Mike Slater.
1: Thank you, Bill. It is Friday, June 19th, 2026. Here's what's happening today in America. Unanimous Supreme Court decision. Illegals voting legally in L.A. Most secure border ever. And players finally fighting back. That's all coming up. Then Bill's going to be here with your message of the day. But first, a unanimous decision from the Supreme Court ruled that a federal ban on guns for unlawful users of any controlled substance is unconstitutional. The ban is unconstitutional. Justice Neil Gorsuch wrote in the court's opinion that unlawful drug use alone cannot be grounds to seek to send someone to prison and potentially force them to give up firearms for life. The Justice Department said it prosecutes about 300 cases a year in which a violation of the drug user gun ban is the leading charge. The plaintiff is Ali Hamani, a Texas man who admitted to using marijuana every other day while keeping a Glock 9mm pistol in his home. He was prosecuted by federal authorities for a single charge of unlawful possession as a drug user, but was not intoxicated nor physically holding the weapon when he was arrested. Gorsuch said that this opinion was narrow and does not disturb other provisions of the law, which include a ban on guns for drug addicts, ban on guns for people who are intoxicated at the moment, and for those who are deemed a danger to themselves or others. This ruling would not have, for example, prevented the prosecution of Hunter Biden under the same law, since he was a known and admitted drug addict while in possession of a firearm. The LA City Council voted 10-5 to approve a ballot proposal that, if the people vote for on November 3rd, will give non-citizens and illegal aliens the right to vote in local elections. Councilman Hugo Soto Martinez claimed that only individuals with some form of legal status, such as deferred action for childhood arrivals, DACA, temporary protected status holders, and legal permanent residents would be allowed to vote in such a program. But that's not true. And DACA is for illegal aliens. Customs and Border Patrol announced that total apprehensions at the southern border in May were lower than the single day apprehensions during Biden's administration. That's under 10,000 for the month. Now, that's who was apprehended. Zero were released inside of America. That's 13 months straight of zero illegal aliens released into America. A minor league baseball team in Pennsylvania forfeited its Pride Night game after several players refused to wear the rainbow jersey. The York Revolution is the name of the team. Please go support them and buy tickets for the rest of the season if you're nearby. The team leadership said this action by the players is inconsistent with our vision as the most welcoming place in York. They gave $10,000 to some LGBTQIA plus organization. I'm Mike Slater from the podcast Politics by Faith. Bill O'Reilly has your message of the day. Next.
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4: This is Dakota Livesay chronicling another true story taken from the 1800s, a time known to all as the Old West. After Buffalo Bill Cody started making it big in show business, everyone started jumping on the bandwagon. Even a famous fellow scout tried it, but as you will see, he didn't do well.

0: the success that Buffalo Bill Cody was having in show business, on June 22, 1870, friend, fellow gunfighter and lawman, Wild Bill Hickok, decided to try his hand at entertaining people. So he put together a Wild West show in which he starred, called The Daring Buffalo Chase of the Plains. It had a cast of Indians, cowboys, and even real buffalo. The show opened in Niagara Falls, New York, and it closed there also, after only one performance. Because Wild Bill couldn't get anyone to buy a ticket, he let everyone in free with the idea of passing the hat during the show. Unfortunately, when the hat returned, it was almost empty. Right after the failure of the first performance, a number of the Indians and other performers decided they wanted to return west. Because Wild Bill had used all of his money to put together the show, he had to sell the buffalo from the show to a Niagara Falls butcher in order to pay the train fare for his disgruntled performers. When Wild Bill's friend, Buffalo Bill Cody, heard about his failure, Buffalo Bill invited Wild Bill to join his show called Scouts of the Prairie. During the 7 months Wild Bill performed in Scouts of the Prairie, he regularly showed up for performances drunk. On stage, he was as stiff as an overstarched shirt, and he was constantly forgetting his lines. One night, in frustration, Wild Bill pulled his pistol, shot out the house lights, and quit. Buffalo Bill was heard to say, "I wish I'd killed that SOB when I had the chance years ago." You've just heard another story from Old West Radio. I'm Dakota Livesay.
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2: Kansas Farm Bureau is accepting applications for its Rural Minds Matter Advocate of the Year and Young Advocate of the Year awards to shed light on the importance of mental health advocacy in underserved areas. 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Winners will receive recognition at Kansas Farm Bureau conferences this winter, in addition to a cash prize of $2,000 to further their mental health advocacy efforts. Nomination or applications for the awards are due July 17th. For more information and additional resources, visit kfb.org/ruralmindsmatter and listen again here for more from the Voice of Agriculture, Kansas Farm Bureau.
3: Is a scientist observer working his instruments in an airplane technically a member of the airplane's crew? That was the flyaway question in the case of the fatal flight. I'm Curtis Howard with today's Point of Law. Celeste Bingham was a college junior taking a pre-medical course. Her brother Dan was in his early 30s and a bachelor. He was a geologist for an oil exploration firm and earning good money. He was helping Celeste through college and intended to do the same for her medical training. To be sure of that, he took out an insurance policy in her favor. The policy would pay $50,000 if he died of natural causes, but $100,000 if death occurred from an accident. The policy said the extra payment feature would not apply if the accident occurred while Dan was a member of an aircraft crew. One day, Dan's boss called him in. He said, "Dan, we think there's oil in the northern part of Costa Brava. It's rough country, so we need some instrument readings from the air." Dan said, "Well, if you can let me have the company's two-engine plane along with a pilot and navigator, I'll do the job." So the survey started. For several weeks, Dan and the flyers flew over mountains and jungles. Dan worked his instruments, plotting, charting, and recording. Then came the accident. During a fierce storm, a bolt of lightning struck the plane. It set one engine on fire. The plane crashed moments later. Everyone on board was killed. Celeste filed a claim with the insurance company for $100,000. The company said they would pay $50,000 and no more. Celeste sued. Her attorney told the court, "The insurance policy plainly says the company will pay double indemnity for death by accident. Dan Bingham was killed in a plane crash in Costa Brava. That's clearly an accident, and Celeste is entitled to the full contract amount. The insurance attorney told the court, "The policy says we do not pay more than $50,000 where the insured person is a member of the crew of the ship, airplane, or train involved. Anyone who performs services on a plane that helps the trip is a member of the crew." That was the situation here. Dan was a crew member. Celeste is entitled to $50,000 and no more. Which way did the court rule on the case of the fatal flight? Is a scientist observer working his instruments in an airplane technically a member of that crew? No, said a federal appeals court. It's true there were recording instruments in the plane and that Dan was working with those instruments, but they had nothing to do with the plane's operation. The pilot and navigator took care of that. Dan had no duties connected with flying. Therefore, he was not a crew member, and Celeste is entitled to her full $100,000. 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
6: Rod Keene with a look at your weather here on KFRM. In Nebraska overnight, partly to mostly cloudy skies with a chance for showers and storms. Lows will be in the upper 50s and low 60s with winds out of the east at 5 to 15. Tomorrow, more clouds than sun with a good chance for showers and storms. Highs will be in the low to mid 80s with southeast winds at 10 to 20. In Oklahoma overnight, staying rather cloudy with a few showers and storms possible. Lows will be in the low to mid-60s in the panhandle to the upper 60s to around 70 further east. Winds will be southeast to south at 5 to 15. Tomorrow, sunny breaks along with more cloudiness east of the panhandle in Oklahoma with a chance for showers and storms. Highs will be in the mid-90s in the panhandle to the mid and upper 80s further east with south winds 10 to 15, gusts over 20 in the panhandle region. In Kansas overnight, considerable cloudiness with a chance for showers and storms. Lows will be in the low to mid-60s with southeast winds at 5 to 10. Tomorrow, breaks of sun along with some cloudiness. Scattered showers and storms expected, lesser chances in southwest Kansas. Highs will be in the low to mid-90s in the west to the mid and upper 80s in the east with south to southeast winds 10 to 15 with gusts over 20 in western Kansas. And that's been a look at your forecast right here on the Voice of the Plains, 550 AM, KFRM.
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8: Wrap up this week in Northwest Kansas News. I'm Chad Wolf with your Northwest Kansas update on 550 KFRM. Happy Friday. Looks like a nice day ahead of us today in Northwest Kansas. Highs, upper 80s, sunny skies. Looks like a busy day also in Northwest Kansas, especially on the ag front. Wheat harvest 2026 rolling strong. Even got a few guys wrapping up planting corn and planting milo, kind of an indication of just how early this year's wheat harvest is, especially compared to the last several years. Last several years, more of a July start's been common in Northwest Kansas, but this year definitely ahead of schedule. Good harvest day yesterday. Another one today. Ag producers racing some rain chances later on tonight. Maybe this upcoming weekend. That's all the talk in Northwest Kansas. Some highly anticipated, much needed rain chances in the area. Again, a few chances tonight. Some isolated severe thunderstorms, a possibility, but the bulk of that rainfall or the best chances moving to Northwest Kansas tomorrow night. Chances up to 80, 90, maybe even 100% severe weather threat. Also expected, could even see some excessive rainfall totals over the course of 3 days, especially farther north and east in Northwest Kansas as you get over around the Hill City and Norton areas. So something to kind of keep in mind there. Hazardous weather outlook out from the National Weather Service in Goodland mentions that chance of isolated showers and thunderstorms this evening, especially north of I-70. Could see some large hail, maybe up to 2 inches, wind gusts 65 miles an hour. Bigger story again tomorrow in Northwest Kansas. Large hail, wind gust up to 60, blowing dust, tornadoes, maybe flash flooding, all possible in Northwest Kansas. Then we'll continue with rain chances as we get into Sunday, Monday, Tuesday, Wednesday in Northwest Kansas. We'll have to see how it plays out. But again, highly anticipated rain chances, much needed rain chances in Northwest Kansas. So we'll be keeping our fingers and toes crossed for that. Hopefully have more details for you coming back on Monday and maybe a few rainfall reports for you. That's Northwest Kansas news here on your Friday. Hope everybody has a great weekend. Hope everybody has a safe weekend. Catch you back here on Monday. Again, harvest in Northwest Kansas rolling strong. Already quite a bit of wheat cut in the area. Certainly helped when the crop was dry. It was dry. Wasn't a lot of patching around for guys trying to find dry wheat. Again, talk to you Monday for your KFRM news, the voice of the plains. I'm Chad Wolf.
9: And now it's time to go back to the times when the Plains cattle industry was young. Cow Tales and Cattle Trails with the cowboy, Jim Gray.
10: Texas Longhorn was unlike anything that we know today, even the modern Texas Longhorn, in that being a feral animal, it was not a domestic cow. It was a wild, wild animal and very dangerous to work with. You never found yourself on the ground with a Texas Longhorn cattle. You needed to work them from horseback. They generally, their stomping grounds was the brush country of South Texas, and they stayed in the brush through the daylight hours and would only come out just as a wild animal like deer will do. They'll only come out in the evenings and during the night into the open prairie to graze. So it was not easy to gather these animals up, and in fact it was not called a roundup as we refer to gathering cattle often, but was called a cow hunt, because you're hunting wild animals. And it was so interesting, eyewitness accounts of a fellow by the name of Jim Cook had come from the north to be a cowboy in the south, and he was taken out on his first cow hunt. He had a special cow horse that was for that job. And they rode out into the brush at night because the cattle would be moving towards the open prairie at that time, so they would circle around them in that brush, and they would sing a little tune as they went that they called the Texas Lullaby, and that way everyone knew where everyone else was. And then suddenly there was a crash in the brush, and the cattle are moving, and the horses pick up on that. And this guy, Jim Cook, said that horse just knew what to do, and all he had to do was just hang on. And in fact, that wasn't an easy job to do. Just hanging on through that brush was quite a job. And they followed those cattle all the way out onto the open prairie. And then when they got through that, he said, almost every stitch of clothes he had on was ripped in one place or another from the mesquite brush. And the next job was to get those animals into the corrals, and driving them across that open prairie to the corrals. Though there was one story about they decided they were closer to the coast, so they pushed the cattle down along the beach, and as they were driving along, one of those lead steers put his head in the air, kind of sniffed the air and looked towards the ocean, dived into the ocean, and all the cattle followed him, and they swam to an island.
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16: News this hour from Town Hall. I'm John Scott. There are hopes Friday that a new truce between Israel and Hezbollah sticks.
17: Israel and the Hezbollah militant group agreed on Friday to renew their ceasefire after fighting postponed Iran-US talks in Switzerland. Word of the ceasefire coming from two regional officials and a US official. The truce was mediated by Gata, the US, and Iran, the regional officials say. Both Israel and Hezbollah have not immediately commented. Talks between the US and Iran have been called off after intense fighting between Israel and Hezbollah in southern Lebanon, raising questions about an initial agreement to end the war in Iran. I'm Charles de Ledesma.
16: There's a new poll on what Americans think of President Trump's handling of Iran.
18: Even with President Donald Trump's suggesting that a deal with Iran to end the war had been reached, most Americans still disapprove of how he's handling the issue. About 65% of Americans surveyed by the Associated Press and the Nork Center for Public Affairs Research disapprove of how Trump is handling Iran. But when looking at just Republicans, only 28% are unhappy. The poll was fielded as Trump announced a deal with Iran and authorized an end to the U.S. naval blockade of the Strait of Hormuz. I'm Donna Water.
16: Tropical Storm Arthur, the first named storm of the 2026 hurricane season, has weakened below the threshold of a tropical storm, according to the National Hurricane Center. But now the system has created coastal hazards across Carolina beaches. The last remnants of Arthur working their way through central and eastern North Carolina, extending up to Norfolk, Virginia. Coastal areas expected to experience hazardous conditions through tonight. Today is Juneteenth, a federal holiday. Wall Street will be closed. More at townhall.com.
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16: There's a new poll about healthcare affordability.
0: New data from the West Health Gallup Affordability Index shows that only half of U.S. adults could afford their healthcare and had access to quality care last year. Concerns about affording healthcare in the year ahead were also at a record high since tracking began in 2021. The survey conducted from October to December 2025 shows that inflation and rising healthcare costs were straining Americans even before healthcare cuts took effect this year. Many are worried they won't be able to pay for care. The findings show a decline in healthcare affordability across various demographics, including among younger adults, older adults, and women. Haya Pinjwani, Washington.
16: The average long-term U.S. mortgage rate fell this week. The benchmark 30-year fixed rate mortgage rate at 6.47% from 6.52% last week. That's according to mortgage buyer Freddie Mac. News and analysis at townhall.com.

0: $1 more per gallon than they were in late February. Maritime data company Lloyd's List Intelligence says major ship owners have started moving vessels through the Strait of Hormuz. For the first time since February, ships owned by major companies are transiting the strait free of interference by Iran. For the Wall Street Business Report, I'm Rich Thomason.
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6: I'm meteorologist Jennifer Wojcicki on the Kansas Agriculture Network. It looks like we can expect to see mostly below average temperatures across the state for today. A few areas actually getting up right where we should be of around about the upper 80s to around 90 degrees for the extreme western portions of Kansas, otherwise lingering around about the mid to lower 80s for the rest of the state, when the entire state should be in the upper 80s to the lower 90s. So just a little below average for the central and eastern portions of the state for this afternoon. It does look like we can expect to see also a blend of clouds and sunshine developing throughout the afternoon hours as well. Along with that, just a few spotty areas of rain showers for the north central portions of the state this afternoon. And then for tonight, overnight lows expected to drop down into the 60s across the state. Also expecting to see a little bit more cloud cover developing as we get to the overnight hours as well. And along with that, also expecting to see just a few spotty areas of rain showers, maybe some rumbles of thunder for the northern portions of the state for the evening hours, and then more scattered across the northern, central, and eastern portions of the state as we get to the overnight. By Saturday, though, it looks like a warm front begins to push through the region. Temperatures get into the lower 90s to mid 90s for the extreme western parts of the state, lingering in the mid to upper 80s for the central and eastern portions of the state. And so slightly warmer for those areas. It does look like we can expect to see a few scattered areas of showers and thunderstorms expected for the morning hours for north central, south central, and southeastern portions of the state for the morning hours. And as we get to the afternoon hours, it looks like a better chance for some showers and thunderstorms for the extreme north central and northwestern portions of the state, more of that slight chance for east central parts of Kansas. And along with that, also expecting to see mostly cloudy skies developing in those areas, still sunny skies in the southwest. This is the Kansas Ag Network.
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10: 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It is a Friday check into sports. Going into the weekend, let's take a look at the standings in Major League Baseball. We'll start in the National League, where the LA Dodgers are 21 games over the 500 mark, 48-27. They have a 9-game lead over San Diego, 9.5 up on Arizona. The bottom of the list is San Fran and Colorado. Central Division, Milwaukee 45-27. The Brew Crew leads the Cardinals 40-33. It's a 5.5-game deficit for the Cards in second place. Cubbies are in third. Pittsburgh, Cincinnati follows. Atlanta, 46-27 in the East Division National League, leads Philadelphia by 7 games, 8 up on Washington.

0: Washington, 10 better than Miami, and the Mets down at the bottom at 34-41 on the year. In the American League, Central Division, White Sox and Cleveland are tied atop the list. Minnesota's 4.5 back, and KC and Detroit are both 9.5 games back in the cellar. Royals did win yesterday, putting up 14 runs in that ball game, winning over the St. Louis Cardinals. Still no word on Bobby Witt Jr., who left in the fourth inning. He had homered and singled earlier in the game. Jack Caglione went deep. Salvi Perez went deep. But Bobby Witt Jr. went out with a sore knee in that fourth inning, and no word yet on his status going forward. New York Yankees lead the East Division 45-28, three games better than Tampa Bay. Toronto's 9 back. 11.5 back is Baltimore. 15.5 back to Boston Red Sox. And Seattle leads the way, just 2 games over the 500 mark, but that leads the West by 1.5 over the A's. 3 back Texas, 4 back Houston, 9 back the LA Angels. Of course, College World Series back at it tonight through possibly Sunday. It's a best of 3 series in Omaha. North Carolina and Oklahoma squaring off. And no delays this morning for the U.S. Open. They did have to finish yesterday's rounds for several, including the leader, Wyndham Clark, who took advantage of some fairly, at least more calm conditions than the rest of the field had for most of the day. It is windy again today at Shinnecock Hills, and the second round well underway. Look at sports on a Friday for 550 AM radio. I'm Rocky Downing.
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2: I'm Lexi Bates for KFRM. I'm here with Radonna Brindenburg, just near Russell, Kansas. Radonna, thank you so much for joining me.
3: Oh, absolutely, you bet.
2: Can you tell me about how harvest has been for you this season?
3: Well, this year has been really kind of depressing. We've been doing this for many, many years, and I can't remember it being quite this bad. We've had bad years. We've had good years. They all level out, but I'm pretty much bring lunches to the field, go get parts when we're broken down, and if we're overloaded and the wheat, we have an overabundance, then I drive our smaller grain trucks into the elevators, and I'm just the backup plan for my husband.
2: And you are Gerald's wife, yes?
3: Yes, we've been married in this coming October. We've been married 50 years.
2: Congratulations.
3: Thank you. Yeah, that's a milestone.
2: It is.
3: It is.
2: And so what are some of your favorite aspects of harvest, or some of your most challenging things you do?
3: I think it's just the excitement of seeing a year of just what has happened. You plant, you do what you can, and then you give it to God. You're in His hands. The crop is His. We never claim it as ours. It's His. So anyway, we're blessed.
2: Yes. Well, thank you so much for joining me today, Radonna.
3: Ah, thank you so much for stopping. This is Central Kansas. We're all family.
2: Oh, yes, yes. That's been Radonna Brindenburg, just near Russell, Kansas. I'm Lexi Bates for KFRM.
4: This is Kim Fritzmeyer with a look at your Central Kansas weekend. DJ Candy will provide the soundtrack for a park dance today in Salina as part of the R&B in the Park at Oakdale Park. It begins at 6 and is presented by the Salina Juneteenth Committee. In addition to DJ music, there'll be food trucks on site, and attendees are encouraged to bring lawn chairs and coolers. It is a free, family-friendly event. Fiesta and Fast Times is a barrel racing event that starts at 6:30 this evening at Prickly M Arena in Great Bend. The Knights of Columbus chapter in Larned will host a Fry Night fundraiser from 5 to 7 this evening at the Knights of Columbus Hall. It includes chicken strips, steak fingers, and calf fries. It's dine-in or carry-out. Grow with the Flow houseplant care class will be offered this evening from 6 to 7 at the McPherson County Extension Office. Tonight's topic is growing your collection. How to Train Your Dragon Jr. will be on stage at the Carpenter Auditorium at Pratt Community College this evening at 7. It's the culmination of a children's theater camp. Escape to Margaritaville is on stage this weekend at Theater Salina. Shows are at 7:30 tonight and Saturday night with a 2 p.m. Sunday matinee. Hutchinson's 7th Annual Juneteenth Celebration continues today at Chester Lewis Park. From 7 to 9, there's a community barbecue, music, and games. The play, The Hiding Place, will be at the Flag Theater in Hutchinson, produced by the Family Community Theater. Showtimes are at 7:30 tonight and Saturday night with a 2 p.m. Sunday matinee. It tells the true story of Corrie Ten Boom and her family who hid Jewish people during World War II, highlighting themes of faith, courage, and resilience. The Salt City Orchestra will present its first concert at 7 this evening at the Dillon Nature Center in Hutch. The concert is free and donations are welcome. Bring a lawn chair or a blanket for seating. Country singer Dusty Rest will perform with his band at 7 this evening at the Smoky Valley Distillery in Marquette. Lindsborg's Midsummer Celebration is this weekend and celebrates the summer solstice and harvest. Festivities begin at 10 a.m. Saturday in downtown Lindsborg with music and dancing on stage, including the Lindsborg Swedish Folk Dancers. There'll also be craft demonstrators inside downtown shops and near the Red Barn Studio. The evening entertainment begins at 4 with the raising of the Midsummer Pole. There'll be Swedish food demonstrations at 10 and 11 at the Lindsborg Senior Center. The Lindsborg Pool will be open for a free swim from 9 to 11 p.m. The celebration ends on Sunday with a Swedish church service at Bethany Lutheran Church. Also during the festival, author Cynthia Mines will debut her new book, Heaven in a Wildflower, which is set in a Swedish settled community in central Kansas. Mines will sign books at Hemsfloyd on Saturday from 10 to noon and from 1 to 3. Donna Ray Pearson will share the story of Juneteenth from emancipation to its modern celebration at 11 and 2 on Saturday at the Lindsborg Old Mill and Swedish Heritage Museum. The Taste of Freedom, a Juneteenth Foodways journey, explores the history of Kansas's African-American history of celebrating freedom, which began with Emancipation Day celebrations in communities across the state, long before Juneteenth became a national holiday. The National Junior Charlet Association show begins Saturday at the Kansas State Fairgrounds in Hutch and continues through June 26th. Charlet youth from across the nation will showcase their cattle and compete in leadership contests. Memorabilia from soccer star Ricky Davis's career will be on display at the Ellsworth Arts Gallery. Visitors to the gallery will have the opportunity to meet Davis at the gallery from 10 a.m. to 2 p.m. on Saturday. They can hear stories from his playing career, view memorabilia from his time with U.S. national teams and the Olympics team, and learn more about the evolution of soccer in the United States. Admission is free. Salt and Light Homestead, a produce farm at New Cambria, will offer an in-person interactive farm experience at 6:30 this evening and at 10 a.m. on Saturday. It includes farm animal encounters, a playground area, and a hay rack ride. 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There'll be a pool party at the Pratt Municipal Pool on Saturday from noon to 8. The first 100 kids get in free. Grand Plains in Pratt will host the Longest Day Car Show from 5 to 7 on Saturday. 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A meal will be available for a free will donation. The Hutchinson Monarchs have a home baseball game at 6:30 p.m. on Saturday at Hobart Detter Field in Cary Park. Then on Sunday at 6:30, they take on the Newton Rebels. The Mid-America Flea Market returns to Kansas State Fairgrounds Meadowlark Building from 9 to 4 on Sunday. All dads receive free admission to Rolling Hills Zoo in Salina on Sunday, where there'll be a Father's Day car show with more than 100 vehicles. The cruise out to the zoo begins at 8 a.m. at the Garage Museum that morning in Salina. The zoo event is from 9 to 2 on Sunday, Father's Day. And speaking of Father's Day, hope all of you dads out there have a happy one. This has been Kim Fritzmeyer with your Central Kansas Report, wishing you a wonderful weekend.
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6: This is The Making of America from the Jefferson Media Group. How do you eliminate a nuclear threat without starting a nuclear war? That was the crisis facing President John F. Kennedy for 13 days in October of 1962 as the entire world watched in fear. U.S. spy planes had confirmed the Soviet Union was installing nuclear-tipped intercontinental ballistic missiles in Cuba, capable of reaching America's heartland. A direct attack on those installations was not an option, as Kennedy expected that would evoke possible direct military confrontations with the Soviet Union. However, a breakthrough was reached when the Soviets agreed to withdraw their long-range missiles from Cuba if the U.S. would remove their medium-range missiles from Italy and Turkey. This has been The Making of America. I'm Michael Emerson, and you can visit us at jeffersonmediagroup.com.
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9: Beginning farmers, what are some things you should consider in being a good neighbor when starting out? Whether your operation is several acres of cropland or a hoop house or an agritourism farm in a suburb, Kelly McAdam of University of New Hampshire Extension says it starts with understanding local zoning and regulations.
10: So checking with the town or municipality to make sure that the land is properly zoned for what you want to do, that's probably one of the biggest things.
9: This is especially the case as more small and diversified farms, regardless of location, are venturing into agritourism to be more profitable, with those particular activities perhaps in suburban, even urban, areas.
10: Sometimes a beginner farmer is going to be farming a piece of land that is not the same place where they're going to be selling their products. So really looking at, are they selling or are they doing some kind of activity on the property where they're going to have the public there? And that's really where a lot of this comes in, is when you have people coming on the property.
9: Whether those agritourism-oriented activities are one day or several weeks in a year.
10: So if you're having people on the property, whether that's customers or maybe that's also volunteers, making sure you have the proper insurance coverages.
9: She says insurance, especially when agritourism activities are involved, is not an area a farmer should try to save money financially. Also, perhaps you are leasing property that has trails or buildings for use.
10: So you might have people utilizing that property in some way. So they are on the property. There might be some kind of risk exposure there. So just making sure that as the farmer lets their insurance carrier know of all the types of activities that's happening on the property.
9: Another thing to consider? Your neighbor's considerations and expectations.
10: This property hasn't been farmed in several years or maybe even generations. Do you know how the property is deeded? Do you know if there's any easements on the property? What are some possible restrictions on the property? And do your neighbors know what you're doing? If you started to have any kind of agritourism activities, are they going to be okay with having 100 cars parked on the road for one day out of the year or a number of days? The noise, the traffic. You don't want those things to come up as a nuisance or as a problem.
9: I'm Rod Bain reporting for the U.S. Department of Agriculture in Washington, D.C.
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1: This is Steve Knopfsinger, and it's time for your Ag News on this Friday, June 19th. The USDA announced Wednesday it will reorganize its Foreign Agricultural Service, shifting key operations closer to the nation's agricultural regions while maintaining a smaller presence in Washington, D.C. The agency plans to establish a new operational hub in Kansas City, Missouri, and move many headquarters staff out of Washington over time. Some employees will relocate to USDA facilities in Beltsville, Maryland, while a reduced workforce will remain in the capital to handle trade policy, leadership, and congressional engagement. Officials said the changes are intended to streamline operations, reduce costs tied to underused facilities, and better align the agency with its mission of supporting U.S. agriculture and rural communities. The USDA said no layoffs are planned and that the transition will occur in phases with support provided to affected employees. Spencer Jones from Bellevue has been recognized for outstanding performance in membership recruitment by earning the Recruiter of the Quarter honor for the Kansas Livestock Association. This award was given for successfully enrolling the highest number of new members in the association between March and May. The achievement highlights strong dedication toward expanding and strengthening the agriculture community. As part of this recognition, Spencer Jones will receive a $250 Bass Pro Shops or Cabela's gift card. The award not only celebrates individual effort, but also encourages others to actively participate in building a stronger network within the agricultural sector. During the quarter, a total of 16 new members joined the association. This growth reflects increased interest and engagement among individuals in the farming and agriculture community. Recruiting new members is important because it helps improve communication, knowledge sharing, and collaboration among members. All the new recruits added during this period will also contribute to the annual KLA Top Hand Contest. This contest is sponsored by John Deere and aims to reward members who actively support the organization's growth. Winners of the contest will be announced in November at the KLA Convention and Expo, adding excitement and motivation for participants. The association encourages all members to invite other producers to join and take part in its activities. By increasing membership, the organization becomes stronger and more effective in supporting agricultural development and community growth. To support recruitment efforts, helpful materials and tools are available online at the KLA website. Dairy manure is an excellent byproduct for fertilizer use. However, a company called Circularity has taken that a step further. The company has completed the first end-to-end conversion of raw agricultural biogas into sustainable aviation fuel. Dr. Stephen Beaton, the founder and CEO of Circularity, said farmers have known for a long time that biogas has a lot of potential value.
13: There has been, over the past two decades, an increasing trend to monetize that biogas, which not only provides an additional revenue stream, but also enhances the fertilizer content of the manure, right? The digestate is actually a richer fertilizer than if the biogas were not removed. So biogas has always been known to be a valuable side product. And for a long time, the only way really to monetize that biogas is to either generate power with biogas or to separate the carbon dioxide from the biogas so you have pure methane and then inject the methane into a pipeline as renewable natural gas.
1: He said Circularity has come up with yet another use for biogas.
13: What we propose is a third alternative to take that biogas, combine the methane and CO2 through two of our proprietary reactors to make jet fuel. And that jet fuel, because it comes from biogas, is known as sustainable aviation fuel and is something that's in large demand throughout the United States, but also in Europe, the UK, and the world, as the world has realized that the supply of fossil jet fuel is incredibly tenuous, given all the geopolitical tensions happening in the Middle East. And the only way to make flying sustainable is through things like sustainable aviation fuel.
1: This could be another good opportunity for farmers to add a revenue stream.
13: So that's what we're telling farmers. You know, we'll take the biogas and we're presenting another option to farmers. If RNG isn't an option, if you're far away from a pipeline, if market dynamics don't allow you to monetize that biogas in another route, we can take that biogas and convert it to liquid fuels.
1: Circularity fuels, designs, and builds reactors that convert waste biogas into jet fuel. More information on the potential opportunity is available at circularityfuels.com. The H-2A Temporary Agricultural Worker Program continues to grow rapidly, with the Labor Department certifying 17% more jobs during the first half of fiscal year 2026 compared to a year earlier. The program allows U.S. growers to hire foreign workers for seasonal farm labor, helping producers fill critical labor shortages while providing workers with higher wages than they could typically earn in their home countries. Former American Farm Bureau economist Samantha Ayoub reported in January that the H-2A program continues to grow, with 13,358 more positions certified in fiscal year 2025 than fiscal year 2024. This marks the first year in program history that over 400,000 workers were requested, highlighting the continued domestic labor shortages American farmers and ranchers face. These are positions that arise from a proven lack of domestic interest in the seasonal jobs. The H-2A program has grown 185% in the last 10 years. The Kansas Beef Council recently organized an on-the-farm STEM program for 24 middle and high school educators across Kansas. These teachers represented both rural and urban schools and participated in a full-day learning experience focused on agriculture and science. The goal of the program was to help educators use food and agriculture as effective tools to teach scientific concepts. It also aimed to build student awareness about how food is produced and the importance of agriculture in daily life. The program began with a session led by Casey Olson, a professor at Kansas State University. He explained the history and ecology of the Flint Hills region, helping teachers understand the natural environment where cattle farming takes place. Participants then visited Lindemood Ranch in Eureka. There they learned about prairie ecosystems, hay production, and cattle nutrition. The ranch also demonstrated how farmers recycle feed and manage crop life cycles. Teachers were introduced to modern technologies used in range management, showing how science plays a vital role in agriculture. The group continued to Dale Banks Angus Ranch, also near Eureka, Kansas. At this location, educators explored topics like cattle genetics, seed stock selection, animal health, and handling techniques. They also observed GPS fencing technology, which helps farmers manage livestock efficiently while protecting natural resources. Another important part of the program was an artificial intelligence workshop led by Teresa Merrick Cassidy from Kansas State University. This session encouraged teachers to explore how AI can be used in classrooms and connect to real-life agricultural applications. Programs like these provide valuable opportunities for farmers and educators to connect. Farmers share their knowledge and experiences while teachers gain new ideas for classroom learning. These interactions help strengthen understanding between agriculture and society. And that's been a look at your ag news on this Friday, June 19th.
14: Their reputation for being silent and dull-witted is perhaps the most underserved in the animal kingdom. It's a bovine appreciation edition of the Old Farmer's Almanac Radio Report. With more practical tips and useful advice, this is the Old Farmer's Almanac Radio Report for Friday, June 19th, the 170th day of the year. Baseball's Iron Horse Lou Gehrig was born on this day, and 48 years ago, Garfield made his syndicated newspaper debut. Placid, oblivious, and dull-witted, just a few of the misconceptions many of us carry about cows. In some ways, cows have senses that are more highly developed than ours. Those wide-set eyes give them a broad range of vision, a real panoramic view of the world around them. Their ears, usually focused on the horizon, can pinpoint sounds to a narrow range, and their sense of smell is among the best in the animal kingdom. Those big, damp nostrils can identify smells from 5 to 6 miles away. A few things to ponder next time you pass by a field of seemingly disinterested cud chewers. That's the Old Farmer's Almanac Radio. Learn more at almanac.com.
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16: You- You're tuned in to Agriculture Today, discussing the use of drones in crop fields for this time of year with K-State Agriculture Precision Specialist Deepak Joshi. Deepak, thanks for joining us today.
17: Thank you, Sylvie, for inviting me here.
16: Deepak, for this time of year for crop producers and crop fields, how are you seeing the use of drones be able to be used?
17: Thank you, Sylvie. That's a great question, actually. Nowadays, drones are transforming the agriculture and can be used for many, many purposes, actually. So, for example, right now, our growers are in the early growing stage, early planting phase. So drone right now, it can be especially used for the early season scouting, actually, scouting the field to see the what's the germination condition in the field. So we can use these drones for any crop we want, like corn, soybean, sorghum, or whatever we're planting. So it can be used for the all the crop and scouting the field for the early season so that we can make a better early decision.
16: And when you are scouting those fields, what are you looking for with the drone?
17: That's a great question. As I said, it depends on the our objective, what we want to do. And early season, we scout for the plant germination and stand count. So right after the planting, we want to see what's a germination pattern in the field, and if there are any missing germination or if there are any gap in the rows, so that if we can find our early at the right time, we can make a replanting decision as well. So that's one of the main purpose for the early season scouting. And also it gives us the idea about what's our field look like, if there are any wet spot in the field, if there are any, you know, how much crop residue we have from the previous year. So all those are really important information to the grower. Actually, if we have a too wet condition, maybe grower don't want to use their tractor or drive their tractor on those spot, actually. So it will impact their driving capability in the field, actually. So it can be used for many early season decisions.
16: Are there different types of imaging that can be used during this time frame?
17: That's a great question, actually. So we recently put an article at the e-update, and we discussed about the two different images there. One is RGB, which is just like the same image that you can take a picture from your phone, actually. But the only difference is you are now taking the picture from the top of the sky for the aerial view, actually. And with the RGB image, as I said, it's just the same what human eye can see as well on the normal condition. So from the RGB image, you can see the soil condition, if there any water spot there, you know, if there residue there, you know, if there any combine or tractor or irrigator track passes there, you know, all those can be seen with the RGB image. And also the weed, actually, if we have an early season weed. So RGB image can be used to see those weed, actually. And another is a multispectral, which is more advanced than the RGB image. So with the multispectral, we can determine the NDVI map. So NDVI map is more detailed information, and it provides more information that human eye cannot see, actually. So with the NDVI, it's a value range from 0 to 1. So higher NDVI or that or close to 1 means plant is healthy. There is more green crop in the early season, actually. So lower NDVI or close to 0 means there is a bare soil. There is no crop in the field, actually. So all these information can be very helpful using those two RGB and then NDVI maps.
16: And why might you suggest someone going to do drone scouting versus still manually going in and scouting fields?
17: Yeah, that's a very important. As I said, like a scouting, early season scouting is very important to make an early season decision. If we make a right decision in the early season, we'll have a better yield at the end of the season. So it's important. And then main question, how to do the scouting? We have a big field, like this one of the field was 150 acre. Can we walk all around every corner of that 150 acre? Actually, that's a question, actually. So it's almost too much time consuming and also labor intensive work, actually. If we want to scout manually, it's going to take almost your whole half day, actually. But with a drone, we can fly drone, and it can cover whole 150 acre in 30 minutes. And in 30 minutes, you have a whole picture of your field and you know what's your field condition. So using a drone is very time effective, less labor consuming, and very high accuracy as well. But sometimes we have to make sure that using the drone image, if we find out some problem issue in the field, so we should go on those spot and just to validate that as well, doing the manual scouting sometime.
16: And for producers using drones, what are some barriers to entry or maybe things that are holding them back?
17: It's a technology. Sometimes it can be using a technology, especially for the first time user, could be a challenge. First thing, we need to get the FAA drone pilot license. That's required to use the drone for any commercial purpose. And then also some challenge could be the image processing after you fly the drone actually. But we are here at K-State. We can help all the grower if they want to learn about how to process those images. And we also help them to collect the drone images from their field as well. So we are happy to help to use these technologies.
16: Deepak, you made a mention of the 150-acre field. And how long did that take you to go scout it with a drone?
17: If it's a nice day, like a no wind condition, if a less wind condition is nice day, it take me like around 30 minutes to fly and cover a whole 150 acre actually.
16: So as we look forward for drones and our growing season, what are the next things that you'd be going out to scout with the drone?
17: As we started the growing season, so I'll be keep collecting and drone images from these field during the whole in season. So to monitor some additional issue as well, like if there is any nutrient deficiency in the plants later in the season, and if there any disease spot there, if there any insect damage on the field. So we'll be monitoring the field throughout the growing season. It's not only the early season, but we can use for throughout the growing season for identifying different issues in the field, actually.
16: Deepak, I appreciate you taking the time to join us today.
17: Yeah, thank you so much, Selby. Thank you.
16: That was Kansas State University Agriculture Precision Specialist Deepak Joshi.
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20: Rod Keene with a look at your regional summary here on KFRM. A major trough of low pressure is going to head east out of the Rockies and into the Central Plains this weekend. The result will be the likelihood of showers and storms for Saturday afternoon and night over Nebraska, as well as areas of northern and eastern Kansas. Some of the storms may be strong with locally heavy rains possible as well. Eventually, a cold front associated with this system also heads south across Kansas by Sunday night. The overall weather pattern remains unsettled from Saturday through next week as a result of the position of the jet stream heading from the Pacific Northwest and over the Rockies into the plains. This will result in several upper-level disturbances, keeping on and off opportunities for showers and storms over the region. Temperatures will vary from seasonal to below average for the most part, aside from some hotter than average conditions periodically making it into southwest Kansas and western Oklahoma. And that's been a look at your regional summary right here on the Voice of the Plains, 550 AM, KFRM.
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21: It's Trish Swoboda with KFRM, and it's time to take a look at your Kansas News Today in your afternoon Kansas Journal entry. Kansas lawmakers last year banned colleges from requiring students to learn about principles of diversity, equity, and inclusion, or DEI. But when they passed the law, they didn't actually define the term. Instead, they directed the Kansas Board of Regents to define DEI to comply with the law. Regent Peter Johnston says it was important to craft a definition that did not censor classroom discussions or research about race.
22: It is very important to me that professionals be able to study difficult topics, this difficult topic, from the lens of history.
21: Regents ultimately adopted a definition that says discussions of race, racism, or the history of the civil rights movement do not constitute DEI. The law also makes an exception for disciplines like gender and ethnic studies. U.S. Senators Jerry Moran of Kansas and Jackie Rosen of Nevada have introduced bipartisan legislation to simplify how National Guard members are assigned to duty. The proposed Duty Status Reform Act would overhaul the Guard's current system by reducing multiple duty classifications to 4 clear categories. Lawmakers say the changes would make it easier for service members and commanders to understand assignments, benefits, and eligibility rules. The bill would standardize pay and benefits, improve deployment readiness, and clarify what duties Guard members can perform before requiring an extension. It would also make it easier for service members to transition between assignments and help ensure more consistent access to veterans' benefits. Under the proposal, Category 1 would cover active duty missions such as war, national emergencies, and disaster response. Category 2 would include training in active guard and reserve duties. Category 3 would cover annual training and other reserve assignments. In Category 4 would allow remote work, online learning, and other flexible duties. Kansas ponds and reservoirs contain a variety of aquatic life. K-State Fisheries and Aquatics Extension Specialist Joe Gerken discusses what jellies and amphibians people could find and what they provide to the water source. He explains whether Kansas has jellyfish.
23: And Kansas does have some jellyfish. They're not native. They're really small. They're about the size of a nickel. They can sting, but their stingers are so unpowerful that they wouldn't hurt us. So you wouldn't feel them if you picked them up, even though they do have nematocysts, which are the stingers. They're not strong enough to hurt humans.
21: Gerken said you usually see jellyfish in the summer, though they're really rare. He said Kansas freshwater jellyfish are small, about the size of a nickel, with dangling tentacles and a typical jellyfish appearance. However, larger organisms commonly mistaken for jellyfish are bryozoans, which can range from the size of a golf ball to basketball. Bryozoans are harmless filter feeders that consume algae and serve as excellent indicators of good water quality. Their presence in ponds and reservoirs is generally considered a positive sign of a healthy aquatic environment. Gerken said other species found around Kansas ponds include salamanders, frogs, and toads. He said toad eggs are often mistaken for jellyfish.
23: Toads tend to make really long strings, and again, if you picked those up, you would see inside of each little egg, a little black embryo as well. So you can tell them apart from the bryozoans, because if you pick them up, they're going to have those dark circles inside of each egg. And that's the embryo that's developing into a tadpole and eventually into either an adult frog or an adult toad.
21: Visit the K-State Extension website for more information about jellyfish in Kansas. Extreme heat can affect more than just physical health. Mental health experts say rising temperatures can increase irritability, frustration, and anxiety. According to Elaine Johannes, a K-State health professional, prolonged exposure to hot weather can take a toll on emotional well-being, especially when people feel overwhelmed by climate-related concerns and dangerous weather conditions. To help manage stress during periods of extreme heat, experts recommend focusing on factors that can be controlled. That includes recognizing the signs of overheating, seeking shade or air-conditioned spaces, staying hydrated, and limiting time outdoors when temperatures are at their highest. Planning ahead is also important for people who work or exercise outside.
2: Now, if you have to be out in harvest or take caring of the cattle or being outside, okay, manage that. Try to be away from those hot cord hours of the day, which is usually anymore between 10 a.m. and 2 or 3 p.m.
21: Simple breathing exercises such as slow controlled breathing can help reduce stress and irritability. Taking regular physical and mental breaks can also improve well-being during prolonged heat events. And that's your news out of Kansas in today's afternoon Kansas Journal entry. For more news from the KFRM listening area, visit KFRM.com. For your KFRM News, the voice of the Plains, I'm Trish Svoboda.
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24: Well, hi once again, everyone. John Avey with this Southwest Kansas update on this Juneteenth of 2026. Well, checking first with the National Weather Service out of Dodge. Today's high near 80 degrees. Tomorrow, near 88. Now, breezy conditions and gusts could be up around that 30 miles an hour. Now, Sunday's high right now forecast at 91, and in the forecast at this time, Saturday night and Sunday night, about a 40% chance of showers and or thunderstorms. Well, in another Southwest Kansas wheat harvest update, yesterday afternoon had the opportunity to visit with longtime friend Brent Boyd with Pride Ag Resources and their home office in Dodge. Now, the Pride Ag branch stretches to the northeast at Gray, which is east of Hanston, and then down to the south to Keys, Oklahoma. Now, Brent saying early cutting started southeast of Dodge and only with about a 10 to 15 bushel average, and they're about to wrap up their cutting, while southwest of Dodge, they're just getting underway. And he feels that wheat harvest will wrap up by July 4. Says on average right now, he feels like the Pride Ag branches could average at around 39 to 40 bushels per acre. And in the Dodge area, about a 60-pound test weight average. Well, also, too, we want to mention the Western Kansas Community Foundation Board of Directors naming Katie Reck as the incoming executive director, succeeding Coney Bogard, who will retire June 30 of this month. And Dr. Reck comes to Western Kansas Community Foundation from Seward County Community College, where she most recently served as director of adult education. And the Western Kansas Community Foundation is hosting a come-and-go reception this Tuesday, 4 to 6 p.m. at Patrick Dugan's Coffee House on North Main in Garden City. And, of course, members of the community and the area, welcome to greet Katie Reck and thank Coney Bogard for her many years of service. We also know that last Saturday night, Southwest Storm indoor football squad defeating the Omaha Bee 51-31. And with that victory, Southwest Storm now will host Salina Liberty this Sunday, 3:05 kickoff for the National Arena League crown. And on some summer collegiate baseball, Dodge City A's will be hosting Game Day Angels tonight and tomorrow night.
6: Great Bend Batcats to host Hutchinson Monarchs tonight, and the Liberal BJs hosting the Littleton, Colorado Lumberjacks on Saturday night. And just quickly, history was made last Saturday night at the Dodge City Raceway Park. Taylor Velasquez of Liberal continued his dominance at the Southwest Kansas Oval, capturing his 18th United Rebel Series victory by tying Patrick Bourque atop the United Rebel Sprint Series win list. Well, folks, that's our report from Southwest Kansas. Please, please drive safely this weekend. Stay buckled up. John Avey with your update.
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20: Rod Keen with a look at your regional forecast here on KFRM. In Nebraska overnight, partly to mostly cloudy skies with a chance for showers and storms. The lows will be in the upper 50s and low 60s with east winds 5 to 15. Tomorrow, more clouds than sun and a good chance for showers and storms. Highs will be in the low to mid-80s with southeast winds at 10 to 20. Tomorrow night, cloudy with showers and storms likely in Nebraska. Lows will be in the low to mid-60s with southeast winds 10 to 20. On Sunday, more clouds than sunshine with a chance for showers and storms. Highs will be in the low to mid-80s west to the upper 70s in the east. Winds will be out of the north at 10 to 15. Oklahoma overnight staying rather cloudy with a few showers and storms possible. Lows will be in the low to mid-60s in the panhandle to the upper 60s to around 70 further east. Winds will be southeast to south at 5 to 15. Tomorrow, sunny breaks along with some cloudiness, more cloudiness east of the panhandle in Oklahoma. A chance for showers and storms with highs in the mid-90s in the panhandle to the mid and upper 80s further east. Winds will be out of the south at 10 to 15 with gusts over 20 in the panhandle region. Tomorrow night, variable cloudiness with a chance for showers and storms. Lows will be in the mid and upper 60s in the western part of the panhandle. Low in the mid-70s elsewhere with south winds at 15 to 25. On Sunday, sunny and hot in the panhandle while a mix of clouds and sun with a chance for storms lingers in the east. Highs will be in the upper 90s to the low 100s in the panhandle to the low to mid-90s further east. Wind southwest at 15 to 25 east of the panhandle, while north winds of 5 to 15 will develop in the panhandle. In Kansas overnight, considerable cloudiness with a chance for showers and storms. Lows will be in the low to mid-60s with southeast winds 5 to 10. Tomorrow, breaks of sun along with some cloudiness. Scattered showers and storms are expected. Lesser chances in southwest Kansas. Highs will be in the low to mid-90s in the west to the mid and upper 80s in the east. Winds will be south to southeast at 10 to 15 with gusts over 20 in western Kansas. Tomorrow night, partly to mostly cloudy with showers and storms expected around Kansas. Some strong. Lows will be in the low to mid-60s in the northwest to the upper 60s to around 70 elsewhere. Winds south to southeast at 10 to 20. On Sunday, a mix of clouds and sun developing with a chance for scattered showers and storms. The best chances early into eastern Kansas. Highs will be in the mid and upper 90s in southwest Kansas, while highs will be in the mid 80s to around 90 are expected elsewhere. Winds southwest at 15 to 25 in southeast Kansas, while north winds at 10 to 15 develop elsewhere. That's been a look at your regional forecast right here on The Voice.
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10: 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We had 103 yearling steers weighing 1,006, bring 335.50. 234 yearling steers weighing 989, bring 347.50. 161 yearling steers weighing 809, bring 389. 41 yearling steers weighing 789, bring 396. 23 yearling steers weighing 667, bring 433. And 13 weaned steers weighing 523, bring 480. 5 guaranteed open heifers weighing 969, bring 315. 29 guaranteed open heifers weighing 808, bring 335. 71 guaranteed open heifers weighing 742, bring 369. 30 guaranteed open heifers weighing 652, bring 376. And 50 heifer calves weighing 545, bring 427. Running age pairs are up to 45.50. Running age bred cows are up to 42.50. Packer cows are up to $1.78, and Packer bulls are up to $2.29. On the video, 167 head of 810-pound heifers from Follett, Texas, bring 343. 115 820-pound heifers from Ada, Oklahoma, bring 330.50. 52 yearling steers weighing 1,050 from Woodward, Oklahoma, bring 327. 60 yearling steers weighing 950 from Buffalo, Oklahoma, bring 349. 290 steers from Colgate, Oklahoma, weighing 850, bring 360.50. And 249 yearling steers weighing 790 from Snyder, Oklahoma, bring 364. We sold a lot of good cattle through the ring and on the video for really good money this week. 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Our last sale before the 4th will be June 29th and 30th. We will not have sales on July 6th and 7th, and we will start back after the 4th on July 13th and 14th. 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
12: I'm Lexi Bates for KFRM. Joining me is Raymond Funk. We are at the American Plains Co-op at the Dorrance Branch We're about 30 minutes east of Hays, Kansas. Raymond, thank you so much for joining me.
13: Of course, not a problem.
12: So can you tell me how harvest is progressing in this area?
13: Here for us, we are on day 5, I believe. We were the last branch in the American Plains to actually start taking wheat. But it's going good, I'd say. We got a lot of our people kicking off now, finally. Rolled into it slow. The wheat has been surprisingly good, honestly. Test weights have been 60 average, and we've been seeing a lot of 61, 62 even. Protein has been surprisingly high. We've only had, I don't think we've even had a bin's worth of low pro yet. It's all been 12 to 15 protein. And of course, just like anyone else, I'm sure, yields terrible. I would say our first load that came in this year, actually, old bull

0: we're definitely not going crazy yet, which kind of nice in this heat.
1: Yeah. Well, thanks so much for the update, Raymond.
0: Oh, not a problem. I appreciate you coming out and visiting.
1: Yeah, thanks so much. That's been Raymond Funk with American Plains Co-op at the Dorrance Branch. I'm Lexi Bates for KFRM.
2: Hi, Brian McPhail with Lewis Cattle Oilers here. Those cows are really scratching on the fences and the gates and the corner posts. Probably a little lice and mite pressure going on there. And if you get one of our Lewis Cattle Oilers out there, pretty soon they'll be hitting that pretty hard. And then they'll be treated when those flies show up so you can get ahead of the curve. Give me a call at 620-408-6387.
3: News this hour from Town Hall. I'm John Scott. Traffic returning to normal in a strategic Mideast waterway.
4: For the first time in more than 100 days, ships owned by major companies are transiting the Strait of Hormuz after effectively being stranded there since February. The strait is a critical passageway for the world's oil and natural gas. Lloyd's List estimates 550 merchant ships will need to prepare to exit the Persian Gulf, including 160 tankers, 200 bulk carriers, 60 container ships, and 10 vehicle carriers. Rich Thomason reporting.
5: The American push for high-stake talks with Iran hitting a road bump, Iranian officials not traveling to Switzerland as planned, and they are insisting fighting in Lebanon must stop first. That's according to three regional officials who say the situation is fluid as Israel and Hezbollah have agreed to renew their ceasefire after a period of intense fighting in southern Lebanon. Vice President J.D. Vance was prepared to meet with Iranian counterparts this weekend at a Swiss mountain resort before that trip was postponed. British Prime Minister Keir Starmer says he'll fight attempts by rival Andy Burnham to oust him from office. More from Bernie Bennett.
6: Starmer says he will not walk away and will run in a leadership contest if one is triggered. Burnham, the mayor of Greater Manchester, won a seat in Parliament in a special election and is looking to replace Starmer as leader of the Labour Party and the country. Burnham's victory speech left no doubt that he wants to lead the country. Burnham has led Manchester since 2017, overseeing rapid regeneration for the city where the Industrial Revolution was forged. He's pledging to repeat his success on a national scale. Bernie Bennett reporting.
5: Ukraine hit a major Moscow oil refinery, disrupting flights at the capital's airports. It was the biggest drone attack since the invasion began. More from townhall.com.
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5: A prestigious awards ceremony at the White House. Correspondent Laura Winters with details.
8: At the White House, President Trump awarding the Medal of Honor to two Vietnam vets and a service member who fought in Afghanistan.
9: As we approach the 250th anniversary of our founding, we remember that we owe everything to heroes like those we celebrate today. Men who went willingly to the darkest and most dangerous corners on earth to defeat evil so we could live free.
8: Laura Winters reporting.
5: The California Labor Union offered to scale back a proposal to temporarily increase taxes on billionaires, but it wasn't enough to get the governor on board. The original proposal would impose a one-time 5% tax on individuals whose net worth exceeds $1 billion and who were living in the state as of January 1st. Proponents had offered to lower that tax to 2%. News at townhall.com. An ancient oak tree said to have sheltered Robin Hood has died. Correspondent Ben Thomas.
10: Here's Robin Hood's tree, the major oak at Edwinstowe. It's been well looked after and surprisingly still lives in excellent shape in Sherwood Forest.
11: A report by British Movietone from more than half a century ago. But now

0: That 1,200-year-old major oak is believed to have died.
1: They go into drought stress, so even a healthy tree would be feeling the pressures of those long, prolonged periods of dry.
0: Chloe Ryder with the Royal Society for the Protection of Bird. The flocks of human visitors to Sherwood Forest have compressed the soil around the Robin Hood tree, hindering rain from reaching its roots. And this spring, its gnarled limbs and sprawling canopy failed to sprout leaves. However, it will remain a natural monument and support the forest's ecosystem. I'm Ben Thomas.
2: More of these stories at townhall.com. Successful football players can be a bit schizophrenic, and that's not a bad thing. I'm Cam Marston, host of What's Working, author of What Works. I'll tell you more after this.
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6: Rod Keene with a look at your weather here on KFRM. In Nebraska overnight, partly to mostly cloudy skies with a chance for showers and storms. Lows will be in the upper 50s and low 60s with winds out of the east at 5 to 15. Tomorrow, more clouds than sun with a good chance for showers and storms. Highs will be in the low to mid 80s with southeast winds at 10 to 20. In Oklahoma overnight, staying rather cloudy with a few showers and storms possible. Lows will be in the low to mid 60s in the panhandle to the upper 60s to around 70 further east. Winds will be southeast to south at 5 to 15. Tomorrow, sunny breaks along with more cloudiness east of the panhandle in Oklahoma with a chance for showers and storms. Highs will be in the mid-90s in the panhandle to the mid and upper 80s further east with south winds 10 to 15, gusts over 20 in the panhandle region. In Kansas overnight, considerable cloudiness with a chance for showers and storms. Lows will be in the low to mid-60s with southeast winds at 5 to 10. Tomorrow, breaks of sun along with some cloudiness. Scattered showers and storms expected, lesser chances in southwest Kansas. Highs will be in the low to mid-90s in the west to the mid and upper 80s in the east with south to southeast winds 10 to 15 with gusts over 20 in western Kansas. And that's been a look at your forecast right here on the Voice of the Plains, 550 AM, KFRM.
7: When I close my eyes at night and visions of yellow nutsedge sprouting in otherwise weed-free soil appear in my mind's eye, I know I've spent a lot of hours hoeing in the garden. Hello, everyone. I'm Cindy Young with Brownfield, and this is My Two Cents. It's also hay season here, so the smell of freshly cut, tedded, raked, and baled hay tickles my olfactory nerve as I doze. My slumber is filled with the music, or is it music, of calves and mama cows separated for weaning. Life on the farm certainly stimulates your senses. I know my muscles remember when I buck small square bales onto the wagon bed, and my back won't let me forget the hours spent bent over hoeing those darned nutsedge plants. But as dong-tired as I might be when I go to bed at night, the sights, smells, sounds, and even the tastes of the day can't seem to call it quits. I've always had a pretty good sense about people, too. Sadly, those of us in agriculture need to use every one of our senses to guard against the self-appointed experts on how we grow our crops and raise our livestock. I don't believe there is one right way to farm. Every acre on every farm is unique. Every head of livestock farm is unique. Every steward of the land and livestock is unique. If you are going to get the most out of every asset, your best bet is to pay attention to that uniqueness. You're sure to learn something from talking with and observing how other farmers farm. Sometimes what you learn is that there is no way in the world their farming practices would work on your farm. And that's okay. What is not okay in my book is placing judgment on another's practices if they are indeed stewarding the land, livestock, air, and water, but doing it differently than you. I'm Cindy Young with Brownfield. That's my two cents.
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9: You're tuned in to Agriculture Today, discussing communication skills and a 4-H event or events where people could work on those skills with Kansas 4-H Youth Development Regional Specialist Beth Henshaw. Beth, thanks for joining us today.
10: Good morning and thank you.
9: Beth, when we're thinking about communication skills, when it comes to 4-H, what are some skills that you see youth being able to build?
10: So there's a lot of opportunities for young people to build their communication skills, and they really start before we ever get maybe to doing a public presentation. At the 4-H club level, you know, for a roll call, young people stand up and answer, you know, whatever the roll call question is. They have the opportunity maybe to lead the songs or to lead the Pledge of Allegiance or the 4-H pledge at the meeting. You know, all good foundational communication skill opportunities. And then, you know, obviously we get into project talks, illustrated talks, demonstrations, that kinds of thing.
9: Have you really seen 4-H youth build from maybe answering those roll call questions to giving purple ribbon illustrated talks?
10: Oh, exactly. I think leaders and 4-H staff across the state could give you lots of examples of little kiddos who are just petrified to even get up and answer the roll call, to the point then where they're at the state fair giving a purple ribbon talk, you know, because they've had those opportunities to continue to practice in an environment with caring adults who want them to do better. And I think we all know how important communication skills are. So there's just lots of support for young people as they are learning and practicing those skills.
9: We mentioned illustrated talks. There's demonstrations as well. What are some of the other opportunities they have when it comes to maybe giving presentations and building those communication skills?
10: So we have some clubs that'll start with something as easy as like show and tell, you know, where they might bring things in And just show maybe things that they have and answer questions to people who come by. Probably the first presentation, public presentation that a lot of kiddos give is a project talk where you talk about your project. And then, as you said, illustrated talks, demonstrations, then probably public speaking. We think about that as, you know, probably a little more, that's probably later in your 4-H career. You know, you get through some of those other things before you do that. But, you know, we have other projects too, like the arts. And so we have young people who are very interested in performing arts. And, you know, when you go to 4-H Day, you'll see young people who are giving readings, poetry, prose, that kind of thing. And we actually have that as a class at the State Fair also for them to do readings.
9: And if people are wanting to go to an event like 4-H Days that many places put on across the state, what do they get from taking the time to do that and preparing that work?
10: Well, the young people, they get a lot of great experience. So you're right. There's a lot of preparation, like what am I going to give my presentation on? And then how do I organize my thoughts? And then how do I actually give this presentation? And there's a lot of times, a lot of practice that goes into that to get it just right. So you have not only those oral communication skills, you know, as a final product, but you also have some of those written communication skills and then those thinking and planning pieces that go into that presentation.
9: For someone who's interested in doing a presentation, but maybe can't decide or can't figure out what's their best fit, what are some things you recommend they take the time to think through?
10: Well, at a lot of our club meetings, we have project talks and demonstrations. And so a lot of times, if you've been in a 4-H club, you've been seeing those as you've grown up. And so sometimes I think that'll help you think through, I'd like to get up and just talk about something. Or maybe you've seen a really great demonstration and you have a project and you're thinking, I think I could do that. You know, I could show how this works or how to do this or tell how to do this. And then I would also say it's a good conversation to have with your club leader or other leaders in your club who've worked a lot with communications, and they can probably steer you in the right direction.
9: What are some other opportunities youth have for practicing these presentations beyond just 4-H days?
10: You know, a lot of times they have presentations at their county fair. Some other things that you maybe don't think about, I work with the rabbit project at the state fair, and in the showmanship piece of rabbits, that's one of the first things that happens is the young person takes their rabbit in and gives a presentation about their rabbit. You know, what's the breed? What do we know about it? What is it about this rabbit? You know, et cetera. And so, you know, it's the rabbit project, but we're doing communication skills with it. And I would also say you have some opportunity to practice those communication skills in a lot of our judging. You know, you come in and you sit down with your project across from a subject matter expert. They're going to ask you questions that you're going to have to answer about that. And so that's a piece of communication with that conference judging. We have other young people who are on judging teams, and we know that whole reasons piece is another opportunity to practice our communication skills, like really getting clear about why you placed something, how you placed it, and then explaining it to somebody.
9: And thinking about the county fair and sitting across from a judge with your project, if there's a parent or guardian listening right now who maybe has a kid who's a little bit nervous for that aspect of their project, what's your recommendation for maybe helping encourage them to be comfortable doing that?
10: I think practicing is probably the best thing. And then if you can practice with maybe another person in your 4-H club, you know, one of the great things about 4-H is the opportunity for cross-age education. You know, we have 18-year-olds in clubs, all the way down to 7-year-olds. And so if you've got somebody who's young, just doing this for the first time, even having an older 4-H'er listen to them and help them and ask them some questions could be, you know, just what they need to feel more comfortable going in and sitting across from maybe somebody they don't know.
9: Beth, if people are wanting to find out more information about communication opportunities through Kansas 4-H, how can they do that?
10: So our 4-H website is kansas4h.org. And if you look under projects and then go to the communication family of projects, we have some really great resources. We have the a presentation overview that would tell you all the different kinds of presentations that you might be able to give. There's a piece specifically on project talks, one specifically on illustrated talk and demonstrations, and then also on public speaking. And then the score sheets are up there as well. And we also have a planning document, to really help you lay out what it is that you'd like to talk about so that you include everything.
9: And we mentioned 4-H days throughout this interview, and those are coming up. If people want to find theirs or are interested in that, what can they be doing?
10: So if you want to attend your 4-H day, I would call your local extension office and find out when and where it's going to be. The other thing is, if you follow your local extension office Facebook, a lot of times they'll put a note about 4-H day coming up as well. But, with all the things that we hear about young people, I just think it's a really positive experience to go and see what these young people are doing. We know communication is something that's very stressful for a number of adults. And here we have young people who they've been practicing and they're ready to give, a presentation on something to an unknown audience.
9: Beth, I appreciate you taking the time to join us today.
10: Thank you.
9: That was Kansas 4-H Youth Development Regional Specialist Beth Henshaw. If you're wanting to learn more about the communication skills with Kansas 4-H, you can do so by going to their website. Their website address is kansas4h.org. Again, that is kansas4h.org.
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15: This is the Kansas Soybean Update. 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Brittany Dibben is joining us. She is with the Junction City FFA and was the Kansas FFA Fiber and Oil Crop Production Proficiency Award winner at the Kansas FFA Convention. And Brittany, first off, talk about your operation and talk about your project and what you learned.
16: So my operation is I just get to help on my family's farm. We produce soybeans on acres throughout Gary County. So one of the biggest things that I've learned from this project has really just been how to operate the grain cart and the tractor. So that's been one of my main responsibilities, helping out on our operation. And then additionally, I've been able to learn a lot about crop scouting and then just what characteristics to look for in terms of diseases, weeds, and insects.
15: What's been your favorite part of this project?
16: My favorite part has probably just been getting to work alongside my family members and getting to learn from them and then just seeing myself improve, especially with operating the grain cart. I started out not being super good, but I've grown and become a lot better and more confident in my abilities to operate it.
15: What are some of the things you look for in your ways that you hope to improve?
16: Yeah, so as I touched on, just getting more confident in operating the different equipment. In the future, hopefully learning to operate other implements for the tractor, like the planter, or helping out out with, like, or operating the combine during harvest. So just continuing to find more ways that I can help out on the operation.
15: Brittany, can you tell me what your favorite thing is about raising soybeans?
16: I would probably just have to say harvest time. It's kind of where all the hard work really comes to a close, and you're able to just see your crop that you've been working through all through the planting season. And just like you said, getting to work with my family is a really rewarding part of my project as well.
15: Well, you talked about favorite parts, rewarding parts. What has been a good challenge for you in raising soybeans?
16: One of the biggest challenges would really just be making different decisions, like which variety to plant of the soybeans, or when to apply fertilizer, or even what pesticides to apply. There's just so many different decisions that you make throughout the growing season that can have a big impact on your crop as a whole. So I'd say just learning how to make those decisions. And then, like I said, the help of my dad and my grandpa, they really have lots of experience. So they've been able to kind of help me when making some of those decisions related to growing soybeans.
15: Brittany, we appreciate your time. Thank you very much.
16: Yes, thank you.
15: Brittany Dibben is joining us. She's with Junction City FFA and was the recipient of the Kansas FFA Fiber and Oil Crop Production Proficiency Award at the Kansas FFA Convention. 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For Kansas Soybeans, I'm Greg Akagi.
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19: Update. I'm Erin Anderson with Agribusiness News on Brownfield. The USDA has announced its final slate of reorganization plans. Deputy Secretary Stephen Vaden says now it's time for action.
20: Approximately half of the Washington, D.C. based employees of the Foreign Ag Service will be moving to Kansas City and our hub location there.
19: Vaden says all the foreign ag diplomats who are currently in posts overseas will not be affected. As for local natural resources, conservation services, or the Farm Service Agency offices, he tells Brownfield.
20: Those county offices are completely unaffected by this reorganization announcement. Those employees helping producers on the front line, they're right where we want them to be as well.
19: Vaden says this will not be a reduction in force, and this move will not result in a loss of institutional knowledge. The USDA reported big drops in both placements and marketings in its latest cattle on feed report. University of Tennessee ag economist Charlie Martinez says it's a reflection of the current environment.
21: Placements during the month of May down a massive 10% compared to 2025. Marketings of fed cattle 12% below last year, and the second lowest May total recorded since the series began in 1996.
19: He tells Brownfield there are two major contributing factors.
21: Part of that is that rearing of that outcome of having tight supplies, and simply if we don't have them and people might be hanging on a little bit in certain areas, we could be influencing that number. So it could be a total cattle availability down compared to a year ago, but also some people may be thinking about rebuilding.
19: The USDA reports all cattle on feed were up 2% from this time last year. A staff attorney with the National Ag Law Center says a recent district court's rejection on Roundup litigation could benefit Bayer, keeping the proposed settlement process in Missouri courts as litigation continues. Bridget Rollins tells Brownfield, the situation is complex.
22: The move is significant either way because that Missouri court has preemptively approved the settlement agreement.
19: She says the court hasn't decided whether it will approve the agreement,
7: but it's expected.
22: That is going to be really, really significant. It could go quite a long way to helping to resolve many of these ongoing cases, and potentially even future cases that have not been filed yet could be subject to the settlement agreement.
7: In a statement, Monsanto says the court's decision brings much-needed clarity and will enable the class approval process to move forward. This update comes ahead of a decision from the U.S. Supreme Court on failure to warn, which Rollins says is expected later this month or in early July. I'm Erin Anderson for Brown Field.
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6: Rod Keene with a look at your market recap for Thursday, June the 18th. In the grain, corn for July down 3.5, 417.5. September down 4.25, 425.25. December down 4.75, 444. In the Kansas City wheat for July, down 8.5, 644. September down 8.5, 651.25. December down 8, 665.75. Chicago wheat for July down 7, 605.75. September down 6.75, 614. December down 6.5, 630.25. In the soybeans for July down 9.25, 1122.75. The August down 8.5, 1128.25. November new crop down 6.5 at 1142.75. In the soybean meal for July, down 350 at 301.30. The August down 370, 301.30. And September down 330 at $300.80. In the soybean oil for July, down 185, 69.69. August down 170, 68.43. September down 150 at 67.38. In the livestock future quotes, live cattle for June down 92, 254.80. The August down 222, 246.62. October down 187, 239.97. Feeder cattle for August down 82, 366.60. September down 97, 364.67. October down 110, 361.75. Lean hogs for July up 37, 95.02. August up 22, 96.72. And October up a nickel at 81.32. And that's been the market recap for you on this Thursday, June the 18th.
1: The Public News Service Noah Newscast, June the 19th, 2026. I'm Mike Clifford. Janice Lewis-George won Tuesday's Democratic primary for mayor in D.C., setting up a potential showdown with the Trump administration over its moves to challenge the city's limited autonomy. The AP notes that Lewis-George, likely to take the top spot in the November general election, replacing moderate Muriel Bowser. And ahead of tomorrow's opening, celebrities and former presidents celebrated the new Obama Presidential Center in Chicago Thursday. The New York Times notes the rare event drew four former presidents standing together, George W. Bush, Bill Clinton, Joseph R. Biden Jr., along with Barack Obama himself. An invitation was not extended to President Trump, who recently compared the center to a trash heap. Meantime, people who paid into Social Security for their entire working lives could see their monthly checks cut by 22% as early as 2032, according to a new report from the program's trustees, unless the Congress steps in.
3: One in five Americans receive benefits, and it's the biggest source of income for people who can no longer work. Bill Sweeney with AARP
2: points to recent polling showing that 8 in 10 people age 50 or older don't want lawmakers to cut Social Security in order to save it like they did back in 1983.
4: The last thing they need to be doing when prices for everything are going up and people are stretched so thin is to look at cutting Social Security even further. What they need to do is shore up the finances without cutting the benefits that people have earned.
2: The revenue shortfall is largely due to declining fertility and immigration rates, which means fewer workers contributing Social Security payroll taxes. But the program is far from doomed. According to the Center on Economic and Policy Research, the shortfall is less than half the cost of increased military spending called for in the Trump administration's 2027 budget. I'm Eric Galatas.
5: And more than 14,000 people, including alumni at Fisk University in Nashville, are voicing their concerns about a proposed data center on campus.
23: The historically black university's Quantum Leap Master Plan includes a $400 million 5-acre data center development built as an innovation center that would drive academic excellence and enhance workforce development. Fisk University President Dr. Agena Walker-Clark says she's disheartened by the opposition from alumni and elected officials, saying they're misrepresenting the good work of the university. Clark says the final design of the data center is still unknown, but stresses the university does not intend to bring a polluting data center operator to the campus.
24: When we say do no harm, is a result of 2 years of research where we now know that the energy source, the water, the environmental footprint will not be affected and impact negatively anywhere within this community or anywhere else.
23: Danielle Smith reporting.
5: This is Public News Service. Advocates in New York and nationwide are rallying for a better North American trade deal. Our Edwin J. Vieira reports as part of their Days of Solidarity campaign, they are hosting events in border states like Buffalo and calling for certain changes to the U.S.-Mexico-Canada agreement, which is up for review on July 1st.
25: Jesse Lenny with the New York Trade Justice Coalition outlines what the USMCA should do to improve trade.
26: The trade agreements, trade should benefit all communities, and it should lift wages and lift and protect workers' rights, protect safety in the workplace, protect the communities and the environment that we all depend on, and it just hasn't done that.
25: He and other advocates want the deal to prioritize everyday people over corporations and doesn't want it to pit working people from the three countries against each other. President Donald Trump has long chided the USMCA despite negotiating it and says he's not interested in renewing it. An Economic Policy Institute report finds the U.S. trade deficit with Canada and Mexico reached $263 billion in 2025, up from $125 billion in 2020. While some believe the USMCA has deficiencies, Lenny and others still see it as a step above the North American Free Trade Agreement. Bureau of Labor Statistics data finds New York lost around 392,000 manufacturing jobs while NAFTA was in effect. He says Rust Belt cities like those in Western New York saw the biggest impact.
26: It really carved out the foundation of the American working class. And that fear of offshoring, the artificial seeking of low wages, bad environmental policies, and no safety protections has also struck fear even in industries that can't be offshored.
25: Under NAFTA, the U.S. lost more than 4.5 million jobs.
5: And some of America's top colleges are working to increase their enrollment of students from rural areas and provide the unique support that they need to succeed.
27: While 90% of rural students complete high school, less than half go straight to college, according to the U.S. Department of Education. Marjorie Bentley, executive director of the STARS College Network, says more college recruiters are building relationships with rural high schools and helping students see the value of earning a degree.
28: We don't want to contribute to any sort of brain drain. We want to make sure that they know they can get this great education and they can also still be an integral part of their home community.
27: Last year, more than 90,000 rural students applied to STARS member schools like Dartmouth, Yale, and Brown University. That's up 15% from 2024. Data show rural students are also more likely to drop out of college than their urban or suburban classmates. 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I'm Catherine Carley for Commonwealth News Service.
5: Many rural high schools don't offer advanced placement courses, so schools in the STARS College Network are offering rural students increased academic advising to help them fulfill their college dream. This is Mike Clifford for Public News Service. 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
29: 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I'm Brian Hale.
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9: 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Let's listen in.
10: I was asking about rotations.
11: Well, I usually plant a cover crop of rye in the fall. And where we got a good stand of it, our weed control is exceptional. But where it was thin, we're fixing to spray these beans for the third time already, and we're going to have to spray them one more time before we're done.
10: That's biennial?
11: It's rye grain, so you got to plant it every year.
10: Okay, so we have fall rye, what we call up here, and you plant it in the fall and take it off the next year, and it matures fast, and the big kernels fall out, and they'll grow again the next year. You can have rye after rye after rye. But a lot of guys will take it for silage. Do you do that down there?
11: Don't do that around here, but up in northeast Kansas where I grew up out, there's a lot of that that's put up for silage up there. And they plant a lot of it just for a cover crop.
10: Yeah, it's a super cover. There's a kind of a little bit of a discussion whether winter wheat makes better cover than rye, and I can't remember what a spud farmer up here told me. He says, I think that he said that wheat had a little bit more cover to keep the ground from blowing. We have a lot of sand, and sand doesn't hold moisture, and wind will move it whether you want it or not.
11: Wheat makes a root ball. It makes a root mass, where rye supposedly puts a taproot down there, and that's what we want to do. We want to fracture the soil to create more water-holding capacity.
9: Dave Hermisch with our co-host, David Woodruff. That's it for today's Harvest USA Report. Thanks again for listening, and may God bless. I'm Brian Hale.
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13: It's Trish Swoboda with KFRN. Kansas ponds and reservoirs contain a variety of aquatic life. K-State Fisheries and Aquatics Extension Specialist Joe Gerken discusses what jellies and amphibians people could find and what they provide to the water source. He explains whether Kansas has jellyfish.
14: And Kansas does have some jellyfish. They're not native. They're really small. They're about the size of a nickel. They can sting, but their stingers are so unpowerful that they wouldn't hurt us. So you wouldn't feel them if you picked them up, even though they do have nematocysts, which are the stingers. They're not strong enough to hurt humans. Usually you see them in late summer, but they're really rare. And so they're not something commonly that we would see. Normally, if you see something you think is a jellyfish, it's probably something else.
13: Gerken details what a jellyfish in Kansas would look like and what they sometimes get mistaken for.
14: Jellyfish would look like, you know, the jellyfish that we have would look like a jellyfish. And so it would be about the size of a nickel. It would have some little tentacles that hang down. And so it would look like a real jellyfish. But some of the other things we see tend to be a little bit bigger. And so one of the other really common things that I see that would be confused with a jellyfish is called a bryozoan. And bryozoans are bigger. They can be like the size of a golf ball all the way up to like the size of a basketball. So they can be really, really big. They're harmless. They feed on algae. They're filter feeders. But you tend to see something like that, it would be a lot bigger. And they're really good indicators of water quality. So you should be happy if you see these types of things in your pond or reservoir.
13: He lists a few other species that could be found around Kansas ponds.
14: You know, there could be other amphibians, so things like salamanders could be common. But what we're most likely going to see are frogs and toads. Their eggs are gelatinous, but they're a little bit different. So frog eggs tend to form colony-type things. They're going to be blobs. If you picked up that blob and held it in your hand, there's going to be a lot of little black specks inside of it. And those are all the embryos inside of each of the frog eggs. So frogs tend to make clumps of eggs. Toads tend to make really long strings. And again, if you picked those up, you would see inside of each little egg a little black embryo as well. So you can tell them apart from the bryozoans, because if you pick them up, they're going to have those dark circles inside of each egg. And that's the embryo that's developing into a tadpole and eventually into either an adult frog or an adult toad.
13: That was K-State Fisheries and Aquatics Extension Specialist Joe Gerken detailing a few aquatic animals that can possibly be located and seen in Kansas ponds and reservoirs. To learn more, visit wildlife.kstate.edu. For your KFRM News, I'm Trish Swoboda.
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6: Rod Keene with a look at your regional forecast here on KFRM. In Nebraska overnight, partly to mostly cloudy skies with a chance for showers and storms. The lows will be in the upper 50s and low 60s with east winds 5 to 15. Tomorrow, more clouds than sun and a good chance for showers and storms. Highs will be in the low to mid-80s with southeast winds at 10 to 20. Tomorrow night, cloudy with showers and storms likely in Nebraska. Lows will be in the low to mid-60s with southeast winds 10 to 20. On Sunday, more clouds than sunshine with a chance for showers and storms. Highs will be in the low to mid-80s west to the upper 70s in the east. Winds will be out of the north at 10 to 15. Oklahoma overnight staying rather cloudy with a few showers and storms possible. Lows will be in the low to mid-60s in the panhandle to the upper 60s to around 70 further east. Winds will be southeast to south at 5 to 15. Tomorrow's sunny breaks along with some cloudiness, more cloudiness east of the panhandle in Oklahoma. A chance for showers and storms with highs in the mid-90s in the panhandle to the mid and upper 80s further east. Winds will be out of the south at 10 to 15 with gusts over 20 in the panhandle region. Tomorrow night, variable cloudiness with a chance for showers and storms. Lows will be in the mid and upper 60s in the western part of the panhandle. Low in the mid-70s elsewhere with south winds at 15 to 25. On Sunday, sunny and hot in the panhandle while a mix of clouds and sun with a chance for storms lingers in the east. Highs will be in the upper 90s to the low 100s in the panhandle to the low to mid-90s further east. Wind southwest at 15 to 25 east of the panhandle, while north winds of 5 to 15 will develop in the panhandle. In Kansas overnight, considerable cloudiness with a chance for showers and storms. Lows will be in the low to mid-60s with southeast winds 5 to 10. Tomorrow, breaks of sun along with some cloudiness. Scattered showers and storms are expected. Lesser chances in southwest Kansas. Highs will be in the low to mid-90s in the west to the mid and upper 80s in the east. Winds will be south to southeast at 10 to 15 with gusts over 20 in western Kansas. Tomorrow night, partly to mostly cloudy with showers and storms expected around Kansas. Some strong. Lows will be in the low to mid-60s in the northwest to the upper 60s to around 70 elsewhere. Winds south to southeast at 10 to 20. On Sunday, a mix of clouds and sun developing with a chance for scattered showers and storms. The best chances early into eastern Kansas. Highs will be in the mid and upper 90s in southwest Kansas, while highs will be in the mid-80s to around 90 are expected elsewhere. Wind southwest at 15 to 25 in southeast Kansas, while north winds at 10 to 15 develop elsewhere. That's been a look at your regional forecast right here on the Voice of the Plains, 550 AM. 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
0: Beginning farmers, what are some things you should consider in being a good neighbor when starting out? Whether your operation is several acres of cropland, or a hoop house, or an agritourism farm in a suburb. Kelly McAdam of University of New Hampshire Extension says it starts with understanding local zoning and regulations.
15: So checking with the town or municipality to make sure that the land is properly zoned for what you want to do, that's probably one of the biggest things.
0: This is especially the case as more small and diversified farms, regardless of location, are venturing into agritourism to be more profitable, with those particular activities perhaps in suburban, even urban, areas.
15: Sometimes a beginner farmer is going to be farming a piece of land that is not the same place where they're going to be selling their products. So really looking at, are they selling or are they doing some kind of activity on the property where they're going to have the public there? And that's really where a lot of this comes in, is when you have people coming on the property.
0: Whether those agritourism-oriented activities are one day or several weeks in a year.
15: So if you're having people on the property, whether that's customers or maybe that's also volunteers, making sure you have the proper insurance coverages.
0: She says insurance, especially when agritourism activities are involved, is not an area a farmer should try to save money financially. Also, perhaps you are leasing property that has trails or buildings for use.
15: So you might have people utilizing that property in some way. So they are on the property. There might be some kind of risk exposure there. So just making sure that as the farmer lets their insurance carrier know of all the types of activities that's happening on the property.
0: Another thing to consider? Your neighbor's considerations and expectations.
15: This property hasn't been farmed in several years or maybe even generations. Do you know how the property is deeded? Do you know if there's any easements on the property? What are some possible restrictions on the property? And do your neighbors know what you're doing? If you started to have any kind of agritourism activities, are they going to be okay with having 100 cars parked on the road for one day out of the year or a number of days? The noise, the traffic. You don't want those things to come up as a nuisance or as a problem.
0: I'm Rod Bain reporting for the U.S. Department of Agriculture in Washington, D.C.
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17: Men, are you raising your daughters well? 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
22: On this Friday, CNN, which obviously favors the Democratic Party, has come to the conclusion that the Democrats are losing momentum in the midterm election polling. This is pretty interesting. So President Trump, obviously with Iran and higher gas prices and the cost of living going up 4% in the USA has pressure on him and the Republicans as well. But the Democrats do not seem to be capitalizing on this. And now with the so-called deal with Iran, the president and the Republican Party may capture momentum. But it's very unusual. In an off year, the minority party usually gains power. Now, the reason I believe the Democrats are not doing well, and again, this is on CNN polling, so could be wrong, is that they have so many loons in the party, so many people who are communists or socialists or this guy with the Nazi tattoo in Maine or Newsom or the highest gas taxes in California and the country, on and on and on and on. And Americans, they're not locked into day-to-day news activities, but they know a crazy person when they see him or her. And the Dems have no shortage of crazy. I'm Bill O'Reilly. I approve the message by writing it. You can reach me, Bill at BillO'Reilly.com, Bill at BillO'Reilly.com, name in town if you wish to opine. Now let's go to the mail. Peter, Bill, I can't believe you're okay with Trump saying he'll reveal what's in the agreement with Iran only after it's been signed. But he didn't say that. And that's why he had a press conference today. Wait, you see, you guys are getting this information. I know where you're getting it. You can't hide from me. All right, Chief Anthony Giaconelli, Pocono Pines, Pennsylvania. I'm a retired police chief from Woodcliff Lake Police Department. That's up where Richard Nixon lived, okay? I just want to let you know I found your 2006 book, Culture Warrior, finished reading it. I am amazed at how on target you were. And that was 24 years ago. Culture Warrior. I will take credit. Robert Pompeo, Las Vegas, have watched you for two decades. When you recently spoke about the 40% of us that don't contribute to the stock market, it's not that some of us don't want to, but low-income earners merely just get by and they can't. Then don't be a low-income earner. See, why accept that circumstance? Particularly now when you have all kinds of courses you can take online, community colleges. Come on. Get a skill. Go to a school. Learn how to do anything. That's capitalism. If you're not making a lot of money, figure it out. You got talent. Everybody has talent. Don't just sit there and go, oh, I don't have enough money. No. That's what they do in the communist societies. In a moment, something you might not know. Most people already know the medications they want, they need. 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Now, the O'Reilly Update brings you something you might not know. The summer season is officially underway, and for millions of Americans, that means a ticket to see live music. Some of the most popular tours this year feature aging rockers. Here are the senior citizens appearing on stage. Joan Jett, 67-year-old, has dates. in the U.S. and U.K., including a headlining gig at Wembley Stadium. Elvis Costello going strong at 71. The British troubadour hit it big in 1978 with the single Pump It Up. His real name? Declan Patrick McManus, good Irishman. Geddy Lee is reuniting with his Rush bandmates for the first time in a decade. The group is performing without their original drummer, Neil Peart, who died in 2020.

0: including makeup, leather whip, and the appearance of a 10-foot python. Beach Boy Mike Love, still singing at age 85. You can see him and the boys at 40 concerts this summer. The oldest rocker, Ringo Starr. The Beatle turns 86 this July. Now, Frankie Valli is older than Ringo, but Frankie is on the ropes. Ringo is out there. And here's something else you might not know. Aging musicians are able to perform later in life thanks to modern medicine. 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Thank you for listening to the O'Reilly Update. I am Bill O'Reilly. 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
2: Rod Keene with a look at your regional summary here on KFRM. A major trough of low pressure is going to head east out of the Rockies and into the Central Plains this weekend. The result will be the likelihood of showers and storms for Saturday afternoon and night over Nebraska, as well as areas of northern and eastern Kansas. Some of the storms may be strong with locally heavy rains possible as well. Eventually, a cold front associated with this system also heads south across Kansas by Sunday night. The overall weather pattern remains unsettled from Saturday through next week as a result of the position of the jet stream heading from the Pacific Northwest and over the Rockies into the plains. This will result in several upper-level disturbances, keeping on and off opportunities for showers and storms over the region. Temperatures will vary from seasonal to below average for the most part. Aside from some hotter than average conditions periodically making it into southwest Kansas and western Oklahoma. And that's been a look at your regional summary right here on the Voice of the Plains, 550 AM, KFRM.
3: Nebraska Extension Almanac.
4: On a recent Almanac program, Dr. Pedro Fontes from the University of Georgia shared some interesting research data that suggested overconditioned bulls could have a negative impact on their fertility. On today's program, he points out previous research that has pointed to a cow's conditioning could impact embryo development, but current research suggests that bulls' condition and nutrition could affect that development as well.
5: We know that as you go around the country, right, there's several situations where we see bulls potentially getting a little bit more overconditioned, more on the overconditioned side. So getting a lot of questions on that, that kind of drew my interest on potentially trying to understand what is that. Is there really an association between bulls getting overconditioned and potentially some detrimental effects on bull fertility and so forth? So we've been working on that area for about

0: about 4 to 5 years now, and I think we generated some interesting data to help producers make some informed decisions as we think about bull development.
1: Pedro says that bull body condition is critical to optimal breeding, but says there's a negative impact if they are over-conditioned.
0: So when we started our work here, we first did what we call a somewhat of an observational study, where we go out there and we collect BSE records from different bull development programs across the Southeast. And basically, we were initially asking ourselves, is there any association between semen parameters and bull overcondition, right? Let's call it overcondition for now. But the way we approach this is we got this large data set with BSE's records, and we also had carcass ultrasound data on those bulls. And what we were able to do is sort those bulls based on the amount of subcutaneous back fat that they had in their carcass ultrasound. And that's when we initially started seeing those associations, right? We noticed that as subcutaneous back fat thickness increase in the carcass ultrasound, we noticed that the morphology defects in the breeding soundness exam also gradually increase as well. And one of the interesting things that we notice is that if you look at the bulls that were in the top 10 or 20% of our population of bulls in this study for subcutaneous back fat thickness, those bulls were in fact, they had greater probability of failing their BSEs. So that was the initial evidence that we were able to see that association. And then as you start going into the literature, there's quite a lot of research coming out of Canada in the late 90s exploring that idea of bull overcondition that supports this concept that when bulls get overconditioned, we have an increase in sperm morphology defects. And then more recently, we've been looking into a little bit further into potentially an effect of the bull nutritional program, not only on the ability of that sperm to move or how that sperm looks in a morphology examination, but also the ability of that sperm to fertilize an oocyte, an egg, right, and generate a healthy embryo that could hopefully create a pregnancy. And what's interesting is that since we started working on those post-fertilization events, we also saw a negative impact of bulls being overconditioned. So we get those bulls overconditioned within a control experimental setting, and then we collected bulls and run these bulls in a collaboration with the University of Florida. Right now we have about 3 experiments exploring that. We run those bulls through an IVF routine, and what we see is that embryo production goes down when we use those bulls that are overconditioned. And the way we interpret this is that maybe we're not only influencing the sperm parameters itself, but once that sperm fertilizes an egg, fertilizes an oocyte, the ability of the oocyte to develop into a healthy embryo is impaired by the sire diet.
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2: This is Lighten Up with Ken Davis, brought to you by Compassion International. I'm Dr. Wes Stafford, on behalf of Compassion, inviting you to ride along with my friend Ken Davis as he climbs the mountains of life on his bicycle.
3: She said, if you can't ride, walk. If you can't walk, crawl. She said, if you pass away, I'll come and get you. And then she said the words I needed to hear. You can do this. I trained and trained. There were hills that I couldn't go up on a bicycle, and suddenly I could ride them all the way to the top. I rode up a hill that took me a month to get to the top, and then turned around just for the thrill of going back down again, and then rode back up so I could do it one more time. I love that. Oh, I love that. Now, my wife is a little scared. I actually clocked myself doing 51 miles an hour on a bicycle going downhill. Diane said, you can't do that. You're one acorn away from death. Well, I had never thought of that before. I got hit by a June bug once at 51. That hurts. And then if the June bug is doing 30 coming towards you, that's 85 miles an hour. But now I started looking for acorns. Do you know at 51 miles an hour, you can't even see the highway. It's just a blur, but I'm looking for acorns. 50, 50 and a half, 51. My eyeballs are bugging out. That's why I didn't see the stupid dog.
4: 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Slow down, lighten up, and live.
2: This has been Lighten Up with Ken Davis. I'm Dr. Wes Stafford on behalf of Compassion International saying thanks for caring and thanks for listening.
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6: Rod Keene with a look at your market recap for Thursday, June the 18th. In the grain, corn for July down 3.5, 417.5. September down 4.25, 425.25. December down 4.75, 444. In the Kansas City wheat for July down 8.5, 644. September down 8.5, 651.25. December down 8, 665.75. Chicago wheat for July down 7, 605.75. September down 6, 7.25, 614. December down 6.5, 630.25. In the soybeans for July down 9.25, 1122.75. The August down 8.5, 1128.25. November new crop down 6.5 at 1142.75. In the soybean meal for July, down 350 at 301.30. The August down 370, 301.30. And September down 330 at $300.80. In the soybean oil for July, down 185, 69.69. August down 170, 68.43. September down 150 at 67.38. In the livestock future quotes, live cattle for June down 92, 254.80. The August down 222, 246.62. October down 187, 239.97. Feeder cattle for August down 82, 366.60. September down 97, 364.67. October down 110, 361.75. Lean hogs for July up 37, 95.02. August up 22, 96.72. And October up a nickel at 81.32. And that's been the market recap for you on this Thursday, June the 18th.
7: I'm Nicole Heslip with Brownfield's Dairy Update. A new federal clarification on the H-2A guest worker program will allow dairy farms to access temporary workers. National Council of Farmer Cooperative CEO Dwayne Simpson tells Brownfield.
8: We've been working for years to try to expand the use of H-2A labor to those organizations that need labor that is virtually year-round. The law has always allowed for those jobs to be less than a year.
7: Simpson says the Securing Agriculture Workforce Act, expected to be introduced by House Agriculture Committee Chairman Glenn G.T. Thompson of Pennsylvania later this month, would even further improve recent H-2A modifications.
8: It's long overdue legislation that would dramatically improve the ag labor situation in America, and candidly will have an impact both on cost for farmers and, of course, long-term on cost for affordability in the grocery store.
7: The U.S. Departments of Homeland Security and Labor are recognizing that dairy operations may experience temporary or seasonal labor needs that qualify for H-2A employment and say farmers may use the current process. Thompson says his legislation has three main goals: expanding access, controlling cost, and streamlining the H-2A program. Gas dairy prices ended the holiday-shortened week mostly higher on the Chicago Mercantile Exchange, with strong demand for block cheese and butter. Dry whey was up a quarter of a cent at 68 cents, blocks down three quarters of a cent at $1.47, 35 sales made on Thursday, butter up 4 cents at $1.46, butter unchanged at $1.55.5 with 20 sales, and non-fed dry milk was up a half a cent at $1.64. I'm Nicole Heslop with Brownfield.
9: Saline County is home to many great communities. That's why we're proud to be part of communities like Brookville, Smolin, and Assyria. Thank you for tuning into the Voice of the Plains, AM 550 KFRM.
10: Hi, this is Kyle Bauer with Plain Talk with the girl that's wondering why I'm carrying this chunk of wood bark, Jamie Bloom.
11: When I first walked in and looked at it, I thought it almost looked like fudge.
10: Yeah.
11: Or toffee with some sort of a crumbly topping, but what
10: on the
11: is
10: backside,
11: it actually?
10: That is actually bark that they harvest corks. They make corks out of.
11: Okay.
10: And it is just, you know, as hard as a rock. It is bark off of a tree.
11: It feels like cork.
10: Yeah. It is cork oak, mm-hmm. and they harvest them about every 9 years after they're 25 years old, and they mm-hmm. go up about 6-8 feet off the ground, and they just cut down the side of it down to a layer that it doesn't kill the tree, and then they just grab onto that and just pull it off. I mean, just strip it off in great big chunks,
11: uh-huh.
10: and they sell it to a cork broker.
11: Uh-huh.
10: And they grade it mostly by the thickness. See, this, if you're thinking about a cork that goes in
11: a bottle,
10: and that's mm-hmm. where the 80% of the cork goes is in bottles of wine. But that would be a pretty thin cork. If you get some that is a little more, then you see you get a little more. And it pays by the pound. But it appears there's only one guy or one company that buys it. So you got no leverage, but it's,
11: yeah.
10: I don't, you know.
11: He has a cork monopoly.
10: Yeah, he is the king of cork.
11: The king of cork.
10: We landed in Madrid and drove southwestern Spain and mm-hmm. then into the southern part of Portugal and up about halfway to Porto. And so we saw, half of Portugal and a fourth of Spain. It was very, very interesting from the fact that I didn't realize how ignorant that I am of all that part of the
11: world. I had never even thought about where cork comes from, quite honestly.
10: Yeah.
11: I've never even thought about that before
10: until
11: right now. It
10: grows on a tree.
11: It's like it's natural. It's
10: yeah,
11: of course, it's a natural material.
10: But, and part of their market is going away because... Mm-hmm. Many wines are using screw-ons now.
11: Right.
10: And yeah. some are using plastic corks. But it's still 80% of their market is corks.
11: Where was that?
10: Well, for the most part, in southern Portugal. They have some of it in Spain as well, but for the most part, southern Portugal. It just seemed like to me the Portuguese were just hustling more. The Spanish, it just seemed like everybody was on vacation, and we were there for more than a week, but it just mm-hmm. seemed like they were all on vacation. And they do that siesta thing after lunch.
11: Uh-huh, through the afternoon.
10: But it was warmer than normal for this time of year there, and I can see why they do. I mean, it was just hot.
11: Uh-huh.
10: It was like 110 degrees, and this isn't even their hot season yet. So,
11: mm-hmm.
10: And all the sides of the road were dried up, you know, I guess I'll say burnt up, except now everybody thinks it's burnt. It didn't burn, but my point is there wasn't much green if it wasn't olive trees or grapevines.
11: Mm-hmm.
10: And that's about it through, Now, when you got into Portugal, things were more green, and the difference when we went into Portugal, there was actually fences around all this, I'll call it waste area, so they were running something in there. Well, about the only thing you saw was cattle.
11: Okay.
10: We didn't see any sheep, we didn't see any goats, and I thought, man, this would be the perfect country for sheep and goats. But, anyway, it just didn't seem like the Spanish were trying very hard to to make a living.
11: So, do you know, are there cork oak trees in the United States? Does anybody do that here, or does that all get imported?
10: None of that was mentioned.
11: Okay.
10: And quite honestly, after this gets harvested off, there's still quite a bit that has to happen to this. I mean, it has to be dried, which I think is weird, because then they turn around and soak it so they can lay it out flat.
11: Mm-hmm.
10: So it makes a flat sheet of cork.
11: Yeah.
10: And then they have to treat it with some kind of oil so it keeps its pliability.
11: Mm-hmm.
10: So there's really a lot of work. Well, the point is, even if you had a cork oak tree, you probably couldn't
11: go through the process of harvesting yourself.
10: Right.
11: Think about that, like cork boards too, you know, bulletin boards.
10: Well, and I guess during Roman times, they used the cork for soles of shoes.
11: Oh,
10: because
11: sure.
10: It was fairly durable and it was very comfortable, and they used it for soap. And then there was a time that it was used in life jackets. I didn't know that.
11: Oh, yeah. Because it floats.
10: Exactly right.
11: Mm-hmm.
10: And then, of course, in the good old days, that was where you started fishing, was with a cork on your line and not a rubber or not a plastic bobber. You had a cork on there.
11: Oh, yeah.
10: Yeah. Uh-huh. So the part that really surprises me, though, is the Moors, M-O-O-R, lived in that region, and they were of Arabic background for like 600 years. They lived there, and they were pushed out finally. And when I say finally, on the final time, in 1492. Well, 1492 was when Christopher Columbus sailed
11: the ocean blue.
10: Mm-hmm. Yes, yeah. And according to our guide, everything changed at that point. I mean, they didn't know that Christopher Columbus was going to open the new world for gold and silver.
11: Uh-huh.
10: But over the next 200 years, you know, it was just shipload after shipload of gold and silver that was coming back into Portugal and Spain.
11: Mm-hmm.
10: And Queen Isabella, I had always thought that she was a Portuguese, the Portuguese queen.
11: Mm-hmm.
10: Well, she was married to Ferdinand, who was the Spanish king.
11: Okay.
10: And so for a time in there, yes, she was, but they were united for a time in there.
11: Okay.
10: And there wasn't a lot of time. They weren't necessarily feuding, but the Moors, on the other hand, they were Muslim. And so a lot of the architecture in that part of the Iberian Peninsula is you feel like you're in an Islamic culture or Arabic. Well, and then we get down to the Rock of Gibraltar. Well, it's only 8 miles over to Morocco.
11: Oh, okay.
10: So, I mean, it's
11: eight
10: not...
11: miles.
10: Yeah, because, see, I always thought clear, you know, the United Arab Emirates and Saudi Arabia. Well, no, Morocco's just 8 miles over there.
11: Hmm.
10: And so it was like, well, duh, of course there was. And, of course, they held on to this Iberian Peninsula so long because it's only 8 miles. I mean, you can row a boat across there.
11: Huh.
10: So... But you still see that. For instance, we went to a flamenco presentation dance, you know,
11: yes,
10: where they do the castanets and the the dance, kind of like I say a cross between an opera and a river dance, Irish river dance.
11: Yeah,
10: because a lot of banging of heels on the, and it was an hour and a half long, but a lot of the music in it sounded, I guess to me, Arabic or Islamic.
11: Okay.
10: I mean, a lot of that chanting sound.
11: Mm-hmm.
10: And it's like, I mean, why wouldn't it?
11: Yeah.
10: Why wouldn't it, you know?
11: Yeah.
10: So anyway, we learned a lot. The crowd or our group was about 35.
11: Uh-huh.
10: And we went from, I'll guess, 75, maybe just a little older than that, 75 down to about 25.
11: Mm-hmm.
10: The full gamut.
11: Okay.
10: But,
11: and this was an agriculturally themed tour.
10: Theme is a good word.
11: Uh-huh.
10: Yeah, because we were on several farms, and by the way, for everybody asking, I kept my the shoes I wore on the farm separate, and I washed them in Portugal before we even put them in the suitcase.
11: Good.
10: So, yeah, it was absolutely that theme, and just saw a lot. I mean, we did a lot of driving through the countryside, you know, just seeing what you could see in a bus. In a bus. I would guess we probably drove 1,500 miles.
11: Yeah,
10: I mean, it's just Kyle's number. Well, we were there 14 days.
11: True,
10: you know?
11: Yeah.
10: So the thing that interested, this is the thing, though, that they don't really say much about, and it's really, you've got to be able to walk. I mean, walk out.
11: Right.
10: And walk stairs, lots and lots of stairs, because a lot of those things are 5, 6, 7, 8, 10,000 or 1,000 years old, you know?
11: Right. So they have
10: stairs. And they have stairs. And you think, oh, I can get up these 8 stairs, but then there's 12 more over there, and then there's 30 over there, and you just, you can't see much without the stairs. And but the interesting thing, I looked this morning on my phone app that keeps track of my steps.
11: Right.
10: And yesterday I had the second highest number of steps, and that was the day we were in the airports and had to go through customs. And it was like I had the almost 3.5 miles of walking, and we were on a jet for 15 hours yesterday.
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14: I'm Lexi Bates for KFRM. Joining me is Gene Unruh. He is with the Kerr Family Farms. We're just south of Salina, Kansas, and he's in the semi-truck. Gene, thank you so much for joining me today.
15: Yes.
14: Can you tell me how harvest is progressing for Kerr Family Farms?
15: I'm pretty sure it's going pretty good. I know there's some wet spots out in the fields, but the bushel per acre is turning out fairly decent.
14: Good. And what other challenges have you guys been facing this year, or for yourself personally, driving the semi?
15: Well, mostly just the wet spots, and that's about it.
14: And what has been your favorite or least favorite thing during harvest this season?
15: Oh, my favorite thing is driving a truck. I grew up on a farm, and I just... part of my legacy. I just like farming, and so, yeah.
14: Awesome. Well, thanks so much for the update, Gene.
15: You're welcome.
14: And at Gene Unruh with Kerr Family Farms, just south of Salina, Kansas. I'm Lexi Bates for KFRM.
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17: Brendan Sorsby is out at Texas Tech. What does it mean? What's the fallout for the Big 12? Where does Tech go from here? We've got that and all of your questions from around the Big 12 covered in the mailbag this week. I'm Pete Mundo. Heartland College Sports is who we are. 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Subscribe to the channel if you love Big 12 and college football work. We've got you right here. We will do it. And please do like the video as well. This is the news that, especially with the way this week started, felt like was inevitable. And the straw that broke the camel's back was Texas Attorney General Ken Paxton throwing out that basically threat against the Big 12 last week. And that, to me, is what expedited this mess. I don't know who called for it. I don't know why Paxton thought it was a good idea, because every legal piece I've read from anybody involved in this case just lit up Ken Paxton And by the way, then you had the Oklahoma Attorney General respond, saying, you know what, Kem Paxton? Go pound sand, big boy. You had Chris Kobach, my attorney general in the state of Kansas, also say, you can't threaten the Big 12, a private entity, over this Sorsby thing. They can do whatever they want. They can absolutely vote to punish Tech and punish Sorsby if they want to, as a private entity. There's nothing that you as the attorney general can do about it. The Utah attorney general got involved in this whole deal. And that is what seemed to be the thing this week that pissed off the Big 12 enough to say, you guys want to play this game? We'll play this game. And Tech had no choice but to say it's over. That's how this went down. That's what happened here between Texas Tech and Brendan Sorsby. And, you know, listen, I have said for the last 3 weeks that the Big 12 needed to have Texas Tech's back here, not because they had to like what was going on, but because in large part the SEC and the Big 10 wanted to make an example of Texas Tech, as if somehow the SEC is filled with choir boys here. It's not. Ed Orgeron was the guy who, by the way, is back on the staff at LSU. Ed Orgeron was the guy who was literally 6 months ago being like, yeah, I used to bring the bags of cash in the back door. Now I bring them in the front door. That was a guy who's coached a team to a national title and is back on the staff at LSU. What are we doing here? I did not want to hear the sanctimonious words coming out of the SEC over the last couple of weeks. And I said that about the Big 12. They had to be smart about this. They had to be, you know, certainly making sure that they weren't doing what the SEC and the Big 10 wanted. And the SEC and the Big 10 do feel threatened by Texas Tech. There's no doubt about that in my mind, that the Big 10 and the SEC feel like a team like Texas Tech has no business being in their blue blood club. I felt that for a very long time. But when Kem Paxton came out and did what he did and threatened the Big 12 the way that he did, that's when I think the table started to turn. And even people who are like sympathetic and understood, hey, we got a guy with a gambling problem. It's an addiction. We got to have his back. He wasn't with our program. He wasn't betting on himself when he was playing in a game. All those different things that weren't really good excuses. I've said since day one, I don't think he should play, but I also wasn't going to buy into some of the SEC propaganda going on out there. I was definitely not going to go down that road and do that. So everything just kind of seemed the last 72 hours to fall into place. And now the breaking news on Monday night is that Texas Tech is parting ways with Brendan Sorsby. Unbelievable turn of events. But a turn of events that felt like it absolutely had to happen with the way this thing was spiraling, the way that the Big 12 suddenly felt like it was being legally challenged unfairly by Texas Tech when Texas Tech, you know, let's be honest, yes, Tech is an incredibly important asset to the Big 12. But when you start to fire off at your own conference, instead of saying, let's be in this together and figure out what the best thing is for all of us here, because we all want to make this thing work, Tech chose a different path through the attorney general. And that, to me, was the beginning of the end. That was not it right there. Okay? So we just now have to see how it all plays out. I'm Pete Mundo on Heartland College Sports. It is great to have you here and joining us as a part of the show. So, and please do like the video as well. So, question here then, how much did Michigan have to do with all this? Well, what does Michigan have to do with it? Well, Michigan announced about an hour before the Sorsby news came down that it was going to not play Texas Tech. So here was the story. University of Michigan canceled a scheduled volleyball match against Texas Tech, and Michigan plans to hold further discussions with its athletic staff on prohibiting contests against the Red Raiders, similar to Nebraska and Georgia. That came down earlier on Monday night, right before the news broke about Sorsby leaving the program. So I don't think that Michigan's the team that finally did in Tech, but all this stuff was piling up in a way that was just untenable for Texas Tech. They couldn't sustain the athletic department the way that this was trending. Forget football here, right? Suddenly, you got volleyball matches being canceled. What happens to basketball? What does it mean for potentially a softball program that's gotten to the College World Series finals 2 years in a row? What does that look like? That's where Texas Tech finally found itself between a rock and a hard place, and there was just no way out. Now, once again, I hope that there is some standards here. You know, I mean, Michigan of all people, based on some of the stuff they've been through with their head coach and who knew what there with how that played out with Sherrone Moore. Once again, all these programs suddenly taking the high road. Oh, boy, we got to have standards here on who we play. I mean, once again, that's awfully rich coming from some of these programs. That being the case, what do you do if you're Tech? You can call them out. You can say, please, guys, you're picking on us. But in the end, if they're going to cancel the games, you don't really have a leg to stand on here anymore, right? Like, what are you going to do? So that's where this also took a fascinating twist and turn, and there was no other way for Tech to go here. So get in your questions, your comments. We're talking about it, obviously, all show with you. And we'll get to other things as well right here on Heartland College Sports. Please make sure you are subscribed to the channel. But that is something that also came out on Monday. And it seemed like if that continued, and I got to imagine that Tech was getting back channeled by some programs being like, guys, I'm just being honest. If you don't do something here, you're going to have a problem on your hands. I got donors calling me at Michigan, at Nebraska, wherever, saying, you can't play this guy. And we don't have to like it as Tech fans or as Big 12 fans, whatever you want to categorize yourself as. But that was a reality that was happening. And Tech realized that they were backed into a corner here. But here's the deal. This is also a good thing for Texas Tech. You know, we got to the point, and this was noted just now on YouTube by one of our viewers, Ecalguy7577. Thank you, brother. This Brendan Sorsby parting of ways with Texas Tech is a good thing for the Big 12 Conference and a good thing for Texas Tech. It's over. It's done. It's time to move on for everybody. And I've been saying this for weeks now. Will Hammond has a higher ceiling than Brendan Sorsby. Brendan Sorsby being treated, and I understand what he's going through, but let's be honest. The $5 million reported NIL payment and the fact that Tech thinks that this is the quarterback to get him over the hump in the college football playoff is the main reason it had gone this far to begin with. If he was a backup cornerback, he would have been done on day one. They thought that Sorsby was the guy to take him to the promised land. And I, for one, have never been convinced of that at all. I'm Pete Mundo on Heartland College Sports. We cover the Big 12. Please subscribe. I have watched more Brendan Sorsby than the average Tech fan because I've watched the Big 12 for years. I watched him at Cincinnati the last couple of years. I watched him struggle down the stretch against Nebraska at Arrowhead Stadium last year. That one stands out to me. I watched him in big game after big game come up short against better competition. And maybe he could have been the Will Howard type where he's just like good enough with great talents around him to go win a national championship. Maybe. But he also made a boneheaded mistake or two, frankly, too often in big games. That was the Brendan Sorsby I saw as well. And it was just a situation where, with all due respect to him, I'm not going to judge him as a man. But when it came to the sports side of it, he wasn't worth the headache anymore. Okay? I mean, treating this guy like he was Joe Burrow at LSU, Baker Mayfield, Kyler Murray. Go on down the list. I mean, that's not who this guy was. He wasn't RG3 at Baylor. That's not what you were getting here. And Tech had to eventually realize that. So this is okay. Texas Tech can still achieve every goal that it has in 2026, okay? They can win the Big 12 conference. They can win the championship game in the Big 12. They can get to a playoff. And their running game might actually be even better because Quentin Joyner's back. They've got a three-headed monster back there. They've got wild talent at wide receiver, many coming in from the transfer portal. The defense, I don't want to say it's last year's. You don't lose some of those guys from last year like David Bailey and just replace them. But boy, did they get quality players in that transfer portal. I think the D will take a step back, but maybe not a massive step back. And if they have that improvement from Will Hammond, if he gets healthy coming off the ACL, and I believe that he will, you just got to get through these first couple of games, probably with a guy like Kirk Francis, Tulsa transfer, the only other quarterback on the roster who's got really any legit college football experience at quarterback. You're going to be okay. And your first couple of games are Abilene Christian and Oregon State. You should win those games. If you're a team that can go 12-0 and get to a college football playoff and win a game or two in the college football playoff, you should be able to beat Abilene Christian and Oregon State no problem if you're Texas Tech, with or without Will Hammond. Put Kirk Francis back there. Joyner's healthy. He's your top dog at running back. And just jam it down the throats of both of those teams and let your defense do its thing. This is an okay, in fact, a more than okay situation, because if you can get through the early part of the season, Will Hammond gets healthy. I know Joey McGuire says he might not be ready for week three against Houston. I think that as he progresses, he's the guy that potentially by December you'd rather have. Look at BYU last year, right? Jake Retzlaff gets the boot from BYU, and everyone's like, who's the quarterback? We got nobody. Okay, fine. We'll give this guy Bear Bachmeyer a shot, freshman out of Stanford, transfers over, and you've got an absolute stud. Tech's in a better spot because Hammond, we've seen do it, in spurts, a little bit inconsistently, but at a very high level for the Red Raiders. It's going to be okay, Tech fans. If you're going to win the Big 12 at Soresby, I think you can still win the Big 12 with a guy like Will Hammond. And in fact, I think the ceiling is higher if Will Hammond reaches his potential. So, I never understood. Everyone just kind of dug their heels in from Tech to the fans to the Big 12 to some of the people around college football. Everybody dug their heels in. And as much as I can't stand the idea of the lawyers getting involved, in this case, the lawyers getting involved in many ways expedited the inevitable. That's what happened here. And it's good for everybody that this thing is over. And Tech, when it comes to on the field, is going to be okay. And I believe it's still very much going to be a legitimate competitor. And you can make the case, still the favorite, maybe the heavy favorite, in the Big 12 conference this year. I'm Pete Mundo. More from everything happening around the Big 12 next.
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17: I'm Pete Mundo. 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We're Heartland College Sports. We cover the Big 12. So glad that you are here and joining us as a part of the show. And we also have a newsletter we drop every week. You can find that and subscribe to it in the show notes right here on Heartland College Sports. What else do you have for us here on the forums or on the mailbag? Fennec Fox writes, can the news just chill the bleep out for a day? The answer is no. That's the answer. It's not happening. Tabor asks if, or no, this is TTU fans. Is Cincinnati getting punished at all? I know that's been a hot topic for Tech fans to go to, but it's not worth it, okay? It's not worth it to play that game. You did the right thing. Everybody got too dug in. And we're all moving on, and now we're talking football, okay? That's what matters. That's what we should be doing, and that's why this needs to be handled the way it was handled. That's it. It's all good. It's all going to be okay. What other questions do you have? I mean, it doesn't have to be Soresby related. It doesn't have to be Big 12, or it should be Big 12 related. It doesn't have to be Texas Tech related. Drop us a note right now. We're here with you live on Facebook. We are live on YouTube. We are live on X as well. Make sure that you are joining us here as a part of the show. We are grateful for you, as always, being on. All right. So get in your questions right now. What do you want to know as we talk everything Big 12 Conference? I'm just going through some of your other comments here and seeing what you guys have for me on the show. So get to it. Let's talk about some other stuff. Okay. Darius Rucker. I love that. Pete, how do you feel like the Soresby news changes the Big 12 title race? Okay. Here's what I would say to that. I'd say it opens up the door, but you've got to take advantage of Texas Tech early in the season because that's when they're going to be the most vulnerable. That is what you have to look at. So when you look at the Texas Tech football schedule, you have to look at what the first half of the year looks like because that's when they're going to be in a spot that they are more vulnerable than they are right now. Okay? So that's what matters here. So Houston week three stands out to me. If you're, let's say, a Houston Cougars fan, you're happy right now because you're looking at this season and you're saying, here's a chance for us to get over the hump. 9 wins last year, Willie Fritz, win the bowl game against LSU. Let's go out there and let's try to get over the hump and get to a Big 12 championship game. You're on cloud 9 right now. This is good for you. By the way, I'm Pete Mundo. Hopefully, we're good for you at Heartland College Sports. Please do subscribe to the channel right now if you're a Big 12 college football fan. If you're Arizona State, you've got Texas Tech on the road, tough spot, in mid-October. That's another opportunity to potentially pick up a win. They play Colorado the week before that, and then there's a bye. So the schedule sets up very well for the Red Raiders here, okay? Because they got to get through Houston, but outside of that, in their opening five games, I mean, Abilene Christian, Oregon State, Sam Houston, and Colorado, those four are locks. It's really just the Houston game. And Will Hammond dealing with the ACL injury that he's coming back from, they may have to rely on Kirk Francis, the Tulsa transfer, through maybe or until that bye week in mid-October. But it comes at a good time. After that, it's Arizona State for Texas Tech at home. Then it's Tech going to Cincinnati, Tech hosting Arizona. I mean, Tech's schedule is pretty good because they avoid Utah and they avoid BYU, right? You avoid those teams right now in this league. You're in a pretty good spot if you're Texas Tech. What's the toughest road game for the Red Raiders? Maybe Stillwater at the end of the season if Oklahoma State is having that magical year with Eric Morris in year one. That may be a sneaky good game. If you want to circle a game that a lot of people aren't talking enough about, I would look at that Texas Tech-Oklahoma State game November 14th in Stillwater. If the Cowboys are back, Stillwater is going to be absolutely on fire for that game in mid-November. And that has just classic Big 12 shootout written all over it, potentially, if we get what I would love to see happen. Listen, Oklahoma State coming back to being good is a big part of, I think, this Big 12 brand. I hope it happens. I'm not saying it will, but I hope it happens. That may be the trickiest road game if Oklahoma State can put together a nice first year under Eric Morris. Outside of that, where are you going for the toughest Tech game on the road? Is it Baylor? Is it Cincinnati? Is it Oklahoma State? It's not murderer's row on the road for the Red Raiders. So what it does is it brings them back to the pack, and it maybe opens up the door for a Houston to get a head-to-head early on, which changes the race dramatically. Or an Arizona State coming out of the bye week, another potential game as well where Texas Tech just might not be feeling itself just yet. But that's how it changes things. It obviously may put BYU in the driver's seat. There's going to be a lot of people picking BYU to win the Big 12 Conference coming up this year. And I was on the fence between probably BYU and Tech before all of this, and I'm not giving you an official prediction yet, but I might be leaning BYU right now just based on who's coming back and the experience. And Tech nailed it in the portal last year, right? Just nailed it across the board, especially on defense. I mean, they just crushed it on defense. I think the idea that you can just duplicate that every year is something that is being taken for granted Not that it's against McGuire, not that it's against his staff. It is just so hard to hit in the portal at the rate that Tech did last year. So there's got to be somewhat of a regression to the mean, just a hair. And I'm curious to see if that plays out that way this year. Coming up next here on Heartland College Sports Weekly, I'm Pete Mundo. Thank you to our radio affiliates, as always, for being here. I want to share a special Ag Spotlight segment that we've launched on the podcast, but I'll share it with you here on the show next.
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1: Rod Keene with a look at your regional summary here on KFRM. A major trough of low pressure is going to head east out of the Rockies and into the Central Plains this weekend. The result will be the likelihood of showers and storms for Saturday afternoon and night over Nebraska, as well as areas of northern and eastern Kansas. Some of the storms may be strong with locally heavy rains possible as well. Eventually, a cold front associated with this system also heads south across Kansas by Sunday night. The overall weather pattern remains unsettled from Saturday through next week as a result of the position of the jet stream heading from the Pacific Northwest and over the Rockies into the plains. This will result in several upper-level disturbances, keeping on and off opportunities for showers and storms over the region. Temperatures will vary from seasonal to below average for the most part, aside from some hotter than average conditions periodically making it into southwest Kansas and western Oklahoma. That's been a look at your regional summary right here on The Voice of the Plains, 550 AM, KFRM.
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4: Our Ag Spotlight of the Week on Heartland College Sports goes to Texas. That is where we are happy to welcome on Peyton Schumann, Executive Director of Government Affairs for the Texas and Southwestern Cattle Raisers Association. Joining us here on Heartland College Sports, I'm Pete Mundo. Please make sure you like the video and you are subscribed to the channel. So, Peyton, let's just start off and lean into what's going on right now with your organization and how Big 12 schools, most notably Texas Tech, is involved with building the next generation of cattle ranchers. What is going on right now at Texas Tech and how things are going out there in Lubbock as it relates to the industry as a whole?
5: Yeah, Pete, thanks so much for having me as a proud Red Raider. It's great to be on this show today and get to talk about my alma mater a little bit. I'd say one of the biggest things facing our industry right now and something that the Big 12 plays into is definitely the New World screwworm. It's a pest that we've eradicated it in the past, but it has now since at the beginning of June made its way back into Texas. Luckily, we've got Texas Tech Veterinary School of Medicine that started, you know, years ago. TSCRA was instrumental in helping get that vet school stood up through the Texas legislature, and now we're actually having more students being able to work on large animals. They're being trained up on how to treat things like screwworm, and they're going to be a really big part of this next generation because we are seeing fewer and fewer large animal veterinarians. And so, you know, for ranchers with horses and different things, we need large animal vets.
4: No, that's really interesting. So how big has the school become then in that sector of large animal veterinarian procedures that are done? Where does Tech and the school fit into that?
5: So now there are, I mean, for the state of Texas, we do have Texas A&M. There's now SEC. We won't talk about that. They've obviously got a veterinary school, but Texas Tech's focus is solely, you know, not solely, but they focus predominantly on large animal veterinarians. You get a lot of vet students today that want to work on cats, dogs, small animals, work in cities, but Texas Tech tries to focus on rural and large animal.
4: Gotcha. Okay. Now, for that part of the world where obviously many parts of rural America are shrinking, unfortunately, it's just a reality of the situation right now. Farms seemingly have to be bigger than ever before. How important is it for that region? I mean, I'm just not thinking West Texas. I don't know if this extends into western Oklahoma, maybe eastern New Mexico. How big is that hub in Lubbock now, based on what you're telling me here?
5: So they send students, obviously, all over. They try to keep them kind of in that more rural region of Texas. But to your point, you know, some of our other Big 12 schools definitely have veterinary programs and accredited veterinary programs. So, you know, Texas is a big state. So we have room for, you know, we have room for more vets. And especially in our rural areas, to your point, where, you know, a vet in San Angelo, Texas might have to drive 3 hours to go see a client.
4: Mm-hmm. No, that's exactly right. So when you look at right now some of the challenges in the industry, what's the thing? Because most people are seeing the price of beef and they're, you know, listen, the cattle ranchers are doing better than they have in a while and they deserve it. But what are some of the challenges on the other side that the industry is facing here when it comes to some headwinds?
5: Well, you said it. We're finally doing all right, you know, finally. It's been a lot of years of drought. Where we've seen animal herd sizes shrink. A big thing that we're seeing is, you know, generations of ranchers kind of age out, and then their relatives either don't want the ranch anymore, they don't want a ranch, and so then we're seeing a lot of ranches get sold. We're seeing a lot of land fragmentation, and really starting to see urban sprawl move into rural Texas, where these ranches are getting broke up and turned into subdivisions, different things like that. And so it really is kind of TSCRA. We're here representing ranchers and landowners and trying to make sure that at the Capitol in Austin and in DC that their voices are heard as that segment shrinks.
4: What is it just the cost of land, the amount of land that is needed right now that is making it difficult for someone who maybe wants to grow their business to really scale in a way that's still profitable, that doesn't require a lot of leveraging? Is that maybe a barrier right now to entry or a barrier to growth still, just land?
5: Yeah. Yes, sir. Land. And then it's hard work.
4: Yeah.
5: You don't get to just be on Instagram all day. It's not Yellowstone. It's not that easy. I think, you know, that's kind of the perception, but the people we represent and work with, I mean, they work 7 days a week. From sunup to sundown, it doesn't stop. There's no vacations. You're on the ranch working with your animals every day.
4: What is, you know, listen, you bring up Yellowstone. Was there some growth or attempted growth in the sector as everybody thought they were suddenly a cowboy? And what was that like for the industry?
5: I mean, I haven't seen official numbers, but you can feel it. I think also what happened when Yellowstone came out, it was also around COVID. You had a lot of people working from home and people were like, hey, I want a slice of heaven in Texas and be able to go live out somewhere. Maybe have what's kind of called a ranchette, a smaller acreage place. But again, it's a lot of hard work to maintain a ranch and maintain property.
4: Yeah. So do you feel like that phase has come and gone then? It's back to just the, you know, the people that, you know how to do it?
5: Well, now we've got Landman, and it's great for Texas Tech. We got a lot of plugs in that show. Now everybody
4: yes.
5: wants to be a Landman.
4: Yeah. Well, at least as of this conversation, oil's coming back down a little bit. So, you know, that may not be what it was just a few weeks ago. But you're right about that. Everyone now wants to be a landman. So they've kind of moved on from being a cattle rancher on to being a landman. But I don't know about you. The cattle rancher thing appeals to me much more than landman, just based on some of the trials and tribulations that come.

0: that building when bills and laws get passed.
1: What are those things right now that you know you spent a lot of time working on? I know the Texas legislature only meets every other year, as I understand it, I believe. So what are those things that really are top priorities for you to represent your members across the state?
0: Yeah, so I'd say one of the biggest issues that we're seeing right now, and thankfully, knock on wood, we've gotten a lot of rain lately in a lot of areas that really need rain, but it's water. You know, the old saying is, we're going to see that this next session. You know, as more and more people are building new homes, putting in new taps, that water resource does get kind of stressed, and we have to make sure that we still have water and natural resources for farming and ranching. Another one, obviously, is these big transmission lines that are being routed, trying to protect private property rights that kind of go along with that. So it's going to be an interesting legislative session.
1: So, Peyton, you mentioned the water issue. Now, data centers are popping up all over the country. How big of an issue is that for your members and, you know, something you got to protect them from potentially in future legislative sessions there in Texas?
0: Yeah, that's a great point, Pete. So when TSCRA looks at the issue of data centers, it is a private property issue. And so if someone with their land wants to build on that, we're not going to get in the way of them because it's a private property right. However, where we do see concerns is just like what you said on the natural resource consumption. Mm-hmm. There's been thoughts, can they do closed loop systems? Can they do different things like that? But you know, we've got to really be cognizant of the natural resource usage.
1: Yeah, there's no doubt about it. So what about something, when you think about Texas Tech in particular, the work that's being done at the Animal Vet School, what's something about the industry? We joked about Yellowstone and things like that, but what's something about the industry that people just don't realize, whether it's, you know, the grind that you referred to or anything else? When people think about you, what you guys do, what the members do, what should come to mind that doesn't?
0: So first, I would just say that TSCRA, our association, Texas and Southwestern Cattle Raisers Association, we're the largest association in the state, our largest and oldest livestock association in the state. We were formed in 1877. So we'll be 150 years old next year. And again, you said it. I think that the biggest deal is our members get up every single day to raise the best quality product, to make sure it gets on your plate so that you can feed your family. And what goes into that, I feel like a lot of people don't see. They see it on a movie or a TV show, they think it looks cool, but it's just the people I get to work around, it makes my job very easy representing them. Because my dad is a rancher as well.
1: Mm-hmm. What is that thing right now? If someone wanted to get into the industry, whatever it was for, whether it was through the vet school at Tech or they were just, you know, starting their own deal or taking it over from their parents, something like that. What is the one thing that they might overlook that you would advise them not to overlook?
0: Well, I would say that in running an operation with, and especially when you add livestock into that, there's a lot of things can come up. But a great service that we add, because we are seeing that there is a new generation that maybe their grandparents, maybe their parents weren't into ranching, but they want to get into it. And so TSRA, a big thing that we do is education. We hold webinars and seminars at our convention, at our summer meetings, where it is aimed at these newer producers so that we can try and help them avoid pitfalls that you're talking about.
1: Mm-hmm. What do you think? I mean, what's the what kind of size ranch would you say you need right now, depending on how many heads of cattle you need, to feel like you can run a decent sized, still family based operation? How big are we looking at these days?
0: Pete, it's hard to say. I mean, it really then that's you opened up Pandora's box. It just depends on what you want to do. Are you trying to be a cow calf operator? Do you want to do stockers? Do you want to just have a hobby farm and get a ag exemption? Do you want, you know, all of a sudden we can get off into a lot of lanes talking about how big of an operation, what you're wanting to do. It depends on what part of the state you want to do it in.
1: Yep, all those things absolutely matter. Well, Texas Tech for you, Peyton, you know, obviously it's also happening.

0: In a moment right now, sports are doing great. Football got to the playoff last year. All the excitement happening in West Texas. Cody Campbell's a household name. What is that done for West Texas, the pride that's come out of that university and with the alumni base?
1: Amazing. Being an alumni of Texas Tech, the thing about Red Raiders is we will back the school no matter what. And so that now that we're finally getting some wins and we're becoming a household name, it's been even more enjoyable. And living in Austin, Texas, where I have to see burnt orange all the time, getting to wave my Texas Tech double T and giving a wreck-em is by far the best thing in the entire world.
0: Well, and you know what? It stinks that those Longhorns are afraid to play you guys and schedule you guys. I really think that's a shame, and they should be embarrassed. And I hope you tell them that every time you walk out on the streets.
1: Thank you, Pete. You read my mind.
0: Oh, man. I know. You got to be careful there with your job, but, you know, I can say that, and I guess you can. That's how it goes. Hey, Peyton, great work. Thank you for being here on Heartland College Sports. We appreciate the time.
1: Yep. Thank you, Pete.
0: You bet. I'm Pete Mundo. Please do like the video, subscribe. That's right, Reckham. Peyton Schumann is the Executive Director of Government Affairs for the Texas and Southwestern Cattle Raisers Association. Let us know what you think of those. 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
0: Pete Mundo wrapping it up on Heartland College Sports Weekly, part of heartlandcollegesports.com, your independent Big 12 digital media outlet. Got some questions here about College Game Day, where the Big 12 may ultimately end up. Let me get to that here as we wrap up the show. I think you got to look at the teams that we anticipate being contenders in the Big 12. So I'll give you a couple that stand out to me right now. The first one I'm going to look at is one I gave you a couple of minutes ago. And that is in Stillwater, Texas Tech at Oklahoma State, mid-November. If Oklahoma State's in the hunt, Stillwater's going to be on fire. Eric Morris, year one, Drew Mestemaker, these guys are going to be household names in college football. Tech's going to be in the hunt no matter what. That has potentially a College Game Day game written all over it. All right, that's where I look first off. It can't be Houston and Texas Tech in week three because that's on a Friday night. Could I see, let's see, BYU Notre Dame? That has potentially a great College Game Day atmosphere all over it. for BYU and Notre Dame. That would be an unbelievable scene. The Catholics and the Mormons, College Game Day, live from Provo. That would be fantastic on October 17th. Sign me up for some of that right now. In fact, I don't know how College Game Day doesn't go to that game unless somehow one of these two teams just totally collapses. But that stands out to me as a potential game that the College Game Day folks would want to be a part of. Could we get the Holy War on November 7th, BYU on the road against Utah? Both those teams are cruising right along and in contention potentially for a Big 12 title game appearance in early November. Well, you can't go wrong with the Holy War, okay? You just can't. Remember, last year what the College Game Day folks did is they hit the Big 12 back-to-back, and they hadn't been to a Big 12 game, and I was killing them in like 3 years, right? So they finally get to, what was it? It was the Tech hosting BYU game, and then the next week they went out to Utah for Utah-Cincinnati. So you got to kind of match it up with maybe the SEC or the Big Ten having a down week, especially the SEC, because that's where ESPN is obviously going to lean. But that's a game that we got to take a look at as well. So I would say those three are the most likely College Game Day games that the Big 12 would attend, just if I'm looking at it here from afar. There's nothing else in the Tech schedule that really stands out to me. If Arizona State's off to a hot start coming out of the gates, maybe it's Arizona State at Tech. They want to go to Lubbock if both those teams are in a really good spot to start the season. Let me see what Arizona State's got to open up the year. It's Morgan State, A&M, Kansas, Baylor, Hawaii before they take on Texas Tech. Listen, if Arizona State upsets Texas A&M at Kyle Field, and they're 5-0 going into Lubbock, Texas, that also could be a game where College Game Day says, you know what, that's too good to pass up. Two teams undefeated, something like that, going into that matchup, that's potentially got College Game Day written all over it. So that's a really good question, and I'm glad that somebody brought that up. Pete, after BYU loses to Arizona, I don't think Game Day is going to be interested in Notre Dame. I like your confidence there. I'm not trying to jump ahead on you. But they're playing each other early in the season, obviously, on September 12th. I'm not trying to jump ahead on you. All right? I'm just looking at it and saying, hey, even if they just have one loss going into Notre Dame, if BYU has one loss to Arizona and it's a nail-biter and they've got wins over Utah Tech and Colorado State and TCU and Iowa State, they still may be a top 25 team at that point, and then you're looking at it, and you're saying, heck, why not? That's not a bad spot to be in. One loss BYU against undefeated Notre Dame, top 25 matchup in Provo, Catholics and Mormons. College Game Day, let's go. Let's go, man. I'm Pete Mundo, Heartland College Sports. So glad you're joining us. Please subscribe to the channel if you're a Big 12 fan. We've got, obviously, a massive audience on this show with all the news that has been breaking out of the Big 12 conference lately. So thanks for joining us. Please do share the podcast or the YouTube channel with a couple of Big 12 friends. What else is on the list? Tabor writes, Pete, want to hear a joke? People that don't think Tech will go 12-0. Boy, Tech fans, you guys are getting a little cocky. A little cocky. I love the enthusiasm. Here I thought Utah was going to be the hated team in the Big 12. Tech, do you want that? Because I love you guys. I've loved you guys since you were the lovable Red Raiders who would lose games 66-63. That's a lot. That's a lot. Why are people posting about Menards in here? I mean, listen, we're actively talking to sponsors for the upcoming season. If that's you, drop me an email, PeteMundo@HeartlandCollegeSports.com. I'd love to talk to you, okay? We're growing the show. We're growing the audience. We're just looking to talk to local and regional businesses around the Big 12. Just drop me a DM, drop me a note, PeteMundo@HeartlandCollegeSports. We want to have the conversation promoting regional, local folks or what we want to do here on this channel. So if that's you, PeteMundo@HeartlandCollegeSports. In the meantime, we'll wrap it up here. Fox Big Noon Kickoff is going to London, Kansas, Arizona State. It's going to be a great scene. Awesome to have the Big 12 on the international stage and with Big Noon Kickoff as well. That's a big deal for one of the most underrated games in the entire Big 12 conference. I'm Pete Mundo. Thank you to our radio affiliates. You guys are awesome. We appreciate you being here. We're back next week, same time, same place, heartlandcollegesports.com.
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7: I'm Lexi Bates for KFRM. Joining me is Thomas Giles. He is driving the semi-truck for Lippert Grain, delivering grain here just south of Salina, Kansas. Thomas, thank you for joining me.
8: You're welcome.
7: Yeah, so you said that you've been doing this for quite some time. How's it going this season with driving the semi-truck?
8: It's doing really good. Most of the time I'm keeping pretty busy.
7: Yeah.
8: But right now it's kind of slow.
7: Yeah.
8: Because it's harvest time.
7: Yes. So you said that you've been driving for about 50 years?
8: Pretty close to that, yeah.
7: So did you start out driving grain trucks on the semi-truck, or did you start out doing something else?
8: Well, that's all I've really done all my life was drive trucks. And no, it was with Hall Brothers Construction for about 24 of them years, mm-hmm. and the rest of them been here. So.
7: Awesome. And what are you most looking forward to this season, or least looking forward to this season?
8: Well, hopefully retirement. But that's about it. Yep. I've just put my time in, more or less.
7: Yeah. Well, good. Thank you so much for the update, Thomas.
8: You bet. Have a good day now.
7: That's been Thomas Giles with Lippert Grain. We're just south of Salina, Kansas. I'm Lexi Bates for KFRM.
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10: News this hour from Town Hall. I'm John Scott. Further negotiations between the U.S. and Iran, while not taking place today as scheduled, may be held soon as a ceasefire between Israel and Hezbollah has been announced. Salem Radio Network military analyst Colonel Robert Pagans says that so far, the ceasefire deal with Iran favors them.
11: The IRGC is running the game, and that they got a sweetheart deal out of Trump. If you look at the 14 elements of the MOU, they're all, in my estimation, very supportive of an Iranian positive outcome.
10: And Colonel McGinnis tells the Salem Radio Network that much of the Iran deal has yet to be determined.
11: If the president's primary goal, which he's articulated recently, is to make certain that Iran never has a nuclear weapon, then we have to wait a few weeks in order to ascertain whether or not that's going to come to fruition.
10: Retired Army Colonel Robert McGinnis. A new poll on what Americans think of President Trump's handling of Iran.
12: Even with President Donald Trump's suggesting that a deal with Iran to end the war had been reached, most Americans still disapprove of how he's handling the issue. About 65% of Americans surveyed by the Associated Press and the North Center for Public Affairs Research disapprove of how Trump is handling Iran. But when looking at just Republicans, only 28% are unhappy. The poll was fielded as Trump announced a deal with Iran and authorized an end to the U.S. naval blockade of the Strait of Hormuz. I'm Donna Water.
10: Just 12 hours after forming a short-lived tropical storm, Arthur degenerated into a remnant low, but its lingering moisture could still trigger redevelopment along the East Coast. The historic downpours prompted multiple flash flood emergencies. The Carolinas will be impacted through tonight. More on these stories from townhall.com.
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14: Major League Baseball's latest labor proposal includes barring teams from signing pre-college players.
15: Baseball owners propose banning high school players from signing with Major League teams, raising the age for international amateurs, and slashing the money spent on signing bonuses in negotiations for a new collective bargaining agreement Thursday. The amateur draft started in 1965. High schoolers have been eligible along with college players who are in or just finished their junior years. MLB cited increased revenue in college baseball as reasoning. The league says 75% of high schoolers signed from 2012 through 2019 did not reach the majors. I'm Geffen Coolball.
14: The 2026 U.S. Open shaping up to be a brutal test. High winds, a two-hour fog delay, those are the challenges already presented. Wyndham Clark leads by 4 in the second round. News at townhall.com. There's a new poll about healthcare affordability.
16: New data from the West Health Gallup Affordability Index shows that only half of U.S. adults could afford their healthcare and had access to quality care last year. Concerns about affording healthcare in the year ahead were also at a record high since tracking began in 2021. The survey conducted from October to December 2025 shows that inflation and rising healthcare costs were straining Americans even before healthcare cuts took effect this year. Many are worried they won't be able to pay for care. The findings show a decline in healthcare affordability across various demographics, including among younger adults, older adults, and women. Haya Pinjwani, Washington.
14: And the average long-term U.S. mortgage rate fell this week. The benchmark 30-year fixed rate mortgage rate at 6.47% from 6.52% last week. That's according to mortgage buyer Freddie Mac. More of these stories at townhall.com.
17: It's now time for Agriculture Perspectives. The views and opinions expressed on this program are not necessarily those of the staff and management of Farm Radio 550 KFRM or its sponsors. And now, here's your host for Agriculture Perspectives.
18: But what about what you've seen online about people injecting BT into the stem of the plant after they see that the frass indicates that there is a larvae present? So there is research on this, but the findings were not favorable to injection specifically. The most recent study that I could find was from 2007. Again, this was also conducted at Clemson University. And that study directly compared BT stem injection versus foliar spray just to the stem surface. And what they found was that the injection and the spray application methods basically produced similar results, but those trials were designed as preventative or early intervention applications, not as a rescue treatment after the frass was already visible. And the injection method was less effective in that instance than the spray application. So the core problem with this BT injection after you have seen the frass appear and you know that you have a larvae inside is that BT is not systemic. It is not a systemic that works in the vascular system of the plant. So if you are injecting the BT into the interior hollow of the stem. So remember, you know, especially with zucchinis, they get these hollow stems to them, and then you have the meat, I guess, of the walls of the stem, right? So if you're injecting BT into that interior hollow, it's not entering the vascular system, which is within the walls of the stem. And BT is only effective if it's ingested by its target. So by the time the frass is visible, the larvae is already tunneling through the walls of the stem. It's not sitting in the hollow interior. So flooding that hollow with BT solution doesn't reliably place that bacteria where the larvae is actively feeding. So there is a very thin research base on this, and we also have that sort of delivery problem. The larvae is in the stem wall, not the hollow interior. The BT isn't going to find it there unless you are attempting to make injections at multiple sites along the stem wall, and you're only going into that tissue, not all the way through. And then you're likely killing the plant anyway, right? And you know, how many times are you going to go through and try to poke holes into this stem of this poor plant to try to save it from the bug that's in the inside that's killing it, okay? Anything that we see online as proof, and I'm using air bunnies here, is likely correlation, not causation. I'm not saying it doesn't sometimes work because somebody got lucky. I'm just saying that BT is not a simple yes or no. So applied correctly before the larvae enter the plant and then reapplied consistently, yes, it can be effective. Applied after the fact, whether it's a spray or it's injected, you are likely not going to see a result. Let's talk about what the research and the resources actually do support. The best management strategy for squash vine borer is a layered one, that thing that we call integrated pest management, right? We have talked about this before. No single approach wins by itself. The strategies that work best are used in combination with each other, and most of them have to happen before you see the damaged plant. So the first strategy is to monitor for the adults with pheromone traps. This is sort of the foundation of everything else on this list. You cannot time your interventions if you don't know when the moths are flying. And by the time you see them, it might be too late. So if you use pheromone traps, there are a couple of different versions of this. There are yellow bucket traps that have squash vine borer lures in them. They have these little paper cardboard ones that have the lure in the inside. You can find them online. I get mine from Harris Seed, I think, is where I've gotten mine. These are the most reliable way to detect adult moth activity in your garden, okay? You want to get these set out before the date that you expect the adults are emerging and flying. So typically we want to put these out late May or early June, depending on where you live, and we want to check them at least once a week. If you are catching 5 or more moths per week, you absolutely need to take some action. The lures typically last around 4 to 6 weeks before they need to be replaced. Of course, sometimes this depends on how much rain you get. Last year, we were under a deluge for quite some time when I had my traps sitting out and I had to go and replace them once or twice. Just like everything else, you know, I say record this in your garden journal. Write down the date of your first catch each year. Over a few seasons, you will sort of develop your own garden's emergence calendar, which is going to be much more accurate for your specific location than any general guideline that you can find. So, but I have to be very clear, when we say trap, okay, these pheromone traps are a monitoring tool. They are not a control method. They're not going to catch enough moths to reduce the population pressure on their own. Their value is just in telling you when to act. So that next strategy to follow up with would be floating row covers. This is the most effective physical management tool for squash vine borer and notably squash bugs. And it's something that I do every single year now when I am planting squash. Row cover is that spun fabric that allows light and water and air to pass through, but it physically prevents the adult moths from reaching the plant to lay the eggs. You can also just use insect netting, and what you choose to use is going to depend on where it is that you garden. Sometimes that row cover can be too warm for the plants for the long term, unless you are living someplace further north, in which case you kind of get a little bit of a bonus where you're warming up the soil at the same time and you're trapping in that warm air. Otherwise, you can use insect netting. And I will link to the one that I use in the show notes. To use it effectively, you need to observe two things. The ground under the row cover
19: should not have had any squash growing in it in the previous season. Because remember, the squash vine borer pupae might already be in that soil if you had them the previous year. So if you put the row cover over top of it, now you're just going to trap them inside with your plants, which is just going to make the situation worse. Okay, so again, a little bit of crop rotation going on here. Okay, so it works. Cover crops work best when you rotate your crops. The second thing is that you're going to have to remove the row covers once the female flowers appear to allow pollinators in order to be able to get fruit set. So in most of our summer squashes, you are going to see the male flower showing up first. And after a few days or a week or so of just the male flower showing up, then the female flowers are going to show up. And you know the difference between the two because the female flowers have that little proto fruit at the base of the flower. So squash requires pollinators. They cannot self-pollinate. So, you know, the question is when and how to remove the covers without exposing the plants to the squash vine borer during that peak moth flight. So what's been recommended on a commercial basis, right, from everything that I read, they say to delay removing the row cover until 50% of the female flowers are open. And that is going to not negatively impact the yield. The other approach is removing the covers in the evening and then replacing them in the morning, which allows the native bees, which are early morning pollinators, to access the flowers during the time when the squash vine borer are typically less active. Remember, these are moths, but they fly during the day and they rest on leaves in the evening. So, you know, this timed removal kind of takes advantage of the difference in the activity periods. The other thing you could do is to self or to hand pollinate, which is what I have done in the past. And that is basically uncover and pick a male flower, pull the petals back, go along with the male flower to tickle all the female flowers, and then put the row cover back on again. Now, when you're like me and you're planting hundreds of squash plants, this is not a super effective thing, at least not for the long term. I have done it for the first 2 weeks and then pulled everything off and said, no, go for it, okay? But if you're only doing this with a few plants, this might be very effective. The thing about the row cover or the insect netting is it needs to be secured very well all along the edges. Moths will find gaps, all right? We've learned this the hard way. One edge of the row cover left loose because it keeps blowing up is all it takes for a moth to get underneath and lay a full round of eggs. The third strategy is manipulating your planting dates. Now, this one requires knowing your region's timing and being willing to adjust your planting schedule. So like in northern states like Minnesota, Wisconsin, up into New Hampshire, where that adult flight is concentrated in late June through mid-July, a late planting strategy can really skip all of the damage. If you plant squash seeds in early to mid-July after that peak moth flight has passed, those plants will not be in the ground during that main egg laying window. So this is a really good strategy. Squash planted late in the season, especially in the northern climates, you're going to experience less squash vine borer damage because the plants mature after the adults have completed their egg laying. The trade-off is that you're compressing your growing window and your harvest, which also, unfortunately, in the northern areas is already short as it is. But in a short season garden, a late planted zucchini that you can actually harvest from might be more valuable than an early planted one that doesn't give you anything because it collapses in July, okay? If you're in the southern U.S., well, then the logic flips. So you want to plant early enough to harvest a crop before that peak activity starts, especially if you're someplace that gets two rounds of them, right? So like in Florida, those early planted squash are going to experience much less damage because the plants can complete their development before that main moth flight.

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1: I'm meteorologist Ryan Martin with a look at your 550 KFRM planning forecast. It is Friday. It is June the 19th. Here's what's going on as we take a look at action across the nation's midsection. I don't have any major changes for you. We've talked ad nauseum this past week about the fact that we're going to continue to see moisture in some area of the Central Plains all the way through the next couple of weeks. Now, I do want to zero in on what is going to be happening across Nebraska tomorrow into Sunday. I do think that we have the groundwork laid here for a very substantial thunderstorm outbreak across Nebraska, northern Kansas, even a bit into southern parts of South Dakota. Heavy rains and some strong to severe weather there. Gusty winds, hail are the largest features to pay attention to, but we'll also have to keep an eye peeled for a little bit of tornadic action. Hardest hit areas right now, as we're talking to you here on a Friday morning, look to be south central and southeastern parts of Nebraska, north central, northeast Kansas. The exact location gets closer to a daytime decision, just where that atmospheric cap holds and where it breaks, and you get the idea. You've heard it before. We live in the plains. It is what it is. Now, getting on forward then as we move through Sunday afternoon, no more thunderstorm action, but I think we see hit and miss of scattered showers across a large part of the region. Then next week, as we've kind of been talking about, on again, off again, showers and storms. We have a chance each afternoon through the overnight at various areas, but I think we're zeroing in on a little bit more Kansas, central Kansas, and north central to central Oklahoma. Those are the areas that can get hit multiple times in short order. But if you go through the turn of the month, well, at least through the end of next week, we see this continuing to be the story. Getting into the 29th, maybe seeing a bit of a pattern change. We go fully dry for Monday the 29th, Tuesday the 30th, and Wednesday the 1st. The main reason for this dry push, look, heat is coming well above normal temperatures, excessive heat trying to come out of the southwestern United States. I think that effectively caps our atmosphere, and we can't get any significant thunderstorm action going starting that week of the 29th. So heat is definitely building in. That heat should put an end to this very active shower and storm setup. That's what we've got for you here for your Friday. Have a great weekend. We'll be back and chat at you again on a Monday. I'm meteorologist Ryan Martin.
2: Protecting soybean yields this season. Bruce Stewart, Technical Service Manager with FMC, tells Brownfield producers should be on the lookout.
3: It'll be a pretty high year of insect pressure in soybeans this year just because we're having so much late planted soybeans.
2: Stewart says farmers are looking for efficient one-pass products to control multiple pests, and Elevist can maximize return on investment.
3: It does hit the caterpillars like soybean podworms, green clover worms, soybean loopers. It also has some activity on stink bugs, very effective against grasshoppers and also very effective against Japanese beetle if you have those. Kind of bringing both of those together in one product really makes sense and hits on those three components about being broad spectrum, good knockdown, and then also that residual performance.
2: To learn more, visit your FMC retailer or elevist.ag.fmc.com.
4: Elevest is a restricted use pesticide.
5: Another approach that works at the home garden scale and even at the market garden scale is staggered plantings, which is what we have done. Instead of planting all of your squash at once, plant a first round in the early summer and then a second succession in late June or early July. If the first planting gets hit by squash vine borer, then you have a second planting that's coming in behind it. The fourth strategy is variety selection. So if you have had a consistent severe squash vine borer problem for multiple seasons, you might consider shifting to less susceptible crops for a season or two. So again, we mentioned butternut squash, cucurbita muscata, anything that's in that you know, species is consistently being identified as more resistant to squash vine borer than like our Cucurbita pepo types. So those, you know, yellow squashes, zucchini, acorn squashes, Hubbard squashes. If you want to keep growing these, and I understand completely if you do, because I also love my zucchini, then the other management strategies on this list need to be a part of your plan. But if you can switch out for a season or two, butternut squash, tromboncino, cucuza, and then go back to your other squashes, that likely will help to break that life cycle. The fifth strategy would be a timed insecticide application to the stem. So if you choose to use insecticides, and this is either conventional or organic, the application timing and the target location are both critical here. So sprays are applied to the basal stem of the plant. That is the first few feet of the vine from the soil surface. And this is mainly where the female moths lay their eggs and where the newly hatched larvae are attempting to get into the stem. The goal is to contact the eggs or the larvae in that narrow window before they break through the stem. Once they're inside, then the application window has closed, like we already talked about. Conventional insecticides used for squash vine borer are like pyrethroids. For organic production, the two options are generally spinosad and BT. Okay, so what they have found is 4 weekly applications of the spinosad during the moth flight has given them really decent controls, and it was pretty comparable to the conventional pyrethroid. Spinosad also has residual activity longer than BT, which means it sticks around longer. Remember, we said BT has to be reapplied more frequently, but we have to know that the spinosad is also toxic to bees when it's wet. So when you're using spinosad, you should be doing it in the evening after the pollinators have stopped visiting the flower so it can dry before they come in contact with it. For the BT to be effective, it has to be applied to the stem surface, again, during the egg laying and that early hatch window. And like we mentioned before, it has to be reapplied about every 5 to 7 days because that UV light degrades it. And we also need to make sure that we are directing that at the basal stem specifically. And as always, read and follow the pesticide labels, which are legally required to be followed. And that is why we say it with me, the label is the law. Your sixth strategy with this would be soil tillage, which might surprise you. But because the squash vine borer overwinters as a pupae in the soil, then fall and spring tillage can disrupt the overwintering populations because you're exposing that pupae to drying out and to the cold and to predators, birds that want to come down and just pick them up and take them away, okay? So if you are, you know, harvesting in the fall, then you might break up the soil then, and then you cover everything for the winter time, pull it back, do some tilling or something again in the spring, just to turn that soil over and expose it to anything that wants to be able to come down and predate on the pupae or to dry them out, and then continue on with your season. Now, this is not a silver bullet. Remember, moths can fly in from nearby areas, but in a really well-managed garden, at least tilling something up or turning it over in the fall is going to at least remove a portion of the population that would otherwise be hanging out and showing up immediately the following summer. Again, I am not a huge proponent of tilling just for tillage sake. I love if we can manage our soils without disrupting all the microbiota and everything that are in it. But if you have an SVP problem, then we want to try to do something about that, then tillage might be an option, okay? And then, of course, what goes along with this as your final strategy would be post-harvest sanitation. So again, the end of the season, removing and destroying any infested vines. Don't compost them, especially if they still contain a larvae, because larvae in infested vines are still developing and they can pupate in that compost pile if it's not getting hot enough. So the better approach is to remove the vines, seal them in a bag, and throw them away or bury them really deeply well away from your garden beds, whatever it is. We want to make sure that we're removing that infested plant material so that it limits how many larvae are able to complete development and get back into the soil. So when the damage is already done, Is there anything that you can do? And I mean, let's be real about it. A lot of you listening to this right now, you are going to find yourselves in the situation where there already is frass at the base of your squash plants. So let's talk about what you can try. The first one is surgical removal of the larvae. And this is genuinely a technique that is a true intervention, right? And that needs to be done when the damage is caught early on and there are only a few entry points that are visible. So essentially, you are using a sharp knife or even a literal scalpel, and you're going to carefully slit the vine lengthways near where the entry hole is, okay? So you'll see the frass, and beneath it, you might find the larvae. It is cream-colored. It's got a brown head, so it's a little caterpillar. It's usually maybe an inch long or so. That's what you're going to remove and destroy, okay? And then, this is the important part, bury the damaged section of the vine under several inches of moist soil. We are trying to encourage the vine to develop those adventitious roots from that buried section. So we need to water it consistently to support that sort of recovery. This can work if you catch the infestation early, especially if you have only one or a few entry points and if your vine has not already been severely compromised. It is more of a triage tool than a reliable control method, but it is worth trying when you're already in damage mode. I have saved plants this way. Not every time, but sometimes, okay? The second thing that you can try is rooting the vine at nodes. So squash vines can root along the stem at nodes when they contact moist soil. So deliberately mounding the soil over several points along the vine, sort of upstream from where you suspect the larval damage is, can actually get those sections of vine to develop roots before the main stem is fully compromised. And so then the plant might be able to maintain enough of its vascular function to move that water and those nutrients around to be able to survive and continue producing. Now, this works better on those longer vining types that have already put on enough stem length to have multiple potential rooting sites. It's a little bit less useful when you have those really compact bush type varieties where the main stem is the whole plant. But this is a technique if you have a vining type squash. Egg removal by hand, okay? If you're finding eggs on your stems, and again, we're looking for small, flat, like reddish-brown ovals that are laid. It's just one little dot at the base of the stem or on the leaf petioles. I mean, if we can remove those before they hatch, that is a legitimate intervention. So you can actually just try wiping stems down with a damp cloth periodically, like every few days, okay? This theoretically can remove the eggs before they hatch. I have done this. Now, it's tedious, right? Especially when you have several hundred plants, which is why I just wipe the stems. But, you know, if you're going to go through and look for the eggs, you have to know what you're looking for. So look up what the picture, you know, pictures of what this looks like. But if you're in the middle of peak moth flight and you're not using row cover, then checking your stems for eggs like twice a week and removing them is a legitimate part of an integrated approach, right? Integrated pest management. And then sometimes the only thing that you can do is know when to walk away. Okay, sometimes a plant is just too far gone. Multiple larvae, the main stem is compromised at the base. It's like split open at this point. The vine is already wilting beyond recovery. At that point, the most useful thing that you can do is remove the plant, destroy the infested material, and start over with a late succession planting if your season will allow for it, okay? Like we talked about, in the northern climates, a late planting in early July can still produce zucchini before the frost, okay? This is not admitting defeat. We are just adapting. Squash vine borer is a predictable pest with a predictable life cycle and a predictable window of vulnerability. The reason that so many gardeners lose their squash to it every year is because a lot of the popular advice online is full of remedies that target the wrong stage or the wrong time or in the wrong way. So Know your regional emergence window. Put out a pheromone trap before that window opens up so you know when the moths are actually flying in your garden. If you're using row covers or insect netting, use them on ground that didn't have squash last year and have a plan for pollination before you need to remove them. Consider staggering your plantings so a second crop is coming in behind your first. And do your fall tillage and sanitation to remove the population that overwinters in your beds.

0: wrap up this week in Northwest Kansas News. I'm Chad Wolf with your Northwest Kansas update on 550 KFRM. Happy Friday. Looks like a nice day ahead of us today in Northwest Kansas. Highs upper 80s, sunny skies. Looks like a busy day also in Northwest Kansas, especially on the ag front. Wheat harvest 2026 rolling strong. Even got a few guys wrapping up planting corn and planting milo, kind of an indication of just how early this year's wheat harvest is, especially compared to the last several years. Last several years, more of a July start's been common in Northwest Kansas, but this year definitely ahead of schedule. Good harvest day yesterday, another one today. Ag producers racing some rain chances later on tonight, maybe this upcoming weekend. That's all the talk in Northwest Kansas. Some highly anticipated, much needed rain chances in the area. Again, a few chances tonight, some isolated severe thunderstorms a possibility, but the bulk of that rainfall or the best chances move into Northwest Kansas tomorrow night. Chances up to 80, 90, maybe even 100% severe weather threat also expected. Could even see some excessive rainfall totals over the course of 3 days, especially farther north and east in Northwest Kansas as you get over around the Hill City and Norton areas. So something to kind of keep in mind there. Hazardous weather outlook out from the National Weather Service in Goodland mentions that chance of isolated showers and thunderstorms this evening, especially north of I-70. Could see some large hail, maybe up to 2 inches, wind gusts 65 miles an hour. Bigger story again tomorrow in Northwest Kansas. Large hail, wind gust up to 60, blowing dust, tornadoes, maybe flash flooding, all possible in Northwest Kansas. Then we'll continue with rain chances as we get into Sunday, Monday, Tuesday, Wednesday in Northwest Kansas. We'll have to see how it plays out. But again, highly anticipated rain chances, much needed rain chances in Northwest Kansas. So we'll be keeping our fingers and toes crossed for that. Hopefully have more details for you coming back on Monday and maybe a few rainfall reports for you. That's Northwest Kansas news here on your Friday. Hope everybody has a great weekend. Hope everybody has a safe weekend. Catch you back here on Monday. Again, harvest in Northwest Kansas rolling strong. Already quite a bit of wheat cut in the area. Certainly helped when the crop was dry. It was dry. Wasn't a lot of patching around for guys.
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0: 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I'm Chad Wolf.
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5: Thank you very much, Shelby.
4: Daniel, when we're looking at the grain market, what are we seeing for prices?
5: Some interesting trends. Closed for corn yesterday, July corn, at 417 and a half. And that contract, in terms of what it's done the last several weeks, it had been as high as, well, it was up above 480, heading for 490 thereabouts, touching near 5. And this has been happening since March. The most recent run-up was in early May, et cetera. Some war fears, no doubt a part of that. But since that time, We've gone from, in essence, about $4.80 as a high in May down to a low here in June, as low as about almost down below $4, down towards four. Closed yesterday, 417.5. And when you look at some of the measures of what's going on in that market, the volume it has certainly, with July coming towards the end of its, well, approaching its delivery period, you've seen the volume drop by at least half in the upfront contract, the open interest dropping that or more down to 343,000 contracts, the RSI relative strength index dropping below critical factors at, well, basically below 30 on a 0 to 100 scale, 50 being neutral, and below 30 generally thought by technicians to be a sign of really an oversold situation. And I think oversold is a proper way to view it. However, in the last bit of time, in the last few days, we've, from dropping to those lows as we were approaching 405, 410, something like that, again, to close at 417, to be above 420 for a little bit in those trades is a positive thing. So the watchword, I think, from ag producers and other watchers of these markets would be that of wondering whether we have some type of a at least short-term low that's been set in these markets. And again, as we stand in latter part of June, heading towards July the 1st, with still quite a bit of uncertainty that is out there in terms of U.S. corn yield prospects. I don't know that we will always stay at this level, but with what was happening in the market and with the help of some shifting around of traders that had been in financial markets that had come over to commodities and then left, we're kind of in the situation where we're at. So we certainly had a downtrend and are wondering if what we've had in the last week so or basic week or so has set a bottom. Soybean market, pretty similar, almost really if you put the trend side by side of July soybean futures to July corn, almost the same, except we had more of a run up off of the recent low for July soybeans. Closed, of course, yesterday, Thursday the 18th, at $11.22. That was down 10, had been higher than that. Again, the metrics are slightly different, but it's the same pattern on paper. Had been up to about 12.35 thereabouts for the July contract, dropped down to just around $11, a little above that. Closed yesterday at 11.22 and three quarters. And again, farmers wondering, is that the low? So time will tell on that. And I guess the old adage would be that we make corn in July, we make soybeans in August. So those are certainly critical periods upcoming, as we're farther out for beans for that critical reproductive time frame for the bean plant in the U.S. anyway, than we are for corn. Corn is on tap here as we turn into July. I would say also that wheat contract, also following a similar pattern, had been spending quite a bit of time at 725, once or twice jumped to 750 in the last few weeks, then fell down to approximately 650, 640, and actually has been sort of trending up since that time. During this week here, I'm talking about how bad things are in terms of the long-term price trends, but in the last week or so for all three of these commodities, we've at least been sideways to moving higher. In fact, on the relative strength indices index for July wheat, we're back up to 50%, which is almost a victory concerning how poor we were in terms of the RSI technical ratings. And if anything, there almost seems to be, there appears from an eyeball test that the move out of the July contract into the next contract, September, as we roll forward and the July contract delivery period approaches here at the end of the month, if anything, we've gotten out more of on relative percentage rate. We've left the July contract even more so for hard red winter wheat than we had for corn or for soybeans. So interesting to watch. So we roll forward again. When soybeans rolls, it rolls to August. When corn and wheat roll forth, they're rolling to September. Some colleagues of mine are even talking about wondering if pricing. If they turn really, really pessimistic or really conservative, it's probably a better word than pessimistic on price prospects. Do they put their pricing opportunities in September, or do they go for corn and for wheat, or do they go all the way to the December contract for corn and for wheat too, and November for beans? I guess we'll see. The elevators will vote with their feet as to where they put those contracts at. And of course, in these downtrends, the cash markets have certainly reflected that. Anywhere in Kansas, we watch the corn prices to see where they're at. And right as we speak, the last on yesterday,

0: eastern part of the state holding up pretty well, and it's kind of gradient. It's gradient moving lower as you move to the central and then to the west. In the west, down to 318, 333, 350, 360 central part of the state. So market forces as they are. Soybean bids, top bid, again, Pittsburgh, 1127 in that southeast area of the state, but nothing else above 11 elsewhere. The next highest bid actually is 1095 in Topeka. And, notably, there are soybean processing plants operating in both those areas. And without that, make sure it makes a difference. With wheat harvest upon us, top cash bids, 624 in both Salina and Hutchinson. And these are at the top terminals. You know, they're high bids, probably affecting the whole region, elevators throughout the region quite a bit. Topeka and Pittsburgh, 605 to 619, and then out to the west, plus or minus around 580, something like that. So 580 is not 480. In the midst of harvest, you've got that in play. We do have new crop bids for July, actually looking a bit better. The Hutchinson bid is 659, top one in the state, 624, 619 in Garden City. So a little bit better if a person's willing to forward price. But again, we've got some production risk. And again, the risk of weather damage, et cetera, that could still come in on that. So stand back and look at all that. Certainly for the wheat contract, we see headlines that are ongoing with regard to this being a historically poor, hard red winter wheat crop. So with that, that probably explains a bit why we're seeing $6 in the eastern two-thirds of the state for top bids instead of something a lot less. But it is as it is. Hard red winter wheat exports, which really affect us in Kansas, came in this week at 3.25 million bushels, need a pace about 6.2 to meet the USDA's projection. So again, harvest coming. I think the market buyers anticipate a washout. So on the one hand, we got a short crop, and the other, we still have harvest pressures, still be a lot of wheat available, whatever what we do cut. So you have that. And also, on the other side, we still see the trend of strong corn exports at a pace of 71.5 million bushels for the week ending June 11th. And need a pace of, well, that's basically just a hair above the pace we need to meet the USDA's projection for exports of 3.325 with 10 weeks left in the marketing year. So holding up pretty well. And even, should also mention, after a really pretty scanty week last week, now grain sorghum's come in with a 12-plus million bushel export week. So we kind of bunched up a bunch of purchases, and that's a strong, strong signal. Of course, in the market still, that's happening at a time when prices are pretty low. And to finish up then for soybeans, we had a pace of about 20.2 million bushels actually shipped for the week ending June the 11th, and we need about 16.7 to meet the USDA's projection. So quietly, some good news actually in the soybean market. Overall, we stand back, and it's summer. A lot of volatility. The forecasters are hedging their bets on what happens in July and August. And with that, geopolitical intrigue and the energy market changes up and down and whatever else, all still affecting us in a fairly volatile fashion. But even with that volatility, we're pretty conservative right now for grain prices.
1: Daniel, thank you for taking the time to join us today.
0: Thank you very much, Shelby.
1: That was K-State grain economist Daniel O'Brien.
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3: Here's the wonderful thing that C.S. Lewis was talking about. 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
3: You wind up when you're older, you become just a grumble.
5: Yeah.
3: Like we become more and more a caricature of what we're fostering in our lives.
5: Interesting.
3: And it's like I mentioned in the book, like you will... If you're off by 1 degree for a moonshot, you miss the moon by 3,100 miles right. Because of the trajectory of things. So that's why I think a lot of older people, you can look at this person and say, man, he's a saint. He listens. He offers wisdom. Everybody just loves being around him. Or you can see the anger on somebody's face. They become nothing but anger, and they're at the grocery store hitting you with their shopping carts. It's like you become this extreme thing that you were fostering when you were younger.
4: Hear more at family.

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3: Rod Keene with a look at your regional forecast here on KFRM. In Nebraska overnight, partly to mostly cloudy skies with a chance for showers and storms. The lows will be in the upper 50s and low 60s with east winds 5 to 15. Tomorrow, more clouds than sun and a good chance for showers and storms. Highs will be in the low to mid-80s with southeast winds at 10 to 20. Tomorrow night, cloudy with showers and storms likely in Nebraska. Lows will be in the low to mid-60s with southeast winds 10 to 20. On Sunday, more clouds than sunshine with a chance for showers and storms. Highs will be in the low to mid-80s west to the upper 70s in the east. Winds will be out of the north at 10 to 15. Oklahoma overnight staying rather cloudy with a few showers and storms possible. Lows will be in the low to mid-60s in the panhandle to the upper 60s to around 70 further east. Winds will be southeast to south at 5 to 15. Tomorrow, sunny breaks along with some cloudiness, more cloudiness east of the panhandle in Oklahoma. A chance for showers and storms with highs in the mid-90s in the panhandle to the mid and upper 80s further east. Winds will be out of the south at 10 to 15 with gusts over 20 in the panhandle region. Tomorrow night, variable cloudiness with a chance for showers and storms. Lows will be in the mid and upper 60s in the western part of the panhandle. Low in the mid-70s elsewhere with south winds at 15 to 25. On Sunday, sunny and hot in the panhandle while a mix of clouds and sun with a chance for storms lingers in the east. Highs will be in the upper 90s to the low 100s in the panhandle to the low to mid-90s further east. Winds southwest at 15 to 25 east of the panhandle, while north winds of 5 to 15 will develop in the panhandle. In Kansas overnight, considerable cloudiness with a chance for showers and storms. Lows will be in the low to mid-60s with southeast winds 5 to 10. Tomorrow, breaks of sun along with some cloudiness. Scattered showers and storms are expected. Lesser chances in southwest Kansas. Highs will be in the low to mid-90s in the west to the mid and upper 80s in the east. Winds will be south to southeast at 10 to 15 with gusts over 20 in western Kansas. Tomorrow night, partly to mostly cloudy with showers and storms expected around Kansas. Some strong. Lows will be in the low to mid-60s in the northwest to the upper 60s to around 70 elsewhere. Winds south to southeast at 10 to 20. On Sunday, a mix of clouds and sun developing with a chance for scattered showers and storms. The best chances early into eastern Kansas. Highs will be in the mid and upper 90s in southwest Kansas, while highs will be in the mid-80s to around 90 are expected elsewhere. Winds southwest at 15 to 25 in southeast Kansas, while north winds at 10 to 15 develop elsewhere. That's been a look at your regional forecast right here on the Voice of the Plains, 550 AM, KFRM.
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4: Kevin Costner's character said it, and it gets me every time. Hey, Dad, you want to have catch? If you're a fan of the movie, you know it's from Field of Dreams. And when I hear the line, it always gets me, and it also takes me back to our Field of Dreams growing up. After asking the question again, there was Dad again loosening up with catch, and then getting the old wooden bat out and hitting fly ball after fly ball after fly ball, giving tips when he could, some encouragement even early on when I wonder if he thought I would ever figure it out. Those times in our Field of Dreams, some of my favorite childhood memories. And each time I visit back at home, I'm always shocked at how small that field actually was. But in my mind then, it was Royal Stadium or Fenway Park. So as Father's Day comes around this Sunday, celebrate Dad. Whether it's a Field of Dreams like we had, or maybe your thing was fishing or getting an ice cream cone on Sunday afternoon, whatever it is, don't let this Father's Day go by without telling Dad how much those times meant to you. Someday, I will see my dad again, and I'll have a chance to say, hey, Dad, want to have catch? Happy Father's Day. I'm Rocky Downing.
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6: Is a scientist observer working his instruments in an airplane technically a member of the airplane's crew? That was the flyaway question in the case of the fatal flight. I'm Curtis Howard with today's Point of Law. Celeste Bingham was a college junior taking a pre-medical course. Her brother Dan was in his early 30s and a bachelor. He was a geologist for an oil exploration firm and earning good money. He was helping Celeste through college and intended to do the same for her medical training. To be sure of that, he took out an insurance policy in her favor. The policy would pay $50,000 if he died of natural causes, but $100,000 if death occurred from an accident. The policy said the extra payment feature would not apply if the accident occurred while Dan was a member of an aircraft crew. One day, Dan's boss called him in. He said, "Dan, we think there's oil in the northern part of Costa Brava. It's rough country, so we need some instrument readings from the air." Dan said, "Well, if you can let me have the company's two-engine plane along with a pilot and navigator, I'll do the job." So the survey started. For several weeks, Dan and the Flyers flew over mountains and jungles. Dan worked his instruments, plotting, charting, and recording. Then came the accident. During a fierce storm, a bolt of lightning struck the plane. It set one engine on fire. The plane crashed moments later. Everyone on board was killed. Celeste filed a claim with the insurance company for $100,000. The company said they would pay $50,000 and no more. Celeste sued. Her attorney told the court, "The insurance policy plainly says the company will pay double indemnity for death by accident. Dan Bingham was killed in a plane crash in Costa Brava. That's clearly an accident, and Celeste is entitled to the full contract amount." The insurance attorney told the court, "The policy says we do not pay more than $50,000 where the insured person is a member of the crew of the ship, airplane, or train involved. Anyone who performs services on a plane that helps the trip is a member of the crew. That was the situation here. Dan was a crew member. Celeste is entitled to $50,000 and no more. Which way did the court rule on the case of the fatal flight? Is a scientist observer working his instruments in an airplane technically a member of that crew? No, said a federal appeals court. It's true there were recording instruments in the plane and that Dan was working with those instruments, but they had nothing to do with the plane's operation. The pilot and navigator took care of that. Dan had no duties connected with flying. Therefore, he was not a crew member, and Celeste is entitled to her full $100,000. It's a point of law.
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9: 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Kansas corn country elevators northwest region saw 358 to 403 today. Southwest Kansas ranged from 383 to 408. Southern Kansas 408. Western 363 to 378. Central 363. Terminal elevators, Kansas corn northeast region, $4.20. Southern Kansas, range from 353 to 368. Eastern, 403. Central, 373 to 378. Sorghum, country elevators, northwest Kansas today, 313 to 363. Southwest Kansas, 328 to 338. Southern region, 331. Western, 318 to 333. Central, 324. Terminal elevators, Southern Kansas, 309 to 338, Eastern, 348, Central, range from 333 to 358. Soybeans, country elevators, Northwest Kansas today, 1018, Southwest, 1013 to 1033, Southern Kansas, 1033, Western, 988. Terminal elevators, Northeast Kansas, 1128, Southern, 1038 to 1163, Eastern, 1103, Central, 1048 to 1093, Mills and Processors, Kansas Soybeans, Southeast Region, 1168, Southern, 1133, Eastern, Kansas, 1123. Moving on, hard red winter wheat, Northwest Kansas, 579. To 584, Southwest and Western Kansas, 579 to 594, Southern Kansas, 569, Central Region, 579, Terminal Elevators, Southern Kansas, closed today from 595 to 624, Eastern, 619, Central, 599 to 624, Hard White Wheat, Country Elevators, Northwest Kansas, 584, Southwest, 554 to 579, Western 574 to 594, Central 579, Terminal Elevators, Southern Kansas 624. And those are your daily elevator grain reports in Kansas and Nebraska. Enjoy the rest of your day.
10: This is Brady Womack reporting for the Oklahoma Department of Agriculture and the Federal State Market News Services for a closing cash grain market report for Thursday, June the 18th. Canning golf wheat bid is down 8.5 at 744. The July Kansas City futures bid at 644. The basis for the golf bid is $1 over the July Kansas City futures bid. The September Kansas City wheat is down 8.5 at 651 and a quarter. State elevators are 8 low in a range of 569 to 606 per bushel. Those individual elevator bids beginning with the northwestern part of the state was Buffalo at 594, Cherokee 599, Hooker and Shattuck both at 584, Keys 579. In the north central part of the state, Alva, Manchester, Ponca City, all three at 599, Perry 606. In the southwestern part of the state, El Dorado at 584, Frederick, Hobart, Lawton, and Temple, all four at 589. In the South Central, Davis, 569. In the western part of the state, Clinton, O'Keen, and Weatherford, all three at 594. Gary and Watonga, both at 599. In the central part of the state, Banner, 604. El Reno, 594. Okarchi, 599. Stillwater, 606. And other markets across the state to close on Thursday, June the 18th. Milo bids and stay elevated, reported 3 lower, in a range of 292 to 342 per bushel. Soybean bids in Oklahoma quoted 9 lower, in a range of 1028 to 1048 per bushel. Corn across the state was quoted 3 lower, and in a range of 367 to 452 per bushel. At the Chicago Board of Trades, corn futures for July is down 3.5 at 417.5. September corn is down 4.25 at 425.25. Soybean futures for July is down 9.25 at 11.22¾. August soybeans is down 8.5 at 11.28¼. For cotton mid grade 41 leaf 4, staple 34 cotton, southwestern Oklahoma, average 71.74 per pound. That does conclude our cash grain market report. This is Brady Wallwick reporting for the Oklahoma Department of Agriculture and the Federal State Marketing Services.
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12: This is Kim Fritzmeyer with a look at your Central Kansas weekend. DJ Candy will provide the soundtrack for a park dance today in Salina as part of the R&B in the Park at Oakdale Park. It begins at 6 and is presented by the Salina Juneteenth Committee. In addition to DJ music, there'll be food trucks on site, and attendees are encouraged to bring lawn chairs and coolers. It is a free, family-friendly event. Fiesta and Fast Times is a barrel racing event that starts at 6:30 this evening at Prickly M Arena in Great Bend. The Knights of Columbus chapter in Larned will host a Fry Night fundraiser from 5 to 7 this evening at the Knights of Columbus Hall. It includes chicken strips, steak fingers, and calf fries. It's dine-in or carry-out. Grow with the Flow houseplant care class will be offered this evening from 6 to 7 at the McPherson County Extension Office. Tonight's topic is growing your collection. How to Train Your Dragon Jr. will be on stage at the Carpenter Auditorium at Pratt Community College this evening at 7. It's the culmination of a children's theater camp. Escape to Margaritaville is on stage this weekend at Theater Salina. Shows are at 7:30 tonight and Saturday night with a 2 p.m. Sunday matinee. Hutchinson's 7th Annual Juneteenth Celebration continues today at Chester Lewis Park. From 7 to 9, there's a community barbecue, music, and games. The play, The Hiding Place, will be at the Flag Theater in Hutchinson, produced by the Family Community Theater. Showtimes are at 7:30 tonight and Saturday night with a 2 p.m. Sunday matinee. It tells the true story of Corrie Ten Boom and her family who hid Jewish people during World War II, highlighting themes of faith, courage, and resilience. The Salt City Orchestra will present its first concert at 7 this evening at the Dillon Nature Center in Hutch. The concert is free and donations are welcome. Bring a lawn chair or a blanket for seating. Country singer Dusty Rust will perform with his band at 7 this evening at the Smoky Valley Distillery in Marquette. Lindsborg's Midsummer Celebration is this weekend and celebrates the summer solstice and harvest. Festivities begin at 10 a.m. Saturday in downtown Lindsborg with music and dancing on stage, including the Lindsborg Swedish folk dancers. There'll also be craft demonstrators inside downtown shops and near the Red Barn Studio. The evening entertainment begins at 4 with the raising of the Midsummer Pole. There'll be Swedish food demonstrations at 10 and 11 at the Lindsborg Senior Center. The Lindsborg Pool will be open for a free swim from 9 to 11 p.m. The celebration ends on Sunday with a Swedish church service at Bethany Lutheran Church. Also during the festival, author Cynthia Mines will debut her new book, Heaven in a Wildflower, which is set in a Swedish settled community in central Kansas. Mines will sign books at Hemsfloyd on Saturday from 10 to noon and from 1 to 3. Donna Ray Pearson will share the story of Juneteenth from emancipation to its modern celebration at 11 and 2 on Saturday at the Lindsborg Old Mill and Swedish Heritage Museum. The Taste of Freedom, a Juneteenth Foodways journey, explores the history of Kansas's African-American history of celebrating freedom, which began with Emancipation Day celebrations in communities across the state, long before Juneteenth became a national holiday. The National Junior Charlet Association show begins Saturday at the Kansas State Fairgrounds in Hutch and continues through June 26th. Charlotte youth from across the nation will showcase their cattle and compete in leadership contests. Memorabilia from soccer star Ricky Davis's career will be on display at the Ellsworth Arts Gallery. Visitors to the gallery will have the opportunity to meet Davis at the gallery from 10 a.m. to 2 p.m. on Saturday. They can hear stories from his playing career, view memorabilia from his time with U.S. national teams and the Olympics team, and learn more about the evolution of soccer in the United States. Admission is free. Salt and Light Homestead, a produce farm at New Cambria, will offer an in-person interactive farm experience at 6:30 this evening and at 10 a.m. on Saturday. It includes farm animal encounters, a playground area, and a hayrack ride. 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There'll be a pool party at the Pratt Municipal Pool on Saturday from noon to 8. The first 100 kids get in free. Grand Plains in Pratt will host the Longest Day Car Show from 5 to 7 on Saturday. It's a fundraiser for the Alzheimer's Association. A meal will be available for a free will donation. The Hutchinson Monarchs have a home baseball game at 6:30 p.m. on Saturday at Hobart Detter Field in Cary Park. Then on Sunday at 6:30, they take on the Newton Rebels. The Mid-America Flea Market returns to Kansas State Fairgrounds Meadowlark Building from 9 to 4 on Sunday. All dads receive free admission to Rolling Hills Zoo in Salina on Sunday, where there'll be a Father's Day car show with more than 100 vehicles. The cruise out to the zoo begins at 8 a.m. at the Garage Museum that morning in Salina. The zoo event is from 9 to 2 on Sunday, Father's Day. Speaking of Father's Day, hope all of you dads out there have a happy one. This has been Kim Fritzmeyer with your Central Kansas Report, wishing you a wonderful weekend.
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14: Craig County producers know that AM 550 is where they can find the latest in ag information. Proud to be a part of such northeastern Oklahoma communities as Centralia, Welch, and Vinita. We're KFRM, the voice of the plains.
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16: This is Steve Knopfsinger, and it's time for your Ag News on this Friday, June 19th. The USDA announced Wednesday it will reorganize its Foreign Agricultural Service, shifting key operations closer to the nation's agricultural regions while maintaining a smaller presence in Washington, D.C. The agency plans to establish a new operational hub in Kansas City, Missouri, and move many headquarters staff out of Washington over time. Some employees will relocate to USDA facilities in Beltsville, Maryland, while a reduced workforce will remain in the capital to handle trade policy, leadership, and congressional engagement. Officials said the changes are intended to streamline operations, reduce costs tied to underused facilities, and better align the agency with its mission of supporting U.S. agriculture and rural communities. The USDA said no layoffs are planned and that the transition will occur in phases with support provided to affected employees. Spencer Jones from Bellevue has been recognized for outstanding performance in membership recruitment by earning the Recruiter of the Quarter honor for the Kansas Livestock Association. This award was given for successfully enrolling the highest number of new members in the association between March and May. The achievement highlights strong dedication toward expanding and strengthening the agriculture community. As part of this recognition, Spencer Jones will receive a $250 Bass Pro Shops or Cabela's gift card. The award not only celebrates individual effort, but also encourages others to actively participate in building a stronger network within the agricultural sector. During the quarter, a total of 16 new members joined the association. This growth reflects increased interest and engagement among individuals in the farming and agriculture community. Recruiting new members is important because it helps improve communication, knowledge sharing, and collaboration among members. All the new recruits added during this period will also contribute to the annual KLA Top Hand Contest. This contest is sponsored by John Deere and aims to reward members who actively support the organization's growth. Winners of the contest will be announced in November at the KLA Convention and Expo, adding excitement and motivation for participants. The association encourages all members to invite other producers to join and take part in its activities. By increasing membership, the organization becomes stronger and more effective in supporting agricultural development and community growth. To support recruitment efforts, helpful materials and tools are available online at the KLA website. Dairy manure is an excellent byproduct for fertilizer use. However, a company called Circularity has taken that a step further. The company has completed the first end-to-end conversion of raw agricultural biogas into sustainable aviation fuel. Dr. Stephen Beaton, the founder and CEO of Circularity, said farmers have known for a long time that biogas has a lot of potential value.
17: There has been, over the past two decades, an increasing trend to monetize that biogas, which not only provides an additional revenue stream, but also enhances the fertilizer content of the manure, right? The digestate is actually a richer fertilizer than if the biogas were not removed. So biogas has always been known to be a valuable side product. And for a long time, the only way really to monetize that biogas is to either generate power with biogas or to separate the carbon dioxide from the biogas so you have pure methane and then inject the methane into a pipeline as renewable natural gas.
16: He said Circularity has come up with yet another use for biogas.
17: What we propose is a third alternative to take that biogas, combine the methane and CO2 through two of our proprietary reactors to make jet fuel. And that jet fuel, because it comes from biogas, is known as sustainable aviation fuel and is something that's in large demand throughout the United States, but also in Europe, the UK, and the world, as the world has realized that the supply of fossil jet fuel is incredibly tenuous, given all the geopolitical tensions happening in the Middle East. And the only way to make flying sustainable is through things like sustainable aviation fuel.
16: This could be another good opportunity for farmers to add a revenue stream.
17: So that's what we're telling farmers. You know, we'll take the biogas and we're presenting another option to farmers. If RNG isn't an option, if you're far away from a pipeline, if market dynamics don't allow you to monetize that biogas in another route, we can take that biogas and convert it to liquid fuels.
16: Circularity Fuels designs and builds reactors that convert waste biogas into jet fuel. 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The H2A Temporary Agricultural Worker Program continues to grow rapidly, with the Labor Department certifying 17% more jobs during the first half of fiscal year 2026 compared to a year earlier. The program allows U.S. growers to hire foreign workers for seasonal farm labor, helping producers fill critical labor shortages while providing workers with higher wages than they could typically earn in their home countries. Former American Farm Bureau economist Samantha Ayoub reported in January that the H-2A program continues to grow, with 13,358 more positions certified in fiscal year 2025 than fiscal year 2024. This marks the first year in program history that over 400,000 workers were requested, highlighting the continued domestic labor shortages American farmers and ranchers face. These are positions that arise from a proven lack of domestic interest in the seasonal jobs. The H-2A program has grown 185% in the last 10 years. The Kansas Beef Council recently organized an on-the-farm STEM program for 24 middle and high school educators across Kansas. These teachers represented both rural and urban schools and participated in a full-day learning experience focused on agriculture and science. The goal of the program was to help educators use food and agriculture as effective tools to teach scientific concepts. It also aimed to build student awareness about how food is produced and the importance of agriculture in daily life. The program began with a session led by Casey Olson, a professor at Kansas State University. He explained the history and ecology of the Flint Hills region, helping teachers understand the natural environment where cattle farming takes place. Participants then visited Lindemood Ranch in Eureka. There, they learned about prairie ecosystems, hay production, and cattle nutrition. The ranch also demonstrated how farmers recycle feed and manage crop life cycles. Teachers were introduced to modern technologies used in range management, showing how science plays a vital role in agriculture. The group continued to Dale Banks Angus Ranch, also near Eureka, Kansas. At this location, educators explored topics like cattle genetics, seed stock selection, animal health, and handling techniques. They also observed GPS fencing technology, which helps farmers manage livestock efficiently while protecting natural resources. Another important part of the program was an artificial intelligence workshop led by Teresa Merrick Cassidy from Kansas State University. This session encouraged teachers to explore how AI can be used in classrooms and connect to real-life agricultural applications. Programs like these provide valuable opportunities for farmers and educators to connect. Farmers share their knowledge and experiences while teachers gain new ideas for classroom learning. These interactions help strengthen understanding between agriculture and society. And that's been a look at your Ag News on this Friday, June 19th.
18: And now the Daily News Drop. Wall Street finished higher on Thursday, led by tech. Let's look at the numbers. The Dow gained 72 points. The S&P 500 up 80. And the NASDAQ jumped 496 points. Thursday's rally was powered by chip stocks. Intel surging more than 10% after President Trump said Apple would work with Intel on U.S.-made computer chips. Among the losers on the day, Accenture. It plunged 18% after trimming its revenue outlook. Kroger falling 8.4% after disappointing earnings. And SpaceX slipped 3.6% in its second straight day of post-IPO losses. By the way, Wall Street markets will be closed today for Juneteenth. Well, there is a new sheriff in town. As the first Fed meeting for new chair Kevin Warsh wraps up, he is committed to bringing inflation under control. As Americans are well aware, he says it's been 5 years of higher prices. Traders think to whip inflation, interest rate hikes are probably going to be necessary. The American family dynamic is changing as more college-educated mothers opt for full-time work. According to Pew Research, 52% of American households now have both parents working full-time. That's a 6% increase and a new record. For the first time in 11 years, Chick-fil-A is not the top-rated overall fast food chain. It's Jersey Mike's. The sandwich chain scored the highest on the annual American Customer Satisfaction Survey. Chick-fil-A does remain tops in chicken, with Starbucks for coffee, and Burger King and Culver's tied for tops in burgers. Apple will raise prices due to a memory chip crunch. CEO Tim Cook tells the Wall Street Journal that soaring costs make prices unavoidable. Cook declined to offer details on the timing or the scale of the planned price increases or which products would then be affected. Half of America belongs to a new financial class where they still feel broke despite having a good income. A survey from Edward Jones and Gallup found 51% of Americans appear financially stable on paper, but still worry about whether they'll be able to weather the next emergency. Maybe that's why half of Americans want to take a nostalgic trip this year. Commissioned by Visit Anaheim and conducted by Tonka Research, the survey found many travelers are looking to reconnect with places that shape some of their best memories. International Energy Association forecasts an oil surplus in 2027 after the reopening of the Strait of Hormuz. According to the organization, the reopening of the strategic route will allow the gradual return of millions of barrels to the international market after several months marked by supply disruptions, of course stemming from the conflict between Iran and the U.S. And that could drive down gasoline prices, jet fuel prices, diesel, and other energy prices as well. Cell phone carrier Verizon is rolling out a series of customer-focused changes. It includes simpler plans, the removal of activation and upgrade fees, and a new loyalty program designed to offer discounts and rewards. As part of the new loyalty program, Verizon customers will receive 3% cash back on their monthly bills starting in July. Those rewards can be applied, I'm told, towards new phones or used with brands like Sephora, Hilton, Marriott, and Starbucks. From streaming platforms to fitness wearables, subscriptions are becoming the norm for so many. While these monthly services provide convenience, they're also costly. CNET's third annual subscription survey reveals the average monthly cost for subscriptions in the past year is $111. That's a $21 increase. CNET's survey reveals that American subscribers are spending an average of $252 a year on subscriptions that they don't use. That's up $48 from last year. The most popular subscriptions remain streaming, video, membership retail platforms, and music services. Well, if you're hungry, grab a snack. 3 in 5 Americans have a secret stash of snacks in their home. A Talker survey for Pop Chips reveals people keep their favorite snacks in the weirdest places, tucked away in the bedroom, the car, even the bathroom. 4 in 10 say they've gone an entire day just eating snacks instead of meals. My favorite snacks? Crackers and cheese. I'm Jeff Vaughn. That's your Daily News Drop.
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9: Good day, everyone. This is Bartley Brogan with the USDA Market News Service with your closing livestock market report for today, Thursday, June 18th. So far today, negotiated cash trade mostly inactive on light demand in all major feeding regions. Last established market test, the Texas Panhandle. Last week, live purchases, 255 to 256. Last established market test in Kansas still last week, live purchases mostly 256. And last established market test in Nebraska, still last week, live 255 to 258, dressed mostly 405. Moving over to take a look at the box beef cutout closings. Choice cutout today, $393.92. This is down 58 cents for the day. Select cutout, $374.75. This is $2.51 lower for the day. Putting the choice select spread at $19.17. There have been 73 loads traded for the day so far, 48 choice, 12 select, and 13 trimmings and grindings. Looking at the cutter cow cutout, current value, $358.59. This is up $2.48 from yesterday's close. With boneless processing beef, there have been 16 lows traded nationally for the day. Hide and off all value from typical slaughter steer for the day was estimated at $14.64 per hundredweight, down a nickel when compared to last. And livestock slaughter under federal inspection, cattle slaughter today 109,000, last week 105,000, year ago 117,000, week to date 426,000. Previous weekday on steers and heifers, 89,000. Cows and bulls, 20,000. Hogs today, 483,000. Last week, 477,000. Year ago, 466,000. Week to date, 1,898,000. On the National Daily Pork Report, there have been 278 loads. A carcass is valued at $93.71, down $1.06 from yesterday's close. Of the National Daily Direct Hog Report, there were 2,935 negotiated sales. Compared to yesterday, negotiated sales of barrels and gilts closed 56 cents lower. Base price ranged from 89 to 98, with the weighted average hog carcass at $97.19. 5-day rolling average dress price at $97.39. Looking at the closes in the futures market, live cattle, June settled down 93 cents at 254.80. August live cattle down 223 at 246.63. October down 188 at 239.98. December down 148 to 239.03. Feeder cattle futures August settled down 83 at 366.60. September down 98 at 364.68. October down $1.10 at 361.75. November down 108 at 358.55. Lean hogs, July up 38 at 95.03. August up 23 at 96.73. October up a nickel at 81.33. December down 15 cents at 74.40. Moving on to grains, July corn settled down 3.5 at 417.5. September down 4.25 at 425.25. December corn down 4.75 at 444. And March settled down 5.25 at 457.75. Soybeans, July settled down 9.25 at 1122.75. August closed down 8.5 at 1128.25. September soybeans down 8 at 1128.5. November settled down 6.5 at 1142.75. Kansas City hard red winter wheat, July settled down 8.5 at 644. September also down 8.5 at 651.25. December down 8 at 665.75. March settled down 7 is 678. This has been the USDA Market News Service. Have a nice rest of your day.
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20: The Kansas Sports Spotlight takes a shine on Hutch Community College softball. Sophomore center fielder Cabrin Kruger was named to the Rawlings National Fast Pitch Coaches Association Division I Gold Glove Team. Kruger, the first Blue Dragon softball player in program history to be named a National Gold Glove winner, sophomore out of Silver Lake, continue her playing and academic career at Pittsburgh State University. The two-year starter for the Blue Dragons in two seasons saw her team go 79-25. This past year, Kruger had 112 total defensive chances and only one error with five outfield assists. It wasn't just her work in the field. At the plate, Kruger hit 315, 423 over her last 27 games, a team-high 11 home runs, 41 RBIs, 66 runs scored, and a team-high 39 stolen bases. As a freshman, she was named to the NFCA NJCAA Division I All-American team, and this year, the NFCA NJCAA Division I Gold Glove team out of Silver Lake, Cabrin Kruger in the Kansas Sports Spotlight.
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22: Well, hi once again, everyone. John Avey with this Southwest Kansas update on this Juneteenth of 2026. Well, checking first with the National Weather Service out of Dodge. Today's high near 80 degrees, tomorrow near 88. Now, breezy conditions and gusts could be up around that 30 miles an hour. Now, Sunday's high right now forecast at 91, and in the forecast at this time, Saturday night and Sunday night, about a 40% chance of showers and or thunderstorms. Well, in another Southwest Kansas wheat harvest update, yesterday afternoon had the opportunity to visit with longtime friend Brent Boyd with Pride Ag Resources and their home office in Dodge. Now, the Pride Ag branch stretches to the northeast at Gray, which is east of Hanson, and then down to the south to Keys, Oklahoma. Now, Brent's saying early cutting started southeast of Dodge and only with about a 10 to 15 bushel average, and they're about to wrap up their cutting, while southwest of Dodge, they're just getting underway. And he feels that wheat harvest will wrap up by July 4. Says on average right now, he feels like the Pride Ag branches could average at around 39 to 40 bushels per acre. And in the Dodge area, about a 60-pound test weight average. Well, also, too, we want to mention the Western Kansas Community Foundation Board of Directors naming Katie Reck as the incoming executive director, succeeding Coney Bogard, who will retire June 30. Of this month, and Dr. Reck comes to Western Kansas Community Foundation from Seward County Community College, where she most recently served as Director of Adult Education. And the Western Kansas Community Foundation is hosting a come-and-go reception this Tuesday, 4 to 6 p.m. at Patrick Dugan's Coffee House on North Main in Garden City. And, of course, members of the community and the area, welcome to greet Katie Rack and thank Coney Bogard for her many years of service. We also know that last Saturday night, Southwest Storm indoor football squad defeating the Omaha Bee 51-31. And with that victory, Southwest Storm now will host Salina Liberty this Sunday, 3:05 kickoff for the National Arena League crown. And on some summer collegiate baseball, Dodge City A's will be hosting Game Day Angels tonight and tomorrow night. Great Bend Batcats to host Hutchinson Monarchs tonight, and the Liberal BJs hosting the Littleton, Colorado Lumberjacks on Saturday night. And just quickly, history was made last Saturday night at the Dodge City Raceway Park. Taylor Velasquez of Liberal continued his dominance at the Southwest Kansas Oval, capturing his 18th United Rebel Series victory by tying Patrick Bork atop the United Rebel Sprint Series win list. Well, folks, that's our report from Southwest Kansas. Please, please drive safely this weekend. Stay buckled up. John Avey with your update.
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25: News this hour from Town Hall. I'm Keith Peters in Washington. There are hopes Friday that a new truce between Israel and Hezbollah sticks.
26: Israel and the Hezbollah militant group agreed on Friday to renew their ceasefire after fighting postponed Iran-US talks in Switzerland. Word of the ceasefire coming from two regional officials and a US official. The truce was mediated by Qatar, the US and Iran, the regional officials say. Both Israel and Hezbollah have not immediately commented. Talks between the US and Iran have been cooled off after intense fighting between Israel and Hezbollah in southern Lebanon, raising questions about an initial agreement to end the war in Iran. I'm Charles de Ledesma.
25: British Prime Minister Keir Starmer says he will fight attempts by rival Andy Burnham to oust him from office. Correspondent Bernie Bennett reports.
27: Starmer says he will not walk away and will run in a leadership contest if one is triggered. Burnham, the mayor of Greater Manchester, won a seat in Parliament in a special election and is looking to replace Starmer as leader of the Labour Party and the country. Burnham's victory speech left no doubt that he wants to lead the country. Burnham has led Manchester since 2017, overseeing rapid regeneration for the city where the Industrial Revolution was forged. He's pledging to repeat his success on a national scale. Bernie Bennett reporting.
25: A new AP NORC poll finds that President Trump's approval on Iran remained low at 34%.
4: even as a deal to reopen the Strait of Hormuz and restart negotiations materialized. The survey was conducted June 11 through 17, just after Trump called off threats to escalate the war with Iran. Respondents answered as Trump announced a deal with Iran and authorized an end to the U.S. naval blockade in the Strait of Hormuz. The poll concluded just before the deal was signed Wednesday. More at townhall.com.
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4: An ancient oak tree has died.
10: Here's Robin Hood's tree, the major oak at Edwinstowe. It's been well looked after and surprisingly still lives in excellent shape in Sherwood Forest.
11: A report by British Movie Tone from more than half a century ago. But now that 1,200-year-old major oak is believed to have died.
12: They go into drought stress, so even a healthy tree would be feeling the pressures of those long, prolonged periods of dry.
11: Chloe Ryder with the Royal Society for the Protection of Bird. The flocks of human visitors to Sherwood Forest have compressed the soil around the Robin Hood tree, hindering rain from reaching its roots. And this spring, its gnarled limbs and sprawling canopy failed to sprout leaves. However, it will remain a natural monument and support the forest's ecosystem. I'm Ben Thomas.
4: News and analysis always available at townhall.com. From Washington, I'm Keith Peters. Major League Baseball's latest labor proposal includes barring teams from signing pre-college players. We hear the latest on the story from sports correspondent Gethin Coolbaugh reporting.
28: Baseball owners propose banning high school players from signing with major league teams, raising the age for international amateurs, and slashing the money spent on signing bonuses in negotiations for a new collective bargaining agreement Thursday. The amateur draft started in 1965. High schoolers have been eligible along with college players who are in or just finished their junior years. MLB cited increased revenue in college baseball as reasoning. The league says 75% of high schoolers signed from 2012 through 2019 did not reach the majors. I'm Gethin Coolbaugh.
4: 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From Washington, I'm Keith Peters.
29: KFRM is proud to serve the agricultural producers of Cheyenne County. We're glad to be a part of great communities like St. Francis, Wheeler, and Bird City. Thanks for keeping it tuned to AM 550 KFRM, the voice of the Plains.
30: It's Shay Smith with KFRM, and it's time to take a look at your Kansas news today in your evening Kansas Journal entry. The number of jobs in Kansas stayed mostly steady in 2025, while workers in several counties saw their pay increase, according to a new report from the U.S. Bureau of Labor Statistics. The report examined Kansas's four largest counties and found that only one, Wyandotte County, experienced a decline in employment. Jobs there fell by 0.5% between December 2024 and December 2025. Wages rose in all four large counties during the year. Shawnee County posted the largest increase, with average weekly pay climbing 5.3%. Wyandotte County followed with a 4.9% increase, while Johnson County wages rose 4% and Sedgwick County wages increased 3.8%. Despite the gains, average weekly wages in all four counties remained below the national average of $1,569. Johnson County reported the highest weekly wage in Kansas at $1,550, while Shawnee County averaged $1,255 per week. Among Kansas's 101 smaller counties, wage levels in all but one were below the national average. Coffee County reported the state's highest average weekly wage at $1,668, while Chautauqua County had the lowest at $746 per week. The Kansas Department of Wildlife and Parks says bumblebee populations are declining and is asking the public to help track the insects. The number of bumblebee species commonly found in Kansas has dropped from 12 to 6 over the past decade. Deirdre Kramer, the department's wildlife diversity coordinator, says public observations can help researchers monitor the bees and better understand the causes of the decline.
3: And we think factors that are contributing to those declines include habitat loss and fragmentation, increased pesticide use, and the spread of disease.

0: America, Buy America requirements while speeding up housing construction. The legislation would allow the U.S. Department of Housing and Urban Development, HUD, to recognize trusted certification systems that verify whether products meet domestic content requirements. It would also let HUD accept documentation from the Make It American Process Standard and similar programs as proof that products comply with federal rules. Supporters say the bill would help builders, manufacturers, and grant recipients quickly identify approved American-made products. It would also reduce paperwork, cut down on waiver requests, and provide more certainty about which products qualify under the law. The measure would not require the use of any specific database and would allow other legal methods of proving compliance. The bill is supported by construction, manufacturing, electrical, and real estate organizations, including the National Association of Realtors and the Associated General Contractors. A researcher at Kansas State University says spending just a few minutes outdoors each day can improve overall health. Gina Bazzini, an associate professor in the School of Health Sciences, says exposure to nature can boost well-being even without intense exercise.
1: Above and beyond physical activity, just spending time in nature in and of itself can help lower your blood pressure, your heart rate, can activate your immune system, your parasympathetic, sympathetic nerve activity. It can improve your metabolism. So even if you're not being active in nature, just spending time in nature, just going outside and taking a break or reading a book or sitting in the grass, right, is going to have some really cool benefits.
0: Research shows that people who spend more time outdoors tend to become more physically active. Bazzini says that may be because people who are being active outdoors may not view it as exercise.
1: When you're working with people and we're trying to promote exercise, sometimes people have a negative connotation of that word. But when you ask someone to get up and go outside, sometimes they don't think of it as like sweating and at the gym or doing something that maybe they don't feel comfortable doing. It's like, oh, let's go out and play. Let's go out for a walk. Let's go do something that maybe is more enjoyable.
0: Social benefits are another key factor. Spending time outdoors can strengthen social connections, which are closely linked to long-term health outcomes. And that's your news out of Kansas in today's Evening Kansas Journal entry. For more news from the KFRM listening area, visit KFRM.com. For your KFRM news, the voice of the Plains, I'm Shay Smith.
2: 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It is a Friday check into sports. Going into the weekend, let's take a look at the standings in Major League Baseball. We'll start in the National League, where the LA Dodgers are 21 games over the 500 mark, 48-27. They have a 9-game lead over San Diego, 9.5 up on Arizona. The bottom of the list is San Fran and Colorado. Central Division, Milwaukee 45-27. The Brew Crew leads the Cardinals 40-33. It's a 5.5 game deficit for the Cards in second place. Cubbies are in third. Pittsburgh, Cincinnati follows. Atlanta 46-27 in the East Division National League leads Philadelphia by 7 games, 8 up on Washington, 10 better than Miami, and the Mets down at the bottom at 34-41 on the year. In the American League, Central Division, White Sox and Cleveland are tied atop the list. Minnesota's 4.5 back, and KC and Detroit are both 9.5 games back in the cellar. Royals did win yesterday, putting up 14 runs in that ball game, winning over the St. Louis Cardinals. Still no word on Bobby Witt Jr., who left in the fourth inning. He had homered and singled earlier in the game. Jack Caglione went deep. Salvi Perez went deep. But Bobby Witt Jr. went out with a sore knee in that fourth inning, and no word yet on his status going forward. New York Yankees lead the East Division 45-28, 3 games better than Tampa Bay. Toronto's 9 back. 11.5 back is Baltimore. 15.5 back to Boston Red Sox. And Seattle leads the way, just 2 games over the 500 mark, but that leads the West by 1.5 over the A's, 3 back Texas, 4 back Houston, 9 back the LA Angels. Of course, College World Series back at it tonight through possibly

0: possibly Sunday. It's a best of three series in Omaha, North Carolina, and Oklahoma squaring off. And no delays this morning for the U.S. Open. They did have to finish yesterday's rounds for several, including the leader, Wyndham Clark, who took advantage of some fairly, at least more calm conditions than the rest of the field had for most of the day. It is windy again today at Shinnecock Hills, and the second round well underway. Look at sports on a Friday for 550 AM radio. I'm Rocky Dunning.
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2: Rod Keene with a look at your regional forecast here on KFRM. In Nebraska overnight, partly to mostly cloudy skies with a chance for showers and storms. The lows will be in the upper 50s and low 60s with east winds 5 to 15. Tomorrow, more clouds than sun and a good chance for showers and storms. Highs will be in the low to mid 80s with southeast winds at 10 to 20. Tomorrow night, cloudy with showers and storms likely in Nebraska. Lows will be in the low to mid 60s with southeast winds 10 to 20. On Sunday, more clouds than sunshine with a chance for showers and storms. Highs will be in the low to mid 80s west to the upper 70s in the east. Winds will be out of the north at 10 to 15. Oklahoma overnight staying rather cloudy with a few showers and storms possible. Lows will be in the low to mid 60s in the panhandle to the upper 60s to around 70 further east. Winds will be southeast to south at 5 to 15. Tomorrow, sunny breaks along with some cloudiness, more cloudiness east of the panhandle in Oklahoma. A chance for showers and storms with highs in the mid-90s in the panhandle to the mid and upper 80s further east. Winds will be out of the south at 10 to 15 with gusts over 20 in the panhandle region. Tomorrow night, variable cloudiness with a chance for showers and storms. Lows will be in the mid and upper 60s in the western part of the panhandle. Low in the mid 70s elsewhere with south winds at 15 to 25. On Sunday, sunny and hot in the panhandle while a mix of clouds and sun with a chance for storms lingers in the east. Highs will be in the upper 90s to the low 100s in the panhandle to the low to mid-90s further east. Winds southwest at 15 to 25 east of the panhandle, while north winds of 5 to 15 will develop in the panhandle. In Kansas overnight, considerable cloudiness with a chance for showers and storms. Lows will be in the low to mid-60s with southeast winds 5 to 10. Tomorrow, breaks of sun along with some cloudiness. Scattered showers and storms are expected. Lesser chances in southwest Kansas. Highs will be in the low to mid-90s in the west to the upper 80s in the east. Winds will be south to southeast at 10 to 15 with gusts over 20 in western Kansas. Tomorrow night, partly to mostly cloudy with showers and storms expected around Kansas. Some strong. Lows will be in the low to mid-60s in the northwest to the upper 60s to around 70 elsewhere. Winds south to southeast at 10 to 20. On Sunday, a mix of clouds and sun developing with a chance for scattered showers and storms. The best chances early into eastern Kansas. Highs will be in the mid and upper 90s in southwest Kansas, while highs will be in the mid 80s to around 90 are expected elsewhere. Winds southwest at 15 to 25 in southeast Kansas, while north winds at 10 to 15 develop elsewhere. That's been a look at your regional forecast right here on the Voice of the Plains, 550 AM. 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
3: It's Trish Swoboda with KFRM. The American Psychological Association has done quite a bit of research on what extreme heat does to us and how we respond to extreme heat. Elaine Johannes, the Kansas Health Foundation's Distinguished Professor of Community Health at Kansas State University, says the findings show that extreme heat puts mental health at risk.
4: Humans seem to be more irritable. If we aren't acclimating or not coping with the heat, we may have some cognitive changes in abilities to really think straight away, and also how we might isolate ourselves. Some of the physiological responses to these heat durations are insomnia, lack of appetite or changes of appetite, and also some isolation.
3: The Surgeon General of the United States recently released a report about the epidemic of social isolation, and the report mentions climate change and some climate effects.
4: So if we are having these longer durations of extreme heat, we don't want to be around other people. We want to kind of be where we can make sure that we're cool. And if people don't have access to air conditioning, if they don't know where to go, if there's not a cooling center in the community, then where do people go to cool down? And there are vulnerable people in our community, those who are younger, children who really don't have the heat regulation or the body temperature regulation abilities all developed yet. And then on the other side of the lifespan, we think about older adults. They're at risk. And then right smack dab across the whole lifespan, people that are on prescriptions and how that all affects our cognition and then our attitude.
3: There's a cumulative effect of extreme heat anxiety, less sleep, and less balance in our diet and daily routines. This can lead to us becoming aggressive or argumentative. There are several ways to cope with what she terms climate anxiety, starting with focusing on what you can control.
4: And that means from an individual standpoint, understand when we're starting to overheat, take action, seek shelter that's cool, and drink fluids that are appropriate. You know, if you're having electrolyte issues, manage that well with your care provider. Be aware of how your prescriptions affect your core body temperature. Manage yourself. Focus on what you can do. Focus on even what you can do maybe in planting a plant around your house or out in the garden to regenerate some kind of green space that you feel, I can focus on that.
3: Another coping mechanism for climate anxiety, according to Johannes, is not to overload your daily activity.
4: Now, if you have to be out in harvest or take care of the cattle or being outside, okay, manage that. Try to be away from those hot core hours of the day, which is usually anymore between 10 a.m. and 2 or 3 p.m. The advice given is also don't overload your responsibilities, I guess, that we take on to correct climate change or correct things. Make wise decisions on what we can and can't do. If we take on too much, assuming that it's my responsibility, it can be overwhelming and create more anxiety.
3: That was Elaine Johannes, the Kansas Health Foundation's Distinguished Professor of Community Health at Kansas State University, on extreme heat. For your KFRM News, I'm Trish Swoboda.
2: Rod Keene with a look at your market recap for Thursday, June the 18th. In the grain, corn for July down 3.5, 417.5. September down 4.25, 425.25. December down 4.75, 444. In the Kansas City wheat for July, down 8.5, 644. September down 8.5, 651.25. December down 8, 665.75. Chicago wheat for July, down 7, 605.75. September down 6.75, 614. December down 6.5, 630.25. In the soybeans for July, down 9.25, 11.22.75. The August down 8.5, 11.28.25. November new crop down 6.5 at 11.42.75. In the soybean meal for July, down 3.50 at 301.30. The August down 3.70, 301.30. and September down 330 at $300.80. In the soybean oil for July, down 185, 69.69. August down 170, 68.43. September down 150 at 67.38. In the livestock future quotes, live cattle for June down 92, 254.80. The August down 222, 246.62. October down 187, 239.97. Feeder cattle for August down 82, 366.60. September down 97, 364.67. October down 110, 361.75. Lean hogs for July up 37, 95.02. August up 22, 96.72. And October up a nickel at 81.32. And that's been the market recap for you on this Thursday, June the 18th.
5: This is Steve Knopfinger, and it's time for your Ag News on this Friday, June 19th. The USDA announced Wednesday it will reorganize its Foreign Agricultural Service, shifting key operations closer to the nation's agricultural regions while maintaining a smaller presence in Washington, D.C. The agency plans to establish a new operational hub in Kansas City, Missouri, and move many headquarters staff out of Washington over time. Some employees will relocate to USDA facilities in Beltsville, Maryland, while a reduced workforce will remain in the capital to handle trade policy, leadership, and congressional engagement. Officials said the changes are intended to streamline operations, reduce costs tied to underused facilities, and better align the agency with its mission of supporting U.S. agriculture and rural communities. The USDA said no layoffs are planned and that the transition will occur in phases with support provided to affected employees. Spencer Jones from Bellevue has been recognized for outstanding performance in membership recruitment by earning the Recruiter of the Quarter honor for the Kansas Livestock Association. This award was given for successfully enrolling the highest number of new members in the association between March and May. The achievement highlights strong dedication toward expanding and strengthening the agriculture community. As part of this recognition, Spencer Jones will receive a $250 Bass Pro Shops or Cabela's gift card. The award not only celebrates individual effort, but also encourages others to actively participate in building a stronger network within the agricultural sector. During the quarter, a total of 16 new members joined the association. This growth reflects increased interest and engagement among individuals in the farming and agriculture community. Recruiting new members is important because it helps improve communication, knowledge sharing, and collaboration among members. All the new recruits added during this period will also contribute to the annual KLA Top Hand Contest. This contest is sponsored by John Deere and aims to reward members who actively support the organization's growth. Winners of the contest will be announced in November at the KLA Convention and Expo, adding excitement and motivation for participants. The association encourages all members to invite other producers to join and take part in its activities. By increasing membership, the organization becomes stronger and more effective in supporting agricultural development and community growth. To support recruitment efforts, helpful materials and tools are available online at the KLA website. Dairy manure is an excellent byproduct for fertilizer use. However, a company called Circularity has taken that a step further. The company has completed the first end-to-end conversion of raw agricultural biogas into sustainable aviation fuel. Dr. Stephen Beaton, the founder and CEO of Circularity, said farmers have known for a long time that biogas has a lot of potential value.
6: there has been, over the past two decades, an increasing trend to monetize that biogas, which not only provides an additional revenue stream, but also enhances the fertilizer content of the manure, right? The digestate is actually a richer fertilizer than if the biogas were not removed. So biogas has always been known to be a valuable side product. And for a long time, the only way really to monetize that biogas is to either generate power with biogas or to separate the carbon dioxide from the biogas, so you have pure methane, and then inject the methane into a pipeline as renewable natural gas.
5: He said circularity has come up with yet another use for biogas.
6: What we propose is a third alternative to take that biogas, combine the methane and CO2 through two of our proprietary reactors to make jet fuel. And that jet fuel, because it comes from biogas, is known as sustainable aviation fuel and is something that's in large demand throughout the United States, but also in Europe, the UK, and the world, as the world has realized that the supply of fossil jet fuel is incredibly tenuous, given all the geopolitical tensions happening in the Middle East. And the only way to make flying sustainable is through things like sustainable aviation fuel.
5: This could be another good opportunity for farmers to add a revenue stream.
6: So that's what we're telling farmers. You know, we'll take the biogas and we're presenting another option to farmers. If RNG isn't an option, if you're far away from a pipeline, if market dynamics don't allow you to monetize that biogas in another route, we can take that biogas and convert it to liquid fuels.
5: Circularity Fuels designs and builds reactors that convert waste biogas into jet fuel. More information on the potential opportunity is available at circularityfuels.com. The H-2A Temporary Agricultural Worker Program continues to grow rapidly, with the Labor Department certifying 17% more jobs during the first half of fiscal year 2026 compared to a year earlier. The program allows U.S. growers to hire foreign workers for seasonal farm labor, helping producers fill critical labor shortages while providing workers with higher wages than they could typically earn in their home countries. Former American Farm Bureau economist Samantha Ayoub reported in January that the H-2A program continues to grow, with 13,358 more positions certified in fiscal year 2025 than fiscal year 2024. This marks the first year in program history that over 400,000 workers were requested, highlighting the continued domestic labor shortages American farmers and ranchers face. These are positions that arise from a proven lack of domestic interest in the seasonal jobs. The H-2A program has grown 185% in the last 10 years. The Kansas Beef Council recently organized an on-the-farm STEM program for 24 middle and high school educators across Kansas. These teachers represented both rural and urban schools and participated in a full-day learning experience focused on agriculture and science. The goal of the program was to help educators use food and agriculture as effective tools to teach scientific concepts. It also aimed to build student awareness about how food is produced and the importance of agriculture in daily life. The program began with a session led by Casey Olson, a professor at Kansas State University. He explained the history and ecology of the Flint Hills region, helping teachers understand the natural environment where cattle farming takes place. Participants then visited Lindemood Ranch in Eureka. There, they learned about prairie ecosystems, hay production, and cattle nutrition. The ranch also demonstrated how farmers recycle feed and manage crop life cycles. Teachers were introduced to modern technologies used in range management, showing how science plays a vital role in agriculture. The group continued to Dale Banks Angus Ranch, also near Eureka, Kansas. At this location, educators explored topics like cattle genetics, seed stock selection, animal health, and handling techniques. They also observed GPS fencing technology, which helps farmers manage livestock efficiently while protecting natural resources. Another important part of the program was an artificial intelligence workshop led by Teresa Merrick Cassidy from Kansas State University. This session encouraged teachers to explore how AI can be used in classrooms and connect to real-life agricultural applications. Programs like these provide valuable opportunities for farmers and educators to connect. Farmers share their knowledge and experiences while teachers gain new ideas for classroom learning. These interactions help strengthen understanding between agriculture and society. And that's been a look at your Ag News on this Friday, June 19th.
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1: It's Trish Swoboda here with a look at your Kansas Journal entry. The Kansas Journal entry gives you a chance to go back and listen to the stories that played on the Kansas Journal entry throughout the week. Chapter 1 of the Kansas Journal entry is brought to you by Carrico Implement, High Call Outfitters, and Presbyterian Manor. Congressman Tracy Mann recently discussed several key issues affecting Kansas agriculture, including trade, disaster assistance, federal funding priorities, and efforts to combat New World screwworm. Congressman Mann recently hosted USDA Undersecretary for Trade and Foreign Agricultural Affairs, Luke J. Lindberg, during a visit to Kansas. The tour included stops at Dairy Farmers of America, Kansas State University's College of Agriculture, the Kansas Wheat Innovation Center, the Global Center for Grain and Food Innovation, and an ADM facility in Abilene. Congressman Mann said the visit gave Lindberg an opportunity to meet with agricultural leaders and see firsthand the importance of Kansas agriculture and its role in international trade.
2: You know, he oversees ag trade, which is really important. He's at the front lines of opening a lot of these markets we're trying to get into for our ag products. And again, just a delight to have him in Kansas for a couple of days.
1: Congressman Mann pointed to recent testimony from Agriculture Secretary Brooke Rollins before the House Agriculture Committee, where challenges facing farmers, including high input costs, low commodity prices, drought, and natural disasters, were discussed.
2: But really throughout Washington, the halls of Congress, that our farmers are really struggling right now with where input costs are and then, where commodity prices are. Then you layer onto that, you know, we've got drought in a lot of Kansas. We have other disasters as well, and we need to be in a spot to make sure that American agriculture thrives despite all of those challenges right now.
1: He also noted that recently approved agriculture appropriations legislation funds food aid programs, animal health research, and key farm safety net programs. Congressman Mann said federal agencies continue working to contain New World screwworm through expanded sterile fly production and other prevention efforts. Kansas property tax relief continues to be one of the major issues on the gubernatorial campaign trail. The three Democrat candidates hoping to replace Governor Laura Kelly differ on the issue. One of those candidates, Overland Park Mayor Kurt Skoog, sees property taxes as primarily a local issue, with one exception.
3: There are state issues. There's 20 mills, right, that comes from the state.
1: While touting the low property tax rate in Overland Park, Skoog says he wants to build consensus on the issue. State Senator Ethan Corson wants to double the exemption on assessed property values. He also plans to freeze property taxes for senior citizens, give a tax credit for renters, and offer all Kansans tax breaks on vehicle registration. State Senator Cindy Holscher wants to stop giving corporate tax breaks at the state level, which she says passes the tax burden to local governments. Wheat harvest season is starting in Kansas, and many farmers are disappointed with the results. As Kaylin Moore of the Kansas News Service reports, short and drooping wheat will cost farmers.
4: Wheat is a foundational crop for Kansas, but this year it's coming up short. First, it was the unusually warm winter, then it did not rain enough, and then disease and hail damage set in. The Kansas Wheat Commission reports over half of the harvested wheat has been poor quality. Some models show yields will be down 30% from last year. Logan Simon, an agronomist for Kansas State University, says 20% of the wheat crop has been abandoned entirely.
5: Which is very high for Kansas. That's not common for us. I would argue that most of that's going to be in southern and western Kansas.
4: Simon says that with its low quality, some farmers are losing money harvesting this year's wheat. For the Kansas News Service, I'm Kaylin Moore in Liberal.
1: An invasive beetle has returned to Kansas gardens. Roger Normer of the Kansas News Service has more.
6: Japanese beetles are emerging from the ground in eastern and central Kansas. The insects are small with a green metallic shell. They skeletonize leaves, eating the green tissue and leaving behind the veins. Japanese beetles are fast and hard to get rid of. Capturing them in the early morning, when they are less active, can help. Matthew McKernan is a horticulturalist with the Kansas State University Extension Office. He says the beetles are usually active from June to September.
7: And over that 4 to 6 week period, there is a large number of plants that this Japanese beetle can potentially feed on.
6: There are more than 300 plant species the beetles eat. They especially enjoy landscape plants like roses and fruit trees. For the Kansas News Service, I'm Roger Nomer in Wichita.
1: All three newly appointed federal judges in Kansas have written that every person, regardless of immigration status, is entitled to due process. State House reporter Zach Boblett explains that due process has been an issue at the federal court level in Kansas.
8: A 2001 Supreme Court decision found that due process extends to all people inside the U.S. and that the government cannot indefinitely detain people after a deportation order. An outgoing federal judge in Kansas District Court had to release detained immigrants because they were held longer than legally allowed. In written testimony, all three federal judge appointees, former KBI Director Tony Mativi, Great Bend Attorney Jeffrey Kuhlman, and former Kansas Solicitor General Anthony Powell agreed the due process extends to immigrants. However, Kuhlman did allow for some legal wiggle room. He wrote that the level of process that is due depends on the specific circumstance or deprivation at issue. At the Kansas State House, I'm Zach Boblett.
1: And that's a look at Chapter 1 of the Kansas Journal entry. Don't go anywhere. I'll be back with Chapter 2.
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1: It's Trish Swoboda back with a look at your Kansas Journal entry. Chapter 2 of the Kansas Journal entry is brought to you by Mike Campbell Big Iron Realty. Kansas advocacy groups are calling attention to high healthcare costs by taking part in a national movement called One Nation Overcharged. Beck Shackelford Wanganga of the Kansas News Service reports.
10: The movement, funded by the Robert Wood Johnson Foundation, is aimed at spotlighting personal stories of healthcare unaffordability. April Holman with the Alliance for a Healthy Kansas says her group is participating. She says in Kansas, healthcare prices have increased to a point of crisis.
11: We're hearing from parents who will maybe make that sacrifice for their children when their child needs healthcare, but then for themselves, they are not going to the doctor.
10: Holman says her group will talk to Kansas residents about healthcare costs at events this summer. For the Kansas News Service, I'm Beck Shackelford Wanganga.
1: The cost of attending college in Kansas continues to rise. As KMUW's Daniel Cottle reports, the Kansas Board of Regents on Wednesday approved tuition rate increases at 5 of the state's 6 universities.
12: The tuition hikes come as Kansas universities face rising costs, state budget cuts, and increased scrutiny from Republican lawmakers. Many schools are coupling the increases with internal cuts and reorganization. Emporia State University is the only school that did not request an increase. That marks the fourth year in a row. Over the past 10 years, state universities have raised tuition by an average of more than 26%. Tuition is highest at the University of Kansas and the lowest at Fort Hays State. For the Kansas News Service, I'm Daniel Cottle.
1: U.S. Representative Tracy Mann recently announced he has joined other lawmakers in introducing the Build American Efficiency Act. The bill is designed to make it easier for home builders and manufacturers to follow federal Build America, Buy America requirements while speeding up housing construction. The legislation would allow the U.S. Department of Housing and Urban Development, or HUD, to recognize trusted certification systems that verify whether products meet domestic content requirements. It would also let HUD accept documentation from the Make It American Process Standard and similar programs as proof that products comply with federal rules. Supporters say the bill would help builders, manufacturers, and grant recipients quickly identify approved American-made products. It would also reduce paperwork, cut down on waiver requests, and provide more certainty about which products qualify under the law. The measure would not require the use of any specific database and would allow other legal methods of proving compliance. The bill is supported by construction, manufacturing, electrical, and real estate organizations, including the National Association of Realtors and the Associated General Contractors. A new industry report says workplace safety managers across the U.S., including in Kansas, are dealing with heavier workloads and more responsibilities. The report from TraceOne explains the environmental health and safety managers are now responsible for more complex rules and reporting requirements. These changes come from updated federal safety regulations and growing risks in workplaces. In Kansas, this issue is important because major industries include agriculture, food processing, manufacturing, and energy. Safety managers in the state often oversee farms, grain facilities, factories, and energy sites where workers deal with heavy equipment, chemicals, and large operations that require close monitoring. Across the country, new safety rules from OSHA related to heat exposure, chemical safety, workplace violence, and emergency planning are adding more paperwork, training, and inspections for employers. The report also says some areas have fewer safety staff, which puts more pressure on each manager. Experts suggest companies are using digital tools to help manage compliance. As concerns grow over the spread of new world screwworm in the United States, Kansas State University livestock entomologist Cassandra Olds says the greatest threat comes not from the adult fly, but from its larval stage.
13: But it's only the larval stage that we're concerned about, because what it does is it needs to live inside a living organism, like a vertebrate, like, you know, us or cattle or dogs or cats or whatever it is. And it uses us as a nice, warm area where it can grow. But it's important to know that they can't initiate a wound. So the only place where it can live is if a wound already exists.
1: Agricultural officials have long relied on an innovative control method that takes advantage of the insect's reproductive biology. Female New World screwworm flies typically mate only once during their lifetime, while males mate multiple times. Scientists use that behavior to suppress populations by raising large numbers of screwworm flies in laboratories and sterilizing the males before releasing them into the environment.
13: So what we do is we raise screwworms in a laboratory and sterilize them so they can't reproduce. We then release those into the environment, and if you can release them at high enough numbers, they'll outcompete the native wild flies.
1: The sterile insect technique has been a cornerstone of previous New World screwworm eradication efforts and remains one of the most effective tools for controlling the pest and preventing its spread. Olds encouraged livestock producers and pet owners to monitor animals for wounds and seek prompt treatment if signs of infestation are suspected. The number of jobs in Kansas stayed mostly steady in 2025, while workers in several counties saw their pay increase, according to a new report from the U.S. Bureau of Labor Statistics. The report examined Kansas's four largest counties and found that only one, Wyandotte County, experienced a decline in employment. Jobs there fell by 0.5% between December 2024 and December 2025. Wages rose in all four large counties during the year. Shawnee County posted the largest increase, with average weekly pay climbing 5.3%. Wyandotte County followed with a 4.9% increase, while Johnson County wages rose 4% and Sedgwick County wages increased 3.8%. Despite the gains, average weekly wages in all four counties remained below the national average of $1,569. Johnson County reported the highest weekly wage in Kansas at $1,550, while Shawnee County averaged $1,255 per week. Among Kansas's 101 smaller counties, wage levels in all but one were below the national average. The Kansas Department of Wildlife and Parks says there's been a decline in bumblebee species, and the agency is asking for help tracking the insects. The normal 12 different species in Kansas has decreased by half over the last decade. Deidre Kramer is the department's wildlife diversity coordinator.
14: And we think factors that are contributing to those declines include habitat loss and fragmentation, increased pesticide use, and the spread of disease and pathogens.
1: The department wants to survey the remaining bumblebee species to understand their location and habitat requirements. Signups are available on the agency's website. Photos and reports on bumblebees will go in the Great Plains Bumblebee Atlas, an effort to track bee species across the 21 states. And that's a look at Chapter 2 of the Kansas Journal entry. Don't go anywhere. I'll be back with Chapter 3.
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1: It's Trish Swoboda back with a look at your Kansas Journal entry. Chapter 3 of the Kansas Journal entry is brought to you by Morton Buildings and Briggs. June is National Elder Fraud Awareness Month, and the U.S. Attorney's Office for the District of Kansas, along with the Elder Justice Coordinating Council, or EJCC, is joining other government agencies to spread awareness about imposter scams with EJCC's Never Ever campaign. More than 375,000 reports about government imposters were submitted to the FTC in 2025, with losses totaling $917 million. The Never Ever campaign offers tips to help stay safe and avoid scams, including never ever will someone from the government say your money isn't safe, move it to protect it. Only a scammer will. Never ever will someone from the government threaten to suspend your government benefits if you don't pay immediately. And never ever will someone from the government demand that you pay with a payment app, cryptocurrency, wire transfer, or gift cards. Those who suspect a scam can report it at reportfraud.ftc.gov. The FBI says 9 drones have been seized in the Kansas City metro since World Cup festivities started last week. KCUR's Sam Zeff has more.
16: Before FanFest kicked off, the FBI warned drone operators to stay away from Arrowhead and the World War I Museum grounds. White House World Cup Executive Director Andrew Giuliani, in town for the opening match at Arrowhead, says the rules are clear.
17: If you're within 3 miles of Arrowhead Stadium, don't turn your drone on, don't send it up in the air. If you're around the fan festival, don't turn your drone on, don't send it around the air.
16: Across the country, the FBI says at least 15 drones have been seized around World Cup sites. People caught flying drones in restricted areas could face fines up to $100,000 and a year in federal prison. For KCUR 89.3, I'm Sam Zeff.
1: The large electric vehicle battery plant in DeSoto, Kansas, is shifting some of its production priorities. Rachel Schnelly with the Kansas News Service reports.
18: Panasonic's Kansas factory announced plans to convert parts of the facility to build batteries for artificial intelligence data centers. The Kansas Reflector reports that the CEO announced the company will invest about $3 billion between fiscal years 2027 and 2029 to advance its work on specific AI battery platforms. The factory's original plan was to create batteries for electric vehicles with 4,000 employees. It now employs about 1,800 people after delays caused by changes in policy on green energy. For the Kansas News Service, I'm Rachel Schnelly.
1: Teacher contract talks at the largest school district in Kansas have reached a stalemate. As KMUW's Daniel Caudill reports, Wichita Public Schools has requested federal mediation.
12: Union negotiators say the Wichita School District declared an impasse after the two parties could not agree on key issues. That includes student behavior, teacher planning time, and pay. Now a federal mediator will step in to broker the contract talks. Katie Warren is president of the Wichita Teachers Union.
19: Our educators continue to face increasing workload, growing student needs, staffing shortages, and a rising cost of living. The raise that's been offered does not reflect the work being asked of them or the challenges that they face in today's classroom.
12: The district did not immediately respond to a request for comment. If the impasse remains at the start of the fall semester, last year's contract could stay in effect until the two parties reach an agreement. For the Kansas News Service, I'm Daniel Caudill.
1: The Kansas Board of Regents has adopted a definition of diversity, equity, and inclusion, or DEI, to comply with new restrictions on teaching it at colleges. KMUW's Daniel Caudill reports.
12: Kansas lawmakers last year banned colleges from requiring students to learn about principles of DEI. But when they passed the law, they didn't actually define the term. Instead, they directed regents to define DEI to comply with the law. Regents discussed how to comply without censoring research and classroom discussion about race or identity. They passed a definition that says discussions of race, racism, or the history of the civil rights movement do not constitute DEI. The law also makes an exception for disciplines like gender and ethnic studies. For the Kansas News Service, I'm Daniel Caudill.
1: Jimmy Jojansonius, USDA Rural Development Director for Kansas, recently discussed the importance of rural infrastructure and federal investment in Kansas communities. Jansonius spoke about the 90th anniversary of the Rural Electrification Act, which originally brought electricity to rural America and later evolved into broader support for rural utilities, including broadband and water systems.
20: It's been really neat to just kind of trace this history and celebrate what the Rural Electrification Act did, not only for electrifying the country and expanding broadband, but it was really the foundation of the Rural Utilities Service and the beginning of USDA rural development as a whole.
1: Jansonius also highlighted recent investments, including more than $11 million in Kansas water projects.
20: What that means for rural Kansas overall is that communities have access to water distribution, water storage, wastewater treatment, and other upgrades along those lines to ensure that we have a safe and reliable water source and just water ecosystem across the state of Kansas.
1: She also touched on challenges facing rural towns, including aging infrastructure and shrinking populations, which constrain local tax bases. She said federal grants and low-interest loans help communities complete expensive upgrades they could not afford on their own. Looking ahead, she emphasized partnerships between communities and agencies, along with long-term planning, as key to sustaining rural infrastructure. USDA Rural Development encourages communities to explore funding options through its programs and website at rd.usda.gov. June is National Safety Month, and one topic often overlooked is artificial intelligence, or AI. While AI can be a useful tool in our everyday lives, it also introduces new safety challenges. Sarah Dooley, known as the AI-empowered mom, offers tips to help families navigate AI literacy, as well as recognize misinformation. Research by Cox Mobile showed that 42% of seniors who use AI use it to learn something new or to figure something out. However, using AI tools also comes with a risk.
21: Many of us know that AI tools aren't always right. Sometimes they confidently respond with information that is either inaccurate or incomplete. That's why AI literacy is so important. It helps us know when to pause, when to question, when to seek more information based on information that's coming out of AI.
1: The research also showed that nearly a third of people had experienced misinformation from AI-generated content, which Julie says is becoming harder to spot.
21: When it comes to sensitive topics like your health, your finances, or even current events, if you're getting information from online or from artificial intelligence that feels a little off, talk to a real expert to verify, whether it's your doctor or your financial advisor, or even just going to a trusted third-party website to be sure that you're getting information that's accurate.
1: Julie said there's two habits that can help people navigate AI. The first is verification. Verify directly with a company that information and websites are correct. And the second is understand safety settings such as parental controls, spam filters, and privacy settings for your data, and put them into practice. The Smoky Hill Museum in Salina is honoring the history and legacy of Dunbar School through a special exhibit now on display in its lobby. Dunbar School opened in 1922 after the Salina Board of Education established a separate school for Black children in kindergarten through eighth grade. Prior to the school's creation, Salina's public schools had been integrated. Generations of students attended Dunbar until it closed in 1955. To preserve and share the school story, the Dunbar Reunion Committee partnered with the Smoky Hill Museum to create a pop-up panel exhibit highlighting the school's history, faculty members, and alumni. The exhibit, celebrating Dunbar's legacy, will remain on display through June. Admission to the Smoky Hill Museum is free. For more information, visit the museum's website. Kansas property tax relief continues to be one of the major issues on the gubernatorial campaign trail. The three Democratic candidates hoping to replace Governor Laura Kelly differ on the issue. One of those candidates, Overland Park Mayor Kurt Skoug, sees property taxes as primarily a local issue, with one exception.
3: There are state issues. There's 20 mills, right, that comes from the state.
1: While touting the low property tax rate in Overland Park, Skoug says he wants to build consensus on the issue. State Senator Ethan Corson wants to double the exemption on assessed property values. He also plans to freeze property taxes for senior citizens, give a tax credit for renters, and offer all Kansans tax breaks on vehicle registration. State Senator Cindy Holscher wants to stop giving corporate tax breaks at the state level, which she says passes the tax burden to local governments. And that's a look at Chapter 3 of the Kansas Journal entry. If you'd like to stay up to date with what goes on here at KFRM, just give our Facebook a like. Search for KFRM 550 AM and hit the like button. 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
0: It does look like we can expect to see just a slightly below average afternoon ahead for us here for today. With temperatures across the region lingering right around about the mid to lower 80s primarily, we normally should be in the upper 80s to the lower 90s though instead. Looks like a cold front's pushing through the region. There are a few scattered areas of upper 80s to around about 90 degrees for the southwestern portions of Nebraska into the extreme western portions of Kansas. It does look like also we can expect to see a few spotty areas of showers, maybe some rumbles of thunder for the south central portions of Nebraska, north central Kansas. Partial sunshine looks to develop for most of the region. A little bit less cloud cover for the southwestern portions of Nebraska, northeastern Kansas, and extreme western portions of Kansas, and the north central and western portions of Oklahoma. As we get to tonight, overnight lows dropping down into the 60s primarily. A few scattered areas in the 50s for the southwestern portions of Nebraska. A few spotty areas of showers, maybe some rumbles of thunder for the southern portions of Nebraska into northern Kansas and south central portions of Kansas as well.
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25: News this hour from Town Hall. I'm Keith Peters in Washington. Israel and the Iran-backed Hezbollah militant group agreed Friday to halt the heavy fighting in southern Lebanon that had threatened to unravel an interim peace agreement between the United States and Iran. In a Salem Radio Network interview, retired Lieutenant Colonel Robert McGinnis says part of the peace deal with Iran is dependent on Israel's conflict with Hezbollah.
26: The balance of it on working with the proxies like Hezbollah, I can be sympathetic to Israel primarily because they've been attacked consistently by, you know, Hezbollah and obviously the Hamas mess. And then the Houthis continue to occasionally bombard with whatever ballistic missiles they have.
25: Hezbollah and Israel went to war shortly after the outbreak of the wider conflict, with Hezbollah firing rockets and drones at civilian communities in northern Israel and Israel seizing large swaths of southern Lebanon. Firefighters respond after Russian attacks targeted the Kharkiv and Odessa regions of Ukraine.
27: Overnight, Russia carried out strikes with guided aerial bombs on Kharkiv and nearby districts. According to Ukraine's State Emergency Service, 10 people, including 4 children, were injured. One of the strikes damaged a warehouse, igniting a large-scale fire that firefighters were still battling into Friday. The attack also damaged up to 40 private residential buildings and vehicles. While in the central Dnipropetrovsk region, Russian artillery and drone attacks hit 3 districts. An 8-year-old girl was killed in Pavlovrad and a 49-year-old woman was hospitalized with injuries. Then in the southern city of Kherson, a Russian drone struck a passenger minibus, wounding 5. I'm Charles Tillotesma.
25: The remnants of Tropical Storm Arthur are battering parts of the southeastern United States. More at townhall.com.
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4: U.S. markets are closed Friday for Juneteenth. On Thursday, stocks were higher. The S&P 500 rose 1.1%. The Dow Industrials added 0.1%. The NASDAQ Composite jumped 1.9%. Stocks erasing most of their losses from a day earlier to notch weekly gains thanks to big advances for heavyweight technology companies. The decline on Wednesday was driven by anticipation that the Federal Reserve will likely raise interest rates this year in an effort to fight inflation. World shares were mixed Friday, and U.S. futures declined as optimism over the U.S.-Iran deal to end their war was dimmed by the postponement of high-stakes talks. Prices for crude oil still above roughly $70 per barrel from before the war, but well below the 100-plus from a few weeks ago. For the Wall Street Business Report, I'm John Scott.
25: News and analysis at townhall.com. Attorneys for Luigi Mangione are reversing course on plans to use a psychiatric defense in the UnitedHealthcare murder trial.
5: Mangione has pled not guilty to the 2024 shooting of UnitedHealthcare CEO Brian Thompson. The switch comes just a day after his lawyers told Judge Gregory Caro they plan to argue the 28-year-old was suffering from extreme emotional disturbance at the time. The defense lawyers were facing a Thursday deadline to provide prosecutors with information to support the emotional disturbance claim. That defense is not the same as not guilty by reason of insanity, but if jurors had accepted it, it could have led to less time in prison. Mangione's state trial is scheduled to start September 8th. I'm Jennifer King.
25: Prosecutors have charged the chief engineer of the cargo ship Dolly in connection with the 2024 collapse of Baltimore's Francis Scott Key Bridge. They allege the engineer failed to notify the Coast Guard. More at townhall.com.
6: Their reputation for being silent and dull-witted is perhaps the most underserved in the animal kingdom. It's a bovine appreciation edition of the Old Farmer's Almanac Radio Report. With more practical tips and useful advice, this is the Old Farmer's Almanac Radio Report for Friday, June 19th, the 170th day of the year. Baseball's Iron Horse Lou Gehrig was born on this day, and 48 years ago, Garfield made his syndicated newspaper debut. Placid, oblivious, and dull-witted, just a few of the misconceptions many of us carry about cows. In some ways, cows have senses that are more highly developed than ours. Those wide-set eyes give them a broad range of vision, a real panoramic view of the world around them. Their ears, usually focused on the horizon, can pinpoint sounds to a narrow range, and their sense of smell is among the best in the animal kingdom. Those big, damp nostrils can identify smells from 5 to 6 miles away. A few things to ponder next time you pass by a field of seemingly disinterested cud chewers. That's the Old Farmer's Almanac Radio Report. Learn more at almanac.com.
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10: And von Steuben eventually ended up in Paris, and the French foreign minister, who is a big American supporter and eventually worked Louis the 16th so much that that's what made the French come into the war. But Divergent, he saw something in von Steuben, and he introduced him to Franklin and Franklin's associate diplomat Silas Dean. Now these two guys, they were, oh man, Washington has written so many letters to us. Don't send me any more of these deadbeats, these soldiers of fortune, these, and this is a quote from what I read, over 2,000 of George Washington's memos, private correspondence, official proclamations. I personally read these general orders, the correspondence between Congress, and this is my favorite word, who said, send me no more popinjays. We don't use that word anymore. But von Steuben, he sits down within three interviews with Franklin and Silas Dean. They realize this guy's the real deal.

as his will was in keeping this army together, as Tom elucidated, it was really a collection of disparate militias. Shoemakers, farmers, sailors, miners, shopkeepers. They had no idea how to fight as one well-oiled machine. So Franklin and Silas Dean, and they say, oh, all right, okay, we got to send von Steuben over, but he's only a captain. So suddenly those captain bars disappeared and he had stars on his shoulder. And suddenly he was not only an inspector general of the Prussian army, the vaunted Prussian army, but an aide to Frederick the Great himself. This is how he arrives in Valley Forge. Now, George Washington has no clue. He knows Frederick the Great. Oh, this is one of his inspector generals. Okay, let's go. On von Steuben's first day in camp, he decides to take an unofficial inspection tour. Here's this guy showing up in his fancy pants, European uniform, with all the medals, and he's walking into these filthy, dirty huts, and he starts interviewing Continental soldiers about their sanitary habits, about, do you know how, what the difference is between an ordinary march and a quick march? Within a week, he had issued a series of memos to Washington. This is where you must dig the latrines. These latrines you have dug, no wonder there's so much disease in this camp. You got to put them on the downhill slope on the other side, away from the ovens that are baking bread. You know what? And let's grade these little paths in front of the huts, and let's make them regimental routes to make this army feel more professional. So Washington's all into this. And so he gives von Steuben 100 men, his own personal guard of 50, and 50 other men taken from the States equally. And he said, you are going to be von Steuben's sub-trainers. Von Steuben takes them out on the parade ground of Valley Forge. The very first day, there's 100 men. There's thousands of other Continental soldiers. They have nothing else to do but, as Tom said, starve and freeze to death. They're all watching. Von Steuben spends the very first morning, the entire morning, teaching them the correct way to stand at attention. He goes on. He teaches them how to wheel. You know, one of the great myths of the American Revolution is the Minuteman, you know, slinking through the copse of trees or hiding behind a boulder and picking off the squared British redcoats in their battle formation. And yes, there were times when this guerrilla, when this Indian fighting techniques that the Americans had, that it worked. But for the most part, these people needed how to learn how to march quick step into battle, how to wheel, how to stand when a cannonball or grape shot was taking off the head of the guy next to you, how to not fire until you were ordered to fire. Von Steuben starts teaching the Continental Army how to do this, how to become a professional army. And my favorite thing about von Steuben, if I could go back, I wouldn't go back. They said, you go back to Valley Forge, you meet one person, it wouldn't be Washington. Although he is the protagonist and the hero of our book, it would be von Steuben, because he's this Falstaffian character. He had no English. So Washington assigned John Lawrence and Alexander Hamilton. Von Steuben spoke French and German. Hamilton and Lawrence both spoke French. And they were his translators. And von Steuben was such a stickler for detail. He had one word in English. God damn. And when someone would make a mistake during the training, his face would turn. And he was a portly man with a double chin, and he was in his mid-40s, younger than most of the generals in the American Continental Army. And his face would red. He'd flail his arms, spittle coming out of his mouth, and he'd yell over at Alexander Hamilton or whoever's transferring, get over here and swear for me. And Alexander Hamilton would scurry up as von Steuben is unleashing a string of oaths and curses. And by the time Hamilton translated them into English, the Continental troops were doubled over in laughter at this guy. But they understood that he was not afraid, like Frederick the Great, his mentor, to get down on his knees, on his belly in the muck. And this is the way you put a bayonet. Your bayonet is not for cooking beefsteak. It is for stabbing an enemy in the gut. So von Steuben also knew that sooner or later the charade of his resume was going to, the jig was going to be up.
But by the time the jig was up and Von

0: Steuben had a lot of oomph in kind of putting it up himself. He had become so enamored of not only the infantrymen, but of the junior officers. First, let me say one thing. It's kind of really skipping ahead, but the very last letter George Washington wrote before resigning his commission as Commander-in-Chief of the Continental Army in 1783 was to the Baron von Steuben, thanking him for turning his disparate militias into a professional army. So that June of 1778, 5 years earlier, as the Continental Army is marching out of Valley Forge to meet the British on the sandy plains of New Jersey, near the small village of Monmouth Courthouse. And it was what Tom and I like to call a Butch and Sundance moment for the Brits. They looked at this army wheeling and marching, and they're like, who are these guys? These are not the guys that we brushed off like lint at the Battle of Brandywine before Christmas, at the Battle of Germantown before Christmas, at the massacre at Paoli before Christmas. These guys look like they know what they're doing. As it turned out that day, Washington made the initial mistake of putting another general in charge of the attack on the British. He was bringing up the rear corps. When he got to the front lines, he saw his Continental Army retreating. Retreating orderly, thanks to Baron von Steuben, but still retreating. And for the first time in front of his aides, in front of the entire, he lost his temper. He went galloping up and down the front lines until he found the general he had put in charge, and he dressed him down. And it was a blistering hot June day, a heat wave with over 100 degrees. Washington, up and down, miles and miles, spurring the troops to turn around. So much so that the horse he was riding collapsed beneath him and dropped dead of heat exhaustion. He was handed the reins of another horse and he got up. Finally, he stood on a ridge. And about a mile and a half away, the entire Continental Army could see a sea of red. 10,000 redcoats, Cornwallis's best, doing a slow bayonet charge. By this time, the British artillery had moved into range. As Washington is pointing his sword and saying to his troops, who will fight with me? Who will stand with me? Grape shot is whizzing by his head. A cannonball lands feet from his horse, splatters mud all over him. And he's looking at those British and he's saying, who will stand with me? Who will fight with me?
1: 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And again, an underappreciated story. And well, as again, the great Joseph Ellis said, it was the existential moment in the Revolutionary War. You've heard just a part of this great story. And if you want to learn more, of course, Valley Forge is the book. And the writers are Bob Drury and Tom Clavin. The story of Valley Forge here on Our American Stories.
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1: And we continue with Our American Stories. Our next story is about a 17-year-old kid named Bob Heft, who designed the 50-star American flag we fly proudly to this very day. Here's Greg Hengler with the story.
3: After learning about Betsy Ross, you probably didn't give much thought to how the subsequent U.S. flags were designed. It might seem like a no-brainer if flag makers just added a new star for every new state, right? Well, it turns out not that simple. Each new flag has a very careful design, and the arrangement of the stars must be precise and symmetrical. And for the flag we know today, that arrangement was designed by a junior in high school from Ohio. It was 1958, and America only contained 48 United States. The flag at the time featured 6 rows of 8 stars. Bob Heff's history teacher assigned a class project where each student had to bring in something they made. Bob Heft loved flags, and he loved politics. So, having been inspired by the Betsy Ross story the class just studied, and seeing the news that Alaska was poised to become our nation's 49th state, with Hawaii soon behind, Heft decided to make a 50-star flag. Here's Bob.
4: In American history class, we had to do an outside-of-class project. We could make or do whatever we wanted. Like a science fair or something like that, you bring the project in. The Betsy Ross story intrigued me. And my mom and dad, they had a 48-star flag they received as a wedding present, which, of course, meant a lot to them. Well, I took a scissors and cut it up.
3: Heff's mother walked in from the kitchen and found him cutting up their family flag and promptly began scolding him. She told his father when he got home, and Heft received another tongue-lashing. "I had always been in the Boy Scouts, and I had always been patriotic," Heft told the Lancaster Eagle Gazette in 2007. They wanted to know why I would turn on the flag.
4: I had never sewn in my life. I watched my mom sew, but I'd never sewn. And since making the flag of our country, I've never sewn again. So anyhow, we get to class. I had my flag on the teacher's desk. And the teacher said, "What's this thing on my desk?" And so I got up and I approached the desk and I'm shaking like a leaf. And he said, "Why you got too many stars? You don't even know how many states we have." And he gave me the grade of a B minus. Now, that a B minus isn't that bad of a grade. However, a friend of mine, Jim, he picked up 5 leaves off the ground. He's taping these leaves down to the notebook and the labeling, elm, hickory, maple. And the teacher gave him the grade of an A. I was upset. The teacher said, "If you don't like the grade, get it accepted in Washington. Then come back and see me. I might consider changing the grade."
3: Bob arrived home that day with his class project.
4: And I had it in a plastic bag, and I threw it on the sofa. My mother came in, she said, "Supper's ready." I said, "I'm not hungry." She said, "What's wrong?" I said, and I never talked about a teacher. I said, "This stupid teacher gave me a B minus on the flag." And then she really hacked me. I said, "That's more I'd have given you," because she was really dead set against this. 2 years later, I'd written 21 letters to the White House, made 18 phone calls. Now, you can imagine when my mom got the phone bill. "What's this number?" I said, "Well, Mom, that's the White House." So anyhow, I got this call, and it said, "Now, the President of the United States is calling you later on today." Well, at that time, Eisenhower was president, and he comes on the phone, and he says, "Is this Robert G. Heft?" And I said, "Yes, sir, but you can just call me Bob." And he says, "I want to know the possibility of coming to Washington, D.C. on July 4th for the official adoption of the new flag."
3: Bob received this call from President Eisenhower at his new place of employment. Here's what happened next.
4: "Well, I've been at this company 11 days. I said, "Well, wait a minute, my boss is standing here." I reached down, pushed the red button on the phone, put the President of the United States on hold. "What are you doing?" I said, "I've got to talk to you." He said, "You just put the President of the United States on hold." I said, "He wants me to come to Washington." He said, "Well, tell him you'll be there." I said, "Look, I don't have any sick leave. I don't have any vacation. Because, you know, your first job out of high school, you don't want to mess up and just lose it." And he said, "Get him back on the phone. We'll work out the details. We'll charge it off to executive leave or something. But get him back." He was really upset. And we did a lot of military contracts. I think they probably thought, here's this kid that's been working there for 11 days is going to mess up future contracts, putting the president on hold. So I picked up the phone, put the white button, put the phone up and said, "Dwight, are you still there?" Because, you know, I didn't know how you properly address it. And they're cracking up. "Oh, my Lord, here's Bob talking to Buddy Dwight and stuff."
3: Years following his talk with Dwight, Bob preserved this historic moment and paid a visit to his old teacher.
4: And so I have the grade book. It's encased in plastic. It's kept in a bank. My teacher, he said, "I guess if it's good enough for Washington, it's good enough for me. I hereby change the grade to an A."
3: Decades after, Heft inspired people young and old with his Follow Your Dreams story. He became a high school teacher, college professor, and a seven-term mayor of Napoleon, Ohio. He spoke extensively, as many as 200 engagements a year, and visited the White House 14 times under 9 presidents. Heft died on December 12, 2009 at the age of 68, but his legacy survives every time we fly his 50-star creation. And if the U.S. ever adds a 51st state, Heft's got that flag covered too. Back in 1958, he designed a 51-star version that uses 6 rows of stars, alternating between rows of 9 and 8. This would make Heft the only person to design 2 United States flags. Bob said in 2007, "An idea doesn't do any good if you don't pursue it."
1: And a terrific job in the production, editing, and storytelling by our own Greg Hengler. And what a story Bob Heft's is and was. Class project assignment, basically a high school class project, an American history class project. And my goodness, be still my heart. We should have more like these. The story of American imagination, the story of Bob Heft, here on Our American Stories. 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
6: Well, it does look like we can expect to see just a slightly below average afternoon ahead for us here for today, with temperatures across the region lingering right around about the mid to lower 80s primarily. We normally should be in the upper 80s to the lower 90s, though, instead. Looks like a cold front's pushing through the region. There are a few scattered areas of upper 80s to around about 90 degrees for the southwestern portions of Nebraska into the extreme western portions of Kansas. It does look like also we can expect to see a few spotty areas of showers, maybe some rumbles of thunder for the south central portions of Nebraska, north central Kansas. Partial sunshine looks to develop for most of the region. A little bit less cloud cover for the southwestern portions of Nebraska, northeastern Kansas, and extreme western portions of Kansas, and the north central and western portions of Oklahoma. As we get to tonight, overnight lows dropping down into the 60s primarily. A few scattered areas in the 50s for the southwestern portions of Nebraska. A few spotty areas of showers, maybe some rumbles of thunder for the southern portions of Nebraska into northern Kansas and south central portions of Kansas as well.
7: Severe flooding from hurricanes and other serious storms frequently damage cars. 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
1: This is Lee Habib, and this is Our American Stories. Many flags from the Revolutionary War era feature a pine tree, a symbol that might seem innocent at first, but once you know its history, the meaning is much deeper. Here to tell the story is Ashley Lubinsky. Ashley is the former co-host of Discovery Channel's Master of Arms. She's also the co-founder of the University of Wyoming College of Law's Firearms Research Center. Here's Ashley.
8: You've probably heard of the Betsy Ross flag. In fact, most people have probably heard of that, especially with the anniversary of the American Revolution. But there were a lot of flags that were popular during that time frame. A lot of people are aware of the Gadsden flag, which is basically a broken up rattlesnake that represents the colonies and has the infamous phrase, "Don't tread on me." But interestingly, there's another flag from the American Revolution that almost no one talks about. And in some ways, it's got one of the boldest messages that the colonies have ever sent to the British. And it's called the Pine Tree Flag. But the reason that it's got this bold message is because it has the words "Appeal to Heaven" on the flag. And this story starts in 1775, which is right at the start of the Revolution. General George Washington took command of the army in July of 1775. And to put it maybe not politely, he basically inherited a hot mess. When he showed up in New England, he met a small ragtag group of men, and they had very, very limited resources. In addition to the army, he also needed a navy. And the term navy also might be too generous, because what Washington got was a handful of small schooners that were basically just meant to harass British supply ships. And the Massachusetts State Navy and these early colonial privateers, if you will, of course, needed a flag. Something that they could use to project to the world that this is who we are. It's kind of like a fake it till you make it kind of thing. And in October of 1775, Washington Secretary Colonel Joseph Reed suggested something a little bit different. If you've seen a lot of the different flags during the Revolution, you obviously see the stars and stripes. You see stars in a circle in different patterns. But this flag was a plain white flag with a green pine tree in the center, and across the top in big block letters read, "An appeal to heaven." And sometimes it appeared as "an appeal to God." Now, this expression wasn't just born out of nowhere. It wasn't just some religious or poetic slogan. It actually came from English philosopher John Locke. And philosophers played a really big role, especially in the drafting of the Constitution. So it's not shocking that they would go to a philosopher for something like this. And Locke wrote that when all earthly authorities fail, there's still one higher court you can appeal to, and that's God. And in 1775, the colonists had spent years being ignored by the king, being ignored by the British. And so that phrase was a not so subtle way of saying, basically, we're not asking you for anything because we're going to take this beyond the king. We're taking this to the highest authority we know. And since the Revolution really got started in New England, a pine tree made a lot of sense, and it was loaded with a lot of meaning. Because for New Englanders, it was a symbol of resilience and independence. And it had already shown up on colonial coins and some earlier flags in the area. And one of the things that it did as well was it carried the memory of the Pine Tree Riot of 1772, which those words don't sound like they go together. But in New Hampshire that year, colonists rebelled against the crown because the crown was trying to stake a claim on the tallest white pines that they could use for Royal Navy masts. And the colonists weren't having it, so they basically cut down the trees and prevented the Royal Navy from being able to use them. And that act of defiance made the pine tree basically a perfect emblem for the Revolution. It's a good emblem for Christmas, but back in the 1770s, definitely something that was a little more rebellious. And the pine tree also appeared a lot earlier. And it did appear on one flag, which was a red flag that had the cross of St. George. And it was used in New England as early as 1704. And some say that it actually flew at Bunker Hill. So that's kind of the start of the American Revolution. But we're not sure if that's actually true. The flag was suggested in 1775 and it started appearing, but it wasn't officially adopted until April 29th, 1776. And it was in Massachusetts that it was officially adopted for the state navy. And there were six schooners commissioned by Congress that were meant to intercept British ships that were entering into Boston. And that was the USS Hancock, the Lee, Franklin, Harrison, Lynch, and Warren. And all of these schooners used this flag. And you have to imagine that out on the water, especially if you're trying to harass British ships, this is a very unique flag. But it would also stand out because you've got kind of the darkness of the water, the darkness of the ocean. You've got the ships, which, you know, have a more dark tone in them. And then you have this flag with a bright white background and a bold green tree that stood out for miles. The pine tree flag never appeared after the war. It did remain, especially in New England, for a really long time, actually well into the late 20th century. Massachusetts actually kept it as a maritime flag until 1971. But of course, by that point, culturally, people weren't as big of a fan of the slogan on the flag. So Massachusetts quietly dropped that off from the motto and they left the pine tree. In 1908, Massachusetts also adopted a state flag that wasn't that same flag, but on the reverse side of the flag, there was a pine tree with a blue shield. Outside of Massachusetts, in Maine, which is known as the Pine Tree State, a similar flag was used into the early 1900s. And even in 2024, there was a push to bring it back. But voters ultimately, they put it on the ballot to try to bring that back as the state flag. But ultimately, voters didn't go for it. But you will still see it around in on souvenirs, sport jerseys, and historical sites across New England. Also recently, it's been associated with some modern political movements, including that flag or a version of that flag flying in front of Justice Samuel Alito's vacation home. Although, despite all these proposals to change the main state flag, it was interestingly supported by both Democrats and Republicans. So it's kind of odd and it's kind of a shame that Maine didn't adopt it. Throughout history, the pine tree flag started as a rallying cry for unity and defiance. And it was flown on the decks of scrappy ships that dared challenge the British Navy. And today, it still stirs passions in some areas, specifically in New England. But whether you see it as a proud piece of revolutionary heritage, a regional icon, or a modern political statement, the pine tree flag is a reminder that the past isn't locked away in museums. In fact, sometimes it's flying right in front of us, even if we don't know why or where it came from.
9: And a terrific job on the production, editing, and storytelling by our own Greg Hengler. And a special thanks to Ashley Lubinsky. She's a regular contributor here at Our American Stories. She's the former co-host of Discovery Channel's Master of Arms, and she is also the co-founder of the University of Wyoming College of Law's Firearms Research Center. And always, she does such a beautiful job for us. And what a story. You know, we've all probably seen the flag at some point or another or heard about it. Those words, the appeal to heaven, and then those other words, an appeal to God, those were on those early pine tree flags. And the reason was quite fascinating, and it didn't come from theologians. It came from John Locke, a philosopher, and a fundamental part of the nation's founding. And this quote from him is worth repeating. When all earthly authorities fail, there is still a higher authority to appeal to, Locke wrote, God. And by the way, that's what the founders were doing, and that's what the patriots were doing. They were taking their appeal to a higher authority, and that's where we get those great words and lines from Thomas Jefferson, that our inalienable rights come from God and not from government. And the consent of the governed is, and how we'll run our country is through the consent of the governed. In other words, the government's not going to get between man and God again here in America. The story of the pine tree flag is told by Ashley Lubinsky here on Our American Stories.
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1: We return to Our American Stories. On the 11th hour of the 11th day of the 11th month in 1918, fighting officially concluded in what was, to that point, the deadliest man-made disaster in human history. We're talking about World War I. France lay in ruins. Millions of wives had become widows. And nearly 1% of the world's population lay dead. But who is the last one to fall? Here's Craig Dumais of the Grateful Nation Project with the story of Henry Gunther. Take it away, Craig.
12: Henry Gunther's grandparents emigrated from Germany in the mid-1800s, starting new lives in Baltimore, Maryland. Henry was born on June 6, 1895. As World War I raged in Europe from 1914 to 1918, many Americans of German heritage came under suspicion about their loyalty to the United States. In Gunther's largely German-American East Baltimore neighborhood, it would be dangerous to voice opposition to the war in Europe. In May of 1917, Congress passed the Selective Service Act, authorizing the federal government to temporarily expand the military through conscription. We now call it the draft. The law stated that all male citizens or male persons not alien enemies who have declared their intention to become citizens between the ages of 21 and 30 are required to register for military service. 24 million men registered for the draft. Of the total number of U.S. troops sent to Europe in World War I, 2.8 million had been drafted compared to 2 million who volunteered. When Henry Gunther was drafted into service in September 1917, he was working as a clerk and a bookkeeper and was engaged to be married. While he was less than eager to leave for the battle trenches of Europe, Henry shipped out with the 313th Infantry Regiment in July of 1918. By that time, the war was clearly entering its final act. Most knew that America's participation would bring a decisive end to the conflict. Much to his relief, the Army put Private Gunther's organizational and accounting skills to use with an assignment as the supply sergeant for Company A of the 313th Infantry Regiment. He performed his duties well and was promoted to the rank of sergeant. Everything changed for Sergeant Gunther when he wrote a letter home to a friend describing the horrors of the trenches and advising him to avoid frontline service if possible. The letter was intercepted by an Army postal censor and forwarded to Gunther's commanding officer. The government was on high alert for any signs of disloyalty from its large population of German-American citizens, making it a crime for any citizen to pass information that would hinder U.S. Armed Forces' prosecution of the war, or for any person to promote the success of America's enemies. In a message to Congress, President Woodrow Wilson warned that the war would require a redefinition of national loyalty because of, quote, millions of men and women of German birth and native sympathy who live amongst us. He openly stated, quote, if there should be disloyalty, it will be dealt with a firm hand of repression. Sergeant Henry Gunther was busted all the way down to private, removed from his logistics and supply duties, and sent to the front lines as a rifleman. His demotion came just as the 313th Regiment began 2 months of continuous combat. Just after 5 a.m. on November 11, 1918, British, French, and German negotiators signed an armistice to end the war. Under the agreement, all hostilities would cease at precisely 11 a.m. on that day. The six-hour difference was intended to allow time for the news of the war's end to reach remote battlefields. Word of the war's end reached the 313th Regiment when a runner arrived at 10:44 a.m. Gunther's brigade commander, Brigadier General William Nicholson, told his troops that there would be absolutely no let-up until precisely 11 a.m. Another American drafted into military service was a young journalist, James M. Kane, who would later achieve fame as the famous author of The Postman Always Rings Twice, and wrote an account of Private Gunther's actions in the final moments of the war to end all wars. According to his companions, Gunther brooded a great deal over his reduction in rank and became obsessed with a determination to make good before his officers and fellow soldiers. Particularly, he was worried because he thought himself suspected of being a German sympathizer. He acquitted himself splendidly in the Montfaucon fight, and on the drive east of the Meuse, he was selected to act as a company runner. Particularly dangerous work, for a runner is the bearer of important messages and must get them delivered, even if his way lies over the most exposed country. On November 11, he was still on duty as a runner. His company had been ordered to advance on the Villa de Vaux-en-Chemin. Gunther, with one or two other runners and an advanced party of riflemen from his company, was just on the outskirts. The order had already come that hostilities were to cease at 11 o'clock. Directly ahead, there was visible a German machine gun nest. Gunther, according to the men of Company A, must have been fired by a desire to demonstrate, even at the last minute, that he was courageous and all-American. At a few minutes to 11, he announced that he was going to take that machine gun nest, and though his companions remonstrated and told him that in a few minutes the war would be over, he started out armed with a Browning automatic rifle. When the Germans saw him coming, they waved at him and called out, in such broken English as they could, to go back, that the war was over. He paid no heed to them, however, and kept on firing a shot or two from his automatic as he went. After several vain efforts to make him turn back, the Germans turned their machine gun on him, and at 1 minute of 11 o'clock, Gunther fell dead. The guns stopped firing at 11 o'clock, a few seconds after. And a few minutes after, the German machine gun crew that had killed him came out with a stretcher and placed Gunther on it. They then carried him back to his party from Company A he had left but a short time before. They explained that they had tried to keep him from coming on and that they had to shoot him in self-defense. They insisted on shaking hands with the Americans, after which they set Gunther down and returned to their own lines. At 10:59 a.m. on November 11, Private Henry Gunther was killed 1 minute before guns went silent on the Western Front. He may have been proving his loyalty by following General Nicholson's no-let-up order to the letter. He may have sought to erase all doubts and prove his allegiance to the American side. He may have suffered a mental breakdown from all that he'd seen during the 2 months of intense trench warfare. Or perhaps word hadn't actually reached him that the war was over. If his motivation was to restore his reputation, the fatal tactic worked. In his order of the day, General John Pershing, responsible for all American expeditionary forces, officially recognized Henry N. Gunther as the last man killed in World War I. The Army posthumously restored Gunther to the rank of sergeant and awarded him the Distinguished Service Cross.
1: And a terrific job on the production, editing, and storytelling by our own Monty Montgomery. And a special thanks to Craig Dumais of the Grateful Nation Project for telling this story and America's history. We don't gloss it over. We've done segments on the good and bad parts of our past. And during the war, World War I, it was the Germans, many of whom were mistreated. And in World War II, it was the Japanese. We're a good country, but we're not a perfect country. And Henry Gunther, well, he died proving to the people he knew and didn't know that he was a loyal member of the country. The story of Henry Gunther, the last man killed in World War I, here on Our American Stories.
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1: And we return to Our American Stories. And up next, another story from our Rule of Law series. Christopher Warren of the Smithsonian National Postal Museum is here to share about how some bizarre rules came to be, like why you can't send your child through the mail. Here's Christopher.
15: Our postal history is very diverse in this country. It really touches on every aspect of American history. There's not an event, a person in American history that hasn't been affected really by mail delivery over the years. Now, during the 19th century, through the 19th century, deliveries of packages was not part of the Postal Department's purpose, really. They would only deliver things that were 4 pounds or less. So there was no real package delivery from the United States government. If you wanted to mail packages anywhere, you had to use private carriers, companies whose rates were constantly in flux. There was no regulation on how much sending a package from one location to another, how much that would cost. It was relatively expensive, so mainly it was used by businesses sending things back and forth. Other nations, especially in Western Europe, had instituted government-funded package delivery, and the United States was kind of late to the game in this regard. But by the 1880s, 1890s, this was becoming a big topic of conversation. Lots of people wanted this postal delivery to be upgraded to more than 4 pounds. It was controversial in Congress because many of the senators in Congress were big investors in these private carrier companies. So they didn't want the competition from the government because they knew the government would regulate the rates, just how they had regulated the rates on regular mail delivery. So it was a contentious battle throughout the 1890s. They were used to getting their mail delivered to them, and they began advocating and complaining that they should also have more regulated, cheaper ability to send larger packages through the mail. Eventually, the private companies who would deliver these packages, they lost kind of their advocates in Congress. So in 1913, parcel post delivery was begun by the Postal Service. Originally, it was, like I said, up to 4 pounds. And once this parcel postal service delivery was instituted, you could then mail things up to 11 pounds. This was hugely successful. In the first 6 months alone of this parcel post delivery, over 300 million parcels were delivered in 6 months. 300 million, that's a ton. Because it was so successful, the Postal Department increased the size of packages, the weight of packages that can be delivered. It went from 11 pounds to 20 pounds, and eventually it went to 50 pounds. So with this new delivery system, the regulations were kind of, they weren't all spelled out. The Postal Department had not anticipated some of the issues, types of things people wanted to send through the mail. You name it, people tried to mail it, including their children. This was not a endemic problem, but did occur on a few specific instances. Probably the most well-known instance of a child being mailed occurred on February 19th, 1914. The little girl's name was May Pierstorf, who was almost 6 years old at the time, and she was actually mailed from her parents' home in Grangeville, Idaho, to her grandparents' house about 73 miles away for just 53 cents worth of stamps, which were actually pinned on her coat. Her parents didn't want to pay for the more expensive train ticket to send their child to her grandparents, so instead they used the postal service. Now, she wasn't the only child that was sent through the post. The first one was a child, an unnamed boy, we don't know his name, but he was mailed from Batavia, Ohio, and he was carried by the rural free delivery carrier, his name was Vernon Little, to the little boy's grandparents again. But that was only about a mile away, and they knew the postal carrier, they trusted the postal carrier. It cost them 15 cents, and the parents even insured the package, their son, for $50, just in case. It happened a couple more times. Probably the longest trip that ever occurred from a child being mailed was from a six-year-old named Edna Neff. She traveled from her mother's home in Pensacola, Florida, to her father's home in Christiansburg, Virginia, which is a little over 700 miles. Went by railway mail train. Cost 15 cents in parcel post stamps, which is much cheaper than a train ticket going from Florida to Virginia. And of course, this all had to be under the 50-pound limit. The first one I talked about, she was 47 and a half pounds. Most of these children were young. They were small. 1915 was really the last year that we have any evidence that children were sent through the mail. The Postmaster General in 1914 had actually seen that this was a problem, a continuing problem. Some of the local postmasters were writing back to Washington, D.C. for guidance on what they should do with this, but they looked in the regulations, and there was nothing in the regulations that prohibited mailing children. So very quickly, the Postmaster General changed these regulations in 1914, saying that no human being could be therefore sent through the mail. But it still occurred a couple more times in 1915. And it was either postmasters ignoring the rules, because remember, they were very far away from Washington, D.C., so that they didn't always feel like they had to obey every single rule every single time. September 1915 is the last known instance of a child being mailed. Three-year-old Maud Smith, she went on her parcel post journey. And again, she traveled from her grandparents' home to her mother's home in Jackson, Kentucky. A local newspaper actually recorded this incident, and they also recorded that it was being investigated by postal authorities. Remember, it was against regulations in 1914, and this happened in 1915. So once those investigations started on this type of activity, they really ended, and that was the end of sending your children through the mail for cheaper than a train ticket. We're pretty sure that because of these investigations, no postmasters from that point forward thought it was worth the risk, even if they could get a little notoriety or celebrity status. So there's a lot of great pictures out there of children in mail bags, children with stamps on them being supposedly sent through the mail, but most of those pictures were staged just to kind of highlight and have a little fun with the process of mailing children. It only happened maybe 10 times total that we know of, and most of the time they knew this rural mailman, trusted him. You know, small towns, rural areas, everybody knows everybody. He would hand deliver the child to the parents, so it wasn't as, you know, scary as we might think of, like actually sending your child and just trusting in the postal service. They knew these mail carriers. They trusted these mail carriers. It's still dangerous, of course. We wouldn't think about doing that today, but it was a lot cheaper than getting a train ticket. We're all, of course, familiar with the mail and postal delivery, and it's been part of everyone's life for forever. We just don't even think about it much anymore. So it's the institution of a new service or a upgraded service like parcel delivery that we take for granted. We don't think anything about our Amazon packages coming from the post office today. But back then, it was brand new to people, and it's interesting to see, you know, how they wanted to use this service, what they used it for. It was brand new to them, and they had no guidance or regulation. There was a man in New York City who he bought a roast beef downtown New York City. He mailed it to his wife. It arrived in the Evening Post, and she cooked it. And by the time he got home from work, the roast beef dinner was ready. One of the more interesting items that was sent through the mail was an entire bank, brick by brick. So in Vernal, Utah, the Bank of Vernal, Utah was wanting to build a new bank. The closest place they could get bricks for the bank was about 127 miles away in Salt Lake City. Now, it would have cost about four times the amount to have those bricks transported via railroad and then a horse and carriage to the site, this construction site. They needed 40 tons of bricks, so they sent them in 50-pound packets. So day after day, all these 50-pound packets of bricks would show up at the Salt Lake City post office, and they would have to deliver those to Vernal, Utah. And it was successful, and the Vernal Bank is still there today. Again, the Postmaster General saw this was a problem. The purpose of the Postal Department was not to send massive construction supplies. So he came out with a regulation saying you had back then, a maximum of 200 pounds could be sent per day from any one individual. So that stopped this kind of activity. But, you know, it was a great workaround for a very intelligent business person or construction person. Instead of paying four times the amount, sending it by freight, I'm going to send it by 50-pound packets at a time. And it got there, and they constructed their bank. It's interesting to see right when the service was instituted, people were shipping things that today we would maybe even hesitate to ship. Metal egg crates. Farmers could send eggs, you know, a dozen eggs to purchasers through the mail as well. And today, you know, people get their groceries through the mail, but it's always kind of touch and go with the eggs. But even back then, they were trying to send these things. Butter boxes. So you could send sticks of butter to people who were purchasing them, keep it cool and keep it protected through the mail as well. Bees, queen bees and beehives were being sent through the mail right from day one. Special boxes were built so they couldn't escape, but you could keep food inside so they stay alive. There's all kinds of items that were being sent right from the get-go that, you know, we would think would be maybe a little odd today or just maybe to take for granted. Why would you send your child through the mail? Who would think of that? But somebody did. People use this service, like I said, 300 million in the first 6 months. Anything and everything they were trying to ship to people.
1: And a special thanks to Madison for the production on the piece. And a special thanks to Christopher Warren. And he's at the Smithsonian National Postal Museum. When you're in D.C., take a visit. The Smithsonian franchises are all around the city, straight out to the Air and Space Museum. Another rule of law story. This one not as serious as civil asset forfeiture or eminent domain or rule of law as it relates to property and intellectual property rights. But I think we could all agree it's probably a good idea, legally, not to be able to mail our children. The story of America's post office, some stories about it, and some fun ones and some odd ones here on Our American Stories.
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17: News this hour at Town Hall. I'm Bob Agnew in Washington. Former Deputy National Security Advisor K.T. McFarland says President Trump has done a masterful job of rallying Arab countries in the battle against Iran.
18: And the test of all of this will be the Abraham Accord. You know, historically, whenever there's fighting in the Middle East, the Gulf Arabs, Saudi Arabia, Kuwait, et cetera, they sit it out. They let everybody else fight, and then they just watch from the sidelines. This time, President Trump has managed to bring those Gulf Arabs to our side and to Israel's side.
17: McFarland spoke this week with the Salem Radio Network. The attacks continue between Israel and the Hezbollah terrorist group that's been firing rockets at Israeli civilians from South Lebanon. Stefan Jufa lives in northern Israel near the border and says people there do not support a military pullout from South Lebanon.
19: We cannot just stop and pull out because here where we are, we need to be protected against the Hezbollah. The war started with Lebanon because Hezbollah was firing at us. This is not an Israeli initiative. So we had to find some safe room in order to defend our village.
17: House Speaker Mike Johnson says his Republican Party is focused on a host of critical domestic issues, not the least of which is election integrity.
20: The last administration left this country with a mess in every area of public policy. We addressed a whole lot of it in the first reconciliation bill, the Working Families Tax Cuts, the big, beautiful bill. We did Reconciliation 2.0 to make sure that we can fund border security and immigration enforcement. Shockingly, Democrats don't want to give a dime to that anymore. And now we're on 3.0, Reconciliation 3.0. It's going to be geared to continuing to get our country back on the right track with addressing affordability and national defense and this fraught crisis that we're seeing in Democrat blue states and also election integrity.
17: This is House Speaker Mike Johnson, and you'll find more of these stories at townhall.com.
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17: Federal prosecutors are bringing new charges as the administration continues its effort to dismantle Antifa's nationwide network. Here's correspondent Willie Nelson.
22: The Trump administration is notching another victory in its crackdown on Antifa. After federal prosecutors charged 15 people accused of obstructing immigration enforcement operations in Minnesota, the defendants allegedly coordinated efforts to disrupt an ICE operation in Minneapolis using blockades, tracking tactics, and intimidation. The case is the latest in a nationwide effort targeting Antifa-linked extremists and terror suspects. Willie Nelson, The White House.
17: As people gather to celebrate Juneteenth at events across the country, former President Obama and former First Lady Michelle Obama welcomed the first visitors to his presidential center. 1 million visitors a year expected to come together at the sprawling campus honoring the nation's first ever black president. The center's grand opening time to coincide with the fifth year since June 19th became a federal holiday. Breaking news at townhall.com. Haya Panjwani reports on the summer solstice this weekend.
0: Sunday is the longest day of the year for half the planet. The summer solstice this Sunday marks the longest day of the year in the Northern Hemisphere and the start of astronomical summer. It's the opposite in the Southern Hemisphere, where it's the shortest day of the year and winter will start. The Earth's axis is tilted at an angle as it travels around the sun. Solstices mark the times when the Earth is tipped most extremely, either toward or away from the sun. That means the hemispheres are getting very different amounts of sunlight, and the days and nights are at their most unequal. I'm Haya Panjwani.
17: President Trump has unveiled the new Air Force One, a formerly Qatari-owned jumbo jet, now converted into the official U.S. presidential aircraft. The plane features a bold navy blue and red exterior. Departing from the traditional robin's egg blue, it serves as a temporary solution until new Boeing jets arrive in 2028. More at townhall.com.
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4: Scattered showers and thunderstorms are moving across Nebraska and north central Kansas. Highs in the 80s, with a couple of 90s popping up in the southwest of Kansas and the Panhandle. Mostly sunny skies, with south-southwest winds at 20 miles per hour, gusting to 30 miles per hour in the west. Tonight, lows drop into the 60s and 70s, with showers and thunderstorms throughout the region. Cloudy skies and south winds at 20 miles per hour, gusting to 30. Sunday, highs in the 80s and 90s in Nebraska and Kansas, with a handful of triple digits popping up in South Kansas and Oklahoma. Isolated rain showers in the east, with a mix of sun and clouds that clears throughout the day. South winds at 10 miles per hour, gust to 20 in the east. Temperatures cool substantially on Monday to highs in the 70s and 80s.
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1: This is Lee Habib, and this is Our American Stories. During John Wooden's 27 years at UCLA, he coached the Bruins to 4 undefeated seasons and a record 10 national championships. He was the first person inducted into the National Basketball Hall of Fame, both as a player and as a coach. And the NCAA and ESPN both named him the greatest coach of the 20th century. The story we are about to hear from Greg Hengler is told by John Wooden himself, his family, his friends, and his players. Here's John Wooden.
24: I grew up at Sutton, about 8 miles north of Martinsville, and we lived on a farm there. And what I think the person probably had most influence on me throughout were my mother and father, and particularly my father. He said, there's always time for play. That's after the chores and the studies are done, of course. He read to us every night. We didn't have electricity or running water or anything on the farm. And he would read poetry and scriptures to us every night. Just being born in Indiana in those years, and any young fellow is going to be interested in basketball. It's just the natural thing. Dad tacked up an old tomato basket, and mother took an old cotton sock and filled it with rags, making it as round as you possibly could, and that's where I first started. I went to grade school there at Centerton.
25: My father
3: I think is a man for whom the word gentleman was coined, because he truly was a gentleman. Something that he gave me when I graduated from a small country grade school at Centerton was a little card that had a creed of 7 points. The first one was be true to yourself. The next point was make each day your masterpiece. The third one was help others. The fourth one was make friendship a fine art. Another one was build a shelter against a rainy day. Another one was

0: I met the young lady, the only girl with whom I ever went with.
1: Here's John's daughter, Nancy.
2: My dad was very, very shy. Worked on the farm. My mother was a city girl from Martinsville. She came out with some friends that had a car, and he was working in the field, and he wouldn't come over to the car. They kept motioning him over, and he was plowing, and he said he was dirty and sweaty and his overalls. And then when school started again, my mother made a beeline for him and said, you know, why didn't you come over? And he said, I wasn't cleaned up, and I was ashamed. And she said, you know, John Bob, is what she called him until they were in their 30s. I would never be ashamed of you. And he knew right then that that was for him.
1: In 1924, Martinsville built Indiana's largest high school gymnasium. It sat 5,228, 428 more than the population of the town. During basketball season, Coach Glenn Curtis established a policy of no dating and home by 8 p.m. for his players. Nelly countered by joining the pep band. Before every game, John winked at Nelly seated with her bandmates. She gave him an okay sign, and he waved back at her. It was the beginning of a pre-game ritual that would last for half a century. While playing for legendary coach Ward Piggy Lambert at Purdue, John was a three-time All-American and won a national championship. After his senior season, John played a few professional basketball games for the Chicago Bruins. This was 25 years before the NBA, but was hesitant about their lucrative offers to play full-time. He sought advice from his coach at Purdue.
0: When I graduated from Purdue, I was offered a lot of money in those days, a lot of money to play semi-pro basketball with a traveling team. It'd just be traveling around all over playing games, and it was a lot of money, and I talked to Mr. Lambert, my coach. Piggy Lambert was a man of as high principles as anyone I've ever known. Very, very high principles. Told him about this. Oh, he says, that's a lot of money. And I, yes, yes. And he said, you going to take it? Oh, I said, what do you mean? He said, what'd you come to Purdue for? I said, to get an education, I think. Did you get it? And I said, well, I hope so. Well, he said, I wouldn't throw it away if I were you, but it's something you have to do yourself. But remember this, you can't play in dirt and not get dirty.
1: 2 days before John and Nellie's wedding, a bank failure claimed John's life savings of $909.25. Here's John and daughter Nancy.
0: Nellie and I were married in Indianapolis on August 8, 1932, and my brother and his girlfriend, who had a car, drove us up, and then they left.
2: My mother was very outgoing. My dad was very, very shy. And she encouraged him in high school to take a public speaking course because he just kind of always had his head down. And I think she was very instrumental in getting him to become less shy with people. They were totally opposites, so I think that's always a big attraction. Sometimes it works, sometimes it doesn't. But in this case, it worked beautifully.
1: A few weeks after their wedding, Nellie and John moved to Dayton, Kentucky, where he had taken a job as a high school English teacher, athletic director, and head coach of three sports, including football, which he had never played. When one surly player challenged Coach Wooden's authority, a brief physical altercation followed. John was immediately ashamed. John rehired the former football coach and turned all of his attention to basketball.
3: And what a story we're hearing, John Wooden's story. When we come back, more of this remarkable life story, the story of John Wooden, here on Our American Stories. 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
0: And we continue with Our American Stories and the life story of John Wooden. Let's return to Greg Hengler with more.
2: Nancy Ann Wooden arrived in March of 1934, but after 2 years in Dayton, John, Nellie, and Nancy moved to a new opportunity in South Bend, Indiana.
3: I don't think South Bend knew whether I'd be a good English teacher or not. They hoped from my background I could maybe be a pretty good basketball and baseball coach. I wanted to be the best English teacher. I ran across a couple of things that made an impression on me. One of them is no written word, no oral plea can teach our youth what they should be, nor all the books on all the shelves. It's what the teachers are themselves. That made an impression on me.
2: John's school year was filled with teaching, coaching, and playing professional games on the weekends. But when America entered World War II in 1941, everything changed. Here's John and Nancy.
3: I enlisted, and probably the major disagreement that my dear wife and I had in all our years was that she didn't think I should have.
4: She was upset because Daddy enlisted without, and they always talked everything over, but in this particular thing, at this particular time, he just wanted to do that. I said so his son would never have to. And I can remember being very frightened.
2: In the aftermath of World War II, many young men went to college. John went back to his job in South Bend, but then his former high school coach, Glenn Curtis, recommended him for the head coaching position at Indiana State. After 11 years as a high school basketball coach, John and Nellie moved to Terre Haute in the summer of 1946. When Wooden held tryouts in October, the gymnasium overflowed with candidates. The team's record during the first season earned them an invitation to the NAIB tournament in Kansas City. That is, as long as they didn't bring Clarence Walker, the only black man on the team. Coach Wooden said his team would not play. Here's Kevin Walker and Indiana State players.
5: Our father's name was Clarence Jordan Walker. And his connection with John Wooden was he was a basketball player at Indiana State. Through the years of growing up, my father really never talked much about his days in college. However, it's this one day, I was a senior in high school, and we lost our regional championship basketball game. I was a little distraught about it, of course. And my father came up to me, said, "I got something I want you to see." And it was more of a diary that he kept on himself and the Indiana State basketball team and everything that they went through, everywhere that they had to go, where he could play, where he couldn't play, even to the point to places that he could not even go. And I started asking him questions about it. He would just say, you know, this is how it was back then. Every day was a different day, and every day has its own trouble. Well, John Wooden, for me reading that portion of the diary, told me about his character and his Christian discipleship, actually, where he would, if we don't take the whole, we're not going at all. And what I mean by the whole, his team, that was like his family, and not one was greater than the other.
6: When you became associated with Coach Wooden, why you were going to be one of his family.
7: He's one of my boys. So he would say, no, we're not coming. We didn't see color. None of Wooden's teams ever saw color.
6: We would stop at a restaurant along the way, and somebody would refuse to allow him to eat with us.
8: And the manager says, we don't feed people like this. So we all decided to leave. That's what we did.
5: I think the only thing that really kept his mind straight was his family and his faith in God. He was a God-fearing man, taught us and instilled Christian discipleship and stewardship within us as a family. Probably the most significant was just his desire to show all men are created equal.
2: The next year, the league changed the policy and Clarence Walker traveled with the team to Kansas City. There, he became the first black man to play in a postseason national collegiate basketball tournament. Wherever John went, his wife was always beside him. Here's a couple of Indiana State players and John's daughter, Nancy.
9: She was a pretty lady, feisty.
6: I think she was a feisty little Irish girl.
4: Feisty is a good word for her.
6: Coach Wooden said that Nellie was the most important thing in his life, and he feels that he would not have been anything without Nellie.
4: I'm asked many times about my family and growing up, and I continue to think and feel and say that I wish everyone would be as fortunate as I was to grow up in a family where my mother and dad loved each other and loved my brother Jim and I.
2: For many years, John Wooden had been contemplating the nature of success.
10: I wanted to come up with a different definition of success than Mr. Webster. I wanted to be more than just the material possessions or prestige. And my dad, I remembered, he tried to teach us that never cease trying to do the best you can do it, whatever it is. And I'd more or less forgotten that. Probably it went in one ear and out the other in that time. And then I read a short verse that said, "At God's footstool to confess, a poor soul knelt and bowed his head. I failed," he cried. "The master said, thou didst thy best. That is success." From those, I coined my own definition of success in 1934. I choose to define it as peace of mind attained only through self-satisfaction in knowing you made the effort to do the best of which you're capable. And you're the only one that knows that, you know. Nobody else knows. You can fool others, but you can't fool yourself. And it's like character and reputation. Your character, you're the only one that knows your character. Your reputation is what you're perceived to be by others, but your character is what you really are.
2: Coach Wooden developed a teaching tool called the Pyramid of Success. It was not just for his players, but a goal for him to pursue as well. Coach Wooden's record at Indiana State caught the attention of several large universities, including the University of Minnesota Golden Gophers and the UCLA Bruins. John and Nellie's first choice was Minnesota, and he was ready to accept their promised offer. But their phone call was delayed by a snowstorm in Minneapolis. Here's John's colleague and friend, Tom Osborne.
11: Somehow, because of a communication issue, their offer got to him late, and he'd already told the people at UCLA he would go, when he probably would have preferred to go to Minnesota because it was in the Midwest. But he said, well, once he had given his word, that was it. So he went to UCLA, and you wonder in today's culture how many coaches would do that.
2: At UCLA, football was king. The basketball team had a losing record. They shared the space with the gymnastics team, and its seating was half the capacity of John Wooden's high school. But John Wooden focused on his opportunity. He told the Los Angeles Daily News, "No team is going to outrun or out-hustle the Bruins this season." Slated to finish last, UCLA captured the division championship in 1949. Here's UCLA players Keith Erickson, Marcus Johnson, Doug McIntosh, and daughter Nancy.
12: Even though I grew up in a little city called El Segundo, not too far from here, my horizons weren't real broad, so I had never even seen UCLA play. I'd never heard about Coach Wooden. He was just another coach when I got here, and nice little guy, and ran a pretty tight ship, and I was happy to be here.
13: He really taught us the basics in every facet of the game. It started with putting on your socks. And it's funny because I have a 12-year-old that I just had to, you know, re-instruct for the 20th time on how to tie his shoe. You know, his shoes always come loose during the game. Dude, tie your shoes up. So he started just tying them haphazard. I said, no. You got to start at the bottom, pull each shoe string up two at a time, tight, all the way to the top. And I thought about that. I didn't say it to him, but that's the way Coach Wooden taught us.
0: What a coach. What a story. When we continue, more of John Wooden's life story here on Our American Stories.
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0: And we return to Our American Stories and Coach Wooden's story. Here is player Keith Erickson, and he won two national championships playing for Coach Wooden in 1964 and 1965.
12: Coach Wooden did all of his work during the week. 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
13: We did things like imaginary shooting drills where you'd have an imaginary basketball and you'd shoot the ball, this imaginary ball, and work on your form, work on your follow through and your rotation, and you had to see the ball kind of going through the hoop. So the whistle would blow, we'd shoot. Whistle would blow, we'd shoot this imaginary ball. And Coach was, you know, he was into it like it was a real ball. You know, just make sure you hold it here and make sure you get the rotation. You got to put your finger right on the hole here and go through the whole thing. But, you know, in my mind, I want to say, Coach, but there's no ball. I don't know there's no ball.
17: His concern was always to get the maximum out of what we had to work with. You can't put in what God left out, but you can seek to at least maximize what God put in.
12: And then when we got to the games, we would meet beforehand. He would tell us, just to do our best, play together. And then he would sit down on the bench and we would play.
4: Usually he had his program folded up in one hand, and I had his cross in his other hand. And I only found this out in later years, but our minister from the First Christian Church in South Bend gave it to Daddy when he went into the service. And it was very unusual. It had the alpha and the omega on it. And he had his little ritual before the games, of course. You know, kind of pull up his socks and pat his assistant and then turn around and look at Mother, and she gave him the high sign. And from then on, it was up to his team.
2: In 1963, John Wooden made some changes that brought dramatic results. Here again is Keith Erickson and Doug McIntosh.
17: In 64, we were not considered to be a serious threat even to win the conference. We were playing Duke, which was a considerably larger team physically than we were, and we were underdogs in the finals. After 29 straight wins, we were still underdogs. But We played a game, the same kind of game we played all year.
12: We wore them out in the middle of the game. We had a run, and that's what won our ball games for us. Coach Wooden always told us, never get too high and never get too low. And after the championship, he was right there. The fact that we won the whole thing was, you know, that was a goal of his. And he was very happy to have that goal, but he was excited that we had done as well as we could. That's what he always preached and taught, you know, to be a team, to play together, and to be the best that you could be.
2: The next year, UCLA repeated as national champions, setting forth what would become the greatest dynasty in college sports. Wooden became known as the Wizard of Westwood, yet the only magic he ever relied on was his faith and common sense. During the following decade, the Bruins dominated college basketball. Here's Coach Wooden and UCLA great Bill Walton telling the haircut story.
18: Bill Walton was an unusual person in so many ways. He wasn't a rebel, as some people have called him, however. He was just one of those in the 60s of the anti-establishment. As far as basketball, you couldn't have a finer person on your team than Bill Walton. But between practices, I had concerns.
19: I thought I was free, free, free at last when I left home to go to UCLA. Here we were in the age of Nixon and Vietnam and Watergate and rock and roll exploding on the scene. And I thought I was just going to be up there totally on my own, having the time of my life. But then there was Coach Wooden standing right there on the steps saying, come right on in here, young man. You're mine for the next 4 years.
18: He knew that I had certain rules, such as and I didn't permit extra long hair and beards. We had one period between games of about 10 days, and he didn't shave, and it didn't look very good. He said to me after, Coach, can I talk to you? And I said, certainly, privately. And I said, you can talk before Ducky, that was our trainer and assistant, and he said, well, I just wasn't going to shave. Oh, I said, yes, I'd heard that bell. You'd bandied that around, and it got around that you weren't going to shave. And do you believe in this strongly? Oh, yes. Yes, I believe in it very strongly. And I said, I have great respect and admiration for people who stand up for the things they, in which they believe. I do, Bill, and we're going to miss you. And he stood there for a minute and said, I'll shave.
19: I fought with Coach Wooden over these incredibly meaningless things. At the time, I thought they were the most important things in the world. I've got a saying on my desk from Coach Wooden at home. It's the things we learn after we know it all that really count in our lives. Those lessons in life are truly the greatest ones.
18: I believe one of the greatest motivating things we have is the pat on the back. I think we all like that. Now, I know that sometimes the pat has to be a little lower and a little harder, but I still believe that the pat on the back, everybody likes praise. If I ask you here, if raise your hand if you like praise, if every hand didn't go up, I think there's some liars in here, because I think everyone likes praise, and I think most people like to live up to expectations. They like to live up to the expectations, and not all of them have the poise to do that, but I think everyone really likes, you'd like to please people. You don't like to displease people in anything. And I think most people are that way. And I think the greatest motivating factor toward getting to do that is the pat on the back. Not necessarily physically, just a word, maybe a smile, maybe a nod. And I think that's the greatest motivating factor we have.
2: In December 1972, Coach Wooden suffered a mild heart attack. At the end of that season, UCLA won its seventh consecutive national title. No team had ever won more than four and was riding a 75-game winning streak. In January 1974, a one-point loss ended UCLA's 88-game winning streak. At the NCAA semifinals, North Carolina State defeated the Bruins 80-77 in double overtime. John Wooden struggled as never before with the pressure of success.
18: If you're in this type of profession, when you're in the public eye, you're going to have ups and downs. You're going to have praise, you're going to have criticism. Some of it's going to be deserved and some of it isn't. But your strength, Now, I don't care whether you're a teacher, a surgeon, or whatever you are. Your strength depends on how you react to both praise and criticism. You can't let either one affect you.
20: I first heard this at an FCA conference in Estes Park, Colorado, in the early years of the FCA. This crowd on earth, they soon forget the heroes of the past. They cheer like mad until you fall, and that's how long you last. But God, He never does forget, and in His Hall of Fame, by just believing in His Son, inscribed, you'll find your name. I tell you, friends, I would not trade my name, however small, inscribed up there beyond the stars in that celestial hall, for any famous name on earth or glory that they share. I'd rather be an unknown here and have my name up there. Wouldn't we all?
0: And you've been listening to John Wooden, hearing that story about Bill Walton. And so much today you hear in current events and in the news about the kids being the leaders of the teams and the coaches doing whatever the kids say. And we all know that doesn't make sense. When we come back, more of this remarkable life story, this remarkable man, John Wooden's story continues here on Our American Stories.
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2: After almost 40 years of coaching, retirement was on the horizon for John Wooden. But nobody knew for sure when, not even Coach Wooden, until one Saturday night in 1975, after defeating Louisville in overtime at the NCAA semifinals in San Diego. When the game ended, instead of going to meet the press as he usually did, John Wooden made his way to the UCLA locker room. Here's Marcus Johnson.
22: Coach Wooden comes in and just kind of tells us to, you know, pipe down, you know, quiet, quiet, quiet. I got something to say to you guys. And so he came in and talked about how he was happy with the job that we had done and we had played a great game and that he had been thinking about this a long time and had come to the conclusion that the next game, that Monday night, the championship game, would be his last game, and that he was going to retire and get out of coaching. You know, everybody felt like they had been kind of punched in the chest. He told us that and walked out, and Andre McCarter, who was the captain of that team, was kind of our spiritual compass in terms of how he looked at things, and he pulled us all together, and it's like, guys, look, you know, there's no way that we're going to let Coach Wooden not go out a national champion. You know, there's just no way that's going to happen. And we all kind of looked at each other and said, yeah, you're right. There's no way we're going to let that happen.
2: UCLA beat Kentucky 92-85. In retirement, Coach Wooden's speaking engagements and basketball camps for young players kept him busy. And of course, his theme at these events was always the pyramid of success, his teaching tool of universal truths to help people reach their full potential. Here's Bill Walton, Kareem Abdul-Jabbar, and the coach.
19: He made basketball fun. I mean, he made basketball fun, he made life fun. It was never a drag.
23: Coach Wooden was cool because he got us up to a very sharp edge. But he never was like, I think of a guy running a dog sled team. You know, he never had to do that, you know. He's very calm. His leadership was very calm, and we were very focused. And we'd go out there and tear people apart, but it wasn't a whole lot of wild passion to it.
18: Passion is temporary. It doesn't last long. Love
20: is enduring. And that's the important thing. If we all had love in our lives, the degree that we should have, oh, it would be much happier. I like a little poem. It says, a bell isn't a bell until you ring it. A song isn't a song until you sing it. And the love that is in us wasn't put there to stay. Love isn't love till you give it away. That's the important thing, most important word in our dictionary.
1: Things went in the order of Nell, his kids, and then basketball. And he was maybe fifth. We're talking about a very selfless man. We always knew how important his family was to him, his son and daughter and their kids. A lot of love and support, and it was obvious to us that family unit really supported him, and that was all the approval he really needed.
2: Nellie passed at age 73 on March 21st, 1985.
20: I was very fortunate, very, very fortunate. Nellie was my high school sweetheart. She was the only girl I ever dated. And we had 53 wonderful years together before I lost her. But she was so cooperative in every way. And I think we need help to help you do what you're capable of doing. She was she was great.
2: For the next two decades, on the 21st day of every month, John wrote a love letter to Nellie. Every year brought new honors and awards to Coach Wooden. He received each one graciously while keeping in mind a favorite saying, "Talent is God-given. Be humble. Fame is man-given. Be thankful. Conceit is self-given. Be careful."
20: Today is the only important day of your life. Yesterday's gone. It'll never change. Tomorrow can only be affected by what you do in preparation today, and failure to prepare is preparing to fail. My favorite poet is me. I'm a rhymer. I'll give you one that I wrote recently if you'd like to hear it. The years have left their imprint on my hands and on my face. Erect no longer is my walk, and slower is my pace. But there is no fear within my heart. Because I'm growing old, I only wish I had more time to better serve my Lord. When I've gone to Him in prayer, He has brought me inner peace. And soon my cares and worries and other problems cease. He's helped me in so many ways. He's never let me down. Why should I fear the future when soon I could be near His crown? Though I know down here my time is short, there is endless time up there, and He will forgive and keep me ever in His loving care. I'm a rhymer. That's a rhyme. Not poetry.
2: John Wooden met his maker on June 4th, 2010. He was 99 years old. Let's finish the story with Keith Erickson speaking at John Wooden's memorial service on UCLA's campus.
3: Here's what I remember about Coach Wooden. Kind of a man he was. He was honest. He was wise. He was humble. He was fun. He was kind. He was gentle. He was a man of faith. He was a man of the Bible. And I repeat to you what he told me, that Jesus was the Lord of his life. On the 21st of the month, the best man I know will do what he always does on the 21st of the month. He'll sit down and pen a love letter to his only girl. He'll say how much he misses her and loves her and can't wait to see her again. Then he'll fold it once, slide it in a little envelope, and walk into his bedroom. He'll go to the stack of love letters sitting there on her pillow. Untie the yellow ribbon, place the new one on top, tie the ribbon again. There's never been another coach like Coach Wooden. Quiet as an April snow, square as a game of checkers, loyal to one woman, one school, one way, walking around campus in his sensible shoes and Jimmy Stewart morals. Discipline yourself, and others won't need to, Coach would say. Never lie, never cheat, never steal, and earn the right to be proud and confident. If you played for him, you played by his rules. Never score without acknowledging a teammate. One word of profanity and you're done for the day. Treat your opponents with respect. He believed in a hopelessly out-of-date stuff that never did anything but win championships. No dribbling behind the back or through the legs, there's no need, he'd say. No long hair and no facial hair. They take too long to dry and you could catch cold leaving the gym, he'd say. That one drove his players bonkers. It's always too soon. When you have to leave that condo, go back into the real world, as he shows you to the door, you take one last look around. The framed report cards, his great-grandkids, boxes of jelly beans peeking out from under the favorite wooden chair, the dozens of pictures of Nellie. He's a little more hunched over than last time, his steps a little smaller. You hope it's not the last time that you see him. I was with him a couple of years ago, and I said to him, Coach, as I'm sitting in his condominium and there are awards and plaques, and I said, Coach, how would you like to be remembered? And he immediately answered me, and he said, I'd like to be remembered as a man who came as close as possible to being the man that my father was. Wouldn't you have loved to have known his father? What a man he must have been. Whenever you left his place, you'd go down that elevator, walk through the garage, and I had friends with me several times, and we'd be walking along after leaving, and they'd have tears in their eyes. They'd say, one of the greatest days of my life, after hearing his stories, quote those poems, and talk about Abraham Lincoln and Mother Teresa. I'd say, it's not over yet. We'd go up that driveway, and I'd say, oftentimes, he stands over here at the window or on his patio, and he waves to us, and he says goodbye. He says, thanks for coming. And we'd look there, and there he was, waving, thank you for coming. And I can see him there, saying that to us, thank you for coming. Coach, thank you for allowing us into your life. Our coach, our teacher, our mentor, our friend. Your father would be very proud of the man that you were. We'll never forget you, Coach. Thank you for everything.
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5: 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They're some of our favorites. In the annals of American capitalism, there is probably no crazier, wilder, more chaotic boom to bust and back again phenomenon than the Comstock Lode in the 1860s, the richest couple of square miles on Earth. This small section of dirt changed the destiny of the United States. Here to tell this rags-to-riches frontier tale is Old West historian Roger McGrath. Here's Roger.
8: If ever there were real-life figures who could have been characters in a Horatio Alger novel, it was the Silver Kings. John Mackey, James Fair, William O'Brien, and James Flood epitomized the rags-to-riches American dream. John Mackey is the engineering genius of the Silver Kings. Born in Ireland in 1831, he immigrates with his family to New York in 1840. He reaches the California gold fields in 1851. He enjoys hard physical work and mining camp life. He has almost no formal education and had stuttered badly when young, but he is blessed with extraordinary intelligence. James Fair is a mine superintendent without peer and a shrewd financier. Born in Ireland in 1831, he immigrates with his family to Illinois during the early 1840s. He has enormous energy, a trenchant mind, and a natural aptitude for all things mechanical. He joins the gold rush to California in 1849. William O'Brien is born in Ireland in 1826 and brought to New York as a small child. By the time he joins the gold rush of 49, he has grown into a large man of erect carriage. He will soon have a head of prematurely white hair. His size, posture, and hair give him a dignified appearance. Unlike his partners, he is soft-spoken, with an avuncular, kindly quality about him. He is the least forceful of the Silver Kings, but his gregarious and genial nature make him the most popular and ideal for public relations. James Flood is the only Silver King not to have been born in Ireland. He's born in New York in 1826, shortly after his Irish immigrant parents arrive. He catches the gold fever in 1849 and sails around the Horn to California. He has a quick wit, a shrewd mind, a volatile temper, and a powerful drive to succeed. He is a genius in trading stocks and in finance. Mackie Fair, O'Brien, and Flood all spend the early 1850s prospecting and mining in California, and each has some success. With his earnings from the diggings, O'Brien opens a marine supply store in San Francisco. Flood, with the money he has made, opens a livery and carriage shop just down the street from O'Brien. Both lose their businesses, though, in the Depression of 1855. They then join forces and open a saloon. O'Brien reasons the only thing that does not go down in a depression is the consumption of alcohol. He's right, and their saloon thrives. Flood handles the business end of the operation, while O'Brien greets customers and serves roast beef sandwiches that come complimentary with a drink. By the early 1860s, Flood and O'Brien are dabbling in mining stock, buying and selling shares in mines that tap into the great Comstock lode in Nevada. Flood has an uncanny ability in stock trading. Within a few years, he and O'Brien amass a small fortune. In 1868, they open their own stock brokerage office in San Francisco. Mackie and Fair, working separately, also spend the early 1850s prospecting in California. Here's Comstock Lode historian Ronald James speaking to us at the location of the great Comstock Lode strike, which was made in 1859 by two Irishmen, Peter O'Reilly and Patrick McLaughlin.
6: The first miners who came here were after gold. Gold's easy. Gold doesn't combine with many things, so you can actually even pick it out of their washed dirt with tweezers, and you hope for a nugget, but you find little flakes of gold, and that's how you can pull the gold out. The two miners who were coming up here, a couple of Irish immigrants, were just looking for a good place to dam up a natural spring so they could get water, and they were hoping that they could find some water, throw some dirt into their long toms, which were these wooden boxes, and wash the dirt. While they were damming a natural spring they found, which was right up here, they started throwing some of the dirt in there and found immediately that they were uncovering several ounces of gold. And it was a very good day, and it was the first of many good days. In fact, 20 years worth of good days. They were complaining for those first few weeks after the strike in June of 1859. These early miners complained about this blue mud that gummed up their works, because as you wash away the lighter soil, it leaves gold behind, but it was also leaving behind this blue mud that was really obnoxiously heavy, and it was hard to separate it from the gold. So after several weeks, they took an ore sample over to California and said, what exactly do we have here? And what they found was that if you had a ton of this stuff, it would produce over $800 in gold when gold was selling for $16 an ounce. But what was really surprising that it would produce over $3,000 in silver when silver was selling for $1.60 an ounce. And so that's really where everyone understood just how wealthy this ore body, or using the Cornish word, lode, was, and then it became known as the Comstock Lode.
8: When they learn of the Comstock Lode strike at Virginia City, they head over the Sierras to Nevada.
6: The people who came to the Comstock were an international body of people. Nevada actually had, in the 1870 census, more foreign-born per capita than any other state in the nation, you know, more than the great immigrant states of, you think of Massachusetts and Boston and New York, and how vibrantly international those places were, Chicago. A lot of Europeans, obviously, a large group of Chinese lived here. They came from all over. They often arrived as single men. And so it was a very masculine community.
5: And when we come back, more on the lives of these four risk takers, the Silver Kings. The story of the Comstock Lode continues here on Our American Stories. 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
11: Attitude is everything. I'm Mitch Anthony with today's Daily Dose. Recently, a friend encountered a young boy who was shining shoes for a wage. She began to ask him about his trade, being genuinely interested in the service he provided and the fees he charged. She noticed that his eyes lit up as he began to talk. She could almost read his reaction. "Here's somebody," he was thinking, "who doesn't just sit down and grunt directions, but who is genuinely interested in what I do." She didn't regard him as a shoeshine boy, but as a young entrepreneur. The word here is respect. She had it, and he felt it. He was not accustomed to being treated with such dignity. This was one business person speaking to another, regardless of age or station in life. He was not a pawn and she a queen. Rather, she respected his ingenuity and enterprising. The shoeshine boy felt a true sense of appreciation. Anyone can show respect to the mighty and important, but it takes a very big person to show respect to those who do the little things. This is Mitch Anthony reminding you once again that your life is whatever you make it.
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24: Long-awaited updates to the Clean Fuel Production Tax Credit, known as 45Z, have been announced by the Department of Energy. Brian Glenn, Director of Government Affairs for the American Farm Bureau Federation, says the changes allow for calculations of tax incentives using the GREET model.
25: It's used to help determine the level of tax credit given. So the GREET model consolidates all of the greenhouse gas emissions of each step of the biofuel supply chain, dependent on things like the form of transportation and farming practices, into a specific emission rate for a gallon of fuel.
24: The emission rate becomes a carbon intensity score, and the lower the score, the higher the tax credit. Congress authorized the change to the GREET model through the One Big Beautiful Bill Act last year.
25: With this update, now only feedstocks that originate from U.S., Mexico, or Canada can qualify for this clean fuel production tax credit. So that helps ensure that tax incentives are supporting the North American agricultural supply chain.
24: The credit can help support stronger demand for U.S.-grown feedstocks, which would be a big help to farmers in the future.
25: We continue to urge USDA to provide greater flexibility for the accepted conservation practices from farmers when they determine the carbon intensity of the feedstocks. Farmers should be supported for lowering emissions of feedstocks and should be adequately compensated for that.
24: Chad Smith, Washington.
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12: 16 Junes ago, my soon-to-be husband and I had our engagement photos taken. After our studio session, we drove out to a wheat field with our local elevator in the background, and the photographer captured a few more images of us standing in the field surrounded by golden wheat. Those wheat field images would become my favorites of that photo session, and it was something I thought we could capture annually to celebrate another year and another wheat crop together. Little did I know that finding a time to schedule a photo session every year in a field of ripened wheat would be a challenge. While the wheat has always been present for a photo, purposely stopping the daily workflow of farming in June to get cleaned up and dressed up to have those photos taken is another story. Nonetheless, we've still somehow managed to get our wheat field photo session taken every year. The photos we've logged over the years of my little family standing in a field of golden wheat have recorded something much more important to me. They've captured our life over those years. And while these pictures are definitely not studio quality, they are, in my eyes, picture perfect.
16: Join us next week for another edition of Farm Weekend from Kansas Farm Bureau, the voice of agriculture.
17: Brendan Sorsby is out at Texas Tech. What does it mean? What's the fallout for the Big 12? Where does Tech go from here? We've got that and all of your questions from around the Big 12 covered in the mailbag this week. I'm Pete Mundo. Heartland College Sports is who we are. Give us a follow right now. Subscribe to the channel if you love Big 12 and college football work. We've got you right here. We will do it. And please do like the video as well. This is the news that, especially with the way this week started, felt like was inevitable. And the straw that broke the camel's back was Texas Attorney General Ken Paxton throwing out that basically threat against the Big 12 last week. And that, to me, is what expedited this mess. I don't know who called for it. I don't know why Paxton thought it was a good idea. Because every legal piece I've read from anybody involved in this case just lit up Ken Paxton. And by the way, then you had the Oklahoma Attorney General respond, saying, you know what, Ken Paxton? Go pound sand, big boy. You had Chris Kobach, my Attorney General in the state of Kansas, also say, you can't threaten the Big 12, a private entity, over this Sorsby thing. They can do whatever they want. They can absolutely vote to punish Tech and punish Sorsby if they want to, as a private entity. There's nothing that you as the Attorney General can do about it. The Utah Attorney General got involved in this whole deal. And that is what seemed to be the thing this week that pissed off the Big 12 enough to say, you guys want to play this game? We'll play this game. And Tech had no choice but to say it's over. That's how this went down. That's what happened here between Texas Tech and Brendan Sorsby. And, you know, listen, I have said for the last 3 weeks that the Big 12 needed to have Texas Tech's back here, not because they had to like what was going on, but because in large part the SEC and the Big 10 wanted to make an example of Texas Tech, as if somehow the SEC is filled with choir boys here. It's not. Ed Orgeron was the guy who, by the way, is back on the staff at LSU. Ed Orgeron was the guy who was literally 6 months ago being like, yeah, I used to bring the bags of cash in the back door. Now I bring them in the front door. That was a guy who's coached a team to a national title and is back on the staff at LSU. What are we doing here? I did not want to hear the sanctimonious words coming out of the SEC over the last couple of weeks. And I said that about the Big 12. They had to be smart about this. They had to be, you know, certainly making sure that they weren't doing what the SEC and the Big 10 wanted. And the SEC and the Big 10 do feel threatened by Texas Tech. There's no doubt about that in my mind.

himself when he was playing in a game. All those different things that weren't really good excuses. I've said since day one, I don't think he should play, but I also wasn't going to buy into some of the SEC propaganda going on out there. I was definitely not going to go down that road and do that. So everything just kind of seemed the last 72 hours to fall into place. And now the breaking news on Monday night is that Texas Tech is parting ways with Brendan Sorsby. Unbelievable turn of events. But a turn of events that felt like it absolutely had to happen with the way this thing was spiraling, the way that the Big 12 suddenly felt like it was being legally challenged unfairly by Texas Tech when Texas Tech, you know, let's be honest, yes, Tech is an incredibly important asset to the Big 12, but when you start to fire off at your own conference instead of saying, let's be in this together and figure out what the best thing is for all of us here because we all want to make this thing work, Tech chose a different path through the attorney general. And that, to me, was the beginning of the end. That was not it right there. Okay? So we just now have to see how it all plays out. I'm Pete Mundo on Heartland College Sports. It is great to have you here and joining us as a part of the show. So, and please do like the video as well. So, question here then, how much did Michigan have to do with all this? Well, what does Michigan have to do with it? Well, Michigan announced about an hour before the Sorsby news came down that it was going to not play Texas Tech. So here was the story. University of Michigan canceled a scheduled volleyball match against Texas Tech, and Michigan plans to hold further discussions with its athletic staff on prohibiting contests against the Red Raiders, similar to Nebraska and Georgia. That came down earlier on Monday night, right before the news broke about Sorsby leaving the program. So I don't think that Michigan's the team that finally did in Tech, but all this stuff was piling up in a way that was just untenable for Texas Tech. They couldn't sustain the athletic department the way that this was trending. Forget football here, right? Suddenly, you got volleyball matches being canceled. What happens to basketball? What does it mean for potentially a softball program that's gotten to the College World Series finals 2 years in a row? What does that look like? That's where Texas Tech finally found itself between a rock and a hard place, and there was just no way out. Now, once again, I hope that there is some standards here. You know, I mean, Michigan of all people, based on some of the stuff they've been through with their head coach and who knew what there with how that played out with Sherron Moore. Once again, all these programs suddenly taking the high road. Oh, boy, we got to have standards here on who we play. I mean, once again, that's awfully rich coming from some of these programs. That being the case, what do you do if you're Tech? You can call them out. You can say, please, guys, you're picking on us. But in the end, if they're going to cancel the games, you don't really have a leg to stand on here anymore, right? Like, what are you going to do? So that's where this also took a fascinating twist and turn, and there was no other way for Tech to go here. So get in your questions, your comments. We're talking about it, obviously, all show with you, and we'll get to other things as well right here on Heartland College Sports. Please make sure you are subscribed to the channel. But that is something that also came out on Monday, and it seemed like if that continued, and I got to imagine that Tech was getting back channeled by some programs being like, guys, I'm just being honest, if you don't do something here, you're going to have a problem on your hands. I got donors calling me at Michigan, at Nebraska, wherever, saying you can't play this guy, and we don't have to like it as Tech fans or as Big 12 fans, whatever you want to categorize yourself as. But that was a reality that was happening, and Tech realized that they were backed into a corner here. But here's the deal. This is also a good thing for Texas Tech. You know, we got to the point, and this was noted just now on YouTube by one of our viewers, Ecalguy 7577. Thank you, brother. This Brendan Sorsby parting of ways with Texas Tech is a good thing for the Big 12 Conference and a good thing for Texas Tech. It's over. It's done. It's time to move on for everybody. And I've been saying this for

0: weeks now, Will Hammond has a higher ceiling than Brendan Sorsby. Brendan Sorsby being treated, and I understand what he's going through, but let's be honest. The $5 million reported NIL payment and the fact that Tech thinks that this is the quarterback to get him over the hump in the college football playoff is the main reason it had gone this far to begin with. If he was a backup cornerback, he would have been done on day one. They thought that Sorsby was the guy to take him to the promised land. And I, for one, have never been convinced of that at all. I'm Pete Mundo on Heartland College Sports. We cover the Big 12. Please subscribe. I have watched more Brendan Sorsby than the average Tech fan because I've watched the Big 12 for years. I watched him at Cincinnati the last couple of years. I watched him struggle down the stretch against Nebraska at Arrowhead Stadium last year. That one stands out to me. I watched him in big game after big game come up short against better competition. And maybe he could have been the Will Howard type where he's just like good enough with great talents around him to go win a national championship. Maybe. But he also made a boneheaded mistake or two, frankly, too often in big games. That was the Brendan Sorsby I saw as well. And it was just a situation where, with all due respect to him, I'm not going to judge him as a man. But when it came to the sports side of it, he wasn't worth the headache anymore. Okay? I mean, treating this guy like he was Joe Burrow at LSU, Baker Mayfield, Kyler Murray. Go on down the list. I mean, that's not who this guy was. He wasn't RG3 at Baylor. That's not what you were getting here. And Tech had to eventually realize that. So this is okay. Texas Tech can still achieve every goal that it has in 2026, okay? They can win the Big 12 conference. They can win the championship game in the Big 12. They can get to a playoff. And their running game might actually be even better because Quentin Joyner's back. They've got a three-headed monster back there. They've got wild talent at wide receiver, many coming in from the transfer portal. The defense, I don't want to say it's last year's. You don't lose some of those guys from last year like David Bailey and just replace them. But boy, did they get quality players in that transfer portal. I think the deal will take a step back, but maybe not a massive step back. And if they have that improvement from Will Hammond, if he gets healthy coming off the ACL, and I believe that he will, you just got to get through these first couple of games, probably with a guy like Kirk Francis, Tulsa transfer, the only other quarterback on the roster who's got really any legit college football experience at quarterback. You're going to be okay. And your first couple of games are Abilene Christian and Oregon State. You should win those games. If you're a team that can go 12-0 and get to a college football playoff and win a game or two in the college football playoff, you should be able to beat Abilene Christian and Oregon State no problem if you're Texas Tech, with or without Will Hammond. Put Kirk Francis back there. Joyner's healthy. He's your top dog at running back. And just jam it down the throats of both of those teams and let your defense do its thing. This is an okay, in fact, a more than okay situation, because if you can get through the early part of the season, Will Hammond gets healthy. I know Joey McGuire says he might not be ready for week three against Houston. I think that as he progresses, he's the guy that potentially by December you'd rather have. Look at BYU last year, right? Jake Retzlaff gets the boot from BYU, and everyone's like, who's the quarterback? We got nobody. Okay, fine. We'll give this guy Bear Bachmeyer a shot, freshman out of Stanford, transfers over, and you've got an absolute stud. Tech's in a better spot because Hammond, we've seen do it, in spurts, a little bit inconsistently, but at a very high level for the Red Raiders. It's going to be okay, Tech fans. If you were going to win the Big 12 at Sorsby, I think you can still win the Big 12 with a guy like Will Hammond. And in fact, I think the ceiling is higher if Will Hammond reaches his potential. So, I never understood. Everyone just kind of dug their heels in from Tech to the fans to the Big 12 to some of the people around college football. Everybody dug their heels in. And as much as I can't stand the idea of the lawyers getting involved, in this case, the lawyers getting involved in many ways expedited the inevitable. That's what happened here. And it's good for everybody that this thing is over. And Tech, when it comes to on the field, is going to be okay. And I believe is still very much going to be a legitimate competitor. And you can make the case, still the favorite, maybe the heavy favorite, in the Big 12 Conference this year. I'm Pete Mundo. More from everything happening around the Big 12 next.
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0: I'm Pete Mundo. Please subscribe. We're Heartland College Sports. We cover the Big 12. So glad that you are here and joining us as a part of the show. And we also have a newsletter we drop every week. You can find that and subscribe to it in the show notes right here on Heartland College Sports. What else do you have for us here on the forums or on the mailbag? Fennec Fox writes, can the news just chill the bleep out for a day? The answer is no. That's the answer. It's not happening. Tabor asks if, or no, this is TTU fans. Is Cincinnati getting punished at all? I know that's been a, it's been a hot topic for Tech fans to go to, but it's not worth it, okay? It's not worth it to play that game. You did the right thing. Everybody got too dug in, and we're all moving on, and now we're talking football, okay? That's what matters. That's what we should be doing, and that's why this needs to be handled the way it was handled. That's it. It's all good. It's all going to be okay. What other questions do you have? I mean, it doesn't have to be Soresby related. It doesn't have to be Big 12, or it should be Big 12 related. It doesn't have to be Texas Tech related. Drop us a note right now. We're here with you live on Facebook. We are live on YouTube. We are live on X as well. Make sure that you are joining us here as a part of the show. We are grateful for you, as always, being on. All right? So get in your questions right now. What do you want to know as we talk everything Big 12 Conference? I'm just going through some of your other comments here and seeing what you guys have for me on the show. So get to it. Let's talk about some other stuff. Okay. Darius Rucker. I love that. Pete, how do you feel like the Soresby news changes the Big 12 title race? Okay. Here's what I would say to that. I'd say it opens up the door, but you've got to take advantage of Texas Tech early in the season because that's when they're going to be the most vulnerable. That is what you have to look at. So when you look at the Texas Tech football schedule, you have to look at what the first half of the year looks like because that's when they're going to be in a spot that they are more vulnerable than they are right now. Okay? So that's what matters here. So Houston week three stands out to me. If you're, let's say, a Houston Cougars fan, you're happy right now because you're looking at this season and you're saying, here's a chance for us to get over the hump. 9 wins last year, Willie Fritz, win the bowl game against LSU. Let's go out there and let's try to get over the hump and get to a Big 12 championship game. You're on cloud 9 right now. This is good for you. By the way, I'm Pete Mundo. Hopefully, we're good for you at Heartland College Sports. Please do subscribe to the channel right now if you're a Big 12 college football fan. If you're Arizona State, you've got Texas Tech on the road, tough spot in mid-October. That's another opportunity to potentially pick up a win. They play Colorado the week before that, and then there's a bye. So the schedule sets up very well for the Red Raiders here, okay? Because they got to get through Houston, but outside of that, in their opening five games, I mean, Abilene Christian, Oregon State, Sam Houston, and Colorado, those four are locks. It's really just the Houston game. And Will Hammond dealing with the ACL injury that he's coming back from, they may have to rely on Kirk Francis, the Tulsa transfer, through maybe or until that bye week in mid-October. But it comes at a good time. After that, it's Arizona State for Texas Tech at home. Then it's Tech going to Cincinnati, Tech hosting Arizona. I mean, Tech's schedule is pretty good because they avoid Utah and they avoid BYU, right? You avoid those teams right now in this league. You're in a pretty good spot if you're Texas Tech. What's the toughest road game for the Red Raiders? Maybe Stillwater at the end of the season if Oklahoma State is having that magical year with Eric Morris in year one. That may be a sneaky good game. If you want to circle a game that a lot of people aren't talking enough about, I would look at that Texas Tech-Oklahoma State game November 14th in Stillwater. If the Cowboys are back, Stillwater is going to be absolutely on fire for that game in mid-November. And that has just classic Big 12 shootout written all over it, potentially, if we get what I would love to see happen. Listen, Oklahoma State coming back to being good is a big part of, I think, this Big 12 brand. I hope it happens. I'm not saying it will, but I hope it happens. That may be the trickiest road game if Oklahoma State can put together a nice first year under Eric Morris. Outside of that, where are you going for the toughest Tech game on the road? Is it Baylor? Is it Cincinnati? Is it Oklahoma State? It's not murderer's row on the road for the Red Raiders. So what it does is it brings them back to the pack, and it maybe opens up the door for a Houston to get a head-to-head early on, which changes the race dramatically. Or an Arizona State coming out of the bye week, another potential game as well where Texas Tech just might not be feeling itself just yet. But that's how it changes things. It obviously may put BYU in the driver's seat. There's going to be a lot of people picking BYU to win the Big 12 conference coming up this year. And I was on the fence between probably BYU and Tech before all of this. And I'm not giving you an official prediction yet, but I might be leaning BYU right now just based on who's coming back and the experience. And Tech nailed it in the portal last year, right? Just nailed it across the board, especially on defense. I mean, they just crushed it on defense. I think the idea that you can just duplicate that every year is something that is being taken for granted. Not that it's against McGuire, not that it's against his staff. It is just so hard to hit in the portal at the rate that Tech did last year. So there's got to be somewhat of a regression to the mean, just a hair. And I'm curious to see if that plays out that way this year. Coming up next here on Heartland College Sports Weekly, I'm Pete Mundo. Thank you to our radio affiliates, as always, for being here. I want to share a special Ag Spotlight segment that we've launched on the podcast, but I'll share it with you here on the show next.
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0: Our Ag Spotlight of the Week on Heartland College Sports goes to Texas. That is where we are happy to welcome on Peyton Schumann, Executive Director of Government Affairs for the Texas and Southwestern Cattle Raisers Association, joining us here on Heartland College Sports. I'm Pete Mundo. Please make sure you like the video and you are subscribed to the channel. So, Peyton, let's just start off and lean into what's going on right now with your organization and how Big 12 schools, most notably Texas Tech, is involved with building the next generation of cattle ranchers. What is going on right now at Texas Tech and how things are going out there in Lubbock as it relates to the industry as a whole?
7: Yeah, Pete, thanks so much for having me as a proud Red Raider. It's great to be on this show today and get to talk about my alma mater a little bit. I'd say one of the biggest things facing our industry right now, and something that the Big 12 plays into, is definitely the New World screwworm. It's a pest that we've eradicated it in the past, but it is now, since at the beginning of June, made its way back into Texas. Luckily, we've got Texas Tech Veterinary School of Medicine that started, you know, years ago. TSCRA was instrumental in helping get that vet school stood up through the Texas legislature. And now we're actually having more students being able to work on large animals. They're being trained up on how to treat things like screwworm. And they're going to be a really big part of this next generation, because we are seeing fewer and fewer large animal veterinarians. And, so, you know, for ranchers with horses and different things, we need large animal vets.
0: No, that's really interesting. So how big has the school become then in that sector of large animal veterinarian procedures that are done? Where does Tech and the school fit into that?
7: So now there are, I mean, for the state of Texas, we do have Texas A&M. There's now SEC. We won't talk about that. They've obviously got a veterinary school, but Texas Tech's focus is solely, you know, not solely, but they focus predominantly on large animal veterinarians. You get a lot of vet students today that want to work on cats, dogs, small animals, work in cities, but Texas Tech tries to focus on rural and large animal.
0: Gotcha. Okay. Now, for that part of the world where obviously many parts of rural America are shrinking, unfortunately, it's just a reality of the situation right now. Farms seemingly have to be bigger than ever before. How important is it for that region? I mean, I'm just not thinking West Texas. I don't know if this extends into Western Oklahoma, maybe Eastern New Mexico. How big is that hub in Lubbock now, based on what you're telling me here?
7: So they send students obviously all over. They try to keep them kind of in that more rural region of Texas. But to your point, you know, some of our other Big 12 schools definitely have veterinary programs and accredited veterinary programs. But, you know, Texas is a big state. So we have room for, you know, we have room for more vets, and especially in our rural areas, to your point, where, you know, a vet in San Angelo, Texas might have to drive 3 hours to go see a client.
0: Mm-hmm. No, that's exactly right. So when you look at right now some of the challenges in the industry, what's the thing? Because most people are seeing the price of beef and they're, you know, listen, the cattle ranchers are doing better than they have in a while, and they deserve it. But what are some of the challenges on the other side that the industry is facing here when it comes to some headwinds?
7: Well, you said it. We're finally doing all right, you know, finally. Mm-hmm. It's been a lot of years of drought. Where we've seen animal herd sizes shrink. A big thing that we're seeing is, you know, generations of ranchers kind of age out, and then their relatives either don't want the ranch anymore, they don't want a ranch, and so then we're seeing a lot of ranches get sold. We're seeing a lot of land fragmentation, and really starting to see urban sprawl move into rural Texas, where these ranches are getting broke up and turned into subdivisions, different things like that. And so it really is kind of TSCRA. We're here representing ranchers and landowners and trying to make sure that at the Capitol in Austin and in DC that their voices are heard as that segment shrinks.
0: What is it just the cost of land, the amount of land that is needed right now, that is making it difficult for someone who maybe wants to grow their business to really scale in a way that's still profitable, that doesn't require a lot of leveraging? Is that maybe a barrier right now to entry, or a barrier to growth still, just land?
7: Yeah. Yes, sir. Land. And then it's hard work.
0: Yeah.
7: You don't get to just be on Instagram all day. It's not Yellowstone. It's not that easy. I think, you know, that's kind of the perception, but the people we represent and work with, I mean, they work 7 days a week, from sunup to sundown. It doesn't stop. There's no vacations. You're on the ranch working with your animals every day.
0: What is, you know, listen, you bring up Yellowstone. Was there some growth or attempted growth in the sector as everybody thought they were suddenly a cowboy? And what was that like for the industry?
7: I mean, I haven't seen official numbers, but you can feel it. I think also what happened when Yellowstone came out, it was also around COVID. You had a lot of people working from home, and people were like, hey, I want a slice of heaven in Texas and be able to go live out somewhere. Maybe have what's kind of called a ranchette, a smaller acreage place. But again, it's a lot of hard work to maintain a ranch and maintain property.
0: Yeah. So do you feel like that phase has come and gone then? It's back to just the, you know, the people that, you know how to do it.
7: Well, now we've got Landman, and it's great for Texas Tech. We got a lot of plugs in that show. Now everybody wants to be a Landman.
0: Yeah. Well, at least as of this conversation, oil's coming back down a little bit. So, you know, that may not be what it was just a few weeks ago. But you're right about that. Everyone now wants to be a landman. So they've kind of moved on from being a cattle rancher on to being a landman. But I don't know about you. The cattle rancher thing appeals to me much more than landman, just based on some of the trials and tribulations that come with that job. But it does seem like West Texas is having a moment here. So what is your read on it from a government affairs perspective and just a cultural perspective, what that's been like?
7: So, I mean, you know, I think that Texas and just the people here, we've always had kind of a connection to ranching. That's our heritage and that's our past. But, you know, as we see, look at the legislature, we are losing rural members and we are losing rural representation. So then it falls on groups like ours to, we really play a vital role in the legislature, because we have to make sure that the voices that are dwindling do get heard in that building when bills and laws get passed.
0: What are those things right now that you know, you spent a lot of time working on? I know the Texas legislature only meets every other year, as I understand it, I believe. So what are those things that really are top priorities for you to represent your members across the state?
7: Yeah, so I'd say one of the biggest issues that we're seeing right now, and thankfully, knock on wood, we've gotten a lot of rain lately in a lot of areas that really need rain, but it's water. You know, the old saying is, we're going to see that this next session. You know, as more and more are building new homes, putting in new taps, that water resource does get kind of stressed. And we have to make sure that we still have water and natural resources for farming and ranching. Another one, obviously, is these big transmission lines that are being routed, trying to protect private property rights. They kind of go along with that. So it's going to be an interesting legislative session.
0: So, Peyton, you mentioned the water issue. Now, data centers are popping up all over the country. How big of an issue is that for your members, and, you know, something you got to protect them from potentially in future legislative sessions there in Texas?
7: Yeah, that's a great point, Pete. So when TSCRA looks at the issue of data centers, it is a private property issue. And so if someone with their land wants to build on that, we're not going to get in the way of them because it's a private property right. However, where we do see concerns is just like what you said on the natural resource consumption. Mm-hmm. There's been thoughts, can they do closed loop systems? Can they do different things like that? But you know, we've got to really be cognizant of the natural resource usage.
0: Yeah, there's no doubt about it. So what about something when you think about Texas Tech in particular, the work that's being done at the Animal Vet School? What's something about the industry? We joked about Yellowstone and things like that. But what's something about the industry that people just don't realize, whether it's, you know, the grind that you referred to or anything else? When people think about you, what you guys do, what the members do, what should come to mind that doesn't?
7: So first, I would just say that TSC ARA, our association, Texas and Southwestern Cattle Raisers Association, we're the largest association in the state, our largest and oldest livestock association in the state. We were formed in 1877. So we'll be 150 years old next year. And again, you said it. I think that the biggest deal is our members get up every single day to raise the best quality product to make sure it gets on your plate so that you can feed your family. And what goes into that, I feel like a lot of people don't see. They see it on a movie or a TV show. They think it looks cool, but it's just the people I get to work around, it makes my job very easy representing them. Because my dad is a rancher as well.
0: Mm-hmm. What is that thing right now? If someone wanted to get into the industry, whatever it was for, whether it was through the vet school at Tech or they were just, you know, starting their own deal or taking it over from their parents, something like that. What is the one thing that they might overlook that you would advise them not to overlook?
7: Well, I would say that in running an operation with, and especially when you add livestock into that, there's a lot of things can come up. But a great service that we add, because we are seeing that there is a new generation that maybe their grandparents, maybe their parents weren't in a ranching, but they want to get into it. And so TSRA, a big thing that we do is education. We hold webinars and seminars at our convention, at our summer meetings, where it is aimed at these newer producers so that we can try and help them avoid pitfalls that you're talking about.
0: Mm-hmm. What do you think? I mean, what's the what kind of size ranch would you say you need right now, depending on how many heads of cattle you need, to feel like you can run a decent sized, still family based operation? How big are we looking at these days?
7: Pete, it's hard to say. I mean, it really then that's you opened up Pandora's box. It just depends on what you want to do. Are you trying to be a cow-calf operator? Do you want to do stockers? Do you want to just have a hobby farm and get an ag exemption? Do you want, you know, all of a sudden we can get off into a lot of lanes talking about how big of an operation, what you're wanting to do. It depends on what part of the state you want to do it in.
0: Yep. Yep, all those things absolutely matter. Well, Texas Tech for you, Peyton, you know, obviously it's also having a moment right now. Sports are doing great. Football got to the playoff last year. All the excitement happening in West Texas. Cody Campbell's a household name. What has that done for West Texas, the pride that's come out of that university and with the alumni base?
7: Amazing. Being an alumni of Texas Tech, the thing about Red Raiders is we will back the school no matter what. And so that now that we're finally getting some wins and we're becoming a household name, it's been even more enjoyable. And living in Austin, Texas, where I have to see burnt orange all the time, getting to wave my Texas Tech double T and giving a wreck-em is by far the best thing in the entire world.
0: Well, and you know what? It stinks that those Longhorns are afraid to play you guys and schedule you guys. I really think that's a shame, and they should be embarrassed. And I hope you tell them that every time you walk out on the streets.
7: Thank you, Pete. You read my mind.
0: Oh, man. I know. You got to be careful there with your job, but, you know, I can say that, and I guess you can. That's how it goes. Hey, Peyton, great work. Thank you for being here on Heartland College Sports. We appreciate the time.
7: Yep. Thank you, Pete.
0: You bet. I'm Pete Mundo. Please do like the video, subscribe. That's right, Reckham. Peyton Schumann is the Executive Director of Government Affairs for the Texas and Southwestern Cattle Raisers Association. Let us know what you think of those. 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
0: 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Got some questions here about College Game Day, where the Big 12 may ultimately end up. Let me get to that here as we wrap up the show.
10: I think you got to look at the teams that we anticipate being contenders in the Big 12. So I'll give you a couple that stand out to me right now. The first one I'm going to look at is one I gave you a couple of minutes ago. And that is in Stillwater, Texas Tech at Oklahoma State mid-November. If Oklahoma State's in the hunt, Stillwater's going to be on fire. Eric Morris, year one, Drew Mestemaker, these guys are going to be household names in college football. Tech's going to be in the hunt no matter what. That has potentially a College Game Day game written all over it. All right, that's where I look first off. It can't be Houston and Texas Tech in week three because that's on a Friday night. Could I see, let's see, BYU Notre Dame? That has potentially a great College Game Day atmosphere all over it for BYU and Notre Dame. That would be an unbelievable scene. The Catholics and the Mormons, College Game Day, live from Provo. That would be fantastic on October 17th. Sign me up for some of that right now. In fact, I don't know how College Game Day doesn't go to that game unless somehow one of these two teams just totally collapses. But that stands out to me as a potential game that the College Game Day folks would want to be a part of. Could we get the Holy War on November 7th? BYU on the road against Utah. Both those teams are cruising right along and in contention potentially for a Big 12 title game appearance in early November. Well, you can't go wrong with the Holy War, okay? You just can't. Remember, last year what the College Game Day folks did is they hit the Big 12 back-to-back, and they hadn't been to a Big 12 game, and I was killing them in like 3 years, right? So they finally get to... what was it? It was the Tech hosting BYU game. And then the next week, they went out to Utah for Utah-Cincinnati. So you got to kind of match it up with maybe the SEC or the Big Ten having a down week, especially the SEC, because that's where ESPN is obviously going to lean. But that's a game that we got to take a look at as well. So I would say those three are the most likely College Game Day games that the Big 12 would attend, just if I'm looking at it here from afar. There's nothing else in the Tech schedule that really stands out to me. If Arizona State's off to a hot start coming out of the gates, maybe it's Arizona State at Tech. They want to go to Lubbock if both those teams are in a really good spot to start the season. Let me see what Arizona State's got to open up the year. It's Morgan State, A&M, Kansas, Baylor, Hawaii before they... take on Texas Tech. Listen, if Arizona State upsets Texas A&M at Kyle Field, and they're 5-0 going into Lubbock, Texas, that also could be a game where College Game Day says, you know what, that's too good to pass up. Two teams undefeated, something like that. Going into that matchup, that's potentially got College Game Day written all over it. So that's a really good question, and I'm glad that somebody brought that up. Pete, after BYU loses to Arizona, I don't think Game Day is going to be interested in Notre Dame. I like your confidence there. I'm not trying to jump ahead on you, but they're playing each other early in the season, obviously, on September 12th. I'm not trying to jump ahead on you, all right? I'm just looking at it and saying, hey, even if they just have one loss going into Notre Dame, if BYU has one loss to Arizona and it's a nail-biter and they've got wins over Utah Tech and Colorado State and TCU and Iowa State, they still may be a top 25 team at that point. And then you're looking at it and you're saying, heck, why not? That's not a bad spot to be in. One loss BYU against undefeated Notre Dame, top 25 matchup in Provo, Catholics and Mormons. College game day, let's go. Let's go, man. I'm Pete Mundo, Heartland College Sports. So glad you're joining us. Please subscribe to the channel if you're a Big 12 fan. We've got, obviously, a massive audience on this show with all the news that has been breaking out of the Big 12 Conference lately. So thanks for joining us. Please do share the podcast or the YouTube channel with a couple of Big 12 friends. What else is on the list? Tabor writes, Pete, want to hear a joke? People that don't think Tech will go 12-0. Boy, Tech fans, you guys are getting a little cocky. A little cocky. I love the enthusiasm. Here I thought Utah was going to be the hated team in the Big 12. Tech, do you want that? Because I love you guys. I've loved you guys since you were the lovable Red Raiders who would lose games 66-63. That's a lot. That's a lot. Why are people posting about Menards in here? I mean, I'll take, listen, we're actively talking to sponsors for the upcoming season. If that's you, drop me an email, PeteMundo@HeartlandCollegeSports.com. I'd love to talk to you, okay? We're growing the show. We're growing the audience. We're just looking to talk to local and regional businesses around the Big 12. Just drop me a DM, drop me a note. PeteMundo@HeartlandCollegeSports. We want to have the conversation promoting regional, local folks or what we want to do here on this channel. So if that's you, Pete Mundo at Heartland College Sports. In the meantime, we'll wrap it up here. Fox Big Noon Kickoff is going to London, Kansas, Arizona State. It's going to be a great scene. Awesome to have the Big 12 on the international stage and with Big Noon Kickoff as well. That's a big deal for one of the most underrated games in the entire Big 12 Conference. I'm Pete Mundo. Thank you to our radio affiliates. You guys are awesome. We appreciate you being here. We're back next week, same time, same place, HeartlandCollegeSports.com.
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12: This is Kansas Profile. I'm Ron Wilson, director of the Huck Boyd National Institute for Rural Development at Kansas State University. What do you take with you when you travel? A suitcase, extra clothes, a book to read? Today we'll learn about a group of people who traveled halfway around the globe to Kansas 150 years ago. They brought with them something that would change the history of Kansas and the nation. I'm referring to the Mennonite families who brought with them turkey red wheat. It's today's Kansas Profile. Fern Bartle is director of the Mennonite Heritage and Agricultural Museum in Gossel, Kansas. Bartle grew up at Gossel, attended Emporia State, and met and married her husband. She enjoys art and volunteered on the board of the Mennonite Heritage and Agricultural Museum for 15 years before becoming director in 2017. 2024 is a special year in Gossel. It was 150 years ago that Mennonite families on the plains of Ukraine emigrated to the plains of Kansas. 50 years ago, on the centennial of that migration, Gossel dedicated a new museum to share that story. The museum has now grown into 8 buildings in a village-like setting. In 1874, Mennonite farmers and their families in southern Russia chose to migrate because their religious freedoms were being curtailed by the government. The Santa Fe Railroad recruited them to come to the central plains of the United States and built barracks-like structures called immigrant houses as temporary housing for the arriving families. Many Mennonites made the journey and settled in south-central Kansas. They brought with them seeds of turkey red winter wheat in large jars and sacks. This variety of wheat would prove well-suited to the Kansas climate. According to the Kansas Wheat Commission, its introduction revolutionized the wheat industry in Kansas, and turkey red wheat is now the ancestor to all hard red winter wheat varieties grown across the plains today. Alexanderwol was the name of one of the southern Russian villages from which some of the Mennonites came. When immigrant houses were built here, a church was built nearby which carried the village name. The Alexanderwol Mennonite Church is still active in Gossel today. The city was named after Captain Kurt von Gossel, who went down with his ship after it was rammed in the English Channel. Almost all of the original population of Gosel was Mennonite. After the Mennonite Heritage and Agricultural Museum was established, it came to include many display cases which trace the lineage and descendants of the first settlers. The first building to be included in the museum complex was the Gosel Preparatory School, which was constructed in 1906. In later years, it served as the high school industrial arts classroom until the 1970s. The proposed demise of this building sparked the idea of a museum and led to the building being moved to its current site. A replica of a railroad immigrant house was constructed also. A new building constructed in 1974 was called the Turkey Red Wheat Palace. That includes a large variety of antique farm equipment, plus the Wheat Straw Liberty Bell. This is a giant replica of the Liberty Bell, constructed of wheat and straw over wire and tubing. It was commissioned by the Smithsonian Institution and built by the Mennonites at Gosel to commemorate the nation's bicentennial. The bell is 8.5 feet tall and accurate in every detail. The body is straw, and the crack is marked by wheat berries outlined by black thread. Other buildings added to the complex in their years of construction include the 1902 Schroeder Barn, the 1911 Friesen House, the 1910 Gosel State Bank, the 1875 South Bloomfield School, and the 1875 Krauss House. This museum has drawn visitors from across the nation and beyond. It's a remarkable resource to be found in a rural community such as Gosel, population 556 people. Now that's rural. For more information, see www.gosselmuseum.com. What do you take with you when you travel? We're so thankful that these Mennonite families brought Turkey Red Wheat with them, and we're grateful that Fern Bartle and others are making a difference by preserving and sharing this heritage. For modern-day visitors, it is worth the travel. 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
13: Attitude is everything. I'm Mitch Anthony with today's Daily Dose. I remember hearing one of Murphy's laws. The key to success, he said, is sincerity. If you can fake that, you have it made. Recently, I was in line to buy an item at a discount store. "How are you today?" she asked as she flashed a big smile and then stood there looking and waiting for my response. "Well, great. Just great," I answered, taken aback. I was so accustomed to hearing clerks deliver a rote, hospitable quote like, "How are you?" or "Have a good day?" or "Thank you for shopping at any mart," that I'd begun not to notice. Why? Because it usually came from an expressionless face and a monotone delivery. It's amazing the amount of energy true sincerity brings to the simplest of greetings or the most routine encounters. Now when I go to that store, I purposely look for her checkout lane. Murphy was right. The key to success is sincerity, but it cannot be faked. It's not what you say that counts with folks. It's what you mean. This is Mitch Anthony reminding you once again that life is whatever you make it.
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15: 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Coming up next, the news with Mike Slater.
16: Thanks, Bill. Here's what's happening this week in America. Unanimous Supreme Court decision. Illegals voting legally in L.A. Most secure border ever. And players finally fighting back. That's all coming up. Then Bill's going to be here with your message of the day. But first, a unanimous decision from the Supreme Court ruled that a federal ban on guns for unlawful users of any controlled substance is unconstitutional. The ban is unconstitutional. Justice Neil Gorsuch wrote in the court's opinion that unlawful drug use alone cannot be grounds to seek to send someone to prison and potentially force them to give up firearms for life. The Justice Department said it prosecutes about 300 cases a year in which a violation of the drug user gun ban is the leading charge. The plaintiff is Ali Hamani, a Texas man who admitted to using marijuana every other day while keeping a Glock 9mm pistol in his home. He was prosecuted by federal authorities for a single charge of unlawful possession as a drug user, but was not intoxicated nor physically holding the weapon when he was arrested. Gorsuch said that this opinion was narrow and does not disturb other provisions of the law, which include a ban on guns for drug addicts, ban on guns for people who are intoxicated at the moment, and for those who are deemed a danger to themselves or others. This ruling would not have, for example, prevented the prosecution of Hunter Biden under the same law, since he was a known and admitted drug addict while in possession of a firearm. The LA City Council voted 10-5 to approve a ballot proposal that, if the people vote for on November 3rd, will give non-citizens and illegal aliens the right to vote in local elections. Councilman Hugo Soto Martinez claimed that only individuals with some form of legal status, such as deferred action for childhood arrivals, DACA, temporary protected status holders, and legal permanent residents would be allowed to vote in such a program. But that's not true. And DACA is for illegal aliens. Customs and Border Patrol announced that total apprehensions at the southern border in May were lower than the single day apprehensions during Biden's administration. That's under 10,000 for the month. Now, that's who was apprehended. Zero were released inside of America. That's 13 months straight of zero illegal aliens released into America. A minor league baseball team in Pennsylvania forfeited its Pride Night game after several players refused to wear the rainbow jersey. The York Revolution is the name of the team. Please go support them and buy tickets for the rest of the season if you're nearby. The team leadership said this action by the players is inconsistent with our vision as the most welcoming place in York. They gave $10,000 to some LGBTQIA plus organization. I'm Mike Slater from the podcast Politics by Faith. Bill O'Reilly has your message of the day. Next.
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19: Scattered showers and thunderstorms are moving across Nebraska and north central Kansas. Highs in the 80s, with a couple of 90s popping up in the southwest of Kansas and the Panhandle. Mostly sunny skies, with south-southwest winds at 20 miles per hour, gusting to 30 miles per hour in the west. Tonight, lows drop into the 60s and 70s, with showers and thunderstorms throughout the region. Cloudy skies and south winds at 20 miles per hour, gusting to 30. Sunday, highs in the 80s and 90s in Nebraska and Kansas, with a handful of triple digits popping up in South Kansas and Oklahoma. Isolated rain showers in the east, with a mix of sun and clouds that clears throughout the day. South winds at 10 miles per hour, gust to 20 in the east. Temperatures cool substantially on Monday to highs in the 70s and 80s.
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22: 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His story is so intriguing. He's got 15-year-old twins, so you can imagine what that's like. He's been a teacher for 23 years. And he is dealing with his mother's dementia, and you know how tough that can be. And he's got some good insights into that and into legacy and all these five pillars of life that can change your life for sure, and you can get that impact. So, Rudy, thanks so much for coming on to share your story.
23: Oh, thank you so much. I appreciate this opportunity. I love sharing the story, and I love having conversation just like this.
22: So, first of all, let's talk about you and the road to becoming a teacher. You know, it's a profession that now there are so many that would probably make great teachers, they're interested in it, but they don't see the highway for it. They don't see what that can lead to or how they can grow that career. And it is a rewarding career, and I'm sure you'll tell the listeners the same thing. But what's sent you in that direction?
23: You know, it's interesting. Going through the process of how I became a teacher, you know, walking into college, deciding, you know, what was my purpose? Like, how do I impact this world in a positive manner? And I just looked back at myself and I said, well, who were the influences on myself? Well, my parents, for sure, are an influence on me. My coaches in sports and how great they were. And a lot of my coaches were my teachers. So when I looked back at what influenced me, I wanted to influence others. And so I went into that role of being a teacher, and I will tell you, it is a very rewarding role. It is something that, unless you've done it on a day-to-day basis for a long period of time, we really don't see how hard that profession can be. There is some things that a lot of people don't recall as difficult when they sat in the classroom and they remember seeing their teacher, but they don't see what's happening behind doors. So this profession is very difficult. It is connection with people. It is going through and talking to students and learning about their lives and making a positive connection with them. And then also understanding that I care about you. And if I don't build that relationship with each and every student that I have, they're not going to get the full effect of what we're trying to do in the classroom. I believe that it is definitely a difficult position to be in. I see a lot of people leave the profession right away because it isn't just summers off like some people might think it is. And this is a profession where you can use your purpose in life to be able to build on and help others while you're working on what your life purpose is.
22: So how do you keep it fresh? How do you keep yourself, you know, I hate the word motivated, but, and obviously we can see and hear that in your voice that you're that person that I think can start yourself up. And especially when you are somebody who's designed a blueprint, even have you've written a book about it, but how do you keep it real? How do you keep coming back after a couple of decades?
23: Well, I think that it's about what you are doing in your own life, your personal life, that helps you relate to what's happening in that classroom. So with me, the evolving process of what I've become in my life as I continue to grow, because we're life learners, everybody's a life learner. And as you continue to grow, and again, writing a book, I started a podcast, I, you know, again, have a life coaching business. So I'm starting to evolve outside of the classroom, but also I take it right into the classroom. So that life coaching building is in my classroom, and it becomes something that's refreshing because I get hands-on data every single day from students, from them looking at me and learning from this. So I love that idea of like putting it into the classroom along with academic growth.
22: And, you know, so it's interesting. So here you are working with younger people, and as a life coach, you could work with people of all ages. How did you get into that, and what's that like?
23: It's been great. You know, it's a newer business for me. I started this business just over about a year and a half ago. The clients that I've had, I love the success. I mean, and it's an intrinsic value for me to look at other people grow and get to a point of where they want to be in their life. I have a 17-year-old boy that I was working with in the weight room. He really wanted to build on his physical pillar. So we've talked about the five pillars of

0: life, it is amazing to see the mindset of how he's changed on what he thinks about life and then how he's approaching life, especially with the physical pillar, but also mental. So yeah, I've had some great experiences with life coaching. I think that when we look at the concept of life coaching, it really is about the same thing this book is about. It's about building yourself up, building your kingdom. And when you build your kingdom, you build those kingdoms around you. And now it's a positive effect that is going to last a generational impact. And that's really the point of the whole book.
1: Yeah, you know, and it's interesting too, because you work with younger people and giving us that example of somebody that you did life coaching with. If younger people were able to work on things that you've already just barely mentioned here, and we're going to talk more about that as we continue our conversation, would it make a difference with their mind, with how they think, with how they pursue life, with how they can, I don't want to say control, but can feel like they have a sense of self a little bit more?
0: Oh, absolutely. I mean, the identity factor in people is one thing that we really have to hone in on. Just the identity idea of who am I? What is my purpose? And so when I look at younger people, including my 15-year-old twins and two different people, twins, but two different people, it is really interesting to see how they're evolving as individuals. And I believe that everybody has core values. So we want to establish your core values. And then also, I also believe we have family core values, what we all exist in our family name. But for them personally and for younger people, we're establishing this identity, how you are as a student, how you are as a person, what is your purpose in life? And if we can give them some sort of knowledge of a blueprint where we can say, hey, look, this is something that works, and we can follow that along with adding whatever else that you want in life, whatever parts of your life that you want to add into it, you may be able to have a track of blocking out all of the distractions in life, right? We have so many. We have social media. We have a lot of different things that are distractions in life, but really focusing on where do I want my life to go? Where do I want it to end in this happiness, this peace at the end of all life? Where is it going to go? Well, how does that work? How is that blueprint? How are those steps put in place? And this book gives you strategies. It gives you activities. It gives you journaling. It gives you an idea of sitting back and looking at stories that you can relate to. And at a young age, maybe they're not going to do audits about their life at that young of an age, but they can use this book as they go through life and always refer back to it.
1: Yeah. For you growing up, did you have anything like that?
0: Nothing like that. I wish I had something like that. I wish I had guidance like this. I wish I had life coaching like this. I had my dad and I had my mom, and I had some things that were really great. And I will always talk about legacy and how they created their legacy, and I turned out to have my legacy because of it. So they built a kingdom. I built my kingdom based on their kingdom, our core values, our family core values. And this is the same concept.
1: As we continue with our special guest, Rudy Knapp, dealing with a mother relatively pretty young, suddenly being hit with dementia. That's next on the show.
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1: Thanks for hanging with us, everybody, listening to the show. And we're speaking with Rudy Knapp, talking to him about what happens in your life when suddenly your mother is diagnosed with dementia. And, you know, Rudy, here you are. You're in your late 40s. You have these two twins. You've got a family life that's thriving, and you're very close to your mother and your sisters. And then suddenly you start to see things that are happening with her, and you realize something's wrong. So talk about what it was like dealing and dealing today with your mom's lack of memory.
2: Yes. I mean, it's a huge impact on my life. I mean, about 6-7 years ago, we have found that the early signs of dementia happened with my mom. And, you know, we talk about legacy, and it's interesting talking about my mom now, where she's at now versus where she was. And it's such a world of difference to see the process that she's gone through with dementia. And to a point of, my mom was an amazing woman. I mean, she was the one that would go out and talk to every person. She'd go to 7 different grocery stores just because she had coupons, but also because she wanted to, you know, talk to every person. They knew her by name. She knew everyone in the town. She was, you know, busybody, loved talking to people, always smiling, always laughing, and would do everything. I mean, she was a great support for us, but also, when we talk about legacy, she brought empathy to me. She brought empathy to her 4 kids that she had. So it's a mindset of looking at where she was and what I have taken from her. And then we talk about dementia, and I saw the stages where, you know, the little forgetful things in the stages early on. Some people say there's 7 stages. Some people say there's 3 stages. I've done a lot of research on dementia. And stage 1 is, you know, forgetting your words and little things that we forget to do, picking up. We started noticing forgetting to come pick up my children. She would take them to school in the morning when we'd go to work. And so it was really, when we started catching those little things, you know, we became aware of this, and then it turned into some other things that would happen with her where stories were made and they just weren't true. And those early signs were very difficult for me, because what I had to do is I had to be, you know, the one that was taking things from her. So I became the parent, and it was really difficult for me personally to be able to have to go and take away your car that you're not driving anymore because you're getting lost when you're driving, and take away your phone because you're calling people from another country that you don't know. And it's very difficult to be in that situation, because now I'm somebody that still relies on my mom. Is, you know, that's my mom, and she's the greatest thing, and she gives me advice, and she's amazing, too. Now I'm trying to help her. And so there is a difference in how you approach dementia when you don't understand it. And she was 66 years old when she first started. She's 73 years old now. So we're at a point where she doesn't know who we are. She doesn't exist in her mind. She doesn't know our name. She doesn't know any of us. But she also physically has deteriorated. So that early dementia has dropped so quickly. And it also turns into, you know, she's actually on hospice, which in hospice, you know, we usually think of, you have a few, you know, few weeks left, but this is a situation where we don't know a time frame. So with my mom, it's very difficult, you know, to look at her and talk about the situation, because she has been so great to us, and she's not that same person.
1: Wow. What, and you know, you're describing, you had to take away the car, you had to be the parent, the phone calls to people she didn't know. What was the scariest thing that happened along the way to saying, okay, we got to really put our foot down and we got to deal with this?
2: There's so many different stages that she went through that I noticed one of the biggest things was just not being able to, she would try to leave and she would try to just go and, you know, being lost, and she didn't know where she was. So she would try to leave the house, and then there was things where the anger stage came into play. Very scary for us was, you know, one time, you know, early on when she still did drive, being lost in her car, not in our town, long gone. And then being able to say, well, wow, how did we even get you back, number one? And then also at that point, really understanding that a change has to be made right away. We have to take this car. We have to change. We have to get care. You know, all of that comes all at one time. And it's very very disheartening to think about. But also when the anger stage came into play and a little bit of throwing and hitting and those things come into play with people that go from so happy, so loving to seeing anger, seeing someone completely different that's not your mom. And that's really disheartening. That's one of those signs that we were very upset with.
1: You know, I've talked to other people. We've had other people on the show that have dealt with it with a spouse and whatnot. And then there's these days in the beginning where everything seems fine. This is a good day. Then suddenly you're out in public at a meal, like, oh, let's go to a restaurant. And then what you just described, the anger, that kind of thing, throwing food happens. And it's really, really tough to see that person that you knew is solid and there and fun and interesting just deteriorate right before your eyes.
2: Oh yeah, it's very difficult. It's almost a switch at times. Early on, it was a switch. It was, this is a great day, you know who I am, we're having a good conversation, to something completely different. She would tell you a story about where she was or where she did, and some of this stuff just changes in her mind and doesn't really understand what's actually happening in that moment. So, you know, there's a resort back to her childhood at one of the stages. So you'll go back to your childhood and she wants her mom, and my grandma had already passed away, so she wasn't involved. And so she wanted to go to her house and she wanted to put pictures of herself when she was a kid on the walls. And it was just, there's so many different things that come into play. It's really, really something that is eye-opening for me because I've never experienced that before, but also, you know, for our entire family. It's something that will weigh on your entire family. But yes.
1: So how do you decide then? Did you do memory care? How do you decide, okay, now this is what we have to do?
2: When her body started deteriorating, there was 24 hours that was needed care, and it was just not capable of us to do. And so at that point, we were saying, we need to get her a nurse. We need to get her 24-hour care. We need to get her something that can have some sort of interaction with people as well, because you want to keep that interaction. We talk about, you know, doing puzzles and coloring books and things like that to keep her mind active. And we found a place that would give her that opportunity to talk to other people on a daily basis and to be able to get full care. I mean, at that point, her body started not working. And so at that, we needed showering, we needed changing. You know, she's in a wheelchair now, but at the moment that we went in, it was capable of some things and not capable of a lot of things. So yeah, at that point we had to change, and we had to get her into a facility that was capable of taking care of what she needed in life. We wanted her to have still a happy life as much as she can.
1: Yeah. And the good thing you and I talked off the air is that you're able to visit her. She's close enough that for your comfort anyway, you can certainly go and see her, and another sibling can do the same thing, right?
2: For sure. I have two sisters. I have a brother that passed away when he was 16. And we can talk about that too, as far as some of the things that happened with my mom and what I believe in dementia. But yes, both of my sisters are 15 to 20 minutes away, just like I am. And we all can go visit, and we can definitely be part of still seeing how she is and talking to her and hoping that there is something inside her that really remembers us.
1: Once again, our special guest is Rudy Knapp. Coming up, we talk about losing a brother at 12 years old, the impact that had on him, and going from a dreamer to a doer. That's next.
0: Stay inspired. Stay tuned to Amazing Americans.
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1: One of the things people talk about now is what can we do to prevent memory loss, or could we stave off dementia? And we're back with Rudy Knapp, our special guest. And Rudy, I know you're a big researcher and you've dived into this a little bit. What can you tell us?
2: I'm a big component of the stress on your body and your life that comes about can actually lead to some of these other issues that we have later on in life. I mean, I also believe that there are some physical things that probably happened in life that can lead to dementia as well, you know, doing some research. But with my brother passing away, I was 12 years old, and my brother had a tragic car accident at 16. And one of the things with my mom having to deal with that throughout her entire life, losing a child is the worst thing I think you can possibly go through as a parent. I can only imagine it's very disheartening, even to think of time in general, as my brother was 16 years old and my kids are 15. Well, my kids have almost lived on this earth as almost as long as he has. And I have gone through, I'm 46 years old. So when I look at this, that was so long ago, 30 something years ago. It's also the idea that he was a huge impact on what happened with her mind going forward in her life. I mean, you have to deal with the loss of a child, and that's very difficult. I believe that, you know, my siblings and myself, one of the things that I'm really big on is keep your mind stimulated, keep your body stimulated, keep moving. And also, what are we eating? Because sometimes the things that we're eating can lead to, you know, some of these different things that happen in our brains. And so with me, yes, there's a fear of dementia and Alzheimer's for our own selves. I mean, one of the worst things that I see firsthand in real time is losing your mind and not understanding things and not being able to use your brain or speak or, you know, function. And that's the most disheartening thing in life. And when I look at that, I look at how can I preserve myself so I'm around for my kids? So we talk about this word legacy. And my mom, one thing that she did was she was a lifelong smoker. And being a lifelong smoker, a lot of people have direct relation from smoking to dementia. And I've never smoked in my life. So I hope that when we start looking at data and we start looking at what truly has happened to her and really what's going on with dementia, I don't know all the facts. I mean, I'm trying to research and find things. But we also look at it and say, well, what can we do for ourselves so we're there for our own children? And I, again, going back to why is this so important for me, I want my kids to have my words. I want them to always be able to hear Dad's voice on a podcast, in my book when I write them. I want them to have all of this because right now I would do anything to have my mom's words. And it's very disheartening.
1: Was that part of what led you to doing the podcast?
2: Exactly what's led. It's so funny how it's all transpired for me. My life kind of changed about 6-7 years ago when she went through this. My own physical being, my own mental being, and what I was doing with my life. I have always had thoughts about doing and wanting, and I preach now, be a doer, not a dreamer. And is that process, if you think about what that means to you, we all dream of everything. I want this, or I want to go on vacation, or I want to be this in life, or I want to help with this, but we don't take that step. I'm a person that takes a step every single time because I've seen the other half of that before. Before my mom got sick, okay, this is luxury. This is me stagnant. This is me just going through emotions. Whereas when I notice that life is so short and knowing that my mom has gone through this, I'm not going to live the rest of my life without doing. And so it is, it's a purpose thing for me. I saw my mom go through this and it changed my mentality of, I want to start something where I could give back to my children in real time. I believe purpose and I believe your legacy doesn't exist after you're gone. I believe your legacy exists while you're living it. You're passing it forward to your kids right now. You're passing it forward to your people, not just your kids, but like people that are important to you. You may not have kids, but you're passing it to your nieces and nephews. You're passing it to your sisters. You're passing it to whoever in your life where you are standing here and you're saying, I want to give back to you. And then you can take whatever it is from me. It's just like perspective. I can listen to you, Kate, and say, I love your perspective on this. And I can also listen and say, maybe I don't agree with that perspective. This is how we grow in life. We grow by listening to perspective, having a great conversation, listening for understanding, and speaking for understanding, right? So I want to speak so you can understand me, but I also want to listen so that you can, for me to understand what is your perspective. If I add to my own perspective by listening to yours, I'm growing. And this is what I think people forget about. So as I went through and made this podcast, it was about me giving back to my kids. That was the whole point of it at first. And then it grew, and then it became something where, you know, people really wanted and gave me their perspective and supported and loved the idea that I get the chance to go out there. It was stepping outside my comfort zone. I got out of my comfort zone to say, I can do this, even if I was really apprehensive at first, but I got a chance to stand out and say what I feel and back it up with conversation and be able to include my son on one of the podcasts. I'm trying to get my daughter on, and she's really fighting that, but I'd love to get my daughter on there, as my son's been on there. It's just very cool to be able to throw out there and do something outside your comfort zone and try to give back. And if someone takes one little thing from me in this book, in my podcast, in my life coaching business, and it helps their life, that's part of my purpose. That's what God has given me, to go forward and help people in a broader sense. I think you and I talked about this once, where we talked about, what is purpose? Purpose is not just being a teacher. That's my profession, but it is a realm of my purpose. My purpose has a huge realm. It is life coaching. It is podcast. It is writing a book. It is being a dad. It is all of these things possible that come forward to pass on and be able to help other people. I want them to have growth, confidence. I want them to have the best of their ability in life so that they live happy and at peace. And that's really where it all stemmed from.
1: And, you know, the other thing that you talk about that I think is so important for people listening, everything you said right there, if they can take away from this conversation, that idea of growth, no matter how old you are, you're never too old to stop growing or learning or any of that and look at different perspectives. But you also talk about something, and you touched on it a little bit before, too, is the dreamer thing about you're a doer, not a dreamer. So you actually take the step. And you talk about, in your book, you talk about this too, you talk about consistency. You talk about chasing headlines, you know, the intensity, but then where's the consistency? So there's so many things that are just out there unfinished and blown in the wind, really.
2: Yes, I talk about this in my book, and it's really, the book is actually, like we said, you have actionable items to do. You have journaling, you have stories, you have a lot of taking a step. Instead of just talking about the idea of something, we're talking about taking actionable steps, and it is becoming a doer. And to me, when you look at wanting something, there is always one thing that I preach, and I've probably talked to many, many people about this, because I believe this is very simple, but it's also something that is inherited in every aspect of your life and any example you can come up with. I talk about sacrifice. So sacrificing comes first before you can create a discipline. Discipline is what you're trying to accomplish, right? So if I'm trying to accomplish, you know, getting in shape and being healthier, then my discipline is to exercise and to eat better. So if I want those two things to exist, and I want, you know, to become healthier in general, I have to sacrifice something. And most of the time, what we're going to sacrifice is time, comfort, and money, right? Those are the three things that we will sacrifice mostly. So if I sacrifice, it can lead to a discipline, but discipline doesn't exist without consistency. And that's what you just mentioned a minute ago. That consistency factor has to come in play. I believe sacrifice leading to discipline, which only happens with consistency, is the only way that you grow as a person. It's the only way that we call success. When you grow, it's success. That's what I call success, growth. Oh, think about any example. I'll tell you that same example. If I talk about in my book, you have to be in control of the fork. The fork is what you put on your fork to eat. You have to be in control of that. So if you decide that you're not going to eat healthy, then you are not sacrificing. You're sacrificing your comfort, right? If you don't go to the gym, or if let's just say you go to the gym one time, or you exercise one time. Are you going to tell me that you're in shape? Are you going to tell me that you're healthy? No, you know what happens then, right? So we talk about you have to go consistently. And it only, that discipline doesn't happen. It doesn't become a habit until you consistently go.
1: As we continue with Rudy Knapp, coming up, what he calls getting out of lost.
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1: Once again, Rudy Knapp joins us. And Rudy, you're talking about this acronym LOST that you created: lazy, out of control, stagnant, and tortured. And you really apply this to people you work with. Like one of your clients who started going to the gym, and what happened to her when she was consistent?
2: I want you to be there at 5 a.m. because now you're sacrificing sleep, you're sacrificing time, so that you know what's going to happen. After work, sometimes you got family, you got kids, you got things going on. Sometimes it's very hard to sacrifice. So why not do it while they're sleeping if you have the capability? So you got to be there at 5 o'clock, not 5:01. You got to show up for 45 minutes, and you know what? You got to make sure that you're not on your phone the whole time. You're actually doing something physical. I don't care what you do in the gym. Just do it for 30 straight days, no rest days, and see where you're at. And she did. So with her, she did it. And after 1-2 weeks, it was her telling me her hip doesn't hurt anymore. And she would check in with me every day. You got to send a picture to me, check in with me. Hey, I'm at the gym. Show me a picture. You're there. And then a week later, she got a promotion at her job, or she got kind of a increase at her job. And she's very confident in herself and she feels good. She's asking me after 2 to 3 weeks, what should I be doing? I want to do something intentional in the gym. And, you know, asking for more, not just doing it because she has to, but asking because she wants to do it. You know, we get to day 30 and I said, oh, how do you feel tomorrow? You know, you get your rest day. How do you feel? I said, what are you going to do? She said, I'm going to go right back to the gym. She goes, I work out. Instead of I'm trying to work out, I'm trying to get healthy, I work out. I'm a gym person. And to me, that changes your mentality. That changes who you are. That changes you, how you identify yourself. And we talked about identity earlier, correct?
1: Yeah.
2: She's now identifying herself as someone healthy that can do this. She has confidence in herself and she can actually go through and accomplish what her goals are. Different.
1: So interesting, because you think about if we had met you before, you know, 10 years ago, while you might have done some of the things you're talking about now, it's if somebody in your life knows you, it sounds like you're 180 degrees different with all the things that you've worked on yourself.
2: 100%, completely different. I have a story of Rudy in my book, very vulnerable story, but it talks literally about where I've come from and where I'm at. Physically, number one, mentally is the most important. And then spiritually, and if we want to talk real quick about spiritually, we'll go back to my brother, Rob. I am a big component of this idea of you can find some sort of silver lining or some sort of positive out of every situation, even the worst of all worst situations, even the worst of the negative. You know, my brother passing away is the worst thing that I've had to experience in my life. But when I look at that and I think about those ideas, what did I gain from that situation? And I've had to go back and really ponder this. I had to learn this later in life and actually realize what it actually meant to me in my life. And I didn't realize it when it happened, but I realize it now. And one of the things was I found God. I found God from my brother passing away. I didn't have that in my life. And when we grew up, we weren't very church-going people. I was in sixth grade. Seventh grade, we got baptized because my brother did pass away. So it was the right thing to do, my parents thought. We got baptized. And from that moment on, I decided to go from an anger at God for a couple months, you know, after it happened, to I'm going to trust in God. And I walked to the church every Sunday. I did it by myself from seventh and eighth grade throughout high school. I became someone that involved myself with God and had a relationship with God from that moment on. And if that didn't happen, I don't know if I would have that. I also learned from my brother to not take life so serious, that it is short. And realistically, my brother was the jokester and he was the funniest guy in the room and he was the best person to have in the room to make you laugh. And instead of being so serious all the time, I learned this later in life, I have to enjoy myself as well. We have to take those little trips. We have to go have fun. You got to enjoy your kids, right? So there are so many little things that you can learn from these situations, even when it's horrible. You have to look at past that because life has to go on. And how do you change who you are as a person is going to come back to what is your mentality? How do you change the way you think? How do we control our narrative? There's so much that comes into play.
1: Well, even you said that with your mother, what you wanted to leave your kids because you don't have her words while you watch her go through dementia.
2: Yes. I mean, how many times do we take for granted our calling our mom or dad or just getting help? I mean, my dad is a huge help for me. My dad is somebody that I still rely on. He's somebody that is the bedrock, is what I put in my book, of my foundation of hard work and dedication. I mean, I am who I am as far as what my consistency is, my discipline, those things that I have in my life because of him. I watched it every day. I saw him becoming a man and taking care of his responsibility. I mean, these are things that we can stand and have a conversation about, but it is about legacy. It created a legacy, passing it forward to me. And I'm doing the same thing. I just had to open my eyes and see it. And finally, it took my mom going through a hardship for me to see it.
1: Yeah. Wow. So as that's happening with your mom, and gosh, we certainly wish you and your family the best in dealing with that. Your book only just came out recently. So what was it like putting this book together?
2: You know, it's such a surreal experience because we talk about how we speak about ourselves, right? We have to understand self-talk is so important. And people don't realize that, but it is. It's a way to trick your mind to understand, stop putting yourself down. And so at first I started writing. I just literally came up with this idea of I want to write and I want to put my words on paper. And I didn't have any end result in play. I didn't have a goal of end result. I wanted to write. And it went hand in hand with my podcast. And it was me standing down and saying, okay, I'm just going to try this. And at first it was like, I'm not a writer. I would convince myself that until I started doing it. That was the step forward to actually write a sentence, write a paragraph, write a page, write a chapter, continue on and continue to write. And as I did that, it literally changed my thought process of I am a writer. I have something concrete in front of me. I stepped forward and did something and I became a writer. And it took me over a year to write, a year and a couple months. And I got to a final conclusion and I said, wow, this is actually a final product and I'm proud of it. And I'm proud of myself for doing it. I'm proud of stepping outside my comfort zone and actually doing something that I think can help other people. You know, in the same sense, like I was trying a million things because I'm at that point in my life where I can do it. I don't do I can'ts anymore. I do I can'ts. I went through a program called 75 Hard by Andy Frizzella, I believe his last name is. And it is a mental changing program. And I'll tell you what. And he's a big podcaster. I think you probably know who he is, if anybody there. Yep. And one thing with his program really changed the way I looked at I can'ts versus I can. And I think that I can mentality is what everybody needs to have. If you can change your brain to say, I can, even when a situation is not ideal, even when, you know, there's some things that come into play that might keep you from, you still have ability too. I ran a marathon a couple of years ago, Chicago Marathon. I've never been a runner, but I am a runner now. And it's because I decided I was going to run for my mom's cause, Alzheimer's. So I ran for Alzheimer's for her and ran a marathon, never ran a 5K in my life before. Decided my first race was going to be a Chicago Marathon. And I did it and I completed it and it happened. And there was some hard things, but it's one of the greatest experiences you'll go through. They talk about one percenters, and I'm a one percenter. I wanted to do something that was for dedication to my mom, but also because at first I said, I can't. And as soon as I said, I can't, guess what I was doing? Signing up for a Chicago Marathon.
1: Wow. Wow. Yep. And I want to tell everyone again, the name of your book is Legacy, Build Your Kingdom, A Divine Blueprint, Command Your Purpose, Secure Your Future, Leave a Legacy for Generational Impact. You can get that, of course, on Amazon, Barnes & Noble, wherever great books are sold. When people, of course, they're hearing your story, but when people read your book, what do you hope they take away?
2: I truly hope one thing that they take is they can use this as a resource anytime in their life. To go back to a chapter, we talk about five pillars, life, spiritual uplift, the mental health growth, the physical temple or physical enhancement, the career and financial development, and then your relationship intelligence. One of the big chapters is relationship intelligence. How do you speak with people? How are you in a relationship? I talk about this concept of CIRCLE, which is it's an acronym for what a great relationship or a very successful relationship can be. And if you're talking about going through some hardship, build your pillars so you build your kingdom. When you build yourself, you build those around you. The rest of their kingdom starts building. Everybody has their own kingdom. You have yours, I have mine. You are queen of your kingdom. I am a king of my kingdom. When you build it up, you're starting to build your legacy as you go. And I believe what I really want them to understand is pass this down to your people. Pass it to your kids. Pass it to your important people. Pass down what you're doing in life generations from now. I want in this book them to take something which I know they'll relate to. Anyone that reads this book has to relate to this in real life. Whatever the story is in those five pillars, you definitely can relate. Micro versus macro is a big chapter for me. And then micro talks a little bit about your daily task, micro thinking. Every day, consistency, like you talked about, turns into macro goals.
1: Rudy Knapp, thanks so much for coming on.
2: 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Thank you, Kate.
1: I'm Kate Delaney. We'll be back next week with another inspiring story.
0: Thank you for joining us for another awesome episode of Amazing Americans. 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
8: Time now for the O'Reilly Update message of the day. It took CNN just minutes to trash the Iran deal after President Trump's announcement over the weekend. Reporter Nick Robertson, a foreign policy guy, immediately ran down his list as to why the deal was flawed. Robertson had nothing new and no pertinent information. Same old thing. Trump's policies are bad no matter what. CNN will soon have new management, and like CBS, there will be a purge. Hating Trump is not good journalism. Expect resignations at CNN. Also like CBS, the left will jump up and down with indignation. The progressive movement is losing its stronghold on TV news, and the progressives don't like that one bit. The whole thing started with the Iraq War and then supersized with Barack Obama. Hillary Clinton never really had a chance against the man who the liberal media portrayed as Moses. Yes, there is hyper-partisanship on the right, but nothing like the progressive stance of the corporate media. The good news? It will soon be over. I'm Bill O'Reilly. I approve the message by writing it. You can reach me, Bill at BillO'Reilly.com, Bill at BillO'Reilly.com, name in town if you wish to opine. Now let's go to the mail. Marty, concierge, remember, Marty gets our help if he gets into trouble. We are on his team. The Iran peace deal will only work if there is actual verification. I agree with that entirely. Got to have the inspectors go in and on a regular basis. Have to. Tanya, Bill, you are chiding people for not celebrating the peace deal. No, I'm not. I didn't chide anybody. Okay? Shouldn't we find out what's in the deal before we start celebrating? Number one, I wouldn't celebrate anyway. And number two, yeah, you should find out what's in the deal, and I am confident we will by the end of this week. Chiding. Stephen, concierge member, the Iran deal is a disaster, and the tolls on ship, it appears it's fine with Trump. What tolls? What tolls, Stephen? What? Come on. I mean, where are you getting this stuff? I know where you're getting it. You have to see it. David, concierge member. Bill, any person who can obtain a California driver's license is also issued a voter registration card in California. I've been saying for years, we have millions of illegals voting out here. Okay, I'd like to see an investigation into that. I don't think we'll ever get one. Anthony Bisaccio, Wappingers Falls, New York. What's an example of how food companies prevent the government from putting warnings on labels? Every single product that is laden with sugar, Anthony. Every one. Okay? They have food associations, big-time lobbying groups. 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
9: News this hour at Town Hall. I'm Bob Agnew in Washington. House Speaker Mike Johnson told the Salem Radio Network this week Republicans are in an excellent position to hold on to their majority in the midterm elections, partly because of the quality of the candidates they're running compared to Democrats.
10: We've got great candidates, an extraordinary record to run on, a great environment, and meanwhile, the Democrats are going stock raving mad. There's an insurgent left has taken over the Democrat Party. The Marxists are taking control. They're openly running as socialists and anti-Semites and everything else. And I really, really like our chances in the fall. I'm convinced we're going to win.
9: Johnson says the problem for the Democrats is that the more radical elements of the party have taken over.
10: These people do not appreciate the life that we have in the greatest nation in the history of the world, the most free, most successful, most powerful, most benevolent nation that's ever been. They want to trade us in for something. You know, I say this when I'm out with big crowds on the campaign trail. You know, 35, 40 years ago, the Republicans and Democrats in Washington were arguing over shades of tax policy or regulation. Right now, it's a very different contest.
11: And Johnson was interviewed this week by the Salem Radio Network. Maritime data company Lloyd's List Intelligence says major ship owners have begun moving vessels through the Strait of Hormuz. That's for the first time in 110 days. President Trump is showcasing the new Air Force One.
12: The former Qatari-owned jumbo jet has the robin's egg blue exterior of the old plane with the underbelly painted navy blue with a red stripe above it. The tail has a massive American flag on it.
13: This plane was transformed into a flying White House at a level of luxury that nobody's ever seen before.
12: President Trump spoke after stepping off the new plane at Andrews Air Force Base. He confirmed he would be taking the new jet to the NATO summit in Turkey next month. This is a so-called bridge jet until a new Air Force One arrives from Boeing in about 2 years. Ed Donahue, Washington.
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11: News this hour at Town Hall. I'm Bob Agnew in Washington. House Speaker Mike Johnson told the Salem Radio Network this week Republicans are in an excellent position to hold on to their majority in the midterm elections, partly because of the quality of the candidates they're running compared to Democrats.
10: We've got great candidates, an extraordinary record to run on, a great environment, and meanwhile, the Democrats are going stock raving mad. There's an insurgent left has taken over the Democrat Party. The Marxists are taking control. They're openly running as socialists and anti-Semites and everything else. And I really, really like our chances in the fall. I'm convinced we're going to win.
11: Johnson says the problem for the Democrats is that the more radical elements of the party have taken over.
10: These people do not appreciate the life that we have in the greatest nation in the history of the world, the most free, most successful, most powerful, most benevolent nation that's ever been. They want to trade us in for something. You know, I say this when I'm out with big crowds on the campaign trail. You know, 35, 40 years ago, the Republicans and Democrats in Washington were arguing over shades of tax policy or regulation. Right now, it's a very different contest.
11: And Johnson was interviewed this week by the Salem Radio Network. Maritime data company Lloyd's List Intelligence says major ship owners have begun moving vessels through the Strait of Hormuz. That's for the first time in 110 days. President Trump is showcasing the new Air Force One.
12: The former Qatari-owned jumbo jet has the robin's egg blue exterior of the old plane with the underbelly painted navy blue with a red stripe above it. The tail has a massive American flag on it.
13: This plane was transformed into a flying White House at a level of luxury that nobody's ever seen before.
12: President Trump spoke after stepping off the new plane at Andrews Air Force Base. He confirmed he would be taking the new jet to the NATO summit in Turkey next month. This is a so-called bridge jet until a new Air Force One arrives from Boeing in about 2 years. Ed Donahue, Washington.
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11: Secretary of War Pete Hegseth has announced a six-month Pentagon review of American forces in Europe. Ken Lorman reports that review's outcome will depend on how quickly European allies take responsibility for their own security.
16: Hegseth is criticizing NATO allies for not providing access to bases for U.S. forces to launch attacks on Iran. He also accuses Europe of prioritizing gender equity and climate change over defense. The review could impact NATO's collective security guarantee, but U.S. nuclear weapons will remain in Europe.
11: That is Ken Lorman reporting. NATO Secretary General Mark Rutte notes a significant increase in European defense spending already under the urging from President Trump. On Wall Street, it was a winning session to end the week. The Dow up by 72 points. The NASDAQ gained 496. You'll find breaking news and analysis at townhall.com. A large fire has almost completely destroyed a luxury resort in the Dominican Republic.
17: The blaze has forced the evacuation of almost 1,700 tourists. Local media reports an Italian tourist died in the fire, and several other tourists required medical assistance. The Viva Dominicus Beach by Wyndham Resort is located in Bahia Hive. It's a popular destination for American and international tourists on the southeastern coast of the island nation.
11: That is correspondent Andrew Stewart reporting. A bright bit of news nowadays for American drivers. U.S. gas prices have fallen to just below $4 a gallon on average. Still fairly high compared to historic standards, but that does bring some relief to drivers who've been seeing those soaring costs ever since the war with Iran began. According to AAA, a gallon of regular gasoline is now averaging $3.99 a gallon. You'll find more of these stories at townhall.com.
18: It's Trish Swoboda here with a look at your Kansas Journal entry. The Kansas Journal entry gives you a chance to go back and listen to the stories that played on the Kansas Journal entry throughout the week. Chapter 1 of the Kansas Journal entry is brought to you by Carrico Implement, High Call Outfitters, and Presbyterian Manor. Congressman Tracy Mann recently discussed several key issues affecting Kansas agriculture, including trade, disaster assistance, federal funding priorities, and efforts to combat New World screwworm. Congressman Mann recently hosted USDA Undersecretary for Trade and Foreign Agricultural Affairs, Luke J. Lindbergh, during a visit to Kansas. The tour included stops at Dairy Farmers of America, Kansas State University's College of Agriculture, the Kansas Wheat Innovation Center, the Global Center for Grain and Food Innovation, and an ADM facility in Abilene. Congressman Mann said the visit gave Lindbergh an opportunity to meet with agricultural leaders and see firsthand the importance of Kansas agriculture and its role in international trade.
19: You know, he oversees ag trade, which is really important. He's at the front lines of opening a lot of these markets we're trying to get into for our ag products. And again, just a delight to have him in Kansas for a couple of days.
18: Congressman Mann pointed to recent testimony from Agriculture Secretary Brooke Rollins before the House Agriculture Committee, where challenges facing farmers, including high input costs, low commodity prices, drought, and natural disasters, were discussed.
19: But really throughout Washington, the halls of Congress, that our farmers are really struggling right now with where input costs are and then, you know, where commodity prices are. Then you layer onto that, you know, we've got drought in a lot of Kansas. We have other disasters as well, and we need to be in a spot to make sure that American agriculture thrives despite all of those challenges right now.
18: He also noted that recently approved agriculture appropriations legislation funds food aid programs, animal health research, and key farm safety net programs. Congressman Mann said federal agencies continue working to contain New World screwworm through expanded sterile fly production and other prevention efforts. Kansas property tax relief continues to be one of the major issues on the gubernatorial campaign trail. The three Democrat candidates hoping to replace Governor Laura Kelly differ on the issue. One of those candidates, Overland Park Mayor Kurt Skoog, sees property taxes as primarily a local issue, with one exception.
20: There are state issues. There's 20 mills, right, that comes from the state.
18: While touting the low property tax rate in Overland Park, Skoog says he wants to build consensus on the issue. State Senator Ethan Corson wants to double the exemption on assessed property values. He also plans to freeze property taxes for senior citizens, give a tax credit for renters, and offer all Kansans tax breaks on vehicle registration. State Senator Cindy Holscher wants to stop giving corporate tax breaks at the state level, which she says passes the tax burden to local governments. Wheat harvest season is starting in Kansas, and many farmers are disappointed with the results. As Kaylin Moore of the Kansas News Service reports, short and drooping wheat will cost farmers.
3: Wheat is a foundational crop for Kansas, but this year it's coming up short. First, it was the unusually warm winter, then it did not rain enough, and then disease and hail damage set in. The Kansas Wheat Commission reports over half of the harvested wheat has been poor quality. Some models show yields will be down 30% from last year. Logan Simon, an agronomist for Kansas State University, says 20% of the wheat crop has been abandoned entirely.
21: Which is very high for Kansas. That's not common for us. I would argue that most of that's going to be in southern and western Kansas.
3: Simon says that with its low quality, some farmers are losing money harvesting this year's wheat. For the Kansas News Service, I'm Kaylin Moore in Liberal.
18: An invasive beetle has returned to Kansas gardens. Roger Normer of the Kansas News Service has more.
22: Japanese beetles are emerging from the ground in eastern and central Kansas. The insects are small with a green metallic shell. They skeletonize leaves, eating the green tissue and leaving behind the veins. Japanese beetles are fast and hard to get rid of. Capturing them in the early morning, when they are less active, can help. Matthew McKernan is a horticulturalist with the Kansas State University Extension Office. He says the beetles are usually active from June to September.
23: And over that 4 to 6 week period, there is a large number of plants that this Japanese beetle can potentially feed on.
22: There are more than 300 plant species the beetles eat. They especially enjoy landscape plants like roses and fruit trees. For the Kansas News Service, I'm Roger Nomer in Wichita.
18: All three newly appointed federal judges in Kansas have written that every person, regardless of immigration status, is entitled to due process. State House reporter Zach Boblett explains that due process has been an issue at the federal court level in Kansas.
24: A 2001 Supreme Court decision found that due process extends to all people inside the U.S. and that the government cannot indefinitely detain people after a deportation order. An outgoing federal judge in Kansas District Court had to release detained immigrants because they were held longer than legally allowed. In written testimony, all three federal judge appointees, former KBI Director Tony Mativi, Great Bend Attorney Jeffrey Kuhlman, and former Kansas Solicitor General Anthony Powell, agreed that due process extends to immigrants. However, Kuhlman did allow for some legal wiggle room. He wrote that the level of process that is due depends on the specific circumstance or deprivation at issue. At the Kansas State House, I'm Zach Boblett.
18: And that's a look at Chapter 1 of the Kansas Journal entry. Don't go anywhere. I'll be back with Chapter 2.
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It's Trish Swoboda back with a look at your Kansas Journal entry. Chapter 2 of the Kansas Journal entry is brought to you by Mike Campbell, Big Iron Realty. Kansas advocacy groups are calling attention to high healthcare costs by taking part

0: For the Kansas News Service, I'm Beck Shackelford Wangonga.
1: The cost of attending college in Kansas continues to rise. As KMUW's Daniel Cottle reports, the Kansas Board of Regents on Wednesday approved tuition rate increases at five of the state's six universities.
2: The tuition hikes come as Kansas universities face rising costs, state budget cuts, and increased scrutiny from Republican lawmakers. Many schools are coupling the increases with internal cuts and reorganization. Emporia State University is the only school that did not request an increase. That marks the fourth year in a row. Over the past 10 years, state universities have raised tuition by an average of more than 26%. Tuition is highest at the University of Kansas and the lowest at Fort Hays State. For the Kansas News Service, I'm Daniel Cottle.
1: U.S. Representative Tracy Mann recently announced he has joined other lawmakers in introducing the Build American Efficiency Act. The bill is designed to make it easier for home builders and manufacturers to follow federal Build America, Buy America requirements while speeding up housing construction. The legislation would allow the U.S. Department of Housing and Urban Development, or HUD, to recognize trusted certification systems that verify whether products meet domestic content requirements. It would also let HUD accept documentation from the Make It American Process Standard and similar programs as proof that products comply with federal rules. Supporters say the bill would help builders, manufacturers, and grant recipients quickly identify approved American-made products. It would also reduce paperwork, cut down on waiver requests, and provide more certainty about which products qualify under the law. The measure would not require the use of any specific database and would allow other legal methods of proving compliance. The bill is supported by construction, manufacturing, electrical, and real estate organizations, including the National Association of Realtors and the Associated General Contractors. A new industry report says workplace safety managers across the U.S., including in Kansas, are dealing with heavier workloads and more responsibilities. The report from Trace One explains the environmental, health, and safety managers are now responsible for more complex roles and reporting requirements. These changes come from updated federal safety regulations and growing risks in workplaces. In Kansas, this issue is important because major industries include agriculture, food processing, manufacturing, and energy. Safety managers in the state often oversee farms, grain facilities, factories, and energy sites where workers deal with heavy equipment, chemicals, and large operations that require close monitoring. Across the country, new safety rules from OSHA related to heat exposure, chemical safety, workplace violence, and emergency planning are adding more paperwork, training, and inspections for employers. The report also says some areas have fewer safety staff, which puts more pressure on each manager. Experts suggest companies are using digital tools to help manage compliance. As concerns grow over the spread of new world screwworm in the United States, Kansas State University livestock entomologist Cassandra Olds says the greatest threat comes not from the adult fly, but from its larval stage.
3: But it's only the larval stage that we're concerned about, because what it does is it needs to live inside a living organism like a vertebrate, like, you know, us or cattle or dogs or cats or whatever it is. And it uses us as a nice warm area where it can grow. But it's important to know that they can't initiate a wound. So the only place where it can live is if a wound already exists.
1: Agricultural officials have long relied on an innovative control method that takes advantage of the insect's reproductive biology. Female New World screwworm flies typically mate only once during their lifetime, while males mate multiple times. Scientists use that behavior to suppress populations by raising large numbers of screwworm flies in laboratories and sterilizing the males before releasing them into the environment.
3: So what we do is we raise screwworms in a laboratory and sterilize them so that they can't reproduce. We then release those into the environment, and if you can release them at high enough numbers, they'll outcompete the native wild flies.
1: The sterile insect technique has been a cornerstone of previous New World screwworm eradication efforts and remains one of the most effective tools for controlling the pest and preventing its spread. Olds encouraged livestock producers and pet owners to monitor animals for wounds and seek prompt treatment if signs of infestation are suspected. The number of jobs in Kansas stayed mostly steady in 2025, while workers in several counties saw their pay increase, according to a new report from the U.S. Bureau of Labor Statistics. The report examined Kansas's four largest counties and found that only one, Wyandotte,

0: Scott County experienced a decline in employment. Jobs there fell by 0.5% between December 2024 and December 2025. Wages rose in all four large counties during the year. Shawnee County posted the largest increase, with average weekly pay climbing 5.3%. Wyandotte County followed with a 4.9% increase, while Johnson County wages rose 4% and Sedgwick County wages increased 3.8%. Despite the gains, average weekly wages in all four counties remained below the national average of $1,569. Johnson County reported the highest weekly wage in Kansas at $1,550, while Shawnee County averaged $1,255 per week. Among Kansas's 101 smaller counties, wage levels in all but one were below the national average. The Kansas Department of Wildlife and Parks says there's been a decline in bumblebee species, and the agency is asking for help tracking the insects. The normal 12 different species in Kansas has decreased by half over the last decade. Deidre Kramer is the department's wildlife diversity coordinator.
1: And we think factors that are contributing to those declines include habitat loss and fragmentation, increased pesticide use, and the spread of disease and pathogens.
0: The department wants to survey the remaining bumblebee species to understand their location and habitat requirements. Signups are available on the agency's website. Photos and reports on bumblebees will go in the Great Plains Bumblebee Atlas, an effort to track bee species across the 21 states. And that's a look at Chapter 2 of the Kansas Journal entry. Don't go anywhere. I'll be back with Chapter 3.
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0: It's Trish Swoboda back with a look at your Kansas Journal entry. Chapter 3 of the Kansas Journal entry is brought to you by Morton Buildings and Briggs. June is National Elder Fraud Awareness Month, and the U.S. Attorney's Office for the District of Kansas, along with the Elder Justice Coordinating Council, or EJCC, is joining other government agencies to spread awareness about imposter scams with EJCC's Never Ever campaign. More than 375,000 reports about government imposters were submitted to the FTC in 2025, with losses totaling $917 million. The Never Ever campaign offers tips to help stay safe and avoid scams, including never ever will someone from the government say your money isn't safe, move it to protect it. Only a scammer will. Never ever will someone from the government threaten to suspend your government benefits if you don't pay immediately. And never ever will someone from the government demand that you pay with a payment app, cryptocurrency, wire transfer, or gift cards. Those who suspect a scam can report it at reportfraud.ftc.gov. The FBI says 9 drones have been seized in the Kansas City metro since World Cup festivities started last week. KCUR's Sam Zeff has more.
4: Before FanFest kicked off, the FBI warned drone operators to stay away from Arrowhead and the World War I Museum grounds. White House World Cup Executive Director Andrew Giuliani, in town for the opening match at Arrowhead, says the rules are clear.
5: If you're within 3 miles of Arrowhead Stadium, don't turn your drone on. Don't send it up in the air. If you're around the fan festival, don't turn your drone on. Don't send it around the air.
4: Across the country, the FBI says at least 15 drones have been seized around World Cup sites. People caught flying drones in restricted areas could face fines up to $100,000 and a year in federal prison. For KCUR 89.3, I'm Sam Zeff.
0: The large electric vehicle battery plant in DeSoto, Kansas, is shifting some of its production priorities. Rachel Schnelly with the Kansas News Service reports.
6: Panasonic's Kansas factory announced plans to convert parts of the facility to build batteries for artificial intelligence data centers. The Kansas Reflector reports that the CEO announced the company will invest about $3 billion between fiscal years 2027 and 2029 to advance its work on specific AI battery platforms. The factory's original plan was to create batteries for electric vehicles with 4,000 employees. It now employs about 1,800 people after delays caused by changes in policy on green energy. For the Kansas News Service, I'm Rachel Schnelly.
7: Teacher contract talks at the largest school district in Kansas have reached a stalemate. As KMUW's Daniel Caudill reports, Wichita Public Schools has requested federal mediation.
8: Union negotiators say the Wichita School District declared an impasse after the two parties could not agree on key issues. That includes student behavior, teacher planning time, and pay. Now a federal mediator will step in to broker the contract talks. Katie Warren is president of the Wichita Teachers Union.
9: Our educators continue to face increasing workload, growing student needs, staffing shortages, and a rising cost of living. The raise that's been offered does not reflect the work being asked of them or the challenges that they face in today's classroom.
8: The district did not immediately respond to a request for comment. If the impasse remains at the start of the fall semester, last year's contract could stay in effect until the two parties reach an agreement. For the Kansas News Service, I'm Daniel Caudill.
7: The Kansas Board of Regents has adopted a definition of diversity, equity, and inclusion, or DEI, to comply with new restrictions on teaching it at colleges. KMUW's Daniel Caudill reports.
8: Kansas lawmakers last year banned colleges from requiring students to learn about principles of DEI. But when they passed the law, they didn't actually define the term. Instead, they directed regents to define DEI to comply with the law. Regents discussed how to comply without censoring research and classroom discussion about race or identity. They passed a definition that says discussions of race, racism, or the history of the civil rights movement do not constitute DEI. The law also makes an exception for disciplines like gender and ethnic studies. For the Kansas News Service, I'm Daniel Caudill.
7: Jimmy Joe Jansonius, USDA Rural Development Director for Kansas, recently discussed the importance of rural infrastructure and federal investment in Kansas communities. Jansonius spoke about the 90th anniversary of the Rural Electrification Act, which originally brought electricity to rural America and later evolved into broader support for rural utilities, including broadband and water systems.
10: It's been really neat to just kind of trace this history and celebrate what the Rural Electrification Act did, not only for electrifying the country and expanding broadband, but it was really the foundation of the Rural Utilities Service and the beginning of USDA rural development as a whole.
7: Jansonius also highlighted recent investments, including more than $11 million in Kansas water projects.
10: What that means for rural Kansas overall is that communities have access to water distribution, water storage, wastewater treatment, and other upgrades along those lines to ensure that we have a safe and reliable water source and just water ecosystem across the state of Kansas.
7: She also touched on challenges facing rural towns, including aging infrastructure and shrinking populations, which constrain local tax bases. She said federal grants and low-interest loans help communities complete expensive upgrades they could not afford on their own. Looking ahead, she emphasized partnerships between communities and agencies, along with long-term planning, as key to sustaining rural infrastructure. USDA Rural Development encourages communities to explore funding options through its programs and website at rd.usda.gov. June is National Safety Month, and one topic often overlooked is artificial intelligence, or AI. While AI can be a useful tool in our everyday lives, it also introduces new safety challenges. Sarah Dooley, known as the AI-empowered mom, offers tips to help families navigate AI literacy, as well as recognize misinformation. Research by Cox Mobile showed that 42% of seniors who use AI use it to learn something new or to figure something out. However, using AI tools also comes with a risk.
11: Many of us know that AI tools aren't always right. Sometimes they confidently respond with information that is either inaccurate or incomplete. That's why AI literacy is so important. It helps us know when to pause, when to question, when to seek more information based on information that's coming out of AI.
7: The research also showed that nearly a third of people had experienced misinformation from AI-generated content, which Julie says is becoming harder to spot.
11: When it comes to sensitive topics like your health, your finances, or even current events. If you're getting information from online or from artificial intelligence that feels a little off, talk to a real expert to verify, whether it's your doctor or your financial advisor, or even just going to a trusted third-party website to be sure that you're getting information that's accurate.
7: Dooley said there's two habits that can help people navigate AI. The first is verification. Verify directly with the company that information and websites are correct. And the second is understand safety settings such as parental controls, spam filters, and privacy settings for your data, and put them into practice. The Smoky Hill Museum in Salina is honoring the history and legacy of Dunbar School through a special exhibit now on display in its lobby. Dunbar School opened in 1922 after the Salina Board of Education established a separate school for Black children in kindergarten through eighth grade. Prior to the school's creation, Salina's public schools had been integrated. Generations of students attended Dunbar until it closed in 1955. To preserve and share the school story, the Dunbar Reunion Committee partnered with the Smoky Hill Museum to create a pop-up panel exhibit highlighting the school's history, faculty members, and alumni. The exhibit, celebrating Dunbar's legacy, will remain on display through June. Admission to the Smoky Hill Museum is free. For more information, visit the museum's website. Kansas property tax relief continues to be one of the major issues on the gubernatorial campaign trail. The three Democratic candidates hoping to replace Governor Laura Kelly differ on the issue. One of those candidates, Overland Park Mayor Kurt Skoug, sees property taxes as primarily a local issue, with one exception.
12: There are state issues. There's 20 mills, right, that comes from the state.
7: While touting the low property tax rate in Overland Park, Skoug says he wants to build consensus on the issue. State Senator Ethan Corson wants to double the exemption on assessed property values. He also plans to freeze property taxes for senior citizens, give a tax credit for renters, and offer all Kansans tax breaks on vehicle registration. State Senator Cindy Holscher wants to stop giving corporate tax breaks at the state level, which she says passes the tax burden to local governments. And that's a look at Chapter 3 of the Kansas Journal entry. If you'd like to stay up to date with what goes on here at KFRM, just give our Facebook a like. Search for KFRM 550 AM and hit the like button. For myself, Trish Swoboda, you're listening right here on KFRM 550 AM, the voice of the plains.
13: This is The Making of America from the Jefferson Media Group. For 100 years, Tammany Hall was synonymous with New York's all-powerful Democrat Party. With its founding in the 1850s, it built its power base by helping the boatloads of arriving Irish immigrants seeking refuge. But often where power goes, corruption follows. From 1868 to 1873, William Tweed, or Boss Tweed, controlled Tammany Hall, making him the most powerful man in New York. But instead of helping immigrants, Tweed started helping himself. When finally brought to justice, it was estimated that he had stolen $500 million. At age 55, Boss Tweed died in prison. This has been The Making of America. I'm Michael Emerson, and you can visit us at jeffersonmediagroup.com.
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16: What actually separates Christians isn't talent, it's discipline. The truth is, success in Christianity doesn't belong to the most gifted. It belongs to the ones who refuse to quit. That is where real growth happens. The Bible says nothing will be impossible for you. We feel like we should read the word, we should say the word, and it should instantly happen. But instant gratification is far from the truth. It takes a supernatural move of God.
15: When we pray to God and His blessing is granted, it's easy to imagine that we are the ones in charge of God's actions. This is only partially true. While we can't make things happen by our own willpower, we do have the responsibility of fulfilling God's conditions for granting His promises. God's provision is conditional, and he waits for us to meet his conditions in order to bless us.
16: So many of us, we are waiting on God. More than likely, God is actually waiting on us. The blessings of God are provisional and conditional. John chapter 15, verse 7. If you abide in me and my words abide in you, you will ask what you desire and it shall be done for you. The provision is, ask what you desire and it shall be done for you. The condition is, if you abide in me and my words abide in you.
17: 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Our program host is Dr. Cheryl Davis. Dr. Davis is a wife, mom, speaker, and Bible teacher. She is a graduate with a Doctor of Medicine degree from the University of North Carolina School of Medicine. She is married to Thad Davis, pastor of Faith Assembly in St. Paul's, North Carolina. On today's edition of Truth Matters, Dr. Cheryl Davis shares how our failure to meet God's conditions for his blessings can interrupt the flow of good things from his hand. And she shares the example of Cain in the book of Genesis, who thought he should receive God's favor on his own terms. Today's message is titled, The Condition of Provision, Part 1.
16: Do you ever feel that you should have much more to show for your time in ministry than what you have? Do you ever feel like you should be further along than what you are in ministry? And if you're listening and you don't consider yourself in ministry, let me ask you this. How many years have you been going to church, and what kind of things morally are you still having to deal with? Are you content? Do you have victory? Are you being fruitful? Are you enjoying your Christian walk? You know, there should be joy in this thing. Are you enjoying your Christian walk? Or do you feel like something is just not right? Are you walking in authority over Satan? Are you seeing Satan being defeated in your life? Or did you think that the Christian life would be much more than this? Do you have unmet expectations? Have you tried to follow the Word of God and do what you're told, but somehow it's just still not coming together in your favor? You are not alone. I am sure that you are not the first person that has thought this, and you will certainly not be the last. There are many Christians walking this walk with unmet expectations. Unmet expectations lead to disappointment and many times anger and frustration. Many people end up feeling like a failure, largely because of unmet expectations. Many end up blaming God for their failures and actually walking away from the faith. But before you decide to throw in the towel, let's talk about a few things. I read a quote recently as it pertains to athletics, but I reformatted it just a bit as I think these same principles apply to our Christian walk. Most Christians don't fail, they quit. Failure is part of life. Unmet expectations, suffering, they're all guaranteed. What separates Christians isn't talent, it's discipline. I'm going to say that one more time. What actually separates Christians isn't talent, it's discipline, the mental side of it. The ability to show up the next day, reset, and go again when things are not going your way. The truth is, success in Christianity doesn't belong to the most gifted. It belongs to the ones who refuse to quit. The ones who fight through adversity, embrace failure, and keep pushing when it is easier to walk away. That's where faithfulness and longevity are built. That is where real growth happens. And that is where disciples are made. Don't fear failure. We need to really fear quitting this thing before we ever find out what God is capable of in us. Many of us hear Matthew chapter 17, verse 20, quoted in church all the time. It goes like this, "Truly I tell you, if you have faith as a mustard seed, you can say to this mountain, move from here to there, and it will move." The Bible says nothing will be impossible for you. We find out that in church people say a lot and they speak a lot. But often we don't see a lot come to fruition, or we don't see what they say become a reality in their lives. You see movements all the time. Speak it as though it isn't. Speak it and it will come into existence. But a lot of times we don't see these things come into existence. I'm just being honest. We are looking for the impossible to be possible. And when we do not experience our mountains moving or them being cast into the sea, as in the book of Mark says, we really feel like a failure. We feel like we should read the word, we should say the word, and it should instantly happen. And when it doesn't, we feel like a failure. And when we experience failure, we tend to give up. We approach Christianity thinking that it comes with instant gratification. But instant gratification is far from the truth. An ATM gives you instant gratification. You put in your PIN, you get your money out. But Christianity is not like that. Many of us compare ourselves to other Christians in our church or other people that we know. And we say, well, God moved for them, so there must be something wrong with me, or he must not find me worthy enough to act on my behalf. Or we say, they have much more power than I do, so what do I need to do to get as much power as they have? Experiencing victory in this Christian life, it's not about getting more power. It's really about faith. Hebrews tells us that without faith, it is impossible to please God. Luke chapter 10, verse 19 tells us, behold, I give unto you power to tread on serpents and scorpions, and over all the power of the enemy, and nothing by any means shall hurt you. 2 Peter chapter 1, verse 3 tells us, his divine power has given us everything we need for life and godliness through the true knowledge of him who called us by his own glory and excellence. Just like we have to activate our faith, we have to activate our authority. We need knowledge and wisdom in how to operate in divine power and authority. We have these things. We just need the knowledge and the godly wisdom in how to operate in them. The only difference between us and the person whose mountains have been moved is alignment. And we're going to get to that a little later. But what I mean by alignment is faith, knowledge, wisdom, obedience, and time. In order for us to have the mountains moved or removed in our lives, we need a supernatural move of God. The reason why we are in this situation is that it all started with a fall in the garden. Adam and Eve were in the perfect situation, but by the temptation of Satan and the fall in the garden, humanity was plunged into sin. And the earth was cursed as a result of this, so therefore sin, sickness, and death were introduced. Because we live in a fallen world and Satan is roaming throughout the earth like a roaring lion seeking whom he may devour, we are subject to demonic attacks. Demonic attacks are generally attributed to spiritual, psychological, or behavioral openings. And I use the word openings in quotation marks. Openings that allow for influence ranging from temptation to oppression. Though not all of the time, but a good amount of the time, these openings are caused by our own actions. Proverbs chapter 26, verse 2 tells us, like a fluttering sparrow or a darting swallow, an undeserved curse does not come to rest. What does that mean? An undeserved curse does not come to rest. We do something to bring things on us. That's what that means. We do something to bring things on ourselves. I am where I am because of the decisions that I have made. I open the door, or I create the openings for the bad in my life. Again, I did not say 100% of the time, but most of the time I open the door or I create the openings for the demonic influence in my life. There is a movement right now amongst society and in the world that we are divorced from the consequences of our actions. I make the decision, there's a certain consequence that comes as a result of that, but that's not my fault. We want to place blame on others. And really, we have made an entire field of medicine performing forensic examinations on the people around us or the people or events of our past, when the answer to these openings lies in the mirror. Please don't get me wrong. The situations around us and the events that happen to us are definitely contributing factors. And I'm not saying that they're not worth surveying. I'm not saying that they're not worth talking about or researching. I'm not saying that. But what I'm saying, at the end of the day, these things do not open the door for me. I'm the one that opens the door. Blaming others may make me feel better about myself, but it does not solve my problem, nor does it set me free from the demonic influence or oppression that I'm experiencing. The situation that I'm in is a result of an opening of demonic influence and temptation, which can lead to oppression. And when I'm oppressed, I'm the one that has opened the door to this. No one has thrust me into it. But this movement is not old. Actually, it started in the Garden of Eden. Adam told the Lord, when the Lord comes to him and says, "Hey, what's going on?" He says, "This woman whom thou gave to be with me, she gave me of the tree, and I did eat." Adam blamed Eve for his sin. And this is the system of the world today. We're blaming others for the problems that we are dealing with and for the situations that we are in. These openings that are created by us are the substrate for demonic attacks of temptation. Over time, by opening the door and yielding to this attack, temptation can become downright oppression. These are the mountains that I discussed earlier. In order for these mountains to be moved or to be cast into the sea, we need a supernatural move of God. We cannot move these mountains in our own willpower. The Word of God says, "It's not by might, it's not by power, but by your Spirit, saith the Lord." We cannot handcuff demons. We cannot make mountains move by our own sheer will. It takes a supernatural move of God. The power of God will always defeat the enemy. James chapter 4, verse 7 says, "Submit yourselves, therefore, to God. Resist the devil, and he will flee from you." Like I said earlier, we learn from Proverbs that the curse does not causeless come. But if the curse does not causeless come, then the blessings of God do not causeless come either. We do something to bring things to us or to bring things on us. And we do that either with blessings or curses. And really, we see this when Moses is speaking to the Israelites in Deuteronomy. This is what he says. "See, I have set before you today life and good, death and evil. In that, I command you today to love the Lord your God, and to walk in his ways, and to keep his commandments, his statutes, and his judgments, that you may live and multiply. And the Lord your God will bless you in the land which you go to possess. But if your heart turns away so that you do not hear, and are drawn away, and worship other gods and serve them, I announce to you today that you shall surely perish. You shall not prolong your days in the land which you cross over the Jordan to go in and possess." If we do something to get ourselves into something, we have to do something to get ourselves out of it. And how do we get out of these situations? We get out of them by a supernatural move of God. So, I want to take a moment to talk about the move of God. Moves of God are instigated. God moves by provocation. We see this with the woman with the issue of blood in Luke chapter 8. "The woman with the issue of blood touched the hem of his garment while he was in the midst of a mob pressing him. When he turns around, Jesus says, 'Who touched me?' Peter says, 'Jesus, look at all these people. How can we know who touched you?' The woman with the issue of blood knew how to touch him. She did not just touch him, she withdrew something out of him. Moves of God are provoked. I said earlier that the blessings of God do not causeless come. We can do something for a blessing to come on us or to come to us. The blessings of God are provisional and conditional. Let me just go through a couple of scriptures just to teach this concept. Remember, the blessings of God are provisional and conditional. So let's start with 2 Chronicles chapter 7, verse 14. "If my people, who are called by my name, will humble themselves and pray and seek my face and turn from their wicked ways, then I will hear from heaven and I will forgive their sin and heal their land." The provision is, "I will forgive their sin and heal their land." The condition is, "If my people, who are called by my name, will humble themselves and pray and seek my face and turn from their wicked ways, then I will hear from heaven. That's the condition. Let's move on. Isaiah chapter 53, verse 5. But he was wounded for our transgressions. He was bruised for our iniquities. The chastisement of our peace was upon him, and with his stripes we are healed. The provision is, he was wounded for our transgressions. He was bruised for our iniquities. The chastisement of our peace was upon him, and with his stripes we are healed. The condition is James 5. Is any sick among you? Let him call for the elders of the church, and let them pray over him, anointing him with oil in the name of the Lord. And the prayer of faith shall save the sick, and the Lord shall raise him up. John chapter 15, verse 7. If you abide in me, and my words abide in you, you will ask what you desire, and it shall be done for you. The provision is, ask what you desire, and it shall be done for you. The condition is, if you abide in me, and my words abide in you. Mark chapter 16, verses 17 through 18. And these signs shall follow them that believe. In my name they shall cast out devils. They shall speak with new tongues. They shall take up serpents, and if they drink any deadly thing, it shall not hurt them. They shall lay hands on the sick, and they shall recover. The provision is, in my name they shall cast out devils. They shall speak with new tongues. They shall take up serpents, and if they drink anything deadly, it shall not hurt them. They shall lay hands on the sick, and they shall recover. The condition is, and these signs shall follow them that believe. The promises of God are provisional and conditional. Many people quote Acts chapter 10, verse 34, God is no respecter of persons. And they add on this part, God is no respecter of persons, but what he will do for me, he will also do for you. So, if that is the case, why don't we all see the same results in our lives? Why do we see other people's mountains being moved, and then some of us, we have to keep going around and around our mountain, or we have to spend most of our lives climbing these mountains, often just to fall to our failure over and over again? And what I mean by failure is the mountain not being moved. We just fall back to our failure, and it's still there, and it happens over and over again. The answer is this. God is not a respecter of persons. That is true. That was spoken by Peter in Acts on the day of Pentecost. He is not a respecter of persons, but God is a respecter of principles. We must be willing to do something for the blessing to come to us. We must be willing to meet the conditions outlined by God so we can experience his provision. The only thing that is absolutely free is salvation, and we are saved by grace through faith. It is not of works, lest any man should boast. Salvation is perfectly free. But the promises of the Bible, which is what I said before, are provisional and they are conditional. So we must be willing to meet the conditions outlined by God so that we can experience his provision in these biblical promises. To see the word of God become a reality in our life, we must be willing to meet the conditions. That was the problem with Israel. They were not willing to meet the conditions. That is why many of them died in the wilderness. But in today's society, we have the same problem. We want the glory without the sacrifice. We want the blessings on our terms and not God's conditions. An example of not doing or not meeting the conditions and missing God's blessing is the story of Cain in the Bible. And many people say, don't go the way of Cain, because the way of Cain is the world, and this is absolutely true. Cain went through things and approached God on his own terms, but we have to approach God on his terms. So Genesis chapter 4 tells us this story. It goes like this. In the course of time, Cain brought some of the fruits of the soil as an offering to the Lord. And his brother Abel also brought an offering, which were fat portions from some of the firstborn of his flock. The Lord looked with favor on Abel and his offering, but on Cain and his offering, he did not look with favor. So Cain was very angry, and his face was downcast. Cain and Abel were both informed by God of the conditions for the sacrifice. Otherwise, it would not have been fair to either one of them had they not been informed. So we know that God informed both of them of the conditions for the sacrifice. But Cain chose to ignore the conditions and to bring what he thought was good enough. God in turn rejects his sacrifice, and he became angry and downcast as a result of being rejected by God. But some of us, we're in the same situation. We are angry with God and downcast in our Christian walk largely because of our own hands. We're sitting around blaming everyone else and pointing the finger, when really our reluctance to meet the conditions, that's all on us. It's not on our parents, it's not on our grandparents, it's not on our spouse, it's not on our children, it's on us. We cannot come to God any old way. Even in repentance unto salvation, his word says, only through Jesus Christ. There is no other way. The provision of God is eternal. Romans 8 verse 32 says that. He who did not spare his own son, but gave him up for us all, how will he not also, along with him, graciously give us all things? Psalm chapter 34 verse 10. The lions may grow weak and hungry, but those who seek the Lord lack no good thing. Psalm chapter 23 verse 1. The Lord is my shepherd, I shall not want. Philippians 4 verse 19. And my God will meet all your needs according to the riches of his glory in Christ Jesus. Matthew chapter 6 verse 33. But seek first his kingdom and his righteousness, and all these things will be given unto you. John chapter 10 verse 10. The thief comes only to steal and kill and to destroy. I have come that they may have life and have it more abundantly. 2 Corinthians chapter 9 verse 8. And God is able to bless you abundantly, so that in all things, at all times, having all that you need, you will abound in every good work. When it comes to the blessings of God or God's provision, it is like when Jesus was talking to the Samaritan woman in John chapter 4. The well is deep, but we have nothing to draw with. The provision of God is a well that will never run dry. Remember I said earlier, the provision of God is eternal. But we must have something to draw from the well. We must have something to draw from his provision. We must know how to touch him to make a withdrawal. The woman with the issue of blood went after the hem of Jesus' garment by faith. Without faith, it is impossible to please God. So many of us, we're sitting on the seat of frustration and failure because we are waiting on God. More than likely, about 99% of the time, I'm pretty sure that God is actually waiting on us. God works with us. Philippians chapter 2 verse 13 tells us that it is God who works in you to will and to act in order to fulfill his good purpose. God works within us, not without us. And God will not do for us supernaturally what we can and should do naturally. There are parts to the move of God that are well within our giftings, but we do not possess the confidence in our giftings or will not put forth the effort behind our giftings. The Bible says, whom God calls, he equips. When we doubt our calling or downplay our giftings, we are really speaking against the Holy Spirit, not ourselves. We cannot expect supernatural intervention in natural responsibilities. We have to do our part, especially what God deems as our part. But on the flip side of that, God will do supernaturally what we cannot do naturally. I tell my church this all the time. God knows what he is working with. Before you were formed in your mother's womb, he knew you. He knew what he created you to be and how he created you to be. He knows your limitations. David said, "You know my downsitting and my uprising, and you know my thoughts afar off." The Holy Spirit is the ultimate discerner of hearts. God knows how far you can go and how much you can do and cannot do. We need to understand that as well. We need to understand our limitations. R.T. Kendall said, "Accepting our limitations is essential to accepting our anointing. It is when we come to the end of our abilities that we discover how important the anointing is." And to say that a little differently, when we come to the end of our own willpower, that's when we know how important the power of the Spirit is. We need to allow God, and only God, to do the supernatural. The anointing is the difference between the natural and the supernatural.
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22: I'm driving a purple Kia in Houston, Texas. If you've never ridden a Kia, the seats are kind of tall and pointy, and they're kind of pitched up. So when you get it, you're kind of up over the wheel like this. It's, you're kind of on top of it. And honestly, I'm 6'4", I'm in this little car. I feel like a Shriner. I'm like, does this car come with a fez? And so, you know, I start the car, and the engine's like, you know. Of course, there's no horn. There's a bicycle bell on the wheel. Ching, ching, ching. You know? So I pull out into traffic. I'm driving, I pull out of traffic, and I turn on the radio. All the dashboard lights dim.
21: 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I'm Tim DeTellis, reminding you to make a difference right where you are.
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24: News this hour at Town Hall. I'm Bob Agnew in Washington. Former Deputy National Security Advisor K.T. McFarland says President Trump has done a masterful job at rallying Arab countries in the battle against Iran.
25: And the test of all of this will be the Abraham Accord. You know, historically, whenever there's fighting in the Middle East, the Gulf Arabs, Saudi Arabia, Kuwait, et cetera, they sit it out. They let everybody else fight, and then they just watch from the sidelines. This time, President Trump has managed to bring those Gulf Arabs to our side and to Israel's side.
24: K.T. McFarland spoke this week with the Salem Radio Network. Attacks continue between Israel and Hezbollah as the terrorist group in southern Lebanon continues to lob its rockets at Israeli civilians, people like Stefan Jaffa, who lives in northern Israel.
26: We cannot just stop and pull out because here where we are, we need to be protected against Hezbollah. The war started with Lebanon because Hezbollah was firing at us. This is not an Israeli initiative. So we had to find some safe room in order to defend our village.
24: House Speaker Mike Johnson says Republicans are focused on a host of domestic issues, including election integrity, as they look forward to the midterm elections.
27: The last administration left this country with a mess in every area of public policy. We addressed a whole lot of it in the first reconciliation bill, the Working Families Tax Cuts, the big, beautiful bill. We did Reconciliation 2.0 to make sure that we can fund border security and immigration enforcement. Shockingly, Democrats don't want to give a dime to that anymore. And now we're on 3.0, Reconciliation 3.0. It's going to be geared to continuing to get our country back on the right track with addressing affordability and national defense and this fraught crisis that we're seeing in Democrat blue states and also election integrity.
24: And Johnson spoke this week with the Salem Radio Network. He's predicting Republicans will manage to keep their advantage in the House. More from townhall.com.
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24: Federal prosecutors are bringing new charges as the Trump administration continues its effort to dismantle Antifa's nationwide network.
0: The Trump administration is notching another victory in its crackdown on Antifa. After federal prosecutors charged 15 people accused of obstructing immigration enforcement operations in Minnesota, the defendants allegedly coordinated efforts to disrupt an ICE operation in Minneapolis using blockades, tracking tactics, and intimidation. The case is the latest in a nationwide effort targeting Antifa-linked extremists and terror suspects. Willie Nelson, The White House.
24: As people gathered to celebrate Juneteenth at events across the country yesterday, former President Obama welcomed the first visitors to his presidential center. A million visitors a year are expected to come together at the sprawling campus honoring the nation's first ever black president. The center's grand opening timed to coincide with the fifth year since June 19th was made a federal holiday. Breaking news and analysis at townhall.com. Hiya Panjwani has a report for us on the summer solstice kicking in this weekend.
1: Sunday is the longest day of the year for half the planet. The summer solstice this Sunday marks the longest day of the year in the Northern Hemisphere and the start of astronomical summer. It's the opposite in the Southern Hemisphere, where it's the shortest day of the year and winter will start. The Earth's axis is tilted at an angle as it travels around the sun. Solstices mark the times when the Earth is tipped most extremely, either toward or away from the sun. That means the hemispheres are getting very different amounts of sunlight, and the days and nights are at their most unequal. I'm Haya Panjwani.
24: President Trump has unveiled the new Air Force One, a gift from Qatar. The jumbo jet now converted into the U.S. official presidential aircraft. This plane features a bold navy blue and red exterior, departing from the traditional robin's egg blue, and serves as a temporary solution until Boeing provides a new Air Force One in 2028. More from townhall.com.
13: Christie & Company presents The Making of America. I'm Michael Emerson. Born in Kentucky on Christmas Eve in 1809, Christopher Houston Carson, known to his friends as Kit, became a legend in his own time. But he resented his fame. He did not want it, nor did he think he even deserved it. One of 15 children, he ran away from home at 16 to live a series of lives, including a mountain man, army guide, Indian agent, and military courier. In 1848, he was the messenger who carried word from California that gold had been discovered. At age 58, Kit Carson died from an aneurysm and is buried in Taos, New Mexico, next to his third wife, Josefa. When you want to create a national or international brand, go to the country's leader in corporate branding, Christie & Company. That's Christie & Company.
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3: 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Let's start in Minnesota with Jason. You're on the End of the Hood Show. Jason, what can we do for you?
6: Well, first, I'm very happy to be able to get through to you. It's been a few Thursdays. I've been trying to get off work, but I've got a 2018 Jeep Rubicon, and in the past, the odometer, sometimes when I get in it, it'll just read 9,909, all nines, all the way across. It disappears after a few miles, so I really kind of gave up on dealing with it. However, new and exciting, the last week, for the first time, on the dash side of it, I have no direction indicator. It doesn't show any miles whatsoever. And my main screen pretty much just shuts off and then starts trying to turn back and on a few times. So I'm just confused if all this is tied together or what might be happening.
7: Well, it's either losing communication, so it can't get the signal it needs to display what it needs, which is that's a pretty common thing to give either dashes or nines on there when it can't read information from its body control module. That screen will do the same thing. It'll shut off or just give you a white screen or some lines on there. And that can be caused by either a wiring issue with the communication network, or it could be caused by a failure in the body control module of the vehicle. Those are the common things, but it could also be caused by one of those modules being shorted, interrupting the communication. So if you have anything on that CAN bus network, that control area network, that's shorted, it'll shut the whole thing down. It's like if you take your home computer and you've got, let's say you've got five of them all plugged into your home router, but they're plugged in with cables instead of Wi-Fi. Cars should all have Wi-Fi, right?
8: Right.
7: If you take one of those cables from any one of the computers and you short it, just stick a pin through the cable, you're going to interrupt that network, and it can affect the other computers on the network too. So the same thing happens in the car. So what they need to do to diagnose is look for any codes, see if there's any communication errors in there, and then start fixing those. A lot of times we will scan a system, and we'll do a complete scan where it's looking for every module. And if I see that there's only five modules on the line and there's supposed to be six, I look for the one that's missing.
8: Sure.
7: And if it's like a seat module that's missing or an airbag module or something like that, if I see it's missing, I know that that's the one that's probably causing this short if it's operating. So if I know the seat works, but it doesn't talk to the rest of the computers, that's the module that's shorted. So I'll start with unplugging that and see if the other ones are working now. And if they are, then I go for replacing that module. So it takes a little bit of time to diagnose it, but that's what they need to do to find out what's going on. I don't think it's going to fix itself like your instrument cluster did some weird stuff for a while. But being that that was the first and only thing that happened for a while, it may be that is the culprit that's causing the rest of the items. It's starting to go.
6: Okay, because I know there was a TSB out on the field about reading all nines and having it go away. But everything I read on it didn't indicate that anything else would occur. And so that's why I kind of just live with it. It doesn't happen all the time.
3: Maybe
6: once or twice a week.
3: Maybe it didn't occur then yet, and now they're going to go, well, Jason's got issues with it too, so we're going to send out a new TSB.
7: There you go.
6: Okay. We'll get in.
3: Thanks, Jason. Thanks very much for the call. Good luck. 866-594-4150. Let's go to Virginia and talk to Timothy. You're on the End of the Hood Show. Timothy, what can we do for you?
9: Hey, I got a 09 Chevy Silverado, and the column shifter sometimes doesn't go into reverse or anything, but sometimes it does. And I can't figure out why it's doing that.
7: All right, what are you saying? You pull on it and you can't take it out of gear, or you move it, and it doesn't do anything.
9: Yeah. Yeah, it moves, but it just doesn't move the assist. Doesn't engage.
7: What does it say on the dash? Does it say it's in reverse and say it's in drive, but just doesn't go anywhere?
9: No, it doesn't say. The shifter just moves freely.
7: Oh.
8: Oh, okay.
7: Moves like it's not connected to anything.
9: Right.
8: Like it's a three on the... it's a three on the tree with a clutch pushed in.
7: Yeah, that is weird because there's bushings that wear out.

0: two or three minutes, and it'll get, and I'll finally get into reverse. And then it, when once I get it to drive, and it drives fine.
1: Huh.
0: And it goes back to park, no problem.
2: Yeah, you know where the cable connects underneath? I'm guessing that maybe the cable is staying connected to the transmission and to the column on the end where the ball and socket is, but the cable may be slipping in the housing down, or in the bracket down there. And if that, that's the only thing I could picture that would move, that would, if it was free, you could move it around. And then when it, when you put it back up in park and it gets stuck on the edge, then it could go into gear. It's still going to feel a little weird, but it could go into gear. I bet if you look at it, you're going to see that where the cable attaches to the metal bracket, probably on the transmission end, it's probably broken there, and it's probably slipping back and forth. Occasionally it sticks and rides, but it won't be the ball on the end, because once that comes off, it's off. It's never going to go back on.
1: Yeah.
2: But the cable could slide in and out of that bracket if it's broken there. I bet that's what's going on.
0: Yeah, because I've had that, I've had a disconnect there before, but I fixed that, and now this is happening.
2: Yeah, it's got to be outside, because there's nothing inside of that transmission that could break and then start working again.
1: Is there anything that works, Timothy? Can you move the steering wheel or knock on it three times before you? Is there any tricks that you've tried that have worked?
0: I've tried everything. I've even sometimes. Like, if I'll put the brake on even harder, sometimes that'll work.
1: Yeah.
0: Or, but that's about it. I'll just keep on, pulling it and try to push it down to reverse. And
1: are you parking it in a garage?
0: No.
1: Okay. I was just, because what I would do, I would imagine, is I would try it, and then I would go, and then I would forget, and it would be not working, and I'd put it in drive instead of reverse, and I'd hit the bench in front of me or something.
2: That's not good.
1: No. Timothy, does that help you out? Or do you kind of got something to look for there?
0: Yeah, I can look at the cable, and I was hoping it would be something in the column where I could, where it's like not engaging in a column.
1: That's what I was
2: thinking. There's a metal bracket in the column that's physically connected to that shifter, hot, solid to it. It's not coming off. If it comes off, it's never going to go back on again. And then the cable snaps in there, but then the cable has a little sleeve and a bracket up top, and then it also has one of the transmissions. So if it's coming loose up top or down at the bottom, it could slide in and out and then lock and go back again. But the ball on the end of it could never come off, because once it comes off, it won't go back on. You have to put it back on.
1: Yeah.
2: So it's got to be something sliding that cable. And those cables do fail when they get replaced pretty often. We've done a number of them, so it's possible the cable is
1: just catching in a weird enough way to grab it sometimes.
2: Yeah.
1: Timothy, thanks very much for the call. Good luck. You're listening to the Under the Hood Show. We'll be back in just a minute.
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0: Let's go to Montana and talk to Tony. You're on the Under the Hood Show. Tony, what can we do for you?
4: Great to talk with you. Love your show. I found you a few years ago on KLYQ out of Hamilton, Montana, and love what you're doing.
0: Cool. Thank you very much.
4: So, hey, anyway, I have an 02 F-250 Super Duty 7.3. I have about 155, 156 on it, and just wanted some information. I'm pretty meticulous maintenance wise on this vehicle. I've been using a Dello 1540, the SDE, which they no longer make. So I switched over to Rotella T6 1540, which is a quote unquote full synthetic. I generally change the oil and filter on this about every 3,500 to 4,000 miles. With the Dello 1540 I was using, wondering with this T6 if I can go any longer than that, or what you would recommend. And then also have a question for you on my trans, the 4R100, which was kind of one of the weak links on this vehicle, but I have bulletproof that transmission. I generally change the fluid on that about every 5,000 or so. And I've got an external cooler on it, which I also drain, blow out with some low pressure air. And kind of wondering what, you know, you guys might recommend for service intervals on these two items.
0: Can I take a shot at this one? If you change anything now... If you start lengthening your oil changes, you're always going to wonder, right? If I were him, if I were you, I wouldn't change anything on the oil changes. Transmission, I don't know. Now I'll turn that.
2: Yeah, I wouldn't do anything different on the oil changes. I'd keep the same one. You're changing the oil, but just keep with the same schedule. You'll feel better, and I think you'll be better off. But the transmission, we need to know, how are you using the vehicle? Are you towing with it? Are you driving 1,000 miles a month with it? Are you driving 4,000 miles a month with it? 200 miles? How are you operating it?
4: It's generally around town. Every once in a while I'll get on the highway, but not very often. It might sit for a week before I drive it because I've got an old beater car that I usually drive around for errands and stuff like that and just leave the power stroke parked. Every once in a while I haul a trailer with my tractor on it.
2: I would say probably every 30,000 miles on the transmission. That's kind of what
4: that
2: I'm thinking.
4: Long?
2: Yeah, because it's long because you're thinking you don't drive it much. It's time-wise. It's going to take a long time to get that many miles on it. But, you know, if that turns into 3 years, I'd probably say change it then. But if it's just driving and you're not really hauling with it, that's, you get more than that, you're into the excessive range where you're wasting your money and the fluid to do that. But that's about where people are going to be at if they're towing. If you were towing with this thing, I'd say inspect that fluid. If it's turning black, you're burning it because you're not keeping it cool enough. It's either you're overloaded or you don't have the proper cooler on it, or you've got a failed cooler and it's burning the fluid. So 30,000 is a pretty secure spot.
0: Now let me jump in again and say, Tony, on this one, I'm on your side. If I were you, I would keep doing what I'm doing there too. It's you're saying it's way too soon.
2: Yeah, if you want, you can do it. Doesn't hurt. You could change it every day if you want. You could drive it every hour and change it. I mean, it's not going to hurt anything, but it's money you don't really have to spend on changes because it's not real cheap.
4: It's not. But, you know, this is, I told myself when I bought this rig, it's going to be the last truck I ever bought.
2: And, sure.
4: Yeah, you know, that's the way that I'm treating it.
2: Yeah, if you want to look at it, you know, and I don't know if where you get 30,000 miles on it, that might be 5 years for you with where you're driving. I mean, I've got a truck that it only picks up, you know, in the last 5 years, it's only got 9,000 miles on it. So, and I feel like I'm driving it all the time, but I'm really not.
0: Yeah.
2: And that's had the transmission fluid changed every couple years. So, you know, you might just do it by year wise and just do it every 2 years or 30,000 miles, whichever comes first. Sounds like it's going to be years before time.
4: Right. Okay. Well, great. That gives me some more info. And what about the fuel filter on this also? Because I change that probably about every 5,000 to 6,000.
2: I'd probably change it at every oil change. Ford really recommends stepping up fuel filters. You can't hurt it by having a clean filter on it with the fuel. It's very important to keep that system spotless.
4: Cool.
0: That feels, Tony, that feels like advice you want.
2: Yeah.
0: I wouldn't change a thing, Tony, if I were you, because the way you're going, it's working. And you'll always wonder if you change anything. Thanks very much for the call, Tony.
4: Thanks, guys. Bye.
0: 866-594-4150. You know what I mean? Because he's trying for it. So if he changes anything and it doesn't go, it's...
2: Yeah, maintenance on vehicles in general is... it's something a lot of people don't do it when they should. But then some people get over-prescribed. So you go into a quick lube place, and not all quick lubes are this way, but you can go into a quick lube, and they can look at your car and say, you know, here's your fluids. Everybody's seen the thing where they come out with the rag, and the drops. This should be clean and red or blue and orange, and this is what you got. You should change it. Well, if you're thinking, I can't remember the last time I changed that, you should really get it done to save the life of your car. But if you know you've just had it done, you owe it to them and yourself to say, I had this done 10,000 miles ago, 20,000. And then ask them the question to see if they know their stuff. Why would it be this dirty already if I just changed it? And they might give you the look, I don't know. That's when you need to talk to your mechanic. Because let's say you've got one vehicle that does this, the Jeep Renegade, the Dodge Nitros, they would have a problem with the transmission coolers starting to collapse, and they would get a little hot. And as they did, they would start to oxidize the transmission fluid. They would start to turn black. If you caught them in time, you could put a new cooler on it, a few $100, change the fluid, and you were good. And we had people come and say, I just flushed my transmission like 3 months ago, and it's already starting to turn black. You got a cooler problem. Let's fix it. So that's a good way to gauge what's happening and prevent future problems. So maintain those fluids, keep an eye on it, but also write it down. Keep a schedule in your glove box.
0: Did you hear Tony's reaction when you told him 30,000 miles?
2: He's like, oh my gosh, that's forever. Yeah. But it's really not.
0: We're going to take a quick break. You're listening to the Under the Hood Show.
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9: Scattered showers and thunderstorms are moving across Nebraska and north central Kansas. Highs in the 80s, with a couple of 90s popping up in the southwest of Kansas and the Panhandle. Mostly sunny skies, with south-southwest winds at 20 miles per hour, gusting to 30 miles per hour in the west. Tonight, lows drop into the 60s and 70s, with showers and thunderstorms throughout the region. Cloudy skies and south winds at 20 miles per hour, gusting to 30. Sunday, highs in the 80s and 90s in Nebraska and Kansas, with a handful of triple digits popping up in South Kansas and Oklahoma. Isolated rain showers in the east, with a mix of sun and clouds that clears throughout the day. South winds at 10 miles per hour, gust to 20 in the east. Temperatures cool substantially on Monday to highs in the 70s and 80s.
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0: 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That's the number to reach us here at the End of the Hood Show. 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
0: You should.
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0: That agreeing on it ahead of time and also covering work that isn't done or parts you have that they're not just you can talk about not just the car as it sits, right? 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
2: spare parts coverage, yeah. 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
0: 866-594-4150. Let's go to Michigan and talk to Terry. You're on the End of the Hood Show. Terry, what can we do for you?
11: Hey. I've talked to you a couple of times before. First of all, thank you so much. My 59 El Camino, you've got that thing just running so sweet. It runs cool. It runs great. I want to thank you guys publicly for all of that.
2: We like it.
11: A couple of questions on two different vehicles.
0: Okay.
11: I've got an 11 Mustang, 3.7-liter automatic air conditioning. It's a convertible right now. And I turn the air on. And just like every other year that we've had the car since, I've had 6 or 7 years now, the air conditioning takes longer and longer to cool off. Yesterday, it finally started to cool off a little bit. Now, my question is this. Since it's still got some kind of juice in it, should I just go ahead and put like a bottle of coolant in it, or should I have the entire thing flushed out and redone? Trying to figure out what I need to do for the convertible.
2: At this point, with the amount of years that it's done this, a little bit each year, I'm afraid that what's happening is you've got air in there too, because in the wintertime when it drops down very cold, it will allow air in as well. So you've probably got some air mixed in that system. I would have it completely evacuated and recharged. And while they're at it, they can take a look for leaks. They can run their sniffer over it, see where the leaks may be. Could be that it's just the service port valves that are leaking. So I would say at the minimum, vacuum it down, you know, evacuate it, pull the service valves out, put new service valves in. And this is like, for me, if you come to me and I say it's this much money to recharge it, well, how much to put two new service valves in? Typically, it's another $20 total. So put those two valves in. They're like tire valves. Put them in and then recharge it. That may be your whole problem.
0: The chances of him putting something in is
2: it's probably going to make it a little better.
0: Help a little, but it's not going to
2: be amazing.
0: Yeah,
2: and it's been so long. I think he's going to be better off just to get it professionally recharged and have those valves replaced.
0: Before we get to your next question, I just want to say I want an El Camino and a Mustang convertible. That's what I that sounds fun. Okay, go ahead, Gary. Go with your next question.
11: Right. Okay, I'm just making myself a note on the Mustang here.
0: Okay.
11: All right, we'll get that ready. The other car is my runner car when I put the Mustang away. A couple of years ago, we bought a 2005 Lexus RX 330. Beautiful car. I love it. 3.3-liter automatic, of course. Came up from Florida. Absolutely no rust, no nothing. Runs fabulous. But I've got an issue with the battery. I bought it from a dealer, a brand new Chevy dealer, who took this car in, and they just said, we're a brand new Chevy dealer in the middle of Indiana. We don't really need to sell a Lexus here, do we? And I said, no, you sure don't. So I said, I worked with the car business, not in the car business, but with it for many, many years. And I said, you get ready to just, you know, put it on the auction? He said, probably yes, because not too many people in farm country want a Lexus. And I said, tell you what, make me an offer and I'll take it, because this is exactly what I'm looking for. So I got the car. I knew I needed a couple things, which we got fixed immediately. But it was maybe about, a couple months later, the factory radio guy. And I said, okay, I've got a wonderful mechanic who's done a tremendous amount of stuff for me over the years. I bought a new Kenwood unit because I wanted something with a CD player because I still have lots of CDs to play. He put it in. It's worked perfectly. And then the battery was in there. Was an older battery that just died. No problem. Put a brand new battery in. But what I found this spring when I was getting the Mustang out, I had to leave the Lexus sitting in the driveway for a couple weeks. And we had to go out on an emergency situation with our family out in Portland, Oregon. And I was getting ready to move the Lexus out of the way so we could get the other cars away. On a brand new battery, it was dead. I mean, it didn't even click. And I called, our local service company. picked him up, instantly got it started, and I just decided, okay, I'm going to put a battery tender on it. And it's working fine right now, but if I leave the car without driving it for a couple weeks, it's going to go flat again. Where should I start to look for maybe a bad ground, a bad whatever? Because the car runs great as long as I drive it every day.
0: I'm going to take a shot at this one, too.
2: Go for it.
0: There's no problem, right?
2: Maybe.
0: Yeah. But a couple weeks.
2: A couple weeks is enough for a vehicle like that with a lot of accessories to start getting low enough to right. run down and then quit. So that really where you start is you check the current draw with everything shut down and everything asleep. You know, you look and see what that draw is. And if it's less than like 150 milliamps or so, that's low. That's where it's supposed to be. That thing shuts down. I mean, a lot of modern cars, some will go longer than others, but you know, like for my car, I've got a Camaro that if it sits for, it's about 4 weeks, it's dead. Less than that, it's not, but that's just what it does. Is it pulls, it's got a lot of residual, a lot of things going. We have various customers with different cars, and some of them will go 6 weeks. Some of them will go 2 weeks before they get weak. But with the Alexis like that, I've had some come to my place that, you know, they drop them off and they're completely dead if they've sat for 2.5-3 weeks because we're waiting for a part or something, you know, and they leave it early.
11: Mm-hmm.
2: So it's very possible. I would definitely get a battery maintaining device. Optima makes a great maintainer charger that tells you the state of the battery, and it just does everything you'd need to do for that vehicle. You can plug it in and leave it on it when you're not using it, and it'll keep the battery in good condition. Because if a battery's not being used, a couple things happen. I mean, it's going to slowly go down, but the battery likes to exercise. It likes to have electrons flowing and moving all the time. So with a maintainer on it, it's going to fluctuate that battery and keep it in an active state more so than just a battery sitting on the shelf disconnected. It's going to keep that thing alive. And autobatteries.com has great information on all that too. It'll give you more details on how all that works and why cars go dead when they sit and things like that.
0: And I'll say this, Gary, I just as someone who does the exact same thing, we have one that sits, and the other day I was getting in it. I hadn't driven it in maybe a week and a half or two. And then I noticed, it's been like a month. And when, if we go back and listen to this, Gary, you said a few days at first and then a couple weeks. I think it just gets longer than you think without noticing. But is that possible that it's longer than it seems like it should be?
2: Three would definitely do it.
0: Right?
11: Yeah, especially with a virtually brand new battery. But what I did was I just unplugged it a couple days ago. What I did was I put a battery tender on it. Everything seemed fine. It was starting just great and everything. So then I unplugged it, drove it for a day or so, came back, plugged it back in. But I want to know, what do I need to do? Should I just drive it once a week or something? Just drive it for running around town or something for that day and then put it away for another week of this. Trying to figure out, because it's a 20-year-old Lexus. I mean, it's got stuff on it, yeah, as far as options and things, but it doesn't seem like it'd have that much from a 20-year-old vehicle. So.
0: I would think that putting the battery tender on it.
2: Battery maintainer is going to keep it charged.
0: And just do it all the time, because what's going to happen is you're going to pull it in and go, I'll drive it again in a few days and not put it on and then it's a couple of weeks. Just I there's nothing you have to do once you use the battery maintainer, right?
2: And if it gets low and you think you can drive it to get it charged up again, the car's got a lot of accessories, a lot of things running. It will never fully charge if it's gotten pretty low. If it'll start on its own, you think, well, it's starting now. It's not going to really get to 100% charge. It's going to take a week of driving to get there because it creeps up slowly. It doesn't go real fast. So that maintainer will keep that battery fresh and maintained, and it will just be better overall. And also using an AGM battery in there, those are a lot tougher. They last longer when they're subject to sitting. they hold up a lot better than a regular flooded lead acid battery will.
12: So just keep that maintainer on whenever you're not
2: right
12: out of the garage, and you'll be fine.
2: If you know you're not going to drive it for at least, you know, 3-4 days, yeah. If you know you're driving it every few days, don't worry about it. But if you know it's, you know, hey, I don't know the next time I'm going to drive
12: it. If you're not sure, plug it in. Does that help you out there, Gary?
11: It does. I do look back on on one I got. I put the battery in about a year ago. I do wish now I had bought an AGM battery. I've got it in my wife's Mazda, and that son of a gun just keeps going. I should have spent the extra money and gotten one. You'll live and learn.
12: There you go. And now, well, the good news is you're going to need one sooner. Right?
2: If you keep leaving the battery tender off it, yeah.
12: You'll get your opportunity. Don't worry about it. You're listening to the Under the Hood Show. We'll be back in just a minute.
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14: 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I put a new fuel line on, new fuel pump on, new spark plugs on, and they still don't work. 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
2: Have you looked, what else have you done to it?
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2: dark?
14: All rubber.
2: Okay, you're going to need to.
14: All new.
2: Okay, I would replace that with a after the, you know, where the fuel pump, before it comes in there on the suction side, I would replace that with a section, yep, of clear hose. So you can see, so you can see what it looks like. If you see that the fuel is disappearing and it's turning to air there, that means you've got something going on. There's a restriction in that tank. There's something missed in there. Somehow it's getting air in there. And then you can go on the output side of the fuel pump. They do sell really cheap fuel gauges that you can pick up online, like for 10, 20 bucks. that you could put in line and leave it there to see what you're at. That's how you're going to diagnose it. That's how a shop's going to do it. Lawnmower shop's going to put that on there. And then if they have to run this thing for an hour, they're going to charge you an hour time for driving it around their parking lot until they get it to die. So you could save that diagnosis and find out what's going on. I've had one. I had a little John Deere lawnmower like that, and it had a where the drain was in the tank, where the, you know, I cleaned the tank out and everything, but it had a below the screen, like the screen was in there, but past that there was some trash in there that was clogging up the line, so it would starve it for fuel every once in a while. And when I took it apart, I ended up blowing air backwards through the line. And when I did, it blew the screen off inside. And when the screen came off, then the trash behind the screen came out. I wasn't able to see it because all I saw was a good, clean screen. But I didn't know that dirt had collected past it and gone down into that line. It just was because I couldn't see it. I bet that's it. You've got to be losing either you're losing fuel pressure because the pump is not doing it, or you're losing fuel. We need to make sure with a clear line we're getting feed up to the pump. And if that's not good, then the pump can't pressurize it and move it through.
14: Right.
2: But if it is good and we don't have any pressure coming out of the pump, then we know that the pump is getting weak. When it's getting hot, it's not able to pump fuel.
14: Yeah, because I've got a new pump on it. No, it wouldn't be the ignition solenoid, would it?
2: Well, we need to find out, is it a fuel problem? Are we losing fuel, or are we losing spark? Because if the ignition's a problem, yeah, that'll shut it down too. Just like it'll seem like fuel because it'll just kill it. But,
14: yeah, you know,
2: we need to diagnose that. There's two steps there. Let's verify we've got fuel, verify we've got spark. I mean, if you don't want to mess with the fuel system, you can just check the spark side. Get a voltmeter put on the coil and drive it and watch it. And if it shows that you've got battery voltage there until it dies and then the battery voltage goes away, you haven't disconnected anything of the fuel, you haven't made it, you know, you're not getting a mess of the fuel running out, and you say, well, there's my problem. I've lost it. It shut down right there. But, you know, are we losing the primary side of that coil for the, are we losing like voltage going into it, or is the engine side, which is controlling the spark, stopping there? I mean, it's just a step by step. It's exactly like diagnosing a car, just on something smaller.
15: So he just needs to pick which angle he wants to start.
2: Figure out where you want to start, fuel or spark. Go from there.
14: Yeah. I haven't had the tank off, and I feel like everything's new.
15: Roger, thanks very much for the call. Good luck. 866-594-4150. Let's talk to Frank. You're on the End of the Hood Show. Frank, what can we do for you?
16: I have a 22 F-150. I called a couple weeks ago regarding a whistle noise. I brought it in, and they determined that they had to rebuild the rear differential. After they did that, they said that they caused a vibration. They had it for a couple more days. They swapped out a bunch of parts trying to figure out what it was. They came up with that it was the there was a lot of metal back in the fluid, the rear differential fluid. They have now ordered a new housing. They're having to replace the rear axle, a bearing, and a seal. But my question is, with finding a lot of metal in the rear differential fluid, did they damage the newly built rear differential? Should I be asking them to replace that again, or how do I determine if that was damaged when they caused that vibration or had the vibration?
2: I don't know. I'm wondering where the vibration... So it didn't have a vibration before they rebuilt it?
16: No, it did not.
2: All right, so that's
16: it was a significant vibration.
2: That's a problem right there for me. So if I rebuild it, let's say I rebuild a differential. If I bring it in and I drive it, and it's a little loose or making some noise, but it's smooth, and then I rebuilt it, and it's vibrating, when I rebuild that, I'm going to say, Frank, you've got metal in the oil in the rear end. Let's just replace the whole unit with a certified used one, save you a ton of money, or a rebuilt unit. But two, if there really was no metal in that oil when they rebuilt it, and now there's a vibration after it's rebuilt, I think the vibration was something wearing and caused the metal to fill up the rear end. So at that point, for me, if I rebuilt it for you and you bring it back in, I'm like, oh, it's vibrating and I got metal in there. I'm like, nope, I'm done with this. I'm putting another one in. I'm putting another unit in because something I did caused the metal in there and caused the vibration. Now, if they're going to cover, if you just paid for the differential only, you had to pay for something because something was definitely broke. If they're covering the cost of fixing the vibration and cleaning it up, then they're probably fine.
15: And I think, Frank, that's what kind of what you said, right?
16: Correct. Yes. They even said they caused the vibration after they rebuilt the rear differential. There was no vibration prior to that, just a noise.
2: Is there any charge for this extra work?
16: Ordering the hull. No. And luckily it was a warranty item, so it cost me $100.
2: Okay,
16: so
2: then you're probably good there. I don't think that, okay. You know, if you got some metal filings in there, those are big, heavy gears back there, and it's very unlikely there's going to be any damage there, and they're probably replacing the bearings anyways, which would take the load of that problem, and that may be where the vibration came from. So I wouldn't have any worries there. But once they change this fluid and they've got it all done, I would definitely inspect that fluid down the road, like in 500 to 1,000 miles, make sure it's still clean and that there's no metal filings in it, that it doesn't need to be changed again.
15: And it sure seems, Frank, it seems like you can trust them on this one.
2: Well, if they told you right out.
15: Yeah, they're replacing it. They noticed a difference, so they're fixing it. Should he replace the differential?
2: I think it'll be fine because they're already replacing whatever parts were bad. They're going to inspect, and if they needed to do some with that differential, it sounds like they'd probably be doing it again anyways. And, you know, shops aren't perfect. We all have things that happen like that, whether it was, you know, oh, we got a little careless, we missed it. Well, we got to fix it.
15: Yeah.
2: Or it broke because it was a failure in a part. Those things happen. It's good to know that they're doing this because, like I said, if it was fine before and you paid them to replace this and now it does it, then they should be covering it, which it sounds like they're doing what they should.
15: Does that help you out there, Frank?
16: Yep. No, they've been doing it. Oh, yeah, 100%. That's exactly what I was looking for. I just wanted to know if there was going to be any kind of concern that...
2: I don't think so.
16: What to look for. But, yeah, looking at the fluid 500 miles or 1,000 miles was a great thing to do.
15: There you go, Frank. Thanks very much for the call. And it sounds like if you do find something weird or something happens, you can bring it back. They're going to be with you on it. That'll do it for another hour of the Under the Hood Show. Until next time, you can join us at underthehoodshow.com and like our Facebook page and take part in the Facebook conversations on our group page. 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
18: 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She's 80% aphasia. She's 7 centimeters dilated. Her barometer pressure is 80 over 60. Expect a cool front to come in later this afternoon. Oh, followed by high gust of wind brought on by her mother. And somebody boo back there. Don't boo. She's not here. She's like 8 hours by broom, so.
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20: 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I'm Rick Lamb, and this has been the Horse Show Minute. 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
24: News this hour at Town Hall. I'm Bob Agnew in Washington. Iran has closed the Strait of Hormuz again, citing Israeli attacks in Lebanon and what it calls U.S. bad faith in the interim agreement on the war. Iran's negotiators, meanwhile, heading to Switzerland for talks. The mediator Pakistan says they'll get underway tomorrow. Those living in the line of fire in northern Israel, like Khalil Loshak, hope Israel and the Lebanese government can find a solution.
25: I hope that we will not fall into the same traps that we have fallen in the 80s and the 90s, and that we will not have to occupy a part of Lebanon. I hope we will continue with full strength our military actions in southern Lebanon and weaken Hezbollah, and that will suffice to bring us to complete peace with the people and the government of Lebanon.
24: Authorities in Pakistan say two roadside bombs in the northwestern part of the country have killed at least seven people.
26: The first bomb targeted a vehicle, while the second bomb exploded as rescuers responded. Both bombs detonated remotely. Five people died in the first blast, and two died in the second. Meanwhile, a search operation is underway to find those responsible.
24: That is Andrew Stewart reporting. As millions of fans from around the world arrive for the 2026 World Cup competitions, many European visitors are rethinking what they thought they knew about America and Americans. Correspondent John Scott has more details.
27: Social media posts show tourists embracing everyday experiences, from Waffle House breakfast to expansive road trips, while praising American hospitality. A Heartland Institute analysis says the reaction highlights the country's economic freedom and entrepreneurial culture compared to Europe. Communities across the U.S. are welcoming visitors, fueling a sense of national pride as America approaches its 250th birthday. John Scott reporting.
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24: K
0: Kansas City, Missouri plans to boost security by installing facial recognition cameras on buses. Here's Keith Peters.
1: However, the rollout has been delayed by technical and financial issues. Officials hope the cameras will be ready for the World Cup matches the city began hosting this week. Privacy concerns have also played a role in the delay. The state backed out of providing funds, but the program is moving forward with federal and local money. Safe Space Global, the company behind the project, believes the technology will enhance safety. Critics worry about privacy and potential misuse. Keith Peters, Washington.
0: Gas prices have fallen to just below $4 a gallon on average around the country, bringing some relief to drivers who've been soaring costs, I should say, amid Washington's war with Iran. Filling up still more expensive, though, than it was before the conflict began in late February. You'll find breaking news and analysis at townhall.com. Secretary of War Pete Hegseth has announced a six-month Pentagon review of American forces in Europe. Correspondent Ken Lorman reports the review's outcome will depend on how quickly European allies take responsibility for their own security.
4: Hegseth is criticizing NATO allies for not providing access to bases for U.S. forces to launch attacks on Iran. He also accuses Europe of prioritizing gender equity and climate change over defense. The review could impact NATO's collective security guarantee, but U.S. nuclear weapons will remain in Europe.
0: That is Ken Lorman reporting. NATO Secretary General Mark Rutte notes that there has been a significant increase in European defense spending on the part of NATO partners there. On Wall Street, it was a winning session to end the week on Friday. The Dow Jones Industrial Average was up about 73 points. More of these stories at townhall.com.
5: Christie & Company presents The Making of America. I'm Michael Emerson. She was born Phoebe Ann Mosey, but the Lakota war chief Sitting Bull called her Little Sure Shot, and America would call her Annie Oakley. At 15, she met her future husband, Frank Butler, by beating him in a shooting contest. At 30 paces, she could split a playing card in half and shoot dimes out of the air. She and her husband joined Buffalo Bill Cody's Wild West show and became the show's highest paid performers. She urged women all over the world to learn to handle guns as naturally as they handled babies. Following 50 years of marriage in 1926, she died at age 66, and her husband joined her 18 days later. When you want to create a national or international brand, go to the country's leader in corporate branding, Christie and Company. That's Christie and Company.
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15: 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We are glad to have you with us. 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
15: 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And Shannon's not here this week. So next week, right? Next week.
2: He's back with a fleet of people next weekend.
15: Oh, that's right. 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The Under the Hood Show is brought to you by Berkley One Classics, your key to collector car insurance, celebrating 50 years.
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15: 866-594-4150. Let's get right to the calls coming in during the break. Let's talk to Ethan in New Hampshire. Ethan, you're on the End of the Hood Show. What can we do for you?
6: Hi, guys. I have a 2014 GMC Sierra 1500, and I'm having a lot of issues with the ABS. Real low speeds, it activates and makes the pedal rock hard. Every start, it turns the hill assist start on, and I'm not getting a code to track down. My gut tells me I got a wheel speed sensor failing within range, but I was hoping you could point me in a good direction here.
2: I think you're probably right on that. It probably is a wheel speed sensor that's causing it. You'll have to have a scanner attached to it when you drive it to see what sensor, which by the data, which sensor is not reading, which one drops out. If you have a weak tone ring, something's broken, weak magnet, it will drop out at low RPM. So you could get 3 mile an hour reading on three of them, but zero on one as it falls below that speed. And that's when the ABS is going to activate and the pedal's going to feel differently than it normally does. And it can also be caused by a broken wire. If you got a break in the wire between the wheel's hub and the sensor up to where it plugs into the body harness there in the front, it can do that. The rear can do it as well, but usually we find it's one of the fronts. Sometimes it happens as you're turning. If it's one of those that's broken in the front, as you turn, it can do it. You know, our partner over at Dorman
6: sells those. Would that not set an ABS light off?
2: No, nope. No, if it's falling within its range, it's low enough speed that it kicks that light on.
6: Gotcha.
2: You know, what you can do is watch it and see if it drops out. And then sometimes what people will do is you raise it and it's, you know, secured on a hoist and they've got it in four-wheel drive and you're running all four wheels and they're all spinning. Watch those speeds or just spin them by hand. And if one drops out, you know that's the wheel. And the other thing you can do is turn the wheel all the way to the right and then center and then all the way to the left. And if it drops out as you're turning, it's one of those wheel speed sensors up there where the wire goes between the hub and the body. And like I was saying, that Dorman Products, our partner, sells the sensor and that little harness there because it breaks. On some of the older cars, they actually sell just the harness where it plugs in close to the connector and then runs up to the body because that's the part that breaks, and then you got to cut it and splice it, and it comes with heat shrink connectors because that's a pretty common thing. The 14s, not so much. We don't see a lot of them fail, not compared to what vehicles did back in the 03 to 6, 7 range. They failed quite often. We were replacing those every couple of weeks. But in these 14s, we have had it happen. But not as often. So I think you are going to find either a sensor or the hub. It's got a little ceramic magnet in there. It's internal in the hub, and they just crack and fail. But it's nothing worse than when you come to a stop and the brakes are at their worst just before you stop, and it's every time almost.
6: Yep, pretty much. Goes rock hard, and you got to put everything you got into it to make it actually stop moving.
15: Is there any advantage to that with hooking the scanner up that it happens every time you can see it?
2: Oh, that's great. I'd love to have somebody come in and when they have a problem and say, this happens every single time. But what they usually tell me is, oh, this happens every single time, except it didn't happen on the way here.
15: Yeah, yeah.
2: And it didn't happen yesterday. But other than that, every single time. Oh.
15: Just about. Anytime someone says just about, you're in trouble. Does that help you out there, Ethan?
6: Yes, it does. You guys have a great day.
15: Thanks very much for the call. You too. 866-594-4150. Let's go to Michigan and talk to Jonathan. You're on the End of the Hood Show. Jonathan, what can we do for you?
8: Yeah, I got a 2004 Volvo S60, and I don't know if I'm tracing an electrical problem here or if it's just a mechanical issue. I have some days where it'll tell me I got a bulb failure, and then it'll do like a intermediate misfire. I can do one trip to work, run perfectly fine, hop in it after sitting all day, all those lights come on, and it just runs like crap. I've tried changing the spark plugs, I've had the coils tested, and everything keeps coming back fine.
2: What lights do you have on?
9: I have a check engine light and then that little yellow exclamation for bulb failure. I got a bulb multi location failure, but all my bulbs are working. Headlights, tail lights, turn signals, everything.
2: Okay, but you do have a check engine light?
9: Mm-hmm.
2: Okay, and what are the...

0: cylinder up to 12 cylinder. But if you've got a misfire and you've got a circuit code, a lot of times that's the actual coil itself that's failing. And when the coil and the boots go bad, they'll arc to ground and they'll give you that random misfire. So I would look in that direction for that. It might just be time for a tune-up where you get a set of coils and plugs and put them on and take care of it if it's got over 100,000 miles on it, for sure. Or just that, you know, the 04 is plenty of time.
1: Got 226 on it.
0: 226,000?
1: Yeah.
0: Yeah, definitely time for coils and plugs. But as far as those lights coming on, two things happen on those cars. One, you could have, if somebody's put the wrong bulb in there and you're just, you say, oh, my bulb went out, so I pull it out and I put another one in. Well, you match the number on the bulb typically is what most people do, but you might still be putting the wrong bulb in it. They have different wattages and they can cause the brake light warning, tail light warning, lamp out warning to come on. So you want to make sure that you've got the right bulb. You could go to Advance Auto Parts, ask the counter person, what bulb does this take? And it's as simple as you go to the bulb, it says it's out, pull it out, read the number off it, put it on your phone or write it down, then go into Advance and say, look, I need to know what bulb this takes because I think I might have the wrong one in it. He'll look it up and go, oh, that's supposed to be a 3157, and you got a 3057 in it. Let's get you one, and then you put it in, and that could take care of it. The other thing is when you're putting the bulbs in, use dielectric grease to keep the moisture out of the socket so you don't have any issue there, and make sure there's no corrosion in the socket. The little monitoring system in those cars is very sensitive. The third thing, which you don't want, is the little monitoring thing in there is very sensitive, and it might just be broken, and you're not going to find, I don't think, for this one, a replacement. We had a hard time finding replacements for them 15, 20 years ago. Yeah, way back then when they were really popular and newer. But I think that's what's going on with your car there.
1: Okay, yeah, definitely have tried changing the bulb and doing a good tune-up on it, especially with the commute I do with it. And have to go from there. Hopefully it does take care. I'm just curious if it was like a common problem from the head electrical issues or...
2: That is, I've done that where, because I don't ever match up the parts. What I mean is, if I had a light out, I would never go take the light out and look at it and then go to the thing. I would automatically go find out the replacement and how much it is and decide on whether to fix it or not on that. But I have done that where I've got a bulb out and I go buy the right part, bring it, and go, wait a second, this isn't right.
0: Same.
2: And then I realized that I'm right. I mean,
0: they gave you the right one.
2: They gave me the right one, and what was in there was wrong.
0: But you're talking about a bulb that's already out. He just has the warning on the dash that says, like, tail light out.
2: Right.
0: But his tail light's working. That's when I really get into, let's find out what's up with the bulb. I mean, we might have the wrong bulb in there. Something's going on because the light says it's out, but it's not. If it sees the wrong wattage in that bulb, that's how
2: it's going to say, hey,
0: the resistance is what turns the light on the dash.
2: Jonathan, thanks very much for the call. Good luck. We'll be back. You're listening to the Under the Hood Show.
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0: 866-594-4150. That's the number to reach us here at the Under the Hood Show. This came in on the text. I have a 99 3.8 Mustang making a knocking noise only at idle. I was told that it could be the flywheel. Went and looked, and it was missing a nut. Put a nut back on, but they're still making the noise. By the way, oil has no metal in it, and put a camera down for the cylinders. They look great. Thank you.
3: I'd try the other two. It's always the last one.
0: Yeah.
3: Wow. So it was the flywheel was missing one of the fasteners. That's not good. So the flywheel was missing a fastener. Either it was vibrating, knocking, causing it to come loose, or, hey, where is the fastener?
0: Right.
3: Maybe the fastener's making the noise. I have seen bolts come out, float around in the bell housing, get lodged somewhere, and then the flywheel's touching it going tuk, tuk, tuk, tuk, tuk.
0: So it could just be...
3: I mean, we're guessing because we don't have the car. We haven't heard the noise. We don't know what they found, but that is very possible. I've seen flywheel bolts on, like on an automatic, you know, flex plate. They come loose. Whatever, you know, usually a torque converter bolt, because the flywheel bolt's usually pretty much sandwiched in between there. It's not coming out. But yeah, you can get all sorts of weird stuff. If it's just barely contacting, it'll make a knocking noise. If it gets a good bite, it'll make a really loud knocking noise.
0: And only at idle.
3: Well, maybe because you can only hear it at idle because the engine's louder when it's revved up. Mm-hmm. But also, as you accelerate and you give an engine fuel, mm-hmm, with an automatic transmission, the flywheel is called a flex plate because it flexes and it moves substantially back and forth as you're on the gas and off the gas. And if it's got something on the edge making contact at low speed, it might be touching it, but as soon as you give it gas, it pulls away.
0: Yeah.
3: And it's not there anymore. It's kind of like a brake noise. When you got a brake shield, is a little bent, and it goes squeak, squeak, squeak when you're going down the road. If you turn to the right or left, the squeak may go away, but then straight again, it's doing it. Or it only squeaks when you're going around a corner because it leans, it flexes and leans just enough to contact it. That's a possibility too. So
0: you said on the chat, didn't think about the nut in the bell housing. Haven't found it. Might just be sitting there. Might just be laying there.
3: Or if you take off on the on-ramp, hit it real hard, you hear a ting, and you know, it comes out the side of the bell housing or somewhere.
0: The tailpipe just, is it work? Is there any chance it'll just work its way through and solve itself?
3: I don't know. Doesn't sound good.
0: Let's go to Iowa and talk to David. You're on the Under the Hood Show. David, what can we do for you?
4: Hey, guys. Thanks for taking my call.
0: You bet.
4: I have a 2013 Ford F-150 with the 3.5 EcoBoost. It has about 127,000 miles. And my mechanic, he's I really appreciate all he does. And every last couple times, he's written on my oil change bill that he says, "Well, you have the right side valve cover is leaking, and it's backed by the vacuum pump." And then he also says the front timing chain cover is leaking too. And so I haven't noticed any oil on the floor front, you know, toward the front of the motor or the back. But how long can I go without fixing that valve cover gasket? And if he takes that front timing chain cover off, should he go ahead and change the timing chain on that thing? So,
3: well, you can go as long as you want until oil's pouring on the ground and you can't keep oil in it. And that's really the fact of that. If it's not reaching the ground, it's not a big enough leak to be of enough concern to really worry about. But right. If it's
5: until it is,
3: it's not like it's going to be damp today and then all of a sudden it's just running out tomorrow. I haven't seen that happen. So,
4: okay.
3: With that being said, though, leaking oil that is seeping on other components will cause other components to fail. If it gets on the AC hoses, on the power steering lines, on the transmission cooler lines and sits there, it's going to start to rot those. It's a solvent, so it's going to start to rot those lines, make them soft, come apart. It's good to get it fixed. As okay. for the vacuum pumps leak all the time on these things. It's a yep. very common failure. Dorman Products makes those. We get them from Dorman all the time, put them on vehicles, stops the leak. It's just a housing issue these things had. And they're pretty affordable, too. Putting it on is a little more, a little bit of labor because it's buried in the back. A lot of times we find sure. we start with that because we find the valve cover is not really leaking. It's the pump that's leaking. But to be sure, a lot of shops will say, let's do the cover gasket and the pump together because then they know you're not coming back. The leak is fixed, whatever it was. As for the front end, if you're pulling that cover off for any reason, I'm gonna put timing chains. A 13 F-150, knowing the history we've had with chains and guides, I'm just going to put some chains on it and new guides.
4: Sure.
3: Do the whole kit and get it done. Is this engine, if you're not doing really super heavy towing and overloading it, it has the capability of making it 300,000 miles. We've seen plenty in our shop with 300,000. I think we've still got some on our shelf here at our shop for sale that have that many miles on it. So we know they'll go that far. We've also seen them fail at 40 to 60,000 miles because they were way over towed. But when you've got it apart, time to put chains on it. Unless they take it apart and they see absolutely nowhere, no stretch, the guides are looking like brand new, maybe then they leave them. But if there are any signs at all that they're worn, I mean, you got enough miles on that thing, I'd say they're probably going to show somewhere.
4: Sure. Well, I appreciate the advice. I just thought, well, I better check in and listen to you guys all the time. It's fun to listen to you on the show and get. I always learn something. So thanks.
0: Thanks very much for the call, David. Calling. Good luck. Did you ever think we would be talking about the EcoBoost in 15 years?
3: I was a little leery when I first heard it come out.
0: Were we at SEMA the first time we saw that?
3: Yeah. When they were introducing the EcoBoost, they said, we're going to show you how tough it is. So they had one that was super built up. I mean, I think it was like 600 horsepower. And they were running it around. And it was a Raptor, but the Raptor wasn't out yet.
0: Right.
3: It was definitely a Raptor. Looking back now, yeah. We're like, no, that was a Raptor, and it didn't say Raptor. They had the fender flares and everything, but it looked, we're like, oh, that's a race truck. No, it was stock. Mm-hmm. But they were beating the heck out of that thing, and they drove it for, what, 3 days? And then finally we heard it, this loud bang, and brruh, brruh, brruh, brruh, brruh, and it was dead.
0: Yeah.
3: And then they got another one out there and started cranking on it, but it was tough. But that was a purpose-built truck. They knew what they were going to do. What happens is they build it also purpose-built for towing up to X amount of pounds, and people add 3 to 5,000, maybe 8 more than they're supposed to. And then they're like, oh, it pulls it just fine because the motor is strong enough to pull it, but it doesn't have the longevity. And then it blows up. It's too much load. So if it's properly used, it has the proper gear ratio, proper towing package. Yeah, they can be a really good worker. The other one that's really good that we're just now starting to see some failures on are the 19 and up 4-cylinder turbo Chevy engine, like the Silverados. We got one in our shop right now to put an engine in that is done. That was a really tough engine. Weren't hardly any sales on them, but now they're just starting to break out into failures on some of those.
0: Well, and we've had calls over the years where someone calls and says they had this, the EcoBoost specifically, and had it, and it was working so well that they almost forgot that they had that eco, and they just like any truck, they'd go, oh, well, it works great at this much. It'll be fine at another 1,000 or 2,000 pounds. So we did have that for quite a while where people didn't have a problem, and it actually, because it wasn't having any problems, it caused them a problem later.
3: Right.
0: That, so yeah, it is interesting though to see someone call with a 14-year-old truck and not have had any issues until now.
3: Exactly.
0: Let's take a quick break on the Under the Hood Show.
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8: Scattered showers and thunderstorms are moving across Nebraska and north central Kansas. Highs in the 80s, with a couple of 90s popping up in the southwest of Kansas and the Panhandle. Mostly sunny skies, with south-southwest winds at 20 miles per hour, gusting to 30 miles per hour in the west. Tonight, lows drop into the 60s and 70s, with showers and thunderstorms throughout the region. Cloudy skies and south winds at 20 miles per hour, gusting to 30. Sunday, highs in the 80s and 90s in Nebraska and Kansas, with a handful of triple digits popping up in South Kansas and Oklahoma. Isolated rain showers in the east, with a mix of sun and clouds that clears throughout the day. South winds at 10 miles per hour, gust to 20 in the east. Temperatures cool substantially on Monday to highs in the 70s and 80s.
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0: Yeah, because you can decide what you want to do.
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0: I don't get to do that with my regular car insurance.
3: No, you sure don't. Mm-hmm. It just keeps going up, and they keep giving you less.
0: Mm-hmm.
3: So not true with Berkeley One. They give you a good rate. 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
0: 866-594-4150. Here's a question coming in on the chat today. You guys have talked about E30 fuel.
3: Mm-hmm.
0: We don't have that in Indiana, so I mix my own at the pump. I have a 2022 6.2 Silverado that recommends 91 octane. And I want to know if you need to mix. Do you need to mix 91 premium with E85 to make E30? Or can you use an 87 octane with E85? I understand that the ratios of fuel need to be mixed, but I try to get as close as I can. This is a tough one with E85.
3: Well, here's the problem, because you need to know what the content of alcohol is in that fuel. It's not 85. So if you're saying, well, this is 85% and I'll mix it, then you're... Yeah.
0: Theoretically, it could be.
3: It could be. I know there's a place in Wichita, Kansas that does that. But, you know, it specifies. It usually just says right on the pump, this is going to vary. So,
0: 57, right? Is it 57 to 85?
3: I saw one the other day that said 50 to 80% on it.
0: Okay.
3: I mean, so they're all different. They can be whatever in a lot of these cases. They're supposed to be a little more standardized, but they're different.
0: Why did they pick 85?
3: Well, 85 is just a flex fuel, meaning it can contain up to 85%. It's like when you buy certain foods and it says this could be up to, you know, 30% good for you, when it's really not. It could be zero, but it could be up to. They don't say it's up to. So you need to know, first off, you need to know exactly what the content is before you did anything like that. I mean, I don't know how you do it. I mean, you would actually sense it, and it varies.
0: Right.
3: That pump this morning might be 60%. If the truck comes and fills it up, now it may be 55% or maybe 70%. You don't know. You do not know what's in that pump unless you measured the fuel you're putting in it and took a sample and tested it. And there is a way to test it with water to pull it apart. And, you know, it varies, and find out what's going on in there. But
0: if you do that at the pump, people will start.
3: They'll be like, what are you doing?
0: They'll call. Yeah. Someone will get called.
3: Mixing up the gas in the bottle, and then you make a mark on it.
0: Yeah, yeah. You know, you're going to be – that's a tough –
3: So, Chris, what did you – I got like a water bottle like this.
0: Yeah.
3: And I say, oh, I got this much water in here, and you make graduation marks on it. You know, you have – let's say you have 10 marks on there, and you put 9 of water, and then you fill the rest, the last mark with – gasoline, whatever you got out of the pump. If you let it sit, and now you've got 10 or 9 of water and 1 of gas, and now after it sits for 20 minutes, 30 minutes, you've got 2 marks on the bottom, so it's 20, then you know that you had 10%. You know, you're pulling in, because the water will attract that and separate it out. That's why people say, oh, it's not just sucking water out of the air. No, it's when there's liquid in there, it does that. Well, you don't do the same thing with your E85. It would be a process. So I would say you're not figuring out. If you got a flex fuel vehicle and you want to mix a little, yeah, just put, if you've got a tank, let's say you got a 10 gallon tank and you put 7 gallons of gas in it, and then you put 3 gallons of E85, you're going to not be 85. You're not even going to be 50. You're going to be under that. But on a flex fuel vehicle, that'd be fine. You can kind of experiment. You're going to know kind of what that station you're going to is at, and you can blend. I mean, even if you're putting some in it, even if you put, if you're putting $50 of gasoline in and you're putting $25 of E85 in, when you have a flex fuel car, you're going to save some money that way. And you'll probably increase your octane to get better mileage, and save some fuel. But you know, you got to have a flex fuel car for doing that because you don't know what you're going to get.
0: 866-594-4150. Let's talk to Dave. You're on the end of the Hood Show. Dave, what can we do for you?
10: Yeah, see, I got a 65 Corvair Monza convertible that I just got running this last year after sitting about 15 years. Got all the oil leaks fixed and then new fuel tank and fuel pump and stuff like that, so it's running good. I was just wondering if there's any kind of fuel additives or oil additives you should put in something like that, being it's that old.
3: Oh, yeah, definitely. So with this Corvair, you're going to need, have you rebuilt it with updated parts inside?
10: No, it's the same.
3: Okay, then you need to use a lead additive in there, a lead substitute, they call it. You can go to Advanced Auto Parts, go to their section that has, you know, all the chemicals to pour in there, and look for the one that says lead substitute. They've got one. I got one from a Model T. I pulled out, saw it last night. It's Motor Medics. Yeah, we had a discussion with them, but didn't work. Anyways, it's just a lead substitute. No brand's better than another. None of our partners carry it. So just get the lead substitute, mix it into the right ratio. That will help protect the valves from wearing because they're not lubricated. It goes in the gas.
0: Oh,
3: this goes in the gas.
0: Okay.
3: Because it's run through the fuel because the regular fuel is going to be too dry and it's not going to lubricate and you're going to kill those valve seats. And if it's running great now, let's keep it running good. As for the oil with the camshaft and everything's in it, you have to put a ZDDP additive in there, like a zinc substitute additive. You can use the Justice Brothers heavy duty vehicle, our partner that carries the oil additives. That would do it because the metal conditioner will protect those high pressure areas, the camshaft and things, and the bearings. But those two additives, it's a must. If you want the engine to last, you're going to have to do that. Otherwise, it's going to beat itself up.
0: Did that help you out there, Dave?
10: Yeah, I've had the car since 1980, so I've had it a while.
0: All right, hold on a second before we have a question for you. Don't go anywhere. 1965 Corvair.
3: It's pretty cool. My grandson's got one too.
0: So we're gonna try and guess the color, Dave. I'm gonna go with the blue, but it's not. It's the
3: light blue.
0: Yeah, the silvery blue. It seemed like those are all like that color, right? The Corvairs were. I mean, were there bright reds and bright blues?
3: Okay. Oh yeah.
0: Not in my world. There wasn't. So I'm going with the blue.
3: I think they got a green. They had like a beige. What is black?
0: What does Dave have?
3: I think it's white.
0: White.
3: I think it's the old white.
0: Okay, Dave. What color is the Corvair?
10: It's red.
3: It is red.
0: There we go. You outsmarted us.
10: Convertible with the white top.
0: Oh, that's nice. Hold on a second, Dave. We're going to put you on hold here for a second and get producer Doug to get you a hoodie.
3: He's distracted right now he's getting there.
0: Uh-huh. The Monza is a perfect example of a car that when I was a kid. When I was in high school, I had a friend who had like later than 65, and it wasn't cool.
3: Was it unsafe at any speed?
0: It just wasn't. It was just not cool. It was okay.
3: Was it a two-door or four-door?
0: I don't even remember.
3: The four-doors were not nearly as cool, but some of them, like the Monza Spider convertibles especially, those were a really good-looking car.
0: But now in my mind, remembering that car, I think I remember it the way it looked. Now it's plenty cool. Now I think it's really cool. You're listening to the Under the Hood Show. We're going to take a quick break.
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0: The Under the Hood Show is recorded live from 9 to 11 a.m. Central Time every Thursday. And we do the show live on YouTube at that time. 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
0: 866-594-4150. That's the number to reach us here at the End of the Hood Show. Let's talk to Bruce. You're on the End of the Hood Show. Bruce, what can we do for you?
17: Hey, guys. Great show. Thanks. Love listening to you.
0: Thank you.
17: Got a 2019 Ford Escape 2.5 liter non-EcoBoost with about 90,000 miles. And it randomly wants to die. It's my daughter's car. She's got it in college, so I'm not around it a lot. But first time happened a couple weeks ago. She was sitting at idle in park, and it just died. Wouldn't even start or turn over or anything after that.
3: Ooh.
17: About a half hour later, she got to go. Ran it for a few days, ran fine, and then happened again, just died. So took it into a shop. They replaced the alternator. They said that was weak, and she got 5 miles down the road while she was driving it. Stopped again and couldn't get it started, so I had to tow it. And they've had it for about a week and can't seem to find anything wrong with it.
3: But because it's running now?
17: Yeah, it ran across that. It will start, yes.
3: Right. Okay. That's why they can't find anything wrong with it. We want it in when it's not running.
17: Pop up.
3: Here.
17: Yeah, exactly.
3: So here's the thing. It just died and it wouldn't restart, but of course you jump starting it didn't help, did it? It just still wouldn't start? Yeah, so I wouldn't be looking at the alternator or the battery. I mean, the battery could be so bad that you couldn't put any charge into it. That happens. But it wouldn't then start magically working again after you charged it up and got it jumping for, you know. I think you are losing. If you take the alternator off while it's running, you know, disconnect it while it's running, you'd still have power from the battery to power it. If you lose battery positive power, it would still run because the alternator's keeping it going. I think you may be losing the ground from the battery to that engine, and it's causing it to die and then not able to start. Has it ever had, and here's why. I mean, have you ever had any work done to the vehicle, like in the last year or two, like a transmission or anything?
17: I just bought it. No, I bought it last fall.
3: Okay. Well, being an Escape, it's very likely it had a transmission put in it. There's a stud on the transmission bell housing. The stud goes in, gets tightened down properly, then the battery cable slips over the end of the stud, and the nut is put on. If the nut on that stud is very tight, so it appears to be secure, the cable, but the stud is not securely tightened in the transmission, it's barely loose, it can get enough corrosion and just grease and oil and dirt in there to intermittently not make a good connection. It'll cause the vehicle to die, and it'll cause it to not restart. And then if you jump it or it just sits and temperature changes, it'll arc, and all of a sudden, doop, it's working, and it works perfectly. No codes, nothing. So I would say when it dies and it doesn't start, grab that negative black battery cable that you've got on your battery and follow it all the way down to the transmission and pull on it, wiggle it around, yank on it. You're not going to yank it off. You'd have to be the Hulk to grab that thing off of there. Move it. And if all of a sudden all your power comes back on and it starts right up and runs, that's what's going on. You might even be able to try to wiggle it around a little bit again and get it to die.
0: Just run some some zip ties from the black cable tug on it when it.
3: The other thing you could do is when it's not starting and everything's dead in there, connect a pair of jumper cables, hook one on the negative of the battery and one on the block. And if everything comes back up again, that's what's going on. And it can, since you've got a smaller cable going to the body of the vehicle, that can power up things inside but not allow it to crank. The engine's being isolated by the rubber motor mounts. So if you're like, well, I've got lights on my dash, it just doesn't crank. Well, that's why. They've all got to be together and talking.
17: Okay, yeah.
3: That's my best
17: guess. The first time it happened, the windows were down, and she couldn't even get the windows to roll up. You know, I told her to turn the key on at least.
3: Then you've got a major loss.
0: Bruce, thanks very much for the call. Good luck. I think that maybe a piece of string, something just so you can give it a little. Don't do that. 866-594-4150. Let's talk to Jim. You're on the End of the Hood Show. Jim, what can we do for you?
18: Hey, yeah. I'm wondering if there's some sort of additive that you could put in with the fuel to prevent your steel tanks from rusting on classic cars.
0: Oh,
3: yes, there is. And that product is made by Stable. Currently, our partners don't have one for that specific application.
0: Yeah.
3: And what we're talking about now, a full tank with additive, any of our partners will work fine. But with Stable, they've got one that they call, they're not our partner, but they've got one called Vapor Action. And when the tank is even as low as a quarter or an eighth of a tank, by having that Stable in there, the fumes in there,
0: in theory,
3: touch the tank,
0: keep it moist,
3: and help. They help prevent the fuel, the rusting, and they do a pretty good job of very much slowing it down. I've seen a lot of the testing they've done on it, and it was a drastic change. I used it in my Model T, which usually doesn't have more than a half a tank of fuel in it, but I've had rusting problems before.
0: Why don't you leave it full?
3: Well, because if it's full, it vents right out the cap. Okay. And when it's completely full where it wouldn't rust, it will expand in the summer.
0: So if I
3: fill it when it's 100 degrees out to the top, the fuel will expand because it was in the tank in the ground and it's about 60 to 70 degrees. Okay. And it will overflow and run on the floor.
0: Gotcha.
3: If I wait, then it'll cool down and it'll shrink. So I'm always going to have the gap. So I put that additive in there and it's prevented rust so far. I've been pretty happy with it.
0: Does that help you out there, Jim?
18: It did. I do have another question. To prevent rust from moisture from the cement. Do you guys put down anything on the cement?
3: Plastic.
18: That you park on?
3: Plastic. You need plastic. You need a vapor barrier under the car. I mean, in the building, it's not, you can't do anything about that in the humidity, but if you're going to put a car in a shop, I park mine on I have one that's got a vapor barrier under the concrete, but without where it's at with no vapor barrier on the dirt. Yeah. If you got a plastic sheathing, it'll keep the vapor from coming out of the concrete directly into the vehicle. If you could see it on a camera, you'd see the waves of moisture coming up. But if you've got plastic there, it's going to go around it. It's going to be coming out on the edges and going up, but it's not going to be coming straight into the vehicle. And I think that would, for me, I feel better doing that. There's no guarantee, but that's my way of doing that.
0: Is there, can you do like the tile floors work, the plastic tiles? I suppose not, because they breathe or have holes in them to drain. So just a sheet of plastic.
3: The
0: tarp?
3: Cheapest, thinnest plastic vapor barrier you can go at a big box store to just roll it out, park the car on it, roll it back up when you're done. And I think that would be a lot better than nothing at all.
0: Shopping bags? Just throw all your shopping bags under it?
3: Well, they'd have to be taped together, right? You know, you need something to solid.
0: Now you're talking. I could tape those. I would love that project. Jim, good luck. 866-594-4150. Let's talk to Ray. You're on the End of the Hood Show. Ray, what can we do for you?
19: Yeah, I've got a 2017 Subaru Outback. Got 235,000 miles on it. All that we've ever run in it is the 87 octane, you know, regular gas. Do you think it would hurt or be okay to start running the E15 in it?
3: No, E15 or E10 should be fine, or the 87. If you've ever put 88 in the car, that's E15. So, you know, if you've been doing that before at times, you then feel good because you've already done it. But that car should, it's new enough. Yeah, it should run just fine on any of those you put in it, 10, 15, or nothing. Right now, at this point, I'd say put the cheapest, because that car will run on 87. I'd put the cheapest dollar-wise fuel you can in that car.
0: What year are we talking about with E15 specifically?
3: 2001.
0: It's the same.
3: It'll even go back even older. Yeah, but it's 01 is where they tested it. So you're fine. And there's not many 01 cars. I mean, there's some, but
0: that's pretty old now.
3: Most of the cars we're seeing when we're calling them old, there's in our shop. We right now, out of all the cars I have about 60 cars there, and I'd say cars that are older than 2008, maybe 2, 3, and then another 40% of those are 2012 or newer.
0: And we talk about the cars being able to do it from 2001. A lot of them, like Fords, right? Those were all 96. Was it 96 where that was available? Where it was?
3: Well, the fuel systems, they went in like 88. Most cars went to a newer thing. So, but they tested to 2001. That's why they want to say 01 and up.
0: That'll do it for another hour of the Under the Hood Show. Until next time, don't forget to join us at underthehoodshow.com. 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We'll see you on Facebook, and we'll see you right here next time. This has been another hour of the Under the Hood Show.
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24: News this hour at Town Hall. I'm Bob Agnew in Washington. Russian bombs have struck an apartment building in the Ukrainian city of Kharkiv. Authorities said the bombardment killed at least one person and injured nine others. Iran has closed the Strait of Hormuz again, citing Israeli attacks in Lebanon and what it calls U.S. bad faith in their interim agreement.
25: Friday, President Donald Trump said he was optimistic.
26: Well, those ships are flowing out of the Hormuz Strait like nobody's ever seen before.
25: Today, Israeli strikes on southern Lebanon killed at least 16 people, hours after reports of a ceasefire agreement. Israel vows to keep Israeli forces in southern Lebanon until any threat to Israel is eliminated. Hezbollah refuses to halt its attacks unless Israel commits to withdrawing from Lebanon, something Iran is also pressing for. Yesterday, Trump said this of the agreement with Iran.
26: And it's 60 days, they have to make a deal, otherwise we will do things that won't make them happy.
25: I'm Lisa Dwyer.
24: Former Deputy National Security Advisor KT McFarland says that President Trump has done a good job of getting many of the Arab countries united against Iran.
27: So we now have a coalition of the Gulf Arab countries and Israel and the United States. That is the best guarantee for Israel's ongoing security that they could possibly ask for.
24: And McFarland spoke this week with the Salem Radio Network. A GOP congressman cites facts about gang violence as he staves off a charge of racism from a Democrat on Capitol Hill.
28: Texas Republican Brandon Gill pushed back against racism accusations from Arizona Democrat Yasemin Ansari. This comes after Mr. Gill warned about cultural changes from mass migration, citing Britain's gang scandal. Congressman Gill highlighted his own family's diversity and declared that the racist label no longer works to silence debate.
24: And that is correspondent Andrew Stewart reporting. More on these stories at townhall.com.
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2: Hello, everyone. This is Lisa Williamson. I'm sitting in again today by the good grace of Karen Wooster, the executive director for Wreaths Across America, on her Mission Matters program. Today, I am sitting here with Dave Rabine. He served as the American Legion National Commander in 2008-2009. Welcome, Dave.
5: Glad to be here, Lisa. Glad to have the invitation.
2: Absolutely. Absolutely. Actually, Dave and I have known each other for quite some time. He served as the National Commander when I served here in Alaska as our state president for the American Legion Auxiliary. And known each other before then. So great friendships are probably one of the biggest benefits that I can see being a part of this family organization. So, Dave, give us a little bit about you and how you served, how you were eligible to become a Legionnaire, and then maybe a little bit of how you worked your ranks up to be the National Commander.
5: Well, how did I become a Legion? How did I become a Legionnaire? How did I become eligible? I was drafted in 1969, the last draft class before the lottery started. I'd been laid off from my job and lost my draft deferment, did 2 years in the Army, obviously being drafted Army Infantry. Came out of the Army a much different person than the guy that went in. 2 years in the Army, I learned a lot about myself. I learned a lot about life and how to be successful. Went to college, got married, went to college, got out of school in 79. By that time, I'd already joined the Legion. When Ann and I transferred over here to Iowa State in 1974, she got a job at the post-tending bar, and I went up to pick her up a few times and met the people, and it was a very welcoming crowd. I joined. She was already a member of the auxiliary. She had been all her life. Joined and decided if I was going to be a member, I was going to go to a meeting. And it grew after that. I've got 51 years of membership now and 51 years of active membership. There just isn't any time in there where I was just a member, right? Although there is nothing. There is no such thing as just a member.
2: I have to agree. So, I know there's some people that I know, I'm just an SAL member. I'm just an auxiliary member. Sure, we may not have served, but we still are so much more than just anything.
5: Yeah, everyone that's a member makes a contribution.
2: Absolutely.
5: The organization couldn't do what we do without all of our members, every one of them, even those that have never been to a post meeting. I guess my first real exposure outside of the post was in the oratorical contest. A friend from a post a few miles down the road, he was one of our more senior leaders, was the department oratorical chairman, and he asked me to help with the contest 1 year.
2: Can you explain a little bit about what that actually is, what the oratorical contest consists of?
5: So the oratorical contest is intended to educate our high school students about the U.S. Constitution, and not just educate them from the sense of telling them about it, trying to teach it to them. It's from the sense of they educate themselves on the Constitution, because they're going to have to speak about it. They're going to do an 8 to 10 minute oration on the Constitution, whatever aspect of the Constitution they want to talk about. And then they're also going to do a 3 to 5 minute presentation on a specific part of the Constitution. And that specific part will be one of four topics. They know the four topics ahead of time, so they can prepare that 3 to 5 minute presentation, but they only know 5 minutes ahead of time which one they will be speaking on. So it's a self-education.
2: That topic is pulled out of a hat,
5: Yeah, like I said, they know what the four topics are. Mm-hmm. But somebody at the contest is going to choose one of those four topics, and it's chosen by random. They're each in an envelope, and and someone picks an envelope, and that's the topic they're all going to speak on.
2: Okay.
5: So it's not only a self-education process about the Constitution, it's also a chance for them to really work on their speaking skills, because they're going to be up there with no notes, no prompting. It's all going to have to be by memory. And so they really, for those of us that have done a fair amount of speaking, you begin to understand that if you don't understand your topic, you can't speak on it without having the written text in front of you. And so those the students really have to understand the Constitution in order to do that 8 to 10 minutes from memory, and then turn around again and do the 3 to 5.
2: So you're starting your introduction into oratorical, I guess, was at the local level.
5: Yes, kind of at the local level, but not so much. Our post wasn't participating at the time. I don't know why. I don't know why this gentleman. Well, I do know why this gentleman selected me to be part of the department contest, because he also was encouraging me a couple of years later to run for district commander. So he had ulterior motives.
2: Mentoring.
5: But he also made a real contribution to our post. He asked a government teacher from Ames High School to judge a state contest. And that individual got interest. That was his first, that gentleman's first exposure to the contest. He got interested in it because he was a government teacher. And so he began to recruit students and coach them as part of the Ames oratorical program. So he was really the backbone of our oratorical program in the Ames post for probably a dozen to maybe as many as 15 years. I'm not sure.
2: Mm-hmm.
5: At one point, his student won the state contest, went to the national contest, won the first level of the national contest, was not selected to go on to the national finals, but really, really did a good job. And I was very proud. That's back when the oratorical contest was traveling.
2: Okay.
5: Right now, we all of our state champions come together at Hillsdale College in Michigan for the national contest. But back then, it was groups of 4 or 5 that would go somewhere to hold the first round, and then that winner would go to a second site somewhere else for the second round, and then that winner would go on to the national finals at yet a third site. A couple of our post members drove from Ames, Iowa to El Reno, Oklahoma to watch that first state champion compete in the national contest. And then Ann and I and one of those gentlemen went to Topeka, Kansas for the second round. Disappointed, of course, that she didn't go on to the national finals, but still really proud to see that one of our people made it that far in the contest.
2: And since then, the rest is history. I mean, you've continued to be an active volunteer at all levels?
5: Yes. Well, at all levels. I stayed involved in the contest even after, and the man's name was Scott. Even after Mr. Scott retired from Ames High School, we were able to recruit students. One of the things I'm most proud of, I coached 2 consecutive state champions out of Ames High School. Different students, not the same person twice, but two back-to-back being different students, because, you know, in my background in research science and giving presentations, I've had to work on my speaking skills. And so I felt competent enough to mentor those students as they competed, and then eventually was selected to brief the judges at the national finals. I did that for about 10 years. So yeah, I've seen the national contest all the way from where it was 40, 45 years ago to where it is now at Hillsdale. And it's come a long way.
2: So you should be proud that you helped get a couple different students, you know, all the way to the nationals.
5: Yes.
2: You should be proud of that. But we should also mention that any high school student can do this. They could do it all 4 years that they attend high school. So it's not like a one and done.
5: Right. And we have had, I've seen students that have come back 2, 3. I know there have been some freshmen that have made it to the national contest. So potentially have come back four times. The other thing that's important, that a lot of, I would guess between 6 and 8 of the state champions at Hillsdale this year were probably homeschooled students.

0: Oh yes. There's scholarships at all levels. They may not be very large at the post level, but here in Iowa, by the time you get to the state contest, the state winner is going to receive, I believe, a $2,000 scholarship from the department, and then the first level of the national contest is automatically another $1,500. Plus, if you're lucky enough, if you're good enough to make it to that national finals, that's potentially $25,000.
1: That
0: But
1: goes
0: by
1: a
0: the time
1: long
0: you add that
1: way.
0: up, but by the time you add that up all the way through, if you're the national champion, there's probably $30,000 to $35,000
1: Sure.
0: there.
1: That'll
0: And then
1: buy a
0: for
1: few
0: those kids
1: books.
0: that, right. And then for those kids that come back over several years,
1: Sure.
0: really puts a big leg up towards their college education.
1: Sure. It adds up. It adds up. So, any other programs that you are very much involved with the Legion? I know that there's another youth program that you really enjoy.
0: 1989, the gentleman from Iowa that represented Iowa on the National Americanism Commission passed away, and I was asked to fill that vacancy. And I was lucky enough in that first year, that's when the American Legion started to get involved in the junior shooting sports program. I'd already, through the oratorical, I'd already met a couple of the national staff, and I was asked to help organize that initial junior shooting sports tournament. No, that was done at Colorado Springs at the Olympic Training Center, which is it's a great place. We no longer can go there. There's been problems develop, but for our air rifle, and this is an air rifle contest. This isn't 22, this isn't shotgun, this is all air rifle, which makes it easier because you can do air rifle indoors. You don't have to have that firing range like you do for a 22 rifle or a 45 pistol. But for our shooters to go to the Olympic Training Center, it's like taking a high school baseball player to Yankee Stadium. That's where their heroes compete. And once in a while, as we were out at the Olympic Training Center, somebody off from the Olympic team would come through the range, and those kids recognized who those people were, and it really heightened the importance of what they were doing. When someone like that would come through, we have two classes of shooters: sporter classification, which is what you and I would. It's a lower level air rifle.
1: Okay.
0: But then they also get into the precision class, and that's what the Olympians shoot. And these are several thousand dollar European made rifles, leather shooting gear. By the time a precision shooter gets on the line at the national finals, they probably have about $10,000 invested in the rifle and the clothing and everything that goes along with that. An interesting learning about that sport. I was fortunate enough, starting the second year, we had two coaches from California that became very involved in our program, in running our program. They were the quality of people, the class of coach. Their classes were not about shooters. They put on classes for coaches to teach people how to be a better coach. And I was lucky enough to stand behind one of them for 3 years and ask every dumb question I could think of. In order to learn what competitive shooting was about. And one of the things they teach, and they tell parents this, if your son or daughter gets involved in competitive shooting, not only are they going to learn shooting, their grades are going to go up in school. Because shooting is about focus. And if you can
1: Discipline.
0: focus on the firing range, you can focus in the classroom. You know how to focus.
1: Yes.
0: And that increased concentration.

0: concentration results in higher grades. It's just across the board. You hear parents, you almost always hear parents talk about that, that when their kid, when the kid got involved in shooting, the grades went up. And so that's a side benefit that, I spent my life on a college campus. That's a side benefit that's important to me to see these kids become successful, not only on the range, but in everything else that they're doing.
1: Focus and discipline. Focus and discipline.
0: Yes.
1: Yes.
0: Yep.
1: Yes. I think that there's other parents that would totally agree with you on that, on whether it was, junior shooting sports or rhetorical, baseball, what have you, some sort of thing that gives you that drive to focus towards a goal.
0: Another benefit of these programs, oratorical and shooting sports are direct competition between students. And that makes it a little easier for them to step up to the challenge of competing against other people that are other students that are really good, other competitors that really have skill.
1: With no one else to
0: And
1: rely on. It's solo.
0: right,
1: All on
0: exactly.
1: you. It's all on you.
0: Exactly. I've also been involved with boys with American Legion Boys State, and Girl State's the same program there. And that's not direct competition, but and this is what I've told the students every time I've had a chance to speak to them at Boys or Girl State. If you look around and I make them hold your hand up. How many of you have been class president? How many of you have been team captain? And I look around, tell them to look around because this is the kind of group that you want to spend the rest of your life in. Because this is the kind of group that will challenge you to get better. And if you don't have that challenge, you stay who you are for the rest of your life. But if you can step up to those kinds of challenges, your success in life is going to go up. And so that, even though Boys and Girls State are not direct competition, that challenge is there because they're being challenged by the other students, by the other attendees, because there's going to be disagreements. There's going to have to be times that you have to really defend your position. And if that's a challenge, if you can't do that, well, that's a good time to start to learn how to do that.
1: My name's Lisa Williamson. I'm sitting in for Karen today on her Mission Matters program on Race Across America Radio. And we're talking with Dave Rabine, who is a past national commander of the American Legion Auxiliary. We're talking about the different youth programs that Dave has been a part of and that the American Legion administers. And right now we're talking about Boys State and Girls State. For those listeners, Dave, who don't understand what Boys State or Girls State is, maybe you can give a little synopsis of what it is. We know that these kids are usually the creme de la creme, but what exactly is Boys State?
0: Okay, Boys State is a week-long program, and Girls State's the same, essentially the same objective. So I'll talk about Boys State, but everything I'm going to say translates to Girls State.
1: It does.
0: Boys State is a long program where young men in there that have just finished their junior year in high school come together for a week at a specific location. In some states, in most states, it's a college campus. Here in Iowa, it's at Camp Dodge on a National Guard base because they have the facilities
1: Sure.
0: and because we could do it cheaper there than we could at a college campus. But the objective is for those young men to come together and create their own version of government, all the way from city government up through state government. They will, before the week is over, they will have elected their Boys State governor, and they will spend time at the Capitol, experiencing the environment that our state legislators live in during that session. But really what they're doing is discovering what government is about, learning about how government operates, because I can talk to you all day about how government operates, but if you're operating the government. That's a whole different animal. We have a past national commander that one of his, and I won't say his whole slogan, but one of his mantras was, when you do something, you understand it. And that's exactly what Boys and Girls State are about. It's about those junior boys and girls forming a government, operating that government, making that government be what they want it to be. It's interesting to watch the candidates for the state offices present their platforms to the assembled group. That happens on election night. That's their last chance to speak to the voters before the votes get cast. It's interesting to see what they have chosen as being important to them, because they come from all over the. Here in Iowa, they come from little bitty schools all the way up to the largest high schools in the biggest towns.
1: And
0: And
1: homeschool
0: so
1: too, like you said, from Ward Burkle.
0: you've got very rural kids that are really seriously interested in agriculture, to city kids that would recognize a cow when they saw one. And so you've got that whole range of interests out there that are
1: The whole
0: coming together.
1: spectrum.
0: And right, and they're all talented. You don't have to come from a high school of 750 kids in your class to be talented. You can come from a small school or even homeschooled.
1: Sure.
0: Homeschool is not ruled ineligible just because they don't go to an organized school, but if they're at that right time in their education, they're eligible to come to Boys and Girls State.
1: And then they select two from each boys' state or girls' state. And in the end of July, they typically go to Boys Nation and Girls Nation in
0: Yep, the
1: Washington,
0: Boys
1: D.C.
0: Nation, and that happens in Washington, D.C. And there, it's about recreating the national government. When they go to Boys State or Girls State, they're known as Boys and Girls State Senators, because there's two from each state replicating the U.S. Senate. But they're going to elect a president. They're gonna argue issues. They're going to do everything that was done at the state level, only this is aimed at the national level. And in most cases, they're chosen not so much by their peers at Boys and Girls State. There's generally a group that are selected by the staff as being potential Boys and Girls Staters, and then sometimes there's a vote of the student body as to who
1: Sure.
0: goes, who actually becomes a senator. Sometimes it's a selection of the staff. But if you think they're talented at Boys State and Girls State, you go to Boys Nation and Girls Nation. There's some real talent there. They were
1: Incredible.
0: they've already got they've already got highly developed speaking skills. They're
1: Can
0: very
1: debate
0: good.
1: bills, can debate their bills, why they, yeah, I was fortunate enough to go to Girls Nation and was incredible. I know that when I was in a junior or senior in high school, I was not at that caliber. Let's put it that way.
0: Right. Yep.
1: And if
0: Yep.
1: and then they, they get to, while they're at the nation's capital, they'll go to the Capitol building, they'll go to the White House, maybe meet the president or the vice president, maybe get a sit down with their respective U.S. senators or representatives. It's an incredible experience. And I know that they go home. I know I went home tired, but I know that one of the girls who my unit sponsored, who had gone, she was incredibly tired after a week long of this event there in Washington, D.C.
0: Well, that's sort of an event. That sort of an event gets some adrenaline pumping.
1: Sure does.
0: And here again, we talked about the challenge of direct competition, but there's those particularly Boys and Girls Nation, they're feeling that challenge 24/7 for that week.
1: Right.
0: And they're the kind of people that will stand up to that challenge. And so that takes a lot of energy, takes a lot of concentration.
1: And potentially the leaders of our nation in another 10 or 20 years.
0: Yes.
1: So
0: yes, we've got several Boys Nation senators that have gone on to high political office, served in the Congress, served in the Senate.
1: Sure.
0: Bill Clinton was at Boys Nation.
1: Yep.
0: Whatever you think of the political positions, making it from Boys Nation to President of the United States, that Boys Nation helped a lot.
1: So we talked about the oratorical contest. We talked about junior shooting sports. We've talked about Boys State, Girls State, Boys Nation, Girls Nation. And it should be mentioned that every one of these has scholarship opportunities. So even if you're not a member of the American Legion Auxiliary, the Sons of the American Legion, your child potentially has the opportunity to earn these scholarships by participating in something that they probably already love.
0: One of the things we do rebuilding here locally here, we are rebuilding our strength in the high school as far as recruiting students for Boys State and Girls State for the following year, because the best recruiter is somebody that's been there.
1: Absolutely.
0: I can go to high school and talk about Boys State for hours and not make nearly the impact that a former Boys Stater talking about it for 2 minutes would, because I can't express the enthusiasm and the interest and the challenge like they can, having been there.
1: A peer to peer.
0: Yep. We're sending six students to Boys State this year. And I'm proud of that it's come back as strong as it has, but we'll continue to build that. It's one of the other things about all of these programs outside of shooting sports, because the competitor has to have their own equipment. There's no cost to the student or the family for each of those, particularly Boys and Girls State.
1: Yep.
0: The families can provide transportation if they want to, but the costs are all paid by the American Legion Post or the American Legion Auxiliary Unit, or sometimes even the Sons of the American Legion Squadron.
1: Sure. So you parents out there that might be listening and haven't heard of the American Legion or knows that the American Legion is a veterans organization, remember that the American Legion family as a whole, its mission is to support our military, our veterans, and our communities. And so that's why we wanted to talk a little bit about the offerings that the American Legion has for the youth of our country and scholarship availability. So if you anybody has, you know, that high school kid that's starting to think about college and you want more information, you can go to legion.org for any of that as well. You could go to your local American Legion post and just say, hey, I want to talk to somebody about oratorical, or I want to talk to somebody about junior shooting sports. Now, not every post is probably going to do all of them. Like Dave said, that when he first got involved in oratorical, his post was not doing it. But someone there should know someone to contact.
0: One of the things that we hear from parents sometimes is that they don't want their boy, their son or their daughter, they're afraid we're going to indoctrinate them.
1: Oh.
0: And I want to be very clear that particularly in the oratorical contest and at Boys and Girls State, the student chooses what they talk about and chooses where they talk about, what point of view they take. You know, we tell them how to maybe put the presentation together, but we don't write it for them.
1: Right.
0: We show them how to build the government, but we don't force them to say this is what the government means. So in both of those cases, it's up to the student how they want to express themselves, what's important to them, all of those kinds of things. What we're doing is teaching them the mechanics of civics and education.
1: And pointed out that we are nonpartisan, that the American Legion family is nonpartisan. We don't support political parties. We may support or oppose bills that have to do that have to help our veterans and our military. So we are very nonpartisan, right. Very nonpartisan.
0: As far as that nonpartisanship is concerned, I have some friends in the organization whose political views are far different from mine. I know they are, but that's never come up in a meeting. That's never come up in what we do as an organization. And that's important.
1: Sure.
0: We have to, if we let ourselves get too single-minded politically, then we're going to hurt the organization. We're not going to be as strong as we could be.
1: So we've come to the end of our time. Dave, any last words you have?
0: Only that being around the youth programs of the American Legion and the American Legion Auxiliary, I think have made me a better person. Because it continually tells me that the youth of this country, the future of this country is going to be strong. Because they're talented, they're interested, they're involved. They want to make an impact.
1: Right.
0: And so it continually restores my faith in where this country's going. Even though I'm not going to be here for another 50 years, 50 years from now, I have faith that the country will still be strong because of the youth we're bringing up now.
1: And we'll leave the country in good hands.
0: Yes.
1: I thank you, Dave. This is Dave Rabine. He's past national commander for the American Legion Auxiliary. And I was fortunate enough to listen to him today as I sat in for Karen on Mission Matters, Race Across America Radio. Thank you.
2: 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We'll have more Mission Matters coming up on KFRM.
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4: Scattered showers and thunderstorms are moving across Nebraska and north central Kansas. Highs in the 80s, with a couple of 90s popping up in the southwest of Kansas and the Panhandle. Mostly sunny skies, with south-southwest winds at 20 miles per hour, gusting to 30 miles per hour in the west. Tonight, lows drop into the 60s and 70s, with showers and thunderstorms throughout the region. Cloudy skies and south winds at 20 miles per hour, gusting to 30. Sunday, highs in the 80s and 90s in Nebraska and Kansas, with a handful of triple digits popping up in South Kansas and Oklahoma. Isolated rain showers in the east, with a mix of sun and clouds that clears throughout the day. South winds at 10 miles per hour, gust to 20 in the east. Temperatures cool substantially on a Monday to highs in the 70s and 80s.
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5: Wreaths Across America Radio, a voice for America's veterans. Hi, I'm Chris Chapman, currently sitting at the National Veteran Creative Arts Festival here in South Carolina, hosted by the Veterans Administration and the American Legion Auxiliary. And coming up on June 30th, it's National Disabled Veterans Day. So very appropriate, we get to speak with our next guest, David Sirota, from this setting. David's worked as a cybersecurity specialist at West Point's DoD Cyber Institute and Samsung's Defense R&D Division. His time there combined with a family member's medical diagnosis that we'll talk about led him to develop a system to better clarify venue accessibility for people who rely on mobility devices. So, David, welcome to Wreaths Radio.
6: Chris, thank you so much for having me. It's a pleasure.
5: Well, before we chat about your project, which you called Roland, that's all in capitals, let's share a couple of stats here to put it into perspective what veterans who use mobility devices face. Now, some of the stats, according to the VA, there are hundreds of thousands of veterans who use mobility devices. There are some 6 million veterans living with a service-connected disability, yet around 40% of venues that are quote-unquote approved facilities for veterans who rely on mobility devices really aren't, and they fail real-world tests here. And this all came into your world, David, when your dad received a medical diagnosis. So if you would please share your time with that decision.
6: Absolutely. Thank you. So, you know, as I was growing up, we spent a lot of time, you know, we're, as I'm sure everybody, you know, listening is as well. We're a big fan of food. We're a big fan of going out, going to venues and, you know, just living your life as you should. You know, you shouldn't have all these obstacles in your way. And it was quite some time. You know, I grew up with a father who has FSHD, muscular dystrophy. And we kept on running into a problem that I'm sure a lot of you run into as well. Places like Chris introed, places are listing that they're accessible when in fact they're not accessible, or the restaurant's meaning or the venue's meaning of accessible is we have a ramp in the back, or we could take you in the service elevator. Sure, you could get in. Sure, you could, you know, have food, but that's not the way of life. Everybody, you know, that's not how we should go about going into restaurants. If you're going out for a night out, you should not have to worry about whether you can, you know, get in, or whether your friends can worry about inviting you out. So he was diagnosed with FSHD. During the diagnosis, you know, the quality of life when you're told, or when you just can't get into a restaurant like everybody else, the quality of life is just not how we want to live. So one of the biggest eye openers for me was my mom was invited to a reunion and my father was tagging along, and they went to the city. But beforehand, she actually had to physically go out and scout the location, because this wasn't, you know, this wasn't new to us. This was something we've dealt with for a while. And she went to the location of the reunion and we found out that it actually was not accessible. Luckily, this one particular venue, you know, the maitre d' was super helpful and was able to scout out a different location. Nevertheless, my mom went to the reunion. My father was stuck at a different location. I figured there has to be a better solution to this. I know we're not the only one facing this. I know that there has to be a way forward that could, you know, give a little bit of independence back to those who really need it.
5: Again, David Sirota joining us here and talking about his dad who came down with this, situation in which we take for granted when we're mobile. You just don't think of it. It's just not something top of mind yet. The other day, I was in a particular city, and I won't say which one. I saw a bus letting off a gentleman who was in a motorized wheelchair. Now, the bus stop was kind of on an incline, and the gentleman got off, and I was watching this whole scenario unfold of something that I just don't think of every day, David. And the bus dropped him off, and he was on the sidewalk, and as I looked about panels or two pieces of sidewalk away, right, it was completely washed out. And I thought, how is he going to get past that where I could just step over it? There's no way this gentleman could get past that. And it broke my heart because it's things I don't think of every day.
6: I think that is, again, one of the biggest hurdles is that a lot of this is not an everyday thing for us, but the people we interact with and the people we know, like family and friends and loved ones, you know, and it's not even wheelchairs. It could be a walker or a cane, mm-hmm. or, you know, one of the things we just brought on was lighting. You know, if you don't want a dark environment, or I know I've had experiences even, you know, in nice restaurants, and it's a little too dark. I need to, you know, find myself pulling out my flashlight and reading the menu. A lot of people face this. You know, we're also looking to do environments. So whether it's too loud or too noisy in the restaurant, I don't want to have a conversation where I have to yell, you know, to the person across the seat.
5: Yep, exactly. So let's talk about Roland here. You'd crunch some numbers, and I take it this is something you did in your everyday life, and it sparked an interest in you, and you came up with this system. So talk about that, please.
6: Yeah, thank you. So, you know, when I was over working at, you know, West Point, I learned quite a lot about, you know, the mission and, you know, that drive to, you know, you don't stop until you're finished. And, you know, one of the things I remember, one of my events where we were, you know, we had an event going on and I needed to give precise answers as to why an event went on. And so being able to take a lot of the stuff that I learned at, you know, working at West Point, working for the government, and then working over at the Samsung facility, I was able to channel that into how I built and developed Roland and how we are moving forward with our product. at our company. We have a property up here in New York and we have trail cams. So I was spending time looking at and developing software that would help predict animal migration patterns for the property here. And then, like I said earlier, my mom gave me a call and she told me about the incident that she had. And that was my, you know, aha moment per se. You know, that was my aha. That's when I said, okay, I'm not going to go spend hours developing a software that is only beneficial for me, you know? So I said, instead of spending all this time and effort, let me go focus. Let me go see where we are, where all of our accessibility data is, all of our accessibility info for restaurants. You know, one of the biggest hurdles is we're always talking about checkbox accessibility. So when you go on to certain sites, you'll see a checkbox and it says accessible, yes, but it doesn't tell you what is accessible. And that is what we think, you know, 35 years after the ADA, one of the biggest hurdles is not just physical, it's the digital, it's the information that's on the internet. So I wanted to make sure that people have a resource and an application or a phone, you know, something on their phone or a website that could immediately tell the person what part of the restaurant is accessible. So we score on 40 different factors, 40 different features, such as, you know, can you get into the door? Is there a ramp? How is the bathroom? You know, not only can you get in, how are the aisles? If you're using a walker or you're using a wheelchair, are you going to, you know, hit people as you're walking by, you know, and that's something that we, you know, just goes and makes the quality of life a lot better for an outing. You know, one of my biggest things is I want to let people know that when you see a checkbox for accessible, you know, it always begs the question, what is accessible of the location, right? And that's, again, what differentiates Roland and our product and, you know, our company and our values and missions from a lot of these other. We're not here to just simply tick a checkbox. We're here to let you know what is accessible, you know, so you know before you go. And that's essentially what we're looking at. So we went and scored 105,000 locations, and we are in 15 states, I should say, right now, and Washington, D.C. included.
5: Unbelievable. Was this site visits? Was this looking at charts? I mean, that's a lot of time and effort.
6: So one of the good things and the bad things is that they have all this accessibility information in multiple different sources. So there's multiple sites that have it, but they don't have it all together. And that's, again, not helpful. We don't need to, one of the things we always say is we don't need to make 5 phone calls for a night out. If I'm inviting a friend out, I don't have to go. I don't want to have to make a phone call. I want to plan my night just like everybody else. So we pulled a lot of the information and we intake it into our system, and we use a scoring methodology or a scoring system to weight each factor. So obviously some of the bigger ones are ramps, doors, and bathrooms and wide aisles. These are all features that we believe and people we've talked to that are telling us this is some of the stuff that's most important to them when they're on a night out. And so that's how we were able to weigh the system. One of our other things that we wanted to do is we want to make it enjoyable to use for an everyday user. A lot of the things out right now in the market is they seem a lot more clinical. And we don't want, you know, feel like you're using a medical device. You know, it's not medical. We're not medical advice, but we don't want you to feel like it's a clinical feel. Mm-hmm. Our latest release just came out this morning, and we have it. It's fully tailored and optimized for the user. So you'll go do an onboarding. You'll plug in what you like, what your price range is, what features you need. And the more you use the app, the more you interact with it, the better it gets at recommending accessible locations for you.
5: Got it. And that was going to be my next question was, are you using any of the audience input to help you build out the app as people make suggestions?
6: What I always say right now, since we're fairly small, I was speaking at Special Education Parent Teachers Association meetings this week and a couple of town boards. And a lot of people had great feedback, a lot of great suggestions. And since we're such a small company, we could implement it really quick right now. I don't have to worry about a lot of red tape, so to speak. And I think that's one of the things that allowed us to grow as quickly as we did. And I think user suggestions are some of the most valuable suggestions you're going to get. You know, these are people who are using it every day and telling me what they need. So it just helps us improve. And that's something we look forward to.
7: Good for you. So where can folks get this? What I would imagine both Android and Apple devices.
6: So Android is coming out later this at the end of the summer. We wanted to make sure that we had everything down in a way that was that we were able to take it to move to Android. So for those who are on Android and are saying, hey, you know, I really want to use this, where can I use it? You could go onto our site at joinrollin.com, R-O-L-L-I-N, and you could go on and you could use the same information. It's a little more personal on the iPhone, but we have the same one coming out for Android later on. So you could go on the App Store and type in Rollin Access Map and you could find us. Now, we were lucky enough to hit the top four in the lifestyle charts as soon after we released. So I think, yeah, it just tells us that people are looking for this. And this is, you know, something that we want to keep growing with.
7: Do you have any stories of hearing from a veteran who said thank you for your project?
6: Absolutely. There's actually somebody I could think of right now who reached out to us on Instagram. And they were messaging us. And they were telling us that not only were they a veteran, their father was a veteran. And when he was a kid growing up with the father, they memorized every single accessible location nearby so they wouldn't have to have this issue. I don't know if the gentleman would want me to name him, so I'm just hold back on that right now. But it was super touching to see that. You know, he basically said that this was something that him and his father did growing up. And they were giving us praise, saying that, you know, continue with this. And we had another user in DC not too long ago who's in a wheelchair. And she reached out and heard about it and was super excited to get it. And this is stuff that, you know, all these nights and all these hours of working on it is great. It's great to see this feedback. And, you know, the one thing I want to take out of all of this is I want to, you know, see my father struggle. And I think as you are faced with these challenges, not only is it a physical challenge, you face a lot of these mental challenges as well. It is like, I don't want to go spend the time looking where I can go out. I don't want to, you know, face the issue of getting to a location and have everybody feel like they're, I don't want to say helping me, so, you know, but they're, you know, they're, oh, we could help you up these steps. You know, mm-hmm. I don't feel like that's a way to live. So if I can help give people a little bit of independence back, you know, and that's essentially what we exist for.
7: Well, especially veterans, because they're very, very proud.
6: Absolutely. And that's one of the, you know, again, one of the biggest things here is I think, you know, the veteran community is an honor to be able to serve the veteran community and to be able to have people have a tool that can allow them, again, save a little bit of their calls and a little bit of their worries.
7: Mm-hmm. Yep. Well, congratulations on a great project here. I can't wait to see it, you know, go nationwide and explode into every state, every city, and every venue. So, again, give folks where they can go to get information and find the app.
6: Yeah, so you could go ahead on our website, go to joinrollin.com. So that's join, R-O-L-L-I-N.com. And you could, right there, you'll have the big button that just says go to the App Store. So you could click that if you don't want to go worry about searching in the App Store. I know I don't. I'm just always, you know, if I can make it super easy for me, I'll go ahead and do that. Let me know what you think. Please reach out as well. We're hoping to expand with our town pilot program as well. So we have a town that we're talking to upstate here, and we're looking to bring them on to the New York's first and America's first accessible intelligent town, where we have dashboards for our community, and it just incentivizes the community feel.
7: Applause to you. That is phenomenal. David, thanks again for joining us here on Reese Radio, and keep up the great work.
6: Thank you, Chris.
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9: My name is Billy Holman Goldstein. I am a daughter of Captain Melvin Lawrence Bill Holman, Army Air Corps, World War II. I'm the wife of Major Michael Goldstein, U.S. Army Medical Corps, Fort Gordon, Georgia, Vietnam. I'm the mother of Colonel Kyle Holman Goldstein, Randolph Air Force Base. He's an F-15 fighter pilot. In December of 2021, the issue of In Around, a Collin County publication wrote an article about Wreaths Across America coming to McKinney, Texas at Pine Grove Cemetery. It was so interesting. Mike and I decided we wanted to be a part of that. So on December the 17th, we got up to a cold, misty, rainy day, and it was right in the middle of COVID. And we decided we had to go. No one else was going to be coming that day because it was such a miserable day. So Mike and I bundled up and we went over there to find no less than 500 people standing around waiting to put out wreaths. And the coordinator said she was just going to do an abbreviated ceremony. And would we go to a table, pick up a wreath, pick up a locator card, and go to the gravesite? Our locator card said John L. Strout. We found John's grave. It said Corporal John L. Strout. In the corner was his picture. He was so young, excited, proud. The picture was just unbelievable. Found out that he was 20 years old. He was born in 1924 and died in 1944. At the bottom of the stone were some wings, which indicated he was in the Army Air Corps. My dad was in the Army Air Corps. In the top right-hand corner was a B-26 Marauder. My dad was an instructor pilot on the B-26 Marauder. Mike and I said a prayer, said thank you to John for your service, said thank you to his Gold Star family for their sacrifices. I knew this was my call to start Wreaths Across America at the IOOF Cemetery. Our mayor, Brian Webo, and the IOOF Lodge supported me in this. And ironically, Max Hurst, Gary Wisdom, Eldon Patterson had just finished identifying the 400 veterans that were buried in the IOOF Cemetery. Tanya Fox is my coordinator for this year, and I'm so grateful to have her. She has a long history with Wreaths Across America because she lived in Virginia, and she's been to 10 Wreaths Across America at the National Cemetery.
10: Well, I would encourage any listener, any person that has a chance, get knowledgeable and get involved to whatever level that they can with Wreaths Across America. I think it's a very honorable charity. It's a great organization, and I can't say enough, but I feel honored for the last almost 15 years to be part of something much bigger than myself. But we also have Wreaths Across America Farmers in Texas, which is our local Facebook affiliated with the primary national headquarters Facebook page. So we do try to post as much as we can and cross-post to get the word out.
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14: It's always been possible to control a horse without putting a chunk of metal in his mouth. 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I'm Rick Lamb, and this is the Horse Show Minute. 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
14: 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I'm Rick Lamb, and this has been the Horse Show Minute. Ride safely.
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7: Breaking news at Town Hall. I'm Bob Agnew in Washington. Iran says it has closed the Strait of Hormuz again. That's because of ongoing tensions between Israel and the Hezbollah terrorists. The Hezbollah terrorists continue to fire rockets at Israel from South Lebanon. Israel says it will not pull out of that area until those attacks stop. And Hezbollah says the attacks won't stop until Israel pulls out. Meanwhile, President Trump has warned that Iran, that if they do anything to violate the agreed-upon ceasefire, it could change if they don't fully comply within 60 days. House Speaker Mike Johnson told the Salem Radio Network this week, Republicans have an excellent chance of maintaining control of the House of Representatives in the upcoming midterm elections.
17: We've got great candidates, an extraordinary record to run on, a great environment, and meanwhile, the Democrats are going stock raving mad. There's an insurgent left has taken over the Democrat Party. The Marxists are taking control. They're openly running as socialists and anti-Semites and everything else. And I really, really like our chances in the fall. I'm convinced we're going to win.
7: And Johnson says Democrats have lost their way as a party.
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7: Johnson spoke with the Salem Radio Network this week. President Trump is showcasing the new Air Force One.
18: The former Qatari-owned jumbo jet has the robin's egg blue exterior of the old plane with the underbelly painted navy blue with a red stripe above it. The tail has a massive American flag on it.
19: This plane was transformed into a flying White House at a level of luxury that nobody's ever seen before.
18: President Trump spoke after stepping off the new plane at Andrews Air Force Base. He confirmed he would be taking the new jet to the NATO summit in Turkey next month. This is a so-called bridge jet. Until a new Air Force One arrives from Boeing in about 2 years. Ed Donahue, Washington.
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3: And here we go, ladies and gentlemen. 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Greg in Dallas, Texas, we're very proud of that, my brother.
4: Yeah, absolutely.
3: That's quite the run, man, quite the run. And thanks for sending the weather our way. We've got some thunder in the area. So
4: you're welcome.
3: you sent me the heat, too, brother.
4: Believe me
3: when I tell you that. Hey, listen, I'll let you do your shtick so you can tell people where they can watch the program. I know we're competing tonight with the UFC fights on the White House.
4: That we are. They're just going to get rolling here pretty soon.
3: Yeah, well, you know, I talked to Trump. He said he wouldn't do that to me, but...
4: Oh, well, you know.
3: I did not talk to Donald Trump about that, nor would I ever have done that. Greg, get us started, and we're going to go right to our guest, John Castamatidis. We're going to have some fun with John. I can't wait for this conversation. Fire away, Greg.
4: Yeah, sure. Places to watch the show. We're going to be YouTube. 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
3: And that will do it. Let's go right to our guest on the hotline, John Castamatidis, WABC New York. John, welcome to the program, my friend. How the heck are you?
5: Well, I mean, you're copying. How the heck are you? I mean, I am watching also. I'm on with you. But I am watching on Paramount the UFC fight, President Trump, my daughter is there, I hope it's a great evening, and I look forward to the end of the Iran war. I look forward to the price of gasoline coming down, and if the price of gasoline coming down. All those people that are yelling and screaming, inflation, inflation, inflation. Well, inflation will go away in a week or two. And guess what? That interest rates will come down because Powell is gone. And we have a new Fed chairman. And they've been using the excuses to keep high interest rates. They've been using the excuses for everything. And the American people deserve a break.
3: We do deserve a break. And I do want to point out, too, John, as you well know, inflation popped about the highest level the other day, about 4.5%. It's still lower than it was under Biden. And as much as people are screaming about gas, the average price is still lower than it was under Biden as well. But I'm in agreement with you on the Iran war. Ladies and gentlemen, John Castamatidis, very quickly, is a wildly successful businessman, New York City. John, you started the Red Apple grocery store when you were a very young man. And I kind of want to talk to you a little bit about, well, we're going to go in a bunch of different directions with you throughout the hour that we have with you.
5: Well, whatever direction you want to go to, I'm here to talk to you. I'm here to keep one eye on the television show and see what the heck is going on. I want to see if my daughter has a good seat at the White House and et cetera.
3: Well, I'll tell you what, you can give us the rundown because I don't have it on in the studio because it would absolutely distract me and I want to stay focused. John, tell us about your early on in life. You've got a fascinating story coming up in New York, but you were a young man around 25 years old and your grocery stores took off. And I kind of want to take that into where we're going now because that was, of course, a big deal with the communist Mamdami and grocery stores. Let's just start there. Go for it.
5: Well, only in America, land of opportunity. My book is available. You can buy it on Amazon, and you can buy it on WABCRadio.com. The joke I tell: if you read my book once, you make $1 billion. If you read it twice, you make $2 billion.
3: There you go.
5: But the book has become very popular among grandfathers and grandmothers and fathers and mothers. Why? Because they want to give their kids, an opportunity to learn, an opportunity to say, I can make it in America. And the fact is, I'm also chairman of the Police Athletic League. So we take care of 20, 25,000 kids in the inner cities. And I go and I see them in various facilities that we have. And I say to them, I'm from the same place you're from. I made it and you can make it too. And I think that's a very important factor of taking care of the kids of our inner cities and giving them an opportunity. And I had an opportunity to go to a very fine high school, a public high school, Brooklyn Tech High School, which is one of the best high schools in the country. And me being from a poor neighborhood and English being my second language, don't forget, I came to America 6 months old. And my parents only spoke Greek at home and some Italian and whatever. So when I went to kindergarten, I was at a disadvantage. I only knew the English that I learned from my 5-inch television set.
3: John, you grew up in West Harlem. Am I right about that?
5: Yes, I grew up in West Harlem by City College. I will tell you, in the 1950s, it was a great neighborhood. It was a safe neighborhood. There were blacks, Hispanics, Irish. We were all there together. And you can go in those days. You could walk through Harlem with no problem at all. I remember my mother and me walking through Harlem many, many times, and a regular routine. Now, you know when the problem began, and people don't realize it, but I was there, so I know I realized it, and I know what happened. The fact is that after the Vietnam War, our kids came back from Vietnam, well, not only with less legs or less arms or hurt, they also came back, a lot of them, as drugs, on drugs. And when they went back to Harlem to their home and couldn't find jobs and they needed drugs, well, that's where the problems began.
3: Yeah, and, you know, I know New York very well. I graduated, well, I didn't graduate college, but I went to college my first year in college at University of Bridgeport, just north of the city. And I was there during the Koch years when you couldn't go anywhere near Times Square. You didn't go anywhere near 42nd Street. The Bowery was a mess. New York City was a mess during that time period when I was growing up in the 70s and 80s. At that time, a little bit older, right around 1980 when I left that area. But my sophomore year in high school, I spent a lot of time in the city. My college roommate's mother owned a bakery at 62nd Lexington Avenue, the Panda Piri. I have no idea whatever happened to that or him for that matter. But I spent a lot of time in the city. And I watched as politics began to change in the city, John. The city got safer, and it was very noticeable, and it happened fairly quick. And then we go back to Dinkins, we go back to de Blasio, now we're back with Mamdani. Is the city going to make it out of this? What's the direction New York's heading right now?
5: Well, you know, there's an old expression, New York City always makes a comeback. We had our problems during the Dinkins years, and then we got Rudy Giuliani, and he made a tremendous comeback. And then Mike Bloomberg, backed up Rudy Giuliani. So 8 years of Rudy Giuliani and 12 years of Mike Bloomberg, New York City came back right on top. And then we have some other mayors that won. I'll tell you one of the problems, and I experienced it. I know President Trump, and it's his birthday today. For over 50 years. And the problem really, really begun when the Democratic Party wanted to make sure, after Bloomberg, they wanted to make sure that more Democrats, poor Democrats, received money from the city. I'll give you an example. There's an 8-to-1 match. I'll give you an example with Curtis Sliwa. Curtis Sliwa, who worked for WABC, he raised about $1,500,000 in cash, which is not a lot of money. $100 here, $200 here, $300 here. And then the city. You ready? You're sitting down? The city handed him over $5.5 million of matching funds. Is that scary?
3: Yeah, it is. John, hold on for just a second. We're getting ready to take our first break. John understands radio very well, ladies and gentlemen. You listen to him at WABC like I did this morning. We'll let him tell you about the radio shows. The book he's talking about, by the way, ladies and gentlemen, his memoir, is How Far Do You Want to Go? Lessons from a Common Sense Billionaire, which was published in 2023. So make sure to pick up a copy of it. We'll talk with John. We've got him for another three segments, ladies and gentlemen. We're going to move quick and go through as many. I've got 65 bullet points for him. We're not going to get to near any of them or all of them, but we'll make our best effort. John Castamatidis stays with us. Three more segments. We'll be right back with John. Armed American Radio listeners, you already know the name. It's Blackout Coffee. 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

0: 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Let's go back to John Katsimatidis in New York City. John, first question before I want to push your book one more time, but first question, any chance you talk to your daughter during the break? Does she have a good seat at the White House?
1: Well, I texted her, and she said she's in, and I said, are you in? She says, yes. I said, do you have good seats? And she hasn't answered me yet. I said, I'm watching her. I'm watching her on Paramount to see if...

0: I can see it.
1: Well, good deal. If you get that information, let us know while we're live on the air. Also,
0: I understand
1: ladies and
0: that this is the hottest ticket in the country.
1: Yeah.
0: I got a text from my son. He says, by the way, a lot of my friends that gave big money were not able to get a ticket. And wow. The truth is, between us, I had to go straight to the boss to make sure my daughter got in.
1: Straight to the boss. That's kind of cool to be able to go straight to the boss, John, especially when it's you. Let's go back to your book real
0: quick.
1: Well,
0: I only know him for 40 or 50 years.
1: There you go. I did have an opportunity to meet him once in New York City in passing when he came out of Trump Tower. He was getting in his car. But your book is fascinating. It's a rags-to-riches story, basically. The memoir is How Far Do You Want to Go? Lessons from a Common Sense Billionaire. And, again, that was published in, I believe, February of 2023. I believe I have that right. And, John, also, yes. I want to also point out a couple radio shows over at WABC. I listened to you from time to time. I was listening to you this morning. You've got two shows over there, the talk radio show The Cats Roundtable. And I want to give a shout-out to our friend Rita Cosby. I've been a guest on her show on Newsmax a couple times in the past. I've always enjoyed my time with her, and you do a syndicated program with her. You also have the Cats at Night show as well. Heard weeknights on WABC.
0: Well, no, it's Cats and Cosby at 5 o'clock, right. And we're the number one show. If you check with Nielsen, we're the number one show in the country now at 5
1: wow.
0: o'clock on radio. And what we're trying to do is, I've also talked to the president about in Europe, we're not getting good representation. The BBC and French radio and television is not telling everything that the Europeans should know. And President Trump has given me the go-ahead to take WABC to Europe.
1: John, isn't that the way it's always been, though? You know, when we talk about gun rights, I've been a guest on a number of shows overseas over the years, BBC many, many times. They don't understand. All they get is mainstream garbage media here that they see in Europe. And it's very frustrating. They just simply don't get it. What's your advice to
0: people
1: who are listening around the world?
0: They're not getting the proper, you know, if you go to Europe, if you go to London, if you go to Paris or Rome or whatever, guess what? Fox is not available. Mm-hmm. WABC is not available yet. But right now, WABC is available. You know, the new technology on your iPhone. When I grew up, the transistor radio had 3 transistors. Now our iPhone has 16 million transistors.
1: Yeah.
0: And on your iPhone, if you put the WABC radio or 77 WABC, we're available in 178 countries. And we track it. We track every country, every city, and we're also available in 50 states. So that's the new technology. We are also looking to buy broadcasting facilities in London and Paris and in Rome to get the truth out. Because the European people, I think they will change to get the truth out. I'm going to give
1: you
0: an
1: example
0: of what's going on. Well, you have to be optimistic. You
1: yeah.
0: know, if you're not optimistic, you can't win unless you're optimistic. You can't win if you think you're going to lose. If you look at page 255 of my book,
1: that's a great point.
0: There's like 15 or 20 items that tell you, and one of them, the first item is, if you cannot win if you think you're going to lose.
1: John, isn't that the way the universe works, John? I mean, you know,
0: yes.
1: when you feel good, when you get up, that's why
0: Musk.
1: It's important to get
0: Elon
1: up every
0: Musk
1: day in a good mood.
0: Elon Musk is the best, the most optimistic guy I've ever met. He's either going to be a zillionaire or go broke or one of the other things. And the joke we told in the office the other day, you ready for this joke?
1: Go for it.
0: We said, if the stock of SpaceX is not going up, and it's not promising, guess what he's going to do? You know, Neptune is raining diamonds. You see, he's going to come up with a press release that they're going to send a rocket ship to Neptune and start mining all those diamonds.
1: You know, nobody has made money. I was listening to you guys this morning. I'm glad you brought up Elon. I want to go there with you. That's on my list. I was absolutely thrilled to see what happened to him on Monday when his IPO hit. It was going to happen. The world's first trillionaire. You know Elon Musk, and I'm sure you know him well. Have you spoken to him since the IPO? I'm just curious.
0: No, I've not specifically spoken to him since the IPO, no.
1: Okay.
0: But I'm very happy.
1: Were you as thrilled as I was? You're happy for him.
0: I'm happy for him. You know why? My son this morning came on my show. I don't know if you heard him.
1: I did.
0: Elon Musk. He says, never bet against Elon Musk. Right. He's the most optimistic guy. And I would not bet against Elon Musk. I mean, he has really taken over our country. And he projects optimism. He projects the future. And that is very important. And the other thing that I think is very important that you got to get to your listeners. There's two kinds of people coming to America, immigrants and migrants. Mm-hmm. Immigrants, my grandfathers, 1913, they came, were immigrants. They came here and they pledged allegiance to the United States of America. And they came here to work 80 hours a week to make a better life.
1: You bet.
0: To make a better life for their kids and grandkids. Yeah, immigrants we want. Don't forget, I was vice chairman of the Ellis Island Foundation. Bill Fergese was chairman, and Lee Iacocca was honorary chairman.
1: Running with the big dogs. John, hold on 1 second. We're going to take another break. Guys, we're going to be back in 4 minutes. On the flip side of this break, we've got two more segments with John. Lots to talk with him about. Stay with us. We're talking with John Catsimatidis. You know him from New York. Mega, mega, mega successful businessman in New York. We'll be back with John right after this.
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1: Yeah, welcome back to the show, ladies and gentlemen. Now's when I ask Greg to ask me how many cups of Blackout Coffee I had to start my day, and I'm going to point to yesterday, Greg, not today.
6: Oh, man. Am I asking or am I guessing this time?
1: Well, I think I already told you, but there's method to my madness real quick. Go for it.
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1: 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I started the day with two cups of coffee. 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
6: Yeesh.
1: 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Don't ever do that. It wiped out my whole day yesterday. It was a mess. 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We got you covered all the way around. Let's go back to John Katzmatidis in New York City. John, we have two more segments with you, so I want to move quick. Again, I want to point to the book, ladies and gentlemen. How far do you want to go? Lessons from a Common Sense Billionaire. And, John, you just gave us great advice with that. Always being optimistic. You know, I try to do that every day. You can't wake up in a crappy mood and have a good day and accomplish anything. You just can't. You've got to stay positive about everything. So let me shift gears with you back to New York. We've been talking a lot on this program about New York, and the governor that you have in the mansion is a mess. What you have going on in New York politics right now in the city is a mess. And from a gun rights perspective, they ignore our constitutional rights and our freedoms, but it's not just guns. It seems to be across the board. The exodus from New York, the tax base leaving. Can you give me some optimistic news? Because I agree with you. When New York City's better, the country's better. The country has to fix this problem. Are the current politicians capable of that? That's a stupid question, but I want to hear your response.
0: Well, basically, you know, never give up on New York. New York is the greatest place in the world. You know, after David Dinkins, we ended up with Rudy Giuliani. And there may be another Rudy Giuliani out there. You never know. Bruce Blakeman is running against Hochul. The people, the state of New York has control over the mayors of every city in the state of New York. Yeah. And we need common sense. You know, I usually say I don't care if they're Democrats, Republicans, Independents, but they must have common sense. You don't have to be a Democrat or Republican to pick up the garbage, to pick it up right, and have honesty and integrity. So we want our politicians. You know, remember the movie Mr. Smith Goes to Washington?
1: I do.
0: We need more Mr. Smiths go to Washington that care about our country and care about honesty and integrity. And I think that's the most important thing. So we need more people to run and win. And I think we have to challenge the fact that the city gives away money to politicians that who knows what happens to the money. I'll give you an example with Curtis. I supported him for 40 years.
1: Yeah.
0: 40 years I supported him. And he had $7 million in his hand, and his wife was the manager or something, and his sister was the PR person. $7 million, I mean, I scratch my head a little bit, you know? The fact is, look, you can't turn over money like that to people that never had money in their lives, because who knows what happens. You can't, you know, it's got to be unconstitutional if somebody fights it, that giving away money. And I understand on the governor's race, it's like what is this in New York City race? It's 8-1 match. If you raise $1 million, they give you $8 million or whatever it is, the formula is. And the state, I thought it might be 12-1 match. You can't do that. And then the other thing that I feel is constitutionally wrong. You got to look at a state like Massachusetts. 39% of Massachusetts is Republican.
1: Mm-hmm.
0: You know how many Congress people they have that are Republicans in Massachusetts? Zero. You know how many United States senators? You know how many United States senators that are Republican in Massachusetts? Zero.
1: Mm-hmm.
0: What I'm saying is, I don't care how you draw the lines in different cities or different within the state, but if you have 39% people that are registered Republicans, they should have representation in Washington. Draw the lines any way you want, but they need representation in Washington. 39% of them don't get to say what's going on in Washington by having zero Congress people and zero United States senators.
1: Yeah, and you know, it's that 61% that are holding on to power that will never relinquish that power. Look what they've done in Virginia, or tried to do in Virginia, that was squashed by the courts, thank God, by the Virginia State Supreme Court.
0: And what they did is, you went from Youngkin, and also you had a common sense attorney general in Virginia, and look what you ended up with.
1: Yeah.
0: They lost by 15 points. Now, something, you know, remember the old expression, something is rotten in Denmark?
1: Yeah.
0: Well,
1: yeah.
0: Something is rotten somewhere in the voting situation. And I know I've talked to Joe Gruder, the Republican national chairman. I've talked to the president. I've talked to everybody. The number one consideration for this November is to make sure one American, one vote, because we every American has to have confidence that when they go and vote, their vote counts. You can't send out ballots. In California, they're still counting ballots.
1: Oh, I know.
0: I mean, it's ridiculous.
1: It's a nightmare.
0: It's
1: a nightmare.
0: Ridiculous. I had the attorney general, and I will send you a copy of the interview I did. The attorney general of Los Angeles. If you showed up with a gym invoice that you paid for a gym, they allowed you to register to vote. It doesn't matter if you're an American. I mean, it's just silly. It goes beyond silly. And go ahead.
1: They're giving driver's licenses to people who can't speak English.
0: I answer your questions.
1: Go ahead.
0: No, you tell me what you want me to, what questions you want me to answer.
1: Oh, no, you just did on that end. My daughter was hit by an illegal immigrant, as you defined it, a migrant, with a driver's license from Illinois that was expired. She's lucky to be alive. They're giving driver's licenses out to commercial drivers. And the rest of the country is looking at this madness and saying, this is insanity. It's got to stop. Let's pivot to the midterms now on the heels of what you just mentioned. How do you feel about the midterms coming up in November? If they were held today, what do you think would happen? Is Trump, what do you think?
0: Right now today, it's 50-50. Right now today. Now, the key is, end the war. Bring down the price of gasoline below $3 a gallon again, and it will happen. 10 days after the war is over, it will happen. And then we got a new Fed chairman. Once the inflation, you know, because the media is out there saying, oh, inflation is way up, you can't lower interest rates. How would the president say it? That's a lot of crap, okay? Mm-hmm. Because the inflation is up temporarily while the war is going on. I mean, it was up to $100 a barrel for almost 4 years under President Biden. Four years.
1: Now, well, they have a selective memory, John.
0: For 60 days, 90 days.
1: Yeah, it's a selective memory. I know we're getting ready to take a break. When we come back, I want to pivot over to the media with you because, and I'll just give you this to consider over the break. But I've stated this on this program for nearly 20 years, John. I can't stand the mainstream media. They're doing tremendous damage to this country. When you combine a biased media that we have right now that's giving misinformation out, number one, and doing it intentionally, along with instantaneous news, the way things travel, and combine that with social media, the nation of the psyche is being damaged beyond repair. I hope that's not the case. I hope we can snap out of this. I want to get your thoughts on that when we come back, because that's where people get their information. Good, wrong, or indifferent, that's where they're getting it. When we come back, we have one more segment with John Catsimatidis. We'll check and see how his daughter's doing at the White House up there for the UFC fights as well. We'll be back with John right after this. Don't go away.
7: Hi, guys, it's Mark. Look, I think you'll agree with me that as gun owners, we need to have each other's backs. That's regardless of what state we call home. Here at AAR, we discuss it every day, and we're heard in every state. Right now, Virginians desperately need our help. 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Virginia is at the tip of the spear now. 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
1: 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Coming up the next hour, we have Topher Fields. You're going to love this interview. I can promise you. Topher's waiting on stage for us right now. When we bring him in, we're going to have a great time. Right now, let's get back to our final segment with John Catsimatidis. John, welcome back, my friend. I gotta ask you about the media right now, because the mainstream media in this country is doing tremendous damage to the psyche of this nation.
2: I just got a text from my daughter.
1: Tell me, how is she? She got good seats?
2: She said she's got amazing seats.
1: Oh, that's great. I hope she's having a good time. My producer in the background, Greg, who you just spoke to, notified me that the first fight, I guess, is going off, Greg, now? Is that what it is?
3: Yeah, first fighters are in the octagon.
1: First fighters are in the octagon. Okay, John, well, you'll be able to get back to that in just a couple of minutes. We're just going to keep you a few more minutes. Let's go to the media real quick. The damage that's being done to the country by a biased media, I want your take on this. And is it fixable?
2: Well, when I talked to the president last week, and I talked to a few Fox media people, and you know what the most important thing is? And everybody that's listening to your show, I want them to get the message and tell that message to everybody, their next-door neighbors and to everybody. What the left-wing media or the foreign, somebody is funding these people. These people, let's take Newark, New Jersey. The people that created the problem in Newark, New Jersey by picketing. I've spoken to the law enforcement in New Jersey, and all the people that got arrested, were not New Jersey residents. Mm-hmm. They came from all over the country. Only one person out of all the people that got arrested was a New Jersey resident. So what are these people? These are paid political actors. They go in and create an act. In other words, I'm going to describe it as easy as I can for every listener to understand. They create a play. They create a play, and maybe the people funding them, whether it's foreigners or whether it's is left-wing people, I don't know. It's up to the FBI to find out. It's their duty to find out. They create a play. It's like an act. It's like going to Broadway. It's a play. And guess what? They spend $50,000, $100,000, $200,000 on that play to pay these actors. And guess what? The media picks it up and gives them hundreds of millions of dollars in advertising by showing the rest of the American people, oh, see what's going on? This is what America is all about. So they're creating an act. They're putting on a play, and the media is showing it on television and talking about it on radio as if it's normal course of business. Guess what? It's not. Most Americans have common sense, and I urge our common sense Democrats to go out and go after the Democratic Socialist Party. What happened is, and if I have a few minutes left, I want to get this message across. The Democratic Socialist Party, if they ran on their own, would only get 2% of the vote, maybe 3%. So what they decided, and I believe it's foreign money coming in, what they decided is, let's take over the regular Democratic Party And the regular Democrats didn't have the courage to push them away. And they took over the Democratic Party, and a lot of the regular Democrats are scared crapless about them. And they don't want to challenge them. And what's happening is this November, there's got to be a challenge. Just like happened in 1984. What happened in 1984? Reagan won 49 states, mm-hmm. almost 50. Right now, that these socialists that took over the Democratic Party, and they're trying to take over various additional cities. They got to be rebunked. Every American citizen, whether you're, I urge all Republicans, the common sense Democrats, attract them. Let them work with us. The common sense independents, attract them. Let them work with us. Let all the common sense Americans, whether you're Democrat, Republican, or independent, work together to get rid of these socialists and communists that are trying to take over our country.
1: Oh, look at what's happening in New York.
2: Successful.
1: You got AOC in New York, you know, and she's powering around with Bernie Sanders.
2: Let me tell you something. President Trump gave me the assignment to get Curtis Sliwa off the ballot.
1: Right.
2: President Trump got Eric Adams off the ballot. He says to me, I'd rather have a Democrat like Cuomo than have a socialist. So I went to work.
1: Well.
2: I failed him. I failed the president because Curtis Sliwa was getting. Guess what? He was getting additional money, and we could prove it from the Socialist Party. And then that money that he was getting turned out to be almost $250,000, along with the matching funds.
1: Yeah, and you know, I'll tell
2: That's
1: you one
2: what
1: thing.
2: Happened.
1: I can't wait to see Bernie Sanders change his tune now that you've got a trillionaire, because he can't fight the billionaires and the billionaires anymore, John. He's got to come up with a new category now. I don't know how that's going to play out with his oligarchy tour with AOC, but I mean, you've got him right there in your backyard, and you have your hands full in New York. There's no question about it. And with that push and that support from the mainstream media and those dollars, and I, you know, my guess is it's coming from Soros. Hey, John, we're at the end of the road.
2: I'm going to tell you what I think. I don't think it's coming from Soros himself. He's too smart of a family to spend his own money. I think it's whatever people are coming from. That guy in China too. I think it's given to them by foreign people in various ways,
1: and they're
2: spending the money.
1: Yeah, that's scary
2: that's
1: stuff.
2: That's the truth, and that's the job of the FBI. They gotta track that down.
1: John, where can people find you and listen to you? We're getting to the end of this segment. I want you right now to tell everybody where they can go see you, where they can hear your show.
2: Well, you can get me on WABC, and we're also syndicated, WABCRadio.com on your computer, or 77WABC on your iPhone. We're available in 178 countries. I'm on every day. Me and Rita Cosby on every day between 5 o'clock and 6 o'clock. And we're also on Salem's Channel 970 in New York, as long as we're WABC. And look, we just want to get the truth out.
1: We'll get the truth
2: That's
1: out. John, I got to stop you. We're up against a hard break. We got 20 seconds. John, just yes or no. Will you come back on the show with me soon?
2: Yes, I'll come back, but I don't know if I can take a whole hour, but I'll come
1: That's
2: back.
1: Okay. John, I appreciate it. Thank you very much for being here. We'll bring you back on soon. Coming up next, Topher Fields from Australia. This is going to be a good one, too, guys. We'll be right back.
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0: Hi, guys, it's Mark. Look, I think you'll agree with me that as gun owners, we need to have each other's backs. That's regardless of what state we call home. Here at AAR, we discuss it every day, and we're heard in every state. Right now, Virginians desperately need our help. 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Virginia is at the tip of the spear now. 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
1: Scattered showers and thunderstorms are moving across Nebraska and north central Kansas. Highs in the 80s with a couple of 90s popping up in the southwest of Kansas and the Panhandle. Mostly sunny skies with south-southwest winds at 20 miles per hour, gusting to 30 miles per hour in the west. Tonight, lows drop into the 60s and 70s with showers and thunderstorms throughout the region. Cloudy skies and south winds at 20 miles per hour, gusting to 30. Sunday, highs in the 80s and 90s in Nebraska and Kansas, with a handful of triple digits popping up in South Kansas and Oklahoma. Isolated rain showers in the east, with a mix of sun and clouds that clears throughout the day. South winds at 10 miles per hour, gust to 20 in the east. Temperatures cool substantially on a Monday to highs in the 70s and 80s.
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5: News this hour from Town Hall, I'm Mary Rose. Iran says it's closing the Strait of Hormuz due to ceasefire violations by the U.S. and Israel. According to multiple reports, Iran's Joint Military Command cited Israeli airstrikes in Lebanon among the key reasons on Saturday. Meanwhile, diplomats are gathering in Switzerland to try to advance the ceasefire agreement. Vice President J.D. Vance confirmed today that he's preparing to join the talks soon after canceling his scheduled trip late Thursday. And Iran state media said its negotiating team is still expected to travel to Switzerland for talks with the U.S. Former Deputy National Security Advisor KT McFarland says President Trump has done a masterful job of rallying Arab countries in the battle against Iran.
6: And the test of all of this will be the Abraham Accord. You know, historically, whenever there's fighting in the Middle East, the Gulf Arabs, Saudi Arabia, Kuwait, et cetera, they sit it out. They let everybody else fight, and then they just watch from the sidelines. This time, President Trump has managed to bring those Gulf Arabs to our side and to Israel's side.
5: McFarland spoke this week with the Salem Radio Network. Attacks continue between Israel and the Hezbollah terrorists firing rockets from southern Lebanon. Stefan Jaffa, who lives in northern Israel near the border, says people there do not support a military withdrawal from southern Lebanon without the dismantling of Hezbollah first.
7: We cannot just stop and pull out because here where we are, we need to be protected against the Hezbollah. The war started with Lebanon because Hezbollah was firing at us. This is not an Israeli initiative. So we had to find some safe room in order to defend our village.
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5: It's the official start of the summer this weekend.
9: Sunday is the longest day of the year for half the planet. The summer solstice this Sunday marks the longest day of the year in the Northern Hemisphere and the start of astronomical summer. It's the opposite in the Southern Hemisphere, where it's the shortest day of the year and winter will start. The Earth's axis is tilted at an angle as it travels around the sun. Solstices mark the times when the Earth is tipped most extremely, either toward or away from the sun. That means the hemispheres are getting very different amounts of sunlight, and the days and nights are at their most unequal. I'm Haya Pinjwani.
5: President Trump has unveiled the new Air Force One, a formerly Qatari-owned jumbo jet, now converted into the U.S. A U.S. presidential aircraft. The plane features a bold navy blue and red exterior, departing from the traditional robin's egg blue. Breaking news and analysis at townhall.com. Federal prosecutors are bringing new charges as the Trump administration continues its effort to dismantle Antifa's nationwide network.
10: The Trump administration is notching another victory in its crackdown on Antifa. After federal prosecutors charged 15 people accused of obstructing immigration enforcement operations in Minnesota, the defendants allegedly coordinated efforts to disrupt an ICE operation in Minneapolis using blockades, tracking tactics, and intimidation. The case is the latest in a nationwide effort targeting Antifa-linked extremists and terror suspects. Willie Nelson, The White House.
5: As people gather to celebrate Juneteenth at events across the U.S. yesterday, former President Barack Obama and former First Lady Michelle Obama welcomed the first visitors to his presidential center in Chicago. A million visitors a year are expected to come together at the sprawling campus honoring the nation's first black president. More on these stories at townhall.com.
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1: Scattered showers and thunderstorms are moving across Nebraska and north central Kansas. Highs in the 80s, with a couple of 90s popping up in the southwest of Kansas and the Panhandle. Mostly sunny skies with south-southwest winds at 20 miles per hour, gusting to 30 miles per hour in the west. Tonight, lows drop into the 60s and 70s with showers and thunderstorms throughout the region. Cloudy skies and south winds at 20 miles per hour, gusting to 30. Sunday, highs in the 80s and 90s in Nebraska and Kansas, with a handful of triple digits popping up in South Kansas and Oklahoma. Isolated rain showers in the east with a mix of sun and clouds that clears throughout the day. South winds at 10 miles per hour gust to 20 in the east. Temperatures cool substantially on Monday to highs in the 70s and 80s.
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14: You know, if you're like me, your heart kind of thrills to the idea of the cavalry riding to the rescue. The knight in shining armor on his white steed, the cowboy on his faithful mount coming to do the bad guys in. Hi, everybody, Rick Lamb here for the Horse Show. Well, believe it or not, that still happens in, of all places, Los Angeles County. Huge metropolitan area here in the country. We're going to meet three gentlemen who do it every single day. Hill Goodhart, Frank Bowsmith, and Pedro Echeverria. They are part of the mounted enforcement detail of the Parks Department of the L.A. County Sheriffs. And they are making some of these parks, these beautiful natural areas in this major metropolitan area, safe for families to use again. And they're doing it with horses. Towards the end of the show, you're going to meet award-winning equestrian architect John Blackburn. I caught up with him in Virginia. He wrote a book called Healthy Stables by Design, and he is a proponent of natural light and ventilation as a way of promoting the health of horses that are kept in barns. We're going to talk all about that. You might have seen the TV show that we did on this. This is a lot of the extra material that we could not include on the TV show. And you can also see some of the stuff that he has done by watching that show on YouTube as well. We're going to wrap things up today with Pat Cassidy of ADM Alliance Nutrition with another episode of Forage First Nutrition. He's going to talk today about which parts of your horse's diet are the most calorie dense and the least calorie dense, and how you can use this information to make your horse's diet as healthy as possible. I'm Rick Lamb. This is The Horse Show, and we'll be back. Stay with us.

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1: Welcome back, everybody. Coming to you again from Horse Expo Pomona, California. Beautiful day here. We snuck out of the expo floor because it was just so noisy. So many people here, so much going on, lots of music. And I've got three pretty tough-looking hombres here. I would hate to see them coming down the street toward me, especially if I was a bad guy. But since I'm not a bad guy, I don't have to worry about that. They are from the Parks Department of the L.A. County Sheriff's Department. These guys are part of the Mounted Enforcement Detail. And I think you know why I'm interested in what they're doing. We have with us Hill Goodhart, Frank Bowsmith, and Pedro Echeverria. I said it right?
2: Yes, sir. Yes.
1: All right, very good. Hill, you got the microphone here. Tell me a little bit about this group, what you guys do.
2: Yes, sir. We actually got assigned to the Parks Bureau about 4.5 years ago when we absorbed the county park system. And with that, we absorbed 177 county parks that we go out and patrol. We formed a full-time mounted unit, and with that, there's six of us that ride full-time. I have 23 that are assigned to the unit also.
1: Are you the boss?
2: I'm the team leader, so I'm not the
1: boss. That makes you the boss.
2: I'm in charge of these other two guys. That's the biggest thing that they understand, yeah. Yeah, so, and with that, we have 23 to 24 people that are assigned to us collaterally, and they come out when we need them to ride, but we also have them on a monthly basis for our med monthly trainings where we expose them to a bunch of different things.
1: Now, are those professionals or are those volunteers?
2: Those are all sworn also. So with those sworn, I have everything from an arson explosive detectives, homicide detectives, general patrol guys, custody people, court system. So it's a variety of a bunch of different people that actually come out and patrol.
1: So when you've got some sort of incident going on, do you pick and choose who comes out, or is it just whoever's available?
2: You
1: need help.
2: Yeah, it depends on what the venue is and what we actually need and how many we need. So if it's a lot of people, we're pretty choosy, especially if it's a larger event like the Cinco de Mayo or the Mexican Independence Day, where there's 30, 40, 50,000 people out there. Hmm. The Hard Fest, we worked that just, 2, 3 months ago,
1: yeah.
2: 4 months ago. And there was about 45, 50,000 people there. And so it depends on the caliber of the horse, the training of the horse. Some of them can just come out and just do general patrol in the parks with us.
1: Mm-hmm.
2: Some of them can do the full-blown riot and everything. So
1: it matters what the training of the horse is,
2: exactly.
1: As well as the officer, the human officer.
2: Exactly, and the level of training that the horse and the officer has, too, on horseback. So remember, this is our patrol car. So
1: yeah.
2: So.
1: Now, this is enforcement. Let's hand the microphone over here to Frank for just a moment. Pedro, you're not going anywhere.
3: Good
1: try. See, he's took another step backwards when I said that. Okay, Frank, tell me a little bit about the horses. Are these private personal horses that come in? Or are they something that's owned by the county or what?
4: These are privately owned horses. We do our own training and facilitate that for the other members of our unit. And so we need to have battle-ready horses. These horses have to be conditioned and have the ability to go into extreme circumstances where they're getting things at times thrown at them. A lot of people around, sometimes hospital. Most of the time, people are pretty nice and friendly. Most of the people just want to come up and they want to pet on our horses, take cell pictures with us. The kids love the horses at whatever venue we're at. That's really what we really love. We do get called out to take care of business from time to time, and that's our specialty. And so in training these horses, we really prepare them for worst-case scenario.
1: How can you – I know how long it takes me to get my horses caught up and loaded and off to – just to go trail riding. How can you respond quickly enough to a situation?
4: Yeah, with our email system now, we can put out a call for service by our members who, like Hill said, are associate members of ours within our unit.
1: And are they on call? Do they just have their horses ready to go?
4: They do. And okay. Yeah, so we either email, reach them by cell phone, and then we have our gear all set up and ready for them to respond to whatever rigs we have stationed throughout the county so they can load up and roll to wherever we need them to.
1: What is the equipment that you guys use in addition to just the usual tack on a horse?
5: We actually carry a laptop on our saddlebags that we can run suspects on. We also are EMTs. All three of us are EMTs.
1: Yeah.
5: So we're part of the search and rescue team. And so we carry medical supplies and equipment on our vests and our saddlebags as well.
1: I never in a million years would have guessed you were going to say a computer. But it's kind of like when somebody pulls you over for driving a little fast. I mean, I've heard of that happening. It never happens to me. But they run your tags or whatever. They've got a computer right there in their patrol car.
5: Right.
1: You basically got kind of the same thing on horseback.
5: Yes, sir. Exactly.
1: Yeah.
5: Exactly.
1: It's so funny. This is called enforcement. This is more than just, you know, being ambassadors. This is more than just being eyes and ears out there. Talk to me a little bit about what the enforcement side of it means. What do you have to be prepared to do?
5: We do exactly what a patrol car or a deputy in a patrol car will do. We can be assigned calls for service. We patrol the parks. We can go out 2-3 blocks in the inner city, the streets, and we basically look for crimes. Just like a deputy sheriff on a car or in a motorcycle, we do enforcement. Often, we arrest more than the average deputy because our height advantage.
1: You can see more going on.
5: Exactly. We can see more within the parks. Nighttime, we're very, very quiet, and we can actually approach people. By the time they realize who we are, even with our uniforms, it's too late. And they have this conception, and you know what? I better not run because they're going to catch me.
1: Yeah.
5: So enforcement is most probably 80%, 90% of our duties on a daily basis.
1: And you actually catch them and you arrest them in some cases?
5: Yes, sir. Yes, we do. And we do all the paperwork, and all we do is call a patrol car, and they take them to jail.
1: I see. What kind of horses work best for this?
6: Any kind of horse. We have everything from Arabs to

0: horses that's within our unit are quarter horses. So we use a lot of quarter horses.
1: Sure.
0: So.
1: Do you put them through special training to kind of get them ready for that kind of stuff?
0: Yeah, we have a monthly training that we put the horses that we actually put our whole unit through. Yeah. The six of us are out training every single day because we're exposing our horses to everything. But everything from sensory to shooting off their back, shooting around them, the lights and siren, we'll have... fire engines come in, we'll have the patrol cars come in, we have the helicopters that'll hover over the top of us because of the search and rescue.
1: Mm-hmm.
0: We actually have where there are people airlifted out, so the horses have got to be able to stand quietly. We do a lot of different firecrackers, noisemakers, I mean, you name it, whatever we can think of, and especially with the six of us being out there full time, we'll see something that spooks the horses, and then
1: we go back and work on it.
0: We bring it to training. Well, we'll work on it, but then we bring it back to training for the other people because, you know, we're seeing firsthand what the horses are going to get exposed to, and so it helps the other guys when we do the monthly trainings with them too.
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2: Welcome back to The Horse Show. I'm Rick Lamb. My guests are members of the Mounted Enforcement Detail, Parks Department, L.A. County Sheriffs. By parks, you mean like city parks or big parks?
0: It's both.
1: It's both.
0: It's both. So what we have is we have like Castaic. Castaic is a huge two different lakes, a bunch of different hills that we patrol around. But then it has all of the playground and it has all the different things there. But then we'll go into South Central L.A., which is our South Zone. Areas that are high crime activity, a lot of the gangsters that'll live in the immediate area try to come into the parks and stuff too, and that's our job, is to basically saturate that and to keep them out. Like Pedro was saying, our main purpose is to go in there and to enforce any and all laws to keep those parks safe, so it makes it a nicer area for those people to come in. Huh. So like the South Central ones, when we first took it over, it was kind of, there was a lot of questionable people there. Now you go and it's all families, people are working out, people are running at nighttime, and it's a lot safer, and they like seeing the horses around. Kind of think of us as we're probably the closest thing to a fireman on horseback,
1: mm-hmm.
0: because I've been on for 31 years. I never had anybody come up to my patrol car and want to pet it. Okay. But for my horse, they'll come up all day long. And I mean, we're constantly getting stopped in the park of people that want to stop and they want to talk. And it's also good for PR because if there's something that happens in the park, most people will come up and approach you. Mm-hmm. Before they will somebody in the patrol car. And they'll tell you, hey, so-and-so over there, he's the one that kind of did it. So you might want to go over there and talk to them while they're petting your horse.
1: You know, I flashed when I was a kid. There was a motorcycle officer that sat right across the street from our house, and he was looking for speeders.
0: Mm-hmm.
1: And all of the kids in the neighborhood got to know him, and we would sit out there and talk to him, and he was still doing his job and all, but he was like officer friendly to mm-hmm. us, you know, mm-hmm. because he was accessible. He wasn't inside a vehicle,
0: exactly.
1: And I suspect there's some of that going on as well. Let's say worst case scenario things kind of escalate and you have to do what you have to do. Do you carry weapons with you?
0: Yes. We, besides our normal duty weapons that we would carry, our gun belts with our guns and

0: things. Depending on what type of environment that we go in, we also have our ARs that we'll sling on, or our shotguns that we'll sling on. We have Bokens, which is just a wooden stick that's on the side. It's a 40-inch horse baton that we use in case somebody tries to hurt our horses. We can actually keep them away. So
1: non-deadly.
0: Non-lethal type stuff. You know, we have our normal taser. We have the pepper spray. So we have everything that you would see within a radio car and what a actual patrol officer has. Our radio car is just our horses. That's it. There's nothing different with what we wear compared to what they wear, other than, you know, like I said, we have a radio car that's a horse.
1: When you get into, when you're off the beaten path there in one of these parks and so forth, and something is happening, you call for assistance, is that correct? Or at least let people know that something's going on?
0: What happens is that for the most part, some of these city parks that you're talking about, the smaller ones, backup is readily available all the time. I mean, they can get there just as quick as they can because they have a radio car.
1: Because you're near a street, probably.
0: Right. For us, there's a lot of times where we'll be 3, 4, 5 miles off the beaten path. So the only backup we have is ourselves.
1: Wow.
0: And so we really have to trust each other, and we really need to be able to rely on each other in those circumstances, because backup could be, you know, 35, 40 minutes away, other than the helicopter coming above us. That's
1: it. Man. Frank, why is there still a need for mounted officers in modern times?
2: You know, I think it's not just the romance of the
1: It is pretty cool, and you've got a great mustache. Yeah, he looks like Wyatt Earp. That's what he looks like.
2: You know, all of us just, we love the lifestyle, and mostly we love our horses, but to incorporate, you know, the thing that we love the best, and, you know, most of us have 30 years on the department, and so we're patrolmen, field training officers, ex-detectives ourselves, and we gave up those positions to pursue what we do now, and this is about as close to the 1850s as I'm going to get. But it's, you know what, it's a lot of the people that you meet. The parks are very, very diverse. The parks in LA County, they're beautiful. They have lakes. They're not just sand and swing sets. Mm-hmm. The vantage points of over the LA Basin and the ocean in some parts of these parks are unbelievable. And I see a lot of people actually using the parks now to their full potential, going there to work out, and they enjoy the freedoms of not being subjected to a negative environment. The kinds of things that we don't really like to talk about, the things that we really don't like to be exposed to, but that's why we're there. And I know people feel comfortable with that.
1: Were you a horseman before you got into this?
2: Yes, as I was assigned as a detective, I was one of the collaterally assigned people involved with the mounted enforcement detail. So I would get the phone call or the email to show up to a particular venue. And then a position opened up for myself, and I became full-time. So for me, it's just pure delight.
1: Oh, when you were a kid, you probably wanted to be a policeman or a cowboy, and now you get to be
2: now
1: both.
2: Now I get both.
1: Pedro, a little bit about your background. How did you end up doing this?
3: When I was a child, I had a horse. I actually grew up in Ecuador.
1: Cool.
3: Yeah, we had a 2,000-acre ranch. 30-plus years later, you know, I had the need, you know, and the want to ride again, join the unit, not to do the two things that I truly love. It's law enforcement, not on horseback. And,
1: cool.
3: And I traded my, as a detective, my desk for a horse.
1: Oh, man. Perfect. Back to you, Hill. Did you hire these two guys?
0: Yes. Yes, okay. I'm kind of responsible
1: for
0: them.
1: Okay, so, well, you're the team leader, I know. What do you look for in somebody that wants to be a part of your team? Do you look for a seasoned law enforcement officer and then teach them the horse work, or would you rather have a good horseman and teach them law enforcement?
0: You know what? I need both.
1: Yeah.
0: Because the thing is that when they come in, that's right now is when we're working.
1: No time for on-the-job training.
0: Yeah, exactly.
1: Now, what do you ride?
0: I ride a couple quarter horses. I actually team rope and calf rope, so I use my roping horses.
1: Okay.
0: Because
1: have you ever roped a suspect?
0: You know, Rick, I would
1: Can you tell me that?
0: I would love to have the department authorize us to do that. You know,
1: okay.
0: But we're not allowed to do that.
1: Okay.
0: Yeah.
1: It was just a thought.
0: Yeah, I wish they would actually authorize that, but I keep trying, but it won't work.
1: Pedro, what do you ride?
3: I ride a quarter horse in Andalusian.
1: Okay, and what about you, Frank?
2: I have two quarter horses and a Mustang, BLM
1: All
2: Mustang.
1: All right, good for you. Well, keep up the good work, guys. I mean, we really depend on you. I'm envious, to be honest. And I love the hats. You got these perfect matching black hats, except you're good guys. You should be. So you probably wear white hats in the summertime. All right. Well, my guests have been Hill Goodhart, Frank Bowsmith, and Pedro Echeverria from the Parks Department of the L.A. County Sheriff's Department. This is the Mounted Enforcement Detail. Guys, thanks so much for being with us today.
2: Thank you very much.
4: Thank you, sir. Appreciate it.
1: Natural light and ventilation make horse barns healthier places to be. So says my next guest, award-winning equine architect John Blackburn. There's a whole lot more of the horse show yet to come. I'm Rick Lamb. Stay with us.

0: You deserve a laugh today. Let's enjoy a family comedy minute with Jeff Allen.
1: You know, my favorite car was when I got married. My wife made me get rid of it. It was a 1966 Cadillac Coupe de Ville. Yeah. One day my son asked me, what does Coupe de Ville mean? So it's a French word. Means boat. Yeah, at least it had a horn in it.

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1: I'm Tim DeTellis, president of New Missions. 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
3: You know, I recently caught up with award-winning equine architect John Blackburn at River Farm Sport Horses, one of the facilities he's designed in historic Northern Virginia, to talk about his ideas on making stables and barns healthier.
4: Well, let's start at the beginning, John.
5: All right.
4: How did you get to this point in your life? A little bit of your backstory.
5: A little bit of my backstory was a lot of luck and being at the right place at the right time. I grew up with horses. I had a twin sister who rode horses and competed somewhat. She wanted me to ride. I said, no, I wasn't interested. I would ride in across the fields and get on a horse with a halter or a lead rope or something, bareback and ride till I fell off. So I had no real interest. I didn't have the patience. So I played in the barn, and we had kept our horse in a neighbor's barn. So I played in the barn for years, and then she grew out of horses, went off to college. I got away from it and didn't really think twice about it. Then when I came and moved to Washington, D.C. out of graduate school, I came here interested in totally something different, like renovating buildings.
3: Mm-hmm.
5: I had a partner. We started our own business, additions and garage enclosures and things like that. We got a call that there was a horse farm to be built in Middleburg, which is just not far from here. And we had never done any horse. We had never done anything. But they wanted to interview, and we said, well, shoot, we'll interview. Why not? What we got to lose?
3: Right.
5: But they considered other architects who'd done other things, but nobody had done a horse farm. My partner at that time was from Middleburg, and he understood the context, because we'd learned from the owner that he wanted buildings to fit into Middleburg, which has a very definite look, sort of an old style, colonial style, if you will. Federal style is the actual official term.
3: Sure.
5: And so we said, well, sure, we'll interview, but we didn't have anything to show for it. So what we did is we went out and we photographed hundreds of buildings in the Middleburg area, such as where we are now, which is not really Middleburg, but close by. It's Northern Virginia. And this is the old technology. In those days, you took slides, projected them on a wall, put tracing paper over that, sketched them, took that, put them on illustration board, rendered them, took that into show the owner. Mm-hmm. So if you want buildings to fit into Middleburg on your new horse farm, this is what they have to look like. These are the materials. These are the shapes. These are the forms. You were hired. He loved it.
4: But he was just looking at the outside, wasn't he?
5: He was just looking at the outside.
4: Not so much how they function.
5: Right. And then the function is something which we knew a little about, but not we weren't expert at it. But the landscape architect for that particular farm was Morgan Wheelock, who I owe my career to, because he, with the owner, basically hired us. I think he hired us because, one, they hired us because we hit the nail on the head with the context.
3: Mm-hmm.
5: And he had the ideas. He had the natural light, natural ventilation, designing for the health and safety of the horse. He had done a few thoroughbred farms, and he, at that time, this is in the early 80s, the thoroughbred foal was worth more than the barn. You did everything. It's still valuable, but in those days, it was incredibly valuable. It was really a peak time, you might say, for thoroughbred racing and breeding and that sort of thing. And this was a breeding farm, a broodmare breeding farm. So took his thoughts of ideas of using natural light and natural ventilation, combine that with the contextual elements, which in this barn, by the way, is in the book. It's the first chapter in my book. We combined that, and it worked perfectly. You'd go in that barn in August, dead of summer, no wind, and your hair would literally lift just from the natural ventilation created in the barn by the placement of the barn and how we designed that barn using natural light and natural ventilation. And this barn that we're going to tour here is done in the same way. All my barns in my book follow that same theory. It's two theories I used, and that was really brought to me by Morgan Wheelock that we employed and employed, I think, very successfully. It's using the scientific principle of the Bernoulli principle, which is as air blows across the field or like in an airplane wing, it goes across the wing, it creates lift by the shape of, and the placement of the wing in the wind, or in this case, the barn. And so the placement of the barn is critical because you look at the prevailing summer breeze. You're always, for horses, you're always more concerned, even in the north, you're concerned with cooling in the summer, not with winter, cold conditions in the winter. Though you do, it does affect the design of the barn and how you use it. It's still, it's very critical. Then the other is, that's the Bernoulli principle. Then the other is a chimney effect. How do you bring in, use natural light to do several things for you? It creates a healthier environment. I can go on and on about the healthy environment that's created by natural light.
4: Really?
5: One, it helps sterilize the barn. I mean, I'll give you a little example. You take the side of a barn where you have Dutch doors, where we put in Dutch doors. Two things. We do it architecturally for rhythm. It gives a nice break up of the building, a long building. But it's also a fire escape. If you want to get a horse out of a barn, it might be burning, which luckily, knock on wood, has not happened.
4: Well, there's some tradition there, too, isn't it?
5: Oh, yes. Kind of what it's very much a tradition.
4: They identify
5: but
4: a barn for
5: another
4: that.
5: Example is as that door is open in the summer, or even partially open in the winter, the sun moves across the sky, and that band of light across the floor of the stall helps purify that stall.
4: Really?
5: Dark, dank stalls is what creates odor, creates ammonia gases that are generated. And that if by just by the simple daylight going through the barn eliminates and reduces the risk or the creation of odor.
4: Now, did you find a niche? I mean, were you able to find all those years ago that this was something that hadn't been really provided out in the architectural field?
5: Yes, in a sense I did. I think I've since found that. At that time, I didn't know. But what I did, two things. I found that out, but I also found my passion. I love what I do.
4: I can tell you're passionate.
5: I love what I do. And it's just, and I've been asked, why do I travel all over the country and do all these all over the country in different places and have to travel? We are in Northern Virginia.
4: Yeah, horse country. Absolutely.
5: And why don't I just do it here? And I said, I would just go crazy because, I mean, here you're doing the same thing. I'm designing for the natural environment, that natural environment is.
4: I saw in your book a map of the U.S. and the states in which you had projects were dark. The states where you hadn't yet done projects were light. I was stunned.
5: We're filling in those voids, by the way.
4: Big time. Even in Arizona, where I live, in the desert. And I guess that brings me to some of the considerations that the climate imposes upon the design of your facility.
5: The climate is critical. And the placement of the barn and how you do it is all critical. But the climate is critical because when we design barns, the barn that we design in Michigan would be very different than the barn we design in, say, South Texas or Florida, because the environment's different. You're still concerned for the health and safety of the horse. You still use the same Bernoulli and chimney effect and those sort of elements and natural light, natural ventilation, in wherever you are. I've designed a farm in Calgary. I still design it for ventilation in the dead of winter because you want to ventilate that barn because horse carriers gives off a tremendous amount of humidity, a lot of bacteria, and that, if you're in a contained area, it's like an incubator. You're going to create disease, bacteria, odor. You want to ventilate that barn. You want to control it, but you want to ventilate it year-round. I don't care how cold it is. Unless you're in somewhere in Siberia, you might want to be. Think about it. But we always want to ventilate that barn. You just want to control it. The reason being is a horse is really designed to live in the wild.
4: That's right.
5: Designed to live outside. If that horse wants to get out of the sun, it'll run under a tree. If it wants to get out of the wind, it'll run behind a hill. It doesn't go from 40 degrees to 70 degree temperatures. It goes from maybe 8 or 10 degree temperature difference. So when you're designing a barn, you want those temperatures to be roughly the same, especially if your horse is going in and out. Now, if you have a horse that has a show coat and something like that, you want to protect it, you're going to use blankets. You want to keep it out of a draft. So what I try to do in designing a barn is I want to ventilate it, but I don't want to put the horse necessarily in a draft all year long.
4: Now, what happens if the owner comes to you and says, yeah, that's all good, but I really want to see it this way from my house or whatever, where there's kind of aesthetic considerations that the owner imposes upon you?
5: That's where we come in. And that's the fun part. There's three things I describe as critical for the success of any equestrian project. You've got the demands of the site. The placement of the site, where it's located, just as it's describing, the south, the north, hot, cold, whatever. You've got the goals of the owner, his or her architectural style, the location, budget, All that plays into it. And then the final one, which is the most important, though all three have to be cared for, is the health and safety of the horse. That is the priority. I've walked away from two projects in my life where the health and safety of the horse was not paramount. And I said, it's not worth it.
4: How do you bring the owner around if they're just not seeing that?
5: That was maybe a problem in my early years of doing this. But now that my reputation...
4: You're the expert. They bring you in because you've got the expertise.
5: I refuse to call myself an expert, but I like
4: I'll
5: to
4: call
5: do
4: you
5: I'm
4: that.
5: Doing. I've done it for a lot of time, a lot of years. People know me.
4: Yeah.
5: And they come to me because they're drawn to healthy barns. They've spent a lot of money on their horses, and they want to protect those horses.
3: 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When we get back, I'll ask him why even bother putting horses in barns. I mean, they are meant to be outside. We'll see what he says.
2: The Horse Show with Rick Lamb is a copyrighted production of Lamb Chop Studios, Phoenix, Arizona. Unauthorized use is strictly prohibited. The Horse Show with Rick Lamb is here every week at this time. So tell a friend.
3: And direct them to our website, if you don't mind, thehorseshow.com. 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John, why do people think they need a barn?
5: Well, here's the reason. There are four reasons. You got the value of the horse, what you paid for the horse. Then there's the training of the horse and yourself for that horse. So you got a value built into that horse. Now, you not only the value you purchased it, but the value of training. Then you got the farrier, the vet, the feed, and all that sort of caring for the horse. There's an investment you have in the horse.
4: Ongoing.
5: So there's three of them. Those are important reasons to protect that horse. But the fourth one can quite possibly be the most valuable one, the emotional value. That is the most important one. And that's why people come to me. If they don't have that, they may go to just a prefab barn. They may just put it in any old barn because they want to get it out of the weather and protect it, but they don't really care that much. But it's that emotional factor. It's a pet. It's an investment. It's a very important part of your life. Mm-hmm. So you want to protect that investment. And that's why we do what we do.
4: What is the biggest site-related challenge that you run into?
5: Well, I think natural ventilation is the most important thing. You can add to it in different ways, of course, mechanically. But I try to do it naturally. And I tend to locate the barn perpendicular to the prevailing summer breeze in that location. And sometimes the contouring and the location of the land of the type may not work very well. So you do the best you can. And particularly if it's an existing barn. Mm-hmm. But we work with that as best we can to encourage natural ventilation. I was explaining a minute ago, and I want to go back to it, of why you want to ventilate the barn, but you want to keep the horse, control the draft. For example, I mentioned the Dutch doors. You want to be able to close those Dutch doors in the winter. But you want the air to come in above the horse and go up, because that's now working with the chimney effect. That's pulling the air.
4: Sucking out the bad air.
5: But the horse is not in a draft.
4: Yeah.
5: Just like if it ran behind the hill out in the pasture. It's now out of the draft in a sense. So when you bring that horse in the barn, you're now taking the freedom away from the horse, but you've got to give it the freedom of that choice. In a sense, you're playing God. You've now got to control that horse's environment.
4: Speaking of giving horses choice, do you ever design stalls that have kind of an indoor-outdoor option so the horse can go outside?
5: Yes. In the early days when I was doing this with thoroughbreds, that wasn't as important. But with people and their, as I said, their emotional value, their care about their horse, they want to be, and also, it's not only that, they want the horse to go in and out.
4: More exercise.
5: They can see each other. As a herd animal, they need to know what's around them. And they can go out and look, and that's why we put yoke gates in a lot of the stalls. Mm. But only if the owner requires them. And so it's the socialization of the horse that's also critical, not just its environmental health.
4: Sustainability is one of the words that keeps coming up.
5: Right.
4: Talk a little bit about your responsibility to the environment, how that plays in, and also I'm thinking we're right here by the Potomac River. How do you manage runoff?
5: Well, there's a variety of things that we do. I design and have, since my beginning, designed for natural light and natural ventilation. Well, that in itself is one of your first green factors. You want to use natural light, use natural ventilation. Do not depend on man-made ventilation such as fans. Mm. Though we put fans in our building, we do it in our stalls. We put it there so the horse can have a matter of choice. It's not being forced into a draft, but it has, if it wants wind, again, it's in a stall, it can get in and out of the wind. But the idea was using natural light and natural ventilation. My barns, almost to a case, are all naturally lit. You can work the barn, you can work this, the arena. We're in the arena right now. You can work it all day long without using man-made lights. You really don't need fans. This arena doesn't have any fans. Some have fans. The barn has some fans, but they rarely use them. You don't need them. So I found I was doing green barns long before it became fashionable. And I've described it. I've been designing green barns back when green was just a color.
6: And when back before it was cool.
5: Right. And in the late 90s, architects were getting all hyped up with green technology and designing buildings. And I sort of thought, well, heck, I'm doing it. I've been doing this for 20 years.
6: Yeah.
5: So I started calling it. And I also found that a number of my clients were coming to me asking for green technology. They wanted to put it into their barns. Even some of the most wealthy clients. I even had a client in Texas who was sitting on one of the largest natural gas reserves in the country. Mm-hmm. And he was getting natural gas but he wanted to put up windmills to generate all his power. That farm did not go forward, but I was amazed, and it showed me that even people with money and access to energy were wanting to go to green design principles.
6: Yeah.
5: So I really started promoting it in articles that we are a sustainable. We follow sustainable design principles. And you mentioned about storm runoff. We do that. We try to recycle that, keep that on the site. We will use gray water collection in some cases, but many people don't really need to do that. They want to, but we don't want to run it off into the streams and pollute. It's different in different jurisdictions. I mean, you can be in Colorado or some places very dry, and they don't want you to necessarily contain it on your site. They want you to let it run off, not pollution runoff, but they want it to get back into the groundwater. And that's what we try to do whenever we can, is keep it on site, get into the groundwater.
6: Do you have to be aware of how deep the groundwater is where you're
5: Make
6: sure it doesn't seep into the groundwater?
5: Yeah, in an environmentally friendly way.
6: Yeah.
5: And basically, it's biostorm retention ponds. You basically allow it to seep into the back into the ground. And we use civil engineers, and generally locally, wherever we're working, we get a local civil engineer who is aware of that. Most of them are these days, and jurisdictions are different in how they allow you to do it. And so we respond to the requirements of that location. Once again, that's the demands of the site, and then the needs of the site. For example, and the farm we would design in Arizona would be very different than what we might design in, I'll choose a wet area that right now, there are wet areas in terms of groundwater, and there's wet areas because of rain. But so we do it differently depending on the location.
6: Right.
5: And that first farm I described to you in Heronwood Farm, which is in Northern Virginia, we designed that without reservoirs or mini storm. This is back in 1983. We had a drought at one point during the life of that farm when the owner was on the farm, and he started building reservoirs. And he said, if it falls on this farm, I'm keeping it on this farm. Because he didn't want to have his pastures turning brown, his horses running out of water or anything. So we basically built reservoirs and stored water on the farm.
6: You know, what I see, too, in looking through your book here is a sense of style with regard to the choice of materials that you use and the colors that you use.
5: Right.
6: And I'm sure those things have a bearing on the way light is reflected inside a space as well. What can you tell us about choice of materials and colors?
5: Well, on the inside, I would tend to use reflective colors, certainly high up. Now you're down next on the stall walls, you wouldn't make those white necessarily, but you can certainly above it use as much natural light reflectance in the colors for natural light. For the reflectance of natural light as much as you can.
6: And then the lower parts, though, you have some very rich wood colors, and they're much darker.
5: Right, and that helps when you do get, you know, horse manure or whatever, the filth is around the barn, and you hope you keep it clean, but you don't have those staining the walls.
6: Kind of a practical consideration.
5: Yeah, it's a practical consideration.
6: Yeah.
5: So, once again, the barn is not only designed for the health and safety of the horse, but it's designed for functionality, the operation of the farm. You can spend a lot of money on a farm just operating it. And how you lay out the farm, how you design the barn, the services, where they are located, and how they're accessed is very important.
6: Well, I know your book here, Healthy Stables by Design, shows a number of your projects, and We happen to be at, I don't know if it's your favorite one, I don't know if you have a favorite one, but here at River Farm.
5: It is a favorite, but it's not the favorite. They're all favorite.
6: Very well spoken.
5: I don't have a single favorite.
6: Well spoken. Here in historic Northern Virginia.
5: Right.
6: Okay. And right on the banks of the Potomac River. Will you show us around and kind of point out some of the things that we've been talking about
5: sure.
6: as they've been applied here?
5: Yeah, I'd be happy to.
6: All right.
3: And if you would like to see some of those barn designs, check out the TV show we did with John. Just go to YouTube and search on Rick Lamb and Healthy Stables.
7: 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I am Rick Lamb, along with equine specialist Pat Cassidy. Pat, what nutrient sources for horses are the most calorie dense and the least calorie dense?
8: Well, the most calorie dense are the fats. Fats have 2 1/4 more times the energy or calories as any other thing we feed them. Calorie is just a measure of energy. If you don't burn them, they're going to start adding weight to the horse. The advantage there is you can use some fat in the diet if you need to put some weight on a horse. It allows you to feed a smaller portion and at the same time put more calories in him and not stress the system that way. Now, we're not talking about saturated fats here. We're talking about really nice natural plant fats like stabilized rice bran and omega flax.
3: Good fats.
8: Good fats. Shelf life was the limiting factor that kept us from feeding fats for a long time because, you know, fat wants to go rancid. We finally were able to come up with some fat sources that have integrity. Fats have come a long way and have changed how horses are fed today. Now, the part of the diet that's got the least amount of calories is the forage. Let's say you had a pretty easy keeper that you were always kind of struggling with keeping the weight off them. A nice medium quality grass hay and a vitamin mineral supplement might satisfy everybody. Might give him lots of chew time, keep him in better shape, and you're not going to make him obese. A lot of times you'll see a situation where other horses are getting to eat a concentrate, and here's this one horse that he doesn't get anything but hay, and people want to feed their horse something. So a vitamin mineral supplement in a kind of a low-calorie base, our Stay Strong is a good example of that. Here's a way to feed him a feeding along with those other horses. You're not putting him at risk.
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3: And there you have it, my friends. Special thanks to my guests today, members of the Mounted Enforcement Detail, Parks Department, L.A. County Sheriffs, and also Mr. John Blackburn and his lovely assistant, Nola. The website, if you're interested in John's book, is just the title of the book, HealthyStablesByDesign.com. 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For The Horse Show, I'm Rick Lamb.

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3: Hi, this is Kyle Bauer with Plain Talk with the girl that's going to be excited to hear what Illinois' favorite breakfast is, Jamie Bloom.
4: I can hardly wait, and I can't guess. That would be the Chicago area. They probably don't eat like hot dogs for breakfast, do they?
3: No, they do not. I don't know where this came from, but it's apple pancakes.
4: Apple pancakes. I could get behind that.
3: Lines start early at legendary Chicago Pancake House, Walker Brothers, and Apple Villa for the size to share baked apple pancakes. In other words, they're so big you share them. Come with a custardy interior and a bounty of caramelized Granny Smith apples on top. That really does sound good.
4: That sounds delicious.
3: It really sounds good if you're sharing with someone because of the fact that,
4: we always eat in Gatlinburg at this, is it Crockett's, I think is the name of it in Gatlinburg. People who also vacation in Gatlinburg probably know exactly what I'm talking about. The line for breakfast is like down the street in the morning. You got to get there early and get in line for breakfast because our breakfast is so good. And they make a deep dish pancake. And if you order, we laugh, because if you order like two or three of them, it literally looks almost like a wedding cake when they bring it out because they're so big. Hmm. And so the first year we went and tried to eat, you know, we laughed because somebody ordered like two of them and then they didn't even eat
3: a
4: five bites. Yeah. You know what I mean? Because they're so gigantic. So we've learned now you order one for the table.
3: Table.
4: And then you share.
3: And then do you just put your normal pancake toppings on that?
4: Yeah, butter and I think butter powdered sugar, syrup. Maybe syrup. Okay. Seems like maybe you could get fruit on there if you wanted to, but...
3: Okay, well, anyway. As we've been reading through this, everybody is sitting on the edge of their chair. Oh, what have they picked for the Kansas breakfast?
4: Yeah, what would the Kansas breakfast be?
3: I like this, but I would have never guessed it, and I think it's probably reasonable.
4: Okay.
3: Expect a hearty plate in the heart of America, eggs, bacon, pancakes, and perhaps the glory of it all, hash brown casserole.
4: Hash brown casserole.
3: Yeah. The homey delicacy combines hash brown potatoes with cheese and your choice of a cream soup or a crispy buttery topping.
4: Huh.
3: And some people even put cornflakes on top of it. So, yeah, hash brown casserole.
4: We had it last weekend. My sister made it for our Memorial Day barbecue, but we don't have it for breakfast. You know what I mean?
3: I think that's what they serve every year after sunrise service in
4: really?
3: Our church.
4: Really? It's hash brown casserole?
3: But that one has...
4: With eggs in it, though.
3: Yeah, it has
4: like
3: some
4: a breakfast
3: eggs.
4: Casserole.
3: Yeah, yeah. It has eggs and it also has sausage in it.
4: Okay, And we do, too. At Christmas morning, I guess we do an egg. We call it egg casserole, though.
3: Right.
4: Not hash brown casserole.
3: I don't know why they wouldn't call it. This doesn't say that they're putting eggs in this. It says you're ordering the eggs, bacon, and pancakes on the side.
4: Mm-hmm.
3: So, I don't know. It appears to be controversial when you go to Kentucky Breakfast Hot Brown.
4: Breakfast Hot Brown.
3: Does that mean anything to you?
4: Nope,
3: not
4: never
3: a
4: heard
3: thing
4: of that
3: to
4: one.
3: Me either. The standard version of your open-faced hot turkey sandwich with bacon, tomato, and cheesy, they have a name, Morani sauce. You know what that means?
4: Nope.
3: Morinet, maybe?
4: Hmm.
3: A cheesy sauce could be considered your brunch item, but many Kentucky cafes moved it to breakfast territory by putting it on an English muffin or a biscuit and adding an egg or two to the equation. So open-faced turkey sandwich with bacon, tomato, and I know there's people yelling, but basically cheese.
4: Yeah. So it kind of makes you think of Eggs Benedict if they're putting it on like an English muffin, because that, which we haven't talked about.
3: But it doesn't say hollandaise sauce.
4: Yeah, so that's right. That's what Eggs Benedict
3: I love has. Hollandaise sauce. Mm-hmm. So I don't think it is hollandaise sauce. I think it's probably turkey gravy. Hmm. I don't know.
4: All right.
3: So when you get to Kentucky, hot brown.
4: Yeah.
3: Oh, now, this happens, I think, in almost every office.
4: Mm-hmm.
3: Who gets to control the thermostat?
4: You know how I control the thermostat in the office? With the trash cans.
3: Yeah, that's the way a lot of people do.
4: We move the trash can if I'm too cold, because it's generally colder on this end of the building because we have to keep it colder for the equipment.
3: Right, and I will tell you, if we run the thermostat at the same temperature on both this room, this end of the building gets hot.
4: Mm-hmm.
3: And then in the basement, we keep everything closed off, but there's no loss of heat down there.
4: Right.
3: So the basement, you could hang
4: meat. It's always cool. Yeah, it's always very cool in the basement. But
3: yeah.
4: So, yeah, I just put the trash can over the vent, and that's how I do it.
3: Well, they claim this isn't necessarily true, but there's been more than one HVAC installer who got tired of being called to the office because the thermostat was never right. And so he went and installed a thermostat in every room, but it's not hooked to anything.
4: Oh, my gosh. So people think they're controlling
3: they
4: the thermostat.
3: They think they're controlling it. So they run it up and down, and they feel better. And so
4: That is pretty funny.
3: That is. Now, they claim that nobody's taking claim for that, but there's more than one HVAC guy that says that it's happened. So, but there's other things that you might put up placebo switches on.
4: Okay.
3: And one that I've always wondered about is the crossing arrow at a street. You know, when you push the button on the walk.
4: Oh, yeah.
3: On the walk.
4: You always wonder, does it really do anything? Or does it just make you think it's coming? But in reality, that
3: it's
4: whole
3: thing
4: change. Is just timed and it's going to go on its own time.
3: It's going to change anyway. They say that 80% of those are on automatic anyway.
4: Really?
3: But they put the button so people know that they're in control. Because when you push the button, a little LED goes off or comes on. Uh-huh. Comes on, I think.
4: Yeah.
3: Yeah. And if they don't put those buttons up, much more jaywalking, because people don't think that that it's changing right, it's stuck, whatever. So
4: yeah.
3: And then the other one is, when you're running up to the elevator, does anybody hold the elevator? Does anybody ever push that button about staying open?
4: Mm-hmm.
3: You ever had anyone do that for you?
4: Yeah, sure.
3: Well, I usually just stick my hand in.
4: Right, because of the motion detection. Yeah.
3: And one time I went to push the button to hold it open, and I pushed the close button right in the right in their face.
4: Sorry, Charlie. I'm just
3: he's coming.
4: This.
3: He's going and closed right in front of us. So yeah. So after that, I had to go hide in my room because I didn't want that person to see me. He's the guy who closed the elevator right in my face. But the closed
4: goodness.
3: And open buttons do in fact work, but some respond much quicker than others. So
4: we were at a concert years ago. My mom, my sister, and I at the Topeka Performing Arts Center. And you had to park in an underground parking garage, you know, and then you had to take an elevator up to the main level, you know. Get into the building.
3: Yeah.
4: And we were leaving the concert. It had been the Oak Ridge Boys concert, Christmas concert, and it had been quite the experience anyway, because we had the Oak Ridge Boys super fan sitting next to us, and he was clapping so gallantly, how do I want to say that? So
3: energetically
4: that my mom literally thought she was going to get a black eye from his elbow.
3: Oh, his elbow.
4: And we laughed so hard about that. So it was such a good time. And we went to leave the concert, and we were with, you know, groups of people. Everybody was going back to their cars. And, you know, it was kind of confusing sometimes as to which elevator you were going to get on to go to the right parking garage. Well, this older lady, she got on the wrong elevator, apparently, just followed people on, and the rest of her family was back there. And so she turns, and just as the doors are closing, her family realizes that she's just like, no, mom, oh, no. And they just panicked, and we laughed so hard because they acted like they were never going to see her again.
3: Just stand there.
4: She'll be back in a minute. Then, oh, my gosh, we laughed so hard because they just literally acted like it was the the end of the road for her. She was never going to be seen again.
5: Thanks for listening to KFRM Salina, Kansas, the voice of the plains.
6: News this hour from Town Hall. I'm Mary Rose. Iran has closed the Strait of Hormuz because of Israel's ongoing attacks in Lebanon. President Trump, in response on Saturday, threatened to impose U.S. tolls in the crucial waterway if a final deal with Iran isn't reached in 60 days. Iran's negotiators are heading to Switzerland for talks with the U.S. that start Sunday. Those living in the line of fire in northern Israel, like Eliel Loshak, hope Israel and the Lebanese government find a solution sometime soon.
7: I hope that we will not fall into the same traps that we have fallen in the 80s and the 90s, and that we will not have to occupy a part of Lebanon. I hope we will continue with full strength our military actions in southern Lebanon and weaken Hezbollah, and that will suffice to bring us to complete peace with the people and the government of Lebanon.
6: Authorities in Pakistan say two roadside bombs in the northwestern region have killed at least 7 people.
8: The first bomb targeted a vehicle, while the second bomb exploded as rescuers responded. Both bombs detonated remotely. 5 people died in the first blast, and 2 died in the second. Meanwhile, a search operation is underway to find those responsible.
6: That's correspondent Andrew Stewart reporting. As millions of fans arrive for the 2026 World Cup, many European visitors are rethinking what they thought they knew about America.
9: Social media posts show tourists embracing everyday experiences, from Waffle House breakfasts to expansive road trips, while praising American hospitality. A Heartland Institute analysis says the reaction highlights the country's economic freedom and entrepreneurial culture compared to Europe. Communities across the U.S. are welcoming visitors, fueling a sense of national pride as America approaches its 250th birthday. John Scott reporting.
6: More at townhall.com.
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6: Secretary of War Pete Hegseth has announced a 6-month Pentagon review of American forces in Europe. Correspondent Ken Lorman reports the review's outcome will depend on how quickly European allies take responsibility for their own security.
11: Hegseth is criticizing NATO allies for not providing access to bases for U.S. forces to launch attacks on Iran. He also accuses Europe of prioritizing gender equity and climate change over defense. The review could impact NATO's collective security guarantee, but U.S. nuclear weapons will remain in Europe.
6: NATO Security General Mark Rutte notes a significant increase in European defense spending. Father's Day is Sunday, and Americans are expected to spend big. The National Retail Federation's annual survey projects Father's Day spending to hit a record $28 billion this year. Breaking news and analysis at townhall.com. Kansas City, Missouri plans to boost security by installing facial recognition cameras on buses. Keith Peters reports.
12: However, the rollout has been delayed by technical and financial issues. Officials hope the cameras will be ready for the World Cup matches the city began hosting this week. Privacy concerns have also played a role in the delay. The state backed out of providing funds, but the program is moving forward with federal and local money. Safe Space Global, the company behind the project, believes the technology will enhance safety. Critics worry about privacy and potential misuse. Keith Peters, Washington.
6: U.S. gas prices have fallen fallen to just below $4 a gallon on average, bringing some relief to drivers who have seen soaring costs amid Washington's war with Iran. But filling up is still more expensive than it was before the conflict began. More on these stories at townhall.com.

0: This is Lee Habib, and this is Our American Stories, the show where America is the star and the American people. And today we have a final thoughts for you, and this can be a eulogy, a remembrance of someone important in your lives or an American life who died. And this week's final thoughts feature comes from Supreme Court Justice Elena Kagan, honoring someone you might not expect, someone completely unlike her, at least as it relates to the law, but completely like her in this sense. Well, they're human beings who loved other human beings, and being with them, that person she honored is the late Supreme Court Justice Antonin Scalia, someone that she hunted with. In fact, he taught her how to hunt. And the occasion of Justice Kagan speaking about Justice Scalia was the dedication of George Mason University's law school in his name. Let's drop in and take a listen.
1: I'm deeply honored to participate in this dedication of the Antonin Scalia Law School. Although I have to admit, the name strikes me as a little bit formal. I'm wondering if I can substitute the word Nino. It's so fitting, it's so right, that a fine law school like this one should bear Justice Scalia's name. One reason that's true, the obvious reason, I suppose, has to do with what Justice Scalia accomplished during his time on the bench. He'll go down in history as one of the most important Supreme Court justices ever, and also one of the greatest. His articulation of textualist and originalist principles, communicated in that distinctive, extraordinary prose, did nothing less than transform our legal culture. It changed the way almost all judges, and so almost all lawyers, think and talk about the law, even if they part ways at one or another point from his interpretive theories. In reading a statute, does anyone now decline to focus first on its text in context? When addressing constitutional meaning, does anyone now ignore the founder's commitments? And in defending an interpretive stance, even if not Justice Scalia's own, does anyone dispute the need to constrain judges from acting on their personal policy preferences? If the answer is no, and the answer is no, or mostly no, Justice Scalia deserves much of the credit, and that is a legacy worthy of a law school dedication. But there's another reason George Mason couldn't have selected a better name for its law school, and that's because no one was more enthusiastic, more passionate about connecting with law students than Justice Scalia. He visited and revisited law schools across the country to talk about ideas. As the dean said, I once served as dean of the law school he graduated from, so I had the good fortune to host the justice several times. And those days were among the most fun I ever had as dean. Justice Scalia turned it all on, his brilliance, his wit, his good cheer, and his, well, let's say his confidence in the manifest rightness of all his opinions. Now, here's the way Justice Scalia described what he did on those trips. He said this a few years back. He said, I go to law schools just to make trouble. I give lectures and stir up the students. It takes several weeks for their professors to put them back on track. Actually, several weeks were rarely enough. Justice Scalia would go from event to event to event, from group to group to group, exciting students, challenging students, provoking students, charming students, and making them think harder than they had ever thought before about how to do law. But really, Justice Scalia didn't need to show up in person to have that effect. He could grab hold of students, shake them, and turn them upside down solely by means of his written opinions. He used to say that when he wrote, law students were one of his target audiences, maybe his principal one. And if my many hours teaching law were in any way typical, he had an almost unerring instinct for what would persuade them, or at least what would force them to question some of their most settled thinking. Justice Scalia's opinions mesmerize law students. Why shouldn't they? Their captivating style, full of wit, dash, and verve, the analytic rigor and precision, the insistence upon logic and discipline in legal reasoning, the ability to convey ideas in the way that will make them most stick with the reader, the very presence of ideas, deep, thought-provoking understandings of the way law should work. If I heard it once from a student, I heard it 1,000 times. Professor Kagan, a student would say, I didn't think I would ever agree with Justice Scalia. But he just has to be right about this. And so he was. Not always. But often. And so law students in generations to come will tell their professors. And now some of those students will look up and see Justice Scalia's name on their law school's building. What a great, great thing. Congratulations to George Mason University, and congratulations to the Nino Scalia Law School for memorializing, for celebrating this most remarkable judge and teacher.
0: This is Our American Stories. Final thoughts, Justice Kagan paying tribute to Justice Scalia. 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
0: This is Our American Stories, and we tell stories about just about everything here on the show. And this next story, it's all about the tow truck. Here's Monty Montgomery.
5: They get us out of ditches. They're on call 24/7 to assist us on some of our worst days. They can also be an unhappy sight for people who forget to pay their bills or how to park. I'm of course talking about the tow truck, a machine that we often forget the importance of. But behind the wheel of these trucks are men and women dedicated to what they do.
6: The tow truck industry is a 24/7 industry. You know, if someone's broke down at 3 a.m.,

0: you're going to come out and you know, help the person. They're very proud of what they do because they know that their industry isn't super well known. It's not something that people talk about on a regular basis.
1: In the United States, the majority of tow trucks are owned and operated by private family enterprises. And that's always been the case, even down to the very first tow truck made by Chattanooga native Ernest Holmes Sr.
0: So Ernest Holmes Sr., he started the tow truck. He invented it originally around 1917, 1918 when he got the patent for it. He had a friend of his who had broken down and he was basically stuck in a ditch out in the middle of nowhere. And he called him and he said, hey, I need you to come out and come get me. So he comes out, six guys from his garage, and it took them all day to get the car up out of the ditch. And he said, well, I feel like there's a better way to do this.
1: So Holmes took his 1913 Cadillac and strapped several poles to the back. And thus, the tow truck was born. And he patented his design, which was not only functional, but relatively simple.
0: So they came up with the first record, but it was all hand crank. There were no electric motors, anything like that, but it was a what they call a split boom design, where you would have one boom would anchor the car to the ground or to a tree. So you would have this cable attached to a tree, and then you would use the other one attached to the vehicle and you would pull it up from wherever it came from. So that's what was kind of a revolutionary idea. And then that kind of just kind of took hold as far as wreckers went from there on out. He was being the original inventor, of course.
1: The tow truck was an almost immediate success due to its simple solution to a problem which had previously plagued early motorists. And Ernest Holmes started receiving orders from all over the United States. The Ernest Holmes Company was quickly expanding.
0: After he had come up with the idea of the wrecker and it started selling, he knew he needed more space. So he bought a large piece of property, kind of out in the middle of nowhere, and built up a company where they were solely building wreckers. By the 1930s, they were building a couple thousand a year and selling them. Now, for that time period, that was a lot. You know, that you got to remember that back then, you know, we didn't have as many connections, so it was more of a direct sale kind of thing, where it was like if someone in Louisiana needed a wrecker, they would have to reach out to get one. So essentially, he had built that up from the ground up, solely producing wreckers. Interesting tidbit of information with any of the wreckers, they were almost always named based on how much they cost. So if it was a 460, it cost $460. The 485 and the 110 were the first that were massively produced, being that, you know, one was $485 and one was $110.
1: Ernest Holmes Sr. also contributed in a massive way to the arsenal of democracy in World War II.
0: His assets were frozen for military use when the war began, so they were dedicated to building solely military wreckers. Now, in the time period between 1940 and 1945, he built about 7,500 of them, but most of them were used with what was called the Red Ball Express. After D-Day, when they had a supply chain set up to follow the front as it went through Europe, these trucks were used to ferry supplies back and forth from the coast, and the wreckers were part of that. They were used to keep the roads clear for the supply trucks, for the tanks, for the infantry. You know, if something was broken down or there was a destroyed tank in the road or a jeep or something like that, they were called in to remove them from the road. They were used for salvage even after the war effort when they were cleaning up from all the wreckage and everything. They would be out there pulling these tanks up out of the ditches, trying to clear these fields that were people's farms and homes. But yeah, that's primarily what they were used for.
1: Ernest Holmes Sr. continued to expand his business, building more and more wreckers and continuing to refine his invention to be more efficient. Holmes was also active in his community, though.
0: He was extremely active in his Presbyterian church. He was a huge proponent for a lot of youth programs and that kind of thing. He was also extremely active in the local country club, the Chattanooga Country Club. He loved golf. He would spend pretty much all of his extra time playing golf, which kind of ended up being one of the reasons he was in very good health for a long time. Unfortunately for him, he had kind of a tragic death. He was a young man when he passed away. He had gone out and played golf that day. He came home, played a game of bridge with some friends. And by that evening, he was just said to his wife, hey, I'm not feeling well. And in a few hours, he was dead.
1: The innovative company that Ernest Holmes had started would be passed on to his son, Ernest.

0: Ernest Holmes Jr., who would continue to expand upon what his father had started.
1: After his father passed away, the man that originally invented the tow truck, he took over, and he was responsible for a lot of the growth of the Holmes company because his father was only in business for about 40 years prior to that, and it was pre-war era, that kind of thing. He took it from that and made it into a modern entity, and they developed probably a good dozen more models worth of wreckers. They introduced the rail crane, which is one of the first, basically a wrecker for trains. So he was the leader of the growth era for that brand.
0: The company that Holmes Jr. took over would eventually break records too. Records that still stand today.
1: In the late 70s, they had gone through a time period where they felt that they got very involved with the Indianapolis Speedway for obvious reasons. I mean, if there's wrecks and whatnot on the course, you need someone to come out and pick it up. Well, they kind of got this wild hair to, you know, let's see how fast we can make this record go. So working with some guys in NASCAR, and obviously, like I said, they had been in Indianapolis. They ended up going down to Talladega in Alabama and said, let's see how fast we can get it to go after they had built the engine in this. And it set the world speed record for a wrecker of 109 miles an hour.
0: The Ernest Holmes Corporation wasn't just making fast tow trucks, though. They were also presenting a business model based on fast service, just like the family-run garages on call 24/7 that they served.
1: They had a very good reputation with the wrecking community, the tow truck industry, the people on the ground, the boots on the ground, because their priority was to make sure that you kept your business going. You know, these guys, if your truck was broken down or your wrecker wasn't working, you weren't making money. So the Holmes company at the time, their biggest focus was getting parts and service out to their people as quickly as possible. As soon as order came in, I mean, it was going back out the same day. And that was a big priority for them. And that's what really set them apart from the rest of the competition at the time.
0: The Ernest Holmes Company would eventually be sold to the Dover Corporation in 1973 for $15 million. But that wasn't the end of the Holmes family being involved in innovating in the wrecker industry. Jerry Holmes, Ernest Holmes Jr.'s son, would be one of the first people to invest in the hydraulic wrecker. The Holmes family invested in a new idea and pioneered their own industry. It's easy to forget how important this oftentimes underappreciated invention is to millions of Americans. But tow trucks are truly the unsung heroes of the highway.
2: And good job as always, Monty, and a special thanks to Niall Vincent and the International Museum of Towing. And go to our story on the Wright brothers, because you'll find the same kind of spirit. And David McCullough does a beautiful job telling that story. The story of the tow truck here on Our American Stories.
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5: Showers and thunderstorms are likely overnight tonight. Some storms may produce heavy rain. Mostly cloudy skies with a low around 67. Southeast winds between 10 and 15 and gusting as high as 25. Showers and thunderstorms then continue as we head into Sunday, otherwise partly sunny with a high nearing 82. Northeast winds between 10 and 15 and gusting as high as 20. Staying cloudy throughout Sunday night with a low around 59. Northeast winds still between 5 and 15 and gusting up to 20. Staying a bit cooler into Monday, some sunshine with our high nearing 76, then partly cloudy skies throughout Monday night with a low around 59. Sunny and 79 by Tuesday, then scattered showers and thunderstorms are possible into Tuesday night, otherwise partly cloudy with a low around 61. Showers and thunderstorms are possible into Wednesday, temperature staying a bit warmer, otherwise sunny with a high nearing 80, then scattered showers and thunderstorms may continue throughout Wednesday night, mostly cloudy skies with a low around 59. Still staying in the 80s on Thursday, showers and thunderstorms possible, sunny with a high of 80, and more rain may continue throughout Thursday night with a low around 61. Spotty showers off and on throughout Friday, mixing with sunshine with a high of 83. Then some scattered showers possible throughout Friday night.
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2: And we return to our American stories. Even today, officials in Kentucky must swear under oath before taking office that they have not participated in any way, shape, or form in a societal relic commonly associated with our nation's seventh president. We're, of course, talking about a duel. Here to tell the story of Andrew Jackson and his dueling is Keith Hardison, the former director of interpretation at the Hermitage in Nashville, Tennessee. Take it away, Keith.
6: Jackson was not born an aristocrat. In fact, was born the child of Scotch-Irish immigrants. He was orphaned by 14 and then became arguably, if not America's first rags-to-riches story, America's best-known early rags-to-riches story. And those who were in the aristocratic class understood and supported the concept of dueling themselves. Dueling is an interesting phenomena that sort of peaked in America between around 1750 and 1850. It came out of what's called a code of honor that evolved in Europe. Some people will trace this back to a document called the Code Duello, which supposedly was put together by representatives from several areas in Ireland. The fact of the matter is there have been some question as to whether that document is as old as it was supposed to be. But what we do know is that back as far as the Middle Ages, there was a form of dueling practiced by the upper classes in Great Britain, France. There was some in Germany. And the thing that was most important was honor. In fact, someone remarked that it was better to die with honor than to live without it. Jackson was not as big a dueler as many people think. In fact, as far as a bona fide duel that went by basically the code of honor, were only two. And then there were two others that basically end up in glorified brawls. For instance, the first of those was with Tennessee Governor John Sevier, of whom he was a political opponent. This occurred in 1803, and Jackson challenged Sevier to a duel, and they went back and forth, and finally they were going to have one, and going to the place of the duel, it became a fight on the road. Sevier claimed the horse ran off with his pistols and so forth. So it ended up almost comical in a way. An earlier one than that was in 1788. That's Jackson's first duel with Avery Waitstill, who was an attorney in a court case, and he made remarks in the course of this case that were very unkind and unflattering to Jackson. Jackson took an insult. He was a young lawyer. Challenged him then and there to a duel. They went out just outside of town in Jonesboro, Tennessee. Jackson's combatant fired his pistol into the air, and Jackson chose not to press it, and so the duel was over. Nobody was shot, and nobody was shot at. but everybody had upheld their honor, and that was the big thing. Has my honor been satisfied? 1806 is the most famous duel, and that is the Dickinson duel. Started initially over a horse race, and it didn't directly involve Dickinson, except that Dickinson was Captain Irwin's son. Captain Irwin pulled his horse from the race, and everybody had agreed not only that if either one of them pulled their horse for any reason, then they had to pay a forfeiture fee of $800. And at that time, there was a plethora of various banknotes, that sort of thing. And Jackson was very specific. There was an agreement on what type of banknotes could and could not be used in payment of a forfeiture fee. So the result is that there was bickering over that payment, and eventually it was paid, but not in notes to Jackson's satisfaction. He raised an issue about that, felt like Irwin was not dealing with him in an upright manner. And so his son-in-law, who was Charles Dickinson, got involved on his father-in-law's side. And there's several things that have been alleged, but what we do know for sure is that both verbally and in writing in the Nashville paper, Dickinson called Jackson a poltroon and a coward. Jackson took umbrage. His honor had been challenged, because when your honor is challenged and you do not respond, then people assume one of two things in this code of honor system. Number one, that you're guilty as charged, or number two, you don't have the intestinal fortitude to defend your own honor, either of which is detrimental. And so Jackson challenges Dickinson to a duel. Dickinson readily accepts. Dickinson is considered, he's an up-and-coming attorney in Nashville, got roots back in Maryland, and he is considered by many to be the best shot in the state of Tennessee. Probably was, but Jackson feels like he really has no choice. And the two are to go over, just over the Tennessee line in Kentucky, on the appointed day. On the way, Charles boasted that he was going to kill Jackson, and even folks placed bets on it. And on the field of honor that day, they met. The plan was this. Jackson was to intentionally, after the order to fire was given, was to hold his fire, thinking that Dickinson, being younger and more brash, more confident, would take a quick shot and perhaps miss. Now, that's quite a gamble. That's what happened. Now, the bullet that went into Jackson shattered two ribs and lodged near his heart. But Jackson doesn't let on that he's been hit. He just grits his teeth and takes it. Now, Dickinson, when he fired and didn't see Jackson fall, was totally confused, and he said, "My God, have I missed him? I don't miss. I don't get this." Then Jackson takes his time, aims his pistol, fires, and as he pulls the trigger, it hangs on half cock. So the hammer doesn't go all the way down. Jackson pulls it back, aims again, and fires it into Dickinson. Dickinson bled out by the end of the day. As Jackson walks off the field, a surgeon that Jackson had brought along, thoughtfully so, noticed blood pooling in one of Jackson's shoes and asked, "Have you been hit?" Jackson makes the comment, "I think I've been pinked, P-I-N-K-E-D. I think I've been pinked a little." And the doctor then discovers for the first time that Jackson really has been hit, and it's a serious wound. Ultimately, Jackson would survive. I would not say he recovered, because the wound never properly healed. And since the ball had lodged about an inch from his heart, the doctors were afraid to remove it, because if they missed, they were going to puncture his heart and he was going to be dead for sure. And so the bullet never was removed. In fact, it is in his body, in the coffin, in the presidential tomb here at the Hermitage.
2: And a terrific job on the production, editing, and storytelling by our own Monty Montgomery and Caleb Robinson. And a special thanks to Keith Hardison, former director of interpretation at the Hermitage. And this, of course, happened, this Dickinson duel, in 1806. In 1804, Alexander Hamilton lost his life in Weehawken, New Jersey, in a duel with Aaron Burr. You would have thought that would have ended the whole dueling thing, but this is how deeply embedded into the honor culture our society was at that time. The story of the president who shot second and survived. We're talking about Andrew Jackson surviving that duel, bullet in his chest, until the day he died. That story here on Our American Stories.
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2: 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Up next, Skip Reeves, who listens to us on KOA News Radio, 850 AM and 94.1 FM out of Denver. Skip found out something interesting about himself when he was in his 30s. Here's our own Monty Montgomery with a story.
0: Skip Reeves' real name isn't actually Skip.
7: My real name is Jory. As I understand, when my mother was pregnant with me, my grandfather would say to her during the course of the pregnancy, "When is that little Skipper coming out of there?" And so when I was born, the name Skipper just kind of stuck. I have four children that are grown at this point. I grew up to be a professional musician. I was a professional drummer at one time, and I had the moniker known as the world's tallest drummer because I'm 6'11". And so everywhere I would travel to perform, everybody would say, "We've never seen a drummer as tall as you." I had the privilege of playing with nationally known bands such as the Drifters, the Platters. I played with the Marvelettes, the female group from Motown. So I had a pretty happy career as a professional drummer. All in all, I'm doing okay. My childhood, first of all, my father was in the military. He was in the Army for 25 years. So all of my childhood life, I was a military brat. We traveled around a lot. But I lived a good portion of my childhood in Germany. My childhood was a good one for the most part because I had a very loving, hands-on, attentive father. I had a very good father. I liked being in my father being in the military. All the traveling around, when I look back on it, really prepared me for life and all of the challenges that it would bring upon me as I moved through life. I was a little black kid, but you know, I grew up around a variety of races of people. So because of that and living in another country, I grew up to learn that people are just people. I didn't grow up with any kind of racial issues. My father didn't teach us any of that while we were growing up. I will tell you this, he certainly taught us to stand up for ourselves. He taught us, you know, hey, respect other people and have them respect you. So my father certainly didn't raise any of his kids to be pushovers or to be walked on or walked over. But he raised us just to be decent people who you know, make a positive contribution to society. So I grew up like that, and I'm still that same person to this day. But my father was a major, major influence on me because he really was a man who loved his kids. He took care of us very well, cared about all of us deeply, and he would do anything he could to help us, support us, and to stand by us. So my childhood, for the most part, was a good one, you know.
0: But it wasn't one without its quirks.
7: When I was 5 years old, and we were living in Germany at the time, my mother came up to me one time and she said, Skipper, because that's what she called me then, and she still calls me that to this day. My mother said, Skipper, she said, I got to talk to you about something a little bit important. She said, we're going to go see a man, and he's a judge, and this man is going to ask you, you know, certain questions about your father. And whatever questions he asked you, you know, say yes to them. And, you know, are you happy here in this family? You know, how does Leston treat you? Because that's my father's name, Leston. You know, how does he treat you and so forth? So a man is going to ask you some questions about that. You know, just answer them the way I'm telling you to answer them. And I said, well, okay. I mean, I was 5 years old. I had no clue what was going on. So sure enough, you know, we went to some building. I can remember going into a little small room, which now I'm pretty sure was the judge's chambers. At the time, I didn't know what it was, but we went back there, and sure enough, there was a judge there with the typical judge clothes on, and he did start asking me questions. You know, how did I feel about being a part of this family? You know, what did I think about my dad? It wasn't that many questions, maybe four or five, I think, that I can recall. And I pretty much answered positive and affirmatively to all the questions. And so, you know, the judge said, well, okay, that's it. And we walked out of there and went home. I never gave it another thought. But what I found out was later on, when the whole issue came up of him not being my biological father, when I went to go talk to my mom about it, that's when she brought that up. She says, Skipper, she said, remember when you was a little boy in Germany at 5 years old and you had to go talk to that judge? And I said, yeah. She said, well, that was the occasion that your father was officially adopting you. And I said, oh, so that's what that was about. But at 5 years old, it didn't mean anything to me. I just went in and answered the questions and we came out of there.
0: That's right. Skip was actually adopted, and he didn't know about it until he was in his 30s, with kids of his own. But it took some discord in his father's life for that information to come out.
7: My mother and father divorced, so some years later, my father remarried. And unfortunately, you know, some years into the marriage, that relationship began to sour as well. Well, sometime prior to before that, my father had taken his then wife down to Texas, because, you know, my father's from Texas. And, you know, as his wife was visiting with some of the, you know, older relatives, the conversation just came up that I was not, you know, Leston's biological son. When my father and her started having some issues in their marriage, as I was told, she threatened to call me and tell me personally that, you know, that Leston is not my father. As soon as she said that, my father called my mother and told her the situation. And he says, you know, Reba, my mother's name is Reba. He said, you know what, you need to tell Skip what's went on all this time. He needs to hear the story from you. So my mother called me one day and she was crying and trembling on the phone. And yes, I was 33 years old at this age, married, and but she called me on the phone and, you know, trembling, and I could tell there was a lot of anxiety there. And she said, Skip, I need you to come over here because I got something real important to talk to you about. And I said, okay. So, you know, I got in my car and drove across town and went to her house. And so when I walked into the house, she was shaking and trembling, and, you know, she was kind of crying and said, I got something I need to tell you. And I basically said, just go ahead and tell me. I said, you know, just, you can relax and calm down, whatever it is, just go ahead and tell me. And she says, well, you remember when you were 5 years old and you went before that judge, so on and so forth? And I said, yeah. She said, well, Leston is not your biological father. She said, that was part of the adoption process. And I said, okay, so, you know what? And she kind of looked at me like, that's it? And I said, what am I supposed to do? You know? And she said, and I said, first of all, I said, Mom, that doesn't bother me. I said, it doesn't bother me at all. I said, you know, I wouldn't trade him for a father for any other man on this planet. I said, I've never felt like I was not a part of this family. I've never felt like he was not my father. I said, so, you know, you can relax, you know. I said, there's nothing to be upset about. I said, I don't see that either of you did anything wrong. And she says, well, she said, Skip, you know, we never meant to keep this from you. She said, but, she says, but you guys just got along so well and did everything. She said, it just never came up. So I said, I'm okay. I said, I'm not mad at anybody. I'm not upset. And I said, so everybody can relax and calm down. It is what it is. Let's keep moving. There's been absolutely no change, no altering whatsoever. None whatsoever. As a matter of fact, I think finding that out probably brought me even closer to my dad, because after I found that out, I called him up and I said, you know what, Dad, I love you even more. I said, because, man, you took on a child that wasn't yours and gave me a great life. You know what he just said? He just said, well, Skipper, I love you too. And we didn't have a very long conversation about it. It wasn't very long at all. I mean, I think the conversation might have been 2 or 3 minutes and it was over, you know? I grew up very, very secure, knowing that my father was that kind of man. He just raised me to just be okay with who I am. And I've learned that that's a very important position to know, is who in the world are you?
2: And what a beautiful story. A special thanks to Skip Reeves for telling it. Skip Reeves' story, a beautiful adoption story here on Our American Stories.

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is Lee Habib, and this is Our American Stories, the show where America is the star and the American people. 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And now another story from Jake Kaiser. Jake is the author of Daffodil Hill, Uprooting My Life, Buying a Farm, and Learning to Bloom, which tells the story of the traumas she's faced and how moving to a farm helped her heal. And today, she tells a more lighthearted story about the culture shock she experienced while meeting her neighbors after moving from the big city to the small town, and how that wasn't necessarily a bad thing. Here's Jake.

0: after I moved here, right away, the most surprising thing was how welcoming my neighbors were. Of course, they, you know, had some nosiness to them. They wanted to see what was going on, who had moved in. But one shows up on a tractor, and I hear it coming. I'm like, there is a tractor, a freaking tractor coming at my driveway. I'm not even sure the last time I'd seen a tractor, especially one up close. And there was a man on it who was dressed nicely, jeans and boots, but he had his shirt, he had a plaid shirt tucked in, and just pulls right on up. Wanted me to know about my property lines. That's very important here. So the next neighbor that shows up, I hear another loud noise. Didn't sound like a tractor, but it sounded like a loud motor. I look out the window, and there's a woman with long blonde hair and big sunglasses, and she's on a four-wheeler holding a pie in one hand, and the other is controlling the four-wheeler. And there's a big dog on the back, a lab. And she gets off, comes over to the door as I open it, and she just kind of comes in and introduces herself and hands the pie to me. And I'm floored that someone made me a pie. Although it turns out it was actually from the Piggly Wiggly. And she goes, I didn't have time to bake, but this from the Piggly Wiggly, it's really good. It's like an egg custard. And I just couldn't believe that I was being welcomed with a pie. How many times have I think I've probably moved at least 30 times, being a military brat and, you know, just being very transient growing up. And I don't recall anyone ever welcoming me to a neighborhood, much less giving me a pie. Well, then another neighbor shows up. After she leaves, another neighbor shows up. And he says, my wife's out of town, and she said it wouldn't be neighborly of me if I didn't take you to dinner on your first night here. And I was like, okay. So he ends up picking me up early, 4 or 5, and we went to the Cracker Barrel. And that was the first real conversation that I had with a neighbor, where he informs me, he wanted to know what my, basically state my business here. What am I wanting to do? And I mean, I was a silly city girl. And I'm like, I just want to make sure everything is productive and pretty. And he just thought, the look on his face was like, what? I'm like, yeah, I like form and function. It's got to have both. It's got to be beautiful. It's got to produce. And I was sitting there spouting off all these things I wanted to have. Like, I wanted to grow truffles. They don't grow here. I didn't know. I didn't know that some of the breeds of chickens I wanted did not exist in the U.S. But he ended up calling me unusual. It's like, you are an unusual girl. And I said, that is not a compliment. He goes, I'm just telling you, you're unusual. I'm like, okay, this is not going very well. I felt a little silly, but I felt like they thought I was silly. And I had no farm cred whatsoever. And he said, I want you to know that we're your family. It doesn't matter what race you are, what really, because he'd asked me if I was going, what church I went to, and I told him I didn't have a church. And he said, well, it doesn't matter what your religion is, what your race is, what your age or socioeconomic situation is, in hard times, we are your family. And there may be times, like, let's say if there's a tornado or something, when you won't be able to leave, or people can't make it into us. And we are all a community, we are family. And it touched me deeply. I thought, this is exactly what I've been looking for. And turns out one of the reasons he was asking me what I wanted to do, you know, what kind of animals I wanted, is because everyone kind of keeps track that, you know, if we need something, we know who's doing what. And, you know, to an extent, and how we can all help. Or maybe he's got extra hay that is gonna go bad, but I need bedding. And so that things, everybody just kind of helps. Like if I've got too many eggs, I know there's plenty of people around me that are willing to take them. Because I was the only one at the time with chickens around here. Most people had, you know, major livestock. But it was that sentiment of, we are family, that hit me hard and in a fantastic way.
1: And a special thanks to Alex Cortez and to Robbie Davis for working on this piece and putting it together. And a special thanks to Jake Kaiser. What a thing to have happened to her, from going to the big city, moving around all of her life, to suddenly being greeted by men in tractors and women in four-wheelers with pies. The story of moving from city life to country life. Jake Kaiser's story here on Our American Stories. This is Lee Habib, host of Our American Stories. 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We'd love to hear them and put them on the air. Our audience loves them too.
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6: Attitude is everything. I'm Mitch Anthony with today's Daily Dose. I've heard some folks say that a big problem for kids today is that they don't have enough real heroes. They're growing up in an age where famous athletes are saying, I'm not a role model, or I don't want to be your role model. Some are asserting that this dearth of direction is about to take an entire generation astray. Recently, I asked the question, who is your role model and why, to a group of high school students. An onlooker would have been amazed. One by one, they stood up and told about great and extraordinary people they admired and whose example they followed. They spoke of the powerful lessons they had learned. Values such as respect, hard work, persistence, creativity, generosity, tolerance, and responsibility were mentioned time and again. Any skeptic hearing this would have been encouraged about our world's future if these young people were to have anything to do with it. And who were their heroes that taught them these great lessons? You may have heard of them. It was their moms, dads, grandpas, grandmas, aunts, and uncles. These heroes were people they watch in action every single day. This is Mitch Anthony reminding you once again that life is whatever you make it.
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10: News this hour from Town Hall, I'm Mary Rose. Iran has closed the Strait of Hormuz again, citing Israeli attacks in Lebanon and U.S. bad faith in their interim agreement on the war, as Vice President Vance heads to Switzerland.
11: Friday, President Donald Trump said he was optimistic.
12: Well, those ships are flowing out of the Hormuz Strait like nobody's ever seen before.
11: Today, Israeli strikes on southern Lebanon killed at least 16 people, hours after reports of a ceasefire agreement. Israel vows to keep Israeli forces in southern Lebanon until any threat to Israel is eliminated. Hezbollah refuses to halt its attacks unless Israel commits to withdrawing from Lebanon, something Iran is also pressing for. Yesterday, Trump said this of the agreement with Iran.
12: And it's 60 days, they have to make a deal, otherwise we will do things that won't make them happy.
11: I'm Lisa Dwyer.
10: Former Deputy National Security Advisor KT McFarland tells the Salem Radio Network President Trump has done an excellent job in getting many of the Arab countries to unite against Iran. McFarland says this is especially good for Israel.
13: So we now have a coalition of the Gulf Arab countries and Israel and the United States. That is the best guarantee for Israel's ongoing security that they could possibly ask for.
10: A GOP congressman cites the facts about gang violence as he staves off a charge of racism from a woke Democrat on Capitol Hill.
14: Texas Republican Brandon Gill pushed back against racism accusations from Arizona Democrat Yasemin Ansari. This comes after Mr. Gill warned about cultural changes from mass migration, citing Britain's gang scandal. Congressman Gill highlighted his own family's diversity and declared that the racist label no longer works to silence debate.
10: That is Andrew Stewart reporting. More at townhall.com.
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10: New allegations are raising questions about financial dealings tied to California's governor and his family.
16: Reports claim nonprofit and political fundraising linked to Governor Gavin Newsom and his wife directed millions into a for-profit media company. Well, the governor set a record for so-called behested donations from businesses with interests before the state. The allegations also point to broader criticism of one-party rule in California, citing stalled infrastructure projects and ongoing policy challenges. No formal charges have been filed, and the claims remain under scrutiny. John Scott reporting.
10: At least 13 people were injured in a drive-by shooting on Chicago's South Side late Friday night. Chicago police say two gunmen pulled up alongside a group of people and opened fire before fleeing in a red SUV. Officers responded to the scene shortly after 11 p.m. last night. Breaking news and analysis at townhall.com. President Trump is blaming the state of the reflecting pool on the National Mall in Washington on vandalism.
17: The algae is back.
18: Exactly. And it's probably never going to go away, regardless of who's president and who's pushing for it.
17: Yes, not only is there algae in the reflecting pool on the National Mall, but the blue paint at the bottom of the pool that President Donald Trump had ordered is peeling. Trump posted on social media Friday night, "We've had some real problems with vandalism at the beautiful reflecting pool." The Washington Post reported that park police officers did arrest someone Friday who they say was peeling paint from the pool. More than $14 million was spent on rehabbing the reflecting pool for the coming America 250 celebrations. Donna Warder, Washington.
10: Sunday marks the official start of summer. Astronomers say the summer solstice will occur at 4:25 Eastern Sunday morning. More on these stories at townhall.com.
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1: We continue with Our American Stories. Greg McDonald got his start in show business as a teenager after meeting Elvis Presley and his manager, Colonel Tom Parker, while changing their AC filters in Palm Springs, California. Greg went on to manage Ricky Nelson for 17 years and worked under Colonel Parker and Elvis shortly after Parker began managing Elvis in the 1950s. Here's Greg with the first time he met Elvis and Colonel Tom Parker.
19: When I was a young kid, my dad was a part-time preacher and a part-time air conditioning mechanic. And we used to work for Oral Roberts, who was a famous evangelist preacher. Well, Oral Roberts had this giant tent that used to belong to Ringling Brothers. It had 10,000 seats. And my dad was one of the preachers, and we'd travel with that tent and set up 10,000 chairs and set up the stage and put the tent up. And when the revival was over, when Oral Roberts was finished with that revival, we'd come back to Palm Springs, California, where my dad did pretty good in air conditioning because it's very hot here. He was in the air conditioning business. So I was only a young teenage kid, and my dad and the company had me out changing filters in the Las Palmas area of Palm Springs, California. And at that time, that's where a lot of the old movie stars lived there. So Elvis was renting a house that belonged to Jack Warner, the famous from Warner Brothers Studio. Well, I knew it was the Warner house because I had a key to the house. It was summertime, and I was supposed to go in and change the air conditioning filter. So I'm in the house. It's hot outside. I don't think anybody's home. So the air handler for the air conditioning system was in the hall inside the house. So you had to change the filter in the belt, which is all I could do. I was just a kid. I had to take a screen off and crawl under the air handler. And I'm under the heater air handler, and I'm laying on my back, and I'm reaching down for my tools. And there's this little white dog trying to bite. And I'm cursing the dog. And I'm annoyed with this dog. And every time I reach down into the hall, I'm laying on my back, and my feet are out in the hall. So every time I reach out for my hip joint toolbox, this dog tries to bite me. So I'm cursing pretty loud now. I don't think anybody's home. So I look down between my shoes, and there's a face down there. And it's Elvis. And I knew it was Elvis even when I was down on my back. He grabs the dog, and he keeps looking underneath where I am, and he says, "Boy, what are you doing under there?" I said, "I'm trying to change your darn filter, but your dog's trying to eat me up." He says, he's laughing at me now. He says, come out from under there. And so I crawl out, and I knew it was Elvis immediately. You know, he was only wearing a robe. He wasn't wearing his jumpsuit. I mean, so I get out, and we start talking, and he thinks it's so funny about that dog. And I said, your dog's trying to eat me. He said, it's not my dog. The girl out there by the pool, that dog belongs to her. She's a friend of mine. But she wasn't dressed. And as soon as he figured that out, he went over to the curtain and shut the curtain. Elvis was pretty cool about that. So he said, what are you doing? You're just a kid. What are you? You're a mechanic? I said, well, I'm not really a mechanic. I can change these filters. And I get so much a house, and I'm going on my bike with a wagon all over the neighborhood here. And he said, this isn't my house. It belongs to Mr. Warner from Jack Warner Studios. And I don't really know who that is, but obviously he did. So he says, sit down. And we sit down, and he says, why are you doing this? I said, well, we have to work. And I told him, I said, we work for Oral Roberts. And he immediately sparked Oral Roberts. He says, I know Oral Roberts. I love Oral Roberts. So he starts quizzing me about, he said, so your dad's a preacher? And I said, yeah. He said, well, that means you're an Assembly of God kid. I go, yeah, I guess I am. And he says, you know, so am I. I went to the Assembly of God in Tupelo, Mississippi. My mama brought me there. So this sets off another. We weren't talking about rock and roll music. We were talking about preachers. And he's testing me now. He says, tell me, did they bring snakes to your church? I said, yes, they did. Yes, they did. They brought rattlesnakes. And he said, yeah. And I said, my mom used to sit us in the middle pew so that if we sat near the aisle, the idea was if the snake reached out for you, you had sinned. You were a sinner. And Elvis is laughing all over the room. He says, my mom Gladys did the same thing. She set us in the middle pew so we wouldn't be near the rattlesnake. And now both of us are laughing about this snake because it really did scare the crap out of me. So that's what we're talking about, you know. And he says, so you travel with a tent? I go, yeah, we do. So he wants to know how we put that tent up. And I said, well, it's an old circus tent. It's a canvas tent with all the poles and the ropes and all the roughnecks. Those are the men that grab those poles and push the canvas up. They're called roughnecks. These are all old tough guys, mainly old circus hands. He said, well, how do you pull that up? With an elephant? I said, no, we don't have any elephants on the show. We do it with big tractor trailer trucks. And he laughed. I said, you think we bring elephants to the revival? So he told me. I said, no, I guess not. But he'd seen the circus used to pull up the tent with elephants. And this went on forever. And we weren't talking about him being a rock and roll star of music. We were talking about preachers. And he said, okay, kid, who's the organ player for Oral Roberts? And I said, a guy named Buford Dowell. He says, how do you know that? I said, because one of my jobs was to help him move his Hammond B3 organ up onto that darn stage in his Leslie cabinet. And Elvis is now walking around the room laughing out loud. He says, you're right. He said, he's the best organ player in the country, and I can't get him to come and play with me because he won't play secular music, won't play rock and roll. I said, well, I know him very well. So through this whole piece with him, which was very interesting to me, phone rings. And he answers the phone, and somebody named the Colonel is on the phone. Well, I didn't know who Colonel Parker was. He's obviously telling the Colonel, I'm over here talking to this kid, and he's a funny kid. And he works for Oral Roberts, and he's changing my filter in this air conditioner. So the Colonel told Elvis on the phone, send that kid over here. I need my filters changed. And it was only a couple blocks away where the Colonel lived from the Warner house. So I say goodbye to Elvis. You know, I'm getting ready to leave, and I'm shaking his hand, and he says, I'll see you some more. I'll see you again. And I He didn't really say anything other than we'd had a lot of fun. So I go over to the colonel's house and I knock on the door and I'm expecting some military guy to show up. And it's just an old man in a robe. And he says, come in here. So I change the filter. And then he has me come into his sitting room with his wife Marie's cats. They both sat in my lap. And he says, now tell me about this story about Oral Roberts. I love those creatures. That went on for 27 years. I got along with him and he just sort of, I don't know. He kept me as long as he worked. And we were very, very close.
1: And a terrific job on the editing, production, and storytelling by our own Greg Hengler. And a special thanks to Greg McDonald. He's the author of Elvis and the Colonel, an insider's look at the most legendary partnership in show business. And his co-author on that book was Marshall Terrell. The story of Greg McDonald's first encounter with Elvis and Colonel Tom Parker here on Our American Stories.
20: 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If you've been impacted by the devastating effects of a tornado, the last thing you need is to be taken advantage of. Contractors who show up following a disaster

0: who's simply known as the History Guy. His videos are watched by hundreds of thousands of people of all ages over on YouTube. The History Guy is also heard here in Our American Stories. The idea of a lawn, well, it's very old, but it took a key technology to make lawns very common. Here's the History Guy with the story of lawn care.
1: The word lawn is derived from the Middle English word lond, meaning a glade or opening in the woods. Lond then began to mean also a common area in a village where farmers could graze livestock, a place that may have looked something like a modern lawn, given the natural mowing and fertilizing. The idea of the shared laud, however, shows the difference in the understanding of a lawn at the time, as the spaces near houses were reserved for growing vegetables, fruits, and herbs. The original concept of a dwelling surrounded by grass likely came from medieval castles, which would have the area around them cleared of forest in order to provide a clear field of vision for defenders. The area thus cleared would then naturally fill in with grasses. There is documentary evidence of the use of deliberately cultivated turf grasses as early as the 12th century in England for bowling greens. The oldest known bowling green for target-style bowling to survive to modern times was built in 1299 in Southampton and is still used by the Southampton Bowling Club. The use of lawns was most likely originally popularized as a location for sports such as tennis and croquet courts and golf putting greens. Perhaps it was the association with castles, homes of the wealthy, or perhaps it was simply as a landscaping element, but the idea of a lush, carefully cut, green grass lawn gained popularity in the latter half of the 17th century as part of the magnificent gardens of rich estates. The legendary landscape artist André Lenoir used expanses of green grass called tapis verde in the magnificent gardens that he helped to design at places like the Château de Chantilly, London's Greenwich Park, and of course the magnificent gardens at Versailles. But at the time, the only way to keep your tapis verde cut short and smooth was with a scythe. Cutting grass evenly with a scythe was labor-intensive, and the cutting and sweeping required great skill and thus was very expensive, although even the wealthy made use of natural lawn mowing by grazing animals. But the practicality of lawns for common houses, the visceral desire for which some scientists claim may have been derived from ancient origins in Africa, where expanses of low-lying turf grass allowed humans to be able to spot both prey and predators, can be credited to one Edwin Beard Budding. Born in 1796, Budding was a freelance engineer from Stroud, Gloucestershire. Working among the British textile industry, he invented several things, including making improvements on a carding machine, a machine that disentangles and processes fibers that can then be woven. Among the inventions for which he is given credit is the adjustable spanner. But his most influential patent was patent number 6081, granted August 31st, 1830, and described as a new combination and application of machinery for the purpose of cropping and shearing the vegetable surface of lawns, grass plots, and pleasure grounds. Budding got his idea from a cross-cutting device used in textile making that uses a cutting cylinder to trim the uneven nap from woolen cloth and give it a smooth finish. His device, which reportedly tested at night to protect the idea from being stolen, used a 19-inch frame made of wrought iron. The mower was pushed from behind. The rear roller drove gears to transfer the drive to the knives in the cutting cylinder, and there was an additional roller placed in between the cutting cylinder and the land roller, which was adjusted to alter the height of the cut. The grass clippings were thrown forward into a tray-like box. The patent description added, "Country gentlemen may find in using my machine themselves an amusing, useful, and healthy exercise." Two of the first machines went to Regent's Park Zoological Gardens in London and the Oxford Colleges. Mr. Curtis, the foreman at Regent's Park, said of the machine, "It does as much work as six or eight men with scythes and brooms, performing the whole so perfectly as not to leave a mark of any kind." Budding went into partnership with a local engineer and manufactured his device, selling around 1,000 of his machines in the 1830s. The design would develop over time. Initially, a handle was added to allow the motion of the machine to be assisted by someone pulling from the front. It took nearly a decade before there was a patent for a horse or pony pulled version, and versions that used chains rather than gears, making the device lighter, came out in the 1850s. By the end of the 19th century, there were the first steam and petrol driven versions. American agronomist Dr. James Beard, who was so much an expert on grass that he was referred to among crop scientists as the Pope of Turf Grass, noted that the development of home lawns, ironically a connection to the wild, has been intrinsically linked to prosperity and development, as he explained. Basically, turf grasses were developed by modern civilizations in order to enhance the quality of life of humans. The more technically advanced a civilization, the more widely turf grasses are used. The legendary American landscaper Frederick Law Olmsted, who designed

0: New York's Central Park designed suburbs where each house had a lawn in the 1850s. Strangely, it was the industrially manufactured lawn mower that was essential to the lawns that were the very symbol of the desire to escape the industrialized city. The lawn became indelibly a part of American culture because of developer William Jared Leavitt's Leavitt Towns. His seven large housing developments, made after World War II and designed for returning veterans and their families, became the model for suburban, and at the time almost purely Caucasian, living. The houses, built assembly line style so that they could be produced quickly and inexpensively, were very popular. The houses came with instructions to maintain perfect, weed-free lawns. The lawn was essential, he argued, to the charm and beauty of the individual home. Leavitt's design so defined American living that Time magazine named him one of the 100 most influential people of the 20th century. Grass lawns are so central to American life that a 2017 article in Scientific American described them as a physical manifestation of the American dream of home ownership. According to estimates based on NASA satellite imagery, today there are somewhere around 40 million acres of lawns in the continental United States, making turf grass the single largest irrigated crop in the country. American lawns take up 3 times as much space as irrigated corn. Fully 20% of the land area of the states of Massachusetts and New Jersey are covered in turf grass. According to a 2015 survey, American adults collectively spend more than 2.3 billion minutes and roughly $29.1 billion on lawn care and gardening annually. The average American homeowner will spend 150 hours a year on their lawn. And while 75% of the homeowners surveyed agreed that my lawn and garden are a reflection of my personality, there is a downside. A study of emergency room incidents determined that the U.S. averages 84,944 injuries from lawn mowers annually. And the American Academy of Orthopedic Surgeons determined that lawnmower accidents are the number one cause of amputations among children in the United States. There is some pushback, and there is a movement among some homeowners to reduce or eliminate lawns, both out of environmental concerns and pure dislike for the chore. A CBS News poll in 2011 found that for 1 in 5 Americans, mowing the lawn was their least liked chore, ranked lower than raking leaves or shoveling snow. And the sentiments of this new anti-lawn movement might have been best expressed in a 2015 opinion piece published in the Chicago Tribune entitled, "Commentary, Lawns Are a Soul-Crushing Time Suck, and Most of Us Would Be Better Off Without Them." Still, lawns are overwhelmingly popular among homeowners in the United States, and not just the United States. In Australia, which has faced several droughts in recent years, lawns are so popular people have simply shifted to new drought-resistant strains. And there are alternatives available, both realistic fake grass for your lawn and remote-control robotic lawn mowers are transforming the very idea of lawn maintenance. And while lawns may have a distinguished history, their future might be even more interesting.
1: And what great storytelling, the history of the lawn. And we thank the history guy for all that he does for us. And if you want more stories of forgotten history, more stories like this, please subscribe to his YouTube channel, The History Guy. History deserves to be remembered. And I can tell you this, I don't think doing the lawn is a soul-crushing time suck. And I took no greater happiness than driving around in my riding lawnmower and doing my lawn once a week. And my goodness, I'm with a lot of Americans. 2.3 billion minutes and $29 billion on lawn care, 150 hours a year, because for so many of us, it gives us joy. A little order out of disorder. That's what we're doing. The story of lawns and lawn care here on Our American Stories.
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4: Showers and thunderstorms are likely overnight tonight. Some storms may produce heavy rain. Mostly cloudy skies with a low around 67. Southeast winds between 10 and 15 and gusting as high as 25. Showers and thunderstorms then continue as we head into Sunday, otherwise partly sunny with a high nearing 82. Northeast winds between 10 and 15 and gusting as high as 20. Staying cloudy throughout Sunday night with a low around 59. Northeast winds still between 5 and 15 and gusting up to 20. Staying a bit cooler into Monday, some sunshine with our high nearing 76, then partly cloudy skies throughout Monday night with a low around 59. Sunny and 79 by Tuesday, then scattered showers and thunderstorms are possible into Tuesday night, otherwise partly cloudy with a low around 61. Showers and thunderstorms are possible into Wednesday, temperature staying a bit warmer, otherwise sunny with a high nearing 80, then scattered showers and thunderstorms may continue throughout Wednesday night, mostly cloudy skies with a low around 59. Still staying in the 80s on Thursday, showers and thunderstorms possible, sunny with a high of 80, and more rain may continue throughout Thursday night with a low around 61. Spotty showers off and on throughout Friday, mixing with sunshine with a high of 83. Then some scattered showers possible throughout Friday night.
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0: And we continue with Our American Stories and with a story from one of the top car collectors in the world. Miles Collier is the founder of the Revs Institute in Naples, Florida, which has been named America's best car museum by Road and Track magazine. And today we hear from Miles about his own story with cars.
1: The only thing I will say about my racing career is that years later, I was accosted by a representative of the ASPCA, which is the American Society for the Prevention of Cruelty to Automobiles, and they suggested that I probably shouldn't be driving anymore. It's cruelty to automobiles. You don't know the ASPCA? They lurk around racetracks, and they find you doing mean things to your car. They say, stop that, son. You ought to be on the beach. I'm totally and completely facetious. The point being that I am not the embodiment of Tazio Nuvolari. Not that I was terrible. I wasn't terrible, but I just drifted away from it. My high point was I was awarded the first SVRA Driver of the Year award. So even the blind pig eventually finds the corn. The thing about cars is that they have the unique property of reaching out and grabbing the susceptible person by the throat. The point being, a sociology researcher whose materials I read basically said cars pick the people that are interested in them, not the other way around. And that's not necessarily true of golf or fly fishing or flying model airplanes or any of these other things. Cars have this property where analogously we think of Wind in the Willows. Remember how Mr. Toad, the first time he saw a car, all of a sudden his eyes started rotating in his head, and as all he could say was poop, poop, or whatever it was, and he was just completely blown away by the automobile. Well, that is literally how automobiles attract their following. So what was my St. Paul on the Road to Damascus event? Well, all I can say is my dad was a racer back in the day. Sadly, he died in 1954. But I remember some years after that, when my family had moved back to New York City where I was going to school, one weekend or something, I came across a box full of old Road and Track magazines. And I pulled them out and I started flipping through them. And I can recall even now, there's one article on a Jowett Jupiter. Now, there's a terrifying confection. A Jowett Jupiter is a particularly nasty English confection with a four-cylinder, water-cooled, horizontally opposed front engine. And the Jowett mark was prevalent in, its last gasps were prevalent in the UK in the 1950s. And their high-performance sports car version was the Jowett Jupiter. And some small voice in the back of my head said, now it's time to get interested in cars. Never look back. So a long roundabout way of saying that cars reached out and grabbed me. They did it through the medium of magazines. Well, I think the way people get involved in cars is idiosyncratic. It depends on the person. And as a former girlfriend of mine said, Miles, you can over-intellectualize anything. That was a relationship that was not going anywhere. I can over-intellectualize anything. So I got interested in cars, first of all, because of their obvious glamour, romance, attractiveness, all the things that everybody loves about cars. And then the more interesting thing to me was the context and the connections. So context and connections, which I have been able to push to the extent of what you see today, where we have one of the world's great library collections and one of the world's great car collections and all kinds of things that combine together allow us to really understand the automobile as a human and social and cultural phenomenon, which is where I'm particularly interested, and that's why I have ended up writing a book called The Archaeological Automobile. But the point is, the archaeological automobile is essentially about thinking about the automobile as material culture. Material culture are the things that mankind produces in ordinary life, in ordinary use, And material culture varies around the world as a function of the culture from which it comes. And so something from Japan is going to be different from something from Germany or something from South America. But it is basically the material remnants that we leave behind as our species travels through time. The automobile is completely underrepresented in the academy. It is completely underrepresented among our normal cultural institutions for reasons that absolutely no one I've been able to find can articulate. The automobile is just something that nobody wants to talk about. You know, I did an enormous amount of reading for my book, and the gist of academic commentators who comment about the automobile, and they're few and far between, is that we find it inexplicable. Normally, the amount of published materials roughly is congruent with the importance of the thing being written about. This is not true of the automobile. It is enormously important, and nobody writes about it. In fact, it's generally viewed as one of those subjects. It's a third rail of the academy. Okay, you write about automobiles, you're immediately suspect. You know, I guess I would say the problem with the automobile is it's way too stimulating, it's way too interesting, it's way too charming, it's way too engaging, and therefore it can't be serious. So, you know, we can talk about the evolving morphology of Barbie dolls over time and the self-perception of women as a, you know, sociological paper. But we cannot talk about the automobile in any way, means, or form. And now, you know, it's changing a little, and there are some academicians out there. I mentioned Dale Danifer, who did sociologic research on how do car enthusiasts become car enthusiasts. There are people, you know, academicians who are writing about the influence of the automobile on society in various ways. But generally, the focus is on the automobile as a social change agent, because that lets you deal with the automobile in the abstract. It's a social change agent. We don't need to get into it anymore. Okay, so now we can talk about society and how society changes with this amorphous, undefined thing, automobile social change agent. See what I'm saying? No picture of the automobile is created there. No analysis of the automobile exists. We just talk about its influence. So that seems to be relatively safe. If you start talking about the automobile as material culture, boy, are you in trouble. Because that's where, you know, everything suspect happens. So naturally, my book's about the automobile as a material culture. And you know, it's a hugely important piece of our material culture. The thing we need to remember about the automobile and much other material culture is the same way, is that it has a function, has a nominal function, and the automobile's nominal function is personal mobility and mobility of goods. But it has other functions that are implicit, and one of them is social signaling. Human beings have evolved over millions of years to be sensitive to other human beings across vectors of power, status, and wealth. People are social animals. You stick them all in a room, they immediately want to know, what's the pecking order here? And we have a zillion signaling modes to do that, so that, you know, it becomes a, you know, a natural and easy thing to do. And it's everything from fashion. Okay, you can have a, you know, $150 suit from Walmart, or you can have, you know, totally custom silk blend, blah blah blah, and you can tell the difference. So it, you know, it's clothes, it's houses, it's furnishings, it's, you know, all of those kinds of things. And one of the most effective has always been transportation. So the man on the horse was always in a superior position to, you know, all the peasants that were standing around pulling on their forelocks and making nice noises to him. The glittering carriage with a perfectly matched pair and a coachman and a footman, you know, pretty much let everybody know where you stood. The automobile did the same thing. It does it to the same thing today, right? You see some beat-up Toyota Hilux with a bunch of garden equipment in the bed of the thing. It's like, oh, okay, I kind of know what the story is there. And it's next to, you know, some Porsche 918 hypercar, right? It's like, okay, if that's not social signaling, I don't know what is. I mean, you know, people say, oh, no, that's a terrible thing. I got news for you. I don't care if it's terrible or not terrible, we have evolved that way. Genetically, we are sensitive to status and power and wealth, because evidently it worked over tens of thousands of years. So whether it should be or it could, forget that. I mean, that's a mug's game to play.
0: And you've been listening to Miles Collier, the founder of America's Best Car Museum, the Revs Institute. The automobile, its story, its cultural as an artifact and as a fact of life here on Our American Story.
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0: This is Lee Habib, and this is Our American Stories, the show where America is the star and the American people. Up next comes to us a story from Robin Cook. You know the name. He's the author of 38 best-selling books, a giant in the literary and publishing field. But the one he is best known for is his second book, Coma, the first true medical thriller ever released. Today, he's sharing with us his personal story, his life story. Here's Robin.
3: I was born in Brooklyn and immediately exported to Queens and then moved over to New Jersey when I was 8. You know, I have to say that I think that I'm a particularly lucky person because everything happened seemed at the right time. If I had continued to grow up in Woodside, Queens, in that environment, my life, I think, would have been completely different. In fact, when I think back on it, I'd probably be fairly successful, but I'd be really involved in organized crime. I can remember the older kids teaching us young kids how to steal from the store, and they liked to use us young kids because I guess the store proprietor, particularly the candy store, was less suspicious of young kids, you know, in kindergarten. And so the older kids would get us to go in and whatnot. We had what we called the alley behind the house. It was all row house. So you had an alley behind. And that was where, at that time, parents just opened the door, let the kids out into the alley. And we had full run of the alley from a very, very early age. And we had all sorts of games that we played. And that part of my life, I remember with great fondness. But I also realized how lucky it was that my father's business did well enough that we realized that we could move out of our apartment in Woodside, Queens. My father's, what he wanted most was a place to build a house that had a view. So he found a place over in New Jersey, up on a hill, and he bought this plot of land because it had a view, looking west out over New Jersey. My parents never looked into this town, what the town was like, but it turns out that I was really lucky because the town was fabulous. And what was phenomenal about Leonia, New Jersey is it was sort of like a bedroom community for a lot of academic institutions, Columbia University, the Museum of Natural History, the Metropolitan Museum of Art. So my friends' parents, a lot of them were involved in these very academic things. Including my best friend, his father was head of dinosaurs at the Museum of Natural History. Can that be any better for a kid in the fifth, sixth grade? And so we would go practically every Saturday to the Museum of Natural History. We got to go behind the scenes to see how they take these huge blocks of stone, bring them back to the museum, and then carve out these dinosaur bones and then figure out how the animal lived and what it ate. So that was our Saturday mornings. But there were other people there. Four or five physicists on the Manhattan Project came from Leonia, New Jersey. My next door neighbor was Buddy Hackett, and he took a great liking to me, and I babysat for his kids. And because of that, I met a lot of the people like Sammy Davis Jr. and Frank Sinatra, because I was the babysitter. And Buddy Hackett had a miniature car collection. And, you know, as a teenager, I got my license. My father wouldn't allow me to even back the family car out of the garage. I had to wash it, but I couldn't back it. He'd back it out, and then I'd wash it. But Buddy Hackett noticed this. He didn't say very much, but then he started offering and allowing me to drive his cars to my high school dances. So I got to, and he had a Corvette, a Jaguar, and a brand new black Bonneville. That time, that was really the cat's meow. It was quite an amazing time of circumstance. Plus, the school system was fantastic. It was a school system that was way ahead of its time in terms of experimenting with rapid learner courses or advanced placement courses. And I was part of a study almost. Myself and three or four or five of us were taught what they called the new math then. And so the amount of math that I had when I graduated from high school was really quite exceptional. So I think of myself as particularly lucky because it wasn't that my parents looked into this and said, we have to find a great school system. I just found myself in this great school system in a town, a small town that's a mile square, that had phenomenal, interesting people. I didn't realize it at the time, but because the school system was good, because the kids were motivated, I was motivated. I'm a competitive person, athletically competitive, but also competitive in intellectual sense. And here I was in this great environment. The information was there. We had a wonderful library. After school, we would often go to the library at a very young age. I started reading all sorts of fiction books at a very young age. I had found myself in a public school where academic effort counted. And what a difference that makes, because then when it came to going to college, there was never any thought that I wouldn't go to college. I have to admit, I didn't do a very good job picking a college because I was too busy. I was, you know, on this committee and on that committee and this council and that council, and I was the valedictorian of the school, and I played sports, and I remember suddenly I said, oh my gosh, I'm supposed to tell the guidance counselor where I want to go to college, and I have to do it tomorrow. And I remember going down into the basement to get something in our house, and on the way up, on the stairs, there was a box. And it said Yale Lock. And I said, oh, okay, that's telling me something. So when I went in the next day, I said, I want to go to Yale.
0: And when we come back, more of the story of author Robin Cook, 38 bestsellers, and where he grew up. More of Robin Cook's story here on Our American Stories. 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
0: And we're back with Our American Stories and with Robin Cook. When we last left off, he had just told his school counselor that he wanted to go to Yale for college, a decision he'd made because of a Yale lock he'd seen in his basement the night before. Let's return to Robin.
3: And the counselor said, good choice, that's fine, you know, and everything else. And so we went ahead and applied and did all that sort of stuff. And I was accepted. But then I got invited to Wesleyan for their equivalent of their athletic. They don't give athletic scholarships, but there was always a weekend where there was the home football game and people who were on the football team had an opportunity to invite kids from their former high school. And I got invited to Wesleyan for the weekend. And I was very much interested in these two guys that had been in our high school. I knew them vaguely, but why I was so interested is both of them were pre-meds. And I, at that point, I was pre-med. I wanted to be pre-med. So, you know, I responded to that invitation. I went to Wesleyan for a weekend and seemed fabulous. And I was taken, and I went back and then applied to Wesleyan and got to Wesleyan. Even that, I think, again, that I'm a very lucky person, because it turned out that Wesleyan was a particularly good choice for me. Not that Yale wouldn't have been, although I probably wouldn't have been able to make the football team at Yale. The reason that Wesleyan turned out to be such a good place for me to be is because it had a very unique program that ultimately played quite a big role, I think, in my life. And that was, if you did well enough, and at Wesleyan I did very well, as like I did in high school, I really applied myself. And if you did well at Wesleyan, you were invited in your senior year to take part in what they call the Honors College. And the Honors College gave you the opportunity to write an undergraduate thesis. And I decided, hey, why not do this? Now, why I thought I could do that is, first of all, I realized that I wouldn't get graded until after I was accepted at medical school. Plus, I had taken so many extra courses that I could have graduated probably somewhere in my junior year. Because since I was paying for college, I realized that the more courses I took, the cheaper they were. And so anyway, prior to that, I think the longest paper I had written maybe was like 5 pages, which seemed terribly long, or 10 pages maybe at the most. And I wrote significantly more than 100 pages. So, but why that is so significant for me is because later on in my life, when I decided, wouldn't it be interesting to try to use fiction and entertainment as a way of getting people to understand medical, social, and biotechnical issues, to try to use entertainment. And the reason why I came to that thought was because, having read a number of books about being a doctor and seen a number of TV shows and movies about being doctors, that after I got into medical school, I realized that all those books that I had read, all those shows that I had watched, were not accurate. They missed the mark. And they were glorifying medicine, putting it on a pedestal, and yet it was very apparent to me right from day one that medicine in a lot of ways was going in the wrong direction. It was being influenced too much by business interests and moving away from its 19th century roots of taking care of people. But since I had taken that opportunity to write that thesis of 100 pages, I thought, well, hey, I did it once. Why couldn't I do it again? Why can't I write a book about medicine? But the only trouble was that I decided this in medical school, and I had no time in medical school. In fact, I had no time for anything in medical school. Medical school alone was obviously very time consuming, but I also had to pay my way. So I had multiple jobs not only in through college, but also multiple jobs at medical school. When I first got to medical school, first thing I did was run around and look at all sorts of ads and stuff for jobs that I could somehow do along with being a medical student. And I found lots of jobs. I was the first one, I think, at Columbia who wanted to work in the cafeteria in the dorm. I would serve the food in the food line, and my fellow students were all coming in. And I remember feeling sorry for myself in some respects, because I could see out through this little window that they were out there talking about the day and probably talking about what they had learned and exchanging ideas, and I was wishing I was out there. But I also tried to make it as much fun as I could. I would bring out two separate bowls of the same vegetable. And they, of course, would never look at the menu and say, "What's tonight?" And I'd say, "Well, we have some interesting things." And I said, "Well, we have some carrots here. We have two different types of carrots. We have truck farm carrots and we have large farming carrots." And I said, "Well, what's the difference?" And I said, "Well, you know," and I went and go into providing a medical student with a decision would stop the line. But it was a way for me to entertain myself. But I did everything. I drew blood. I cleaned animal cages. All these jobs weren't the best, but I took as many as I could. And it's actually turns out that I was lucky that I had to work, because had I not had to work, like all my fellow medical students, I wouldn't have had a certain opportunity that presented itself, and that was that the professor who was in charge of the lab in the hospital, he was a friend of Jacques Cousteau. And of course, Jacques Cousteau was someone everybody knew. He was quite famous, etc. And Jacques Cousteau was about to do an experiment where he was having divers live underwater. And they were going to live at one atmosphere pressure, that is 33 feet down. But one of the things that you really had to know is physiologically what the blood gases are doing. He had no idea, and this professor told Jacques Cousteau that you really need to know. So I got asked if I would be willing to go over to the south of France and set up a lab for Jacques Cousteau. And I thought about it for about 5 minutes. And I get 1 month off from medical school every year. And I'd have 1 month I could select as an elective. So I put these 2 months together during my summers as a medical student. And I spent this time in Monaco, where the Oceanographic Institute is. And then I flew over and put the lab together, and then trained this French fellow exactly how to use the equipment, etc. I stayed then for the 2 months, and then I came back the next summer, and the next summer. And so, which was really interesting, because I was this destitute medical student, and I was spending my summers on the Riviera.
0: And you're listening to Robin Cook share his story, and my goodness, what a story it is. It should be a book all by itself. And by the way, Robin is the author of 38 bestsellers, as I've said before, and his latest is called Night Shift. And go to bookstores, go to Amazon, pick it up. It's as good as anything he's written. And by the way, he's blessed time and again, not just in the little town he grows up, but he goes to Wesley and he's working hard, and in comes this guy who knows Jacques Cousteau. And the next thing you know, he's in Monaco doing tests on how human beings can thrive or not living underwater. When we come back, more of Robin Cook's story here on Our American Stories.
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5: Eventually you get to the point where you realize, you know what, no matter how bad this problem is, I'll be able to figure it out. 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
8: I'm Greg Bell, and we'll begin with a half-hour family comedy. And then we pay a visit to The Couple Next Door. That latter series is created by Peg Lynch, and she also starred in it with Alan Bunce as her spouse. But first, a different Peg. Peg Riley, voiced by the tremendous Paula Winslow. That talented North Dakota-born and raised actress also showed up on Artemis Brooks as Principal Conklin's wife, Martha, and did a fair amount of dramatic radio work, and was seen in films and on television. Winslow, though, did not work alongside William Bendix as Chester's wife in the television version of The Life of Riley. Marjorie Reynolds did. But indeed, we have the original in this fun one from June 1st of 1951.
9: Internationally famous Pabst Blue Ribbon, finest beer served anywhere, proudly presents The Life of Riley, starring William Bendix as Riley. Women are tolerant creatures, always ready to overlook weaknesses in their menfolk. Can a wife forgive her husband for forgetting her birthday? Of course she can. But what wife can forgive a husband who not only forgets her birthday, but remembers another woman's birthday which happens to fall on the same day? Well, of course, not one husband in a million would ever be dumb enough to do a thing like that. And now let's drop in at the home of one in a million, Riley.
10: Oh, Babsy, darling, you shouldn't have.
11: Oh, don't be silly, Mother. Happy birthday.
10: Oh, it's just what I wanted, dear. My old blouse is a wreck.
11: Junior got you something, too.
10: Oh, the darling.
11: I hope Daddy remembers this year.
10: Fat chance of that. But I don't mind. I've given up hope long ago.
11: Oh, it's not fair, Mother. He never remembers your birthday, but you always remember his.
10: Well, I can't help it. He keeps reminding me.
11: Well, maybe he'll remember you this year.
10: I stopped believing in miracles long ago. Oh, there he is.
12: Oh, hi, Dublin. Hi, Babsy.
10: Oh, hello, dear.
11: Hi, Daddy. What's in that package?
12: Oh, hey, wait a minute. That's not for you, Babs. Now, don't spoil the wrapping. I had it done up special.
11: Oh, Mother, he did remember after all.
12: Oh, sure, I remembered. I don't forget birthdays. At least not this person's birthday. Not after all she'd done for me.
10: Oh, you're sweet.
12: So on her birthday, the least I can do is show my appreciation with a gift. Of course, it's just a little thing.
10: Well, it's not the gift, dear. It's the thought that counts. As long as you remember, that's all she cares about.
12: Yeah, well, I wish it could have been something real expensive, because I'll never forget what she'd done for me. Why, when you were away in San Francisco and I got that virus, she came over with a hot water bottle. She cooked me chicken soup. She was here till midnight taking care of me. So when I remembered that it was her birthday, I... Oh, what's the matter? Something wrong? I said something?
10: No. Go on, dear. Tell us what else she did for you.
12: Well, I can't begin to tell you everything. That time you went to visit your cousin in Pomona, Luella phoned me. I still got a feeling there's something wrong.
10: Chester Riley.
12: Now I know it.
10: You remember that woman's birthday.
11: Daddy, you got a present for Luella Lounsbury?
12: Yeah. Well, Peg, what are you acting like a jealous wife for? She's just a friend, our neighbor, and I remembered her birthday. So what? You know me. I always remember birthdays.
10: You do?
12: Yeah.
10: When is my birthday?
12: Your birthday? Well, it's on... Now, don't tell me. It's right on the tip of February 2nd.
10: That's Groundhog Day. My birthday is June 2nd.
12: Yeah, that's right. I always get the two mixed up.
10: It's also the same day as Miss Lounsbury's. You think of her, but not of me, your own wife.
12: Now, Peg, what do you take me for? You don't think I'd forget your birthday? Any husband who'd forget the little wife's birthday is just a...
10: You certainly are.
12: Well, I just pretended to forget. I was kidding all the time.
10: You were kidding.
12: Well, sure I was kidding. I wouldn't kid you.
10: Then what did you buy me, dear?
12: Well, I didn't want to get you the usual thing. I thought, being it's your 40th birthday, that...
10: My what? I happen to be 36.
12: Yeah, you... 36 birthdays? We sort of make a special occasion, and instead of a present, I'd take you to dinner and a show. Not a movie, a real stage show downtown. Yeah, that's it. I ordered the tickets for Saturday night.
10: You did, huh?
12: Sure.
10: What's the name of the show?
12: The name? It's
10: If you ordered the tickets, you must know the name of the show.
12: Well, I remember. It's a...
10: Put down that newspaper.
12: It's the ballet. You always wanted to see a ballet. Well, at least I'm taking...
10: Chester Riley, I don't believe a word you're telling me.
12: Neither do I. Don't be mad, Peg. The day isn't over yet. I would have remembered. I had a lot of things on my mind today. You know, picking out a present for... Don't be mad. Give me another chance, huh?
10: Well, you get those tickets for the ballet, and we'll see.
12: Oh, don't you worry. I'll get those tickets first thing tomorrow. And in the meantime, happy birthday. Hello, Peg, honey. Yeah, I just phoned to tell you. Well, sure, I'm sure. I got the tickets right here in my hand. Well, I'm in the phone booth around the corner from the theater. Yep, coming right home. Happy birthday again, honey.
13: Well, hello there, Chester.
12: Oh, Luella. How are you?
13: Oh, Chester, honey, I'm sorry I wasn't home when you delivered my present so I could thank you in person. Oh, it was so sweet of you to remember my birthday. And I just adored those gorgeous hankies. Oh, you sweet thing, I could kiss you.
12: No, you mustn't. You'll just have to do without.
13: I was just teasing y'all. No. Oh, I've got a very jealous fiancé. Who is this Riley man, he said, sending you gifts? What's he to you?
12: What, you mean he's jealous? He's really jealous of me?
13: Yes! Oh, imagine a tired old hound dog like you.
12: It is?
13: Oh, dear. It's almost 6 o'clock. If I'm going to get home in time for dinner, I'd better hurry.
12: Oh, yeah, me too. Come on.
13: Yeah.
12: What are you doing downtown, Luella?
13: Oh, Chester, I've had the most disappointing afternoon.
12: Yeah.
13: I came all the way down here to get 2 tickets for the ballet. Oh, I'm just crazy about the ballet. And when I got here, I found they're all sold out for Saturday night. Oh, I'm so mad I could just scream.
12: Oh, yeah, well, I was lucky. I must have got the last 2.
13: You've got... 2 tickets?
12: Well, yes. 5th row center.
13: For Saturday night?
12: Yeah.
13: Hmm? Oh, you lucky thing, you. I'll just die if I don't see that ballet tomorrow night. It's Le Coq d'Or.
12: Yeah, well, personally, I can live without the ballet. What's there to it? A lot of women with muscles who look like men. And the men look like women. I'd just as soon sit home and listen to the radio commercials where they sell television sets.
13: Jester, if you feel that way, I wonder if I could ask you a big favor.
12: Well, go right ahead.
13: Well, I... No, I couldn't.
12: Now, don't be silly, Luella. If you can't ask me a favor, who can? We're neighbors. You've done me plenty of favors. Like last week when I had that sick geranium, you lent me a cup of fertilizer.
13: Well, I... Oh, no, it's not fair.
12: Now, listen, Luella, anytime you want a favor of me, all you have to do is ask and you get it.
13: Oh, now, now, Chester, I know you wouldn't refuse, but you'd be afraid of what your wife might say.
12: My wife? Why, listen, Luella, anytime I want to do a favor for a friend, I don't have to ask my wife.
13: You know? Even if you sold me those two tickets?
12: If I wanted to sell them, I would. I'd just reach into my pocket like this without even stopping to think, and I'd say, here you are, Luella.
13: Oh, thank you, Chester. Here's $6.
12: No, Luella, wait.
13: Oh,
12: don't...
13: there's my boss. See you later, Chester. Thanks a
12: million. Luella, come... What a revolting development this is. Me.
10: Come on into the kitchen.
12: I'm coming.
10: Well, supper's ready. Just as soon as I slice this bread. What row did you get, dear?
12: Row?
10: Yeah, the tickets.
12: Tickets?
10: Well, you got them, didn't you? The ballet?
12: Yeah, sure. I got the best seats. Fifth row. I was lucky.
10: Fifth row. Oh, that's wonderful. Let me see him.
12: I knew she'd ask that.
10: Oh, I'd just like to see him.
12: Well, what's the matter? Don't you trust me? You don't believe I bought them?
10: Oh, I believe you, darling. You know better than to show up here tonight without tickets.
12: Yeah, sure. Who wants to commit suicide?
10: Riley. Now, what's the matter? Is there something wrong?
12: No, it's nothing. Well, okay, I'll tell you.
10: But what is it?
12: First, put down a bread knife.
10: Riley, you didn't get the tickets.
12: No, I got them, honest. I bought them, believe me.
10: Well, then what's wrong?
12: Well, like I say, I bought them.
10: Yeah?
12: And I gave them away.
10: What?
12: Well, I couldn't help it, Peg. There was a sellout, and when I got out of the phone booth, there she was. And I just showed them to her, and the next thing I knew, she grabbed them out of my hand and handed me $6 and jumped on a bus. You know how Luella is.
10: Are you telling me that you sold the tickets to that creature, and you can't get others?
12: Yeah. I finally drove her nuts. I'm glad to see you got a sense of humor about it.
10: Oh, you and your practical jokes.
12: Oh, you don't believe me, huh?
10: Oh, of course not. I know when you're kidding. Why, after what happened yesterday, even you wouldn't be dumb enough to come home and tell me a thing like that. Even if it was true. And me with this bread knife in my hand. Let me see those tickets. It's true. It's really true.
12: Yes, would I lie to you, honey?
10: Chester Riley. I'll never forgive you for this as long as I live.
12: Now, Peg, take it easy.
10: I'll remember what you did today to my dying day.
12: We're still young. There'll be other ballets.
10: Oh, how could you treat me like this? What happened yesterday was bad enough. And now you deliberately give her those tickets when you know how I wanted to see that ballet.
12: No, don't cry, Peg. Please, don't cry.
10: Oh, leave me alone.
12: No, you'll see that ballet. I'll get you tickets.
10: You know they're sold out.
12: Yeah, well, I'll go to a speculator. I'll get scalped. I don't care what it costs me. I'll get even better seats, so please don't cry. I can't stand to see a woman cry. But you didn't have to come all the way downtown with me this morning. I can get the tickets myself.
10: Never mind. I'm not taking any chances this time.
12: What's the matter? Don't you trust me?
10: Should I?
12: Well, no. I was just asking. Oh, there's the ticket agency. Hurry up, Peg. There's a lineup already. Come on, let's get in line. Hurry. Oh, excuse me, sir. I was here before you. I'm sorry.
14: Okay. Oh, it's quite all right. If you want to get ahead of me, son, go right ahead.
12: Well, first come, first served. Yeah.
10: Chester Riley, what's the matter with you? How could you treat that old man like that?
12: What did I do?
10: You know he got here ahead of us.
12: No, he didn't.
10: Yes, he did. You deliberately shoved him aside. I've never seen anything so rude and impolite in all my life. I don't expect you to be polite to me anymore. I'm just your wife.
12: That's true.
10: But at least you... at least you can do is to act like a gentleman towards older people.
12: I'm sorry. Excuse me, Grandpa. You were really ahead of me. You take my place. Go ahead.
14: Oh, no, no. That's quite all right, son.
12: No. After you, I insist.
14: Thank you very much, you ill-mannered young jerk.
12: You're welcome, Pop. Okay, Peg?
10: Next time, don't wait for me to tell you how to act.
12: It won't happen again, Peg, I promise. Hey, the line's moving up. We won't have long to wait. Just a few ahead of us now.
13: Why, hello there, you two.
12: Oh, Luella.
13: Oh, Peg, darling, are you down here for tickets, too? I didn't know you cared about the ballet.
10: I happen to be crazy about the ballet.
13: Oh, if I'd only known yesterday, I'd never have let Chester force those tickets on me.
12: Huh?
13: Chester, you're a naughty boy. I feel so guilty, I ought to give them back to you.
10: Well, why don't you, dear?
13: If I had them, only my fiancé's in-laws came into town unexpectedly, and we promised to take him to see the ballet tonight, so I really need two more tickets. That's why I rushed down here this morning. Oh, dear, there's such a long line.
10: Well, you'd better get to the end of the line, Luella, like everybody else did.
12: Peg, don't be so rude.
13: I should have come earlier. I've got an appointment to meet Gordon, and I'm late now.
10: Well, the sooner you get to the end of the line, Luella, the sooner you'll get your ticket.
13: Oh, but it's such a long line. Oh, Gordon will be furious.
12: It's moving pretty fast, and we got here it was pretty long, too. But look, there's only one ahead of me now.
10: Why don't you go to the end of the line, Luella?
13: Oh, dear, I just don't know what to do.
15: Yes, sir, how many?
13: Oh, dear, I feel so helpless.
10: Go ahead, Riley.
12: Oh, you bet. After you, Luella.
13: Oh, thank you. Two for Saturday night.
15: That's the third row center, $6.
13: Here you are. Thank you.
12: Huh. And I'd like to...
15: I'm sorry. We're all sold out. The lady got the last two seats.
10: Chester Riley!
13: Well, I've got to run now.
12: So do I.
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17: Showers and thunderstorms are likely overnight tonight. Some storms may produce heavy rain. Mostly cloudy skies.

0: high nearing 80. Then scattered showers and thunderstorms may continue throughout Wednesday night. Mostly cloudy skies with a low around 59. Still staying in the 80s on Thursday. Showers and thunderstorms possible. Sunny with a high of 80. And more rain may continue throughout Thursday night with a low around 61. Spotty showers off and on throughout Friday, mixing with sunshine with a high of 83. Then some scattered showers possible throughout Friday night.
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2: And now back to The Life of Riley, starring William Bendix as Riley with Paula Winslow and John Brown. Not only has Riley been unable to get back into Peg's good graces, he can't even get back into the house.
3: Peg, open this door. Peg, do you hear me? It's 11 o'clock and I'm cold. Let me in. Now, Peg, don't be like that. Where will I sleep?
4: As far as I'm concerned, you can sleep in the park.
3: Without my electric blanket? I'll get pneumonia. Now, Peg, let me in, please. What'll the neighbors think?
4: I don't care what they think.
3: Peg! Peg!
5: Daddy, what are you doing?
6: Oh, Babsy, have you got a key?
5: Well, yes. What's wrong?
6: Your mother locked me out.
5: What?
6: I really don't know.
5: Mother wouldn't do a thing like that without a reason. Why did she do it, Daddy?
6: For no good reason. Open the door, honey.
5: But I thought you made up with her over the ballet tickets. Didn't you go down to the ticket agency this morning?
6: Yeah, sure, but I was a gentleman, and I gave my place in line to Luella, and she got the last two tickets. Let's go in.
5: Well, if that's the reason she locked you out, you deserve it.
3: Babs, open that door. Peg, let me in.
7: Oh, all right. Come on in before you wake up the whole neighborhood.
6: Peg, why do you hate me?
7: Why? Why? You ask me why?
6: I just did what you told me. You said I should be a gentleman. I only let Luella get in front of me because you said, go ahead, Riley.
7: I wanted you to go ahead and get your tickets.
6: Oh, I didn't know. I thought, all right, I was wrong for once. Forgive me, Peg.
7: Forgive you? You get me in to see that ballet, and then maybe in a couple of years I'll forgive you.
6: Yeah, but they're sold out. I tried everywhere. I can't get two tickets. Must it be the ballet? There's all kinds of dancing. I'll tell you what. I'll take you to see Lily Sincere, huh?
7: Oh!
6: Well, what did I say? Peg, wait! Don't... Peg, open this door! Peg, open up! That bedroom is as much mine as it is yours!
8: What's the matter with you today, Ranny?
6: Oh, nothing, Gillis.
8: Trouble at home? I bet that's what it is. Trouble with the spouse-frau.
6: Oh... No, it's nothing.
8: Come on, you can tell me about it.
6: Well, you know what happened in my house last night.
8: How should I know? I didn't step out of the house. Am I the kind of a guy who sits at home with a pair of binoculars, spying through my neighbor's Venetian blinds?
6: No.
8: So what happened?
6: Well, forget it.
8: Okay. How do you like sleeping on the couch?
6: Terrible. Gillis, you saw.
8: It was better than television. Hey, what brought it on to the domestic disaster?
6: I don't want to discuss it.
8: Okay, suit yourself. What a schnook you was giving them seats to the Luella. Twice yet.
6: Gillis, just get me a couple of tickets for the ballet.
8: Impossible. Besides, Peg wouldn't go with you now.
6: Well, sure she will. That's the only way I can square myself with her. I tried all over town, but they're sold out. She's just crazy about the ballet.
8: Yeah, Peg is the intellectual type. You always have trouble with that kind. Not my wife, Honeybee, knock wood. Even Hopalong Cassidy is too deep for her.
6: I could only get her in to see that ballet tonight, but...
8: Yeah, but if they're sold out... Holy smoke, why didn't I think of it before?
6: What?
8: Maybe it ain't too late.
6: What, I can get into the ballet?
8: I think so. You see, I don't think Peg would go for it.
6: Well, tell me anyway, please, Gillis, huh? Please.
8: Well, you know my nephew, Marvin? Yeah. He sees all the ballets and operas free of charge from the best location in the theater, right on the stage.
6: On a stage? How?
8: He carries a spear. You know, he's an extra in the crowd scenes. He gets $2 a performance and sees the whole show free, gratis, for nothing.
6: Well, could he get me and Peg in as extras just for tonight?
8: Well, sure. He's in charge of hiring all the college boys. But you think Peg will go for this?
6: Well, sure, she's stage struck. Besides, I'm desperate.
8: Well, let's go down to the theater. Marvin's there now.
6: Yeah, come on, there ain't much time.
8: Okay.
6: Oh, Gillis, you're saving my marriage. And someday I hope I can do the same for you.
8: Please, don't do me no favors.
6: But I gotta talk to her.
9: Well, Mother doesn't want to talk to you, Dad.
6: Tell her it's important.
9: It's no use, Daddy. Goodbye.
6: No, wait, don't hang up. Tell her I can get her in to see the ballet.
9: You can?
6: Yes.
9: You mean that, Dad?
6: Sure, I'm down at the theater now, but there ain't much time. Put her on. Hurry up.
9: Oh.

0: Riley, if this is another one of your jokes,
1: Peg, it's no joke. We're going to see the ballet tonight.
0: Where are we going to sit? In Luella's lap?
1: Grab a cab and get down here right away.
0: Where did you get seats?
1: I'm getting in through connections. But you got to get right down to the theater.
0: But it's still early.
1: I know, but there's no time. I'll explain when you get here. Now, believe me, tonight you're going to see that ballet.
0: Oh, all right. I'm a fool to do it, but I'll give you one more chance. And remember, this is your last chance.
1: Peg! Peg, here I am over here. Peg!
2: Oh, my, what a crowd.
1: What took you so long? Come on, in this way.
2: Well, I couldn't get a cab.
1: What are you all dressed up for with an evening gown? Where'd you get that fur coat?
2: Well, I borrowed it from Mrs. Morris. Why shouldn't I get dressed up? Well, that's part of the fun of going to the theater.
1: Yeah, well, all right, never mind. Come on.
2: Well, look at you. Well, you're wearing a sweatshirt. You can't go into the theater like that.
1: Don't worry, I'll get dressed backstage.
2: Backstage?
1: Yeah.
2: I don't understand. Aren't we going in through the front?
1: No, I gotta see the guy who's getting us in. Come on this way.
2: Oh, dear, I hope you know what you're doing.
1: Don't worry, right in here.
3: Okay, take that flat over there.
1: Marvin! Hey, Marvin, she's here.
4: Well, it's about time. Hello, Mrs. Riley. Well, all right, line up with the others. Get your costumes and positions for Mr. Vyshinsky. Do exactly what he says. Oh, Mr. Vyshinsky, we're ready for you.
5: Coming soon.
2: Riley, what did he mean, costumes and positions?
1: Peg, I think the time has come to take you in my confidence. we're going to be extras.
2: What?
1: Yeah, we put on a costume and we'll be right on stage.
2: Is this how you take me to the ballet?
1: Yeah, but Peg, it'll be fun. You always said you'd like to be on the stage and you'll see everything perfect. It's better than a front row seat.
2: Well, you know, it might be fun at that.
1: Ah, atta girl.
2: It's really exciting being backstage.
1: Oh, you're a trooper, Peg. You've got grease paint in your veins.
2: What are we going to be?
1: I don't know yet. Oh, here comes the guy.
5: All right, please, everybody. Please, attention, please. Get your costumes from wardrobe, and then I, Vyshinsky, will give you instructions for positions. Hurry up it.
1: Where do we get the spears?
5: Spears? What spears? There's no spears in ballet. This ballet, Le Coq d'Or.
1: Cock-eyed door.
5: It's carnival scene. Here, you four, you be clowns. You be Harlequin, you be Columbine. You six peasants, you soldiers. Is how many left?
1: Me and my wife, it's just the two of us.
5: You together?
1: Yeah, we're together.
2: At the moment.
5: Is good. I got something special.
1: Oh, boy.
5: Here, lady, put on this. Gentlemen, put on this.
1: This?
5: Hurry up it!
1: Well, Peg, let's put it on.
2: You expect me to put on a thing like this?
1: Now, Peg, if you want to see the ballet...
2: How can I see the ballet wearing a horse's head?
1: Well, what are you squawking about? Look at the part I gotta wear.

0: All right, everybody. Over to your finishing. Lasers. Remember, first comes clowns, then soldiers, then horse. Hurry up it.
1: Peg, where are you?
2: Where do you think I am? Right in front of you.
3: It's so dark in this here, horse. Peg, don't be mad at me, please. I didn't know. Oh, now, don't cry, Peg.
2: I'm not crying. I'm laughing.
3: You're not mad.
2: Oh, how can I be? This whole thing's so ridiculous. You and me and this horse.
3: And you forgive me, Peg?
2: Oh, I guess so.
3: Oh, Peggy, you're so sweet.
0: On stage, everybody.
3: 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And giddy up.

0: Pabst Blue Ribbon invites you to join us again next week to hear The Life of Riley, starring William Bendix as Riley. The script is by Reuben Shipp and Alan Lipscott. Music by Lou Kosloff. Mrs. Riley is Paula Winslow. Gillis is John Brown. Babs is Barbara Eiler. Luella is Shirley Mitchell. The Life of Riley is produced by Irving Brecker. This is Harry Von Zell, hoping that you enjoyed our show tonight and will be with us next week. Bye.
1: From the 1st of June, 1951, the radio program wrapped up its 7-year run just 3 weeks later. The William Bendix's Chester TV version, though, aired from 1953 until 1958, and for many more years in reruns. On TV, though, Bendix's supporting cast changed. It was Marjorie Reynolds, not Paula Winslow, as Peg. Lugene Sanders was Babs, and Wesley Morgan as Junior. I'm Greg Mellon. Up next on When Radio Was More Comedy, we'll visit with The Couple Next Door, right after this break.
2: I am the Whistler, and I know many things, for I walk by night. 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
0: The Couple Next Door, written by Peg Lynch and starring Peg Lynch and Alan Bunce.

0: I got it.
1: Hello. 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Huh? Oh, I don't know. Just a second. She's wrapping Christmas present. Yeah, wait a minute. Honey, you going to be home tomorrow?
2: Oh, yes, all day. A million things to do. Who is it?
1: Yeah, she is, Eleanor. Leaving? For where? Oh, no, I didn't know that. Oh, aren't you lucky? Well, look, if I don't see you, Merry Christmas to you and Fred. Huh? Yeah. Oh, you all right, I'll tell her. Okay, Eleanor, goodbye. I didn't know Fred and Eleanor were going to Florida for Christmas.
2: I told you that. Oh. They're spending Christmas with her brother.
1: Oh, no, I didn't know. She's dropping over tomorrow before they go with something.
2: Dropping over with something?
1: Yeah. Why, didn't we plan to give them anything?
2: No!
1: Oh, well, I don't know. It's what she said.
2: Oh, that is so typical of Eleanor and I. We all agreed at Bridge Club not to exchange Christmas presents this year. You and I were just going to exchange with Myra and George this year.
1: Well, can't be helped now. She wants to leave the keys, too.
2: Oh, what keys?
1: Keys to the house, I suppose, so we can keep an eye on it while they're gone. She's dropping over early in the morning.
2: Oh. Well, what'll we do? We've got to have something for them if they have something for us.
1: Now, look. The spirit of Christmas is giving, not exchanging. If you decide not to exchange and Eleanor still wants to give us something, can't we just accept it graciously and say thank you?
2: Well, it's a beautiful thought, but just the same, everyone expects it. We gave the Wilsons those lovely bookends last year, and we thought it was very funny. They just sent us a card. Oh, well, we have got to have something to give Eleanor.
1: All right, all right. Now, calm down, calm down.
2: Well, it makes me so mad when you agree with somebody not to exchange, and you think they mean it, and then they turn around and give you something, and you have nothing for them.
1: Look, it's only quarter of eight. The stores are still open. I can tear down here to the shopping center and pick up something, if you give me an idea what the heck to get.
2: An idea? Heavens, I don't know what to get them.
1: Well, we must have 100 of these gift suggestion booklets around here. Where are they?
2: Let's look. It makes me so mad when people do this. And, you know, somebody always does. Every year, somebody always
1: does. Let's have a spare present on hand. I've always said...
2: All right, all right. How much do you think we ought to spend?
1: I don't know.
2: How much do you think they spent on us?
1: Oh, golly, I haven't the faintest idea.
2: Oh, really, I don't know why Eleanor did this.
1: Now, stop worrying about why she did it. She did it. Now, just find the gift suggestion booklets. Let's go through them. I've got exactly 1 hour and 15 minutes to get down to the stores and buy something.

0: What's wrong with giving Eleanor and Fred an ashtray? Nice ashtray.
1: Now look through those other booklets. We ought to give them something unusual, so it'll look as though we planned to give them something.
0: Well, here's a power-driven lawnmower. That's unusual. It's also $210.
1: Oh, don't be silly. How about steak knives?
0: Nah, they certainly have steak knives. Fred lives in the backyard all summer cooking those charcoal steaks. Mm. Hey, how about a basket of assorted things, you know, cheeses and all that? They look nice. Prices range from $3.50 to
1: $39.50. Oh, no, the boxes for $3.50 look so dinky, it doesn't look as though you're giving anything. And the expensive ones have things like pickled walnuts and smoked guinea hen. I mean, you
0: hey,
1: know.
0: Hey, how about a carved ivory Chinese back scratcher? That's unusual. Huh?
1: Oh, dear.
0: Well, how about a book? Fred likes books on trout fishing.
1: Be nice for Eleanor. She doesn't go trout fishing.
0: Yeah, she can learn. Well, give her some bath powder.
1: Oh, I can't give her bath powder.
0: Well, she takes a bath, doesn't she?
1: Bath powder is the kind of thing that when you get it, you know perfectly well the other person couldn't think of anything else to give you.
0: And she would be so right. I'll get it. Oh, here's something for the man or woman who has everything, honey. Solid gold front door key with his initials and diamonds and rubies. Honey, how about that? That's unusual. And something they could both use, matter of fact. What do you think? It's only $3,350.
1: Oh, answer the phone.
0: Well, we probably couldn't get the initials put on by tomorrow morning anyhow, so that's not a very... Hello? Huh? Oh. Oh, all right. Fine. Okay, Eleanor. Fine. Goodbye.
1: What?
0: She won't have time to drop by tomorrow morning. She's coming over now.
1: Now?
0: Yeah, now.
1: No, what do we do? If she's got something for us, we've got to have something for something for them right now.
0: We'll have to wrap up something we bought for somebody else. There, what's that?
1: A copper chafing dish, and you can't take that. I bought it especially for Myra. It's exactly what she wants.
0: Well, what else have we got?
1: Oh, dear, here's the sweater we bought for your mother, the bedroom slippers for Uncle Bob. Oh, I've mailed everything. I've just mailed everything.
0: Now, look, it'll only take Eleanor a few minutes to get here. We better wrap up that chafing dish.
1: I spent $14.95 for that. I don't think we should spend that much on Eleanor and Fred. It's hardly just a little something.
0: Darling, we have no choice. If you want something wrapped up by the time she gets here, now, come on. Help wrap it up. Is this the box?
1: Oh, honestly, I bought that especially for Myra. She wanted a copper chafing dish. What'll she think if I give it to Eleanor?
0: Find some paper, will you? Paper. Hurry up. Buy Myra another chafing dish.
1: I can't give Myra and Eleanor the same thing. They'd think it was very funny. They'd know perfectly well that I... Oh, not that paper. Oh, honey, that's my good 50-cent paper I bought to wrap your present
0: in. Well,
1: never mind.
0: Now, hurry up, will you? Get some scotch tape. Scotch tape.
1: Oh, it's here somewhere under this mountain of wrappings. Wait a minute. Oh, I can't. Any really, after
0: well,
1: all I said to Eleanor about not exchanging, you know.
0: Oh,
1: what's the
0: Jack,
1: matter? What
0: well,
1: is it?
0: The
1: what
0: paper
1: is...
0: doesn't reach. It's 1 inch too narrow.
1: Oh, well, now, wait a minute. I've got some extra large size Christmas wrapping paper here someplace. Get out of the way. Just get out of the way, will
0: well,
1: you?
0: Well, you better
1: look.
0: Step on it.
1: Get
0: I'm telling you,
1: way.
0: She'll be here in less than 10 minutes.
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0: There she is. There's Eleanor. Car just turned in the drive. Now, have you got the ribbon tied?
1: Oh, no, of course. Well, when you try to rush, you
0: what
1: can't
0: about a
1: do
0: card?
1: Anything.
0: A card.
1: Huh? Oh, card. Yes,
0: I'll tie the ribbon on. You go write the card.
1: Write
0: you do
1: the
0: it.
1: Card, write the yeah. card. Card, of course.
0: Hurry
1: I can't
0: now.
1: Find anything
0: oh.
1: here. Well, here's a card. Now, where's the pen? Pen. Have you got a pen?
0: Oh,
1: pen,
0: yes,
1: pen.
0: Here. Honestly, now, look, don't ruin the
1: no,
0: point now.
1: When
0: see,
1: you get
0: here.
1: The bow tied, put it on the hall table yeah. so it looks as though we had it all ready for. Oh, what'll I say to what to? Can't even think of their names.
0: Oh, Eleanor and Fred,
1: oh, Eleanor
0: for heaven's sakes.
1: Yes,
0: with love, that's
1: with
0: enough.
1: With love, yes. Honestly,
0: boy,
1: all this rushing around
0: some
1: here.
0: Some package, I'm telling you. It looks as though it's been wrapped up by a 2-year-old and then kicked around.
1: Merry Christmas. Fluff up the bow a little bit. Now, here's the card. Put it on top. Now, I'll go out in the kitchen, and when she comes in, you can sort of call to me, you know, look who's here, you know, that sort of thing, and I'll come in casually so it won't look as though we've been rushing around frantically. Hurry up now. Put it on the hall table.
0: Yeah, I am, boy. I hope she's not looking through the window, all I gotta say. Well, hi, Eleanor. Come on in.
4: Oh, I can't stay but a minute. I'm on my way to the kennels to leave the dogs while we're gone.
0: Oh, yeah. Golly, you know, I think dogs get awfully lonesome in kennels. Can't you take them with you?
4: Oh, not in the car all the way to Florida. But we certainly appreciate your taking care of these. Where'll I put them?
0: Put what?
4: The birds.
0: Birds?
4: The parakeets. Oh, didn't she tell you? I asked weeks ago if you folks would take care of them while we were gone.
0: No, she didn't, as a matter of fact. Well, sure, of course, Eleanor. We're very glad to. I mean, what's that you got there, a bird cage?
4: Oh, yes. I keep them covered up. It's cold out. Now, shall I just set them on the coffee table? You want to bring in the stand? It's just outside the door.
0: Oh, yeah, I'll get the stand. Just set them right there, Eleanor. That's fine.
4: And many thanks for taking care of them.
0: Yeah.
4: I must run. Fred and I have so much to do, but I hope you have a Merry Christmas.
0: Oh, well, thank you, Eleanor. You too,
1: Fred. My gracious, I thought I heard voices.
0: Hello,
1: Eleanor.
4: Hello, dear. Sorry I can't stay longer, but Merry Christmas.
1: Oh, Merry Christmas to you, dear, and have a wonderful trip.
4: Oh, I know we will. Of course, Fred and I are rushing around. So much to do at the last minute.
1: Sure, I'll bet you do, my goodness. And what's the matter?
0: Nothing, dear. Nothing.
1: Oh.
0: Why?
1: Well, you tell Fred we certainly wish him a merry... Honey, you jabbed your elbow right in my ribs. What are you doing?
0: Nothing, honey. No, sorry, I've... trying to put my cigarette out in this ashtray here.
4: Well, I must run.
1: Well, do have a wonderful time. Wait a minute, dear. You didn't give Eleanor the... What's the matter?
0: Nothing, dear. Not a thing.
1: Oh, Eleanor. Here you are. It's just a little something.
4: Goodness. You didn't. I thought we agreed not to exchange this year. Oh, dear. I feel terrible.
1: Well,
0: Eleanor brought over the birds, dear, which I said we'd certainly be glad to take care of for her.
1: The birds?
4: The parakeets. I asked you weeks ago if you would, and you said you would.
1: Oh, yes. Of course. I just forgot for a minute, Eleanor.
4: I phoned and said I was bringing them. Didn't he tell you?
1: Oh, yes.
4: You're sure you don't mind taking care of them?
1: Oh, no, not at all. I...
4: But you shouldn't have given me a present.
1: Well, it's just a little something.
4: Thank you, dear. And Merry Christmas. I must run.
0: Well,
1: Merry Christmas,
0: have a nice
1: dear.
0: Trip, the
1: yes,
0: two
1: have
0: of you.
1: A good
0: Goodbye.
1: Bye.
0: Bye. Well, don't look at me. Look, you didn't have to give her the present. I tried to give you the high sign, but like all women, when you try to signal them on the QT, they say in a loud voice, "What's the matter?"
1: What exactly
0: Honestly.
1: Did Eleanor say when she phoned this evening?
0: Well, I don't know. I don't remember exactly.
1: Well, you think... Honestly, a $14.95 chafing dish. I want to know exactly what she said.
0: Look, there is no sense you're going on about it all evening.
1: When Eleanor phoned, you told me she said she was bringing over a present.
0: Well, can't we drop the subject?
1: I gave her a $14.95 chafing dish. Now, not that I don't like her, I do. And she's been wonderful to me. She's always offering to take care of Bobby when I have to go somewhere. But I know Eleanor. She was upset I gave her something when we agreed not to exchange. And with all she's got to do, I know she's wondering frantically right now what she can give me.
0: When she called tonight, she said she was dropping over with the house keys and the things for us, something like that. She said it in this giggly way people do when they have a present for you, you know.
1: Yes, I know how she'd say it. Well, did she leave the house keys?
0: Oh, no. No, she didn't. Look, you better call and remind her.
1: Of course, I don't know why they'd ask us to keep an eye on their house. We're so far away. Why didn't she ask one of her neighbors?
0: Well, I don't know. It's what she said. I'm bringing over a pair of keys, she said. I suppose to the front and back door, so...
1: Pair of keys?
0: Yeah.
1: Parakeets!
0: Huh?
1: Parakeets, not pair of keys! Oh, for heaven's sakes, how could...
5: All right,
1: parakeet,
5: yeah.
1: Honey, what is the matter with
5: I don't
1: with
5: know.
1: You
5: I'm sorry. I never thought...
1: Oh, that's, I guess, as you said, dear, yeah. The spirit of Christmas is giving, not exchanging.
5: Yeah.

0: The Couple Next Door is written by Peg Lynch and stars Peg Lynch and Alan Bunce with Dorothy Duckworth and is produced by Walter Hart. This is Stuart Metz, inviting you to listen again tomorrow for The Couple Next Door.
1: A Christmas-themed episode of The Couple Next Door from December 16th of 1958. Well, I'm Greg Bell, and earlier we had Paula Winslow as Chester's wife, Peg, on The Life of Riley. And my question this time about her TV work. In 1965, she appeared in a couple episodes of a quirky comedy starring Jerry Van Dyke, with Ann Southern as the voice of his reincarnated mother. Can you name it? I'll have the answer and then wrap up when radio was right after this.
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11: But we've introduced a flexible credential whereby a single card can be what you want it to be depending on the transaction type. 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We also announced a thing called a data token, which allows the customer to get a little bit more control in terms of where they want to share their data. 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And it's a way in which the consumers can have a little bit more control over who they share their data with.
10: More info is at Visa.com. 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
1: Welcome back. 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The series name, My Mother, The Car. I'm Greg Bell, and that'll do it this time around. 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
14: Hi, this is Kyle Bauer with Plain Talk with the girl that just looks like an avocado toast kind of girl, Jamie Burke.
15: I do love do avocado you love, toast.
14: You're the quintessential avocado toast person.
15: I would have that every morning, but it's so hard to keep avocados at just the right ripeness. Like,
14: so
15: you
14: will
15: know,
14: you eat half an avocado?
15: Yeah, I will, and I'll put it in the fridge, but then it's like you have to be mindful to
14: get
15: remember.
14: It by
15: you
14: noon,
15: know.
14: Yeah.
15: You can't go anywhere. I have to turn down invitations. Because I have to stay home.
14: I have a half avocado. I gotta eat.
15: Haven't you ever seen those memes?
14: No.
15: It's like, yeah, we can't come. We have an avocado in the fridge that we have to eat.
14: So, to be honest, I'm not sure I've ever had, technically, avocado toast.
15: Have you not?
14: I put avocado on what I will call a breakfast conglomeration.
15: Okay.
14: But technically, what is an avocado toast? I mean, is it, do you make it into a guacamole and spread it, or do you make thin slices and spread it?
15: Either way.
14: Do you butter the toast?
15: I do butter my toast. I mean, and there's all different ways to do it. You could put cream cheese on it, you could put cottage cheese on it, and then use avocado. Some people do a drizzle of hot honey then over the top. I've done boiled eggs and put that in, you know, made a real hearty, so it's almost a sandwich kind of, but open-faced sandwich.
14: But it's open-faced. You eat it with a fork and a knife, and I mean, you don't pick it up in your hands.
15: Right, yeah.
14: Okay.
15: You can do different ways, but
14: I mush
15: my avocados, but not, I leave them real chunky. It's definitely not guacamole style.
14: Well, the times I've done, I've just sliced them, and that's a little unruly. I mean, if you would mash them a little bit, they'd be easier to eat.
15: Mm-hmm.
14: Yeah, and that because it doesn't just flop off. Okay, how about when you're ordering an omelet? What is the kind of omelet that you would order?
15: Do
14: you have a favorite, or do you have a go-to? Do you have one that?
15: I like more of a simple omelet. See, and I honestly, I'm not the one that orders the omelet in the restaurant. Caleb's ordering the Western omelet, you know, with the spice and the,
14: that
15: he
14: was
15: wants
14: mine.
15: All
14: that's
15: of that.
14: That's mine. That's
15: mine. It's not my favorite thing. I'll be the one ordering French toast or pancakes with a side of bacon, you know, or something like that on, because I want that little bit of bacon, a little bit of salt, but I like a sweeter breakfast. Now, Western all the way.
14: And see, and I'm the other way. I would much rather, the sweet is just a tiny bit. For instance, in Colorado, they're listing the favorite breakfast is the Denver omelet.
15: Oh,
14: and
15: sure.
14: To me, the Denver omelet is a little too tame.
15: Because so
14: it's just ham and onions and cheese.
15: Okay.
14: That's the way I've had it most times.
15: See, and I like that for dinner. I like to have, you know, like,
14: well, and I don't
15: do
14: mind them,
15: for dinner.
14: But I just would like it to be if I'm going to get that, I'm definitely going to put a hot sauce on it. Step it up a little bit. But any omelet, if you were to drizzle sausage gravy over the top of it, it just
15: makes it 10 times better.
14: I can't hardly sit here thinking about it. It's just so good.
15: So now, was avocado toast you were talking about, was that?
14: That's for California.
15: California.
14: And which, by the way, 90% of the avocados in the United States that are raised in the United States are raised in California. But I think I read this not long ago, 50% of the avocados we eat are raised outside the United States.
15: It used to be avocados from Mexico was the ad.
14: I think that is. And I actually watch the labels on a lot of produce because I'm just curious. You know, like blueberries in January, where the heck do they come from? Well, they come from Peru and Chile and like that.
15: Okay.
14: And I just like reading those labels on it. And the nice thing with Mexican avocados is we get them through the winter. Because California ones start showing up about this time of year. Avocados, for me, are a little frustrating. I mean, it's sometimes
15: they are.
14: We got a bag of them a couple weeks ago. There was like six or eight in the bag. And we got them just right in that. You searched through there and there was one that was ready and the others weren't.
15: Yeah.
14: And over a period of a week and a half, they all got ripe at different times, and every one of them was good. And it's because one that isn't ripe yet is not good. So how do you take the pit out of your avocado? There appears to be a preference on that, too.
15: Yeah, you can cut it in half and pull it, like twist it to pull it apart.
14: And then it's going to leave it in one half.
15: If you take your knife and kind of hit it into the pit and kind of get it to stick and then turn it.
14: And then twist it.
15: But it has to be just the right ripeness, too, I think, for that to really work.
14: And then if you get a spoon and you're going to pry it out, again, it's messy. You can sometimes leave
15: some avocado
14: meat.
15: I usually end up flying it across.
14: Meat.
15: It flies across the room because I'm trying to scoop it out, and then it flings. And
14: so then if you just go outside when that happens, when it flings, it doesn't matter.
15: Mm-hmm. Right.
14: And the local squirrels just think, what is this strange nut
15: here? Uh-huh. Yeah. I do wonder. I wonder if they would take them.
14: I'm just thinking. I wonder when an avocado seed totally dries up. Mm-hmm. I wonder if it has a texture like a walnut.
15: Yeah,
14: because when you plop them out of the avocado, they're very, very green. Mm-hmm. Like you said, you can just whack them with a knife and cut into them by a third.
15: So my sister actually got an avocado tree started. Uh-huh. We had this little kit, this little growing kit, and it had this little plastic thing that you set it in and set it in a, I don't remember if it was water.
14: And you just took the avocado out of the store?
15: Uh-huh, right.
14: Okay.
15: She just took an avocado seed out of the middle of an avocado and did it. And it took a long time, but she finally got it started and it was going, it was growing. And then her cat ruined it.
14: Attacked it.
15: Well, just got into
14: in
15: it
14: the
15: and
14: dirt.
15: Was sitting and, you know, and ruined it. So it
14: was
15: ended
14: she
15: up dying.
14: Expecting to get avocados?
15: Well, I don't know that she was expecting.
14: Well, I don't
15: she
14: even know what an
15: project.
14: Avocado tree looks like. I mean, I would think you could grow them inside around here.
15: Yeah, it just took a long time to get it started.
14: If anyone's listening has raised an avocado tree inside in our listening area, let me know. I would love to hear about the experience because it's just fascinating to me.
15: Yeah.
14: So have you ever been stung by a jellyfish?
15: Not really. When we were in Alabama, down on the Gulf Coast, Mobile was where my daughter played softball one summer. So we went to the
14: Gulf Shores beaches.
15: And there was the one day we went, there were a lot of dead jellyfish kind of floating near the
14: Water yet.
15: Yeah, near the shore. Well, and up on the beach even, you know, where they'd washed up. So when we got in, there was at one point where one kind of brushed along my side. Mm-hmm. Mm-hmm. And it didn't really hurt, but later on, I noticed that I had kind of broken out in a rash, and I just figured that that's probably what it was.
14: Well, that's the most I've ever had is like that. I have been around where they are, and it's like, whoa, all of a sudden they just show up out of nowhere.
15: Mm-hmm.
14: And I understand that every once in a while, I think we had been to a beach that the beach was closed because there were so many jellyfish out there. But it says that, first of all, the old wives' tale is you're supposed to urinate on
15: yes,
14: a jellyfish.
15: Oh, yes, uh-huh.
14: Yeah, they say don't do that.
15: That doesn't really work.
14: No, but if you put ammonia water, so even to the point that if you're going to the beach, they said if you take a little vinegar with you, it stops it stinging almost immediately.
15: You could put a little squirt bottle of vinegar down in your beach bag, and then you'd
14: have
15: that.
14: How hard would that be? And it's not like it's going to go bad.
15: Right. Mm-hmm.
14: Yeah. So I thought, wow, that's a great thing to know.
15: Mm-hmm.
14: But it does not work to do that. But the jellyfish do not seek you out. They're just floating along with the current.
15: Happenstance that
14: you
15: end up
14: near one.
15: Yeah, and
14: it's incidental, if you will, that they do that. But they don't have any kind of a structure at all. They don't have a backbone. They don't have gills. They absorb their water through, but I can't figure out exactly how they eat because it says that they eat they eat plankton, of course, which I get that. That wouldn't take a very big mouth. But fish and shrimp and even other jellyfish.
15: Because I thought they just, like, absorb
14: tiny
15: things
14: too.
15: Like plankton.
14: They're right.
15: Just kind of almost, like, filtered them through
14: exactly.
15: their body.
14: That's
15: somehow.
14: My thought, too. But it obviously... Oh, by the way, though, it says there's over 1,000 different species. It didn't say varieties. It said species of jellyfish. Hmm. They've been around for 500 million years. I'd like to meet the old boy that knows that for sure.
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1: I'm Greg Bell, and we begin with the great Jack Webb, but not as Joe Friday. 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Let's head back to November 6th of 1948.
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It's suite 308 in the Cosmopolitan building on 7th near Olive. The letters on the door say, International Detective Bureau, Anthony J. Lyon, President. They used to be in gold, but the Lyons scraped them off one day and made some kind of a deal with Fort Knox. Oh, it isn't much of an office. One room the size of a cigar box, and it smells about the same. There's an overstuffed chair in one corner with a loose spring that's a menace. Right over it, there's a crack in the ceiling. But the Lion doesn't seem to mind. He says the place is rigged for comfort. Well, that's where I was at 5:25 last Wednesday night. The Lion was sitting behind the desk looking at himself in a mirror. What he saw should have scared him.